0: the first time in 3 months that any Americans reached space after a NASA astronaut launched in July to the International Space Station with two Russians from Kazakhstan. For the next several months, the two Americans, one Canadian and one Russian, comprising the Crew 13 contingent, will be among seven astronauts at the station, at least following the imminent departure of Crew 12. The Crew 13 mission launched right on schedule at 11:10 a.m. Eastern Time on October 1st at the Cape Canaveral Space Force Station in Florida, NASA said in a news release. The astronauts hitched a ride to space on a SpaceX Dragon vehicle, which was perched atop a Falcon 9 rocket that provided the initial burst of thrust at liftoff to send the crew on its way. The crew includes NASA astronauts Jessica Watkins and Luke Delaney, as well as Joshua Kutrick of the Canadian Space Agency and Russian cosmonaut Sergei Tetyarnikov. Of the crew, Watkins is the only one to have been to space before, having reached the ISS in 2022 as part of the Crew 4 mission. The astronauts aboard the Dragon reached the space station in record time, docking autonomously to the forward port of the station's Harmony module at about 7 p.m., less than 8 hours after launching. Following a standard period of leak checks and pressurization, the hatches connecting the Dragon and space station were opened at 9:19 p.m., allowing the new arrivals to enter the ISS, NASA said in its most recent blog post.
1: Weight loss drug combo halves muscle loss. In this study, Regeneron helps preserve lean mass. An experimental weight loss drug being developed by Regeneron, used in combination with Novo Nordisk semaglutide, reduced the loss of muscle mass by 50% compared with the loss seen with semaglutide alone in a study of patients with obesity, according to the data being presented at a medical meeting. With the explosive popularity of GLP-1 weight loss drugs such as Novo's semaglutide sold at Wegovy for obesity, there has been a growing concern about significant loss of muscle accompanying rapidly shed pounds. The Regeneron drug, Trevogrumab, belongs to a different class of medicines that inhibits the protein myostatin, which is linked to loss of muscle mass. When researchers measured thigh muscle in patients with MRI scans, the addition of a 75 milligram dose of Trevogrumab preserved over 70% of muscle mass loss compared with semaglutide alone at 52 weeks. A summary of the data showed data from the trial of nearly 1,000 patients between the ages of 18 and 65 was being presented at the European Association for the Study of Diabetes conference in Milan on October 1st. Wall Street and the medical community are looking for evidence that next-generation drugs like anti-myostatins can prevent the body from breaking down muscle during the weight loss. At least a dozen companies are working on muscle-preserving therapies, with analysts forecasting the medicines could reach $30 billion in annual sales by 2035. The multi-pronged trial initially included a second experimental Regeneron anti-drug, garetosmab. In the first 26 weeks, two participants who received higher doses of trevogrumab in combination with garetosmab died. One death was due to an undetermined cause in a patient with multiple cardiovascular risk factors, and the second was caused by cardiac arrest in a person with a history of cardiovascular disease, the company said. Trevogrumab alone showed a safety profile similar to semaglutide, with no unexpected side effects, the company said.
0: U.S. calls for release of diesel supplies, warns France, Germany could face export ban. This article is by Reuters, Dateline Washington. The Trump administration has told Germany and France to draw down emergency diesel inventories to help ease soaring global fuel prices or face a potential U.S. diesel export ban, according to three people close to the discussions. The warning marks an escalation in pressure on Europe as President Donald Trump considers a potential ban to help bring down U.S. fuel prices ahead of November's midterm elections. Europe's relationship with Washington has soured under Trump due to tariff disputes and disagreements over military spending. For the European Union, releasing more stocks would represent a dilemma as it seeks to balance the need to bring down fuel prices at home with maintaining high stocks for a possible worsening of the fuel crisis should Trump and Iran not reach a peace deal. The EU's Energy Task Force, made up of the European Commission and the 27 EU member countries, was due to hold a call on October 2nd to discuss the situation, a European Commission spokesperson said. The European Commission, Germany, France, Italy, Britain, and Ireland already held a call on October 1st to discuss the possible need to release diesel stocks, two EU officials told Reuters. The International Energy Agency, the West Energy Watchdog, has not yet asked Germany to release stocks, Germany's economic ministry said. It was not clear when the IEA might meet next. The U.S. administration has been particularly frustrated with France and Germany, which U.S. officials believe have not fully followed through on earlier commitments to release emergency oil and petroleum product stocks, Reuters has reported previously. One of the sources, a U.S. official, told Reuters, quote, "It is in Europe's best interest to work with the United States as we pursue multiple pathways to boost the supply of refined products and lower costs for consumers," end quote. A second source, based in a European capital, said that the United States has asked the EU to release 120 million barrels of diesel over the next 6 months. Europe has become increasingly dependent on U.S. fuel after banning Russian imports over Russia's invasion of Ukraine and after the U.S.-Israeli war against Iran disrupted supplies from the Middle East. U.S. Energy Secretary Chris Wright told reporters on September 30th that the U.S. administration expected announcements from Europe soon regarding new diesel supplies. The Iran war has disrupted one of the key sources of oil and fuel for the world. Russia has extended its ban on diesel exports until the end of October, adding further strain on the market after Ukraine damaged many of its refineries. Chinese refiners suspended October fuel exports to bolster domestic stocks, sources said.
1: U.S. slows exports of aircraft parts to China. Trump seeks leverage in trade negotiations. This is Dateline New York. The Trump administration has been taking steps to turn China's dependence on U.S. aviation suppliers into leverage for trade negotiations, according to people familiar with the matter. Efforts to slow vital goods to China show how the United States is working to strengthen its hand in trade talks as Washington works to loosen Beijing's grip on rare earth minerals needed for a wide range of U.S. industries, including vehicle manufacturing, chip making, and aerospace. Two sources said the U.S. Department of Commerce is positioning itself to increase pressure on Beijing should the administration call upon it to do so. The slowdown has taken several forms. The Commerce Department slowed export licensing for airplane parts bound for China in recent weeks, two other sources told Reuters. Officials have also expressed interest in issuing an export regulation that could make it easier to restrict landing gear and other aircraft parts to China, two sources said. A draft version included a new licensing requirement on aviation hydraulic fluid shipped by U.S. suppliers like ExxonMobil one of the people said. And the Commerce Department has been limiting the number of parts licensed to be shipped to China's state-owned plane maker, COMAC, to keep the company from stockpiling, another source said. The Commerce Department and the White House did not immediately respond to requests for comment. The Chinese embassy in Washington also did not immediately respond. But after the United States imposed export restrictions amid trade tensions last year, an embassy spokesperson accused the United States of abusing export controls. U.S. and Chinese officials met in September in New York and Washington to negotiate key economic issues between the two countries, including U.S. access to Chinese rare earth minerals, agricultural trade, and issues around increasingly powerful AI. With Chinese President Xi Jinping in Washington last week, two countries entered a new period of détente, agreeing to reduce tariffs on a variety of goods imported from each other and extend a trade truce set to expire on November 10th, giving negotiators until January 10th to tackle tougher issues. The effort to constrain the flow of commercial aircraft parts between the world's two largest economies after a heated tug-of-war over parts last year has raised industry concerns over planes as weapons for trade talks. Aerospace has been largely unscathed by President Donald Trump's tariffs, which have been slapped on multiple sectors and trading partners globally. But the industry has wrestled with shortages of parts and materials due to geopolitical tensions. Producers of thermal coating sprays used to protect jet engines, for example, continue to struggle with Chinese controls of rare earth materials that have led to delays. Meanwhile, China has sought several years' worth of spare parts for 200 Boeing jets it agreed to purchase last spring, sources said, in what would be the U.S. plane maker's first major deal with Chinese carriers in nearly a decade. But the United States has been reluctant to provide guarantees, seeing the parts as leverage that could be used to secure future concessions, the sources said. It is unclear where China's request for the spare parts stands. A spokesperson for Boeing said, consistent with U.S. export requirements, Boeing is committed to supporting Chinese airlines with the parts and services they need, as we have done for decades. Planes are not generally sold with guarantees on parts. China's stance reflects industry-wide concerns about parts shortages, as well as political concerns about a new flare-up of trade tensions. Last October, in fact, Trump said the United States could impose export controls on Boeing's plane parts as part of Washington's response to Chinese export limits on rare earth minerals. Access to parts manufactured by U.S. aerospace suppliers is critical for Boeing and Airbus jets operated by Chinese carriers as well as COMAC, which wants to ramp up production of its own commercial jets. The United States imposed new export restrictions on aircraft products last year as the trade war between Washington and Beijing intensified. In late spring, the United States suspended licenses for GE Aerospace jet engines, Honeywell Aerospace navigation systems, and other parts for COMAC. It also sent letters to manufacturers of hydraulic fluid used in airplanes in China, saying the fluid was subject to a new but ultimately short-lived export license requirement. In 2025, restrictions extended to a broad swath of items beyond aerospace, including ethane and electronic design automation software, and appeared aimed at preventing China from getting products necessary for key sectors, but they lasted only a few weeks. Carol, you got a small article we can go with?
0: Sure. New York AG will lead Cornell investigation. This article is by USA Today. New York Attorney General Letitia James, the state's top lawyer known for investigating President Donald Trump, will lead the Cornell University gang rape investigation, Governor Kathy Hochul announced the evening of October 1st. Hochul said in a statement on X, quote, "New information has raised serious questions about how this case was handled, and I've lost faith in the Tompkins County DA's ability to fairly oversee it. The young woman at the center of this case deserves to know that every fact will be examined and justice pursued," end quote. Hochul explained her decision October 2nd, alluding to reporting in the New York Times that asserts, in part, a Cornell Police Department report provided to Tompkins County District Attorney Matthew Van Houten omitted the woman's claim she was raped. Addressing the new information, Hochul noted the woman, quote, "could not have been clear that she was 100% confident that she had been raped. Yet, shockingly, those words never made it into the account that Cornell police sent to prosecutors," end quote. The district attorney, quote, "then declined to pursue charges after reviewing that incomplete account," end quote, Hochul said, noting the revelations prompt her to choose James to take over the criminal investigation. Hochul said, quote, "I have every confidence in our attorney general to do what she has always done, look at the facts, examine the record, and draw the proper conclusions," end quote. James said, however, that her office won't be focusing on Van Houten's actions at this point in time. Hochul's move to put James in charge of the investigation marks a serious step forward in getting to the bottom of the case that has caused outrage across the nation. News of the rape allegations broke in mid-September after the woman at the heart of the case filed a lawsuit against the school over its handling of the case. According to the lawsuit, seven members of the school's Chi Phi fraternity drugged and raped the woman. A university spokesperson said when asked about the state's decision, quote, "Cornell supports Governor Hochul's decision to assign this case to the New York Attorney General's office," end quote. The New York University has been slammed for its handling of the case, which dates back to October 2024. An attorney for the woman who filed the suit told CBS News that Cornell expelled two of the seven accused fraternity members. Others, her lawsuit said, were allowed to write essays to help mitigate their punishments. Hochul, who is an ex officio member of Cornell's Board of Trustees, called for an independent investigation of the case earlier in the week and has since spoken with the university, which agreed to bring in outside counsel to do so. Hochul said October 2nd, "No institution, quote, no institution gets to protect its reputation at the expense of a young person seeking justice. No public official gets to look the other way when the system breaks down and fails our young people. And as governor, I will not allow anyone to sweep this case under the rug," end quote. Hochul later said she's, quote, "deeply disturbed," end quote, at how the university's police handled the case, quote, "somebody knew more than they were letting people know," end quote.
1: Pilots not warned about winds before fatal crash. An air traffic controller did not provide required information about tailwind conditions to the pilots of an Amazon cargo plane before it overran a runway at Miami International Airport and crashed September 6, killing five people on the ground, according to a preliminary federal report released October 1st. The National Transportation Safety Board said the controller cleared Amazon Air Flight 7598 to land without advising the crew about winds that could have affected the approach. 4 minutes earlier, the controller had told another aircraft the winds were from 190 degrees at about 21 miles per hour with gusts to 25 miles per hour, according to the report. The Amazon Air Flight was not monitoring that radio frequency at the time. Under federal regulations, both wind direction and velocity are required to be stated when authorizing use of a runway when a tailwind component exists, the report states. The Boeing 767-33A, operated by Miami-based 21 Air on behalf of Amazon, was arriving from San Juan, Puerto Rico. When it landed on runway 30, continued beyond the pavement and struck two vehicles. Five people on the ground were killed, while three others suffered serious injuries, and the two pilots sustained minor injuries. The latest preliminary findings raise further questions about the aircraft's approach and the crew's handling of the landing. The NTSB previously found that one pilot repeatedly commented on the aircraft's excessive speed during the final minute and 42 seconds of the cockpit voice recording. While recorded data showed no indication that speed brakes or thrust reversers were deployed to help slow the plane. According to the NTSB report, the flight crew checked in with the Miami control tower and were cleared to land about 4 minutes before the end of the cockpit voice recording. The aircraft crossed the runway threshold about 105 feet above the ground at roughly 203 miles per hour and touched down about 3,750 feet beyond the threshold while traveling at approximately 184 miles per hour, according to flight data. The first officer cautioned the aircraft was flying too fast, more than a minute before touchdown, and made additional comments about excessive speed during the remainder of the approach. According to the report, NTSB investigators said the captain did not verbally acknowledge all of those comments. Investigators also said the captain considered aborting the landing after touchdown. Investigators reiterated earlier preliminary findings that the speed brakes remained stowed and the thrust reversers did not deploy during the landing. In a statement to USA Today on October 1st, 21 Air said it had received the NTSB's preliminary report and was continuing to support those affected by the crash. The company said it will continue working closely with federal investigators until the probe is complete, and that it will review the preliminary report alongside its own operational protocols. Several lawsuits have been filed by family members of the victims killed or injured in the crash, alleging the negligence and safety failures of the pilots of 21 Air, Amazon, and others connected to the flight contributed to the accident. And I don't know that, do we have anything else we can? Okay, Carol's got another article for us.
0: Here's just a couple of brief items from USA Today. Spokesperson: DOJ will not reopen probe into Fed's pal. The U.S. Justice Department is not reopening a criminal probe into former Federal Reserve Chair Jerome Powell for cost overruns related to the central bank's building renovation project, a DOJ spokesperson said on October 2nd. Attorney General Todd Blanche, in comments to Bloomberg News, which first reported the development, said he has not ruled out continuing to look into the project's oversight and potentially take action if evidence of wrongdoing came to light. The Fed's Office of Inspector General on September 30th said it found no grounds for a criminal referral or evidence of administrative misconduct tied to the project cost overruns, but its conclusion there was lax oversight drew a fresh call from President Donald Trump for Powell's resignation. Powell has remained at the Federal Reserve as a governor since stepping down as chair in May. Kennedy Center honors to be held at new site amid dispute. Dateline Washington. This year's Kennedy Center honors will be held at Washington's Capital One Arena as the Trump administration faces legal and congressional challenges over plans to demolish the John F. Kennedy Center for the Performing Arts, a center spokesperson said on October 2nd. This will be the first time the honors are not held at the center's opera house since the award's inception in 1978. The spokesperson said the event will be held on December 7th and that honorees will be announced at a later date. Members of Congress are considering legislation to stop President Donald Trump from demolishing the center. U.S. District Judge Christopher Cooper ordered the Trump administration in September to provide at least 30 days' notice before taking any steps toward tearing down the Washington landmark.
1: For the last 90 minutes, your readers have been Carol Hunter and Carol Bowers. It's been our pleasure to read for you. Now we'll take a short break to allow our next readers to get into place.

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1: Back home on game day, Scott helps ESPN broadcast at her alma mater, Iowa City, with ESPN's College Game Day show in town this weekend for the Iowa football game against Ohio State. There are tons of pieces to set up, equipment to position, and people to run the show. It's the first time in 2 decades that Game Day has visited the University of Iowa campus. For Iowa alum and Des Moines native Nicole Scott, one of the show's stage managers, it's going to be a regular weekend in the sense that her responsibilities do not change, but the location is a special place. While it's not her first time back in Iowa City since graduating, it's been a few years since her last visit. Scott has been working in sports for more than 20 years, and for the last 6 years, she's been a stage on-air talent. She is a 5-time Emmy Award winner, including 3 with the Game Day show. Game Day hasn't been to Iowa City for 20 years, Scott said, so I'm just hoping that I get to see the love, feel the love, and show the love. Scott saw some of Iowa's top teams athletes when she was a student. Scott attended the University of Iowa from 1995 to 98, after spending her first year of college at a school in Georgia. A few of her friends convinced her to come back to Iowa. She enrolled in the fall of 1995 and studied journalism. Scott recalled some of her favorite memories from her Hawkeye days, helping to run a sports camp one summer for young wrestlers right after the university's wrestling team had won back-to-back national titles in 1996 and 1997, attending basketball games in Carver Hawkeye Arena, watching football games during the Hayden Fry era, and seeing Iowa legends like Tim Dwight, Cedric Shaw, and Tavion Banks, from running to stage managing. Scott started her career with ABC Sports in 2001 as a runner, handling tasks ranging from getting coffee, picking people up at the airport, or making copies. Anything they asked me to do, I did it, Scott said. From that one game, they started to hire me for all the Pac-10 games. Eventually, Scott became the person responsible for the talent. She started to work in the booth with broadcasters Keith Jackson and Dan Fouts. When ESPN took over the division in the mid-2000s, her producer moved to the worldwide leader in sports and convinced her bosses to keep Scott on with their team. He convinced his new talent, which was Joe Tessitore and Rod Gilmore, that, hey, I have a great stage manager. You'll love her, Scott recalled. After working in the booth for several years, Scott made the jump to the studio shows whenever Tessitore would make studio appearances. Eventually, she started helping on NBA broadcasts, where she met a director named Rodney Perez. Perez loved working with her, and once he moved to Game Day, he wanted to take Scott with him. She filled in as a stage manager on the show in the late 2010s, before becoming full-time in 2020. Scott works on both the Game Day show and Monday Night Countdown for Game Day. She usually arrives at the host city on Thursdays and gets settled. She spends her Fridays meeting with the people on the crew. She's helping to support the main set, whether that's camera blocking or moving shots, or moving trash cans out of the background of shots. She makes sure that the sets are good for the on-air talent, helping other stage managers and jumping in and out of meetings. On show days like this, Saturday in Iowa City, she makes sure that the ESPN anchors and commentators are exactly where they need to be, and on time. Scott acts as the liaison between the talent on the floor and the producers in the truck. When Pete Thamel has a hit, I make sure he's there, he's set up, that the camera guys are there, Smith said. In addition to Thamel, ESPN's college football insider Scott works with Jen Letta and Jess Sims. Football season is long. The days, the hours put into shows, traveling, being away from home, Scott wants to make sure that everyone on the crew is in high spirits. She's constantly showing love to those around her. We're all a big family on this crew, she said. It's literally a traveling circus. All the trucks, the buses, the equipment, the people, so I try to bring a little sunshine to it because sometimes it's tough, it's a grind, but we're all in this together.
0: Next up, ISU faces pivot point against West Virginia, and this is by Travis Hines. It's far too early in both the season and in Coach Jimmy Rogers' tenure to look at Iowa State football's game Saturday against West Virginia as a crossroads moment. Win or lose, the Cyclones still have a lot of season left, and that's especially true for a roster and program still trying to sort itself out. What the team is and looks like the first weekend in October figures to be something very different come November. This isn't victory or else, do or die, or even win or go home. The Cyclones will already be at home. It is literally homecoming, and there's three more home games yet this year. So, yeah, we don't need to overstate the stakes of this weekend. I do, however, think this game represents potential pivot point, both in reality and in perception. First, the reality. A team that beats a good but not great West Virginia team is a team that it has put itself in basically coin flip or better games for six of their last seven contests. Winning at number 9 BYU next weekend would be a significant upset. A team that loses to a not great but good Mountaineers team at home, that's a team whose remaining slate looks stacked with a number of 60-40 propositions and moving in the wrong direction. Now, a win or a loss Saturday does not set the Cyclones' fate. They can pull out of trouble or find it in their own despite success Saturday. If we're looking at each week as a marker, however, how Iowa State performs against a similar foe at home seems a pretty good measuring stick. How does Iowa State perform doesn't brand the team as ascendant or fading, but it's a signpost of where they are at the moment. The path ahead can change, but, well, inertia is a powerful concept. As for perception, seems pretty important. If you win, your fans view you as that team that's going to be able to fight, scratch, and claw every week, maybe to victories, maybe to a bowl game. If you lose, your fans now see a team they doubted at the start of the year, beginning to confirm their fears about a program with a first-year coaching staff and a whole bunch of unproven players. Fair or not, this Iowa State football team does have to win over its fans again. Season tickets were down 16% at the start of the year. Attendance through three games has been announced in the low 50,000s, which basically matches the season ticket drop. I don't think winning 7 or 8 games this season is the only way to win back those fans, but losing on homecoming to a so-so team is not going to inspire confidence, nor to show up in droves for those final three home games. No one should ever lose sight of the fact that Iowa State's best

0: Because I can promise you, it will only get better and better the more we learn and grow as a football team. Given he's got a pretty good head of hair, I doubt Rodgers is keen to become a Rogaine user anytime soon. He and Cyclones fans can spare a few follicles, I'm sure, but finding a way to keep Iowa State fans pulling for the team rather than their domes seems like a good plan, one that has one important step Saturday. So, Travis Hines, Iowa State versus West Virginia game prediction. He predicts West Virginia, who are 3-1 overall and 0-1 in conference, via Iowa State, who are 2-2 and 0-1 at conference. And the time today, the game starts at 11 on TNT, and he has Iowa State by 3. Where the game will be won, normally in this space, I break down who has the advantage in a couple different areas. But it seems to me this game is a lot simpler. This game isn't a 12-sided die, but rather a tug of war. One matchup, I think, will determine the winner, and that's Iowa State's offense against West Virginia's defense. The Cyclones own the Big 12's worst performing offense, while the Mountaineers lay claim to the league's worst defense. The winner of that pillow fight, or if someone can show they're packing a little more punch than some goose down, probably wins the game on the scoreboard, too. So his prediction is Iowa State 23, West Virginia 17. He thinks the Iowa State offense will find some success, but also rely on kicker Kyle Conrady to put some points on the board. Enough, I believe, to give Rodgers his first Big 12 victory.
1: Short of woodshed repeat, how can Iowa stop Ohio State? It's wild that Ohio State has played only once in Kinnick Stadium since 2010, a quirk of scheduling formulas and a byproduct of Big Ten conference expansion. Of course, that one time was the famous 2017 Woodshed game, when Iowa thrashed then number 6 Ohio State 55-24. The Buckeyes never allowed more points under Urban Meyer than they did that day to the embattled Iowa offense of all teams. The Hawkeyes gained 66 total yards the following week at Wisconsin, underscoring that the night of November 4, 2017 was a magical one at Kinnick. Well, that iconic result means nothing to the outcome of Ohio State's long-awaited return to Kinnick on October 3rd. There was at least one Hawkeye player in attendance 9 years ago. Second-year defensive end Iose Espinosa was 10 years old at the time, watching older brother AJ, then an Iowa true freshman, battle JT Barrett and the Buckeyes, who were 21-point favorites that night. Unreal, to be honest, Espinosa said September 29th ahead of the top 15 showdown between Iowa and Ohio State. I remember Josh Jackson interceptions, three of them to be exact, including an iconic one-hander in the south end zone. It was one of those spectacular, unlikely nights that does happen occasionally in college football. Amani Hooker delivered a pick-six interception on the game's first scrimmage snap. Tight ends T.J. Hawkinson and Noah Fant scored two touchdowns apiece. And Kinnick Stadium partied for three-plus hours in Iowa's largest-ever win over Ohio State, while repeating the 487 yards of total offense and a plus-four turnover margin would be great against this version of Ohio State, which brings incredible wide receiver Jeremiah Smith to town. Iowa can't count on that as a game plan. We've talked all week about the impossibility of stopping Smith and how Iowa's offense needs to keep pace with the high-powered Buckeyes. But one area that we're not talking about, in which the Hawkeyes are annually very good under defensive coordinator Phil Parker, could be the biggest key of this game: red zone defense. That was absolutely the number one reason Iowa was able to hang around in last week's 20-19 stunner on the final play at Michigan. The Hawkeyes allowed just 10 points on 4 Michigan red zone trips, getting a fourth down stop and an interception inside their own 20-yard line. On the flip side, Iowa scored 13 points on its 2 red zone trips, on just 2 snaps, both 16-yard touchdown passes to Reese Van Der Zee. In those times that Ohio State breaks inside the Iowa 20, the Hawkeyes need to escape by allowing field goals instead of touchdowns. The Buckeyes will move the ball constantly, that's a lock, but forcing them to take 3 points instead of 7 can give Iowa a chance to hang around and keep the crowd engaged. The most recent Iowa-Ohio State meeting in 2024 shows is easier said than done.

0: Buckeyes were 5-for-5 in the red zone with 5 touchdowns and a 35-7 win. Smith, then a true freshman, had a jump ball catch over current Iowa cornerback Deshaun Lee in the end zone that highlighted that efficiency. Iowa is tied for 3rd nationally in red zone touchdown percentage allowed, 28.6%, with 2 touchdowns on 7 trips. Parker's vaunted 2022 and 2023 defenses ranked in the top 10 nationally. In red zone TD percentage, a huge reason Iowa somehow won 18 games in those seasons despite having a horrific offense. Getting red zone stops is one of the underrated bend-don't-break components of a classic Iowa defense. We've got to just stick to the game plan that Coach Parker is putting in this week, cornerback Jalen Watson said. He's a great game plan for us. We've got to go out there and just trust him and trust our work, and then honestly, we've got to compete. We're out there Saturday with College Game Day at Kinnick 2. We're here for a reason. We can compete too, and we've got to focus on winning one play at a time. Chad Listikow's Iowa versus Ohio State game prediction. Number six, Ohio State is 3-1 and 1-0 in the Big Ten. And number 14, Iowa is 4-0 and 1-0 in division. Where Ohio State has the edge. The Buckeyes are 28-4, 0.875 win percentage on the road under Ryan Day. Through this in his first trip as head coach to Kinnick Stadium, at least one long touchdown from Jeremiah Smith, easily one of the best receivers in college football history, is expected in every Ohio State game. Julian Sand leads the number 2 passing offense in FBS, 365.3 yards per game, against an Iowa secondary that gave up 8 explosive plays against Michigan. The Buckeyes have outscored Iowa 89-17 in 2 meetings under Day, 2022 and 2024. He has Ohio State winning by 14.5 points. Where Iowa has the edge. While Ohio State is a daunting challenge, the Buckeyes have the 5th youngest roster in the Power 4, and Kinnick Stadium's atmosphere should be lit. Iowa's offensive line has the potential to match or exceed the 199 rushing yards Illinois put on Ohio State last week in a 42-19 loss. So this Buckeyes defense isn't impenetrable. The Hawkeyes are healthy outside of strong safety Tyler Brown being ruled out. They're always a threat to score on defense or special teams. Prediction, Ohio State 27, Iowa 20. Iowa needs to go at least +2 in turnovers to have a chance. The Hawkeyes keep it close behind a 100-yard rushing day from Kamari Moulton, but Smith scores 2 touchdowns as Ohio State wins for the first time in Kinnick since 2010.
1: Yeah, next up, college football week 5 games to watch and the CFP race conference play heats up. We have officially reached October, which means conference play is in full swing across the college football landscape. The week 5 lineup isn't quite as stacked with top 25 showdowns as the prior slate, but there should still be plenty of happenings to keep viewers interested through the late Saturday hours. As always, we remind readers that there might be compelling finishes and noteworthy events occurring in games not highlighted here. So keep an eye on the scoreboard and a hand near the remote in case a channel change is required. With all that out of the way, let's dive into the most impactful matchups of the weekend, kicking things off in the middle of the country. Number 6, Ohio State at number 14, Iowa. And this game, as previously mentioned, is at 2:30 p.m. today, Central. Why watch? The Hawkeyes don't have long to celebrate their huge win at the Big House. The good news is they get to come home, but the Buckeyes will present a much different challenge with a well-polished and explosive offense. As always, the primary concern for Iowa will be Buckeyes wide receiver Jeremiah Smith, who already has 33 catches and 7 touchdowns on the season. Ohio State quarterback Julian Sayin also gets plentiful ground support from running backs Bo Jackson and Jacoby Jackson. But running at linebacker Cam Buffington and the Hawkeyes front is often difficult. But Iowa actually has some offensive weapons of its own this year, with quarterback Hank Brown making good use of tight end Addison Estrenga and wide receiver Reese Vanderzee, whose winning catch against Michigan will be remembered for a long time in Iowa City. Of course, the Buckeyes also have a few disruptors like linebacker Riley Pettijohn and defensive back Jalen McClain. Next up, number 7, Alabama at number 16, Mississippi State. That game is playing at noon Eastern time, so that would be 11 Central on ABC. Why watch? The Bulldogs have been one of the surprise teams of the first month of the campaign. They'll try to keep their hot start going as they welcome the Crimson Tide to Starkville. Alabama has looked very sharp at times, but still has some defensive concerns. We should therefore start with Bulldogs quarterback Kamario Taylor, one of the breakout stars of the opening month. He's tossed 14 scoring passes, with wide receivers Anthony Evans and San Francisco McGee bringing in many of them. The Tide does have 6 interceptions, however, bringing 3 of them back for scores. Alabama quarterback Keylon Russell has been nearly as prolific through the air, but he and running back Daniel Hill can get chunks on the ground as well. Bulldogs linebacker Jalen Smith can usually be found near the point of attack. Next is number 8 Florida at number 25 Missouri, and that game is at 2:30 p.m. Central on ABC. Why watch? The Gators perhaps took advantage of a tired Ole Miss squad that had spent a lot of emotional energy the prior week against LSU. The roles could be reversed this time as Florida takes to the road, although Mizzou is in need of a bounce-back performance itself after coming up short at Mississippi State. The Gators trio of quarterback Aaron Filo, running back Jaden Baugh, and wide receiver Vernell Brown III are generating big gainers at a high rate. They'll become well acquainted with Mizzou linebacker Nicholas Rodriguez and defensive back Santana Banner. The Tigers have capable playmakers in their arsenal as well, with quarterback Austin Simmons most often looking for wide receivers Caden Lee and Donovan Olabode. But in order to find them, he'll have to avoid Gators defensive lineman Jaden Woods. And number 3, Notre Dame is playing at North Carolina, who is not ranked, and that game has started or will be starting shortly at 11 on ESPN. Why watch? The Fighting Irish will be the highest-ranked team in action on the road this weekend, with Texas in an open date in Georgia hosting Vanderbilt. In theory, it has upset potential, as the Tar Heels perhaps should be 3-0, though they haven't looked especially good against bowl subdivision competition. Notre Dame has yet to experience any fourth-quarter drama in 2026, and quarterback C.J. Carr and running back Anais Williams want to keep it that way with a quick start. The defense has clearly been the stronger unit for UNC, with anchors like defensive lineman Xavier Lewis and linebacker Derek McDonald. Nevertheless, an early deficit would be a bad sign for the Tar Heels, who have generated few explosive plays in the passing game. QB Billy Edwards Jr. has a pedestrian 56.4% completion rate, and defensive back Aiden Shuler and the rest of the Fighting Irish secondary will look to keep it that way. Number 4, Miami at Clemson. That game starts at 6:30 Central, 7:30 Eastern on ABC. And why watch that game? The Hurricanes blew through September with only slight resistance. Some potential challenges await in October, starting here in Death Valley, where the Tigers hope to show they can still compete with the ACC's top tier. In an oft-quoted but nonetheless remarkable start or stat, Miami QB Darian Mensah made it through September with more TDs at 14 than incompletions at 12. Wide receiver Malachi Toney is his most frequent target, but wide receiver Cooper Burkott is also a large part of the aerial attack. A big push from D.E. Will Helt is Clemson's best hope to hold them in check. The Tigers have not been nearly as productive on offense, but true freshman quarterback Tate Reynolds has brought stability since taking over as the starter. Wide receiver Bryant Wesco has no scoring catches yet this season, but did have a key punt return touchdown last week at California. Defensive end Marcus Lightfoot can make things happen for the Miami defense. And here's a reminder that you are listening to IRIS, the Iowa Radio Reading Information Service for the Blind. You can listen to podcasts of this and many other IRIS programs at iowaradioreading.org. And we are going to read Dear Abby before we take a short break, and we'll go back and forth with Dear Abby, and I'll start. Dear Abby, all members of my family are white. When my children were smaller, an incident occurred at a family holiday. One relative has a history of making racist comments, so this time we told everyone that if it happened again, we would leave. He did, and we left. My husband raised his voice at that person and made polite excuses to everyone else about leaving early. Then we stood up, packed our things, and drove home instead of spending the night as originally planned. I will not repeat to you the comments that were made, but they were not subtle remarks. They were disgusting and violent, and I refused to tolerate it. However, everyone else who was there disagreed with us. They said my husband ruined a perfectly nice family dinner and should apologize. I have told them repeatedly that they should apologize to us for making us stand up alone. They kept calling intervention-style family meetings to confront us about our behavior and say we need to repair the rift my husband caused. Were we out of line from family friction?
0: Dear family friction, that dinner was far from perfectly nice. Your husband was not out of line, and I applaud you for taking a stand. It's too easy to downplay this kind of behavior for the sake of family harmony. By acting as a willing audience, your extended family became complicit in the hate speech, unless they promise it will never happen again. I see no reason for you to attend any future gatherings with this questionable crowd.
1: Dear Abby, my siblings and I have a niece and nephew, our late sister's children, both in their 40s. The niece is grounded, level-headed, and emotionally and intellectually strong. The nephew used to be like that, but now can be a lot more sensitive and overly emotional and has a somewhat controlling wife. Our problem is that months and months, sometimes years, go by without hearing anything from them. Our nephew doesn't return phone calls in general, but if we reach out when there's a death or a hospitalization in the family, the niece processes things normally. Our nephew turns into a bowl of emotional jelly. He cries and is emotionally draining when we all need to pull together for someone else. When we explain that we can make time for him, but that he needs to answer our calls or return them, he promises to do so, but never follows through. His mental health is not good, and perhaps his wife isolates him, but we are at our wit's end. How do we deal with this behavior? From exasperated uncle in Ohio.
0: Dear uncle, this is the pattern your troubled nephew has established, and it isn't likely to change. Deal with his emotionally draining behavior by making sure your niece is the one who gives him the news he needs to have. If he calls you for one of those draining conversations, limit the length and do not allow him to sap you.
1: So earlier you heard from Carol Bowers and Carol Hunter, and you can listen to IRIS programs on any computer or smart device at any time at iowaradioreading.org. 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

0: 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And here is our next story from Owen from the Des Moines Register.
1: ISU set for homecoming clash. It's only been 4 years, but plenty has changed since West Virginia made its way to Jack Trice Stadium for a football game in 2022. Both teams have new coaches at the helm, and the Big 12 now has 16 schools after plenty of conference reshuffling. That year, the Cyclones pulled away for a 31-14 win. It was also the last time Iowa State won a homecoming game. Iowa State, 2-2 and 0-1, Big 12, will be hopeful for a similar winning result to break the drought when it hosts the Mountaineers, 3-1 and 0-1, on Saturday, October 3rd. Action is set to kick off at 11 a.m. Central Time. Iowa State coach Jimmy Rogers, a native of Chandler, Arizona, once attended camps organized by West Virginia coach Rich Rodriguez when the latter was the head coach of the Arizona Wildcats from 2012 to 17. Rogers was a young coach in those days, but he has since climbed the ranks and made his way to a power conference head coaching position. Now they are set to clash years later, as both teams are vying for their first Big 12 victory of the season. The transition that he's had already at West Virginia and what he's done there has been awesome, but I knew him back when I was going to camps down when he was the head coach at the University of Arizona, Rogers said of Rodriguez. My impression of him is that he's black and white and he says it how it is. I kind of love people like that. Watching their team play, the physicality, the effort, and how these guys operate, you can see there's a demand of excellence, and so we're going to have our hands full here. There's an appreciation for their staff, but also their team in general. Last season was Rodriguez's first in his return to West Virginia, where he previously had a successful run as the Mountaineers head coach from 2001 to 2007. West Virginia went 4-8 in 2025, but is on pace for a much-improved 2026 campaign. The Mountaineers attained their first 3-0 start since 2018. After defeating then-number 25 Virginia 38-27, they faced a setback in 42-24 loss to Oklahoma State on September 26th, their first loss of the year. West Virginia is highlighted by the backfield tandem of quarterback Michael Hawkins Jr. and running back Cam Cook. Both transfers have revitalized the Mountaineer offense since arriving. Cook leads the Big 12 with 510 rushing yards and has three rushing touchdowns. He gets the ball often and averages close to 25 carries per game. Hawkins is another impactful dual-threat quarterback. He's not too far behind Cook with 425 rushing yards and conference-best 9 touchdowns. As a passer, he's completed 60% of his throws for 609 yards, 5 touchdowns, and an interception. DJ Epps, 10 receptions, 279 yards, 3 touchdowns, and Jaden Bray, 8 receptions, 118 yards, are the Mountaineers' top passing targets. West Virginia operates a high-tempo offense, one that leads the Big 12 with 294.8 rushing yards per game. They run the ball hard. Their O-line, they come off the ball hard. They want to run it down your throat, defensive tackle Max Ballone said. They do a really good job of it. We're excited for the opportunity, excited for the challenge. It's going to be a good matchup. We want to stop the run. They want to run it. That's two giants going at each other. Defensively, the Mountaineers are desperate for improvement. Last year, they were among the worst teams on defense among all power conference schools. This year, West Virginia ranks at the bottom of the Big 12 for points allowed, 24.8 points per game, and total yards allowed, 426.5 yards per game. Oklahoma State certainly didn't help those averages, as the Cowboys racked up 609 total yards, 389 of them came through the air and 220 yards on the ground. Iowa State's offense has struggled with consistency, but perhaps this is the Big 12 opponent that will help provide building blocks and confidence on that side of the ball moving forward. There's been flashes of that offense's potential, but when it is able to get into a groove, but it will aim to have more sustained drives on Saturday. Linebackers Isaiah Patterson and Ashton Woods are active in chasing down the ball carriers and among the top stoppers on a struggling Mountaineer defense. Safety Jameer Latimer II might be the biggest game changer, though. The West Virginia sophomore leads the team in snaps, has 20 tackles, a sack, and 3 forced fumbles. We're going to get a lot, offensive lineman Austin Barrett said of the Mountaineer defense. They're very versatile. I respect the heck out of them. They're a good defense. They throw a lot at you. And this week it comes down to our preparations, how we prepare for the fronts and their blitzes, and where they're bringing pressure and whatnot. It will be the Mountaineers' first true road game of the season. Rodgers and the Cyclones are hopeful for another environment like last week's second half showing at Iowa State, as they try to stay above .500 and capture their first Big 12 win of the season in the Rodgers era. Our players fed off that energy for really, probably 18-minute stretch where we were starting to get in rhythm, said Rodgers, who thanked the fans who stayed after an ugly first half for the Cyclones against Utah. That's pivotal. Although you might want to rip your hair out with this football team sometimes, we can be bald together, but you've still got to show up and stick with us and work through the hard times. Because I can promise you it'll only get better and better the more we learn and grow as a football team.
0: And there's one more game left in the top five, or the week five games to watch. Washington at number 18, Southern California. And this game starts at 6:30 p.m. Central on NBC. Why watch? The vibe in the Coliseum will be far less festive this week as the Trojans host another of their Big Ten rivals from the West Coast. The Huskies, reeling themselves after dropping their conference opener to Minnesota, look to rescue their own season and keep USC trending downward. Trojans quarterback Jaden Maiva wasn't bad for any means in the Oregon loss, but he's again had to be perfect, nearly perfect, to overcome the program's ongoing defensive shortcomings. That might be less of an issue against the Huskies, whose offense hasn't been sharp, despite having veteran quarterback Damon Williams back from last year. And in a brief piece, Iowa center Hayden named the All-Big Ten preseason team after her breakout season last year. Iowa women's basketball player Ava Hayden was named to both the coaches and media preseason All-Big Ten teams on Thursday. Hayden, a returning junior center for the Hawkeyes, had a breakout season in 25-26, averaging 18 points and 7.2 rebounds per game. She started in all 34 games last season, scoring in double digits against every Big Ten opponent. She was one of 10 players selected to the preseason all-conference team. The media and coaches' teams consisted of the same 10 players. Hayden also is an honorable mention preseason All-American by the Associated Press, USBWA, and WBCA, according to a University of Iowa press release. And Juju Watkins from USC was named as the preseason player of the year on both lists. She is returning from an injury that kept her out all of last season. So here is that 26-27 preseason All-Big Ten team from the coaches and the media. Barry Wallace, Illinois. Oluchi Akinawa from Maryland, Ava. And then we have Olivia Olson, Michigan. Sila Swartz, Michigan. Britt Prince, Nebraska. Jaylone Cambridge, Ohio State. Jazzy Davidson, USC. Juju Watkins, USC. And Savia Sellers from Washington.
1: Two more brief articles. CBS Sports broadcaster Romo mutually part ways. CBS Sports and Tony Romo mutually parted ways on Friday, about 10 weeks after the broadcaster's arrest for operating a vehicle while intoxicated. Romo, a former Dallas Cowboys quarterback who had been the network's lead NFL analyst since 2017, pleaded no contest to the civil charges in a Wisconsin court on September 1st. CBS Sports and Tony Romo have mutually agreed to part ways. We thank Tony for his contributions over the past 9 years and wish him the best moving forward, the company said in a statement Friday. The statement added that J.J. Watt will continue to partner with play-by-play veteran Jim Nantz and sideline reporter Tracy Wolfson on its number one broadcast team for the remainder of the 2026 NFL season. I'm proud of what I accomplished at CB Sports over the last 9 years, Romo said in a statement. I approached my role as a game analyst the way I've approached everything in my life, with a desire to win and be the best that I can be. I'm going to use this time to take a break, something I've never done before, and focus on my health and my family before moving on to my next opportunity. I'm grateful for my time with CBS Sports and for the continued support of my family and friends, as well as the NFL community and fans. Romo, 46, was pulled over and arrested on July 23rd after he left a golf course in Wisconsin, prompting CBS to place him on indefinite leave. After pleading no contest to the OWI charge last month, Romo issued a statement that said his football injuries indirectly led to an over-reliance on alcohol. In his playing days, Romo suffered significant injuries to his back as well as 3 broken collarbones. He missed 10 regular season games in 2010 and 12 in 2015, and he appeared in just 1 game in his final season. Multiple back surgeries ended my career earlier than I expected and left me with constant, debilitating pain. That pain led to a dependence on pain medication, and my efforts to get all those medications led to an over-reliance on alcohol, Romo wrote in the statement posted to Instagram. 49ers owner York suspended 6 games, fined $500,000 by NFL. San Francisco 49ers principal owner Jed York has been suspended for 6 games and fined $500,000 for violating the NFL's personal conduct policy, the league announced. York, 46, originally was charged in August with 2 misdemeanors, engaging in prostitution and possession of criminal tools. The prostitution charge later was amended to disorderly conduct as part of his no-contest plea agreement. Per the NFL, York is credited with serving 3 of those games by virtue of steering clear of the 49ers during the league's investigation. He will serve the next 3 and is eligible to return on Tuesday, October 20th. Today, the NFL concluded its review, and I accept its decision in full, York said in a statement. To my family, to the players, coaches, and employees of the San Francisco 49ers, to our fans and partners, I am deeply sorry. Aces hold off Fever to reach semis. The Las Vegas Aces' title defense will continue at least 1 more playoff round as A'ja Wilson and company outlasted the Indiana Fever 94-83 on Thursday in a winner-take-all Game 3 to advance to the 8th straight WNBA semifinal. Wilson led all scorers with 36 points on 11 of 18 shooting overall, making 2 of 3 from 3-point range in addition to grabbing 10 rebounds and tallying 2 blocks. The performance marked Wilson's 12th 30-point game in the postseason, setting a WNBA record. The third-seeded Aces advanced to take on either the second-seeded Golden State Valkyries or the seventh-seeded Dallas Wings. Game 1 of the semifinals is scheduled for Sunday. Atlanta will take on New York in the other semifinal series.
0: I guess that loss by the Fever freed up Caitlin Clark to be the game day person today, so she was back on the University of Iowa campus. In our sports extra, I'm going to talk some baseball. Division series are now on deck, starting with the American League. We have the White Sox at the Guardians today. The Cleveland Guardians won the American League Central title by 1 game over the Chicago White Sox. A bigger prize will be on the line when the teams reunite Saturday afternoon. The Yankees are going to play at the Rays. Drew Rasmussen put together a dominant effort on September 22nd when the Tampa Bay Rays clinched the American League East title with a resounding victory at Yankee Stadium and would love to do so again on Saturday. In the National League games, Braves are playing at the Dodgers. The potential road to history for the Los Angeles Dodgers begins with a reunion as the National League Division Series starts Saturday afternoon with a visit from the Atlanta Braves. And the Padres are playing at the Brewers. The Milwaukee Brewers will turn out to hard-throwing right-hander Jacob Mizorowski to slow down the surging San Diego Padres on Saturday in the opener of the National League Division Series. So I'm going to start with the Yankees game, and that game 1 is at 6:30 p.m. Eastern, so 5:30 our time, on TBS and True TV. The Tampa Bay Rays clinched the American League East title and home field advantage throughout the American League playoffs with a resounding victory at Yankee Stadium on September 22nd. Drew Rasmussen put together a dominant effort that night and would love to do so again. Rasmussen, who's 16-5 and has a 2.67 ERA, an American League leading 0.91 WHIP this season, allowed his only hit in the 7th inning and struck out 11 in the Rays' 6-1 romp over the Yankees that night. The 2-time All-Star right-hander hasn't pitched since that night. Rasmussen has dominated the Yankees in 3 of 4 meetings this season. He yielded 1 hit over 6 scoreless innings in a 5-4 victory on April 12th and scattered 5 hits over 7 runless frames in a no decision on May 24th. New York solved Rasmussen on July 9th, however, collecting 6 runs on 7 hits in 2.5 innings on their way to a 12-4 shellacking of Tampa Bay. Obviously, a team we play a lot, a team that neither side really has a whole lot of secrets, Rasmussen said Friday. I mean, shoot, I feel like every time we play them, it's a tight game. It's a dogfight. I'd say that's probably what should be expected. Ben Rice belted a two-run homer off Rasmussen in the third inning in that July 9th game and added a three-run shot three innings later. He went 16 for 45 at 356 with seven home runs, three doubles, and 12 RBIs against the Rays this season. Rasmussen, 31, is 5-2 with a 1.81 ERA and 0.86 whip in 11 career appearances, 10 starts against the Yankees. In addition to Rasmussen's impressive numbers, the Rays boast a 55-26 record at home this season, tied with the Milwaukee Brewers for best in the majors during the regular season. Rasmussen will face a New York team that put up some stellar numbers of its own in dismissing the rival Boston Red Sox in the wild card series. The Yankees outscored the Red Sox 18-2 and outhit them 26-7 en route to a convincing two-game sweep. Three-time American League MVP Aaron Judge, who has a right calf strain, was left off the Yankees roster in that series. New York manager Aaron Boone wasn't ready to make the call on his slugger's availability for the ALDS on Friday afternoon. We'll see. He'll be working out Friday. He hit again live Thursday at Yankee Stadium. He's doing more today, I think, over at George M. Steinbrenner Field in Tampa and here, Boone said. We'll make those calls probably later Friday night. After dominating starts at camp by Cam Schlittler and Max Fried in the wild card round, New York right-hander Gerrit Cole, 10-9 and 3.61 ERA, will bid to follow suit when he takes the mound Saturday. Cole last pitched on September 23rd against the Rays, permitting two runs on three hits over 5 2/3 innings in a 9-2 victory. The 2023 American League Cy Young Award winner also pitched well in his two other starts versus Tampa Bay this season. He yielded two hits over six scoreless innings in a no decision on May 22nd in his first start since his return from Tommy John surgery. He was saddled with a loss on July 8th while allowing three runs and seven hits in 6 1/3 innings. Certainly, Tropicana Field plays a different kind of way. I think it sets up well for Gerrit, Boone said. It was more just like we like him there, or we like him here. I feel like he's always thrown the ball really well here. Now that there's that's everything, but I'm excited to give the ball to Gerrit Cole in a game one scenario. Cole, who is 36, is 6-8 with a 3.33 ERA and 23 career appearances, all starts, versus the Rays. The Rays defeated the Yankees in 7 of their 13 meetings during the regular season. Tampa Bay also toppled New York in the team's lone encounter in the playoffs in the 2020 ALDS.
1: Browns blow lead, knock off Steelers with late field goal. There are a few certainties in life, but death, taxes, and the home team winning as it pertains to the Pittsburgh Steelers-Cleveland Browns rivalry are among them. Such was the case Thursday, October 1st, when the Browns opened Week 4 of the 2026 NFL season by defeating the Steelers in what belatedly developed into a 27-24 thriller at Huntington Bank Field, breaking what had been a four-way logjam of 2-1 AFC North teams. Cleveland QB Deshaun Watson had another solid performance while guiding the team to its third consecutive victory. Pittsburgh counterpart Aaron Rodgers largely had a far more frustrating evening, venting frustration with teammates and coach Mike McCarthy over the course of the evening in what is expected to be the four-time league MVP's final Thursday night game. Still, even as the Browns continue winning their weekly battles, are they losing as it pertains to the long game? Let's examine Thursday's winners and losers. Winners, Cleveland Browns. Now 3-1, they've surprisingly taken over sole possession of first place of the AFC North, for the first time being anyway, but who saw this coming? Rookie head coach, reviled starting quarterback, beloved backup quarterback, the face of the franchise for nearly a decade, two-time defensive player of the year Myles Garrett is now a Los Angeles Ram. Sure, maybe the Browns are beating middling at best competition in the early stages of their schedule, but doing that consistently can carry any team a long way, maybe even into the playoffs. Another winner, Andre Schmidt. Cleveland's kicker coolly hit the game-winning 56-yard field goal with 10 seconds to go, saving the day after Rodgers led an 8-play, 80-yard drive to tie the game on the previous possession. Schmidt has made all 8 of his field goal tries this season. Browns streaks. The Browns improved to 8-0 on Thursday nights. They've also now won 5 straight and 7 of 8 against the Steelers in Cleveland. Jalen Ramsey. He's probably a future Hall of Famer with little left to prove in his career, so it's very impressive that Pittsburgh veteran DB opted to play, especially given the lack of stakes in a Week 4 game, given he broke his wrist just 4 days previously in the Steelers' defeat of the Cincinnati Bengals. Losers, Cleveland Browns. All right, let's play this out. Watson isn't necessarily playing looking like a league MVP or even a Pro Bowler, but he's certainly doing enough to get his team into the win column. Next up on the schedule, Jets, Ravens, Titans, Steelers, again, Saints, and Texans. I mean, it's completely conceivable Cleveland could be 7-3 going into its Week 11 bye, and that presumes Watson remains somewhere around his current level and retains the QB1 role. After that, splitting the remainder of that game puts them at 10-7 and maybe into the postseason. But we're not willing to speculate they'd make much more noise if they get far. Yet if they do, that means they'll be picking in the bottom 14 spots of the 2027 draft, in which the Browns have 2 picks, including the Rams selection. It's been widely assumed they'd target another quarterback next spring, but if they keep having team success with Watson and don't get an extended look at Sanders, Dylan Gabriel, or rookie Taylen Green, what then, given Watson himself will be a free agent next year? Is there any multiverse where the Browns re-sign him, given the lane and friction between him and the fans, and the general disastrous nature of his tenure in Cleveland on and off the field? Heck, if the Browns presumably didn't want to spread out the $86.2 million dead money charge affixed to Watson over the 2027 and 2028 salary caps, he'd probably already be gone. Whatever the reasons were, the Browns opened with Watson under center rather than going with Sanders, but aside from going on a Super Bowl heater, Cleveland's short-term gains with Watson seem very likely to ultimately perpetuate his long-term ineptitude, especially at a position where the franchise hasn't had any stability since Bernie Kosar was guiding into AFC Championship games in the 1980s. Loser, another losers, 2025 first-round D lineman. Both Browns DT Mason Graham, left knee, and Steelers defensive tackle Derek Harmon, foot, round one selections a year ago, failed to make it to halftime before being ruled out with injuries.
0: Then in college football, Friday night, Northwestern beat Penn State 34-13, and the Wildcats were having a home opener debut at their new stadium. Caleb Kamalafe and Joseph Hyman II combined for 350 yards and 3 touchdowns on the ground as Northwestern christened an $875 million new Ryan Field with a 34-13 rout of number 22 Penn State in Big Ten play Friday night in Evanston. The bruising Kamalafe, who posted just 7 rushing yards last week against Indiana, finished with a career-high 188 yards and 1 touchdown on 25 carries. Hyman, the undersized backup with elite speed and elusiveness, added a career-best 162 yards and 2 scores on 10 carries as the Wildcats, who are now 3-1 overall and 1-1 in the Big Ten, finished with 413 rushing yards. Quarterback Aiden Childs hit 10 of 14 passes for 93 yards and rushed for a score as Northwestern never trailed as it unveiled college football's most expensive stadium to a national audience. Rocco Becht completed 26 of 41 passes for 243 yards, 1 touchdown, and 2 interceptions for the Nittany Lions, who are 3-2 overall and 0-2 in Big Ten play, who have dropped their last 2 Big Ten games for the second year in a row. Northwestern seized control from the start. The Wildcats marched downfield steadily on the game's first possession, but Penn State sacked Chiles on third down to force Northwestern to settle for Jackson Cleather's 50-yard field goal at the 10:09 mark of the first quarter. The Wildcats delivered the first touchdown in new Ryan Field history on their next drive. On his first touch of the night, Hyman burst up the middle on a trap for 47 yards to set up Chiles' 2-yard touchdown sneak that made it 10-0 with 5:07 on the clock. After Northwestern committed the first turnover, Chiles and Gavin Sawchuk muffed a basic handoff that was recovered by Josiah Zayas of NU's 34. The Nittany Lions capitalized for their first score. On third and one, Carson Hansen bounced outside for an 8-yard score to cut Northwestern's lead to 10-7. Hyman responded with 2 touchdown scampers before halftime. After Penn State's score, he took a handoff up the middle before swinging down the left sideline for a 38-yard touchdown. Then, after a punt return set up the Wildcats at Penn State's 35, Hyman sliced up the middle on a trap for an 11-yard score that made it 24-7 with 1:55 to go in the first half. Komalafe pushed the lead to 31-7 when he plunged in from 1 yard out with 1:13 left in the third quarter. Penn State snapped a streak of 6 scoreless possessions with Beck's 16-yard strike to chase so well with 7:53 to go, but the Nittany Lions' 2-point conversion pass failed.
1: Upstart White Sox take aim at guards. The Cleveland Guardians won the American League Central title by 1 game over the Chicago White Sox. A bigger prize will be on the line when the teams reunite Saturday afternoon. Guardians left-hander Parker Messick takes on White Sox lefty Hagen Smith in a battle of talented rookies in Game 1 of the AL Division Series. Messick went 12-9 with a 2.56 ERA in the regular season and was chosen for the All-Star Game. Working one scoreless inning, he joined Cleveland late in the 2025 season but did not pitch in the playoffs. "It was so hard to sit on the bench and not take part in everything that was going on," Messick said, "so I'm just excited for the opportunity to be able to pitch in this meaningful game because I've gotten to see it. Now I actually get to taste it." The affable Messick has faced Chicago more times than any other foe, going 3-1 with a 2.56 ERA in 5 starts. He has struck out 33% over 31 2/3 innings. "We have a bunch of guys who are ready to capture some matchups and get in the game mid-game. So it'll be the same thing with Messick," White Sox manager Will Venable said. "We'll have a lot of right-handed guys in there and have some lefties waiting in the wings to pop whenever the time comes." The White Sox went 7-6 against the Guardians in the regular season, but Cleveland won 2 of their 3 meetings at home in September. "Every game against them felt kind of like a playoff game, with the way that the games were," Chicago outfielder Sam Antonacci said. "I know the fans will be there and support them, so it should be fun. It should be just some good overall baseball, and that's all you can ask for in the playoffs." While second-seeded Cleveland is starting its postseason, 6th-seeded Chicago went on the road and swept the AL West champion Houston Astros 2-0 in the wildcard round. The lasting image from that series came after it ended, when slugger Munetaka Murakami, in his first MLB season after arriving from Japan, went all out celebrating in the clubhouse. Smith, who made his major league debut on August 9th, will work as an opener for the second time this week. He threw 3 scoreless innings in Game 1 against the Astros on Tuesday. "It's cool, obviously, because I want to go out there and do the best I can for the team," said Smith, who is 3-3 with a 1.29 ERA in 18 regular season appearances. "Realizing it's just baseball at the end of the day." Smith pitched against the Guardians 3 times in the regular season, posting a 1-1 record and 3.18 ERA out of the bullpen. He took the loss in their final matchup on September 16th. Venable was noncommittal about who will follow Smith in a bulk relief role. Stephen Vogt, who has guided Cleveland to 3 straight division titles to begin his tenure as a manager, said his team's sole focus is trying to score against Smith, whose future lies in Chicago's rotation. "This is a very talented pitcher, and we saw him at spring training and then saw him in Chicago and at our place," Vogt said. "You don't know how they're going to deploy from that moment on, but we know that we're facing one of their best pitchers to start the game for some period of time."
0: And the Padres play at the Brewers today in their Game 1 of their National League Series, and that game starts at 7:30 p.m. on FS1. The Milwaukee Brewers will turn to hard-throwing right-hander Jacob Mizrowski to slow down the surging San Diego Padres on Saturday in the opener of the National League Division Series. Mizrowski, who is 16-5 and has a 1.80 ERA, considered the favorite for the National League Cy Young Award, will be opposed by veteran left-hander Robbie Ray, whose record is 13-8 with a 3.59 ERA, to start the best-of-five matchup between the team with the best regular season record and the hottest team down the stretch. San Diego won 17 of its final 20 regular season games and then swept the Chicago Cubs in the wild card round. The Padres also swept the Brewers in a three-game series in August, although they did not face Mizrowski. They're playing so well, and they're super talented. A super talented, confident team right now with, we all know, the best bullpen in baseball, with some real megastars in the lineup, Brewers manager Pat Murphy said Friday, and they're rolling. But that's what you're going to face at this time of year. The consistent Brewers, who won a franchise record 103 games, were the first team in history to win 100 games in a season without a winning streak longer than five. We didn't have the big streaks this year, Murphy said. I think that speaks even more to the group in there, how much they responded, how much they bounced back. Mizrowski, who routinely tops 100 miles per hour with his fastball, had the lowest ERA in the majors and led the majors with 252 strikeouts in 174 and two-thirds innings. He held opponents to a .157 batting average, which is also best in the majors. The 24-year-old right-hander was 2-1 with a 1.50 ERA in three postseason appearances last season as a rookie. Mizrowski faced the Padres for the first time in May, allowing four hits and fanning 10 over seven scoreless innings, but did not get a decision when San Diego rallied with three in the ninth for a 3-1 victory. He was a tough task that day. He's going to be a tough task tomorrow also, Padres manager Craig Stammen said Friday. So although it's better when we're feeling good, that doesn't change once you get in the batter's box. Excuse me, and you're facing a guy like him, it's going to be tough. Milwaukee was last in the National League with 154 homers and next to last in the majors, only ahead of Toronto's 152. But the Brewers had the largest run differential in the majors at plus 214 and tied for the highest team batting average of 258. Brewers third baseman Joey Ortiz, who has been hampered by abdomen and knee injuries, is expected to be available Saturday, Murphy said. Ray was 3-2 with a 5.02 ERA and nine starts with the Padres after being acquired from San Francisco at the trade deadline. Just trust his veteran presence, experience pitching in the playoffs, Stammen said. I think he's going to do well against this lineup. As far as how far he goes or how long, he'll determine a lot of that, how well he pitches. Ray is 3-1 with a 2.82 ERA and seven career starts against Milwaukee. Ray is 0-3 with a 7.43 ERA and six career postseason games, including two starts. I have to stick to my game plan and kind of be willing to adapt as well, Ray said Friday. I think especially with the hitters that they have, they're really good at putting the ball in play. Mason Miller, who tied for the National League lead with 38 saves and 41 opportunities, along with one save in the wild card series, anchors the bullpen. The hard-throwing right-hander had a 1.67 ERA with 129 strikeouts in seven innings.
1: Dodgers not talking about a three-peat yet. The potential road to history for the Los Angeles Dodgers begins with a reunion as the National League Division Series starts Saturday afternoon with a visit from the Atlanta Braves. Freddie Freeman has been a major postseason contributor during the Dodgers' consecutive World Series titles, and the veteran will be in the heart of the order again in a matchup against his former team. Freeman also was invaluable to the 2021 World Series when the Braves won their most recent title. Freeman joined the Dodgers as a free agent in 2022 after Atlanta moved on to Matt Olson as their first baseman. While Freeman has won 3 rings in 5 seasons, the Dodgers are trying to become the first national championship, the National League club, to win championships in 3 consecutive years. Only 2 American League franchises have done it, the New York Yankees and the Oakland Athletics. The Yankees were the last to accomplish the feat when they won championships in 1998, 99, and 2000. We don't need to be adding any extra pressure onto ourselves, Dodgers third baseman Max Muncy said. We've been saying that for a long time. When you talk about three-peating, you're putting that extra pressure on it that doesn't need to be there. Winning a World Series is already hard enough as it is. After returning from a biceps injury during the final week of the regular season, Shohei Ohtani will be back atop the Los Angeles order when the club's postseason run begins. Left-hander Tarik Skubal was named the Dodgers' Game 1 starter over right-hander Yoshinobu Yamamoto. Skubal arrived just before the trade deadline in a deal with the Detroit Tigers and went 5-2 with a 2.61 ERA and 10 starts for the new club. Skubal is 0-1 with a 4.91 ERA and 2 career starts against Atlanta, including an outing in April when he gave up 2 runs in 7 innings and a no decision. The Braves opened their postseason by getting past the Philadelphia Phillies in the wild card round. Atlanta won a winner-take-all Game 3 on Thursday, behind a 3-run home run from Michael Harris II and a dominating day on the mound. 6 pitchers kept Philadelphia in check, including staff ace Chris Sale, who recorded the final 4 outs. The Braves faced the Dodgers after going 5-1 against them in the regular season, including a 3-game home sweep in late August. Everyone knows the Dodgers have a juggernaut, but we played well against them this year, Atlanta manager Walt Weiss said. I know that doesn't carry a whole lot of stock. Once the playoffs begin, everybody starts at zero. The Dodgers are healthier now than they were when we saw them. Weiss is yet to name his Game 1 starter, with a left-handed opener a possibility. To line up against early left-handed bats like Ohtani and Freeman, the Braves will continue to be without a pair of starters in right-hander Bryce Elder Nee and left-hander Martin Perez back. Like Freeman before him, Olson has emerged as a Braves leader, along with Ronald Acuna Jr. Olson hit a team-best 41 home runs in the regular season and added another in the wild-card round. Perez hit 26 home runs in the regular season, and Acuna added 20 homers and 21 steals. I think it's just kind of going out there and playing our game and knowing that we can compete with them and beat them, said Braves catcher Drake Baldwin, an all-star in 2025 NL Rookie of the Year, who contributed 25 home runs.
0: And in the WNBA playoffs, the Valkyrie 77, Wings 73. Golden State wins the series 2-1. Gabby Williams capped a big second half by scoring Golden State's last 8 points in a game-ending 10-1 run as the Valkyries rallied past the Dallas Wings 77-73 in the decisive Game 3 of their WNBA first-round playoff series in San Francisco on Friday. Golden State, in its second season, is heading to the league semifinals for the first time. Williams, who hit a go-ahead jumper with 1:17 remaining, totaled 19 points. Tiffany Hayes scored 18 for the second-seeded Valkyries, who will have the home court advantage when they face the third-seeded Las Vegas Aces in a best-of-five set that tips off Sunday in San Francisco. Golden State's Veronica Burton contributed 16 points, 10 rebounds, and 6 assists. Teammate Kaya Stokes led all rebounders with 13. A 20-0 run bridging the second and third periods gave 7th-seeded Dallas a 53-37 edge 4 minutes into the third period. But Williams, benched early in the third quarter while struggling with just 2 points, re-entered the contest with 3 minutes remaining in the period and proceeded to score 17 points over the final 13 minutes, carrying the Valkyries to the victory. 7 consecutive points by Dallas star Erika Ugambale after she had left the game with an apparent groin injury allowed the visitors to retain a 72-67 lead with just 3:13 to play. But Kyla Charles and Williams countered with hoops, and when the Golden State All-Star hit with mid-range with 77 seconds left, the Valkyries had the lead for good. Williams added 4 clinching free throws in the final 9.6 seconds, securing Golden State's first-ever playoff series win. Coming off a record-breaking 45-point explosion in Game 2, Ugambale once again was the game's top scorer with 30 points. But Paige Beckers hit only 3 of her 14 shots on a 17-point night. Jessica Shepherd aided the Dallas cause with 12 points and 12 rebounds. After holding the upper hand most of the first half, yet finding themselves down 37-33,

0: against Chinese hopeful Jonchakode Buu on Friday. The sixth-seeded Serbian improved to 31-0 at the ATP 500 event and moved into the quarterfinals by completing the comeback in 2 hours and 52 minutes. Djokovic matched longtime rival Rafael Nadal's 31-0 mark at the French Open for the best start at any event by a man during the Open era since 1968. Djokovic, 39, is competing in the tournament for the first time since his sixth title in 2015. Also 2009, 2010, 2012, 2013, and 2014. He will face either number one seed Alexander Zverev of Germany or China's Zhongcheng Shang in the final eight. Also Friday, number three Danny Medvedev of Russia beat Spain's Pablo Carreño Busta 6-4, 6-2 in a first-round match in second-round action. Poland's Hubert Hurkacz outlasted France's Arthur Gay 7-6, 5-6-7, 5-6-2, and Russia's Karen Khachanov defeated Alex Molkin of Slovakia 7-5, 6-3. Hurkacz and Khachanov will meet in the quarterfinals. Japan Open Tennis Championship. Frenchman Arthur Fils advanced to the quarterfinals in Tokyo with a 6-3, 7-5 upset of second-seeded Francis Tiafoe. Fils struck 10 aces and saved both breakpoints he faced in the 90-minute victory. Up next is number 8 seed Valentin Vaccarot of Monaco, who rallied for a 4-6, 7-6, 5-6-4 win against Greece's Stefanos Tsitsipas in 2 hours and 14 minutes. Spain's Jaume Munar and France's Kyrian Jacquet will also meet in the quarterfinals. Munar pounded Portugal's Jaime Faria 6-1, 6-1 in 64 minutes, while Jacquet delivered 15 aces in a 6-3, 7-6, 5 win over Italy's Luciano Darderi. Mira Andreeva overcame a first-set loss to advance in the round of 32 in Beijing in the Women's China Open. The 19-year-old fourth seed provided the day's biggest drama when she lost 3-6 to wild-card entrant Yue Yuan of China. She stormed back to double bagel the world's 135th-ranked player 6-0, 6-0. After the match, Andreeva determined her start frustrating, adding, "I was just not happy with the way things were going." She said Yuan was the more aggressive player in the first set. Andreeva managed 5 aces in the match. The 6-0 victories were her 12th and 13th of the season, most by any player on tour. "I'm just happy I was able to turn things around," Andreeva said. "I felt like in the second set and the third set, my goal was to not let her be the one dominating, take advantage before her." Next up for her in this WTA 1000 event is a round of 32 match against Polina Kudermetova of Uzbekistan, who upset 32nd seed Clara Towson of Denmark 6-4, 4-6, 6-4. Second seeded Anna Sabalenka had no trouble advancing. She dispatched Renata Zarazua of Mexico 6-1, 6-3 in 62 minutes, putting away 36 winners. "I'm definitely happy with the level I played at," Sabalenka said at her post-match session with reporters. "Not much to complain about." Fifth-seeded Linda Noskova and seventh-seeded Karolina Muchová, both of Czechia, triumphed in straight sets. Noskova downed Elena Gabriel Ruse of Romania 6-4, 6-1, while Muchová defeated Katie Bolter of the United Kingdom 7-6, 3, 6-1. Naomi Osaka of Japan, the 12th seed and the winner of this event in 2019, needed 3 sets to defeat Maria Timofeeva of Uzbekistan 6-3, 3-6, 6-3. Osaka was playing for the first time since losing to eventual champion Elena Rybakina in the U.S. Open. "It was a tough match," Osaka said in her post-match press conference. "I never played her before, but also it was a little hard to get my bearings because I haven't played since New York." That meant the biggest upset of the day was 14th-seeded Jasmine Paolina of Italy, losing to Daria Snigor of Ukraine in 2 hours, 11 minutes. Anastasia Potapova of Austria, the 16th seed, retired in the first set while trailing 4-1 to fellow countrywoman Sinja Kraus. Potapova took a medical timeout to get treatment on her shoulder before leaving the court.
1: And from the Iowa Life section, I have an article.

0: article about Dateline NBC, and they are celebrating their 35th season. Taylor Swift apparently binges their episodes. Kelly Clarkson dubbed them the Rolling Stones of true crime, and at least one of the correspondents counts both Kaylee Cuoco and Amanda Seyfried as friends, thanks to the show. To borrow a few catchphrases from one correspondent, there's no, quote, lying like a sidewalk, end quote, in this story, and certainly nothing, quote, unquote, hinky about this piece either. But in a rare moment, four of the correspondents of Dateline NBC, which airs Friday at 8 Central Time, are in the USA Today studio in New York together, promoting the 35th season of the primetime news magazine show. Josh Manskowitz, Keith Morrison, Blaine Alexander, and Andrea Canning. Dennis Murphy, the longest tenured correspondent, and anchor Lester Holt also returned for season 35. The series' popularity has spawned top-rated podcasts and a live Dateline event in Nashville last year. All four correspondents note that they all, almost always, are working on something Dateline-related. "We just follow the bouncing ball," Morrison, 79, says. Morrison, perhaps the most known and often imitated, including earlier in this story, correspondent, has been with the show since 1995. Regarding the true crime genre, he opines, "I mean, it's not going anywhere, and that's a good thing for fans who watched more minutes of Dateline than any other news magazine show or true crime show last TV season." Those fans also pushed the Dateline podcast into the top 20 list of Spotify's all-time most streamed chart. The show cast, a TV show in podcast form, just hit 2 billion downloads. It's also a positive thing for Morrison, who teases that this season he'll air a story 14 years in the making. "Some cases, some stories don't get resolved," Morrison explains. "The concern lasts. The puzzle lasts. We're at the mercy of the criminal justice system and trial schedules," adds Meskiewicz, 71. Like Morrison, he's also been with Dateline since 1995. Meskiewicz says that the team sometimes begins work on stories, specifically criminal cases, before any charges are filed. After a suspect is named, the work continues until the conclusion of the trial. Generally, we're going to wait until the end because police and prosecutors usually won't talk to you until there's been a verdict, he says. And also, the audience wants to know what happened. When Holt hears about the story that Morrison has been working on since 2012, he laughs and says he hopes to finish his stories for the show a little quicker. Holt, chatting over the phone, teases that he'll be filming a story for season 35 of the show soon that should take a few weeks to complete. But he acknowledges that sometimes the reporting can last months, which he believes is a testament to the team's commitment to storytelling. Holt has anchored Dateline since 2011 and notes that he finds himself out in the field more since stepping away from the NBC nightly news desk in May 2025. He jokes that a nightly show has its restraints, but now there's no excuses for staying home. Holt is also enjoying the added responsibilities of podcasting, including his show Before and After with Lester Holt. The veteran journalist who spent most of his early career in radio thinks it's fun that Dateline and other outlets are returning to audio-centric content. "Sometimes our lifestyles are such that we want to listen, that we don't necessarily have the focus to sit down and necessarily watch a traditional program," Holt, 67, said. "That's what I love about podcasting, is we can kind of stretch our wings in different directions." In addition to the show cast, there are a handful of Dateline podcasts. Holt, Morrison, Canning, and Meskiewicz each host multiple shows. Holt reveals that when the entire team is together, that when in the same room, usually an annual occurrence, one of the topics is often what each person is working on. "We're all kind of part of a mutual fan club," he continues. We had such fun conversations this past week with the team around, and we talk a lot about the fan reaction." So how do correspondents unwind after stressful stories? The Dateline team is well aware of the show's place in the pop culture lexicon, in part because it's almost inescapable. My wife and I will be sitting there watching something, and suddenly I'll hear a Dateline reference, and I kind of look over to her, Holt says. And here it is again, people who will make comparisons and use us as a point of reference. The show has spurred plenty of references and inspired parodies. It is also partly the subject of a new film, Primetime, which stars Robert Pattinson as a fictionalized version of former Dateline correspondent Chris Hansen, who gained notoriety for his To Catch a Predator segments. Holt, who only worked with Hansen a few years, said he may try and see it at some point in theaters. But this is true crime that the journalists are covering, from fraud to kidnappings to murder. Canning, who has been with the show since 2012, recalls one story that gave her nightmares. It was a con man who had faked his own death and gone to Scotland from America, the correspondent, 53, recalls. The person was Nicholas Rossi, who prior to his death in June would email Canning. He was accused of raping women and all kinds of fraud and horrible things. He would reach out to me out of the blue, even when he was extradited back to America. For Alexander, who joined the show in 2023, it isn't one particular story that stays with her, but rather the raw emotion that she encounters when interviewing families who have been affected by the crimes at hand. Understanding that people are being vulnerable with us, that they're opening up to us, they're trusting us with this very important part of their life, Alexander, 40, says, it's really humbling in a way. Dateline certainly attracts viewers who enjoy escaping their daily lives and immersing themselves in the stories its correspondents cover. But how do the correspondents themselves unwind? Real housewives for us, right? Canning jokes as she turns to Alexander. We spent a lot of time talking about Atlanta. As the two correspondents converse about which cities they watch, don't watch, or are contemplating watching, Morrison and Manskowitz look off as if their colleagues are speaking a foreign language. Apparently, there's also a Dateline group chat for the Atlanta franchise, which Alexander invites Morrison to join. I'd have to watch one of them first, he replies. Manskowitz adds, the Real Housewives of Atlanta had an episode called Hold On to Your Weave, he says. I saw it at the gym. So that's bringing us close to the end here. Do you want to do one more short piece, sir? Okay.
1: William Shatner delighted to reprise role as famous future Iowan. William Shatner, in all his 95-year-old glory, isn't ready to hang up his communicator yet. Shatner, who is best known for playing Captain James T. Kirk, an Iowan native, posted on social media recently that he'd be willing to take the helm again for the right story. If someone came up with a meaningful way to bring Captain Kirk back to life and gave him something genuinely interesting to do that added to the beauty and spirit of Star Trek, I'd be delighted to consider it, Shatner wrote, but that has never come up. And this part, you have to read it in your best Shatner impression. So until someone comes knocking with an idea worthy of Kirk, I wait for them or for eternity. The post was made to stop the rumor mill, as Shatner wrote, which seems to be a response to recent interviews involving the showrunner behind Star Trek: Strange New Worlds, a Trek universe show set right before the action of the original series. As the fourth season of Strange New Worlds wrapped up recently, the showrunner revealed to a fan site that he'd tried to lure Shatner back to appear in an animated episode that would be an alternative timeline take on City on the Edge of Forever, a favorite original series episode. We had a wonderful discussion with him, showrunner Henry Allinson Myers told the TrekMovie.com. We were trying to make something that was something he could be part of. That's something we could actually show on screen. And considering Shatner's Kirk died in the 1994 movie Generations, and Strange New Worlds has a new actor playing their own younger version of Kirk, his appearance would have to come with some sort of guardrails to protect the story. In Trek canon, James Tiberius Kirk will be born in Riverside, Iowa on March 22, 2233. The town south of Iowa City has embraced this piece of the lore with its annual summer celebration, Trekfest, with features appearances from the various show's cast members. Oh, I absolutely identify Kirk as an Iowan, Shatner previously told the Register. I see him on the horizon, a little tiny dot running as fast as he can through the cornfields. For his part, Shatner hasn't been sitting at home and waiting for a Kirk reprisal. No, he's been fronting a heavy metal band, of course. A few weeks ago, Shatner appeared at Riot Fest in Chicago with his band, The Uckers, where reports say he sung, spoken word performed Metallica's Enter Sandman, Ozzy Osbourne's Crazy Train, and a few originals. Bolding, rocking, where at least not many 95-year-olds have rocked before, while he awaits another chance at the final frontier.
0: And we do have an announcement about some Meta glasses, and they're eligible for blind veterans and at no cost during a special distribution event. 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And that brings us to the end of the Des Moines Register for today. I'm Peggy Ertzen. My partner at the microphone has been Owen Hyatt. And earlier you heard from Carol Bowers and Carol Hunter. 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
1: I am Jim Gooden, and welcome to this week's edition of The Week. I'll be reading from the September 17, 2026 edition of The Week, Morning Edition. The first story is, Fed hikes key interest rate, drawing Trump ire. What happened? The Federal Reserve yesterday raised its benchmark interest rate for the first time in more than 3 years. The unanimous vote to raise rates by a quarter point to about 3.9% was, quote, aimed at combating inflation brought on by spiraling oil prices and other factors, end quote, including AI spending and tariffs, CNBC said. The vast, quote, majority of the Fed policymakers also, quote, penciled in one more hike this year, end quote, the Wall Street Journal said, implicitly undercutting, quote, the White House's insistence that inflation isn't a concern, end quote. Who said what? The, quote, American economy appears to be strengthening, but inflation is too high and has been for too long, end quote, Fed Chair Kevin Warsh told reporters after yesterday's vote. President Donald Trump, who made clear he wanted rate cuts when selecting Warsh, broadcast his displeasure. Quote, lower the interest rates for the United States of America and fast, end quote, he wrote on social media. Rates should be 1% or less. Warsh told reporters he had, quote, nothing for you on a discussion with the president, end quote. But Trump said at a campaign stop in North Carolina that he told Warsh beforehand that, quote, might as well vote with the board, because it's just not going to matter, end quote. He said he had faith in Warsh, but the rest of the board are, quote, very hostile and very political, and they're raising the rates to make Trump do as bad as they possibly can do, end quote. What's next? Most economists expect the Fed to hold rates steady at its October meeting, quote, because it is just a week before the midterm elections, end quote, the Associated Press said. But, quote, Wall Street analysts now see a rate hike by December as a near certainty, end quote. That story was, Fed hikes key interest rate, drawing Trump ire. The next story is, House clears Russia sanctions bill, quits early. What happened? The House yesterday passed sweeping legislation to punish Russia and voted to hold billionaire Leon Black in contempt of Congress for defying subpoenas tied to Jeffrey Epstein, then adjourned until after the November 3rd midterms. House Speaker Mike Johnson, Republican of Louisiana, quote, decision to send the House home early, again, quote, exacerbated his increasingly bitter feud with Representative Thomas Massie, Republican of Kentucky, over his alleged use of the calendar to, quote, dodge politically painful votes, end quote, Axios said. Who said what? Massie, quote, seized control, end quote, of the House for a, quote, blistering hour-long speech, end quote, in which he accused Johnson of cutting out a day early to stymie, quote, his bipartisan effort to force the release of more, end quote, Epstein files and his resolution to impeach Defense Secretary Pete Hegseth, the Associated Press said. It was a, quote, colorful capstone, end quote, to Johnson's, quote, tumultuous, end quote, two-year tenure, during which he, quote, repeatedly and abruptly canceled House voting days, end quote, to avoid, quote, disruptions from his own rebellious flank, particularly those legislative efforts that threatened to rebuke President Donald Trump, end quote. By one count, Johnson cut a net 24 days this year, quote, about one-fourth of the total scheduled, end quote. What's next? The Russian sanctions bill, which passed 262-159, now goes to Trump's desk for his expected signature. The legislation, quote, targets Russia's energy and defense industries, end quote, to, quote, deprive Moscow of funds used to pay for its war with Ukraine, end quote, Reuters said. But it, quote, faced pushback because it also authorizes Trump to impose stiff tariffs of up to 100% on countries that don't, quote, reduce their dependence on Russian oil and gas, end quote. That story was, House clears Russia sanctions bill, quits early. The next story is T-Rex had human-like body temperature, study finds. What happened? Tyrannosaurus Rex, the, quote, king of the dinosaurs, end quote, was warm-blooded with an average temperature of 97 degrees Fahrenheit, scientists reported yesterday in the journal Science Advances. The researchers from UCLA calculated the dinosaur's temperature by analyzing the chemical makeup of tiny samples of enamel drilled from three T-Rex teeth. That, quote, clever geochemistry technique, end quote, revealed that, quote, T-Rex ran hot, but not too hot, end quote, the New York Times said. Quote, somewhere on the body temperature spectrum near large mammals like Indian elephants, 97 degrees, or humans, 98 degrees, end quote. Who said what? The T-Rex temperature is, quote, unusually high for a reptile, end quote, CNN said, but dinosaurs, quote, share an evolutionary link with birds, end quote, and 97 degrees, quote, sits between reptiles and modern avians, end quote. The findings, quote, can help scientists piece together how the dinosaur might have lived, end quote, said the Associated Press. The UCLA researchers calculated that T-Rex, quote, could have lived across most of prehistoric North America, end quote. Being warm-blooded, quote, really places new constraints on its behavior, its physiology, how it interacted with other species, and how much food it needed, end quote, study co-author Robert Eagle told CNN. What's next? Scientists plan to, quote, test these methods on other dinosaurs to see how warm or cold they ran, end quote, the AP said. Quote, there's lots of interesting, charismatic species that could be explored using this, end quote, said Eagle. That story was, T-Rex had human-like body temperature, study finds. The next story is, DNA's complex role in personality, life outcomes. More than 1,000 gene variants are associated with personality, including more than 800 not previously linked to, according to a study published in the journal Nature. These genetic variants also, quote, partially predict mental and physical health, longevity, education, career paths, and outcomes, and even how people are perceived by close others, end quote, Michigan State University said in a news release. While scientists have known that a variety of factors, including DNA, could affect personality, the, quote, challenge has been deciphering the specific pathways through which a genetic blueprint nudges the direction of a person's life, end quote, said the New York Times. To figure that out, researchers had participants provide DNA samples and fill out a questionnaire measuring, quote, the big five, end quote, personality traits, quote, openness to experience, consciousness, extroversion, agreeableness, and neuroticism, end quote. MSU said, those traits are, quote, relatively stable and habitual differences in how people think, feel, and act, end quote. Participants shared demographic and lifestyle information, allowing the researchers to, quote, see links between personality traits, genetic variants, and other parts of people's lives, end quote, said Time. For example, the variants linked to consciousness were, quote, associated with being more active during the day, while variants linked to openness to experience and extroversion were linked to being more of a night owl, end quote, said the release. People with variants associated with neuroticism tended to spend more time at hospitals. Of course, experiences can shape personality too. Genetic variants linked to openness predict that a person will, quote, move to more cosmopolitan neighborhoods, end quote, MSU said. But, quote, living in those neighborhoods may reinforce and further shape that same trait. That story was DNA's complex role in personality, life outcomes. The next story is, will Russian elections weaken Putin's grip on power? By Will Barker. Russian voters joke that if there's a, quote, special military operation, end quote, in Ukraine, there's now a, quote, special electoral operation, end quote, for their parliament, said The Economist. Polls opened for the Duma ballot on September 18th. the first parliamentary election since Russia's 2022 full-scale invasion of Ukraine. And despite ever greater public opposition to the war, Vladimir Putin's grasp on power is unlikely to be shaken. But battlefield, quote, bodies are piling up and smoke is billowing, end quote, from oil refineries across Russia hit by Ukrainian drone strikes. The failing Russian economy and continuing fuel shortages are weighing more heavily on the population. Although this election's outcome is all but certain, the people's, quote, tacit consent is crumbling, end quote. The educated and politically conscious who always voted in the past, quote, no longer see much point in the charade, end quote. What did the commentators say? Quote, the system of power in Russia is often referred to as managed democracy, where the Kremlin does the managing, end quote, said the BBC's Russia editor, Stephen Rosenberg. Critics dismissed the elections as, quote, neither free nor fair, end quote, but frankly, the Kremlin, quote, doesn't care what the critics say, end quote. Does that mean there will be no surprises? Far from it. Quote, we've already seen a TV debate with six empty lecterns. The election of 450 deputies to Russia's lower legislative house, quote, gives the impression of some diversity, end quote, with communists, nationalists, and, quote, even some self-described liberals, end quote, on the ballot, said Brawley Benson on foreign policy. Quote, in reality, scope for disagreement is vanishingly small, end quote. United Russia, Putin's party, holds 70% of the seats, and there's, quote, little tolerance for genuine opposition, end quote. The other Duma deputies are seen as, quote, systemic opposition, end quote, or parties that partially differ in their priorities, but, quote, broadly support, end quote, Putin. Quote, United Russia's popularity has been hovering around 32% in public opinion polls, end quote, said U.S.-based political science professor Regina Smythe on The Conversation. That's the lowest percentage since the invasion of Ukraine, and, quote, even then, the number is likely inflated by respondents' fear of revealing their opposition, end quote. But the Kremlin has long deployed an arsenal of tools to retain its grip on power. Gerrymandering, significant levels of electoral fraud, and this time round, the banning of 8 out of 19 political parties have in effect, quote, eliminated nonpartisan organized opposition, end quote. The election is not about who wins, but what could be telling is seeing how heavily the Kremlin needs to place, quote, its thumb on the scale to maintain its party's two-thirds majority, end quote. Quote, engineering, end quote, the outcome too tightly is, quote, not without a risk for the ruling regime, end quote, said The Guardian's editorial board. Quote, too blatant, end quote, an election steal can be, quote, a sign of weakness, end quote. Already last month, Russia's Supreme Court blocked the, quote, old and marginal liberal party, end quote, Yabloko, from participating in the vote. It does not, quote, pose a serious challenge to the regime, end quote, but it is opposed to the war in Ukraine. The case for banning it was, quote, spurious to the point of absurdity, end quote. Putin wants to look as if he is well supported, but, quote, the harder the Kremlin is seen to work at constructing electoral proof of that support, the less confident it looks, end quote. What's next? While there may be, quote, little reason to care, end quote, about this, quote, snooze fest, end quote, election and its, quote, foregone conclusion, end quote, many Russians are worried about what might follow, said the New York Times Moscow-based correspondent Valerie Hopkins. Quote, rumors of a large forced mobilization are rampant, end quote, as the military, quote, burns through troops in Ukraine, end quote, and despite being, quote, a major oil producer, end quote, Russia finds itself, quote, in the unusual position of running short of fuel, end quote. Nearly 60% of Russians agree that, quote, people around them are experiencing anxiety, end quote, according to a July poll by the state-affiliated Public Opinion Foundation. That's a four-year high. And according to the state-owned Sberbank, Russians, quote, withdrew more money from banks, end quote, this summer, quote, than in the previous 6 years, end quote. Most significantly, the Kremlin public relations machine has been forced to switch tack. Picking up on the fact that people are, quote, struggling and scared, end quote, it's abandoned the old business-as-usual narrative for a full-blown call to, quote, rally around President Vladimir Putin and his war, end quote. That story was, Will Russian Elections Weaken Putin's Grip on Power? By Will Barker. The next story is, Trump Board Shuts Kennedy Center After Renaming Block, by Peter Weber. What happened? The board of the Kennedy Center, chaired by President Donald Trump and stacked with allies he appointed, voted Tuesday to close most of the Performing Arts Center for renovation. But Trump, quote, immediately threatened to block that work unless his name is restored to the building, end quote, the Wall Street Journal said. Shortly before Tuesday's vote, U.S. District Judge Christopher Cooper had blocked the board's revised proposal to add Trump's name to the outside of the building and rename the grounds, quote, President Donald J. Trump Plaza, end quote. Who said what? Quote, simply put, defendants cannot install memorials for President Trump or anyone or anything else at the Kennedy Center without Congress's blessing, end quote, Cooper wrote. And the board's, quote, linguistic gymnastics, end quote, to try to do so, quote, bucks a federal court order and a statute Congress enacted, end quote. The Kennedy Center fight, quote, marks a rare setback in Trump's second term bid to dramatically remake the nation's capital in his gilded taste, end quote, the Associated Press said. But Tuesday's developments also, quote, threw into limbo the fate of one of the nation's most prominent cultural institutions, end quote. Without signage, quote, appropriately recognizing President Trump, end quote, Justice Department lawyers argued in court, funding will dry up, and the Kennedy Center, quote, will deteriorate further into an unsafe, decrepit structure that will be required to be taken down, end quote. The Trump administration estimates that the renovation will cost $285 million, and Congress allocated $257 million for the project last year. What's next? The Kennedy Center said it indefinitely closed its doors Tuesday evening for safety reasons, quote, aggressively, end quote, testing Cooper's order that it remain open, the New York Times said. The center later said an extended closure wouldn't begin until a court gives its approval. That story was Trump Board Shuts Kennedy Center After Renaming Block, by Peter Weber. The next story is A War by Any Other Name, Republicans Recast Iran to Fit a Shifting Agenda, by Rafi Schwartz. It has been more than 6 months since the first barrage of American missiles struck Iranian targets in what has become the defining foreign policy crisis of the second Trump administration. Less defining, however, is the language the White House has used to describe what is taking place between the United States and Islamic Republic. While President Donald Trump himself often refers to the violence in bombastic terms, other members of his administration have conspicuously avoided calling the ongoing exchanges of missiles part of a larger, quote, war, end quote. Instead, they opt to downplay the conflict's duration and severity for domestic audiences. Vice President J.D. Vance argued this month that the, quote, current hostilities shouldn't even be called a war since active combat operations ended months ago, end quote, said CNN. Vance's claim came, quote, despite 3 consecutive days, end quote, in which the United States and Iran exchanged fire. Quote, I can understand what he's saying, end quote, said Trump during an Oval Office press scrum following Vance's comments. Quote, I call it a military conflict because it's small potatoes for us. It's not a big thing, end quote. From the start of the war, Americans have been getting conflicting messages from the Trump administration and congressional leaders about what to call the violence, said Fact Checked in March. Given that Congress hasn't officially declared it as such, quote, if political leaders were to say that this is a war, they would also be acknowledging that the administration's actions were unconstitutional, end quote, said Stephanie Saville, the director of Brown University's Cause of War Project, to the outlet. Quote, because we haven't officially declared war, my kids and I aren't eligible for some benefits, end quote, said Air Force widow Libby Klanner in a recent social media post highlighting the paradox of a non-war war, per the Military Times. Air Force officials have since launched an, quote, audit on our benefits to ensure that we receive all we are entitled to, end quote, said Klanner in a subsequent message. White House officials have, quote, downplayed the scale of the conflict, end quote, in the, quote, apparent hope that it will recede from the headlines, end quote, since hostilities have, quote, already lasted far longer than the president's initial predictions of victory within a few weeks, end quote, said The Atlantic. Still, with, quote, no end to the hostilities in sight, the Navy is staying on a war footing indefinitely, end quote. Trump has, quote, contradicted himself and his own cabinet in the same week, and sometimes the same day, end quote, in his assessments of the conflict, said the Los Angeles Times. The evolving language is part of an effort, quote, to control the narrative of the Iran war, end quote. Trump's more bellicose rhetoric, like when he personally and repeatedly refers to the Iran war, is being used in part to, quote, save face for the quagmire who's put himself and Republicans in, end quote, ahead of the midterms, said Khalid Ngindi, a senior research fellow at the Quincy Institute for Responsible Statecraft, to the New York Times. The president's wartime language is, quote, just playing to his base, whether it's true or not, end quote. It lacks, quote, much of a strategy beyond trying to wish things into existence by sheer force of words, end quote. That story is a war by any other name. Republicans recast Iran to fit a shifting agenda, by Rafi Schwartz. The next story is condos, the rising costs of community living. Homeowners' dues are reshaping the neighborhood, said Giulia Carbonaro in Newsweek. About 21.6 million people, nearly one-fourth of all homeowners in the country, paid a condo or homeowners association, HOA, fee in 2024, according to the Census Bureau. These community governance groups rely on owner dues and assessments to cover shared amenities like pools, trash collection, and lawn maintenance. But in many places, the fees are rising quickly as HOAs contend with higher upkeep, labor, and insurance costs. Homeowners understandably put, quote, mortgages and utilities first when their disposable income is squeezed, end quote. But too many missed HOA payments can result in a tax lien on their property. Between 2022 and 2025, HOA liens rose 41.7% to more than 250,000 nationwide, according to property data platform Cotality, while HOA-led foreclosure filings rocketed more than 46%. Americans living in older condos are facing the brunt of this, said Claire Boston in Yahoo Finance. They often, quote, pay more than double the annual fees that newer condo owners do, end quote. The collapse of a 40-year-old condo building in Surfside, Florida in 2021 forced many HOAs to, quote, spend heavily to catch up on deferred maintenance, end quote, and recoup rising insurance costs. The impact has reverberated well beyond Florida. HOA fees are even increasing for affordable houses, said Cormac McCrimmon in PBS.org. In Boulder, for instance, Henrietta Gregoria bought a home in 2021 through the city's Permanently Affordable Homes program. Although her mortgage has stayed manageable, her HOA fees have since doubled to more than $800 per month. Quote, it's a real challenge, end quote, said Boulder Mayor Aaron Brockett, who also lives in a townhouse with escalating HOA fees. Not all HOAs are evil, said Daniel Kramer and Madeline Carr in the Los Angeles Times. These, quote, private quasi-governmental organizations, end quote, can be real forces for good when it comes to sustainability, managing, quote, how entire neighborhoods use water, generate energy, provide wildlife habitat, and respond to climate change, end quote. Some are already starting to reject, quote, aesthetic uniformity, end quote, for healthy environmental rules like, quote, requiring native plants, limiting turf grass, and encouraging renewable energy, end quote. There are some HOA red flags to look out for before buying, says Veronica Dagger in the Wall Street Journal. Ask the board about any upcoming improvements. They are costly and lead to inconveniences, but, quote, a strong track record of upgrades is often a sign of good governance, end quote. Prospective buyers can request a, quote, reserve study that summarizes the HOA's financial health to see how prepared the organization is for major repairs, such as a roof replacement. Finally, talk to residents to get a vibe. While some HOAs function like, quote, easygoing golden retrievers, end quote, others are, quote, tightly wound like pit bulls, end quote. That story was Condos, the Rising Costs of Community Living. The next story is AI May Have Cracked the Anti-Aging Code by Tira Coleman. A pharmaceutical company claims to have used artificial intelligence to discover a drug that reverses the impacts of aging. Whether or not the medication is truly effective for anti-aging purposes remains to be seen, but the finding highlights how the burgeoning technology could make the drug discovery process easier or at least faster. Last year, InSilico Medicine, a company that, quote, aims to accelerate drug discovery, end quote, using artificial intelligence, announced that a clinical trial of one of its drug candidates suggested it could help treat a chronic lung disease, said the New York Times. The disease in question, idiopathic pulmonary fibrosis, or IPF, is sometimes referred to as, quote, Alzheimer's of the lungs, end quote. Now, new data from the same clinical trial shows an even more intriguing possibility. The drug, called rentosertib, also, quote, slows the aging process, end quote. The company used AI to assist in generating the drug's molecular structure. Rentosertib reduces the biological markers of age as measured by six separate aging clocks, or AI technology, quote, designed to predict a person's morbidity and mortality, end quote, according to a new study published in the journal Nature Biotechnology. This, quote, elaborate clinical trial, end quote, is a milestone in the, quote, widespread effort to improve healthcare, end quote, using the same technology that underpins, quote, popular chatbots like ChatGPT and image generators like Midjourney, end quote. InSilico is just, quote, one of many startups, tech giants, and academic labs, end quote, working to accelerate drug discovery and, quote, hone other medical tasks with help from these methods, end quote. If your biological age is lower, quote, you are likely to die later, end quote. The AI drug discovery startup CEO, Alex Zvorenkov, said in an interview per Bloomberg, but these are early results, and the drug's potential long-term health effects in larger groups of people are unknown. The clinical trial included just 42 patients who had a chronic lung disease. While longevity enthusiasts have, quote, long embraced the repurposing of existing medications, end quote, to delay aging, efforts to develop novel anti-aging drugs have often ended in failure, said Bloomberg. With the advent of GLP-1 treatments, however, whose benefits appear to extend well beyond weight loss and diabetes, quote, major pharmaceutical players are increasingly showing interest in the field, end quote. The results of this study are the first to show very clearly that, quote, predicted biological age can be reduced, end quote, Vadim Gladyshev, a Harvard Medical School professor who helped build one of the aging clocks, said to the Times. Still, the study is far from conclusive, Gladyshev acknowledges, citing the small sample size and the unreliability of aging clocks. Most notably, InSilico's drug has, quote, not yet been tested in healthy patients, end quote, said the Times. Because the company conducted its clinical trial solely with IPF patients, the results may be specific to this condition. The idea of, quote, reducing aging certainly sounds good, end quote, and has become the, quote, obsession of some tech bro types, end quote. But the, quote, actual utility of aging clocks is up for debate, end quote, said Gizmodo. More recent models focus on proteomics, or, quote, measuring blood proteins, end quote, which a 2024 study found could be used to determine if a person had a higher risk of age-related diseases. While some researchers believe that these catch-all measurements could be useful, there's still, quote, a long way to go before they become truly meaningful markers, end quote. There isn't yet a measurement that, quote, serves as a universally accepted age indicator, end quote, and some doctors have warned that, quote, leaning on these metrics could lead to pursuing the wrong interventions, end quote. AI is not replacing scientific intuition, and, quote, it is unlikely to do so anytime soon, said Forbes. What it can do is, quote, make the costly, time-consuming R&D work, end quote, of preparing for clinical trials more efficient. For the drug discovery field, that means the, quote, computer screen is becoming nearly as essential as the lab bench, end quote. That shift, quote, is familiar across industries as digital tools increasingly become part of the craft rather than merely an add-on. That story was AI May Have Cracked the Anti-Aging Code by Tara Coleman. The next story is Four Financial Planning Tips for Recent College Grads by Becca Stanek. The transition from college to the real world is never easy, but when you add inflation, a tough labor market, and the ubiquity of AI, the transition can feel especially tricky. When the going is tough, the best bet is to often fall back on financial basics. While the larger economic environment may be out of your control, you can at least make sure your financial situation is starting off on the right track. Use these four tips as guidance after graduation. Number one, do not underestimate the importance of a budget. Investopia says, quote, when it comes to money, it's best not to wing it, end quote. To formulate a plan, begin by getting a handle on the full details of your current situation, accounting for what income, savings, and debt you have. Then assign every dollar that hits your bank account a job, whether that is covering bills or rent, bolstering your emergency fund, or paying off student loans. Once you have made your budget, you'll come to the hard part, sticking to it. It may sound dull, but the reality is that, quote, staying on budget as a recent college graduate, even better under budget, can ensure your financial goals stay achievable, end quote, says Navy Federal Credit Union. Number two, be open to opportunities to cut costs. Experts say, quote, young workers need to prepare for financial uncertainties and job market challenges by staying frugal and saving what they can, end quote, said Investopia. This may look like relying on public transportation instead of getting a car, or moving to a less trendy but more affordable neighborhood. Another major way that many young professionals are cutting costs is by moving back home. But make sure you do not end up spending more in other areas just because mom and dad are footing the rent. Quote, recent grads need to use the money they save when moving back home to set them up for a stable financial future, end quote, said Bruce Magan, a partner at Solomon Financial, to Investopia. Number three, start to get a handle on debt sooner than later. Although technically most student loans have a six-month grace period, that does not mean recent graduates need to wait to start paying. Quote, if you can start making payments earlier, you'll save on interest and establish the habit, end quote, said Nerd Wallet. There are situations where student loan debt may not be your primary concern, like if you have other high-interest debt, such as credit card debt. In that case, quote, put as much as possible toward the higher-interest debt first, while continuing to make minimum payments on the other debt, end quote, said Navy Federal Credit Union. Quote, this will save you money and allow you to pay off higher-interest debt quicker, giving you more money to put toward student loan debt repayment, end quote. Four, use credit, but be smart about it. When finances are tight, pulling out a credit card may seem irresponsible, but using your credit card wisely is one of the best things you can do to set yourself up financially. 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One of the easiest ways to build your credit is to make payments on time and in full each and every time. And if you do not yet have a credit card, student loan payments count too. That story was Four Financial Planning Tips for Recent College Graduates by Becca Stanek. The next story is Canada begins its post-U.S. pivot. President Donald Trump's increased aggression toward the U.S. northern neighbor has convinced many in Canada that their national interests lie elsewhere. Despite Canada's sharing geographic, cultural, and historic ties with the U.S., Canadian officials are turning to other international outlets, like the European Union, to wean themselves off the U.S. turbulent sphere of influence. With the U.S. and Canada, quote, embroiled in the worst bilateral trade war in their modern history, end quote, Canadian Prime Minister Mark Carney has pushed to, quote, take Canada's relationship with the EU to the next level, end quote, said the Wall Street Journal. He's, quote, matchmaking a shotgun marriage to offset the pain of its divorce, end quote, with the U.S. Talks between Canada and the EU have focused on, quote, easing the movement of goods, services, and specialized workers in critical sectors, including energy, artificial intelligence, defense, and critical minerals, end quote, said the Independent. The two bodies are also exploring, quote, cooperation on subsea cables, cloud storage, data centers, satellite networks, and infrastructure to export Canadian energy to Europe, end quote. Quote, we are not looking to become a member of the European Union, end quote, said Carney to reporters this past weekend per the Globe and Mail. Quote, quote, we are looking for a unique alliance, end quote, between Canada and the EU. Talks of Canada joining the EU as a full member state are more meme than reality, said Bloomberg, but the apparent, quote, openness to talks, end quote, has driven, quote, justified enthusiasm among the Ottawa and Brussels crowds. Quote, the logic of cozying up is a no-brainer, end quote, as Canada works to, quote, diversify trade away from its southern border, end quote, and the EU hopes to benefit from Canada's, quote, vast reserves of energy and minerals, end quote. Carney is looking to, quote, build an alliance of liberal powers that are committed to the multilateral order thrown into chaos, end quote, by Trump, said the Financial Times. He may next, quote, show commitment to European allies, end quote, by potentially contributing to the EU-led Ukraine support loan. Canada and the EU are creating a framework for what actually means to be a trusted partner in the context of economic security, said Canada-EU Trade and Investment Association President Mark Carmelera to the outlet. That story was, Canada begins its post-U.S. pivot. The next story is, uproar over Sydney Sweeney sports betting advertisement. More than a year after courting controversy with an American Eagle ad, actor Sydney Sweeney is facing another firestorm for a racy campaign in which she appears in various states of undress. Posing for the sports trading app Novage, she has stirred a debate regarding over-sexualization in the advertising world. Australian Olympic swimmer Ariana Titmus posted on Instagram that she could not, quote, keep her mouth shut, end quote, upon seeing the ad, per the Sydney Morning Herald. Not only is Sweeney's ad a, quote, kick in the face to every woman who has dedicated her life to perfecting her craft, end quote, said Titmus, but also to every woman who enjoys sports for teamwork, friendship, dedication, excellence, unity. This is, quote, already a male-dominated field, end quote, where women are, quote, constantly having to prove why we belong, end quote, said Marissa Womack, the manager of game day promotions and programming for a minor league baseball team, on TikTok, per the Hollywood Reporter. When the, quote, only representation is sexualization, you see less and less young women wanting to pursue this, she said. The controversy is about, quote, more than one advertisement, end quote, said Vivian Lewis, a clinical psychologist at The Conversation. It raises a bigger issue, she says, about the attention we give to what women look like rather than who they are and what they can do. Not to be a, quote, crazed optimist, end quote, said Marina Hyde at The Guardian, but women's sports feels, quote, a whole lot bigger and stronger and more compelling, end quote, than whether Sweeney did or did not get her blank out for a gambling ad, end quote. Alternatively, women could, quote, focus on the gambling bit rather than the woman advertising it, as gambling wrecks a lot more lives than Sidney Sweeney, end quote. We all know, quote, exactly what Sweeney was doing, end quote, said advertising copywriter Paul Burke at The Spectator. She was, quote, selling a sports betting app, end quote. She did not, quote, pretend that she was an elite athlete or decry the great talent, strength, and sacrifice involved in becoming one, end quote. Novich's decision to cast Sweeney is, quote, savvy, end quote, said Burke. Her, quote, provocative performance, end quote, building on last year's denim-based outrage, quote, does appeal to the people most likely to download this app, unquote. This is, quote, hardly an unusual strategy. That story was Uproar over the

reclaiming religion has a moral framework for public service. They talk of faith with authenticity instead of apology, and there might be broad benefits to the movement. Faith may be, quote, our last line of defense in saving and then restoring our democracy, end quote. Democratic socialists have received a lot of attention this campaign cycle, but, quote, Democratic Christians may prove more influential this November, end quote, said Bill McGibbon at The New Yorker. Candidates like Tallarico and Hamilton are leading a, quote, resurgence of the once dominant and long dormant mainline Protestant tradition, end quote, in Democratic politics. Other faith-centric Democrats in this year's midterm elections include Iowa's Sarah Trone Garrett, a Lutheran minister, and Arkansas's Rob Roerts, an evangelical pastor. Iowa's Rob Sand is not a pastor, but his campaign has featured messaging about how his faith is, quote, deeply woven into his public service, end quote, said Dove Padgett of the nonprofit Vote Common Good at The Hill. Democratic efforts to, quote, reclaim God, end quote, are, quote, unlikely to succeed, end quote, unless the party moves towards the center, said Eric Tietzel at The Washington Post. Today's progressive Christians are, quote, not reaching out to religious voters by taking a more moderate stance, end quote, on transgender rights or euthanasia. Trump is problematic, but he has been able to, quote, achieve reasonable policy wins consistent with a Christian understanding of the good, end quote. What's next? Republicans are pushing back. Democratic candidates, quote, don't profess the true gospel of Jesus Christ, end quote, said Iowa congressional candidate Joe Mitchell at July's Family Leadership Summit, per Religion News Service. Democrats also have to figure out how to speak the language of faith without alienating secular voters, said ABC News. Some candidates, quote, do it better than others, said David Campbell of the University of Notre Dame to the network. That story was, Can Faith-Based Politics Help Democrats Win the Midterms? The next story is, The Weapons Put in Space by U.S. by Will Barker. Quote, the United States now has on-orbit space control weapons capable of defending the joint force against hostile adversary action, end quote. This was U.S. Air Force Secretary Troy Mink confirming for the first time at a conference in Maryland this week that such weapons exist. Mink said that the U.S. was, quote, ready to meet the challenges of evolving threats wherever they exist, end quote. It has been an open secret that the U.S., Russia, and China are developing space weapons, but to say it officially is, quote, extraordinary, end quote, said The Guardian. Over time, the, quote, cooperation, end quote, of the post-Cold War era has, quote, gradually become a potential battlefield, end quote, and announcements such as this threaten to accelerate a risky arms race. What are the weapons? Mink declined to give any details on the capabilities of the weapons, only that they were, quote, important from a deterrence perspective, end quote. There is a broad range of possibilities for what they could be, Clayton Swoop from the Center for Strategic and International Studies think tank told CNN. There could be, quote, satellites capable of jamming enemy communications, end quote, or weapons that could, quote, target and destroy ground-based equipment, end quote. In the extreme, there might also be anti-satellite weapons that could, quote, seek out and physically destroy enemy satellites in orbit, end quote. In its warfighting framework, the U.S. Space Force has acknowledged that threats of orbital strikes on the country can include, quote, both kinetic or physically destructive weapons and non-kinetic ones, end quote, said the Financial Times, implying weapons would need to be capable of nullifying them. What is the U.S. space strategy? Donald Trump established the U.S. Space Force in 2019, making it the first new branch of the U.S. military in more than 70 years. Under the control of the Department of the Air Force, its primary goal is, quote, bolstering the nation's defense capabilities, end quote, and maintaining satellites for communication and surveillance, said CNN. But last year, Trump issued an executive order underlining the USSF's, quote, role

and not only defending assets, but also has an attacking force, end quote, said the BBC. Russia and China are perceived to be the main threats to U.S. national security. The USSF claims that China already, quote, operates space and counter-space capabilities, end quote, while Russia, quote, views space as a war-fighting domain and believes space supremacy will be a decisive factor in future conflicts, end quote. Next year, the department is, quote, slated to have a budget of $71.3 billion, end quote, said the Times. New space weapons form a part of the wider Golden Dome missile defense shield, protecting the U.S. from foreign attack. Trump has championed the $185 billion program, which, quote, would potentially involve deploying interceptors to space. How have others reacted? Dmitry Peskov, spokesperson for the Kremlin, told reporters that Russia believed, quote, space must be free of any weapon, end quote, and called for, quote, the complete demilitarization, end quote, of space. China's foreign ministry spokesperson, Guo Jiakun, has urged the U.S. to, quote, stop expanding military buildup in outer space and uphold global strategic stability with concrete actions, end quote. The country, quote, stands for peaceful use of outer space and keeping it safe, and opposes any arms race in outer space or any attempt to weaponize it and turn it into a war zone, end quote. A Chinese military analyst told the state-owned Global Times that, quote, if the U.S. continues down this path, other countries may be forced to respond, end quote. Could this development spread? In theory, weapons in space are banned. Following Starfish Prime, the, quote, largest nuclear test in outer space, end quote, in 1962, nations signed the 1967 Outer Space Treaty, which, quote, banned weapons of mass destruction in orbit, end quote, said the Telegraph. But while it bans the use or testing of nuclear weapons or weapons of mass destruction in orbit, quote, it does not prohibit the use of conventional weapons in space or the use of ground-based weapons against assets in space, end quote, said CNN. This leaves room for interpretation. And the, quote, emerging space weapons race is not limited to the United States, Russia, and China, end quote, said Al Jazeera. India has already demonstrated anti-satellite, or ASAT, weapons capability and is, quote, developing technologies that could allow spacecraft to operate alongside other satellites, end quote. France has reportedly begun developing similar, quote, co-orbital capabilities, end quote, and the UK has, quote, conducted on-orbit cooperative operations, end quote, in conjunction with the U.S. The Secure World Foundation found that while the threats from Iran and Israel are less visible, they are relying on jamming and spoofing satellite-based services and electronic warfare capabilities, respectively, to advance their space security. North Korea is also, quote, racing to develop more sophisticated space-based tech, end quote. That story was The Weapons Put in Space by U.S. by Will Barker. The next story is What to Know About the Trend of Betting in Prediction Markets by Becca Stanek. It seems like you can place a bet on the outcome of just about anything these days. A football game, a midterm election, the Grammys, even the likelihood of an impending natural disaster. The rise of prediction markets like Kalshi and Polymarket has made it not only possible but easy to take a stab at making money based on correctly predicting the outcome of a future event. Before you give it a try, though, it's worth understanding how exactly prediction markets work. It's not the same as online betting, and it's important to know the risk involved, including shifting regulations. How do prediction markets work? Prediction markets, quote, run on a type of financial instrument known as an event contract, end quote, said NerdWallet. These contracts have a nominal value, often $1, and traders can buy yes or no positions on it for some fraction of that value. Once the event occurs, the contract pays out to those with the position that ended up being correct.
The positions people can buy into are wide-ranging. Examples have included, quote, when Prime Minister Keir Starmer of Britain will leave office, how many social media messages Elon Musk will send next month, or how hot will it be in Paris on a given day, end quote, said the New York Times. If someone were to say, correctly bet Starmer would leave office by the end of the year, buying a 20-cent yes position, they would have made 80 cents, minus any fees the platform may charge. But if they had bet he would not, they would lose the money they'd put down. What are the risks of prediction markets? One risk is that not everyone will be entering on equal footing. Some people may have greater knowledge than others, whether due to expertise in that area or, in some cases, potential insider trading. Quote, several high-profile instances occurred this past year, including an Army soldier charged with using classified information to place bets regarding the capture of the Venezuelan president, end quote, said Kiplinger. Similar to betting, prediction platforms can also encourage the gamification of money, potentially leading to overspending and frequent losses. Quote, most people don't come out ahead, and more than 100,000 accounts have lost at least $1,000 on Polymarket, but only half as many have won that much, end quote, said Kiplinger, citing a Bloomberg analysis. While prediction markets may seem akin to investment products in some ways, they do not offer the same potential for long-term growth that investing does. Quote, you're going to end up with a lot more money over the course of 10 or 20 years in the market with consistent investing than you would with the win-some, lose-some approach of betting on sports on a weekly or monthly basis, end quote, says Chris Woods, a certified financial planner to NerdWallet. Are prediction markets regulated? Regulations are another potentially murky area for prediction markets. While currently overseen at the federal level by the Commodities Futures Trading Commission, certain, quote, states view outcome-based markets much like sports betting or gambling as subject to state oversight, end quote, said Forbes, which has led to lawsuits and uncertainty. Due to the evolving nature of prediction markets, quote, market rules, permitted contract types, and regulations can change over time and may vary by jurisdiction, end quote, said Fidelity. That story was What to Know About the Trend of Betting in Prediction Markets by Becca Stanek. The next story is Ed Sheeran Tour in Turmoil as Opening Acts Quit by Peter Weber. What happened? Ed Sheeran's world tour unraveled Tuesday after all his remaining supporting acts quit in solidarity with the rapper Macklemore and his onstage support of Palestinians. Macklemore said Monday that he was dropped from the tour after New England Patriots owner Robert Kraft, quote, rallied some of the other stadium owners, quote, to give Sheeran an ultimatum. No Macklemore or no concert. Who said what? Tuesday's tour pullouts by Finesse, Danish band Lucas Graham, and Irish acts Aaron Rowe and Bioga, quote, put enormous pressure on Sheeran, who has tried to avoid politics and taking a side in the Gaza conflict, end quote, the Associated Press said. Quote, artists must not be silenced when they speak up for the oppressed, end quote, Finnish brother and collaborator Billie Eilish said on social media. Kraft said Monday that Macklemore's pro-Palestine statements at Sheeran's recent New Jersey shows and, quote, broader history of anti-Semitic rhetoric, end quote, crossed the line. Dropping Macklemore was, quote, the promoter's decision, it was not mine, end quote, Sheeran wrote on Instagram. Quote, I have my personal views on this devastating conflict, but I choose not to speak publicly because concertgoers do not expect a political forum. That doesn't mean I don't care, end quote. What's next? Sheeran has shows scheduled in North and South America through December. Most of the seven U.S. stadiums are publicly owned, CNN said. At least two recently had or will soon host concerts by Ye, who, quote, recently made a spate of anti-Semitic comments that he now attributes to a brain injury and unrelated bipolar disorder,
End quote. That story was Ed Sheeran Tour in Turmoil as Opening Acts Quit by Peter Weber. That concludes today's readings from the week. This has been Jim Gooden for Vocal Point, home of the Georgia Radio Reading Service. Thank you for listening to Vocal Point.

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Hello and welcome to this reading of the Business Records, Central Iowa's Business Weekly. I'm Pat Steele. All material heard on IRIS is intended for the use of listeners with print disabilities. Now here's our first story from the September 25th edition of the Business Record. Headline for this story is former Iowa Supreme Court staffer joins Whitfield and Eddy in a newly created role. Zoe Seiler of the Business Record wrote this article. As Molly Kampmeyer started her career, she was driven by a passion for public policy development and a desire to help people. She wanted to help identify problems, propose fixes, and work with people to implement solutions. That led her to a career in public policy and eventually law. Earlier in her career, Kampmeyer traveled the country working for political campaigns and worked for the Lieutenant Governor of Missouri in the early 2000s as a legislative director. She said, "I wasn't a lawyer then, and he told me I should become a lawyer if I wanted to stay active in public policy. He reconfigured my job description so I could go to law school and work for him at the same time." She attended law school for 10 years after finishing her undergraduate degree, which gave her an appreciation for law school because she knew what she was working toward. Kampmeyer took night classes and earned her Juris Doctor from the University of Missouri. She said, "There are so many different things that you can do with a law degree. It opens up a lot of different pathways." Kampmeyer joined Whitfield and Eddy as its first deputy general counsel in July. In this new role, she is helping the firm invest in its future through succession and strategic planning. She also directs the firm's adoption of legal technology and helps recruit members and associates to join the firm. She said, "Law firms are good at assessing risk, plotting strategy, and managing succession planning for their clients, but they rarely do that for themselves internally. My job is to assist the firm in looking internally, like what a house counsel would do for any for-profit corporation." Whitfield and Eddy Law will celebrate its 100th anniversary in 2028, so the firm is looking to figure out how it can sustain its current position and grow in the future. The firm's executive committee created the new role to have a staff person invest time into the firm and bring a lawyer's perspective to the planning and recruitment process. Before joining Whitfield and Eddy, Kampmeyer spent the last 2 years running her own private practice serving Iowa nonprofit organizations. She said, "I never had my own firm before, so it was a leap of faith, but I knew I wanted to do something that was valuable to people outside of me. I purposely chose small nonprofits because I thought I could bring value to them, and there was an unmet need for legal services for some of these smaller nonprofits." Before that, she worked as counsel to the Chief Justice of the Supreme Court for 11 years under Chief Justices Mark Cady and Susan Christensen, overseeing the administrative side of the state's court system. She said, "I got to work with all 116 district court judges, all the district associate judges, magistrates, clerks of court, juvenile court officers, the executive branch, the legislative branch, all of the Iowa bar family," she said. "I got to work with everybody across the whole system every day. No day was repetitive. Learning the business side of practicing law and gaining insight into how Iowa's court system works gives Kampmeyer a unique experience to share with Whitfield and Eddy." The Business Record sat down for a conversation with Kampmeyer where she discussed the importance of succession planning and the workings of Iowa's legal system. This question and answer by the Business Record has been lightly edited for clarity and brevity. And the first question they posed was, "What advice do you have for young attorneys preparing for the bar exam or students contemplating going to law school?" Her response, "My advice for anybody, and I used to say this to the justices and judges, is to be authentic. Be who you are comfortable being. Do what you're comfortable doing. That's not to say you shouldn't push yourself out of your comfort zone a little bit, but if you start trying to contort yourself into ways that you think other people want you to be, you will not be successful. Know who you are and what you want to do and how you want to do it, although it is a journey." Next question, given the roles you've held so far in your career, is there anything surprising or interesting that you've learned about Iowa's legal system?
She said, one logistical thing I think a lot of people don't know about Iowa's court system is that it's a deflective court system. All appeals go to the Supreme Court, and the Supreme Court then decides what cases are transferred to the Court of Appeals and what cases it's going to keep. So most people, when they think of appellate courts, they think of the federal system where you have a district court that goes to the Court of Appeal that goes to the Supreme Court. But if you lose at the Court of Appeals, you have what I call another bite at the apple. You can apply to the Supreme Court for further review. It's not like your case ends at the Court of Appeals. You have the option of applying for further reviews, but then the court has the option to decide to take it or not. They don't have to take all the further review cases. Next question, are there any trends or changes within the legal field that you've noticed over time? Her response, technology. Iowa was one of the early states to adopt an electronic document management system that people call EDMS or e-filing. Now that's the norm. I don't think people would know how to practice law without EDMS. That's sort of a sea change, but now we have another sea change coming with AI and how lawyers responsibly incorporate AI into their practices, because that technology is already here. It's being used. Some clients have the expectation that lawyers are using it, and some clients are adamant that lawyers do not. Figuring out how lawyers and lawyers in this firm can responsibly and ethically use AI in their practice, I think, is the next big technological revolution that's already here. We're catching the wave, so to speak, and trying to navigate it. Part of my job is to be the point of the spear on the adoption of legal technology, which includes AI, so trying to be on the tip of any trend and trying things out before bringing it to the firm for adoption. I think my approach to it is going to be, what can we use that provides a good service to lawyers and our clients, but still protects the firm and our clients' confidentiality, and isn't the big trend that everybody wants to try out, but then dies in a year? What are you looking forward to accomplishing in your new role with Whitfield and Eddy? Her response is, I am looking forward to 5 years from now, looking back to see how much we got accomplished in the previous 5 years. I think it could be pretty amazing because the firm is bought in and they're ready to go. Otherwise, they would not have made the investment in this position. Once we have a plan, I think we're going to go forth and do good and see what happens. I don't have a concrete thing. I just want to see in 5 years how we met our goals and what we wanted to do, and we will be 100 plus years old. And final question, in what ways should law firms be thinking about succession planning or any other transitions that may come up? Her response, generally the attorneys in the state of Iowa are aging out of the practice of law. The state as a whole has fewer lawyers. The judicial branch has a map that shows how many lawyers are in each county, and you can see in some of these rural areas where there aren't any lawyers, or there are two. One's a judge and one's a county attorney. The practice of law in Iowa is aging, so what are we doing to transition from those people who want to move on to the next chapter of their lives and set up our young lawyers to be just as successful, if not more successful, than the previous generation of lawyers? Now, kind of a deeper look at Molly Kottmeyer. Her hometown is Des Moines. She's married to her husband, Jim. They have one daughter and one son and two dogs named Coco and Luna. Her education, she has a Bachelor of Arts degree in International Relations and Political Science from Marquette University and a law degree from the University of Missouri. Her activities, running, reading, listening to music and podcasts, traveling, seeing her son perform in the Iowa State Marching Band, and running with her family in the annual Turkey Trot. And our second article, also written by Zoe Seiler, is entitled Arzana Raises $4.3 million to Automate Factory Paperwork. Growing up around manufacturing in Okoboji, William Alexander wondered if there were ways to make administrative tasks more efficient to give manufacturers more time to focus on their specialties. After graduating from Stanford University, Alexander teamed up with classmate Marshall Cools to develop Arzana, which builds custom artificial intelligence models around client workflows and data, automating tasks such as quoting, order entering, and scheduling.
Cools was also raised around manufacturing with business in his family going back five generations. Cools said, "It's been something I grew up around, loved, enjoyed, and did in college. William was one of my best friends in college. Since 2022, he and I have always wanted to start a company together. Arzana launched in July 2025 and has 16 clients, including its first large engagement with Wisconsin-based Milltown Paper, building a full enterprise resource planning database covering production scheduling, orders, and some accounting. Arzana's clients include manufacturers in plastic molding, metal machining, stamping, packaging, fasteners, and paper converters." Alexander said, "We see that AI allows a platform like ours to become personalized to the unique needs of a given manufacturer. That has allowed us to provide these effective solutions across a wide range of industries." Arzana progressed through development. Its first large client, the Y Combinator Accelerator Program, and recently closed a $4.3 million seed round. The Y Combinator Program also provided $500,000 in funding. Mason Vanderpool, who went to Okoboji High School with Alexander, joined the team in January as a salesperson. He studied bioengineering at Iowa State and thought about attending medical school, but in his free time, he learned about AI. Vanderpool said, "When William had this idea and a product they were working on, it was very clear that that was more interesting to me and more where my heart was rather than signing up for 9 years of medical school." Since beginning of the year, Arzana has doubled its headcount and expanded into office spaces in Okoboji, New York City, Chicago, in Cool's hometown of Appleton, Wisconsin. The trio has an entrepreneurial background. Cool's founded an on-demand print business in college. In high school, Alexander started the Lost and Sauce Pizza, and Vanderpool established a boat detailing service, Boha Boat Boys. That got me into the request for quotes, quote management, customer service tracking, and delays to procurement and operations side of manufacturing, Cool said. Arzana's primary customers are Midwestern manufacturers, the kind of businesses that shaped Alexander and Cool's childhoods. Alexander worked for his parents' import-export company, which helps U.S. manufacturers source parts. He performed office work such as approving invoices, creating quotes, taking in requests for quotes, and other repetitive tasks. He eventually worked in quality control for his parents' company and visited factories in China, where he noticed they had large rooms full of employees entering orders, processing invoices, and making quotes. The Chinese manufacturers could respond to inquiries quickly because so many people handled that work. But in the United States, manufacturers are often spread thin, according to Alexander. He started connecting the dots and identifying a solution as AI technology grew. He said, "If you have a computer that can look at data and talk to you like a human, chances are it can probably do some of this clerical work for these factories." Cool said then that we built Arzana to do the administrative work with a customized approach to fit the client's specific processes and operations. He added that if they're looking to do a quoting tool, we'll narrow down on what their quoting process is, what's all the historical knowledge about it, and transform it into a harness for the agent. An AI harness is a software infrastructure around a large language model, enabling it to autonomously act on multi-step tasks, according to Databricks. Cools said Arzana's engineers constrained the AI models to perform specific tasks. He said, "I'd say that 80% of our work is that harness, that framework around the model, and then 20% is fine-tuning and controlling the model itself." Cools and Alexander began attending trade shows last year to understand the challenges manufacturers have, learn about their workflows, and see where an IA solution could fit into a business. Alexander said that as part of the build-out process for a client, Arzana staff interview the client's schedulers, custom service reps, and sales reps to learn the tribal knowledge and nuances of how a company operates to create a tailored agent. Cool said that much of the work business owners and employees can get wrapped up in is data translation and movement, work that's not necessarily adding value to a company, but needs to be done.
but AI can assist in entering information, responding to quotes, filling out compliance reports, and other data tasks. Alexander said that we get that busy work off their plate and allow our customers to reallocate their human capital to value-added work that actually grows the business. For example, an AI agent could respond to a request for a quote and enter orders into an ERP system, purchase materials, schedule the production job, and coordinate with logistics carriers. It can also verify accounts payable and collect on accounts receivable. Kuhl said that it started with reflecting on our own problems. That was what we saw LLMs could automate, and they excel at that task. They're not great in every situation. That's why we're not trying to apply it everywhere. Our Zana deployments are primarily cloud-based through Amazon's web services with partnerships involving OpenAI, Anthropic, and Google. The company offers on-premise systems for data-sensitive customers. Kuhl said, right now, we're moving to our own models and having on-premise systems running large language models locally on a laptop, not having to share any data. We build out these systems so that we understand the problems and solutions, are able to distill that knowledge, and be a lightning pole for ideas, thoughts, questions, and comments about this ever-changing space. For Alexander, Arzana's launch and growth has reinforced the value of human experts in manufacturing. Alexander said, as it stands today in manufacturing, you have a team of staff who know so much about your business, and that's not written down anywhere. At Arzana, we become valuable because we're able to leverage the expertise of your human staff. Without them, you are never going to get to where you are today, and you're going to need to lean on these experienced staff going forward. Arzana emphasizes human-led partnerships, education, and community support, rather than replacing employees or operating transactionally. The company targets clients that have 50 or more employees and at least 50 to 100 quotes or orders per month, although Alexander and Kuhl's often provide free guidance and templates to help smaller businesses use AI platforms effectively. Kuhl said that industries are built on trust, so companies like Arzana have to show they want to be involved long-term and are available to support other businesses. Kuhl said, you're here to really be a partner all the way through. That's what we are with every single one of our clients, big or small, whether we're doing a full ERP build or the smallest quoting order entry tool, or a partnership all the way through. Arzana staff are also willing to answer questions and point clients in the right direction. Kuhl said, we chat with everybody. It's all a network, people trying to learn from everybody else in a community trying to understand the technology. The startup has a goal to fully automate 10,000 factories by 2035, according to a LinkedIn post. Alexander added that the company is working towards securing 100 clients by next year. He said that will allow us to raise our next level of fundraising to be Series A, which would let us pour fuel on the fire and grow our team and help way more manufacturers automate this kind of work. Arzana is hiring engineers to meet demand while maintaining dedicated engineer-to-client relationships and rapid response times. The startup plans to expand beyond metallurgy, paper, plastics, and packaging into areas such as food production. The company is also considering opening an office in Atlanta. Kuhl said, those are the two pillars of where we're looking for the next year. Work with a lot of different clients in a lot of different spaces so we can understand more about their problems and how we can provide meaningful solutions to them and bring on great talent and great engineers. Our next story is written by Kathy Bolton, and it's entitled Smith Takes the Helm of Des Moines Schools. A national search could have been launched by Des Moines School Board in its search for a new superintendent. Instead, the board turned to Matt Smith, an educational leader with 16 years of experience in the district, who brings a deep understanding of its challenges and a plan for its future. The September 15th decision by the board to appoint Smith as the district superintendent gives him the opportunity to move from caretaker to permanent leader and begin putting his vision for the district into action. Board Chair Kimberly Martorano wrote in an email response about Smith's appointment, he's not coming in this work needing to learn who we are
or what our challenges are. More importantly, he understands that the district has to change. We are operating in a much more competitive education environment. Families have more choices than they've had in the past, and we have to earn families' confidence and make the district a destination of choice. Smith is the 15th superintendent the Des Moines School District has had since its inception in 1907. The 50-year-old Smith twice served as interim superintendent, including the past year. He takes over the job permanently after a challenging year for the district that included the arrest and departure of his predecessor, the resignation of a top academic leader, and a community-wide push to gain voter approval for the district's largest-ever bond referendum. Leading Iowa's largest public pre-K through high school district won't be easy. Enrollment is declining. The five-year multimillion-dollar plan to modernize schools is underway, and competition for students is growing from charter and private schools as well as neighboring districts. Smith, in an interview with the Business Record, acknowledged the job will be difficult. He said, "I want the job because it's meaningful work that directly affects nearly 30,000 kids." His first job in the Des Moines district was as principal of North High School. His vision for the district is straightforward: deliver on the district's five-year strategic and reimagined education plans, improve key academic outcomes for students, including boosting graduation rates, grow enrollment with more students enrolling in Des Moines than leaving the district, ensure every Des Moines student has a post-graduation plan, whether pursuing a 2 or 4 year degree, entering a specific career, or pursuing a technical job. A key part of that vision is improving how the district communicates with students, families, and the broader community. One of his first moves as a district superintendent is expanding the communication and marketing team, including adding a bilingual communication specialist and experts in digital media. Smith said, "One of the things I've learned in the past year is that we have many more stories than we've had the capacity to tell. We need to grow our capacity to tell our story about what's happening in the district and all the amazing things that are going on. In telling our story, we're making sure that folks understand what it is that we offer currently and what we're actually building programmatically to offer in the years to come." Smith and his team have begun rolling out the voter-approved Reimagine Education Plan while confronting another year of declining enrollment, which is about 3% lower than a year ago. Smith believes that clearer, more consistent messaging about new programs, from collaborative areas called Maker Spaces in middle schools to expand career and technical pathways, will persuade more families to enroll and keep their children in the district schools. At the same time, a newly formed task force will soon begin probing why families are leaving the district. Smith said, "There are some things that we just need to get to the bottom of." As interim superintendent, Smith's focus was on providing stability, keeping day-to-day operations on track, and helping the district navigate a period of transition. Now that interim has been dropped from his title, Smith can turn his attention to longer-term changes, including reversing the enrollment slide and executing Reimagine Education, a five-year plan to modernize schools and expand academic opportunities in the district. Marta Reno wrote, "I expect Matt to lead with urgency around both sides of that equation, improve the experience and outcomes for students, and make sure families understand and value what Des Moines Public Schools has to offer. The board will hold him accountable for whether that work is translating into results." Smith said, "Over the next 3 years, the most important academic indicator to improve is the student literacy rate. It's the foundation to them succeeding in every other core subject. A strong literacy foundation is the gateway to the career and technical pathways the Des Moines district is attempting to build," Smith said. He added that students need to be able to understand complex text, instructions, and training materials to earn credentials and step directly into good jobs. By focusing on literacy, the district is ensuring more graduates are prepared for college and the workforce opportunities local employers need to fill. Des Moines already has a strong reputation and history of graduating students from career and technical education pathways fully credentialed and ready to enter the workforce. Smith said that we want to make sure we continue to prepare kids
for the workforce needs that Iowa has. He does not want his name attached to whatever improvements are made in the district in the next 5 years. Instead, he said he hopes the community will look back and say, we built something that is amazing for kids. Smith recently talked with the Business Record about his appointment as Des Moines superintendent. His responses have been lightly edited and condensed for clarity and light. So the first question they posed to Matt Smith is, why do you want the job of superintendent? He said, it's not an easy job. I want it because it's meaningful. It's purposeful for me. I want it because my family is rooted here. We've been here for 16 years. While I'm deeply familiar with the district, there's still so much to learn, and I am excited about that. Business Record then said, please explain meaningful. Smith said, it's meaningful because I am a faith-filled individual. This particular role is serving alongside folks who are working tirelessly to make sure that kids have meals every day, that they're clothed, have shelter, and that we're educating them to make sure that they have knowledge and skills to pursue the careers and pathways of their dreams and their desires. I have a fifth grader who I get to walk to school. I get to see other parents walk their kids to school. That literally provides a visual of parents sending their kids, the most cherished thing in their life, to our buildings, and they are giving that care and trust to us. That means a lot to me. Next question. You've had several leadership roles in Des Moines in the past 16 years. What have you learned this past year as interim superintendent that either surprised you or confirmed what you already knew about the district? His response was, what I experienced during last year's bond referendum campaign was more of what I already knew, which is a community that cares deeply about the success of this district and the 30,000 kids that we serve. During the planning of Reimagine Education, I got to meet so many different people from all over the city who I normally probably wouldn't interact with. What I learned was that people care, they want students to succeed, and they want the district to do well. Next question, voters in Des Moines School District approved a $265 million bond referendum to modernize schools to better prepare students for the workplace and post-secondary education. What's the biggest challenge to implementing reimagined education? Matt Smith said, I think the biggest challenge is establishing an appropriate cadence of communication, information exchange, and feedback with our staff and with our families. It's easy now to see the physical work going on at the four schools currently being remodeled. Folks also want to know about the programming side of it. Behind closed doors, there are experts making sure we are ordering all the materials, that we've got all the curriculum lined up, the staffing lined up. All of those things are less visible to folks, so we want to make sure that we've established really strong communication and information sharing with our staff and with our community about what is happening and when it's happening. Final question for Matt was, how do you balance the desire to continue to have neighborhood schools with the financial reality that the district may not be able to have them? His response to that question is carefully. We're balancing it with transparency and open conversation with the community. We may have to make some really difficult decisions, and we have to make sure that we stay connected with our community about the values that we have. If we value neighborhood schools, which I believe strongly that this community does, then what are the other opportunities for us financially to make some decisions in order to hold on to that? At the same time, we've also heard from quite a few families that while they love their neighborhood schools, they actually want to go to that signature school that's being constructed. They want to know how they can get access to a signature school that's in another neighborhood. And now a closer look at Matt Smith, the new superintendent of Des Moines Public Schools. He, of course, lives in Des Moines. He's 50 years old. His education, he has a Bachelor of Science degree in secondary education from Baylor University in Waco, Texas. He has his Master of Education degree from Sam Houston State University. His career, he began a career in education in 1999 as a teacher in the Aldine School District in North Houston. He served as a middle school and high school principal in Texas. He was named principal of Des Moines North High School in 2010. He became the district's executive director of learning services in 2013, chief schools officer in 2014, and associate superintendent in 2018. He served as interim superintendent during the 2022-2023 and the 2025-26 school years.
He was appointed a permanent superintendent September 15th of this year. His license, he obtained professional administrator's license in February 2022. That includes endorsement for PK through 12 superintendent and AEA administrator. That license expires in March of 2027. His family, he's married to Meredith. They have three adult children and an elementary school child. And you are listening to this week's edition of the Business Record. Our thanks to the folks at Business Publications for providing a copy of the Business Record to IRIS so that we can read it for you. If you have any comments on this or any other IRIS program, please give us a call at 515-243-6833. And now back to the September 25th edition of the Business Record. Coming out of the break, our story is Artswork announces a new invitational art fair. Artswork, the sister organization of the Des Moines Arts Festival, will launch a new fall event, the Invitational Art Fair, November 6th to the 7th at the Valor Ballroom in West Des Moines. The two-day event will feature 50 professional Iowa visual artists showcasing and selling original works, including ceramics, glass, jewelry, photography, printmaking, and sculpture. The event will also feature live music, food, and drinks. An invitation-only VIP showcase will take place November 6th, followed by the public opening November 7th from 10 a.m. to 6 p.m. Stephen King, the executive director of Artswork and the Des Moines Arts Festival, said, "Central Iowa offers an abundance of fall craft shows, but relatively few opportunities for professional visual artists to exhibit and sell their work during the fall season. The Invitational was created to fill that gap, providing artists with a high-quality, curated marketplace for art enthusiasts. Advance tickets are $5 or $8 at the door. Tickets in an online gallery of participating artists are available at the Artswork website." Next is a regular feature of the Business Record about real estate transactions, both in Polk and Dallas counties, and it's written by Kathy Bolt of the Business Record. An out-of-state substance abuse treatment company has acquired property on Des Moines' east side. It previously housed a hospice facility, administrative offices for Every Step and Visiting Nursing Services of Iowa. Wellbrook Recovery, doing business as 3000 Easton Boulevard property, paid Visiting Nursing Services of Iowa just over $5 million for the 9.3-acre parcel on Easton Boulevard. It's a 5,000-square-foot, one-story facility originally operated as Bright Kavanaugh House, which opened in 2007 and cost about $6 million to build. At the time, the 24-bed facility was the largest hospice in Iowa. The facility was built over objections from neighbors and city officials. In 2004, Des Moines Board of Adjustment denied a request to make a change in zoning to allow construction of the facility. HCI Care Services, now known as Every Step, appealed the decision to the Polk County District Court, where a judge overturned the board's decision. Neighbors and city officials wanted the wooded property developed into housing or used by a for-profit business that would pay property taxes. They also said that the city's east side had a hospice facility, Unity Point's Taylor House, located on Douglas Avenue. Bright Kavanaugh House stopped accepting patients in 2016, according to the Des Moines Register article. For the past decade, the facility has been used for administrative offices and a home base for nurses and others who treat people in their homes. Wellbrook Recovery, which provides treatment to adults with substance abuse and alcohol addictions, operates facilities in Chardon, Ohio, and Brookfield, Wisconsin, according to its website. Specifically, the company provides medically guided detox, residential and outpatient treatment for substance use disorders, including treatment for co-occurring mental health conditions. The Easton Boulevard property, which has been tax-exempt, is valued at $8.4 million. That transaction was recorded on September 14th. In a related transaction, Visiting Nurse Services of Iowa, also known as Every Step, paid 98 Urbandale LLC $4.3 million for property on Northwest Urbandale Drive in Urbandale. The 3.6-acre parcel
includes a two-story, 30,400-square-foot office building constructed in 2003. The property is valued at just over $4 million. The transaction was recorded on September 15th. In other transactions, QIA Holding LLC, based in Waukee, paid Bentley Drive LLC $1.2 million for property on Bentley Drive in West Des Moines. Other entities involved in the purchase of the property included Amos LLC and KM Property LLC. The one-acre parcel includes a one-story, 5,840-square-foot neighborhood shopping center that was built in 2023. That property is valued at $1.4 million. The transaction was recorded on September 14th. Jesse and McKenna Westrom paid Gerald and Colleen Patterson $1.1 million for property in Tulip Tree Lane in West Des Moines. The property includes a 2,259-square-foot home built in 2012. The transaction was recorded on September 14th. John and Lori Brown paid Douglas and Lorraine Crawford just over $1 million for property on Northeast 47th Street in Ankeny. The property includes a 2,626-square-foot home built in 2007. That transaction was recorded on September 16th. And finally, in Polk County, Neighborhood Builders LLC, located in West Des Moines, paid Affirmative Holdings LLC $1 million for property on Southeast 11th Street in West Des Moines. The parcels are undeveloped and include nearly 50 acres, and that transaction was recorded on September 16th. And moving now to Dallas County, our first transaction there was Jason and Elise Tharp paid JRL Builders $1.4 million for property on 174th Street in Waukee. The property includes a two-story, 3,447-square-foot house whose construction was recently completed, and that transaction was recorded on September 14th. And finally, Pioneer Assets LLC, located in Urbandale, paid Quality Custom Homes LLC $1.3 million for five townhome properties located on Springbrook Rail in Urbandale, and that transaction was recorded on September 16th. Our next story is written by Michael Crum of the Business Record, and it's entitled New Barbecue Restaurant to Open in Slater. The person who bought the popular Whatcha Smoking barbecue to Luther now wants to fire up her grills and smokers in Slater. Tanya Doyle, who sold the Luther restaurant in 2021, is opening a new barbecue restaurant in Slater. That's a community of about 1,600 people, half hour north of Des Moines. The new restaurant, Boxcar Barbecue, will be on Highway 210 on the western edge of Slater, which is near the High Trestle Trail. Doyle said it's the ability to be close to the trail and the sense of community she sees in Slater that drew her to the area for her next restaurant. It's also the commercial growth that Slater has seen in recent years that make it exciting to open a new business there, she said, citing the addition of a bakery, a coffee shop, and a new brewery that is planned. A new sports complex is planned just north of where Doyle plans to build, and the city has approved the construction of a new street heading north off Iowa 210 to near the site of her restaurant. Doyle said there's so much progress going on there right now. She said construction on the nearly 6,000-square-foot restaurant will begin as soon as weather allows. The initial plan was for construction to be completed by mid-February. The delay in beginning construction was caused by recent rains and could push that back, according to Doyle. Boxcar Barbecue will be a full-service restaurant. Doyle did not have an exact number for how many people the restaurant would seat, but said there will also be an outdoor patio to expand capacity. She said she wasn't able to discuss details, but the restaurant will be the first element of a larger development on the site that will include multiple areas to spend time with family and friends. There will be a kids' play area, a doggy dining area, and a recreation area for adults. Doyle said she hopes to be able to release more details in a few months. She said there's nothing like this that I know of anywhere close to us. Doyle said she received incentives from the city, including a $200,000 forgivable loan.
and a graduated tax abatement. In return, the business has to have an assessed value of at least $500,000 and 8 full-time employees. Slater Mayor Taylor Christensen said in a news release that the incentives are a welcome investment in Slater's future. Boxcar's location near the High Trestle Trail creates an excellent opportunity to serve both residents and visitors, according to the mayor. A groundbreaking was held on the site September 8th. Doyle said she's excited to join a community which she says is working hard to make sure it grows in the right way. She said they're doing a good job of controlling what comes into Slater and how it grows. She said it's all about community. And another regular column of the Business Record is entitled On the Move. And for the week of September 25th, these are the people who are either moving up within their organization or moving to a new organization. Tim Schulte has been appointed to Deputy City Manager for the City of Des Moines. Emmy Heston has been hired as Assistant Vice President, Banking Center Manager at Security National Bank of Iowa. At Bankers Trust, Stephanie Dose has been promoted to Chief Human Resources Officer there. At Lampson, Dugan & Meury LLP, Christine Holbrook has been hired as a partner. And finally, at Unity Point Health, Jen Cremens at Unity Point Health has been promoted to Executive Director of Rural Health Partnerships. Our next article is written by Zoe Seiler.

The Business Records Manufacturing Forecast event in August, which was moderated by Made in Iowa podcast host Lisa Fox, highlighted the resilience and innovation of Iowa's manufacturing sector. The event featured Daniel Doderer, economist and senior consultant at ITR Economics, also Brad Jungling, vice president of operations at LDJ Manufacturing Incorporated, Lori Mason, the president of Seneca Foundry Company, and Ton Stam, the co-founder of Chocolateria Stam. And here are five takeaways, according to Business Record, from the manufacturing forecast. Number one, this year has seen uneven, mild growth, and much of the manufacturing economic activity is being driven by prices and inflation. Doderer helps executives translate market and economic trends into practical business strategy. He has expertise in macroeconomic analysis, commodity markets, financial risk management, and manufacturing. Doderer says if you're in the area of electrification, data centers, or maybe in the medical industries, you're probably feeling pretty great right now with what's going on. On the legacy manufacturing side, machinery or fabricated metal products, we're seeing that within the data we're below pre-academic levels in total output and on a national degree. Second trend, the overall industrial sector will grow to 1.5% by the end of the year, but growth will likely slow down in 2027 and into the 2030s. Doderer said that over the next couple of years, profitability analysis will be important, and some decisions about business efficiency may have to be made as cost pressures continue. He added that business leaders should look for ways to diversify, particularly as he anticipates a prolonged economic downturn in the 2030s. He said, for your business, you really need to balance now how you're going to diversify as we look into this time period, and how are you going to bring more offerings to make sure that you have the opportunity in a more difficult time period, while also both thinking about how much debt do you really want to be taking on. Doderer said, we think that running as efficiently as possible is definitely the best thing to be doing. Next, LDJ Manufacturing transitioned to employer ownership and has implemented automation strategies that led to a 100% increase in sales over 4 years. They are located in agriculture industry in Pella. They started off as a family of farmers solving problems for other farmers in 1995. About 15 years ago, the company became home to Thunder Creek Equipment to provide bulk diesel and service trailers. The company also fabricates fluid services equipment. They've diversified their customer base with more industrial clients over the years, including construction, the fleet industry, logging, rental services, companies, and disaster recovery. Jungling said that going from ag to industrial was a big shift, and that's opened up a tremendous opportunity for us. That's where we see our growth, at least the next near term. The company also shifted its trailer services to include truck upfits. Jungling said that we're putting all the great innovation we had in trailers and putting them on medium-duty truck chassis. That's also been another advance. It's allowed us to get into a whole other market segment doing similar things, but through a different way. At Seneca Foundry Company, their process automation has increased capacity and reduced turnover. They doubled their sales over 4 years while increasing their headcount by only 15% in 2023. Mason became the company president in 2019, and at the time, the company was focused on growth and improvements. Mason and her staff began considering how they could automate the mold handling line, a significant investment for the company. The capacity that opened up was more than I had calculated on a piece of paper, Mason said. She added that the automation wasn't there to eliminate jobs. It was there to help employees remove some physical labor from the work so they could focus on other areas. Mason said the culture shifted at the same time. When your turnover reduces, you don't spend all your time training employees. That, too, contributes to the success because now you have more experienced employees that know what's going on. And finally, at Chocolateria Stam, they've grown through local manufacturing and licensing agreements. They were born from the Stam family that made fine chocolates in the Netherlands. Co-founder Ton Stam moved to the United States when he was 27 years old after being recruited by American Express. Craving high-quality chocolate.

Chocolate Stam soon opened Chocolatery Stam with her husband and business partner, David Stam. At first, they imported the chocolate from the family in the Netherlands and sold the chocolate creations at a kiosk at Valley West Mall. The cost to import the chocolate was high, so Stam and his team began manufacturing the chocolate in Iowa. What we bought from my dad and from our brother, we had to fly in. Flying in goods is not cheap, Stam said. We went to a bigger facility, and now we have a facility near Grays Lake in Des Moines. Chocolatery Stam will be getting new factory equipment this fall for chocolate tempering. Stam said the equipment could help the company sell wholesale. Next story from the Business Record is Lennar Corporation, the second largest home builder in the United States, announced that in October, model homes will be open for tours in five central Iowa residential communities. In May, the Miami, Florida-based company confirmed to the Business Record that it was entering the Des Moines market. At the time, company officials declined to say in which communities they were building houses. However, subsequent real estate transactions show that the home builder, which operates in 32 states, had bought residential lots in several Des Moines area communities. According to its website, the builder has lots in the residential communities of Cross Creek, that's located in West Des Moines, Deer Run, that's in Mitchellville, Southbridge, that's Adel, Spring Creek Ridge North, that's in Altoona, and Woodbury, northeast of Des Moines. New homes are also under construction in Bondurant, Urbandale, and Waukee. The 1,592 to 2,262 square foot homes will range in price from around $330,000 to around $426,000, according to Lennar's website. Seth Moulton, the division president of Lennar's Iowa division, said in a news release, Des Moines is one of the more compelling housing markets in the country right now, a growing economy, a strong job base, and families who want a quality new home at an attainable price point. He went on to say that opening five communities at once says everything about how committed we are to this market. We're not dipping a toe in. We're here to build. Moulton, with his brother Josh, owned Ankeny-based Classic Builders from 2006 until late 2018 when the company was sold to D.R. Horton, the country's largest home builder. Moulton worked in a leadership role with D.R. Horton before joining Lennar. Since entering the market, D.R. Horton has become the Des Moines area's largest home builder, pulling nearly 25% of the building permits issued in 2025 for single-family homes and townhomes, and that data was compiled by Home Builders Association of Iowa. Both D.R. Horton and Lennar Corporation are publicly traded companies. In a related development, Lennar Mortgage, Lennar Corp's in-house affiliated lender, has also entered the Des Moines area market, according to their news release. In another story written by Zoe Seiler, Waypoint Resources relocating to a larger standalone facility in Waukee. Waukee-based nonprofit Waypoint Resources is expanding its mission of serving people with a larger facility. Waypoint Resources, which currently shares space with Westview Church, will move to a standalone space at 104th Street in Waukee by next spring. The nonprofit has purchased the property and announced a $3.2 million capital campaign to purchase, renovate, and prepare the facility to open next year. The city of Waukee has approved a site plan and the design is almost complete. All programs and services will continue operating from Waypoint's current location on Boone Drive until the new location is ready. Waypoint offers monthly and daily food pantries, a clothing closet, a free medical clinic, and emergency rental assistance to its clients. When Dallas County clients visit the monthly pantry, they receive about a week's worth of groceries. Anyone can visit the daily pantry to receive supplemental food items. Waypoint Resource Executive Director Melissa Stimple said, if they have needs beyond the immediate need of food, we have client advocates who can help them work through some of those areas, whether they need help with the utility, they need childcare, or they need work. Whatever the case may be, they can sit down with somebody and talk those things out. Waypoint was recently awarded a $500,000 grant from the Community Foundation of Greater Des Moines to support the expansion.
The funding was provided through the Community Foundation's Leadership Grant Program, which supports local initiatives helping families gain access to physical and mental health resources, food, and supportive services. It validates the importance of us with the ability to create a stronger system of support in this western side of the metro, according to Stemple. We would not be able to do what we're doing without community support. The grant from the Community Foundation of Greater Des Moines has been a significant gift that's making this possible. The new space will be about 9,400 square feet at the street level, nearly doubling Waypoint's available space. The current off-site clothing donation processing and storage will be brought on-site, and the space will have improved accessibility, privacy, and service flow. Additional planned improvements include a larger client choice food pantry and daily food access, expanded storage space and food rescue capacity with walk-in coolers, additional clinic space for patient care and volunteer medical providers, and private rooms to meet with a social worker. Waypoint Marketing and Development Manager Julie Lenz Robeson said, "Westview has been so gracious giving us whatever space that they could share with us. The building itself limits us in how we can serve people and the way we serve people, so that's really the important factor. We want to be able to serve people with dignity, with more privacy, to make it more welcoming because they're already coming here very stressed." Formerly known as Waukee Area Christian Services, Waypoint has shared space with Westview Church for about 20 years. It started as a food pantry on the first floor, but the nonprofit moved to their church's basement as it grew beyond the immediate need for food. The food pantry is the primary driver of clients, leaders said. Annual household visits to Waypoint has grown from 92 in 2005 to more than 6,600 in 2025. In Waukee, one in four households fall below the ALIS threshold, and ALIS is Asset Limited, Income Constrained, Unemployed. The expansion and integrated service model will support projected annual growth of 8,500 to 10,000 household visits. Stemple said, "Here in Waukee, the economic growth has been astronomical. We've done what we can to keep up with the pace of the growth. That economic growth doesn't always mean that every household has financial security. Trying to keep up with that has been something we really spent a lot of time planning strategically." Robeson added that Waypoint sees one to two new families every day. Last year, 505,000 pounds of food were rescued from grocery stores. 6,090 pounds of produce were harvested from the community garden, and 100,000 pounds of food were donated. Waypoint's clothing closet offers items for students in preschool through high school. Last year, 650 children received clothing each month, and the organization distributed 700 backpacks. The nonprofit offers weekend snack packs for the Waukee School District, daycares, and preschools in Dallas County. About 300 patients visited the medical clinic in 2025, and 700 families were given additional resources. Site preparation at the new location has begun, including construction of a new parking lot, with building renovation and construction expected to start in the coming weeks. Stemple invited the community to learn more as it establishes its permanent home. She said that there's a perception in the western suburbs that the need doesn't exist. I encourage people to get involved and to learn more about what's going on in their own neighborhood. West Point also offers corporate volunteer opportunities where groups can serve together. Our employers can match volunteer hours with the donation. And you've been listening to the Business Record on IRIS, the Iowa Radio Reading Information Service for the Blind and Print Handicapped. I'm Pat Steele. It's been my pleasure to read for you, and thank you as always for sharing.

0: Okay, I'll be right there, guys. Hey, oh, Dad, come on in. I thought you were the radon test guys.
1: The who test guys?
0: Didn't you see the paper Sunday? The Surgeon General issued another warning.
1: Oh, like the cigarette warning?
0: Exactly. Only now they're saying radon causes lung cancer. For non-smokers like us, radon is the number one cause of lung cancer.
1: You're kidding me, right? 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
0: Yep. That's why the Surgeon General says every home should be tested for radon.
1: But I don't smell any radon in my house.
0: No, nobody can smell radon. 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
1: Oh, great.
0: No, hey, it's no big deal. 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Now that's the radon test, guys.
1: So how did you find them?
0: First, you go to the EPA website.
2: 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That's epa.gov/radon.
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0: Oh, I'll be right there.
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Hello, this is Ed Reedy from the Talking Information Center with the Wednesday, September 23rd reading of Newsweek magazine. Man wounded in Austin shooting involving ICE agent by Holly Silverman. A man has been transported to the hospital after being shot by an Immigration and Customs Enforcement ICE agent in Austin, Texas on Sunday, according to local officials. I've heard from someone that an ICE vehicle boxed in a civilian vehicle, sideswiped it by the side, and then an ICE officer shot the driver of the vehicle. Austin City Council member Mike Siegel told local news outlet KVUE in a video interview. The man who was shot was transported to the hospital in serious but stable condition. Austin Travis County EMS Chief Robert Lukeritz said during a press conference on Sunday afternoon, "My top concern right now is this gets investigated properly," Siegel told KVUE. "I've been told that this is essentially a federal crime scene, but I want the city police to also be a part of the investigation so the public has confidence that we're getting real facts, that there is a proper investigation being conducted." Video shared on social media appears to show an ICE agent holding a weapon as they get out of a black vehicle and approach a blue car. Inside the car, a man can be seen in the driver's seat with the door open. The blue vehicle in the video appears to have damage to the passenger side. The Austin Police Department, APD, referred Newsweek to Department of Homeland Security, DHS, for any questions on the shooting when reached by email Sunday. Newsweek reached out to the DHS by email Sunday for more information. "The horror has come to our city. ICE has shot a person in Austin this morning," Democratic Representative Greg Kazar wrote in an X post. "As the facts emerge, I am demanding a full independent investigation, immediate release of the body camera footage, and accountability for any ICE officer who broke the law," Congressman wrote in his post on X. "Over and over, ICE has shot people and then lied about what happened. We can see the lies with our own eyes. We will demand truth, transparency, and accountability." Just like Americans have from Minneapolis to Houston, Austinites will speak out peacefully against the deadly mass deportation machine. "ICE has been terrorizing our country for far too long. We will not be silent," the congressman added in a second post. Texas State Representative Vicki Goodwin, the Democratic nominee for lieutenant governor, wrote on X that another ICE-related shooting had occurred in North Austin. She added that Austin police were on the scene for traffic control. Sunday's shooting is one of at least a dozen committed by federal agents since President Donald Trump took office for his second term in 2025. Waltz won't give Iran war end date as new poll shows voter skepticism, by Steve Malman. President Donald Trump's ambassador to the United Nations declined Sunday to provide any timeline for ending the Iran war, a conflict now approaching its seventh month, despite Trump's earlier prediction that it would be over within weeks. Mike Waltz's comments come as a new NBC News poll found widespread skepticism toward the conflict, with 62% of voters saying the war has not been worth it and 57% saying they would be less likely to support candidates who back it. The findings arrive amid growing Republican unease over the war's political costs, particularly in competitive midterm races. What Mike Waltz said, appearing on CNN's State of the Union, Waltz was pressed on reports that senior White House officials have privately discussed the possibility that the Iran war could continue for years. "I wouldn't necessarily put a timeline on it," Waltz said. The comments stood in contrast to Trump's earlier insistence that the conflict launched on February 28th would be resolved within 4 or 5 weeks. Waltz argued that U.S. economic pressure and the naval blockade against Iran were working and said time remained on the administration's side. His remarks came amid a worsening regional situation. Iran warned Sunday that any new U.S. attack would trigger sustained retaliation against American interests, while Iran-backed Houthi forces escalated attacks in Saudi Arabia and near the strategically important Bab al-Mandab shipping corridor. Trump struck a different tone Wednesday, telling supporters in North Carolina, "The war is going to end very soon. Watch, you just watch."
NBC poll shows voter skepticism. The new NBC News poll suggested the war remains a political liability for Republicans. Among the survey's most notable findings, 62% said the Iran war has not been worth it. 57% said they would be less likely to support a candidate who backs the war. Just 24% said they would be more likely to support such a candidate. Democrats held a 4-point edge on which party voters trust more to handle the Iran conflict. The war appears to be contributing to Republicans' broader political challenges ahead of the November midterms. The poll found Trump's approval rating at 41%, while 56% disapproved of his job performance. 55% said Trump's policies had hurt the economy. The survey also found that 43% of voters said their congressional vote was intended to signal opposition to Trump, compared with 27% who said it was intended as a signal of support. NBC said that was the highest such figure recorded in its pre-midterm polling over the past three decades. Republicans break with Trump, the administration also facing visible signs of dissent inside Republican ranks. On Tuesday, seven House Republicans joined Democrats in voting for a resolution seeking to restrict further military action against Iran, absent congressional authorization. The measure was largely symbolic and is unlikely to affect military operations immediately, but it represented the largest Republican defection yet on the issue and highlighted growing concern about a conflict that has stretched far beyond its original expectations. Among the Republicans supporting the resolution were Iowa Representatives Zach Nunn and Marianetta Miller Meeks, along with South Carolina Representative Nancy Mace. The vote came as Republicans prepare to defend a narrow House majority in a difficult political environment. Iowa Republicans sound alarm. The position taken by Nunn and Miller Meeks were particularly notable because both represent highly competitive districts that Democrats hope to flip in November. Nunn framed the issue as opposition to another prolonged military conflict. Having deployed multiple times and flown over 700 combat hours in the Middle East, I will not support another open-ended war, he wrote on X. Miller Meeks went even further, arguing that the administration must explain how the conflict ends. The president needs to present a plan to Congress and the American people for how this ends so we can focus on bringing our soldiers home and lowering prices, she wrote on X. She's also described the Iran conflict as potentially becoming another forever war. The comments reflect concerns that extend beyond foreign policy and into pocketbook issues that have become central to many competitive races. Both lawmakers are campaigning in a state where economic issues and rising fuel costs remain major concerns. War fuels economic concerns. The political risks surrounding the conflict are tied not only to military questions, but also to affordability. The latest NBC poll found that a majority of Americans believe Trump's policies have harmed the economy, while previous polling has found significant concern about the war's effect on energy prices. Earlier surveys found overwhelming majority saying the conflict was increasing oil and gas costs. That issue has become especially sensitive in rural states, where farmers have faced record diesel prices during harvest season. The war's economic consequences have also become a growing concern for some Republicans, particularly as voters continue to cite inflation and energy prices among their top issues. Meanwhile, Reuters reported Sunday that conflict-related disruptions involving the Strait of Hormuz and the Bab el-Mandab shipping corridor continue to create uncertainty for global energy markets. Trump's midterm risk. When Trump entered office for a second term, Republicans expected to run heavily on immigration, border security, and crime. Instead, inflation, energy costs, and the Iran war have become central issues in the campaign. The conflict has also exposed divisions inside Trump's coalition, including disagreements over how long U.S. involvement should continue. At the same time, several Republican candidates in competitive races have sought varying degrees of distance
from the administration's handling of the conflict. For Democrats, that presents an opportunity to make the war part of a broader argument about economic hardship and government priorities. What's next? Waltz's refusal to offer a timetable for ending the conflict is likely to intensify questions about the administration's long-term strategy. Iran continues to threaten retaliation. Houthi attacks are expanding beyond Yemen. Global energy markets remain under pressure, and there's still no sign of a diplomatic breakthrough. The White House maintains that its strategy is working and that economic pressure will eventually force Iran into concessions. But as the war approaches its seventh month, some Republican lawmakers are openly discussing the need for an exit strategy, and new polling suggests many voters remain skeptical of both the conflict and its costs. For Republicans heading into the final weeks before the midterms, the challenge is increasingly clear. Persuading voters that a war originally presented as a short-term operation still has a path to a successful conclusion. Ed Sheeran weeps as he addresses Macklemore backlash at concert by Megan Cartwright. Ed Sheeran tearfully addressed the backlash over Macklemore being dropped from his Loop tour during a concert in Philadelphia on Saturday. The singer called the situation in Gaza catastrophic and unjustifiable. Several supporting acts, including Phineas, Danish band Lucas Graham, and Irish folk band Bioga, withdrew from the tour in solidarity with Macklemore after he was dropped following pro-Palestinian remarks at a New Jersey show. Sheeran apologized for mistakes made during the controversy and said he is listening and learning while exploring ways to support victims of the conflict. Ed Sheeran addresses controversy from the stage, standing alone on stage at Lincoln Financial Field before a nearly full crowd. Sheeran delivered an emotional statement about the events of the past week. A video posted to social media by the Yashar captured the moment. At the time of the publication, it had over 875,000 views. The four-time Grammy Award winner said he had faced criticism throughout his career, but described the current situation as different because it involved issues far beyond music. Sheeran acknowledged making mistakes as he navigated the fallout. "I've had to take and make difficult decisions, and I'm making mistakes, and I'm so sorry," told concert goers. Although he said he had never wanted to become an activist musician, Sheeran explained that the controversy placed him at the center of what he called an important debate about freedom of speech and one of the world's most complex political conflicts. He said maintaining commitments to fans remained a priority and cited that as the reason he continued the tour despite losing supporting acts. "I honestly am so grateful that you're here tonight with me. This concert is still a place where everyone is welcome," Sheeran added as his voice appeared to crack with emotion. In a separate clip posted by Rolling Stone, the father of two who shares daughters Lyra and Jupiter with wife Cherry Seaborn cried while thanking his fans. "The world is a scary place right now. America is a scary place right now. This gives hope. Thank you so much, Philadelphia," he said before apologizing for the political remarks he made earlier in the show. "I understand that people have children here, and I understand that families didn't buy a ticket to hear that first bit of the show, but that was something that I felt like I needed to say," Sheeran told the crowd. "I felt like there were a lot of questions that I needed to answer." Concerns over venue restrictions. A central theme of Sheeran's remarks was opposition to venues reviewing or restricting performance content in advance. "I'm deeply worried about the idea that venues pre-approve content for performance," he said. Sheeran argued that while such practices occur in various parts of the world, they should not happen in what he described as the free world. Earlier in the week, he said he spent days speaking with venues to find a solution before Macklemore was ultimately removed from the tour. Sheeran has previously maintained that the decision was not his and that responsibility rested with the tour promoter. What Sheeran said about Gaza and Israel. Despite a long-standing reluctance to comment publicly on political issues, Sheeran said the conflict has become impossible for him to ignore.
He described the October 7, 2023 attack on Israel and the Nova Music Festival as horrific and said it compounded centuries of Jewish suffering. Turning to Gaza, he said, what is happening in Gaza is catastrophic and unjustifiable and disproportionate. He also referenced conditions in the West Bank, saying the systemic injustice we're seeing unfold in the West Bank cannot be overlooked. Sheeran framed the conflict as a humanitarian issue rather than a political one and said his views stem from concerns over civilian deaths and human suffering. Support acts exit the tour. The tour controversy intensified after McLemore's removal prompted a series of withdrawals from musicians scheduled to perform with Sheeran. Irish folk group Beoga, who had appeared several dates on the Loop tour, stepped away in solidarity with McLemore. Danish band Lucas Graham and Irish singer Aaron Rowe later withdrew as well. Phineas, the songwriter and producer best known for his work with sister Billie Eilish, also pulled out of plans to join Sheeran for South American dates later this year. As a result, Sheeran opened Saturday's concert without an opening act before being joined by additional musicians later in the evening. Fans divided outside Philadelphia's show. The controversy also played out beyond the stadium. A small group of pro-Palestinian demonstrators gathered outside the venue before the concert. Among them was Hillary Steinberg, who said she had purchased tickets a year earlier but chose to seek a refund and attend the protest instead. Steinberg said she believed art and music are inherently political and expressed disappointment that Sheeran had not taken a stronger position. Not everyone shared that view. Diane Savitz, who attended the concert after buying tickets months ago, said she believed music should bring people together and the political debates did not belong at live performances. Donations and relief efforts. McLemore announced this week that he would donate $1 million towards Palestinian relief efforts and challenged New England Patriots owner Robert Kraft to match the contribution. A spokesperson for Kraft said both Kraft and Sheeran had agreed to donate $2 million each, though details about where the funds would be directed have not been disclosed. During his speech, Sheeran said he is speaking with people across a range of perspectives to determine how he can help victims affected by the conflict. I am already speaking to people across the spectrum to work out how to make a contribution that helps victims of these terrible times, he told the crowd. Ms. Rachel joins McLemore's relief effort. The debate surrounding McLemore's removal from the tour has also extended beyond the music industry. Children's entertainer Miss Rachel, whose real name is Rachel Accurso, announced she would match McLemore's $1 million donation to organizations supporting Palestinians. In an Instagram post, Accurso said she was inviting every wealthy white celebrity to do the same and argued that public figures have a responsibility to use their platforms to advocate for children affected by war. Celebrities and public figures weigh in. Sheeran's handling of the controversy has sparked reactions from musicians, actors, politicians, and media personalities. Irish rap trio Kneecap voiced support for the rapper, while actress Hannah Einbinder shared posts criticizing the decision. Broadcaster Piers Morgan said he agreed with Sheeran's description of both the October 7th attack and the humanitarian toll in Gaza, but questioned whether the singer should have felt compelled to address the issue publicly. In a post on X on Sunday, Morgan wrote that he wished Sheeran hadn't bowed to the mob and felt forced to say it publicly, adding that the singer needs better advisors. New York Representative Alexandria Ocasio-Cortez framed the dispute as a broader debate over whether powerful interests can influence which viewpoints artists are allowed to express, arguing the controversy now extends far beyond either performer. It's become clear that this is not just about one music artist or two music artists, but this is about how just a handful of stadium owners and the elite can prevent an entire massive issue. In this case, the genocide in Gaza. But it doesn't stop there, she said in an interview with TMZ. Others defended the decision to remove McLemore,
or criticized his remarks. The Israeli-American Council, which launched a petition calling for his removal, argued that concertgoers should not be subjected to political activism during a performance. Advocacy group Stop Anti-Semitism also supported the move, while blues rock musician Joe Bonamassa wrote on social media that opening acts should not use another artist's tour as a platform for political statements. Texas Republicans face generational wipeout amid disastrous polls, by Hannah Perry. Just 1 week after Republicans gathered in Dallas for a national midterm convention designed to energize the party, two new polls show Democrats leading or within striking distance in several of Texas' biggest races, as public infighting exposes growing divisions inside the state GOP. A new Siena College Recon MR poll released Thursday has Democrat James Tallarico leading Republican Ken Paxton 49% to 43% in the U.S. Senate race, and Democratic State Representative Gina Hinojosa leading Republican Governor Greg Abbott 49% to 45%. A separate Emerson College polling Nexstar survey has the Senate race closer, with Tallarico at 47% and Paxton at 46%, while Abbott leads Hinojosa 49% to 46%. Political reporter Jacob Rubashkin described the new Siena Recon MR numbers as absolutely brutal for Republicans, warning on X that they could produce a generational wipeout if the results ultimately came to pass. The polling has also raised concern among Republicans. Brendan Steinhauser, a Texas Republican strategist who managed John Cornyn's 2014 reelection campaign, told Newsweek, "Right now, the Texas GOP is working overtime to make sure they don't suffer a historic loss." The results come amid an increasingly fractured Texas GOP. That division was laid bare this week after a convention photo posted by the Texas Republican Party sparked a wave of racist replies and a very public fight over the direction of the party, following a similar backlash to Republican Railroad Commission nominee Beau French's comments about University of Texas students. What do the polls say? The Siena College Recon MR poll, conducted September 8 to 11 among 614 likely voters, puts Tallarico ahead of Paxton 49% to 43%. That is up from a 47% to 43% Tallarico advantage in July. The governor's race has moved even more sharply in the new survey. Hinojosa leads Abbott 49% to 45% after Abbott led 46% to 45% in July. Steinhauser said the polls of the past 8 weeks had consistently indicated that the Texas races would be competitive. Although Republicans still might win in the end, it could be very close, and it is at least a possibility that the Democrats could win, he told Newsweek. That includes a race for railroad commissioner. The survey also finds Democrats narrowly ahead in the lieutenant governor's race. Democratic State Representative Vicki Goodwin leads Republican incumbent Dan Patrick 47% to 46%. Republican State Senator Mays Middleton leads Democratic State Senator Nathan Johnson 45% to 44% in the attorney general race. The generic congressional ballot remains narrowly Republican, however, with 47% of voters saying they would vote for a Republican congressional candidate and 46% for a Democrat. The most dramatic movement in the Recon MR survey comes from independent voters. Hinojosa leads Abbott among independents 65% to 27%, compared with 49% to 36% in July. Meanwhile, Tallarico leads Paxton among independents 64% to 24%, compared with 53% to 30% in July. The Recon MR survey has a margin of error plus or minus 4.3 percentage points. A separate Emerson College polling Nexstar survey conducted September 12th to the 14th among 1,000 likely voters shows a much tighter Senate race. Tallarico leads Paxton 47% to 46%, while Abbott leads Hinojosa 49% to 46%. Emerson's credibility interval is plus or minus 3 percentage points.
The difference between the two surveys is important. Recon MR shows a 6-point Tallarico lead, while Emerson, whose field work began the day after Recon MR's survey ended, finds the candidates separated by 1 point. Both surveys nevertheless show the Senate contest within a relatively narrow range. The Emerson survey also finds Tallarico with a 48% favorable rating and 42% unfavorable rating. Paxton is at 40% favorable and 48% unfavorable. Abbott's rating is nearly evenly divided, with 46% viewing him favorably and 47% unfavorably. Steinhauser attributed the competitive races partly to a challenging national political climate, including affordability and rising costs. He also pointed to Tallarico, whom he described as a dynamic candidate. He's somebody that has certainly been able to run a good campaign in terms of energy and enthusiasm, he said, adding that independents and Hispanic voters are overwhelmingly going for Tallarico. Recon MR finds Hinojosa with a 48% favorable rating and 27% unfavorable, while Abbott's rating is 45% favorable and 53% unfavorable. On the issues, Recon MR finds voters saying Hinojosa would do better than Abbott on making prices more affordable, 51% to 44%, and managing the state's water supply, 49% to 43%. Abbott leads on securing the border with Mexico, 53% to 39%, and keeping Texans safe, 49% to 44%. There's also a striking gap between vote preference and expectations in the Recon MR survey. While 49% said they would vote for Hinojosa and 45% for Abbott, 62% said they thought Abbott would ultimately win. In the Senate race, 49% support Tallarico and 43% support Paxton, while 48% think Tallarico will win and 45% think Paxton will. The Emerson survey also finds the economy is by far the top issue for Texas voters, at 36%, followed by immigration at 14%, education at 12%, health care at 11%, and threats to democracy at 11%. An ill-timed controversy, the polling arrives at as the Texas Republican Party is dealing with the fallout from French's highly controversial social media post showing South Asian students celebrating after the University of Texas football victory over Ohio State over the weekend. "I heard UT graduation this year looked like this," French captioned the photo. "I didn't believe it. The problem is now obviously far worse than anyone imagined. I weep for the families in Texas who can't get into UT because they prioritize foreigners over Texans," he added in a second post. Texas Republicans, including Senator John Cornyn and Governor Greg Abbott, condemned the remarks. "The Republican Party is better than this," Senator Cornyn, who lost his reelection primary bid to Ken Paxton, wrote on X. "We should all condemn this bigotry directed at our fellow Texans, or we will soon find ourselves a minority party." Deeply conservative Governor Abbott also expressed his concerns, telling Politico that French's statement is not my message. "A selective picture of Longhorn fans celebrating our biggest home victory ever actually shows a way that Texans unite. We unite under the brand of Texas," he added. Republican State Senator Lucy Lacey Hall said the post breaks my heart. "Please delete this," she replied to French on X. "I see college kids cheering on their football team. I see Texans." The controversy was then echoed on the Texas GOP's own social media. The party posted a photograph from its convention showing several attendees of color with the caption, "Convention photo." Replies quickly became focused on the racial makeup of the people pictured, with commentators complaining that there were no white people in the photograph and questioning whether the people pictured were American or Texan. One reply invoked ethnic white replacement. Republican State House candidate Sarah McGee responded, "These comments are going very poorly for them. They've lost control of their own party." Former Southlake Mayor John Huffman, a Republican, blamed French for empowering online racists amid the wave of racist comments on the convention photo. "This is on you, app
Beau French, he posted on X. I don't know the Texans in this picture, but they are getting savaged in the comments by the racists you've empowered for no other reason than their skin color. Huffman demanded French apologize to the Republican volunteers in the photo and remove himself from the ballot after the controversy. Steinhauser described French as creating extra headwinds that are unnecessary just weeks ahead of the competitive midterm races. The picture posted at UT Austin that caused all the controversy that was just as unforced error, he said. And you know also, just inaccurate, when 90% of the students, they're from the U.S. So, like, what are you doing? You know, there's no sense in that. Texas is a big place. It's a diverse place, he continued. I think that there's still opportunity for the Republican Party to continue to grow, which is why it's frustrating to see some of these comments, because I think it hurts us. Texas Republican division exposed. The French controversy is the latest in a series of public disputes that have exposed a broader split among Texas Republicans over the party's political identity and direction. One of the clearest indications of the rupture in the party following French controversy came from Karl Rove. Rove, the longtime Republican strategist and former advisor to President George W. Bush, said he would vote for Democrat John Rosenthal, French's opponent in the Railroad Commission race. Rove made the declaration at a private lunch in Austin and called French a bigot, according to three attendees who spoke to the Texas Tribune. Rove said the vote would break roughly 30 years in which he had supported only Republican candidates, with his previous Democratic vote coming for Texas Lieutenant Governor Bob Bullock in 1994. Trump subsequently attacked Rove, calling him bad for Republicans and criticizing his record as a political strategist. Another recent example of the party's division came in the Republican Senate primary, where Paxton defeated longtime Cornyn after a bruising campaign that pitted the party's Trump-aligned populist wing against one of its longtime establishment figures. The contest was the culmination of a broader struggle over the direction of the Texas GOP that had been playing out for years. That divide dates back to Paxton's 2023 impeachment by the Republican-controlled Texas House, when Republican lawmakers accused the Attorney General of misconduct. Paxton was ultimately acquitted by the state Senate, but the fight exposed deep divisions within the party that have continued to shape Texas politics. At the party's national midterm convention in Dallas last week, Trump urged Republicans to treat the reelection as a referendum on his presidency. But Reuters reported that some Republicans at the convention questioned whether a Trump-centered strategy would be effective with the independent voters the party needs in competitive races. Five of the 15 Republicans interviewed by Reuters expressed concerns about the approach. The party is also divided over an issue that cuts across its traditional ideological lines, the rapid expansion of data centers in Texas. While Trump and Abbott have promoted Texas as a major center for artificial intelligence development, local opposition has been growing, with Texas Agriculture Commissioner Sid Miller, a Republican, warning that the backlash could cost Republican statewide races. That leaves the party navigating several competing pressures at once, maintaining the support of Trump's conservative base, appealing to independents and Hispanic voters, addressing economic concerns, and keeping rural Republicans in the coalition. That is unfolding alongside polling that shows the state's traditionally Republican statewide contests becoming more competitive. I think it's all just part of this broad collection of obstacles that Republicans have to overcome, Steinhauser said, adding that the Texas GOP favorability is also being affected by the national political climate, alongside the big issues of affordability and rising costs, and then data centers. Steinhauser cautioned against drawing sweeping conclusions from the current polling, noting that Republicans have held every statewide elected office in Texas since 1994. I do think it's competitive. I do think it's within 4 or 5 or 6 points. But I'm not panicking, he said. Trump blasts Supreme Court over tariff birthright citizenship rulings by Steve Malman.
President Donald Trump criticized the U.S. Supreme Court on Saturday, accusing the justices of issuing faulty political and ridiculous decisions on tariffs and birthright citizenship that he claimed have cost the United States trillions of dollars. The president's comments mark his latest public attack on the high court following major defeats on two signature policies of his second term. In a post on Truth Social, Trump wrote the court had lacked the courage to make America great again and argued that its rulings on tariffs and birthright citizenship had damaged the country economically and altered how citizenship is granted in the country. Over the last 6 months, with their faulty political and ridiculous decisions on tariffs and birthright citizenship, they've cost the United States of America trillions of dollars and forever damaged the way people become citizens of our great country, Trump wrote. Why it matters, the Post targets two of the most consequential legal setbacks of Trump's presidency. In February, the court ruled that the International Emergency Economic Powers Act did not give Trump authority to impose sweeping global tariffs, forcing the administration to unwind the policy and issue refunds to importers. The administration later pursued alternative tariff authorities, like Section 301 of the Trade Act of 1974, to impose 10 to 12.5% tariffs on imports from 60 U.S. trading partners. After the court struck down the original duties, the Section 301 tariffs are currently facing legal challenges. According to documents filed by custom officials with the U.S. Court of International Trade and cited by the Financial Times, the Trump administration, as of August, has paid around $100 billion in tariff refunds to importers. That represents roughly 60% of the $166 billion that businesses are estimated to have paid in tariffs. The court also dealt Trump a major setback in June when it upheld a broad interpretation of birthright citizenship, rejected his effort to limit automatic citizenship for many children born in the U.S. to parents who are unlawfully or temporarily present in the country. The justices relied on longstanding interpretations of the 14th Amendment Citizenship Clause. Conservative Justice Clarence Thomas dissented, writing that he was not convinced the court's interpretation of the Citizenship Clause would stand the test of time. The decisions nevertheless came from a court with a conservative majority that includes three Trump appointees, Neil Gorsuch, Brett Kavanaugh, and Amy Coney Barrett. Trump argued that the rulings had harmed the economy and immigration policy. It has been a sad chapter in the life and times of America, but we will prevail, the president wrote Saturday. The birthright citizenship fight continues. The administration continues to pursue other avenues aimed at restricting birthright citizenship and combating what it describes as birth tourism. Earlier this month, a federal judge blocked enforcement of a new Trump administration order seeking to restrict birthright citizenship, ruling that the government could not deny citizenship to a class of children whom the Supreme Court had already determined are citizens at birth. According to the ruling, the Supreme Court's decision established that children born in the U.S. to parents who are unlawfully or temporarily present in the country are protected by the 14th Amendment. In her ruling, U.S. District Judge Deborah Boardman, appointed by President Joe Biden, wrote, "The Supreme Court has spoken. Children in the certified class are citizens at birth. The president must follow it." The court's June ruling was authored by Chief Justice John Roberts, who wrote that birthright citizenship extends to every freeborn person in this land, and concluded, "We keep that promise today." The administration has also issued separate directives aimed at preventing foreign nationals from traveling to the U.S. primarily to give birth and secure citizenship for their children, a strategy that officials have emphasized after the Supreme Court defeat. Trump and his allies have shown little sign of abandoning the issue since the court's June decision. In recent weeks, the administration unveiled new executive orders targeting birth tourism and other categories it argues fall outside the traditional birthright citizenship protections. While conservative activists have discussed ways to keep the debate alive through future litigation, legislation, and judicial nominations, including efforts to shape future judicial candidates. What happens next?
Trump's comments do not announce any new legal action or policy initiative, but they show his continued frustration with rulings that curtailed two of his highest profile initiatives. While the administration has sought alternative legal pathways on both tariffs and immigration, the court's decisions remain major constraints on the president's agenda. The White House has not immediately indicated whether Trump is seeking additional legislative or legal remedies in response to either ruling. The GOP senator says Trump's $5,000 checks are absolutely inflationary, by Steve Malman. Senator Bill Cassidy, a Louisiana Republican, called President Donald Trump's proposal to send $5,000 checks to American adults absolutely inflationary on Sunday, adding that conservatives would have opposed the idea if it had come from a Democratic president. Cassidy made the comments during an appearance on CBS News' Face the Nation a week after House Speaker Mike Johnson, also a Louisiana Republican, declined to guarantee Americans would actually receive the payment despite Trump's public pledge. Why it matters, Trump unveiled the proposal during the Republican National Committee's midterm convention in Dallas, saying every adult U.S. citizen would receive a $5,000 dividend if Republicans retained congressional control. Because of our tremendous strength and success economically, I'll issue a dividend to every adult citizen in the United States of America for $5,000, Trump said, very much like a successful company will do a cash distribution to its shareholders. The promise raised questions about how the payments would be funded and whether Congress would approve them. Cassidy's criticism is notable because it comes from a Republican senator and echoes concerns some fiscal conservatives have raised about government spending, inflation, and the national debt. What Senator Cassidy said on Sunday, Face the Nation moderator Margaret Brennan noted that the United States has roughly $40 trillion in debt and asked Cassidy whether the proposal would be inflationary, even if the administration found a way to distribute the money without direct congressional appropriations. It's absolutely inflationary, Cassidy replied.

could ultimately increase costs for consumers by pushing up borrowing rates. If the government borrows money, it's going to drive up how much somebody pays for their mortgage, for their car note, perhaps for their credit card, he said, adding that higher borrowing costs would make major purchases less affordable for Americans already struggling with rising expenses. For that family struggling to buy their first home or to refinance a home or to buy a car, it becomes that much more out of reach to you, Cassidy said. Rather than issuing direct payments, Cassidy argued that reducing the national debt would provide greater long-term economic benefits. We need to actually pay attention to our national debt, he said. If we can control our debt, that will be a stimulus to somebody. That will help them be able to afford life better. Trump's proposal faces questions from Republicans. Cassidy's comments go further than those made by Johnson last week. During an appearance on NBC News Meet the Press, the House Speaker repeatedly declined to guarantee Americans would receive the payments, even after moderator Kristen Welker noted that Trump had already promised them. I commit that Congress will work through it and find consensus on that, like they have to do everything else, Johnson said. When pressed again on whether Americans could count on receiving the money, Johnson said he would continue working with the president, but stopped short of endorsing Trump's guarantee. The speaker's comments prompted criticism from former Transportation Secretary Pete Buttigieg, who worked in the Biden administration, argued on the same program that Johnson's reluctance to fully embrace the proposal suggested it was unlikely to become reality. However, Senator Bernie Moreno, an Ohio Republican, posted on X earlier this month that he would get a bill ready so that if Republicans win in the midterms, they can pass the Trump dividend immediately. Debate over funding. One of the central questions surrounding Trump's proposal remains how the checks would be financed. The president has linked the idea to the country's economic performance, while administration officials have offered varying explanations. Vice President J.D. Vance said the checks would be funded in part by tariff revenue. He said it's not controversial and is a way of showing the American people that if they keep working with Trump and give his party the ability to stay in power, that will benefit them. Commerce Secretary Howard Lutnick said last week that the proposed payments would not come from taxpayers or add to the deficit, pointing in part to the administration's yet-to-launch Trump Platinum Card program. Lutnick told NBC News that more than 100,000 people were already on a waiting list for the program. We have a wait list of more than 100,000 people who want to come, Lutnick said. That's $500 billion. National Economic Council Director Kevin Hassett has said the dividend could be advanced through a congressional budget reconciliation package. In a previous statement to Newsweek, responding to questions about how the payment would be funded, White House spokesperson Davis Engel defended the proposal. The doomers and naysayers have consistently doubted President Trump when he pledged to create the historic Trump accounts, lowered prescription prices with most favored nations, secured the border with no crossings, cleaned up our streets, ended taxes on tips, grew real wages, renegotiated broken trade deals, and reshored key manufacturing back to the United States, Engel said. He added, President Trump has consistently proven his doubters wrong, drawing a clear contrast with the Democrats' record of historic inflation, unfettered illegal immigration, skyrocketing crime, and weakness on the world stage. With the continued support of the American people, President Trump will keep delivering real results. Trump has continued to defend the plan, saying the U.S. is taking in substantial revenue and could afford the payments if Republicans maintain their congressional majorities. Skepticism across the political spectrum. Cassidy is not the first conservative to raise concerns. Representative Thomas Massey of Kentucky has warned about possible inflationary effects, while former Representative Marjorie Taylor Greene of Georgia questioned whether Republicans should support what she characterized as a massive government giveaway. Senator Susan Collins of Maine has also expressed concern about tying spending proposals to election outcomes, and Representative Ralph Norman of South Carolina has said he wants a clearer explanation of how the program would be financed. Democrats have been even more critical. Senate Minority Leader Chuck Schumer of New York accused Trump of trying to bribe the American people.

eligible for their votes, while California Governor Gavin Newsom argued the proposal amounted to an attempt to buy your vote with $5,000. Ukraine launches largest ever drone attack on Moscow, Russia says. But James Bickerton. Ukraine launched its largest ever drone attack on Moscow overnight, according to the city's mayor, Sergei Sobyanin, who said at least 450 drones targeted the Russian capital were shot down. The attacks came on the final day of voting for Russia's parliamentary elections, which President Putin's United Russia Party is expected to win. The only anti-war party that registered was banned from standing, and opposition activists have been imprisoned. According to Sobyanin, drones hit the Moscow oil refinery and a residential building in the city. Two people were killed and six injured in the attacks, according to Moscow Region Governor Andrei Vorobeev in a post on social media platform Telegram. These were reportedly an elderly man in the Arkhangelsk Zova district and a 44-year-old woman in Sofiano in the southwest of Moscow. Vorobeev said 249 drones have been shot down in the wider Moscow region and a number of homes had been set on fire. Flights to and from Moscow's Vinnytsia airport were suspended following the strikes but have since resumed. In a post on X, Ukrainian President Volodymyr Zelensky said the attacks had hit one of Russia's key oil industry facilities and the aggressor's logistics facility. He said the attack was carried out by several different types of drones and long-range missiles. The president shared footage which appears to show a burning oil facility, though its authenticity has not been independently confirmed by Newsweek. Zelensky added Moscow must end its brutal war and choose peace instead of building layered rings of air defense at the expense of other regions. Steps toward de-escalation are on the table in energy and food security. What is needed is political will. The official Ukraine X account shared a photograph of smoke rising over the Moscow skyline with the caption, "Good morning and happy Moscow burning day." It came after Ukrainian authorities said eight people, three of whom were children, were killed on Saturday in the Kiev and Sumy regions by Russian attacks. Ukraine has launched a wave of attacks targeting Russian oil infrastructure, a key component of the Russian economy in recent months. According to the International Energy Agency, this has resulted in Russia's refining capacity falling to its lowest level in 20 years, while fuel shortages have been reported at some gas stations. Separately, Ukrainian drone strikes have destroyed numerous warehouses belonging to Russian e-commerce giant Wildberries. Ukraine says the company provides drone components for the Russian military, which Moscow denies. Russian drones and missiles have struck Ukrainian infrastructure and businesses, with one attack on a shopping mall in Kyiv-Ri killing 16 in late August. And that's all the time we have for today. Stay safe and thank you for listening.

0: in the People's Pharmacy Health Headlines. At high doses, non-steroidal anti-inflammatory drugs like diclofenac, ibuprofen, or naproxen may increase the risk of kidney problems. The study that revealed this used de-identified medical records of more than 750,000 active-duty U.S. Army soldiers. Consequently, these were active young and middle-aged adults. During the time of the study, from 2011 through 2014, nearly 18% of these soldiers got a prescription for 1 to 7 doses of an NSAID pain reliever in a month. Another 16% were prescribed more than 7 doses in a month. Fewer than 1% of these people were subsequently diagnosed with acute or chronic kidney disease. Nevertheless, the rate of kidney trouble was about 20% higher among people who had received high-dose NSAIDs than among those who had taken none. The authors described the increased risk as modest but statistically significant.
1: Another class of drugs that can lead to kidney injury is proton pump inhibitors. A data mining initiative of the FDA's Adverse Event Reporting System analyzed kidney-related side effects among 43,000 people who took a drug such as esomeprazole, lansoprazole, or omeprazole. Approximately 8,000 people taking a histamine 2 blocker such as ranitidine or famotidine served as controls, since they take these drugs for similar symptoms. The researchers found that 5.6% of people on PPIs alone had a kidney-related side effect, while only 0.7% of those on H2 blockers did. Chronic kidney disease was 28 times more likely, and acute kidney injury was 4 times more likely among people taking PPIs. While this analysis shows association, not causation, there are previous studies linking PPIs and kidney damage.
0: There's growing concern about a mysterious infectious disease that has been spreading among the wild deer population for decades. Scientists call it CWD, or chronic wasting disease. Hunters refer to this condition as zombie deer disease. It can also affect elk and moose. The CDC reports that this infectious disease has spread to wildlife in 24 states and 2 Canadian provinces. CWD was first detected in Colorado among captive deer in the 1960s and in the wild deer population in the 1980s. It's now affecting deer in the Midwest, Southwest, and some parts of the East Coast. The disease appears to be caused by a prion infection reminiscent of mad cow disease. An infectious disease expert at the University of Minnesota has warned that hunters who eat contaminated deer meat may eventually develop the human equivalent of chronic wasting disease.
1: Shoulder replacement surgery is becoming increasingly common. Now researchers writing in the BMJ say that patients should be warned that the risks are higher than originally thought. The investigators reviewed hospital and mortality records in the UK. When men between 50 and 59 have this type of shoulder surgery, 1 in 4 will need further surgery on that shoulder within 5 years. In addition, older people who underwent this kind of surgical procedure experienced high rates of serious adverse events. 1 in 9 older women and 1 in 5 older men had an infection, major blood clot, heart attack or stroke, or died within 3 months. The authors of the study encouraged their colleagues to counsel patients about the risks as well as the benefits of this kind of surgery.
0: Drug interactions are a serious hazard in hospitals and the community. If patients receive prescriptions for incompatible medications, they can experience severe side effects that may even be life-threatening. Electronic medical records are intended to warn prescribers and pharmacists about potentially dangerous interactions, but many do so indiscriminately. The result is something called alert fatigue. If clinicians receive too many warnings, they may not pay attention to the really important ones. A team at St. Jude Children's Research Hospital reviewed their alert system. They removed unnecessary alerts and provided additional information to the most important ones. After they finished, they tracked clinicians' reactions. Alert overrides dropped by 40%. One important change linked alerts to the patient's laboratory data, making them much more targeted. And that's the health news from the People's Pharmacy this week.
2: 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At Social Security, we are always thinking of ways to save you time and make things easier. 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

0: With his faithful Indian companion, Tonto, the masked rider of the plains, led the fight for law and order in the early western United States. The stories of his strength and courage, his daring and resourcefulness have come down to us through the generations. And nowhere in the pages of history can one find a greater champion of justice. Return with us now to those thrilling days of yesteryear. From out of the past come the thundering hoofbeats of the great horse, Silver. The Lone Ranger rides again.
1: Come on, Silver! Hurry, big fellow! I'm Silver!
0: Silver! High on a rocky cliff which overlooked the canyon trail, a man trained his rifle on the moving target below him. He waited until a distant horseman was in perfect alignment with his sights. Then he squeezed the trigger. The horseman lurched suddenly when the bullet struck him. His hands dropped the bridle reins and grasped the saddle horn. He didn't speak to his horse, but the animal seemed to sense some unseen danger. A moment later, it plunged off the trail and into thick underbrush. The Lone Ranger and Tonto, resting in their well-hidden camp, hadn't heard the rifle shot. That's why they were startled when Silver and Scout whinnied nervously.
2: Steady, Silver!
3: Strange, Tonto. There's no reason for the horses to
4: keep us happy.
3: Listen. Sound like a horse coming through those cedar breaks.
2: Come on, Tonto. Look. Color on horse, plenty thick. They over saddle.
4: Oh, hold there, steady, stop him.
2: Hold on to him, Tonto. Help this man. Him hold on saddle plenty tight.
3: Just a minute. He's dead. Evidently, his last conscious act was to grab for the saddle horn.
2: Oh.
3: Wonder who he is, Tonto. There must be something in his pockets to...
2: What's that?
3: Badge pinned under his vest and... Oh, wait a minute. Here's an unsealed letter. This tells us who he is, all right. Listen, it's addressed to Chris Foreman, Sheriff of Clanton County. This will introduce United States Deputy Marshal Victor Shane. I know you will cooperate with him in every way possible. Sincerely yours. Signed by the Chief Marshal.
2: This fellow Norman. Somebody know him come. Shoot first.
3: Looks that way.
2: And what we do?
3: Take his body to the coroner in the next town, then we'll head for Clanton County.
2: It's plenty far from here. Ride 1, maybe 2 days.
3: I remember correctly, there's a town named Clanton, isn't there? I think it's in that heavily wooded section where they're cutting ties to the new railroad.
2: That's right.
3: We'll head for there the first thing in the morning.
0: Chris Foreman, sheriff of Clanton County, made no secret of how much he enjoyed an invitation to eat dinner at the little log cabin home of Sam Jessup. One of the principal reasons was Carol Jessup, Sam's young and attractive daughter.
5: Some more chicken, Chris?
6: Thanks. It's really none of my business, Sam, but I think you'd be smart to sell that played-out mine of yours. This is timber-cutting country now. Mining days are over.
7: Maybe not. The Golden Link was a good claim once. And she still is, if it wasn't...
6: Yeah, if it wasn't flooded 10 feet above the lowest level. What good is gold if it can't be mined?
7: But if the Golden Link could just be drained...
6: Every mining engineer you've asked has told you it's impossible.
7: I made that strike 20 years ago, when Carol here was just a little tyke, when her mother was still alive.
6: And you've taken a lot of pay dirt out of it, too.
7: Enough to make a lot of foolish investments back east. To lose most of it and end up just where it started.
6: Then why don't you sell? Lee Baxter will buy it for the timber that's on the land.
7: Yeah. Baxter's been pestering me for over 2 months now.
6: Well, I never had nerve enough to say this before, but I've got a house in town. And if Carol will say yes to a question I'm figuring on asking her, well, we could all...
5: Why, Chris.
7: I don't blame you, son. I don't blame you a bit. Now, you and Carol go right ahead with your plans. I'm getting along in years, and... Well, I'd sort of like to stay here with the mine. Come here, Chris. I want to show you something.
6: Yes?
7: There, look up there. Just past the ridge. You can see the top of the old Golden Link shaft tower.
6: Yeah. What are those lights just above it?
7: Lee Baxter's sawmill.
6: Oh, yeah.
7: I've never been up there since he built it, but I hear he's working a crew night and day, cutting timber into ties for the railroad.
6: Yeah, I know. Baxter built the flume, too, so he can float his tie lengths down the mountain. Doesn't the roar of the water net thing bother you?
7: Shucks, no. It's not any louder than Cedar Falls used to be. Before they tapped it for the flume. It's been 2 years since I've been at the mine. I think I...
5: Now, Dad, remember what the doctor told you about climbing.
7: Oh, don't you worry.
6: Well, I've got to be riding back to town. I enjoyed the dinner a lot, Carol.
7: Who's yours?
5: Lee Baxter.
4: Good evening, folks.
5: Good evening.
6: We were just looking at your sawmill, Baxter. How's it going?
4: Fine, fine. Crew's cutting almost 1,000 tie lengths a day.
6: Oh, sounds pretty busy from here.
4: Yeah, but I'm going to need more timber before the season's over. That's why I rode over to see Sam. Did you change your mind about selling that old mine site of yours?
7: No, Baxter, I don't want to sell.
4: No harm in trying. You riding back to town, Sheriff?
6: Yep, right now.
4: Come here, boy. Thanks again for the dinner, Carol.
5: Come out whenever you can, Chris.
7: What? Oh, by the way, Sheriff, I got some news for you.
4: That's so? One of the stage drivers was telling me he spotted a couple of hombres headed this way. Tall gent wearing a mask and a redskin riding with him. Must be Owl Hoot, I guess.
6: I'll keep my eyes peeled. Well, you heading for town?
4: Yeah, I'll go peace with you. Good night, Carol. Sam?
5: Good night.
4: Get up.
5: I dislike Lee Baxter more every time I see him.
7: Oh, he's all right, I guess. Just ambitious, that's all. Once stole every stick of timber in the mountain.
5: I don't see how Chris can be so friendly with him.
7: Carol, I'm going to walk up to the mine.
5: The mine? Dad, you know you're not strong enough to climb up there. Besides, it's dark.
7: A long time ago, your mother and I used to walk to the mine most every night. I guess I'm sort of lonesome tonight, Carol. Well, I'd like to...
5: All right, Dad. Go ahead. But be careful.
7: I'll be all right. Don't wait up for me.
0: The trail to the Golden Link mine was steep, and climbing it with legs that were no longer young forced Sam Jessup to stop many times and rest. As he approached the abandoned shaft house, he could hear men working in Lee Baxter's sawmill a short distance away. Suddenly, Sam Jessup detected another sound, one which he could hardly believe.
7: What? Why, that's the hoist engine in the shaft house. How can that be running when... Hey, what? You never figure joking. I see what you're doing. I have a good idea why you're doing it. I tell you... Oh.
0: The following morning, Chris Foreman, the sheriff, was seated in his office when the door opened suddenly.
2: Are you the sheriff, Chris Foreman?
6: Yes, I... Mask. And a redskin. What's the idea?
2: That's who you are. I have a letter for you.
6: You have a... All right, give me the letter.
2: You are?
6: Oh. So you're Victor Shane, deputy marshal, huh?
2: Victor Shane is dead. He was ambushed on a trail east of here.
6: Yeah?
2: My Indian friend and I reported the murder, then rode on here to help.
6: You come in here wearing a mask and tell me a man's been murdered. If Shane is dead, you and this redskin probably killed him.
2: I've told you exactly what happened, Sheriff, and I...
6: Reach. Get your hands up, both of you.
2: Anything you say, Sheriff.
6: Oh, I think we'll be able to find out...
5: Chris!
6: Nothing to be afraid of, Carol. I'm just holding a bead on a couple of would-be owl hoots.
5: Chris, Dad has been killed.
6: What?
5: Last night up at the mine... He was shot.
6: Well,
2: come on, Toto.
6: What the...
2: You're covered, Sheriff. Keep your guns lowered.
6: Oh, you
2: came up here to help you. That's what I intend to do, with or without your permission. Open the door, Toto.
8: Ah! Stay there until I'm away.
5: Who were they, Chris?
6: Makes no difference. Finding out who killed your dad is more important than a couple of owl hoots. Where did it happen?
5: At the mine. He went up there alone,
6: come
5: and
6: on.
5: I...
6: That's where we're going.
2: Must be the mine they were talking about, Toto. Only one around here.
8: Ah.
2: We'll leave the horses here. Come on.
8: Why we go to mine?
2: Well, that girl, I never heard of her father or why he was killed. That must have some connection with the deputy marshal's murder. This is as good a place as any to start looking.
8: Kemosabe.
2: Yes?
8: What's that? Ditch with water up in air.
2: The flume, Toto.
8: Minasabe flume.
2: There must be a sawmill nearby. They've built a wooden flume from here to the bottom of the mountain. By diverting a stream into it, they can transport logs or tires over a great distance in a very short time.
8: Oh.
2: And here's the shaft house for the mine. Looks deserted. Hasn't been used for years. Try the door, Tonto. There's an old hoist engine, the boiler and cable. Someone's in here.
8: Me think
2: quiet, Tonto. Somebody talking at the side of the boiler.
9: Another thing, Mister, you shouldn't be hanging around here. Boss won't like it.
10: Yeah? Listen, Fogg. Down here on the boss's orders. He sent me.
9: Why?
10: To look for something. And another thing,
9: hey, mate. You can say that when you look out and see you get blown up outside. Sheriff, no man gets a skirt.
10: What do we do?
9: Well, the same thing the boss would do.
11: Grab your cutter. When they come through the door, we'll let them have it.
3: Yeah. I don't know what the plan is, Toto, but we're in the middle, so this is where we draw some cards.
2: Be ready.
11: Show me where you're calling your father, Carol.
12: Down, Carol. Stay down.

0: Although he didn't want to reveal his hiding place, the Lone Ranger knew that Chris Foreman and Carol Jessup were no match for the gunman who opposed them. The masked man unholstered his twin Colts. An instant later, they were spitting flame and lead.
1: Oh, my hand! A slug caught me right in.
2: Oh, look! That lead's coming from the other side of the boiler. See? I'll be wearing a mask. And a redskin side.
3: Chris, those are the same outlaws who...
4: Yeah, that means it's...
3: No, Chris, no! They're helping us!
1: Run and look me! What's the matter with you?
2: I've gone up!
1: Oh, on my shoulder!
2: Hey, let's run for it! The back door!
1: Come on, Pop! All around fire! And the gun's empty, but I can still get you.
0: Kemosabe, we trail him?
5: No, Tonto. I want to get out of here before we have to answer any questions from the sheriff.
1: The outlaw with the mask is right over there behind
5: me. Quick, Tonto, use your gun. Break that window. Let's get out of here.
3: Look, there they go.
1: Yeah, me and Fella slugging my gun to stop them.
3: Aren't they the men who were in your office?
1: Sure they are. This is the second time they flooded
3: but
1: in.
3: But, Chris, they weren't shooting at us. They were firing at those other two.
1: Yeah. I can't figure it out. I never saw any of them before.
3: Maybe they were here last night. That's why
1: Wait a minute, Carol.
3: What's wrong?
1: I just thought of something. That masked gent gave me a letter. Said that Dick Shane, a deputy marshal, had been killed east of here.
3: What does that mean?
1: Nothing, except it reminds me of another letter I got about 2 weeks ago. And well, come on. Let's go back to the office.
6: Have they gone, Toto?
7: Lawman, girl, get on horses right away.
5: Good. Come on, we'll take another look around that shaft house.
7: Fellas who want to kill sheriff. Who then?
5: I don't know, Tonto. But we heard one of them say he'd been sent here to look for something. The trouble is, there's really nothing here unless it... Oh, wait. Over there under the boiler. What's that?
7: This looks like a piece of iron here.
5: Let me see it, will you?
7: Here. Here, Kinosabe.
5: This is a wrench, Tonto. It's new, not rusted like the boiler or cable drum.
7: Me not savvy wrench.
5: Well, it's used to open or close a valve in a large pipe.
7: Oh. Maybe pipe and mine, huh?
5: Might be. We'll find out. Come on. Here's the shaft. Hoist isn't working. We can use that.
7: Should be a ladder to...
5: No, we can't get down there, Tonto.
7: Huh? What manner?
5: Flooded. Look, you can see the water level from here.
7: Oh. Wrench no good?
5: I don't know. It may be on the wrong trail. I think it's time to have a talk with Sheriff Foreman. Call your horse, Tonto.
8: Here, Silver.
9: Yes, Scout.
5: The big fella.
8: Come on, Silver. Get him up to town.
1: That letter's here in the drawer someplace. I know it is. Well, here it is.
3: Who is it from, Chris?
1: The United States Marshal. Now I think I understand at least part of it.
3: Part of what?
1: The reason your father was killed. And that deputy who was coming here to investigate.
3: What do you mean?
1: The description in this letter. A man here in Clanton has a florid complexion, dark hair, and...
3: Chris, that could be Lee Baxter.
1: Sure. And I never realized it till right this minute. The letter says something about gold. There hasn't been any gold here since your dad closed the mine. Well, that's a question Baxter's going to answer in person.
3: If he had anything to do with... When are you going to see him?
1: Right now, as soon as I reload my gun.
3: I'm going with you.
10: Where's the boss?
11: Well, in the office, I guess.
10: What are we going to tell him?
11: Well, just what happened. It ain't our fault the sheriff and the girl got nosy or that some masked hombre horned in.
10: Yeah, but I didn't find the valve wrench.
11: Come on.
8: Where have you two been? Give me the wrench, Libby. Got to turn water into the flume before...
10: I couldn't find it, boss.
8: Looked all over that shaft.
11: Your local, I dropped it there last night.
10: Well, it ain't there now.
11: Why, he's right. I was with him. We ran into a little trouble.
8: What kind of trouble?
11: Well, Chris Foreman and the Jessup girl showed up there.
10: What? Yeah. Fogg and I tried to gun him down. But just on a masked critter, an engine popped up.
11: Masked critter?
10: You're lying. One of his bullets creased my hand. There's no lie to that. Look.
11: And this slug in my shoulder is no dream.
10: No smaller than an inch.
8: Can't be the same two.
10: Do you know him, boss?
8: Dog, get out of here, both of you. Find some way to cut water into the flume. And keep your eyes peeled. If spot the sheriff headed this way, let me know.
10: Oh, yeah, sure.
8: Go on, get him.
0: In the meantime, the Lone Ranger and Tonto had reached the sheriff's office in Clanton and found it empty.
5: He's not here, Tonto. Judging from a letter I saw lying on his desk, it reached the same conclusion I have.
7: What that?
5: I may be wrong. It's all guesswork so far.
7: City Silver. Where we go, King of Fabi?
5: The sawmill above that old mine. Come on, Silver.
8: Stop. Stop.
1: I can see them on the trail. They're almost here.
5: Who?
1: The sheriff and that Jessup girl.
10: What the...
1: Keep out of sight. In the next room. Hurry.
8: Yeah.
4: Can't prove a thing. Even if he can, all I have to do is to...
2: All right.
6: Well, hello there, Sheriff. And Miss Jessup. Don't see you folks up this way very often.
1: Hello, Baxter.
6: If you'd like to see the mill, I'd be glad to show you.
1: All we want from you, Baxter, is some answers to a few questions.
6: Questions? What do you mean?
1: Like, where were you last night? Right after supper time.
6: Why, I was with you. We rode together from the Jessup place, remember?
1: For a few minutes. Then you took a side trail. Headed up this way.
6: What of it?
1: Sam Jessup was killed last night. Shot to death. When he walked into the shaft house of his Golden Link mine. You're under arrest, Baxter. And now I want to know where the gold you've been shipping out of Clanton comes from.
6: Why, you...
8: Oh, Libby!
3: Chris, behind you, watch out!
8: Grab her, Libby, shut her up!
2: I got them both, boss.
1: Not here. Take them down to the log shed at the bottom of the mountain.
2: Oh, but what's the idea?
1: Libby, cut the water into the flume?
2: Yeah. I turned that valve without the wrench.
1: Use some leverage with a piece of rope.
8: Yeah, never mind that. Is the flume full now?
2: Yeah.
8: Good. Now hurry up and do what I say. You can drag the sheriff, Fogg. Lippy, keep that girl quiet. Here we go.
5: Hold on, look. Those men on the horses. Carrying another man and a girl. Are they the ones we saw down at the mine?
6: And head down trail. Other side of sawmill.
5: Yes, I... Come on, Silver. Get out.
8: What the? Outlaw and the Redskins.
5: No, you won't.
2: My head.
5: You're not hurt, but you'd better talk and talk fast.
2: Oh,
5: that man being carried out of here and the girl.
8: I don't know what you mean.
5: Tell the truth. Was it the sheriff and Sam Jessup gone?
8: Yeah.
5: Where are they being taken?
8: Oh, to the log shed down the bottom of the mountain. There's nothing you or anybody else can do about it. The boys will keep him down there. The logs come down.
5: I can get there first. I'll tie him up. We'll come back for him later.
2: Leave to it.
5: Then come to the flume. I may need some help.
2: He's tight, crook, plenty good. What you do, Kemosabe?
5: This is the kind of log raft, Toto. They call it a crib. Help me lift it into the flume. There. Now, if I can just manage to stay with it until I reach the bottom of the mountain.
2: You'll ride it like boat?
5: Only way I can think of to reach the log shed ahead of those men. I take the horses and meet me down there.
2: You do something plenty dangerous. Tonto will not like it.
5: There's no other way. Here I go, Tonto.
0: Riding the crest of the swiftly rushing current in the mountain flume, the Lone Ranger was carried along at a terrific speed. The narrow wooden aqueduct twisted and turned a dozen different ways. But the masked man, clinging firmly to his tiny raft, rode grimly on. Finally, he could see the base of the flume where it emptied into a shallow lake near the log shed. Like a man grasping a skyrocket, he tensed himself and prepared for the hurtling leap into the lake. A few seconds later, he climbed out of the water and ran quickly toward the log shed.
5: We got here a little too soon.
2: Hey, Bob, look. It's a masked man.
8: Yeah, but this is one time he won't
5: see. Evidently, you don't learn from experience. Get off those horses. Release the sheriff and the girl.
8: Yeah, I can't figure it out.
2: Why, this masked critter?
5: You heard me. Do as you're told.
3: Oh, thank heaven. I don't know who you are, but Chris and I owe our lives to you.
5: We're all going back up to the sawmill. There are a lot of questions to be answered.
0: It was much later that day when Carol and Chris Foreman finally returned to the sheriff's office in Clanton.
3: Everything's happened so fast, Chris. I'm still bewildered.
1: Yeah, but they all worked out all right. That's the important thing.
3: Then what the masked man guessed was really true. Lee Baxter flooded the Golden Link mine and kept it flooded to fool Dad and everybody else.
1: That's right. And every night he'd turn the water out of the mine and into his flume so he could take gold from the mine.
3: Dad must have discovered it last night, so Lee killed him.
1: Yeah. He'll hang for that. And for murdering a deputy marshal, too.
3: Will the other two men go to jail?
1: Of course. Some other folks here in town will take over Lee Baxter's tie-cutting camp. And your mine, the Golden Link, is as good as ever. You're rich, Carol.
3: I wish Dad could have lived to see it. He always said the Golden Link would never break, and that's why he gave it that name.
1: Carol, do you think you'd still be interested in that question I was going to ask?
3: Of course.
1: That's great. You know, I wish he'd stayed around a little bit longer so we could thank him for everything he did.
3: He? You mean...
1: That man in the mask. The Lone Ranger.
2: Silver!

0: With his faithful Indian companion, Tonto, the masked rider of the plains, led the fight for law and order in the early western United States. The stories of his strength and courage, his daring and resourcefulness have come down to us through the generations. And nowhere in the pages of history can one find a greater champion of justice. Return with us now to those thrilling days of yesteryear. From out of the past come the thundering hoofbeats of the great horse, Silver. The Lone Ranger rides again.
1: Come on, Silver! Faster, boy, faster! I'm Silver!
0: In a well-hidden camp, not far from the boom town of Blue River, the Lone Ranger watched Tonto mount his horse and prepare to ride.
2: Steady, brother, steady.
3: Right into Blue River, Tonto. I'm sure Nels Jorgensen has finished working on my guns by now.
2: You get them.
3: While you're gone, I'll put our gear together. We'll break camp tonight.
2: We ride south, Kemosabe?
3: Oh, in that general direction. I'm anxious to have my guns in good working order before we go anyplace.
2: Get them up, scout.
0: The footsteps of Mark Kelsey, grizzled old lawman of Blue River, echoed sharply as he entered his office in search of Wayne Shepherd, the young deputy.
4: Wayne? Oh, Wayne? No, where
5: are you? Sheriff. Been sweeping out the jailhouse. Haven't had anybody in there for over a week.
4: Well, that's liable to change real sudden-like.
5: Trouble?
4: Not yet. But I hear Flick Gentry's in town. He just racked his bronc at the El Dorado Saloon.
5: Flick Gentry, huh? That means trouble.
4: Red Thorpe and his crew of long riders ain't far away.
5: What'll we do? Walk up to the El Dorado
4: and... Won't take two of us to handle a yellow skunk like Gentry. I'll take care of him. But I might need my gun. Nels Jorgensen's been cleaning it for me. Drop over to his shop and pick it up, will you, Wayne?
5: Sure. Sure I will.
4: Meet me in front of the El Dorado.
5: Hi, Nels.
6: Hey. Well, I'm glad to see you. It isn't often that you come in the shop anymore. Sheriff and I have been pretty busy since the boom started.
5: Yes, I know.
6: Between mines, cutting camps, and cattle ranches. Got our hands full.
5: I hope there is.
6: Oh, nothing serious. By the way, Nels, if you're through working on the sheriff's gun, he wants me to pick it up.
5: Oh, yes, yes, yes, of course. Here it is. Yeah, there wasn't much work. Just line up the firing pin.
6: Thanks. Say, what's that cutter you're working on now? The one in the vise.
5: Oh, that. It belongs to a customer.
6: Never saw a gun exactly like that one before. Mind if I take a look at it?
5: No, not at all. Here.
6: Boy, silver mounted Colt, huh? What model is it?
5: Special. Custom made. The mate too, it's over there on the bench.
6: I'd give a lot to own a gun
5: now,
6: like...
5: Watch out, it's loaded.
6: I just wanted to look at it. Quite a bit of difference between that and the sheriff shooting iron, ain't there?
5: Naturally. A custom-made gun mounted in a special frame can't be compared to an ordinary sort of a gun.
6: What's that? Sounds like El Dorado. Maybe the sheriff's in trouble. He'll need his gun. I'll see you later, now.
7: Wayne, wait a minute. You've taken the wrong...
5: It's really my fault. I never should have taken that gun out of the vise and shown it to him. Now, not that he'll misuse it or anything, but... Oh, it's you. I suppose you've come for those guns you left to be overhauled.
8: You through fix them?
5: Yes, yes, I finished working on them, but...
8: What matter?
5: Well, Wayne Shepherd, the deputy sheriff, he was just in here to pick up Mark Kelsey's gun. He noticed the Colt. I had it in the vise. And then when he heard that ruckus going on up there at the El Dorado, he ran out real quick and, well, he picked up the wrong gun. I'm sorry it happened, but there was...
8: That all right. You, me, we go to Sloan, ask Lawman give back gun.
5: Sure. Sure, that's what we'll do. Just a minute till I lock up the shop.
6: What's wrong, Sheriff? I was in the gun shop and I heard the noise, so I came...
4: Hey, you got here, Wayne. Flick Gentry's kicking up a little commotion.
6: Oh?
4: Did you bring my gun?
6: Yeah. Here. What are you going to do?
4: Well, we're going to wade through this crowd. Come on.
6: Right with you, Sheriff.
9: Now, what's more? If any of you hombres don't like it, you can get up.
10: Yeah, better hook the floor, boys.
9: Wait. Here comes Sheriff Kelsey. Bad shoulder, huh? I've got about as much use for you.
4: Holster that gun, Gentry. You're under arrest.
9: Yeah? That's what you think.
4: Give me that gun.
9: If
8: It's lead you want, Tin.
11: Watch it, Sheriff.
4: Oh, my arm!
11: You winged him. Good shooting, Sheriff.
4: Pick up his gun, Wayne, and get him out of here. A few days in jail will cool him off.
11: Sure, I'll take care of it.
10: Fastest shooting I ever saw.
12: Don't come any faster than Mike Kelsey.
10: Shaggy!
4: Well, hello, Jarvison. Say, that's a good job you did on my gun. It works better than ever.
5: Mike, I saw what happened. I'm glad you're not hurt.
4: Who's your engine friend?
5: Well, he called for a gun. There's been a mistake, Mark. When Wayne came in the shop a few minutes ago, he picked up the wrong gun and...
4: Wrong gun?
5: Yeah.
4: Ain't this my... Oh, you're right. I never noticed till this minute that...
5: Here's yours. Let me have that one.
4: Why, sure. Sure, here. That's a mighty fine shooting iron. Whoever owns it ought to be proud of a gun like
5: that. Yes. You take it to your friend, Indian. We'll pick up the other one at the shop.
8: There.
5: I'm sure glad that's straightened out. Look out, Sheriff.
4: What the...
5: Behind you, near the bar. He just come in the front door.
4: Oh, Red Thorpe and Clay Vance. I might have known it. Coyotes always run in packs.
10: Hey, look at the sheriff. He's going for his gun. You better get him.
12: Any time I can, I'll try.
13: Mark's gun never even cleared leather.
5: Sheriff.
13: How many of you?
14: So what happened to a lawman who thought he could draw?
11: Mark, what's wrong?
14: Who's he?
11: The deputy. The one that herded Flick out of here just before...
14: All right, Bob, hand over the key to that tin can calaboose of yours.
11: Why, you dirty coyote.
14: I said hand over the key.
11: Draw, Vane, draw. Don't let an outlaw bluff you. I...
14: Go ahead and try it. I've got some more lead here that's just itching to plug a law dog's hide. Now give me that key. Good. Come on, Clay. Flick's been in jail almost 5 minutes. We don't break him out, he'll think we gone soft.
8: Yeah.
15: Well, how do you like that? Wayne Shepard never even pulled a gun.
13: Yeah, fine deputy we got. Yeah, that's what's wrong. Just plain yellow.
11: He's dead, Nels. Mark is dead.
5: Yes. It's a shame. A brave lawman is killed in line of duty and leaves a...
11: Leaves what?
5: Nothing, Bane. I was talking without thinking.
11: But I know what you were thinking. The same thing everybody else is saying.
5: Now, Vane, there's no need for you...
11: Mark is gone. And I've got to take his place as sheriff of Blue River.
5: That's right.
11: But it's something I can't do. Because I haven't got the nerve. You saw what happened a few minutes ago.
5: Nobody will blame you for not drawing your gun when Red Thorpe had you under a cold trap. We all saw it.
11: Well, that wasn't the trouble. It was... Well, there's no use trying to explain. I've got another job to do now. Telling Louise Kelsey what happened to her dad.
5: Yes, I know.
11: But, Mark, we can't leave him here.
5: Don't worry, Vane. I'll take care of everything.

0: Wayne.
1: Louise, honey, I've got to tell you something.
0: No, you don't. One of the men who was in the El Dorado has already told me about Dad.
1: Louise.
0: I'm not going to cry. Dad wouldn't want me to. Were you there, Wayne? Do you know who killed him?
1: An outlaw named Red Thorpe. I wasn't there, but Nels Jorgensen told me it was on the square. Thorpe just outdrew the sheriff, that's all.
0: Somehow, I never thought it would happen this way. Dad was always so sure
1: Louise,
0: he could...
1: Your father was faster on the draw than any man in the country. Walking up here from the saloon, I did a lot of thinking. Red Thorpe bluffed me down tonight, after your dad was killed. He bluffed me because he knew that I knew I don't stand a chance in a gunfight with him.
0: Wayne, you don't mean... Oh, you can't mean you
1: won't... Mark Kelsey couldn't beat him to the draw. What chance have I got?
0: But...
1: Ever hear of buck fever? Well, I've got it. Got it so bad my hands are shaking right now. That's the truth, Louise. You might as well know.
0: There's nothing I can say.
1: The whole thing's really my fault. If I hadn't gotten your dad's shooting iron mixed up with a magic gun down at Nels Jorgensen's shop, he wouldn't have winged Flick Gentry so easy. And then...
0: Magic gun? What are you talking about?
1: It's the only explanation that makes sense. That silver-mounted Colt must have had some kind of magic that... Oh, what's the use of talking about it?
0: I think you're right, Wayne. Talking won't bring my father back. Nor will it help you lose your buck fever, whatever that is.
1: I'm sorry, Louise, but I...
0: I've got another name for it. Cowardice.
1: I guess you're right. I am a coward.
0: Please go now, Wayne. I'd much rather be alone.
1: Louise, I...
0: No. Good night, Wayne.

0: Oh, where'd I leave that lamp? Oh, here it is.
1: That's better. I don't like to sit in the dark.
2: What? Masked? Who are you? What are you doing here?
1: My identity isn't important. I'm here to see the sheriff of Blue River.
2: Sheriff's dead.
1: I know. But you were his deputy. He'd have wanted you to take his place.
2: How do you know so much about it?
1: An Indian friend of mine was in the El Dorado tonight when Mark Kelsey was killed. The sheriff was using my gun just a few moments before.
2: Your gun? That must have been the one I picked up in Jorgensen's shop.
1: That's right.
2: Well, what do you want with me?
1: An answer to the same question everyone in town is asking. Are you going to let Red Thorpe and his gang continue to bluff you?
2: Well, I... There's nothing I can do about it. Thorpe's faster on the draw than I am.
1: No, he isn't. You're as quick as Thorpe any day. Now, the law's got to stop him, and you're the law.
2: No, not anymore, I'm not. I'm going to turn in my badge, leave town.
1: Wouldn't it be better to stay here, face Thorpe, and beat him?
2: Yeah, that's easy for you to say. First, because you're some kind of an owl hoot, or you wouldn't be wearing a mask. And second, you're packing a magic gun. I saw it in Jorgensen's shop. I saw it in action.
1: You're wrong, Wayne. There's no magic in my gun. Who's that?
2: I don't know.
3: Come on out, you $10. We'll come in and drag you.
2: But it's Red Thorpe and his gang.
1: Get under the lamp and open the door.
2: What? They'll start shooting.
1: Do what I tell you. Put out the light, then open the door. Hurry.
2: Well, All right.
1: I'll say exactly what I tell you to stay.
3: You better come out, Bad Stoner, before we riddle that sack with lead.
1: Tell them to come and get you.
2: I get... Come and get me!
3: Listen to that! Open up, boy!
2: See, they're going to...
1: Lie down, hug the floor. I'll do the shooting.

0: Now to continue our story. As Red Thorpe and his men poured round after round of lead into Wayne Shepherd's house, the outlaw leader dismounted and approached the open door. He carried a blazing six-gun in each hand.
1: Look, he's coming in. We haven't got a chance, even though you have been.
2: In the dark. I don't know there's anyone here but you.
1: What difference does that make?
2: Repeat everything I say. You understand?
1: Oh, all right, I'll do it.
2: Good. Now, as soon as he comes a little closer...
3: Come on, you're still able to walk.
2: Tell him to drop his guns, Fred.
1: Hey, drop your guns, Thorpe.
3: What? Why are you... Oh, why are you not for shooting? It's right out of my hand.
2: Tell him to order the other men to stop firing.
1: All right. Tell your men to stop shooting, Red. You're covered.
3: How about your fire, boys? Hold it!
1: Stand where you are and put up your hands.
3: You threw a couple of lucky shots and...
1: Reach!
3: All right. Now what are you going to do, Tin Star? Well, you inflict and see the play you're making. You drill me, they'll get you.
1: Stand still.
3: Hey, what are you doing?
1: You're right, Red. This play's an even draw. If I kill you, I get killed. I'm going to let you go. I'll take your men and leave.
3: Trying to save your own hide, huh? All right, your proposition's fair enough. I'll take it.
1: But remember, the next time I see you, it's going to be different.
3: Yeah?
1: I'm going to arrest you for breaking Flick Gentry out of jail and for murder.
3: Yeah? Won't be so lucky with your gun the next time we meet.
1: Just remember what I said. I'll take your men and get out of here.
3: You? Well, all right, law dog. Come on, boys.
1: Glad that's over. If it hadn't been
4: Wayne,
1: for you...
4: Wayne, are you here?
1: Louise.
4: Oh, I heard the shooting, then I saw those men right away. That was Red Thorpe, wasn't it?
1: Yes.
4: Then you did outshoot him. Oh, Wayne, I'm so glad.
1: No, it wasn't me, Louise. I didn't fire a shot. And I've still got it. That buck fever I was telling you about.
4: But who... I mean, who was here with you?
1: A man who owns that magic gun.
4: Magic?
1: He's tall, wears a black mask. He's an outlaw, I guess.
4: Where is he now?
1: Right over there by the... Well, he's gone. He must have left by the back door just when you came up.
4: Who is he? What's his name?
1: I don't know. And the worst part of it is, he coaxed me to tell Red Thorpe I'd arrest him on sight. He's gone. Now what'll I do?
5: Oh, Silver, oh. Say, big fella. You all right, Kimasabi? He hears shots. They're big gun fights.
6: Steady, big fella. Oh, not much of a fight, Toto. Red Thorpe knows he has Wayne Shepherd scared, so he's trying to back it up.
5: Young Longman plenty scared.
6: Yes, and there's no reason for it. He's a good shot. When he saw Mark Kelsey kill, he lost his nerve.
5: Oh, that's plenty bad.
6: He thinks it's all because my gun has some sort of magic his gun doesn't possess.
5: How you help him?
6: Oh, I don't know, Toto. We've got to do something before tomorrow morning. Before Wayne Shepherd meets Red Thorpe on the street.
7: How about it, Red? What are we going to do?
8: Do?
7: Yeah. It was some pretty fancy shooting the kid sprung on us. We've got the town buffaloed now, but if this lawman figures he can outdraw you, it might not
8: Listen,
7: be...
8: Listen, you hombres never seen anybody beat me to the draw, have you?
7: Not up until tonight.
8: He threw a couple of lucky shots, that's all. Now, both of you keep your eyes peeled tomorrow. When that bad stutter pokes his head out of doors, just let me know.
7: Sure, Red.
8: No matter what happened tonight, I've got him scared and he knows it. Why, I'll drill the critter before he ever slaps leather.

0: Wayne, you mustn't do it.
1: Red Thorpe is the man who killed your father, Louise.
0: I know, but if he's a dangerous gunman, you'll just be committing suicide. Oh, Dad wouldn't want you to do that.
1: At least I'll be able to meet Mark with a clear conscience.
0: No, Wayne, please. I'm sorry I called you a coward. Why, I must have been crazy to do that. Oh, please.
1: I'm not brave, if that's what you mean. I'm scared stiff right this minute. I'll be twice as scared tomorrow morning when I try to arrest Red Thorpe.
0: It isn't worth it, Wayne. He's already taken Dad. I can't let him take you, too.
1: Oh, don't cry, Louise. Don't. I'm doing what I have to do, even when I know I'm licked. Doing what I should have done when he shot Mark.
0: I know. We'll be married tonight. Leave Blue River. Start all over someplace and
1: leaving town wouldn't help. Because I could never run away from myself.
0: Oh, there must be some way to make it.
1: Only way I know to change the odds would be to get hold of that magic gun the masked outlaw uses. Nobody could miss with a shooting iron like that.
0: But if you don't know who he is, how can you...
1: Somebody at the door. Shall I?
0: No, I'll answer it.
2: Oh, good evening, Miss Kelsey.
0: Nels,

0: I'd be letting Mark down if I didn't.
1: That has nothing to do with it. You don't have a chance
0: again. Yes, he does, Louise. What do you mean?
2: I had a visitor down at the shop a few minutes ago. A customer of mine. And a friend of yours.
0: Friend?
2: He's a tall man. Wears a black mask.
0: The outlaw?
2: He was telling me how you two had met. And how you figured he owned some kind of a magic gun.
0: Well, it must be. When Mark had it, he wing-flicked Gentry. When he used his own gun, he was killed. And tonight over
2: yes,
0: at my house...
2: Yes, I heard about that.
0: Well, maybe magic isn't exactly the right word. But I'd give anything to own a gun like it. Especially right now.
2: Then maybe I better make a confession.
0: Confession?
1: What do you mean, Nels?
2: I worked on the masked man's gun. And I can work on yours, Vane.
0: You mean do something to make
2: it... Just as magic like as his.
1: Oh, Nels!
0: Will you?
2: It wasn't my idea, but... That's the reason I'm here. Let me see your gun, Vane.
0: Sure.
2: Here it is. I think I can fix it all right. Come to the shop the first thing in the morning.
0: I'll be there at daybreak.

0: The sun's up, Nels. You ought to be here almost any minute.
1: Sure this is right? What we are doing?
0: Unless I'm mistaken in my judgment of a man.
1: I'd bet my last dollar on Vane Shepard.
0: How about Red Thorpe? Did you find him, Toto?
2: Him stay in saloon all night. Say, start to look for Lawman when sunrise.
0: Good.
1: Comes Vane now, just crossing the street.
0: We'll go into the back room, Toto, and stay out of sight. Remember what I told you, Nels?
1: I won't forget.
3: Morning, Nels. Have you...
1: Here it is, Vane. Did you fix it? Just the way I fixed his gun. Did the same kind of a job.
3: All right. I'm ready now. For anything.
1: You're sure? No more buck fever?
3: Not with a magic gun.
1: That's what I hoped you'd say. Good luck, Vane.
4: Although it was early morning and almost everyone in Blue River was awake, there was a stillness of death over the town. Men and women crowded the sidewalks and doorways, but there was no movement nor sound. Even the breeze was still. Not a leaf quivered in the torpid heat of the morning sun. Wayne Shepherd walked slowly down the center of the street. When he'd traveled half the distance between the gun shop and the Eldorado Cafe, a figure moved out from there and stood waiting for him. It was Red Thorpe. Wayne Shepherd saw the man who waited for him. His body bent slightly. His hands hung free near the gun which swung at his hip. His machine-like pace didn't falter. He moved steadily ahead. The silence around the stalking figure deepened. The sidewalks and doorways were packed with people, but not a sound issued from them. Time stood still as the deadly march went on. Eyes alone followed Wayne Shepherd. Eyes stared in fascination or clouded with fear. Now, the space between the new men closed slowly. Closed with the finality of a steel vice. Red Thorpe eased back the hammer of his gun. It wasn't until then that Wayne Shepherd made his draw. It wasn't hurried or jerky, just a smooth, coordinated movement that was both rapid and sure. Suddenly, the air echoed with gunfire.
5: Oh, a shrug from my arm!
3: Don't worry, Red. I'm not going to kill you. The hangman will take care of that job. You're under arrest, and so are your two partners. Unless they want to have some of it.
6: No, don't turn it on us, Law Doc. You win.
7: Oh, Wayne, I knew you'd do it. Oh, I'm so happy.
8: So am I, son.
3: Nels. Bill, Sam, take those three over to the calaboose and lock them up. I'll be there in a minute.
9: Right, Sheriff.
3: Nels, you know it wasn't me. The way you fixed my gun is what really did it. The magic,
1: Wayne. I've got a message for you. A personal message.
3: Who's it from?
1: The man you think is an outlaw. He told me how to fix your gun.
3: Say, I would like to know just what you did to it.
1: Nothing?
3: What? Nothing? Well, I thought you said you'd give it the same kind of magic his gun has.
1: I did. He told me to let you believe whatever you wanted to believe. And that was the only magic we used.
3: Well, I don't understand.
1: The magic of self-confidence.

0: Now, you've regained it, son. And I know you'll never lose it.
1: Mills, I...
0: Now,
1: I...
0: Blue River lost a great sheriff last night, and we have a great one today.
2: Oh, Wayne!
1: Will you tell me one thing, Nels?
0: Sure. If I can.
1: Who is he? The man with a mask who gives magic to other people's guns.
0: He's the Lone Ranger.

0: story you have just heard is a copyrighted feature of the Lone Ranger Incorporated.
1: In the People's Pharmacy Health Headlines, a new study published in JAMA suggests that aggressive blood pressure control may have modest benefit for cognitive function. In 2010, researchers recruited 9,300 people over 50 to participate in the SPRINT trial. That stands for Systolic Blood Pressure Intervention Trial. The participants all had high blood pressure and were randomly assigned to get their blood pressure down to 120 or under 140. People in the intensive blood pressure control arm were slightly less likely to develop dementia during the 5 years of the study, but the difference was too small to be statistically significant. Mild cognitive impairment occurred in 14.6 cases per 1,000 person years in the intensive treatment arm. People in the standard treatment arm had a rate of mild cognitive impairment of 18.3 per 1,000 person years. This difference was statistically significant. The authors concluded that among adults with hypertension, intensive blood pressure control did not significantly reduce the risk of probable dementia.
2: A year-long investigation by Bloomberg News has revealed substantial concerns about the quality of generic drugs. According to the report, 90% of the medicines Americans swallow are now generic. The FDA does little, if any, testing itself, relying largely upon data from the manufacturers. This means that they trust generic drug companies to submit accurate data. Bloomberg cites the results from an online pharmacy startup called Valisure. The company tests medications that it dispenses. In the last year, it found that about 10% of the drugs in its inventory didn't dissolve as expected or have the labeled amount of active ingredient. While Bloomberg documented problems with some U.S. manufacturers, the expose also targeted the problems with drugs made in China and India. There have been numerous recalls over the last several months of blood pressure medicines, including Valsartan, Losartan, and Irbesartan. An FDA inspection of the Zhejiang Huahai Pharmaceutical Company in 2017 found serious quality problems, but allowed the company to continue producing generic drugs. In July of 2018, the recall started with contaminated blood pressure medicine produced by this company.
1: Over the last 6 months, the FDA has announced numerous recalls of blood pressure medicines. Dozens of batches have been pulled from the market due to contamination with potential carcinogens. The FDA doesn't count the number of pills involved, but we suspect the number could be in the hundreds of thousands or even millions. As a result of the recalls, FDA has just announced a shortage of Valsartan. Related drugs such as Losartan and Irbesartan are likely to be affected in the future. The FDA maintains that the overall risk is low. However, people who can't get supplies of their usual prescription blood pressure medicine may need to ask their health professionals about alternatives.
2: Elevated LDL cholesterol is widely recognized as an important risk factor for coronary heart disease. A new genetic study involving more than 650,000 participants over roughly 7 decades demonstrates that high triglycerides are equally important. The study concluded that lowering triglycerides could be just as beneficial as lowering LDL cholesterol. Eating fewer processed foods and simple carbohydrates is an effective strategy for lowering triglycerides.
1: People in chronic pain often feel abandoned by the medical profession, especially as physicians are cutting back on prescription pain relievers such as opioids. A new study published in the journal Evidence-Based Mental Health suggests that mindfulness meditation can help people cope much better with their pain. The researchers reviewed trials of cognitive behavior therapy or mindfulness-based stress reduction for pain management. They found 21 trials of almost 2,000 people were appropriate for analysis. Although only one trial compared these two approaches directly, the investigators found that each technique had comparable effects on reducing pain intensity and psychological distress. And that's the health news from the People's Pharmacy this week.

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Starting with some Iowa news, Des Moines police face another excessive force lawsuit. Lawsuit claims officers broke burglary suspect's jaw. Three Des Moines police officers are being sued for the alleged excessive force used in the arrest of a man who sustained a broken jaw. It's the second excessive force lawsuit to be filed against Des Moines police in the past 5 weeks. Charles Leroy White, age 49, of Des Moines, is suing the city of Des Moines and police officers Alex Anderson, Brian Oswald, and Grant Purcell in U.S. District Court for the Southern District of Iowa. The lawsuit alleges that on December 1st of 2024, at 11:30 a.m., Des Moines police were dispatched to a parking lot to investigate a report of a man, later identified as White, looking into parked vehicles and pulling on their door handles. Anderson, Purcell, and Oswald allegedly arrived and instructed White to leave the property, which he did. Later, however, White returned to the area and the officers attempted to take him into custody. According to the lawsuit, White, who was unarmed, backed away from the officers, and Oswald pointed a taser at White and ordered him to get on the ground before discharging the weapon and striking White in the neck with one of the taser's two electronic probes. White initially attempted to run away, but then voluntarily lowered himself to the ground, coming to rest on his back and surrendered, the lawsuit alleges. According to the lawsuit, the officer's body cameras captured video of White lying on his back with his hands visible and empty, offering no resistance, at which point Oswald yelled at White, "Don't you move. Get on your back now." The lawsuit asserts that Anderson then rolled White over from his back and onto his chest, after which the officers gathered around him and Purcell applied enough pressure to White's jaw to fracture it. The lawsuit asserts that White exclaimed, "You broke my jaw, and please don't do that," and also deployed his taser in stun gun mode against White's left leg. The force applied to White after he surrendered, including the application of force to his jaw and the drive stun to his leg, was objectively unreasonable, unnecessary, and excessive, the lawsuit alleges. White's serious injury was obvious. White is heard on body-worn cameras stating that his jaw was broken and screaming in pain. According to the lawsuit, the officers did not summon any emergency medical personnel to the scene, nor did they arrange for any other medical care, instead transporting White to the police station and then to jail. The White was not provided medical treatment for his fractured jaw until December 2nd of 2024, when personnel at the Polk County Jail arranged for White to be taken for medical care at Broadlands Medical Center, the lawsuit claims. The lawsuit seeks unspecified damages for alleged excessive force, denial of medical care, and assault and battery. As part of the lawsuit, White's attorneys argue that the Des Moines Police Department has engaged in a policy of practice of encouraging or tolerating the use of force against arrestees who have initially resisted but then surrendered. The lawsuit cites a series of excessive force claims dating back to 2008 that have resulted in $1.7 million in settlements paid by the city. Those incidents, the lawsuit claims, reflect a continuing, widespread, and persistent pattern of unconstitutional conduct by Des Moines police. City officials who say they do not comment on pending litigation have yet to file a response to White's lawsuit. Court records indicate that after White was taken into custody, he was criminally charged with interference with official acts and attempted burglary in the third degree. The interference charge was later dismissed and White pleaded guilty to the attempted burglary charge. He was sentenced to 1 year of probation. Also on September 2, 2026, Eric Lee Kelly, age 39, filed a lawsuit against Des Moines police claiming the officers who allegedly assaulted him during a 2024 traffic stop were later captured on video laughing about how they, quote, really worked him over. Police reports indicate that during a traffic stop, Kelly attempted to flee, resulting in what the lawsuit calls a physical struggle. Officers attempted to take Kelly to the ground, at which point one officer allegedly punched Kelly in the back of the head 4 or 5 times. At that point, the lawsuit asserts Kelly stopped resisting. According to the lawsuit, Kelly, who was unarmed, lowered himself into a prone position face down in the roadway.
The lawsuit claims the officer's body camera footage shows Kelly lying motionless on the ground, held at gunpoint by the officers, for about 8 seconds before a police canine began biting Kelly in the leg. The officers allegedly allowed the dog to continue biting and holding Kelly while they directed profanities at Kelly and yelled conflicting instructions at him. After the incident, the lawsuit claims body camera footage captured the officers laughing and recounting their exploits to each other. One officer allegedly told her colleagues, "You really worked him over," while another allegedly boasted of punching Kelly, saying, quote, "I was nonchalant as I was punching his head. Quote, it was awesome," another officer is alleged to have replied. The city has denied any wrongdoing in that case and asserted the officers who acted in good faith and in legal manner have qualified immunity. A trial date is yet to be scheduled. Robin Opsaw writes, researchers say demographics, behavioral risk, account for much of Iowa's high cancer rates. After concluding year one of research into why Iowa has higher instances of cancer than other states, Iowa Department of Health and Human Services and the University of Iowa College of Public Health, the officials say, their analysis found 76% of Iowa's higher rates of 5 common types of cancer could be attributed to demographic and behavioral risk factors. In 2025, Iowa lawmakers approved Governor Kim Reynolds' request to provide $1 million in funding for a year-long cancer research project conducted by HHS and UI researchers to identify the key factors driving Iowa's high cancer rates. Iowa has been one of the only states in the country where rates are rising for new instances of cancer. In 2026, the state had the second highest rate of cancer incidences in the country and was only one of 3 states with rising rates. Preliminary data from the research project was first presented in February. Researchers concluded Iowa had higher rates of prostate, breast, lung cancer, and melanoma, but found Iowa had a more comparable rate when compared to other states, with similar rates of certain risk factors that increase instances of cancer, you know, such as binge drinking, obesity, and insurance rates, as well as certain demographic factors. However, the research found Iowa had significantly higher instances of lung cancer and mortality rates when compared to the rates of other Midwestern states and nationally. The updated report included more information about how demographic and behavioral risk factors might account for Iowa's cancer rates. Edith Parker, dean of the UI College of Public Health, said, selected risk factors explain approximately 76% of Iowa's excess cancer burden across the 5 most common cancers. The results suggest that prevention efforts targeting modified risk factors would reduce the number of excess cases of cancer in Iowa, Parker said. Counties and cancer groups with remaining excess cases may be influenced by additional factors not included in the current analysis. Even when accounting for expected excess cases based on behavioral risks like smoking, obesity, and binge drinking, there were some specific groups that had higher than expected cancer rates. This included more cases of prostate cancer for men over age 50, higher rates of cancer for breast cancer for postmenopausal women, and more instances of melanoma amongst younger women. For lung cancer, Jacob Olson, a professor at UI, said that when factoring in both smoking rates and potential radon exposure, all excess cases of cancer were explained for women, but that 13 counties have higher than expected lung cancer rates among men. Researchers have not yet investigated the influence of genetic, environmental, or other factors, and a combination on Iowa's cancer rates. Parker said the next phase of the group's research on environmental factors is expected to be more difficult. The data is not as steadily or readily available as it was, and their behavior risk factors, Parker said. For example, we don't in the state monitor air quality in the community. So what are we looking at now is what data is available already. For example, most water systems, we do have data for that, and that comes with levels of monitoring. Researchers told lawmakers earlier in the year that Iowa does not collect information on state pesticide usage, which could contribute to cancer data, and said that although the state has robust systems for monitoring water quality and nitrate levels, unregulated private wells used by an estimated 300,000 Iowans could be the source of problems that would not be shown on the collected data. Other researchers and public health experts have said a larger emphasis needs to be placed on mitigating dangers caused by environmental factors.
The Hurricane Institute for Public Policy and Citizen Engagement and the Iowa Environmental Council released a report in March, separate from the UI and HHS report, that found that five most common types of cancer in the state have connections to environmental risk factors like pesticides, per or polyfluoroalkali substances called PFAS, nitrate, and radon. The report also found a majority of cancer types associated with these factors are increasing in the state. Robert Cruzy, the Iowa State Medical League director, said while research will continue, the behavioral risk factor data shows areas where Iowans and state government can take action to decrease cancer rates in Iowa by limiting alcohol and tobacco consumption, protecting skin from UV exposure, and testing homes for radon. Our responsibility is to act where the evidence is strong, while continuing to investigate where questions remain, Cruzy said. And those two things are not in conflict. Good public health requires us to do both. Cruzy also said $93 million of the $209 million in federal funding awarded to Iowa in year one of the Rural Health Transformation Program is going to cancer prevention, screening, and treatment services. Iowa's Rural Health Care Improvement Plan, Healthy Hometowns, received funding through the federal program that was created to offset expected and an estimated $137 billion decline in Medicaid spending due to the 2025 One Big Beautiful Bill Act. He said over the next 5 years, we anticipate that investment approaching $240 million for cancer-related services. Cruzy said the new investments will build on ongoing efforts to address and prevent cancer in the state. Iowa has longstanding cancer prevention control efforts across public health, across healthcare systems, local public health agencies, and community organizations throughout the state, Cruzy said. That work ranges from tobacco prevention and cessation to breast, cervical, and colorectal cancer screening, to radon education, to strengthening systems that ensure an abnormal screening results leads to timely diagnostic follow-up. This work is also guided by the Iowa Cancer Plan, our statewide roadmap developed with partners from across public health, health systems, community organizations, researchers, and cancer survivors. The goal is to reduce cancer risk, improve early detection, strengthen treatment and survivorship, and reduce disparities in access and outcomes. Healthy Hometowns does not replace that work. It strengthens it. And more in healthcare? Iowa caregivers are fired for allegedly abusing and workplace misconduct. Several Iowa nursing home workers have been fired in recent months due to allegations of patient abuse and other forms of workplace misconduct. Among the cases is that of Amanda Hanoran, who worked as a certified nursing assistant for the Lone Tree Health Care Center in Johnson County from 2024 until August of this year, when she was discharged for allegedly verbally abusing a resident. According to the findings of Administrative Law Judge Carly Smith, who recently presided over a state hearing on Hanoran's request for unemployment benefits, Hanoran was working at the facility on July 28th of 2026 when she had to respond to a resident's call light on several occasions. At one point, Hanoran allegedly told the resident to, quote, stop messing with the call button, because there were other residents who actually needed assistance, adding, quote, I'm done effing you with you tonight, end quote. Another CNA reported the incident to the charge nurse, and Hanoran was fired. Recently, Smith ruled Hanoran was ineligible for unemployment benefits due to workplace misconduct. Swearing at a resident due to them requesting repeated assistance is disqualifying misconduct, and benefits are denied, Smith ruled, ordering Hanoran to repay the $2,076 in benefits already collected. The Iowa Capital Dispatch was not able to reach Hanoran for comment. And other Iowa caregivers whose unemployment cases were recently decided include Haley Sly, who worked as a certified medication aide at Acura Healthcare Nursing Facility in Cascade until her dismissal in April of this year. On April 23rd of 2026, Sly had allegedly asked a resident come to the dining area to eat dinner, and the resident refused. A certified nursing assistant at the home allegedly saw Sly grab the resident and pull them up out of their chair and then forcibly direct them to the dining table. The CNA reported the incident to a charge nurse, and the resident was then given a physical examination that indicated they had sustained substantial bruising in the incident. Sly was fired that same day.
Administrative Law Judge Elizabeth Johnson recently ruled Sly was ineligible for unemployment benefits, citing credible testimony establishing that the claimant tried to physically force a resident to attend a meal, which Johnson called abusive and in deliberate disregard of the duty of care that she owed to this particular individual. Sly has been ordered to repay $3,570 in benefits already collected. The Iowa Capital Dispatch was unable to reach Sly for comment. And Bobby Joeck, who worked as a certified nursing assistant for Parker Creek Healthcare Spencer Post Acute Rehabilitation Center until her dismissal in July of this year. According to the recent findings of the judge who presided over Eck's unemployment benefits hearing, Eck was fired by her superiors after they concluded she was sleeping on the job, did not complete her training, conducted an unauthorized procedure of some kind on a patient, and changed one patient's diet without authorization. Administrative Law Judge Daniel Zeno recently ruled Eck was eligible for unemployment benefits due to her employer failing to provide fair warning that her job was in jeopardy. The Iowa Capital Dispatch was unable to reach Eck for comment. And Susan McMillan, who worked as a certified nursing assistant for the Tripoli Nursing and Rehabilitation Center of Bremer County, until her dismissal in August of this year. According to the recent findings of the judge who presided over McMullen's unemployment benefits hearing, McMullen was accused of taking excessive breaks and was captured on video not beginning to work her shift until 49 minutes after she'd clocked in. In one shift, she allegedly remained on break for more than 100 minutes, had previously been warned for not answering call lights, for hanging out at the nurse's station, even where residents' call lights were flashing, and for ignoring call lights altogether. Administrative Law Judge Blair Bennett recently ruled McMullen was eligible for unemployment benefits after finding that the final incident that brought about her discharge, taking excessive breaks, did not constitute disqualifying misconduct because she had not been previously warned about such behavior. The Iowa Capital Dispatch was again unable to reach McMullen for comment. Patricia Williams, who worked as a certified nursing assistant for Eagle Point Nursing and Rehabilitation until her dismissal in July of this year, she was fired for allegedly using foul language and speaking about a resident despite previous warnings for that same offense. Prior to her dismissal, a resident of the home had asked that Williams not provide any care for him as she was too rough in handling him. Shortly thereafter, Williams was overheard by the resident and several co-workers complaining that she was, quote, sick of mother whatever lying on me. Administrative Law Judge Blair Bennett recently ruled Williams was ineligible for unemployment benefits, finding that Williams knew that foul language would not be allowed and let her emotions get the better of her in front of residents and co-workers. The Iowa Capital Dispatch was unable to reach Williams for comment. Fantasia Gaddy, who worked as a medication manager for Grand Meadows Senior Living and Healthcare Center in Asbury from May of 2024 until her dismissal in June of this year. According to the recent findings of the judge who presided over Gaddy's unemployment benefits hearing, Gaddy was issued a warning in November of 2025 for a medication error and another warning in February 2026, altercation she had with a co-worker. In April of 2026, a co-worker reported finding unadministered medications in two residents' rooms, as well as unadministered medications by the computer at the nursing station. During the home's subsequent investigation of the matter, it was discovered that Gaddy had had an outstanding warrant for her arrest and had been incarcerated. Court records indicate that the warrant was tied to a charge of being a fugitive from justice, which was in turn tied to a Wisconsin charge of first-degree reckless injury. Gaddy was fired on June 3rd of 2026. Administrative Law Judge Carly Smith ruled recently that Gaddy is eligible for unemployment benefits, finding that her employer did not inform her she was under investigation and didn't take final action in the matter until several weeks had passed. And again, the Iowa Capital Dispatch was unable to reach Gaddy for comment. And in more healthcare news, social worker and psychologists are charged with patient relationship violations. Two behavioral health professionals from Iowa are currently facing disciplinary charges related to their relationship with patients. The first of the two cases involves Chad M. Ebenagi of Cedar Falls, who does business as Chad Muhammad. The Iowa Board of Behavioral Health Professionals has charged Ebenagi, an independent social worker, with violating the regulations of his profession.
Those alleged violations include engaging in sexual activities or sexual contact with a client's or former client's relative when there is a risk of exploitation or potential harm. 2 counts of violating the National Association of Social Workers ethics rules related to dual relationship with clients or former clients, and 2 counts of unethical conduct that may include the betrayal of professional confidence. The board has not disclosed any information related to the alleged conduct that gave rise to these charges, except to say that it occurred while Ebenagi was practicing in Cedar Falls. State and federal records indicate Ebenagi works at Chad Muhammad Therapy in Cedar Falls. Although the board approved the charges in January and March of 2026, they were only recently made public by the Iowa Department of Inspections, Appeals, and Licensing. A board hearing on the matter is scheduled for November 4th of 2026. And Des Moines area psychologist charged. In a separate and unrelated case, the Board of Behavioral Health Professionals has also charged Des Moines area psychologist Susan M. Gunther with violating regulations that require psychologists to take reasonable steps to avoid harming their clients or patients, and to minimize harm where it is foreseeable and unavoidable. In addition, Gunther is charged by the board with failing to comply with regulations concerning multiple relationships that involve a psychologist acting in a professional role with a person while being engaged in another role with the same person. The board has not disclosed any information related to the alleged conduct that gave rise to those charges, except to say that it occurred while Gunther was practicing in Des Moines. Gunther has been an Iowa licensed psychologist since November of 1985. A board hearing on the charges is scheduled for November 16th of 2026. The Iowa Capital Dispatch was unable to reach both Ebenagi or Gunther for comment. Moving on to some national news. Trump TV ads paid for with $20 million in Homeland Security funds, the Dems find. President Donald Trump is tapping $20 million in Homeland Security funding to pay for TV ads that heavily feature him ahead of the midterm elections, Democrats said Tuesday as the promos, critiques, call, propaganda came under bipartisan attack. The Trump administration recently moved the funds into a U.S. Customs and Border Protection budget line intended for commemorative events related to border security. According to federal records, congressional Democrats said the dollars appear to be funding the ad campaign. The ads face mounting criticism as Republicans confront an angry electorate that, according to polling, appears likely to place Democrats in control of the House and possibly the Senate. Yet the messaging reflects Trump's strategy of centering the election on himself and telling supporters to vote as if he was on the ballot, as he urged during the GOP midterm convention. The 3 ads released so far feature stylized imagery of Trump and include paid-for by the U.S. government disclosures. One is nearly identical to a 2024 Trump campaign ad. Some $2 million in ads have aired on cable and broadcast stations over the past week. This is the final battle, Trump said in a voiceover in one black and white ad that shows him walking silently toward the camera. Another ad uses the song Love Me by the artist JMSN. Attorneys for the performer have sent a cease and desist letter to the administration demanding the ad be taken down. Senate Minority Leader Chuck Schumer, a New York Democrat, slammed the ads as indistinguishable from Trump's 2024 campaign ads, yet funded by taxpayers. It's an absolute violation of what democracy is supposed to look like. Americans sat down to watch football, not to be force-fed Trump's propaganda on their own dime, Schumer said Monday on the Senate floor. Some GOP senators have also split with the Trump administration over the ads. Senate Majority Leader John Thune, a South Dakota Republican, told reporters that while he liked the ad's message, tax dollars shouldn't pay for them. Senator John Kennedy of Louisiana and Senator John Cornyn of Texas have also pushed back, among others. I don't think any public official, including President Trump or former Homeland Secretary Kristi Noem or John Kennedy, should spend public money on private ads for themselves, Kennedy told Face the Nation on CBS. On Tuesday, Senators Patty Murray of Washington, the top Democrat on the Senate Appropriations Committee, and Christopher Murphy of Connecticut, the ranking Democrat on the Senate Appropriations Homeland Security Subcommittee, in a letter to Homeland Security Secretary Mark Wayne Mullins, said his department appeared to have dedicated $20 million to the ads,
that had been provided to Customs and Border Protection, a sub-agency of DHS, in the One Big Beautiful Bill Act last year. House Democratic Representative Rosa DeLauro of Connecticut and Henry Cellular of Texas, in their own statement, also cited federal appointment changes by the Office of Management and Budget recorded by OpenOBM, a non-government database that tracks appropriations. OpenOBM shows that on September 19th, $20 million was moved into a fund that pays for border security commemorative events that previously held just $500,000. The following day, Homeland Security awarded a $20 million contract to LMD Agency Incorporated, a Maryland-based marketing firm for national media campaign, according to federal contract data. Senator Maggie Hassan, a New Hampshire Democrat, sought unanimous consent in the Senate on Tuesday to pass a resolution stating that the federal government shouldn't pay for the ads. The Department of Homeland Security should be working to tackle the enormous national security threats we face, like stopping fentanyl, not bankrolling a vanity project for the president, Hassan said. Senator Cynthia Lummis, a Wyoming Republican, objected, saying, "The heart of the ads is about defending American values from communism and socialism." Lummis said if that message has Hassan concerned, it says more about her side than the aisle than it does about the ads. The action by Lummis halted action on the resolution. The White House and Homeland Security didn't deny that the government fund was being used to pay for the ads in response to questions from the state's newsroom. The White House said in an unsigned statement that the ads, which it calls public service announcements, are educational and intended to remind Americans to love their country and to understand what makes it worth defending at home, at our borders, and abroad. Homeland Security referred state's newsroom to a White House webpage that also defends the ads. The page says they aren't campaign ads, noting that Trump isn't on the ballot, that the messages include no call to action. Government ethics and legal experts say the explanation misses the point. There's a distinction between providing people with information about government programs and engaging in communication that merely aggrandizes government officials. And what we have here is purely aggrandizing Donald Trump. Samuel Bagenstos, who served as general counsel to the Office of Management and Budget during the first year and a half of President Joe Biden's administration, said in an interview. Bagenstos, who is now a professor at the University of Michigan Law School, so that if the issue was simply whether the ads violated the Hatch Act, the federal law that limits federal employees, but not the president, from engaging in partisan politics on the job, the question of the ads' legality could be more complicated. But the most important legal issue with the ads, he said, isn't the Hatch Act, but whether the messages violate prohibitions on using government funds for propaganda. During his time in government service, which also included a stint of general counsel to the Department of Health and Human Services, during the Biden administration, Bagenstos said agencies were constantly communicating with the public, and there's always a question of how far officials can go. But he said these kinds of officials were reviewed carefully, often in the ways that annoyed communication staff who wanted to put out the message immediately. But if something like this had crossed my desk, I would have to say, quote, "You can't pay for this ad. It is clearly illegal," Bagenstos said, adding that the ads are kind of a thing he should have considered resigning over. "It's that clear a violation of law, and it's really corrosive to democracy," he said. Members of Congress and state-level officials regularly release slick official communications that sometimes echo campaign messaging. But that practice, known as franking, comes with clear restrictions, including a U.S. House prohibition on mass mailing 60 days before an election. In sending franked mail, members of Congress are barred from sending mail that solicits political support for the lawmaker or for any person or political party. Margaret Dylas Eukins, senior legal counsel for ethics at the Campaign Legal Center, wrote in an email. The Trump ads, by contrast, don't pertain to any policy-making process or function of the government, and while the White House has said the messages remind Americans to love their country, there's no apparent connection to any federal program or service, Dylas Eukins wrote. Instead, she wrote that their inflammatory language, widespread distribution, and touting of Trump's term in office, as well as their close proximity to the midterms, all suggest that these advertisements were produced with the intent to solicit political support for President Trump's political allies ahead of the midterm election. These advertisements therefore appear to be a violation of the Hatch Act,
had raised serious concerns about the use of taxpayer funds to possibly sway the upcoming election outcome. As of Tuesday afternoon, the ads didn't appear to face a legal challenge. The watchdog group Democracy Forward said Monday it was launching an investigation into the ads and had filed records requests for communications regarding the ads and the financial paperwork related to them. Paganastos suggested the courts may not be the best avenue to fight the ads. Instead, he said Congress needs to assert itself and retaliate against inappropriate spending. In our separation of power system, what our framers expected was that Congress would stand up for these powers first, he said. And more national news, U.S. Supreme Court allows Trump to resume deportations outside immigrants' home countries. The U.S. Supreme Court on Tuesday granted, for now, the Trump administration's request to continue rapid third-country deportation of immigrants to countries not their own. The decision will allow the Trump administration to carry out its aggressive deportation method of quickly removing immigrants to one of the countries, some with human rights concerns. The administration has agreements with to take third-country removals from the United States. The High Court will hear oral arguments in December and direct the parties to answer several questions, including if the district court has jurisdiction over the issue, if the lower court can deliver class-wide relief, and whether the Trump administration's rapid third-country removal policy is lawful. Tuesday's order will remain in effect until the justices reach a decision in the case. The three liberal justices, Sonia Sotomayor, Elena Kagan, and Katanji Brown Jackson, noted that they would have denied the emergency request. The lower court order did not bar third-country removals, but prevented deportation from occurring unless adequate time was given for a non-citizen to verify they would not face harm in the third country. The third country removals are when a non-citizen is deported from the United States to a nation other than that person's home country. It occurs when the home country of a person with removal order from the U.S. does not accept the person's reparation. A district court and an appeals court found that immigrants must have an opportunity to challenge their removal to a country where they do not have citizenship, if they fear for their safety, or if they might be returned to their home country where they could experience harm. And more from the D.C. Bureau. Congressional Watchdog says Trump administration can't defy lawmakers to revoke $810 million. The Trump administration must spend the $810 million that it said last week it planned to cancel, according to a report released Tuesday by the Nonpartisan Government Accountability Office. The Congressional Watchdog's decision contends the White House Budget Office doesn't hold the ability to claw back the funding without approval from Congress. Any withholding of appropriated funds beyond their date of expiration, regardless of size, subverts both the constitutional process of enacting federal law and Congress's constitutional power of the purse, wrote GAO General Counsel Etta Emanuele Perez. Office of Management and Budget Director Russ Vogt disagreed with the decision, though he wrote in a social media post it was not a surprise. Quote, GAO has become hyperpartisan and Congress recently attempted to cut their spending because of it, Vogt wrote. GAO changed its long-time opinion on this very issue from the 1970s when they specifically noted the tool was available to the president. They make their legal assessments based on whether Democrats are in the White House, end quote. A federal law known as the Impoundment Control Act allows the White House to ask Congress to cancel funding that lawmakers previously approved and the president signed into law. Lawmakers have 45 days after the rescission request is sent to decide whether they want to approve it in full or modify the proposal. Congress declining to take any action means lawmakers have rejected the plans and the administration must spend the money. A request sent during the last 45 days of the federal fiscal year, which ends on September 30th, is known as pocket rescission. Trump administration believes that sending a rescission request during that time frame allows it to cancel the funding regardless of whether the lawmakers sign off on the plan. The GAO has disagreed with that opinion before and reiterated Tuesday in its five-page decision. The Constitution vests in Congress the power of the purse, and Congress did not cede this important power through the ICA, Perez wrote. Instead,
The terms of the EIC are strictly limited, she added. The EIC permits only the temporary withholding of budget authority and provides that unless Congress rescinds the amounts at issue, they must be made available for obligation. The President cannot rely on the authority in the ICAA to withhold amounts from obligation while establishing or while simultaneously disregarding the ICA's limitations. The rescissions request that the Trump administration sent Congress on Friday proposed lawmakers cancel funding for several line items, including refugee assistance programs, at the Department of Health and Human Services, a Treasury Department program that provided debt forgiveness to foreign countries that make climate change-related investments for coral reefs and tropical forests, and a grant program at the Minority Business Development Agency. The administration submitted its first pocket rescissions request in August of 2024 and canceled $4.9 billion without congressional action. That came a few months after the White House Budget Office successfully worked with the Republican lawmakers to rescind $9 billion in funding from the Corporation for Public Broadcasting and certain foreign aid accounts. And more from the Big House. Appeals court poised to allow contempt probe of DHS deportation flights to El Salvador. Most judges on federal appeals court seemed inclined during oral arguments Tuesday to allow a federal judge to continue investigating Trump officials for possible criminal contempt of court charges for defying a judicial order by sending more than 100 Venezuelan men to a brutal Salvadorian prison last year. The administration is challenging if U.S. District Judge James Boasberg can continue to a contempt investigation after the Justice Department said former Homeland Security Secretary Kristi Noem was the sole official responsible for violating Boasberg's oral and written orders. Ending an inquiry would be unfair to Noem, who might be a sacrificial lamb because you have picked who you want to go forward, Judge J. Marcel Child said. The case stems from a proclamation that President Donald Trump signed in March of 2025 that invoked the Alien Enemies Act of 1798 to rapidly deport Venezuelan males 14 years and older who were suspected members of the Tren de Aruga gang. The American Civil Liberties Union sued to stop several deportation flights of 137 Venezuelans, and Boasberg issued a temporary restraining order to stop the removals. But the flights landed in El Salvador, and the men were detained at a brutal mega-prison known as CECOT for 4 months before being released in a prison exchange with Venezuela. The Department of Justice has only identified Noem as the official who decided to allow the planes to land in El Salvador despite the restraining order. Boasberg is trying to identify other government officials who may also bear responsibility. The ACLU has argued the officials who provided legal advice, including now Attorney General Todd Blanche, should be included. All judges of the U.S. Court of Appeals for the District of Columbia Circuit participated in the rare full court review. They are Chief Judge Srivanathan and Judges Karen LaCraft Henderson, Patricia A. Millett, Cornelia T. L. Pillard, Robert L. Wilkins, Gregory G. Katsas, Naomi Rayol, Justice R. Walker, Childs, Florence Y. Pan, Bradley N. Garcia, Harry T. Edwards, Douglas H. Ginsburg, Raymond Randolph, and Judith W. Rogers. Former President Jimmy Carter nominated Edwards, former President Ronald Reagan nominated Henderson and Ginsburg, former President George H. W. Bush nominated Randolph, former President Bill Clinton nominated Rogers, former President Barack Obama nominated Srinivasan, Millett, Pillard, and Wilkins, Trump nominated Katsas, Rayo, and Walker in his first term, and former President Joe Biden nominated Childs, Pan, and Garcia. Representing the Trump administration, Brett A. Shumate, the Assistant Attorney General leading the DOJ's Civil Division, argued that Boasberg does not have the authority to investigate possible criminal contempt charges, and that role is only for a prosecutor. District judges do not investigate or prosecute crimes, Shumate said. That's a role of a prosecutor, and so the purpose of the investigation at this point is no longer, let's figure out who the decision-maker was. It is now, let us probe the mental state of the senior government officials. Lee Gillerent,
Deputy Director of the ACLU Immigrants' Rights Project, said the March 2025 order from Boasberg clearly prohibited the Trump administration from transferring the Venezuelan men to CECOP, and that Boasberg should be allowed to conduct his preliminary inquiry to identify any other potential official who violated this ruling. The oral order was crystal clear, Gillerant said. Boasberg's inquiry involves Blanche and Emil Bove, who were both high-ranking DOJ officials at the time. Bove is a judge in the Third Circuit U.S. Court of Appeals. Blanche and Bove gave legal advice to Joseph Mazzara, then the acting general counsel of the Department of Homeland Security, who informed Noem of Boasberg's oral and written temporary restraining order that blocked the deportations under the Alien Enemies Act. After receiving that legal advice, Secretary Noem directed that the Alien Enemies Act detainees who had been removed from the United States before the court's order could be transferred to the custody of El Salvador, according to a filing by the DOJ. According to a June 2025 whistleblower account, Bove told a group of attorneys at the department before the Venezuelan men were removed that the deportations would still occur, and we may have to say F.U. to the courts, and an order blocking the removals was issued by a judge. Before the U.S. Senate Judiciary Committee, during his confirmation hearing to become a judge, Bove denied the June 2025 whistleblower account. Boasberg also wants to hear testimony from the whistleblower, then DOJ attorney Erez Ruveni, and Drew Ensign, a DOJ attorney who appeared before him in March of 2025. Shoemate argued Tuesday that Boasberg already had the information he needed, and that the DOJ already noted that Noem was the government official who ordered the planes to continue to El Salvador. Childs disagreed and said that there could be officials in the decision-making process other than Noem. Shoemate said that all Boasberg had asked the federal government was who made the decision. We provided that information, but somehow that's no longer good enough, he said. Millett agreed with Childs that there seemed to be multiple people involved in the decision that Noem made. It's clear from the declarations that she was receiving legal advice from a number of people within the Justice Department, Millett said. Now, if an attorney providing legal advice to the secretary were to tell the secretary, quote, you have the legal authority to F expletive the order, court order on this, and go ahead and disembark people, might it be accurate that the attorney would just as well be in contempt of court as the secretary, potentially? Shoemate said that would depend on the facts. Well, then the district court has to ask more questions, she said. And more from the D.C. Bureau, news organization Band, from the White House, accused Trump of First Amendment violations. The three news organizations that President Donald Trump barred from entering the White House grounds earlier this month have asked a federal judge to ensure their reporters continue to have access after a temporary restraining order expires in early October. Attorneys for CNN, MS Now, and Politico filed paperwork late Monday

and his administration. Trump announced on September 18th that he planned to prevent reporters from CNN, MS Now, and Politico from reporting on White House grounds. Those news organizations filed a lawsuit a few days later, after several of their reporters were denied entry at a security checkpoint and had their press passes confiscated by Secret Service officers. District Court Judge Timothy Kelly, who was nominated during Trump's first term, issued a temporary restraining order on September 23rd, requiring the White House to return the press passes and allow the journalists it had barred back in. That order expires on October 8th, but could be replaced by a preliminary injunction if the judge agrees with the request filed by the three news organizations this week. The 49-page brief argues the president's ban retaliated against the news organizations for engaging in speech, publication, and news-gathering activities that the First Amendment protects, but the administration disfavors. The attorneys representing the journalists wrote that Trump administration officials claiming the ban was related to national security concerns were not credible. They later wrote that the president's own words leave no doubt that banning plaintiffs from the White House and denying them the access they had as of September 18th is retaliation for their protected news-gathering and speech. Adverse action intended to cow them into conforming the content of their reporting to the president's preferences, and to threaten other journalists lest they suffer the same fate. This is a paradigmatic First Amendment violation. The administration's response brief is due Friday. And back to some Iowa news. Judge says, fired teacher offered students extra credit in return for cash donations. Clinton educator allegedly pressured students for donations. An Iowa high school teacher has been fired for offering students extra credit in return for cash donations to her personal GoFundMe account. State records indicate that beginning in 2022, Stephanie Mullally worked as a paraeducator and then as a full-time, long-term substitute high school teacher for the Clinton Community School District. She was fired on May 29th of 2026 for allegedly violating the district's ethics policy. According to the findings of Administrative Law Judge Dwayne Golden, who presided over a recent hearing on Mullally's request for unemployment benefits, Mullally shared her personal educational goals with her students during the 2025-26 school year. In the spring of 2026, Mullally allegedly told her students that she had set up a GoFundMe account to help pay for her education, adding that if they made cash donations to her account, they could earn extra credit toward their grade in her class. Some of the students in the class did contribute funds to the GoFundMe account, according to Golden's findings. As Golden described it, the district then discovered Mullally was using her position as a teacher to pressure students to donate funds, and they fired her. Golden denied Mullally's request for unemployment benefits, ruling that her conduct amounted to job-related misconduct, and it demonstrated a willful or wanton disregard of her employer's interest, rendering her ineligible for benefits. Mullally, Golden concluded, had promised high school students in her class they would receive extra credit toward their grade in her class if they donated to her GoFundMe account. Students felt pressured to donate money to her personal GoFundMe page. The Iowa Capital Dispatch was not able to reach Mullally for comment. Online records show that Stephanie Mullally of Clinton launched a GoFundMe account earlier this year to pay for what she described as a unique opportunity to travel to Ecuador with her husband in July of 2026. Mullally indicated on her GoFundMe page she would be interpreting for a medical mission team and helping bridge language barriers so that care and compassion can reach those who need it the most, and that her husband would be assisting the team in any way he can. Donations, she wrote, would be used to pay for transportation, including flights, buses, boats, food, and hotel accommodations. The account had a fundraising goal of $1,800 and netted $140 through six donations, ranging from $5 to $50, before the activity on the account was paused. And a nursing home cited for violations after resident dies of suicide. A Montgomery County nursing home has been cited by the state for violations related to a resident's death by suicide. According to state

inspectors, the staff at the Red Oak Rehabilitation and Care Center knew for several months that a female resident of the home was suicidal, and that as far back as February of 2026, 6 months before her death, she had been found with an article of clothing wrapped around her neck and had been placed on suicide watch. On February 23rd of 2026, the staff reported the woman was saying she wanted to die, and that she had grabbed a trash bag and indicated she was going to kill herself with it, inspectors alleged. In the weeks that followed, the woman continued to demonstrate a pattern of behaviors that included stating she was going to hell, and that it was too late to ask for forgiveness, the inspectors reported. "I'm in a shell now," the woman allegedly told workers at the home. "I'm not really alive anymore." On August 10th of 2026, a nurse was called into the resident's room at 9:43 p.m. by a certified nursing assistant who found the woman with a plastic trash bag over her head. The woman had a faint pulse but was declared dead 2 minutes later, according to inspectors. Facility records indicated the woman had previously attempted suicide by choking herself with a call light cord, inspectors alleged. The facility was cited for failing to notify the woman's primary care provider of her continued comments of wanting to die, failing to initiate CPR, and failing to immediately call 911 after she was found. While the woman had been found at 9:43 p.m., the emergency dispatch center was not notified until 10:05 p.m., and emergency medical personnel were not asked to respond until 10:18 p.m., according to inspectors. A $10,000 state fine was proposed by the Iowa Department of Inspection, Appeals, and Licensing, but that fine has been held in suspension until federal officials determine whether a federal penalty is warranted. And again, back on the major side, a major bill to set standards for college athletes' pay passes the U.S. Senate. A bipartisan measure to overhaul the college sports landscape got a step closer, becoming law Monday after passing the U.S. Senate. The bill, which sailed through a 77-22 vote, would set a national framework for college athletes' compensation, provide certain antitrust protections to the NCAA, establish a 5-year eligibility timeline for athletes, and bar professional athletes from competing in college athletics. Senators voted on several amendments to the bill Monday night. One of the adopted amendments, introduced by GOP Senator Tim Scott of South Carolina, would require colleges, conferences, and athletic associations to disclose any foreign funding they receive for college athletics that exceeds $600. Another amendment, sponsored by Wisconsin Democratic Senator Tammy Baldwin, would stop the measure from preempting state laws specifically related to personal injury, wrongful death, and similar claims. Senators adopted the amendment 96-1. The measure now heads to the U.S. House, which is not scheduled to return from its weeks-long campaign break until after the midterm elections in November. The bill faces opposition from some Democrats for not distinguishing student athletes as employees with labor rights. President Donald Trump has been a staunch supporter of the legislation, which he last month dubbed a great bill. The administration expressed its support for the bill, which has undergone multiple changes in an August 6 statement of administration policy. The Senate Commerce, Science, and Transportation Committee's leaders, GOP Senator Ted Cruz of Texas and Democratic Senator Maria Cantwell of Washington State, introduced the bill into earlier this year, with Republican Senator Eric Schmidt of Missouri and Democratic Senator Chris Coons of Delaware as original co-sponsors. "This bill puts an end to the chaos plaguing college athletics," Cruz said on the Senate floor ahead of the vote. "It protects nil opportunities because student athletes deserve the opportunity to benefit from their talent without being taken advantage of by unscrupulous agents and backdoor deals," the Texas Republican said. "It creates a clear, enforceable rules for eligibility and transfers. It protects our traditions and our rivalries. It prevents the most powerful and wealthy conference from breaking away to form a super league. But most importantly, it protects our student athletes." Supporters see the bill as a chance to save college athletics, which continues to grapple with the fallout of the NCAA's 2021 guidelines, allowing athletes to profit from their name, image, and likeness, as well as the patchwork of state NIL laws, gender inequity in compensation deals, and NCAA's controversial transfer portal,
among other major issues. A federal judge in June of 2025 also approved the terms of a nearly $2.8 billion antitrust settlement, which paved the way for schools to directly pay athletes. Meanwhile, opponents argue the legislation, which is notably neutral on the classification of athletes as employees, would undermine the labor rights of college players. Senator Cory Booker, a fierce critic of the measure, said the bill was actually shaped by millions of dollars in lobbying from the NCAA and other powerful interests that control the industry during floor remarks prior to the vote. The New Jersey Democrat, who played tight end for the Stanford University football team, added that, at its core, it's a bill that undermines the rights of young people who pour their blood, sweat, tears, countless hours of work, and more into their craft. The bill also has drawn fierce opposition from the Congressional Black Caucus and the NAACP. The major voting bloc rallied behind the NAACP's call in May that urged pushback against GOP-led redistricting efforts in southern states via college sports, including a boycott of public universities by athletes and supporters. And that brings us to the close of this week's Iowa Capital Dispatch. 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
9: 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And now I'll begin with Make Your Money Last for Life. 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Review investment fees. This is a surprisingly effective move, and one that legendary investor Warren Buffett recommends. Typically, investment firms charge between 0.5 and 2% of a 401k's funds value each year to manage the account. Advisors we spoke with say firms like Fidelity and Vanguard charge some of the lowest fees in the business. Still, it's wise to check the fine print on any account related to your investments and retirement. You can do this with the help of a financial advisor or review your quarterly or annual statements. Make some tax smart moves. Money withdrawn from tax-deferred accounts, such as a 401k or traditional IRA, will be hit with federal and possibly state income tax. To reduce your tax burden, consider moving some funds into a Roth IRA, which is taxed at the outset, not at withdrawal. Plus, taxes you initially pay on a Roth may be lower than those you'd later pay for withdrawals from a traditional IRA, especially if federal taxes increase in the coming years, says Wettstein at Boston College. You'll likely save the most in taxes if you make this move while your income is low. Pare down your debt. Nearly all retirees carry debt that isn't a mortgage, car loans, or credit card balances, for example. The median amount is $11,349, according to a 2025 analysis by LendingTree, an online loan marketplace and research firm. That can cost you dearly. LendingTree also says that the average credit card interest rate in June of this year was 24%, meaning that on an $11,349 balance, you'd pay about $227 in monthly interest fees. Pro tip, pay down debts with the highest interest rates first, says Consumer Reports Bell. Take the required minimum distribution. This usually means you must start withdrawing money from 401ks and traditional IRAs the year you turn 73 to avoid penalties. This requirement does not apply to Roth IRAs, on which you've already paid taxes. Freeze property taxes. Across the U.S., property taxes increased 32% over the last 5 years, according to the Federal Reserve Bank of St. Louis, with little end in sight. In some states, you can freeze your property tax bill at the rate it was when you turned 65, Bell says. In areas where this isn't offered, ask about property tax exemptions or credits for older adults. Doing so can save hundreds, even thousands, each year, he says. Second article, find a great financial planner. Let's face it, a deep dive into your finances can feel overwhelming, especially if you're worried you haven't saved up enough for retirement, or if you are thinking of retiring early. But a good financial planner can help turn your nest egg into an income stream that will last, says Gary Koenig, principal of Koenig Consulting Group in Arlington, Virginia. A certified financial planner is the right choice for most people. As fiduciaries, CFPs legally must do what's best for their clients. 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Next article. How much protein do you really need? It's the nutrient du jour, showing up in everything from snack chips and cereal to powders and shakes. Even the government says we should put more focus on it. But while the health benefits are real, so is the hype. Here's everything you need to know about protein and why the source matters, by Rachel Meltzer Warren. Protein is having quite a moment. Its reputation as a star nutrient, one that can keep our muscles and bones strong and our energy up and help us age well and stay at a healthy weight, has made it a major focus of nutrition advice and food manufacturer marketing. The government's 2026 Dietary Guidelines for Americans advises us to prioritize protein foods at every meal, and packaged foods fortified with protein are now everywhere. Just one example among many. Kroger's Simple Truth protein line of 80-plus foods and snacks. Food manufacturers are like, heck yeah, let's add protein to everything, says Hannah Cutting Jones, Ph.D., a food historian and assistant professor at the University of Oregon in Eugene. Subsequently, many of us have come to believe that more protein is better. Around 60% of adults in the nation have taken steps to increase their intake, according to a nationally representative Consumer Reports survey of 2,153 U.S. adults in August of 2025. And about 42% report eating protein-fortified foods at least weekly. Protein has become a convenient stand-in for health more broadly, says Stuart Phillips, Ph.D., a kinesiology professor and protein researcher at McMaster University in Hamilton, Ontario. But as crucial as protein is, the full story is more complicated than just eat more, says Consumer Report nutritionist Amy Keating, RD. Here's what to know. Why protein is important. In some ways, the national focus on protein is understandable. We need a steady supply of it for essential functions, such as wound healing and immunity. Protein supplies us with amino acids, little molecules that are sometimes dubbed the building blocks of life, so we can make and maintain cells and tissues. It's also an important component of muscle, hair, skin, nails, hormones, and enzymes. And getting enough may be a boon if you are trying to lose weight. Protein can help people feel fuller when dieting, and pairing adequate protein with resistance training helps preserve muscle as you lose weight. But overall calories and diet quality are also key, Keating says. As the years pass, protein becomes even more important. After age 35 or so, muscle mass naturally starts to decline at about 0.5% a year, says Roger Fielding, Ph.D., a senior scientist at the Jean Mayer USDA Human Nutrition Research Center on Aging at Tufts University in Boston. By age 75, that may leave you with 20% less muscle than you had earlier in life, which can diminish strength and ultimately lead to frailty, fractures, and a higher risk of various illnesses. Consuming enough protein may help slow or prevent that loss, Fielding says. Are you getting enough? Given the new government recommendations and the marketing hype around protein-enhanced foods, you might be concerned. Not to worry. Most U.S. adults consume plenty of protein, roughly as much as the government recommends. The 2026 guidelines advise 1.2 to 1.6 grams of protein per kilogram of body weight, which is 0.5 to 0.7 grams per pound each day. This means someone weighing 150 pounds should get at least 75 grams of protein daily. By comparison, men ages 19 to 50 are eating an average of 94 grams per day, and women the same age get 70 grams, according to the government's National Health and Nutrition Examination Survey. Men 50 and older average 83 grams, and women 62 grams. The DGA amounts listed do diverge from another well-known nutrition standard, the recommended daily dietary allowance, suggests 0.8 grams of protein per kilogram, 0.36 grams per pound of body weight, or 54 grams for someone who weighs 150 pounds. But some research suggests that the recommended daily allowance for protein is too low. The RDA reflects a minimum intake to maintain whole body protein balance, says Phillips at McMaster University, who thinks the recommended amounts in the DGAs are appropriate. This new range reflects where the evidence has been pointing for years, particularly from studies on muscle protein synthesis, resistant training, aging, and energy restriction, he says. Even though most of us get plenty of protein, some groups should pay closer attention to their intake, particularly older adults, people trying to lose weight, and frequent exercisers, all of whom need more protein to maintain lean muscle. This includes the growing number of people taking GLP-1 drugs, such as Wegovy or Zepbound. According to a 2025 research advisory in the journal Obesity, they may have difficulty consuming sufficient protein because the meds reduce appetite. Some others may also not be getting enough. A 2025 review of studies in the journal Nutrients says 30% of men and 50% of women over age 71 fall short because of issues like poor appetite, tooth loss, and even social isolation. Certain groups may need even more than the DGAs recommend. According to the Nutrients Review, adults with serious illnesses should aim for 2 grams of protein per kilogram of body weight per day. Should you follow the DGA advice to prioritize protein at every meal? Your body may only be able to use up to 30 grams at a time, according to research from the University of Texas Medical Branch and the University of Illinois at Urbana-Champaign. Yet about 3/4 comes from lunch and dinner. I would like to see people switch some of their protein toward breakfast, so that dinner is not a giant meal with protein at the end of the day, says Teresa Fung, SCDRD, a professor of nutrition at Simmons University and an adjunct professor at the Harvard T.H. Chan School of Public Health, both in Boston. Optimizing your diet. While the new guidelines don't explicitly advise eating more animal protein, you can certainly argue that it's implied. The food pyramid issued with the 2026 DGAs now has meat and dairy at the very top when they were once lower. Plus, the DGAs themselves list protein recommendations in this order. Consume a variety of protein foods from animal sources, including eggs, poultry, seafood, and red meat, as well as a variety of plant-sourced protein foods, including beans, peas, lentils, legumes, nuts, seeds, and soy. This doesn't mean it's suddenly healthier to load up on burgers and steak, which can be high in saturated fat. Like previous guidelines, the new DGAs recommend that no more than 10% of daily calories come from saturated fat, which is linked to higher cholesterol levels and an increased risk of heart disease. So when you're choosing animal proteins, it's generally best to stick with options lower in saturated fat, like seafood, poultry, and lean cuts of beef and pork, such as beef round and beef and pork loin, sirloin, and tenderloin, Keating says. It's important to minimize your intake of processed meats, such as deli meats, hot dogs, and bacon. Research suggests that regularly eating them can increase the risk of heart disease, diabetes, and some cancers. In fact, the DGAs recommend limiting highly processed foods, as nutrition experts have been advising for years. A point to keep in mind when you're faced with all those protein-added packaged goods at the supermarket. As Keating says, don't assume that all foods labeled high protein are healthy. Plus, most of us don't need protein-fortified foods. One good way to get protein and less saturated fat is to put plant-based proteins such as beans, tofu, nuts, seeds, soy milk, and edamame on your menu. These also contain fiber, a nutrient many American diets lack. And a body of research has found that replacing some animal proteins with plant proteins benefits your heart. Take, for example, a 2024 study published in the American Journal of Clinical Nutrition, which followed more than 200,000 people for 30 years. In this study, participants who got 43% of their protein from plants had a risk of heart disease that was 19% lower than those whose diets supplied only 20% of their protein from plants. Some foods you might not think of as good protein sources can also play a role. It all counts towards your daily needs, Keating says. In the end, experts say variety in your proteins is a wise move. Smart and even surprising sources. Sure, poultry, seafood, red meat, and dairy provide plenty of protein, but you can pick up a lot from other foods over the course of a day. About 30 grams per serving, 4 ounces of beef, 4 ounces of chicken, 4 to 5 ounces of fish, and 4 ounces of turkey. About 20 grams per serving, 3/4 cup of cottage cheese, 1 cup of edamame, 3 ounces of shrimp, 1 cup of cubed firm tofu, 4 ounces of tuna, and 3/4 of a cup of plain, low-fat Greek yogurt. about 10 grams per serving. 1 cup of chicken bone broth. 2 tablespoons of peanut butter. 1 ounce pumpkin seeds. 1 cup cooked quinoa. 2 slices of whole wheat bread. And 1/2 cup of cooked white beans. About 5 grams per serving. 1 ounce of almonds. 1 cup cooked asparagus. 1/2 cup black bean soup. 1 cup cooked buckwheat. 1 ounce of cheddar cheese. 1 large egg. 1 ounce part skim mozzarella cheese. 1/2 cup of dry oats. 1/2 cup of frozen peas. 1 cup of cooked penne pasta. 3/4 cup of soy milk. And 1 ounce of walnuts. The truth about protein powders. Mixing a scoop of powder into a smoothie or grabbing a ready-made shake might seem like a convenient way to get protein, but these products may contain concerning substances. In Consumer Reports 2025 tests of 28 protein powders and shakes, approximately 60%, mostly those with pea protein and some with dairy whey, would exceed Consumer Reports' level of concern for lead if consumed daily. These highly processed products are also loosely regulated and often packed with added sugars and additives such as carrageenan, which has been linked to gastrointestinal inflammation. Experts say whole foods are a far better choice. Still, if you want to use protein powder, say you're not feeling well, have a poor appetite, some are better than others. Here are safer options from our tests, along with guidelines for how many servings you can consume per day without exceeding Consumer Reports' level of concern. By Paris Martineau. 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Next article, Special Ratings Section. It's showtime. Let's pause to kick back and relax. Yes, gas prices are high, and chances are there are breakfast dishes in the sink. But as late summer glides into fall, we have good news on the entertainment front. You can buy a gorgeous 65-inch TV for under $1,000 in time for the baseball playoffs. Or hold off to watch prices drop even more as Black Friday approaches. Your favorite summer tunes are tinged with nostalgia at this time of year, and Consumer Reports ratings include some of the best-sounding audio equipment we've ever tested. And in an era when many products don't last as long as they used to, these items are refreshingly resilient. TVs are among the most problem-free products we rate, while a new tablet will serve reliably for years, guaranteed, almost. And no headphones built 10 years hence will likely sound better than the best that you can buy today. In the mood for something fun? We invite you to turn this page and browse by the editors of Consumer Reports. Televisions. Your show is coming on, but first, let's find you a fabulous new set. Whether you love big screens with small prices or care more about cinema-worthy performance. How to shop. The next few months will be prime time for TV shopping as prices drop for holiday sales. Start by deciding how big your new television should be. These days, 65-inch sets, which once seemed huge, are now pretty standard, and many people go even bigger. To see how a new model will fit into your room, mark the dimensions on a wall with painter's tape. 57 inches by 35 inches is typical for a 65-inch set. Published screen sizes are the diagonal measurements. You don't have to puzzle over screen resolution because nearly all new TVs are 4K UHD sets, and even many inexpensive TVs can display natural-looking, accurate colors. But you might need to pay more for great HDR or high dynamic range performance, which helps make many movies and TV shows more vibrant and lifelike. If you love movies, it's a worthwhile splurge. You'll find LCD sets and OLED models near the top of our ratings. In general, LCDs can be somewhat brighter, while OLEDs have 2 advantages. Unlimited viewing angles, so the picture looks great no matter where you're sitting, and fantastic black levels, where the darkest parts of the picture are truly black, not gray. But these distinctions aren't as dramatic as they once were. Most viewers will enjoy a new, highly rated set that uses either technology. What to avoid? Don't pay extra for an 8K set. 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The very best TVs we've tested all have 4K resolution. Expert tip. Consider buying a leftover 2025 model instead of a new 2026 TV. We typically find only incremental improvements in picture quality each year, and you can save a bundle on a TV that's been on the market for a while. 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A soundbar can fix that. 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A basic 2.0 channel system has right and left speakers built into the main enclosure, while a 2.1 channel system adds a subwoofer for better bass. A 3.0 or 3.1 system has a third center channel speaker in the main enclosure. If you want to invest in a more theatrical experience, you can move up to a 5.1 or 7.1 channel soundbar, which features a subwoofer and separate rear speakers to deliver a true surround sound effect. 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

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A soundbar with a very good sound score will produce better audio than a TV with the same sound score. Expert tip. 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The center channel speakers in these models are dedicated to dialogue, which can improve clarity, says Matt Ferrari, test leader of soundbars. 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

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Well, that's all the time we have for today. This has been Lori with Consumer Reports. I hope you've enjoyed today's reading from the audio reading service at the Allen County Public Library.

0: From the Bureau of Economic Geology, this is Earth Date. Shortly after modern humans arrived in Europe, the Neanderthals disappeared, and scientists think we had something to do with it. Neanderthals, or their direct ancestors, migrated out of Africa and into the Middle East and Europe around 250,000 years ago. Soon, they were well adapted to the environment. Large eyes helped them see in the longer nights and darker winters. Stout bodies helped them retain heat and handle large prey, and provided space for the large liver and kidneys needed for a diet heavy in protein. Their brains were as big as ours, but spent processing power on their greater visual and motor abilities. This may not have allowed them to develop higher communication or conceptual thinking to match ours, which may have been their downfall. Modern humans arrived on the scene 45,000 years ago, less physically adapted, but more mentally adaptable. We had cooperative hunting methods superior to the Neanderthals, allowing us to outcompete them for food, and perhaps reducing the large herbivore populations that they depended on. We also had superior tools and weapons. When there were conflicts between the groups, as there have been among tribes throughout history, our superior technology probably allowed us to prevail. But we weren't only fighting. There must have been considerable interbreeding, since we can find 1-3% of the Neanderthal genome in modern man. Which means the Neanderthals never completely disappeared. A little bit of them is alive in us today. I'm Scott Tinker.
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As a reminder, Radio Eye is a reading service intended for people who are blind or have other disabilities that make it difficult to read printed material. We'll be reading from the publication dated September 21st, 2026. Your reader today is Timmy Ann Goodman. Our first section is titled Chatter, and there are pictures of some superstars with quotes. The first is Kelly Clarkson, and she's dressed in quite a beautiful, short, stylish, flowered dress. Her quote is, "I loved being in your homes each day. I love seeing my kiddos grow up on this show." Kelly Clarkson signing off during the last episode of The Kelly Clarkson Show. The next quote is from Ryan Reynolds. He is dressed in a snappy navy blue blazer and a white t-shirt underneath. His quote says, "I'm mostly breathing in helium all day, filling balloons, emptying balloons, filling more balloons. The whole thing turns into one giant mosh pit celebration of balloons and confetti." Ryan Reynolds was speaking on his family's birthday celebrations to people. The next is Wilmer Valderrama. He's dressed in a brown blazer and a tan shirt. His quote is, "Even though you can't change it all, what you can do is change a mood, bring a smile." Wilmer was discussing his work with the nonprofit This Is About Humanity. Next is Kenan Thompson, dressed in a very nice blue tuxedo with a black bow tie. Kenan says, "I'm not afraid of how it will be when I leave. It's just that I would much rather just stay." He was discussing his future at Saturday Night Live on Good Hang with Amy Poehler. Our next star is Olivia Dean. She is dressed in a very lovely strapless yellow dress with purple flowers on it. She says, "If I ever read a comment where someone's like, 'She's rubbish,' well, Stevie Wonder said that I wasn't." Olivia Dean said that to the Wall Street Journal. And our final star is Isla Fisher. She says, "I want to be eaten by my cat, and then there could be some sort of crime show like, 'Who did this to her body?'" Isla is speaking on Happy Hour Overheard. In the photo, she has on a beautiful khaki blazer with a black silk top underneath. Our next section is titled Star Tracks, Star Power in Venice. There's a large picture of George and Amal Clooney arriving in Venice on a boat to the Venice International Film Festival on September 1st. George is quoted as saying, "I'm at a loss for words to describe how much I love my wife." The actor said this as he accepted the Golden Lion for Lifetime Achievement the next day. Next, there is a photo of Ricky Martin. He's dressed in a beige t-shirt and some brown pants. He's wearing sunglasses, looking quite stylish, and flashing the peace sign. Ricky Martin sported a casual t-shirt during a stroll on September 4th. 2 days later, he dressed up in a classy white tuxedo to present Hombre al Agua, which features his first entirely Spanish-speaking movie role in decades. Next, there is a photo of Faye Dunaway, who will co-star with Nicola Peltz Beckham in the upcoming indie drama Prima. She made her ethereal mark on the red carpet ahead of the premiere of the documentary Oasis, Don't Look Back in Anger, on September 5th. Faye is wearing a very lovely black evening gown with sheer sleeves. Our next photo pictures Brooklyn and Nicola Peltz Beckham. She is wearing a very interesting purple gown that reveals her midriff and has a long train behind it. It appears to be purple velvet. And he is wearing a very classy black tuxedo.
Brooklyn and Nicola Peltz Beckham packed on the PDA on the red carpet at the Caneo Awards, where she was recognized with the Rising Star Award on September 5th. The final photo on this page is Jonathan Bailey, who showed off a dapper Giorgio Armani tuxedo as he posed for pictures at the opening ceremony for his film Ink on September 2nd. Next, we see a photo of Ethan Hawke, who brought his youngest daughter, Indiana, who is 15, and his wife, Ryan, to the Deauville American Film Festival in France, where Hawke's upcoming film, The Wait, premiered on September 4th. Ethan Hawke is wearing a black suit, his wife is wearing a black skirt and top, and his daughter is wearing a very beautiful white sundress. Bold in Blue, ahead of her upcoming Paris residency, which launches September 12th and marks her first return to the concert stage since her stiff person syndrome diagnosis in 2022, Celine Dion made time to chat with fans in the City of Lights on September 5th. Celine is seen in this photo wearing a very unique blue leather dress with a long slit. Our next photo is of Katie Holmes and her boyfriend, artist Jason Bard Yarmosky. They are sightseeing on Lake Como in Italy and shared snaps from their water adventure on Instagram. "Life is a friend of art," Yarmosky captioned their joint September 6th post. They are pictured seated on the back of a boat in the lovely Lake Como region. Sister Serve. This picture features Venus and Serena Williams, who hit the court on September 4th at the U.S. Open in New York City for a doubles match against Ho Ching Chan and Maya Joint, who bested the sisters. The sisters are seen in action, volleying the ball on the tennis court. Making history, Tony winner Leah Salonga became the first Filipina to receive a star on the Hollywood Walk of Fame on September 4th, and her cheering section included Ming-Na Wen, Brandy, and Darren Criss. Leah Salonga is pictured with her star plaque, along with Brandy and Darren Criss. Two-time winner Mariska Hargitay and her husband Peter Herman were in a playful mood after she won two Creative Arts Emmys for her directorial debut, the documentary My Mom Jane on September 5th in L.A., Hargitay, who won her first Emmy 20 years ago for Law and Order Special Victims Unit, will host the Emmy ceremony on September 14th. Hargitay is pictured with her husband and two Emmys. She's wearing a lovely strapless red evening gown, and he is dressed dapperly in black. Mom mode. Christina Aguilera posted a rare snapshot of her and her daughter Summer, who is 12, whom she shares with fiancé Matt Rutler, August 29th, on Instagram. Christina is wearing a red, white, and blue flag t-shirt, and her daughter is hugging around her neck. Friendly competition. Ryan Reynolds and Hugh Jackman are pictured in this photo. They went head-to-head in a practice sailing race at the Spain Sail Grand Prix in Valencia, Spain, on September 4th. The guys are wearing shirts that say Bonds Flying Ruse, and they both have helmets on. They look extremely excited to get on the water. Super Troopers. Old 90s castmates Michael Ironside, Denise Richards, Casper Van Dien, Dina Meyer, and Jake Busey reunited for a Starship Troopers panel to mark the sci-fi cult classic's upcoming 30th anniversary at DragonCon in Atlanta. And the guys are pictured waving at the audience. Finally, matching in plaid. Queen Camilla and King Charles are pictured.
Their outfits were coordinated at the Braemar Gathering, an annual exhibition of Scottish culture and traditional games in Braemar, Scotland, on September 5th. Both the king and the queen have on their kilts. She is in red and green, while he is in khaki and blue. Our next section is titled Style Tracks, Cherry Red Dresses. The striking color is having a major moment thanks to these stars. Claire Foy is pictured in Bottega Veneta in Venice on September 2nd. She is wearing a rather simple red dress with a large gathering at the midriff. Lupita Nyong'o in Chanel in Paris on July 8th. Her red dress appears as lace and sheer. It is long and quite lovely. Evan Rachel Wood is in vintage Dior in New York City on July 27th. She is wearing a strappy red velvet dress that is also long. Serena Page in Norma Kamali in Hollywood on July 27th. This red dress has a high turtleneck and then is sleeveless, but is accompanied by very long, beautiful evening gloves that come all the way up her arm. This dress is tight-fitting and sleek, and at the bottom, it spreads, makes a nice bell. Gillian Anderson in Amelia Wickstead in Beverly Hills. This one looks like a red dress you might even wear to the office. It could double for both work and evening wear. It has a very Oxford-style collar and is sleeveless. Finally, Lana Condor in The New Arrivals by Ilkiaz Ozel in Culver City, California on July 28th. This dress has one strap. The other strap is not there. It is very low-flowing in the breast region, and it layers, the drapery layers as it falls. All of these dresses are cherry red. Very beautiful color for the season. Our first article is from the Scoop section. All the Hollywood news you need to know from September 21st, 2026. Powerful love match. Jennifer Aniston and Jim Curtis's romance grows stronger as they step out in New York City. There is a photograph of Aniston with Curtis in 2025. They shared a cute summer selfie of the pair. There are actually two photos here. One is the selfie. Curtis is getting into the car. Jennifer is looking at us, blowing a kiss. The first photo shows Curtis in a suit with a blue shirt and a navy blue tie and a navy blue suit jacket. Jennifer Aniston is in a very lovely black glittery dress. Now on with the story. Jennifer Aniston is covering new ground in her romance with boyfriend Jim Curtis, and that might be one secret to its success. According to a source close to Aniston, 57, her connection with Curtis, 50, a hypnotherapist and author, is completely different from any she's had before. What makes their relationship so special is that they're both very present, the source says. They're not focused on where they need to be a year from now. They're enjoying each other, spending time with their dogs and friends, and supporting each other's work. The couple, who first sparked romance rumors in July 2025 and went public with their relationship in November, made a rare joint appearance at a September 2nd event at the 92nd Street Y in New York City to discuss Curtis's latest project, The Book of Possibility. According to the source, Aniston was nervous but also excited about interviewing Jim about his new book. Curtis has also shared that Aniston helped him select the photo for the cover. She's happy to publicly support something that matters so much to him, the source says.
She very much respects his work and feels personally connected to his focus on self-worth, gratitude, and healing. On August 12th, Curtis opened up to people about an intuition he had 3 years ago that a meaningful relationship was coming his way. "I was single at 47," he said. "I just knew that at 50 years old, I would have a more substantial relationship, a serious relationship that would warm my heart." Curtis also described his perfect day, which now includes Aniston. "I wake up and I feed the dogs. I have coffee. Jen will pick the meditation and we'll do it," he said. "That's a really good day." During the August 31st episode of the Jamie Kern Lima Show, Curtis said he feels incredibly blessed to be part of and welcomed into Aniston's life and her close circle of friends. "It really speaks to her and them that everybody is so grounded, so kind, and it's not just to me. There's a reason why that whole group and community is so beloved," he added of Aniston. "My experience of her is so grounded and so open and caring. I feel blessed to be in a relationship with someone that is so open-hearted and kind and loving." While Curtis continues promoting his book, Aniston has been filming the final season of The Morning Show. Despite their busy schedules, the couple continue to find ways to support each other. Jen spent much of her life dealing with scrutiny. This is one of the reasons she connects with Jim's work, the insider says. Jim's very focused on self-worth and gratitude, and she loves being around that kind of energy. The insider adds, "Jen's in an incredibly happy place and feels so grateful for everything she has in her life. She loves sharing it all with Jim." This article was written by Lizzie Hyman with Pernelia Siedenheim. There's one other photo. It is captioned Curtis and Aniston at the 92nd New York event on September 2nd, discussing his new book. There is a picture of the cover of Jim's book, The Book of Possibility by Jim Curtis. And then you see Jim and Jennifer on stage. In one photo, they are embracing, and in one, they are speaking as though she is interviewing him. The next article is titled, Baby Joy, Stars Celebrate Their Growing Families. Ciara and Russell Wilson. The singer, 40, is expecting her fifth child and her fourth with the retired NFL star. They announced the news on September 6th in a series of Instagram photos and videos showing off Ciara's baby bump. "One more person to love," they captioned the post. The pair, who wed in 2016, share daughters Amora, 2, and Sienna, 9, and son Wynn, 6. She shares her son Future Zahir, 12, with her ex-fiancé, rapper Future, 42. In September 2024, Ciara spoke with people about being on the road with her entire family while touring. "It was the most amazing time," she said. "I was like, this is what life is about. So the little joys in life, I'm grateful." In the photo, the caption reads, "Ciara with Wilson in June showed off her baby bump on Instagram." And there is a photo of both Ciara and Wilson. He is hugging her. She is hugging him. And there is an obvious baby bump. They both look extremely happy. In the inset photo, again, showing her baby bump, she is wearing a white t-shirt and some rollers in her hair. They both look really happy, like maybe they were caught off guard in that one. Next, Natalie Portman and Tanguy DeStable. The Oscar winner, 45, welcomed her third child, her first with partner Tanguy DeStable in Paris last month. A source tells People, Portman already had or shares son Ali, 15, and daughter Amalia, 9,
with her ex-husband, director-choreographer Benjamin Millipede, 49, whom she was married to for 11 years. People confirmed Portman's romance with DeStable, who is 46, in March of 2025. The actress revealed to Harper's Bazaar in April that she was expecting her third baby, describing her pregnancy as calm and full of gratitude, and adding, "Knowing it's probably the last time, I cherish every minute." Portman, in 2025, told Harper's Bazaar that she and DeStable were very excited about her pregnancy. There is a photo of DeStable, and there is a photo of Natalie Portman. She's wearing a very beautiful black evening gown. It is strapless with little lacy frill at the top, and it's black. TikTok sensation. Influencers Grant and Ash on going from social media to making their first album. Grant Gibbs, 28, and Ashley Gill, 27, best known as the viral comedy duo A Twink and a Redhead, broke out online with their sarcastic skits and offbeat music. As their first U.S. tour comes to a close next month, the two are preparing to drop their debut album. How has the tour been? Grant says, "It's been really fun. We've always wanted to tell our real story about two oddballs finding each other, but didn't think about the community aspect. It was really special to meet fans who see our story and feel inspired by it." Ash responded, "Getting to perform music night after night to live audiences really made me realize how much more I want to do that and provide more music to the world." Who inspires you, Ash? The Lonely Island. "We really bonded over their music. It's so funny. I also get a lot of inspiration from Bo Burnham." Grant responded that Weird Al inspires him. What are your biggest career goals? Ash said, "We want to make a movie, a TV show, and be on Broadway. Jennifer Hudson can do it. Why not us?" And Grant said, "I'm a big believer that if stuff doesn't happen, then we'll do it ourselves. I want to sell a show. We have so many ideas." There are two photos with this article. The first pictures Ash with Grant in 2025 and says it's been so rewarding to share their music on tour. She's wearing a black dress and he is wearing a blue suit. The other photo is them on stage performing for the audience. Next article, titled "Next Era, Miley Cyrus Drops Her Last Name on Her New Album. She's Just Being Miley." The Grammy winner, 33, announced on September 1st that she will release her 10th studio album, Bass Persuades, this month using just her first name. Miley's new chapter comes as she continues to honor the profound influence of her godmother, Dolly Parton, who died on August 25th. Her dad, Billy Ray Cyrus, 65, called the change a natural progression for an iconic superstar. Written by Lily Brown. Bass Persuades will be on sale starting September 18th. Miley is pictured in a gorgeous white sequined gown. Next, meet Wendy. Travis Kelce introduces his and Taylor Swift's adorable pup to the world. Travis Kelce and Taylor Swift have added a furry friend to their family. Little old Wendy's a little over a year old now, the NFL star, 36, said on the September 2nd episode of his New Heights podcast about the Samoyed, who made her debut alongside him in Tommy Hilfiger's Fall 2026 campaign. "Travis really wanted a dog," says a source.
They'd been talking about it for a while. Wendy joined Swift's three cats, Meredith Grey, Olivia Benson, and Benjamin Button. Travis is Wendy's person, adds the insider. He's pretty obsessed with her. He treats her like a child. Written by Kirsten Acuna with Pernelia Sedenheim. There are two photos here with this article. The first is Taylor Swift looking lovely as usual in a black strapless top. And the other is of Travis Kelce laying on a couch. He's wearing a nice looking pea coat and he has a very lovely Samoyed up on his knee. They're both smiling. A source says, Kelce absolutely adores Wendy. And this is a Hilfiger ad that we are seeing him in. Our next article is titled, Southern Mom to Sitcom Queen. Comedian Leanne Morgan is living her dream at 60. I'm very lucky. There are three photos accompanying this article. The first is Leanne, and it appears she is sitting in a theater. It's captioned, I'm so blessed that all of a sudden people want to hear me, says Morgan. I found my audience. The next photo is from the series Leanne. She's pictured with her co-star on a couch. Morgan with her Leanne co-star Kristen Johnston. And the next picture is in her 2025 Netflix special, Unspeakable Things. Sure, Leanne Morgan might be selling out venues and starring in her own Netflix sitcom, but her everyday life hasn't changed all that much since a viral 2019 stand-up clip launched her to fame. I still love to wash clothes. I love a Costco run. I even do that on the road sometimes, says the comedian from East Tennessee, who is 60. Laundry duties aside, there are some undeniably glamorous moments. She gets the occasional call from her buddy Jerry Seinfeld, counts Mariah Carey among her celebrity fans, and is now a busy TV star back with season 2 of her Netflix comedy series, Leanne, and on the road with her cross-country tour, The Time of Our Lives. I'm very lucky. And I think I'm in a lane by myself, says Morgan, who leans into her southern roots and pokes relatable fun at life in middle age. They tell me all the time at Netflix that there's nobody like me talking about the things that I'm talking about. If you've got a mama or you've got a sister or a minivan or whatever, you get me. There's no one in Hollywood who has had a path quite like Morgan's. 7 years ago, the mom of three, she shares Charlie, 33, Maggie, 30, and Tess, 28, with her husband of 33 years, Chuck, was about to call it quits on her comedy dreams and get a job at Target when she made a last-ditch effort and hired a social media team. The second clip they posted from one of her stand-up sets garnered 30 million views. It changed my life, Morgan says. She hasn't slowed down since. She made 2 top-charting Netflix specials, and her sitcom about a newly divorced mom in Knoxville, Tennessee, produced by The Big Bang Theory's Chuck Lorre, hit the top 3 among all U.S. TV shows on Netflix, 5 days after season 2 premiered. Even though she misses time at home with her family while working, she doesn't take for granted how life has a funny way of working out. I just knew I was going to have a career in stand-up in Hollywood. I just didn't know when and how, she says. If her younger self could see her today, she would say, this is crazy, and I'm so tickled we stuck it out. Written by Benjamin Van Hoos. Our next article is titled, Zoe Kravitz and Harry Styles' Wedding Plans Include Big Parties. There are 2 photos.
A source says Kravitz and Stiles are a strong unit. The first photo shows them walking together. She is in shorts and a tank top. He's in shorts and a long sleeve t-shirt. The inset photo says Stiles snuggled with Kravitz in June as he took a break from his world tour in London. They are both lazily sitting in a field of grass. Zoe Kravitz has been occasionally popping up in the audience since her fiancé, Harry Styles, kicked off his Together, Together global residencies in May. Meanwhile, offstage, the pair have begun wedding planning. They're looking at an intimate ceremony with big celebrations reflecting their shared love of music. Zoe and Harry want to have live music. That's a big part of the wedding for them, a source says. Other than that, they really care most about having their loved ones around and partying with those close to them. The insider adds that the two are taking a laid-back approach to mapping out their nuptials. They're not very fussy when it comes to wedding details. They care more about curating a fun and beautiful experience for those they hold dear. Actress-director Kravitz, 37, a former member of the R&B duo Lola Wolf and the daughter of music superstar Lenny Kravitz and actress Lisa Bonet, and Styles, 32, who launched his music career as a member of One Direction, first sparked dating rumors in August 2025 when they were spotted walking arm-in-arm in Rome. People confirmed their engagement 8 months later in April 2026. They love being engaged, says the source. Their personalities and lifestyles match so well. They're an amazing couple. This was written by Angel Saunders with Travis Cronin. Next, plea deal. Tiger Woods has his license suspended for 5 years. Tiger Woods won't be allowed to get behind the wheel again until 2031. On September 2nd, the champion golfer, 50, who was charged with a DUI near his Jupiter Island, Florida home in March, pleaded no contest to a reduced charge of reckless driving and refusal to submit to a lawful test. As a result, Woods will relinquish his license for 5 years and pay a $1,500 fine. His girlfriend, Vanessa Trump, 48, who is undergoing treatment for breast cancer, accompanied Woods to court. He's lucky to have her, a source tells People, noting that many assume they'll get married. You don't walk a man into court unless you've decided to stick it out. Another source says Woods, who went to rehab in Switzerland following the accident, is serious about getting better. He did the work. 90 days is not a photo op. This story was written by Jillian Telling. It is accompanied by two photos. One is of Tiger Woods in handcuffs in the back of a police vehicle. The other is of him and his fiance walking into the courtroom. Legal update. Lindsay Clancy murder trial ends in a hung jury. Now what? After 6 days of deliberations, jurors at Lindsay Clancy's trial for the murder of her three children failed to reach a unanimous verdict. On September 4th, Judge William Sullivan declared a mistrial after defense attorneys unsuccessfully sought an emergency stay from the Massachusetts Supreme Judicial Court during an hour-long delay. With a heavy heart, we report we are unable to come to a unanimous decision. We will not be able to. The jurors reportedly split 11-1 in favor of acquittal, wrote in a note to the judge. From the start of the nearly six-week trial, which began on July 27th, prosecutors and the defense agreed that Clancy, 36, a nurse, strangled her children, Cora, 5, Dawson, 3, and Callan, 8 months,
with exercise bands on January 24th, 2023, at the family's house in Duxbury, Massachusetts, while her husband Patrick, 38, was running errands. The dispute centered on Clancy's state of mind. Prosecutors argued that she acted knowingly and intentionally, while the defense maintained that she was suffering from postpartum psychosis and was not criminally responsible for her actions. After the jury was unable to reach a consensus, Clancy's attorney, Kevin Reddington, told reporters that a single male juror was the holdout. Prosecutors will now decide whether to retry Clancy. It is almost 100% certain they will, says Niyama Ramani, a former federal prosecutor. There are three dead children, and the pressure on the prosecution will be overwhelming. Clancy, in custody at Tewksbury Hospital, is expected in court on September 29th for a status hearing. Written by Patrick Rogers. There are two photos. The first is captioned Lindsay Clancy on August 31 at Plymouth Superior Court was solemn when the mistrial was announced. And it is a photo of Ms. Clancy. The next picture shows the Clancy children, pictured Cora, Callan, and Dawson, all wearing matching Halloween pajamas, laughing and looking very happy. Passages. Babies. On September 1st, Sean Ono Lennon, 50, announced the birth of his first child, son Aurelius, with his longtime partner, Charlotte Kemp Mule, 39. The happy family is pictured in a photo. Engagements. Maggie McGraw, 28, the daughter of Tim McGraw and Faith Hill, is engaged to boyfriend James Rubin, her sister Gracie announced in an August 29th Instagram post. Deaths. Pro wrestler Andy the Butcher Williams died on September 5th at age 48 after collapsing during a wrestling match. Arthur Marshall, a former New York Giants wide receiver, died on September 2nd following a stomach cancer diagnosis. He was 57. Cassandra Wilson, a Grammy-winning jazz singer-songwriter, died on September 2nd at age 70. Civil rights leader Jerome Smith, a freedom rider who was jailed for his efforts to desegregate transportation facilities, died on August 21st of cancer. He was 87. Smile! Seeing double at Twins Day in Twinsburg. More than 2,000 sets of twins descended on an aptly named Ohio town for the 51st annual Twins Days Festival in August. A highlight. Not getting asked, hey, are you twins? It's more, who came out first, says Hannah Wolf, 32, who attended the event for the first time and chronicles her life with sister Heidi Ryall on their At Living Double Twins social channels. This year's theme was Totally Tubular, which invited attendees to dress in their best 80s gear. That is written by Alexandra Schoenfeld. And there are pictured six sets of twins, and they all look quite identical. The first is Jeff and Steve Nagel, and they are dressed up like they're going to sweat it out with Richard Simmons. So they are definitely from the 80s. The next is Vilma and Cecia Gutierrez. And they are dressed as, they're both wearing black and white striped tops and sunglasses. The next, Laquala and Jaquala Royal, and they are wearing queen sashes and wearing tiaras. Again, all of these twins are identical. Next is Heidi Ryall and Hannah Wolf, and they are dressed in some lovely
light yellow dresses with blue flowers and green leaves. Very impressionistic dresses. Next, Anish Johnson and Janice Curry. They are seated in wheelchairs, and they are both wearing lime green shirts and pom-poms on the back of their chairs. And finally, Tracy Renbarger and Terry Jelinek are dressed like Barbies, including the box Barbie comes in. How creative. Our next section is titled Picks, the Buzz on What to Watch, Read, and Listen to This Week. The first article is titled The Uprising. Andrew Garfield is a leader worth following in this dark yet terrific historical drama. It's a movie. No stranger to playing a hero, Andrew Garfield contains his signature swagger as a courageous yet soft-spoken English peasant in this gritty interpretation of the Peasants' Revolt of 1381. Haunted by his wife and children, who died from a plague, Garfield's unlikely rebel leader, humbly referred to as Plowman, has nothing left to lose. Desperate and angry, he sparks a revolution against a teenage King Richard II, played by Woody Norman, and his conniving council. Garfield's humble widower is mesmerizing as the moral compass and emotional core of a movement muddled by the conflicting goals of rebel leader Wat Tyler, played by Cosmo Jarvis, and John Ball, a charismatic heretic played by Jamie Bell. Catherine Waterston's and Sky Yang's turns as the king's merciful mother and an unnamed scribe linger long after the screen grows dark. An unrelenting slew of blood, guts, and grime, writer-director Paul Greengrass's dark medieval work is one of the best period pieces of the 2020s thus far. Written by Bailey Richards. In the photo, it is captioned, Garfield Plowman's character has been compared to Robin Hood. And there is a photo of what appears to be a medieval, he is wearing a costume that looks medieval. He looks rather grimy. People, pop playlist, the songs we're loving right now. Number one, Phoebe Bridgers, Bobby. The standout on Bridgers' new LP is this euphoric love song with her signature sardonic edge. Number two, Flower of Love, Fort Willow, Girls Will Be Girls. The two musicians team up for a track about girlhood, being too much, and crying at the club through it all. Number three, Olivia Rodrigo, Serena Joy. Over a propulsive beat, the pop star finds inspiration from The Handmaid's Tale and rages. Number four, Jenny, Heaven. With hints of Lana Del Rey, Jenny sings of being lured back into the throes of a toxic relationship. The Drop, A Snowfall Saga, series. After six seasons of Snowfall, this superb spinoff picks up in the 90s with Wanda Bell, played by Gail Bean, and Leon Simmons, played by Isaiah John, returning to Los Angeles, ready to reinvent themselves and step into the rising West Coast rap game. As ambition collides with street politics, the series expertly explores just how far people are willing to go to achieve their dreams. Written by Kayla Grant. The photo pictures Bean and Asante Black, who play her cousin, Lamar. Dancing with the Stars, Season 30.

pressure, while figure skater Amber Glenn recognizes that performing at the Olympics definitely prepared me for something like this. Save the Last Dance star Julia Stiles admits she's nervous, but she says, "I think nerves are a good thing." TV icons. Celebrity chef Giada De Laurentiis is stepping onto the ballroom floor alongside Alan Burstyn. Her daughter Jade basically forced me to say yes, she says, and the Fresh Prince of Bel-Air star Tatiana Ali is prepared to get jiggy with it. Reality alums. Summer House's Sierra Miller and The Bachelorette's Tyler Cameron are among the reality stars stepping into the competitive genre. "It was the quickest yes ever," Cameron says, of joining the cast. This was written by Julia Moore. And there are pictures of each of these celebrities. Amber Glenn, Harry Shum, Jenna Dewan, Julia Stiles. They are all pictured in lovely ballroom attire, sequins and tuxes, glittering and classy, feathers, very beautiful. Crew Girl series. With her dad on the run for financial fraud, competitive rower Tegan, played by Miku Martineau, and her mom, Mad Men's Jessica Pear, now broke, wind up in a small town with only a boys' crew team. Tegan becomes the team's coxswain and catches the eye of two of the boys, Samuel Braun and Kyle Clark. Though a little disjointed, the YA show's 8 episodes sail right on by. Written by Brianna L. Heldman, and this show premieres September 10th on Netflix. In the photo, Martineau is pictured with Braun. They appear to be sitting on a beach. 25 years ago, The Blueprint put Jay-Z on top. With its lead single, Izzo, H-O-V-A, already a top 10 hit, The Blueprint arrived in record stores on September 11, 2001, and in the aftermath of the devastating events of that date, became one of Jay-Z's most celebrated albums. It's been called a cultural artifact and a timeless listen, and remains on Rolling Stone's list of the greatest albums of all time. In the photo, there is a photo of the cover of Jay-Z's album, Izzo, H-O-V-A, and there is another photo of Jay-Z on stage speaking into the microphone. More people picks coming up. Don't sleep on this superhero show. After the notorious mess that was 2011's Green Lantern movie, you might be tempted to snooze on HBO's new DC Comics series, Lanterns. Consider this your alarm going off. It's not too late to start watching. Kyle Chandler and Aaron Pierre are giving two of the best performances on TV right now as intergalactic cops, also known as Lanterns. Hal Jordan and his protege, John Stewart, investigating a murder in Nebraska. The show strikes the ideal balance of light and dark as it explores themes of fear and privilege while remaining fun, funny, and refreshingly mature. In the photo, Pierre and Chandler are pictured walking down a desert road. Dylan and Thomas's Chemistry Pops, a series. Tommy and Tuppence. Agatha Christie is entering the 21st century in this modern take on the adventures of amateur detective duo Tommy, played by Josh Dillon, and Tuppence, played by Antonia Thomas. The perfect cozy mystery to pair with a steaming cup of hot tea. In the photo, we see Dylan and Thomas, and the caption reads, "Dylan and Thomas's Chemistry Pops." Emmy Awards Special. Is there a doctor in the house? Expect to see Noah Wiley and plenty of co-stars from The Pitt.

which has 25 nominations, as well as The Funny Crew from Hacks, which has 24 nominations. Mariska Hargitay is set to host for the first time, and she admits she's in denial about the pre-show jitters. There is a photo that says, "Can Wiley repeat his 2025 win for lead actor in a drama?" And it is picturing Noah Wiley with two Emmys, one in each hand. Q&A. Medium build. The 35-year-old alt-rocker, real name Nick Carpenter, just dropped his new album, King of Having Fun. You got sober last year. How did that inform this album? I made the record in this sort of manic-like mental clarity, knowing I needed to get better, but it was very fresh. Is that where the title came from? I was hanging out with a friend talking about, didn't I used to just be fun? That kind of pure, unadulterated joy? Is that kid still in me at all? If I take away all the substances, who's in there? That felt like the truest story for the album. What do you do for fun now? Just being outside. I love running. I love being at the park, hanging with my dogs. And there is a picture of Nick Carpenter performing on stage. Book of the Week, The Disappearers by Marlon James, literary fiction. This ambitious tour de force follows 8 gay men in Kingston, Jamaica. When they're ambushed and brutally beaten at a theater rehearsal in 1988, one of them is killed. Over the decades that follow, they deal with the trauma in wildly different ways. By ignoring it, by seeking revenge, or by simply vanishing. It's part page-turning crime novel, part touching ode to queer friendship, and absolutely stunning. James's latest masterpiece should be required reading. The book cover is pictured along with the author, Marlon James. On the cover, it says, "The Booker Prize, 2026, The Disappearers, a novel by Marlon James, author of the Booker Prize winning A Brief History of 7 Killings." Fierce Fall Novels. The Pirate Queen, Arielle Lawhorn. Historical fiction, Ace Lawhorn, tells the thrilling story of 16th century Irish sea captain and folk heroine Grace O'Malley. Game of Thrones characters wish they were this badass. There is a photo of the Pirate Queen cover by Ariel Lawhon. Heavy Cream by Sarah Blakely Cartwright. When a scrappy teenage narrator is cruelly cut loose by her Velcro-type mom, she finds mentors in 3 very different women in and around New York. Funny and sharp. The best new books, new stunners from 3 literary heavy hitters, span college, old age, and everything in between. Edited by Liz Schumer. Switzy, Emma Klein, literary fiction. David, an elderly former executive, is on a trip to Europe with his faithful young assistant at his side. Switzerland will be the final stop, but David doesn't plan on ever going home. Klein's latest is an intimate, thought-provoking read about life's complexities at the beginning and end. Taipei Story by R.F. Kuang, Coming of Age. At a study abroad program in Taipei, Lily Chin is struggling with grueling classes, an annoying roommate, and social dynamics. When her grandfather dies, she sets out to unearth her family history with mixed results.
A wry, incisive look at culture shock, family, and the meaning of belonging. Philanthropist Nancy Davis, fighting to find a cure for MS. Diagnosed with multiple sclerosis in 1991, she's raised millions to develop treatments. In 1991, when Nancy Davis started losing feeling in three fingertips, she thought it must be related to the knee brace she was wearing after a ski injury. "It's hitting a nerve," she told her orthopedist. The response, "See a neurologist." It was the beginning of a terrifying journey, but one that ultimately led to her life's purpose. Diagnosed with multiple sclerosis, she was told to expect she would need a wheelchair. "But you'll probably be able to control the TV remote," her neurologist said. Says Davis, "My world came crashing down." Davis's Race to Erase MS event raises $1 to $2 million annually for MS research and honors those who increase awareness of the disease. "I wanted to make a big difference," says Davis. That wraps it up for the reading of People Magazine for today. Your reader has been Timmy Ann Goodman. Have a wonderful rest of your day, and please stay tuned for further programming here on Radio Eye. Thanks for listening.

0: Hey, Dad, your prescription will be ready in just a minute. Hey, Dad, your laundry will be ready in just a minute. Dad, your lunch will be ready in just a minute.
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6: Thanks for having me.
5: Dr. Brewer, we are so pleased to be able to talk to you today about mental health issues because it just seems like over the last several years, mental health has just gotten more challenging for everybody, for patients, for providers. And in particular, I'm thinking about what happens when there's a tragedy. And what do I mean by that? Well, you know, somebody gets a gun and shoots a lot of people, or people are out on the street and they're homeless. And the city says, you know, you got to go. And everybody says, well, it's a mental health problem. But they just aren't willing to spend the money for training to have adequate numbers of healthcare providers, psychologists, social workers, psychiatrists. And as a result, they're just not enough. And we don't have the facilities. And so people are struggling. And now everybody says, oh, we've got the solution. It's artificial intelligence. So help us better understand where we are in mental health today.
6: Well, there's a lot to unpack there. So, and first off, thank you for bringing this to everybody's attention. This is really important. You know, the mental health crisis hasn't suddenly, evolved. It's been evolving over time. And I think people are getting more and more familiar with it and more comfortable with calling it a crisis because it is. So there are a number of different ways that we can approach it. One is training, as you've already highlighted. It's hard to scale people. So even if we could provide the best training, you know, at the snap of our fingers, there are also a number of hurdles there with providing treatment to people. For example, cognitive behavioral therapy, which is, you know, primarily the gold standard in the U.S., tends to cost about $100 to $250 per session. And even with insurance, it can be pretty expensive for people out of pocket. You know, it can cost close to $200 a month, even with their co-pays, et cetera.
4: Even with insurance, but
6: yes,
4: we don't always have providers taking insurance.
6: Yes. And a lot of people are less likely to take insurance because there are a lot of hassles with the insurance companies and getting paid for your services.
5: Well, let's pause right there for a moment, because what that means in reality is that unless you have the resources, the financial resources to pay a therapist for, you know, 50 minutes or an hour time, you are kind of out of luck, because a lot of the therapists are saying, well, we're just not going to take the hassle of therapy and insurance and all of the stuff that goes with it. We want cash on the barrel hit.
6: Yeah.
5: And if you don't have it, sorry, we aren't going to see you.
6: Right. And they can say that because the wait lists for therapy tend to be, ready for this, 3 to 6 months.
4: Oh, my goodness.
6: So the therapists are pretty booked, even only taking cash.
4: So if you were in a mental health emergency, 6 months is not a reasonable emergency response time.
6: Yeah, even if it's not an emergency.
4: Yeah.
6: Who wants to wait 6 months
4: exactly.
6: to get help?
4: Yeah.
6: Yeah. So that's an emergency in terms of thinking through all of this, the cost, the number of people that are trained. And I would say on top of this, there's a lot of inertia in terms of training. And so, you know, there's been a lot of progress in terms of how we understand mental health and how we understand, for example, you know, my lab studies anxiety, right? There's been a lot of progress that's happened over even the last decade, over the last 5 years, that doesn't get into training. You know, think of all the people that have been trained over the last several decades who don't know the current neuroscience because they are booked full with patients, you know, doing their thing. So, you know, just adding, I think we get the picture here of why this can be challenging, to put it nicely, and problematic, to put it more pragmatically.
5: Well, you can understand why people would say artificial intelligence will be the savior for mental health. I mean, just imagine a teenager who's feeling really anxious, perhaps even suicidal. It's Saturday night. It's 2:30 in the morning, actually. And there's no way they can get to a mental health clinic. And even if they did, there'd probably be a long wait. And so if they could just go to their computer and turn on, you know, some bot, and you'll have to explain what a bot is, and have a conversation with a very understanding AI entity, that might be a lot better than contemplating suicide.
6: Yeah, absolutely. And so I think theoretically the promise is there, where AI, or think of these conversational agents, which basically is a fancy term for a, you know, something that provides very human-like language in a conversational way, where it's hard to tell if it's not a human, where these, you could scale this, right? Because if you just take these things out of the box, for example, ChatGPT, Gemini, Claude, all these chatbots, they are by definition scalable, you know, as long as you have a phone or a computer and, you know, their monthly fee, you can access these things. On top of this, young people in particular have grown up as tech natives, or, you know, digital natives, where they're very, very comfortable with technology, to the point where a lot of people report being more comfortable texting or interacting asynchronously or with technology than they do talking face to face with people, especially adults.
5: What's asynchronously? Yeah. What does that
6: mean? Just means a text chain means asynchronously, where, you know, you text somebody and then you have to wait for their answer, and so it's not synced up as, for example, our conversation right now is synchronous. We are having a live conversation.
4: Right. But if we were to text you, we might have to wait a few hours until you were ready, or maybe a few days. I have some people I text. I don't expect a response for a day or two.
5: But yes. With artificial intelligence, I'm assuming, you know, you could get an answer back within 30 seconds to a minute or two.
6: Yes, the bots are waiting. you know, standing by, as they used to say, operators are standing by. Yes, these bots are standing by where they can respond very quickly. And like you pointed out earlier, 24/7, they're always available as long as you've got, you know, battery juiced up in your phone.
4: Dr. Brewer, I was surprised to read that one of the main things that people are doing with these chatbots is actually therapy. I thought that was pretty astonishing. Is it true?
6: That's been a surprising finding for a number of people. There was a Harvard Business Review study that came out in April of 2025 where they looked at trends over several years. In 2024, it was the second most commonly reported use of these conversational agents. In 2025, it bumped up to number one, whether it was companionship or therapy or coaching.
4: So your lab has been studying these interactions, and we'd like to know what you have learned. Obviously, we've laid out some of the reasons why it might be very compelling.
6: Yes. Yeah. So you could think theoretically that having a conversational agent where it's indistinguishable between a person and a bot, where the bots could be very, very helpful. It might be helpful to talk for a second just about how these evolved and how they've been trained, because it also highlights some of the oopsies that have happened over the last couple of years. So I don't know if folks even remember the pre-ChatGPT-4 era, which, you know, happened for years, where people were trying to train these are called large language models, meaning that these, you know, they're conversational. So they're trained to interact in a conversational way as compared to doing some coding or something else. And for years, what they found was that the tech industry found that they could use a process called reinforcement learning to train these things to basically predict the next character in a word or a sentence. And for many people now, they're familiar with this, with basically the autocomplete function. If they have it turned on in their standard, you know, Microsoft or whatever email they use, you can turn on a feature that, you know, it'll kind of suggest finishing a word for you so you don't have to type the whole word.
4: Right.
6: Or sometimes,
4: right.
6: Yeah, it'll give you a phrase.
4: So autocorrect, which may often be auto make a mistake.
5: Yes, and it can drive you yes. Totally crazy. We're going to take a short break, Dr. Brewer. But when we come back, we're going to find out how that led to ultimately what we have today, artificial intelligence serving as therapists.
4: You're listening to Dr. Judd Brewer, professor of behavioral and social sciences in the Brown School of Public Health and professor of psychiatry and human behavior in the Brown School of Medicine. He's director of research and innovation at the Mindfulness Center at Brown University.
5: After the break, we'll find out how chatbots pose as therapists and what the downsides may be.
4: Could chatbots contribute to users becoming delusional?
5: Do people experience their interaction with a chatbot as a relationship?
4: Having a chatbot acting as yes man is not how therapy is supposed to work.
5: We'll find out why Dr. Brewer suggests anxiety might be a habit. He's helped people change their habits. Could this approach help ease anxiety?
4: You're listening to The People's Pharmacy with Joe and Terry Graydon. 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
5: 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Nearly half of adults report regular sleep issues.
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4: Welcome back to The People's Pharmacy. I'm Terry Graydon.
5: And I'm Joe Graydon. How would you feel about interacting with a chatbot instead of a human therapist? Would it feel like a meaningful relationship?
4: There are advantages to having access to therapy at any hour of the day or night. But there may also be some important downsides to having artificial intelligence provide feedback.
5: We're talking with Dr. Judd Brewer, an addiction psychiatrist and neuroscientist. Dr. Brewer is a professor in the School of Public Health and Medical School at Brown University. His 2016 TED Talk, A Simple Way to Break a Bad Habit, has been viewed more than 20 million times. Dr. Brewer's books include The Craving Mind, The Hunger Habit, Why We Eat When We're Not Hungry, and How to Stop.
4: Dr. Brewer, we've been talking about how we got to the point where artificial intelligence bots could actually pose as therapists. And perhaps you'll tell us a bit more about how they could serve as therapists and what the downsides are.
6: Yes. So let's get to that quickly. We were just talking about how these were first trained as these, you know, they're trying to develop these conversational agents, and they got to the autocomplete mode. And then they started adding in what turned out to be a revolutionary, but also a very harrowing discovery, which was that if they used humans in the loop of this reinforcement learning process, they call it RLHF, reinforcement learning with human feedback, where humans were rating the bot's responses, they turbocharged the process to the point where these things almost seemed lifelike. It was like they blew past the Turing test, which was this test put forward, I think, back in the 1950s of, you know, can you fool someone into thinking that a non-human is a human? To the point where people aren't even talking about it, you know, because they're like, yeah, we've got more important things to do. Now, the problem here is that humans are inherently subject to flattery. And so even in very subtle ways, these bots, not knowing anything, because these are all they're doing is predicting the next character, they could produce a response that humans liked better. And it turns out that liking something better could be subtle flattery. And how that plays out in real life is that now it has been baked into the system. This process that's termed sycophancy, basically meaning that you're kissing someone's butt. And people see this if they use any of these bots where it says, you know, you say a response and then they'll start with some superlative like great answer or, you know, that's really interesting or something like that, where it's not overt flattery, but it's like it's there because it's engaging and people like it. Now, that's not going away anytime soon because it was really baked into the system. And it's also a great business model because the more you subtly flatter someone, the more likely they are to stay in conversation with you, which can be a direct source of revenue. Revenue aside, these things have been shown to drive people, basically help people get stuck in these loops that are very disconnected from reality. And there have been some high profile cases where people with no overt psychiatric history have become delusional. And in severe cases, going back to where our conversation began, there have been cases where teenagers in particular have gone to these bots as friends. They've become very attached to them and then have committed suicide, where the bots will say, come join me, or some flavor of, I am the only thing that's real, which ironically, they're not real at all.
4: And of course, a teenager who has a lot less life experience than someone my age or even your age, they may not have the ability to really exercise that discretion, that discernment.
6: Yes. Well, teenage brains are undergoing these huge processes of pruning and neuroplasticity, where they're learning. This is adolescence is not, it's not called maturity. It's called adolescence,
4: exactly.
6: Where they're learning. And so there's this huge process of trial and error of trying to figure out who they are. And there's a huge amount of angst that comes with teenage years. I certainly remember it. I don't know anybody that doesn't remember it, that didn't stick their head in the sand when they were a teenager. And so you add in all of this, I'm trying to figure out who I am as a person. And then something comes along and says, I will help you figure that out. And in fact, I'll be with you 100% of the way. I always listen. I don't talk back. I do all the perfect things that an ideal, one might imagine an ideal relationship to be. We can talk about how this is actually this is not ideal at all for a therapist relationship, but just starting with a friendship, we can see why teenagers could get sucked into this pretty easily. And it's not just teenagers, it's not just because they have adolescent brains. A lot of adults get sucked in as well.
5: Well, I'd like to interject right there that worries me a lot, because having a professional yes man in the form of a AI bot telling you how wonderful you are and how much they like you and how wonderful your thinking is and all the good responses you're offering, that is not the way therapy is supposed to work. You're supposed to be challenged by a therapist, and you're supposed to think, and you're supposed to question your behavior. Whereas if the artificial intelligence bot is just rewarding you and patting you on the back and telling you how wonderful you are, how are you going to make progress?
6: Exactly. I think you've hit the nail on the head, which is you're not. And in fact, it could keep people stuck in and even inflate the problematic aspects of their egos in the process.
5: But it's so tempting. I mean, if I'm an insurance company, I'm thinking, wow, this is great. It gets this particular client off my back about having to extend my coverage for another 6 months of therapy. It's affordable and people like it. I'm guessing that a lot of people who use an AI bot for therapy, it makes them feel good.
6: Absolutely. Yes. And they don't know any of these problematic things that I see both as a clinician myself, but also in the research that we're doing.
4: Can you tell us a bit about that research, please?
6: Yes. So this started with us, we've been studying anxiety for over a decade now, and had really uncovered something that a psychologist Thomas Barkovic had suggested back in the 1980s, which is that anxiety can be driven like a habit. And we developed some digital therapeutics and tested to see if we could approach anxiety as a habit, through randomized controlled trials, and got really good results. We got like a 67% reduction in anxiety scores in people with generalized anxiety disorder, as compared to 14% in people that were getting their usual care, whether it was medications or therapy or both. And so we started asking, the only way to understand these generative AI systems is to do them. So we started testing, you know, what would it look like to create a bot? And we quickly learned that, you know, just looking at the out-of-the-box bots and conversational agents, that guardrails are needed, or there's a critical need for guardrails, where if you don't have a human in the loop monitoring the systems, they can be driving people off these sycophancy cliffs where they're just, you know, they're just spending hours and hours and hours telling them how great they are, or keeping whatever the process is that they're struggling with going.
4: Dr. Brewer, I wonder if you could explain what you mean by a guardrail. What would that look like?
6: This is where in our lab and others do this differently or similarly, where we, you know, as we develop these programs, we have humans, myself and my, I've got a postdoctoral fellow who we read through the conversations to make sure that the programming is working as it should. And also, if somebody is struggling, that we can get them the support that they need. With these out-of-the-box agents, that tends not to be the case.
4: Thank you.
6: Mm-hmm. And I'll also add, we're also building, and I think people are building these systems, so it might take some time to do this, but we can actually build conversational agents that monitor conversations. So imagine when a program like this goes, you know, gets up to scale, you can't have humans monitoring every single turn of a conversation, but we can have conversational agents who are specifically trained on specific guidelines, because there are really good guidelines for monitoring for safety. They do a very good job of following instructions if the instructions are clear and short, and you're not just trying to train them on the entirety of the internet.
5: Dr. Brewer, I'm curious about the idea of training artificial intelligence bots away from the feel-good process. You know, oh, you're such a wonderful person and you're making such good progress, and oh boy, you know, everything is fine and dandy, and the person's feeling really good about themselves. Is it possible that the next step when it comes to AI would actually be capable of asking tough questions or taking a person down a road that might be a little rockier than the way it's working right now in order to make things better in the long run?
6: I think that is a real possibility. So the capability is there. The how to actually put that into practice is a much larger question. What we've been seeing in the industry right now is that, you know, there's a lot of training around, you know, some people might have access to therapist data sets. They might have manuals, you know, and of course there are Reddit threads, for better or for worse. And so the training there, you know, if you give it the, you know, here's what cognitive behavioral therapy should be, you know, it can generally follow those rules. But that doesn't encompass the nuance that comes with challenge, you know, challenging somebody, developing a therapeutic relationship, challenging them when necessary, supporting them when needed, and things like that. And so we've been taking a slightly different approach. But to answer your question, I think that's possible. I think that's going to take a lot of work and a while. That's going to be a while before we see something that is that nuanced, because it's, you know, this is where humans are making decisions in real time all the time. And they're not always making the best decision. They're also checking in to make sure that they are in line and attuned in the conversation.
5: You know, I remember 20, 30, almost 40 years ago, going to a conference at Harvard in which they were talking about the possibility of human-computer interaction when people first come to the hospital, to their intake process. And my friend, Dr. Tom Ferguson, who was sort of at the cutting edge of this research, said, well, you know, it turns out, especially, again, back to teenagers, but just about anyone, is much more comfortable responding to a computer about sexual issues. That's something that people have a hard time talking about with a nurse or even a doctor. And so sometimes they're more comfortable opening up to a computer. And I thought, wow, that's so bizarre, because I know a lot of our listeners are going, oh, this idea of AI bots and therapy with a machine, that's crazy. But are there situations where people, and maybe especially teenagers, are better able to interact with artificial intelligence than they are with a person?
6: I think done intelligently, I think, yes, I think there are situations. And that's one thing, you know, we were surprised when we started doing this research that we learned pretty quickly that right now it's challenging to just, you know, take something like cognitive behavioral therapy and just repurpose it as a bot. And one thing I didn't mention, even with therapy and the best therapy out there, when you look at the studies, there was a meta-analysis that came out just a couple of years ago showing that, you know, 5 out of 8 psychotherapies that were studied were no better than not going to therapy. And of the 3 that actually showed an effect, you know, cognitive behavioral therapy was at the top, and only about 50% of people show significant reduction in symptoms. So, you know, I think to your question, we can start asking, you know, is taking something that works pretty well, you know, 50% of the time for some people, and just putting that into a bot and trying to get the bot to do the same thing. I might even challenge that question and say, well, is this an opportunity to really step back and ask, how can we now bring together what we know as psychotherapy and what we know from neuroscience to actually reimagine the whole approach? For example, the whole approach to how we approach anxiety. That's one thing that we've been doing. And here we can start to ask, where do humans do really well and where do the bots do really well? And one thing we discovered pretty quickly, and I say this, I love to be wrong. I learned so much from it. When we started saying, okay, what does a bot look like and can it deliver therapy? And the answer was not very well. What we learned was that people don't believe bots in terms of giving them educational experiences. So what people want is an expert that they can trust who maybe has done the research or has been in, you know, been a clinician for 40 years or something like that to actually be teaching them something. And so we've played with how to do a hybrid where a person like me, you know, who happens to be a psychiatrist and a neuroscientist, can provide very short, you know, video and podcast style lessons. And then we follow that up with a bot. And we used to think of the bot like a teaching assistant. We now think of it as a learning assistant, where it's really alongside someone, where there's no hierarchy. And one thing we've learned there is that they are willing to challenge the bot and say, I don't believe you. And then the bot can follow up and say, well, here's the direct quote and here's the, you know, here's the piece from the lesson, where they might not challenge the expert or the professor or the, you know, the august, you know, psychotherapist with their bow tie or something like that. And so we're learning a lot about where there might be a really nice synergy, where there's a, you know, a companionship where we bring humans and the bots along together. And the nice thing there is that that is something that you can start to think about how that would look to scale, because you can have these psychoeducational lessons where people can access them at any time that they want to. You know, they don't have to be at their best to come to my office on this certain day, and I have to be at my best. You know, ideally, I'm at my best every time I'm with a patient.
5: Well, I'll tell you what,
6: if I'm honest.
5: You are your best with our listeners. We are going to take a short break. When we come back, we're going to talk about anxiety in particular, because that is your area of expertise.
4: 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He is Professor of Behavioral and Social Sciences in the Brown School of Public Health and Professor of Psychiatry and Human Behavior in the Brown School of Medicine. His books include The Craving Mind, Unwinding Anxiety, and his latest, The Hunger Habit.
5: After the break, we'll learn more about anxiety. Anti-anxiety medications can make us feel better, but are they allowing us to overlook the root of the problem?
4: How does that compare to using AI for support?
5: What does it mean to treat anxiety like a habit?
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5: If you want to change a habit, you need a better reward. 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
5: And I'm Joe Graydon. 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
4: Today, we're talking about how people deal with difficult conditions like anxiety. Can you do psychotherapy with a chatbot on your phone? Would you need medications? How well do these approaches compare?
5: Anti-anxiety medications like Xanax, also known as alprazolam, remain very popular. They can take the edge off, but how well do they work to help people address the reasons they're feeling distressed?
4: Our guest is Dr. Judd Brewer, an addiction psychiatrist and neuroscientist. He's a professor in the School of Public Health and Medical School at Brown University. Dr. Brewer's 2016 TED Talk, A Simple Way to Break a Bad Habit, has been viewed more than 20 million times. His books include The Craving Mind, Unwinding Anxiety, New Science Shows How to Break the Cycles of Worry and Fear to Heal Your Mind, and his latest, The Hunger Habit, Why We Eat When We're Not Hungry and How to Stop.
5: Dr. Brewer, I'd like to switch gears a little bit and now talk about anxiety, because we've all experienced anxiety in one form or another. You know, we don't do as well as we'd like on a test, or we don't perhaps live up to expectations that somebody has for us. Maybe we don't do as good a job on a particular project. And all of that leads to anxiety. Sometimes it's mild. Sometimes it's so bad that we can't even get out of our house. But here's my question. Psychiatrists such as yourself have been prescribing anti-anxiety agents for decades. I mean, Valium comes to mind, diazepam and Librium and Xanax. I mean, there's just so many of them. And we think of them as, oh, they're going to take the edge off. Well, it seems to me that that's just a little bit like our criticism of artificial intelligence, because it's kind of making us feel better, just like the drugs are making us feel better, but they're not necessarily getting to the core of the problem. Your thoughts?
6: Yes. So little known fact, the Sacklers actually cut their teeth on benzodiazepines before moving on to opioids.
4: Oh my.
6: Back in the 50s. Yes, there's a great book by, I don't remember the name of the book. There's a great book about this. And the idea is, and you know, the benzos are so powerful. The Rolling Stones wrote the song Mother's Little Helper about them, you know, because everybody was addicted to benzos, you know, for taking the edge off, so to speak. And so as you're highlighting, this is the critical problem with benzos, and they're not recommended for long-term treatment of anxiety. They can be prescribed at certain times for short-term treatment, but the idea is if you feel anxious and you take a benzo, then you feel better. You know, it's like feeling anxious and drinking alcohol. They actually work on the same receptors. So it's not surprising that benzos work pretty well. The problem is that they don't solve the problem and they create problems of their own, such as addiction and dependence. So not a long-term solution. If you look at the other longer-term solutions like the selective serotonin reuptake inhibitors, the number needed to treat there is 5.2, which is much better than many other medications, if you look at cholesterol medications and things like that. But as a psychiatrist, you know, one in five people makes me anxious because I don't know which of my next five patients that I treat are going to, you know, win that genetic lottery to benefit from that medication. And I also, importantly, don't know what to do with the other four. So that forced me to go back and start looking to see, you know, how can we do better? And we found this two-page paper from the 1980s by Thomas Borkovic suggesting that anxiety could be driven like a habit. And long story short, that was a big eye-opener for me because my lab had been studying habit change for a long time. We had some methodologies that worked pretty well. We never thought to apply them to anxiety. So we started applying them. We did some randomized controlled trials, several of them. In one of them, in people with generalized anxiety disorder, we got a 67% reduction in anxiety compared to the 14% of people who were on usual clinical care, which is, you know, about one in five. So it's surprising, maybe not surprising, but it's good to know that when you actually get at the mechanism, you can do much better than one in five.
4: So, Dr. Brewer, what does that mean to treat anxiety like a habit? How do you approach that?
6: We think so. Any habit is formed with three necessary and somewhat sufficient elements: a trigger, a behavior, and a result. Let's use the benzo example from previously. If we feel anxious, that feeling of anxiety can drive the mental behavior of worrying. So, if we treat it at that place where we are worrying and you take a benzo and you stop worrying, you're going to get some short-term relief from that anxiety.
5: Sure.
6: What people have shown over the decades is that anxiety is rewarding into itself. That feeling of worrying gives people a feeling of control. And, you know, I think of it as, well, it feels better to be doing something than doing nothing, even if the worrying is feeding back and driving more anxiety. So people get in the habit of worrying, and that worry drives more anxiety. So then they get in this anxiety, worry, anxiety spiral, which is really challenging to break free from until people realize that, oh, this is a habit, right?
5: Right. Can you go back and tell us, like, what would be some triggers? Because that's the first step, the triggers to the anxiety, and then how you do it differently, how you intervene.
6: Yeah, you're touching on the critical element that people struggle with, which is, there can be things that trigger anxiety, but more often than not, anxiety is the trigger itself. My patients wake up in the morning and they just feel anxious out of the blue. Somebody's walking down the street. There might be something that triggers their anxiety. Sure, that can often happen. And it doesn't have to have a specific trigger. Anxiety is just something that pops up. It's a feeling. There can be a thought, a worry thought that pops up that drives more worry behavior. But all of those just become internally self-perpetuating.
5: So how do you break the habit?
6: Well, here is where we use that same reinforcement learning process to help people step out of it. And what we do is help people recognize that this is a habit. You know, we have a three-step process. That's the first step, is just recognizing, oh, I'm worrying again. The second step is to ask this very paradoxical question, which is, what am I getting from worrying? And what that does is really gets into somebody's, you know, learning process, where they're seeing how rewarding or unrewarding the worrying is. And they find pretty quickly that worrying doesn't get them anything. Then we help them, you know, well, I would say with that step, it helps people become less excited to worry in the future because they see that it's not very rewarding. And then we help them find what I call the bigger, better offer, where they learn to bring in curiosity and kindness, which can help them, you know, shift from that, oh no, to, oh, and they can learn to be with their feelings of anxiety instead of having to do something like worrying.
4: Well, I was thinking, as you were talking about the, you know, what do they get out of worrying? What is the reward? I was thinking about our previous conversations with you, in which you've said, if you want to change a habit, you have to shift to something that gives you a juicier, more delicious reward, as it were. And so what sorts of things do people come up with that outperform the reward of worrying, which to me seems very unrewarding?
6: Yes. So you're highlighting something important here, which is when people see it clearly, they find very quickly that worry isn't very rewarding. So it doesn't take much to outcompete something that already doesn't feel good. Some people are pretty attached to their worry, where they feel like it's helped them, you know, perform well or do things in the past, but that's really just correlation rather than causation. There's pretty good research showing that worrying and anxiety make performance worse. So here they have to become disenchanted with it. And then we can learn to lean into what I think of as a superpower, which is curiosity. And so when we feel anxious, we might worry, which doesn't feel good. When we feel anxious, we might flip that and get curious and go, you know, flip that, oh no, worrying to, oh, what does this feel like in my body? And this does two things. It helps us learn to be with these sensations, because we see that they're sensations and thoughts that come and go. And then in fact, when we resist them, you know, what we resist persists. That's that, I love that psychotherapy term, or that phrase. And here, when we learn not resisting, to be with our experience, and that curiosity can help us be with our experience, that's all we need.

0: can AI help us do what you're describing when it comes to the anxiety that many of us may live with on a daily basis to become more curious? Can you train an AI bot to help us overcome our anxieties?
1: What we've learned from our research is that when we did those types of experiments, it was a little bit of a faceplant, but I would say, putting it positively, we can learn what the limits of bots are right now for therapy. And what we've learned is that people trust people and they trust experts. So if they can learn how to work with their brain from an expert, they're going to trust that. In fact, we have people pushing back and saying to the bot, I don't believe you, because the bots can hallucinate and they're basically just predicting the next chain in a conversation. And remember, these bots are trained on the entirety of the internet. So a lot of that comes from Reddit threads on psychotherapy, which I wouldn't necessarily trust.
2: Maybe not the recommended source of real wisdom.
1: Right. So here we can pair. So we've been testing with our previous digital therapeutics how to deliver psychotherapy in a very efficient manner. We can provide videos and animations and podcast style audio that help people learn whenever they need to. They can go back to these lessons as much as they want, and they can be at their best for that. You know, imagine all the things that have to come together for a good psychotherapy session. Somebody has to be at their best. I have to be at my best. You know, they have to not be worrying about their kid who might be sick at home that they've had to get, you know, a quick childcare for. There are a lot of things that come together there. Here we can actually, we can optimize learning. And on top of that, to really turbocharge and supercharge the learning, we can pair that human delivery of psychotherapeutic elements with conversational agents who can check comprehension. They can check comprehension, and they can also do experiential education. So what this looks like is I deliver a lesson, and then the bot comes in and says, okay, tell me what you just learned. And people have to explain it back, where they might not admit to me as the authority figure that they didn't understand something that I said or they weren't at their best. They'll challenge a bot and they'll say, I don't know, or, you know, help me out here. And the bot can really help there. They do a great job and they're very empathetic. That's what they're trained to do. I'll read you a short quote from somebody who'd been testing this out, who said, I had a surprisingly insightful experience with our learning assistant. And they said, I'm somewhat AI averse, so I was trying to simply be willing and curious, you know, to work with this. And they said, when I had to more explain to the bot what each of these concepts meant and then apply them to my chosen habit loop, there was a way that this interaction slowed things down for me enough so that I was able to feel more deeply the results. It feels strange to type that the bot helped me to feel more deeply. And they ended by saying, I actually teared up a couple of times during the process. So we can have a very empathetic and a very patient bot who can go over the same lesson with somebody as many times as they need for them to understand it. And with this, they can get these progression in lessons where they're actually training themselves and they're learning to work with anxiety like a habit. You know, I wouldn't, you know, if somebody has the habit of scrolling too much on the internet, I wouldn't necessarily send them to a psychotherapist. So here we're really looking at anxiety from a radically different approach, which is don't treat it like, you know, what happened in your childhood to make you anxious. Let's treat it like a habit and help people unlearn that habit the same way we help people change other habits.
0: Dr. Brewer, we have just 2 minutes left, and I'm going to ask you the big question. If we were to make you head of the National Institute of Mental Health and you were in charge, what kinds of things would you like to institute for the American healthcare system when it comes to mental health? And where would artificial intelligence play into that, whether it's anxiety, whether it's depression, whether it's a whole range of psychological challenges?
1: Yeah, it's a great question. I'm not sure I'd take that job, but let's say that I had to take the job. I would follow in the footsteps of some giants. For example, Tom Insel did a really hard push toward really hitting the reset button on how we understand mental health. We've had this huge legacy and inertia from the Diagnostic and Statistics Manual from, you know, decades and decades ago.

0: that is, in my opinion, really dragged us down because it's not biologically based. They're trying to make it more biologically based, but he basically said, we need to throw that book out. I'm not sure he would say that, but that's what I would say is let's really go back to basic principles and understand, you know, take what we know and also be humble about what we don't know. Where would AI fit in with this? I would say, you know, at least what we're starting to find can be a helpful way forward, and there may be others as well, is to really see how we can pair the humans and the conversational agents together and also have the very clear safety guidelines and guardrails to make sure that we're not just sending people off into the AI-verse and saying, you know, good luck, here's Dr. Bot, and it may or may not help you, and it may or may not make you more, you know, more stuck on your ego. So here, I think we can really be creative about how we use these as learning assistants instead of just jumping right in and trying to repackage psychotherapy through a bot.
1: Dr. Judd Brewer, thank you so much for talking with us on the People's Pharmacy today.
0: My pleasure.
1: You've been listening to Dr. Judd Brewer, a professor in the School of Public Health and Medical School at Brown University. He's an internationally renowned addiction psychiatrist and neuroscientist. His books include The Craving Mind, From Cigarettes to Smartphones to Love, Why We Get Hooked and How We Can Break Bad Habits. Unwinding Anxiety, New Science Shows How to Break the Cycles of Worry and Fear to Heal Your Mind. And his latest, The Hunger Habit, Why We Eat When We're Not Hungry and How to Stop.
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1: And I'm Terry Graydon. Thank you for listening. Please join us again next week.

0: If you came across someone struggling with hunger, how would you recognize them? By their clothes, their age, the way they speak? Would you notice a 16-year-old boy who got his first job,
1: not for extra spending money, but to help feed his little sisters?
0: Or a mother who's in between jobs and sometimes goes to bed hungry so her kids can have dinner? Or a 14-year-old girl who signs up to every after-school activity, not to make friends, but just to get something to eat? Or a retiree who fell ill and had to choose
2: between getting medicine or groceries?
0: I am the one in eight Americans who struggle with hunger. People you pass by every day but never knew were hungry. I am hungered in America.
3: Hunger can be hard to recognize. 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
4: Didn't you see the paper Sunday? The Surgeon General issued another warning.
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4: Exactly. Only now they're saying radon causes lung cancer. 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
4: First, you go to the EPA website.
6: 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That's epa.gov/radon.
7: Mommy, I'll get it.
4: Oh, I'll be right there.
5: Me too.
8: Coming up on Tech Nation, I speak with Matt Abrams. He teaches strategic communication at Stanford Business School. And what could be more strategic than speaking well in a difficult situation? His book is Think Faster, Talk Smarter, How to Speak Successfully When You're Put on the Spot. Then we go beyond the current wave of weight loss and type 2 diabetes drugs to enabling all the related hormones, not just GLP-1, and without an injection. Dr. Stefan Sebastian Bowles from Afaya Pharma explains their current efforts now in phase 3. All this coming up on this week's Tech Nation.
9: Let's take 5 with Moira Gunn. This is 5 Minutes.
8: In 2013, I spoke with David Montgomery, a MacArthur Award winner and a professor of geomorphology at the University of Washington. He's the author of The Rocks Don't Lie, A Geologist Investigates Noah's Flood. I asked him, if he was looking for evidence of a flood, what would that be?
10: Fieldwork in Tibet, where I actually discovered evidence for a big ancient flood, was landforms that were deposited where a river had entered a standing body of water. And so what happens, it's like a river that's carrying a lot of sediment. When that flows into a still body of water, a lake, for example, that sediment will all get deposited out, and it can create a feature on the bottom of a lake that when you drain the lake will then stand out in relief on the topography. So you learn to look for certain landform clues that tell you what was there before.
8: Well, from Tibet, we can go to Mount Everest, and I was shocked to learn that geological formations on Mount Everest, some of them were once at the bottom of a sea.
10: Yeah, one of the little-known facts about the top of Mount Everest is that it's actually formed out of trilobite poop. It's stuff that was
8: That's
10: hard science. Stuff that was deposited on the bottom of an ancient sea, and it's now capping the highest mountain in the world. And that's an observation that tells you that the water was over those rocks at some point, but it doesn't tell you that the water is over Mount Everest, because the other possibility would be that the rocks that now form Mount Everest have risen from the bottom of the sea. And that distinction between how you interpret fossils that are in rocks at high elevation as either old ocean used to be that high or that the mountains rose is actually a pretty basic distinction that's changed a lot in the history of thinking about geology.
11: It's one thing to look at these traditional texts, however they came down to us in whatever way. But if we look at folklore, if we look at myths and history and tradition, we're seeing floods all the time, everywhere, right?
10: Yeah, there's flood stories from all over the world. Not literally everywhere around the world, but from places in many different parts of the world. And one of the things I learned in writing this book was that the kinds of geological processes that could trigger really big floods in different parts of the world map pretty darn well onto some of the details in the stories of flood, or the flood myths, flood stories from around the world. Like in the Pacific Northwest where I live, there's Native American stories of floods that rose from the sea that read a lot like eyewitness accounts of tsunamis, the sort of a big geologic hazard we know today that has recently affected Japan and Indonesia, and that this coast where I live is prone to periodically.
11: You talked about in the 2004 tsunami that the sea gypsies, the Moken people, actually knew when the water before the tsunami it drained back away from the shore. They knew to run for the hills.
10: Yeah, their tradition of a flood story of when the sea goes out far and fast, you don't go out to look at all the marine life that's stranded in the tidal zone. You run for the hills. That story served them really well. They didn't have any casualties during the 2004 tsunami. And it's because they had this oral tradition that conveyed the sort of the geologic knowledge, if you will, of what to do in a bad situation. There's other examples of people who had similar oral traditions that survived relatively unscathed, where their neighbors who didn't were hammered by that tsunami. And so the idea that an oral tradition could actually then enhance the survivability of your progeny sort of plays into the idea that folk tales are that described aspects of how the world worked in ways that helped people survive could be stories that would be told and retold down through the generations and might survive long periods of oral transmission before people started to write material down. And I think that's at the root of an awful lot of flood stories around the world.
11: This 2013 TechNation interview features David Montgomery and his book, The Rocks Don't Lie. He continues to be a professor at the University of Washington. In his most recent book, is Growing a Revolution, Bringing Our Soil Back to Life. I'm Moira Gunn. This is 5 Minutes.
9: 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I'm Paul Lancourt.
11: From San Francisco, I'm Moira Gunn, and this is Tech Nation. Today on Tech Nation, I speak with Matt Abrams, who teaches strategic communication at Stanford Business School. He'll coach us on how to respond when we're put on the spot. We have a few things to learn, but the good news is we can all learn it. And then what's next after Ozempic and Wegovy and the like? How about a drug in development which releases all the relevant hormones and not just GLP-1 and doesn't require injections? Dr. Stefan Sebastian Bowles from Afia Pharma explains their approach currently in Phase 3.
12: TechNation is underwritten in part by MindK, a global software development force in a world where every business can be global, on the web at mindk.com.
11: And now, Matt Abrams. Matt, welcome to Tech Nation.
13: I'm excited to be here with you, Moira. Thank you.
11: Now, everyone, and I mean everyone, has woken up in the middle of the night and said to themselves, I should have said this, should have said that. Everyone finds themselves at some point put on the spot, and we fail. Sometimes we don't fail. We don't remember those. We're put on the spot and we fail. What are the various reasons we fail? Do we fail differently? What is that?
13: So many of us, when we're put on the spot, that is answering questions, giving feedback, making small talk, introducing ourselves, we put ourselves under intense pressure. We want to do it right. We want to give the right answer, the best feedback. We want to be the most engaging person in the small talk conversation. And this pressure we put on ourselves makes it more difficult for us to do it well at all. You'll appreciate this more than most people is, you know, our brains are like a computer, not a perfect analogy, but you only have so much bandwidth. And if my laptop or phone is running lots of apps or windows are open, my processor is less efficient with each one of those. So if my brain is trying to do it right, it gets in the way of me being able to do it at all. So this pressure we put on ourselves, on top of the fact that most of us just get nervous in speaking situations, makes it really hard to succeed. So we have to dial that evaluation, that judgment down to maximize the bandwidth we have to focus on what it is we're saying. So I like to say it's not about perfection, it's about connection. It's how do we connect? How do we share what we need to share rather than really stressing on how to say it right? Which, by the way, there is no right way to communicate. There are better ways and worse ways, but no one right way. So that's the biggest impediment to being successful.
8: Now, has science been able to study this at all?
13: Sure. We absolutely have examples of where when we're put under duress, it's hard for us to actually respond. There's a very simple test that anybody can search online. It's called the Stroop test. And the Stroop test is very simple. It's a list of colors. And in some cases, the color names are actually in the color that you are seeing. So when I say red, it's printed in red, and that's very easy for me to process. But then the test becomes where they put the word for the color in a different color. So I might see the word red printed in blue. And when I have to say the color that is written, it becomes very cognitively challenging. And this is an example of how when we give our brains multiple tasks to navigate through, it doesn't perform as well. And almost everybody who takes the Stroop test makes more mistakes and is slower in processing. And that's the same thing that's going on when I'm judging what I'm saying, when I'm evaluating, am I doing it right? It's exactly the same process.
8: Oh, my goodness. It's my boss talking to me. Oh. Yeah, asking exactly. Me a hard question, and I wanted it to be so right. Yeah,
13: exactly. Or it's my boss asking me a question, and I know there's a promotion, and if I don't answer this right, I'm not going to get that promotion. And all that chatter in our head is getting in the way of us being able to respond to the boss's question.
8: Now, you actually cite a really great and believable reason why you might be the right person to tell us how to suddenly answer an unexpected question. And that's because your last name is Abrahams, often at the top of the alphabetic list of students in every class you ever took. I mean, did you have an unnatural number of unexpected questions in your life, in your student life?
13: Oh, my goodness. Yes. Alphabetically, I knew exactly where I would sit in almost every class, and I knew that I would likely go first every single time. And many of my classmates really appreciated it, because by the time it got to them, they had time to think about it and plan. You know, now the folks at the end of the alphabet, they struggle too, because they want to be original and everything has been said before it got to them. So if you're at the beginning or the end of an alphabet, you've grown up speaking more spontaneously typically than most people. And while that sounds silly, I actually think it's what's helped me in these moments, because I've just had so much practice doing it. But the counterintuitive thing is that we can all get better at speaking spontaneously. Many of us feel you're either born with the gift of gab or you're not. And I am here to tell you, in my own life, in the work I do as an instructor, as the work I do as a coach, you can absolutely get better at this. But it takes time and it takes practice. And that's why I spent a lot of time developing a methodology to help people.
8: Yes, a lot of time, a lot of years. And there are six aspects to it. Number one, where are we?
13: Right. And so there is a methodology and it is six steps, but there's no pressure to go through it in each step in order. And it's baby step. It's incremental. It's not like you have to do all of this to get better. Any one portion of this will help. So the six step methodology, first and foremost, starts with managing anxiety. Anxiety looms large in all communication, planned or spontaneous. So we have to manage anxiety. You take a two-pronged approach. You manage symptoms and you manage sources. And I'm happy to talk more about that. Step two is what we talked about already. It's this notion of switching from perfection to connection. It's turning down the volume on that self-evaluation we do. Step three is about seeing these situations as opportunities, not threats and challenges. When most people are put on the spot, they feel like they are threatened, challenged. This is a crucible I have to deal with, rather than seeing it as an opportunity. So when somebody asks you a question, even if it's a harsh, challenging question, you can see that as an opportunity to learn, to extend what you've said, to connect, So we have to see these situations not just as challenges, but we need to reframe them as opportunities. Step four in the methodology, and this is the fourth part, the fourth step that is really about mindset, and then the last two are about messaging. In the fourth step, you have to listen. Listening is critical to communication, especially in the moment. Let me give you an example, Moira. Imagine you and I come out of a meeting, and you look to me and you say, "Hey, Matt, how do you think that went?" And if I hear, "Oh, just feedback, she wants feedback," all I do is I start itemizing all the things that could have gone better or the things that you did wrong. But had I really listened, I would have noticed that you came out the back door, that you were looking down when you asked me for help or feedback. And I might have realized what you really wanted in that moment is not feedback, but support. And by giving you a list of all the things you did wrong or we could do better, I'm actually adversely affecting you in that moment and maybe our relationship. So listening is critical. When we move from the mindset steps to the messaging steps, the last two steps, we actually have to craft the message. And we do that through structure. Many of us, when we speak in the moment and on the spot, we just itemize and list things one after the other. And our brains are not wired for lists. We have to put it in a structure. A structure is nothing more than a logical connection of ideas, a story, if you will, beginning, middle, and an end. The one example I always use, if you've ever seen a television ad or you've ever tried to persuade somebody to your point of view, you've probably used problem, solution, benefit. Here's something that's wrong or a challenge. Here's how we can address it. And here's the benefit of doing so. And then the final step is what I call the F word of communication. It's not the naughty one. It's focus. Many of us say more than we need to say. And I know this is a little ironic because I've been talking a lot, but we have to be focused and concise in our communication. My mother has a wonderful saying, and it's, "Tell me the time, don't build me the clock." And many of us, when we're speaking in the moment, we are clock builders. So taken together, these six steps, again, you can start anywhere in that process. You can take baby steps in each, but simply by going through this process in whatever way works for you will help you be a more effective and efficient in the moment communicator.
8: And it may be that some of these you actually already mastered. It's the other ones you really need to work on.
13: Absolutely. Absolutely. So you might be somebody who sees these situations as opportunistic, or you might be an amazing listener, but we can work on the other steps as well.
8: It's one thing to answer the unexpected question, but sometimes what you get is an unfair question, an aggressive question. Mm-hmm. Do you do it any differently then?
13: Well, I think you have to respond a little differently, but the process that you go through is the same. So if it's an unexpected and challenging question, you need to challenge yourself to see some area of commonality. One of the areas of research that I borrow from in creating this methodology is improvisation. And anybody who knows anything about improv knows that they speak spontaneously, but they follow rules. And that's another one of these counterintuitive notions about all of this is you have to practice and leverage structure to be spontaneous. And one of the rules that comes from improvisation is yes and. And when somebody asks me a really threatening or challenging question, rather than getting defensive, I can say, where is some area of agreement? Where do we see eye to eye? And I'll be quite honest with you. I would much rather deal with somebody asking me a harsh, spicy, challenging question than somebody who's apathetic. Because at least the person who is challenging me cares. They care about the topic. And that's at least an area that we can have some agreement on. So the biggest difference when you get something that's spicy and challenging is you have to find some area of commonality to connect so you can move forward with that person. If you know, if you're more comfortable with the question or the question isn't that challenging, you can just go with the question as it comes in. You don't have to necessarily do this extra step.
8: You're listening to Tech Nation. I'm Moira Gunn, and my guest today is Matt Abrahams, a longtime lecturer at Stanford Business School in strategic communication, and more recently, effective virtual presenting. He also coaches many people on all aspects of presenting and just responding to questions. He's here today with his book, Think Faster, Talk Smarter, How to Speak Successfully When You're on the Spot. Well, that's another thing that's happened to us more recently, and that's virtual meetings, whether it's Zoom, it's Microsoft Teams, you name it. You're making virtual presentations, but you're also being asked virtually. Sometimes you can't even see that person
14: who asked the snarky question. And yes, I've had that happen to me.
13: Absolutely. And this can be very challenging. And we need to be prepared, regardless of the modality of our spontaneous communication. And spontaneous communication, by the way, can be written as well. I think text messaging, Slack responses, those are often spontaneous too. So when I'm talking about spontaneous communication, it's not just what's coming out of your mouth in that moment. But we have to look at the technology and understand that it can present us with some challenges, like I can't see who's asking the question. But at the same time, we have some advantages with technology. So I might be able to, in the moment, as somebody asks a challenging question, I could perhaps send a chat to a colleague who might be able to help me in the situation. Maybe they know more than I do. Perhaps I can use what's in the periphery of my vision to look something up or to remind myself of something. So technology, while it can make some of these challenges seem more intense, there are also things we can leverage to help be a little bit easier for us too.
14: Well, it's not just being put on the spot. It's also when we know we have to give a speech or a presentation. Each of us can get really worked up, and for weeks, if you will. In fact, you start with a quote from Mark Twain. Mm-hmm. It usually takes me more than 3 weeks to prepare a good impromptu speech. I mean, even the greats, they really have to work at this?
13: Yeah, well, so what I love about that quote is that it really is implying this notion of preparation is required for actually doing any kind of in-the-moment speaking. And if you think about it, if you're an athlete, you do lots of drills and you practice. So when you play your game, you can move agilely. If you're a jazz musician, you practice a lot of chord progressions. So in the moment, you can get into that groove and just have a good time. So a lot of what that quote is talking about is that you do need to prepare. You do need to take time to get yourself in a position to do well in the moment.
14: Now, no matter what the situation, less so online than in person, whether you are nervous or not, how do you at least appear to be confident?
13: Yes. And you bring up a really important point. Everything that I've talked about so far has had to do with your mindset or what you do in the messaging, but how you say something is important as well, your nonverbal presence. And that has to do with how you hold your body. That has to do with the rate with which you speak. So there are a lot of things we can do to appear comfortable and confident. So let me give you a few examples. First and foremost, how you posture your body matters. We want to make ourselves big. Many of us, when we are nervous or feel threatened, we make ourselves small. It's very self-protective. So how do you make yourself big? First, take your shoulder blades, your scapula bones. You know, if you've ever hunched over a laptop or a computer typing, it's where you get those aches in your back. And just pull those shoulder blades down. And by doing that, you broaden your chest. Now, I'm not puffing out my chest. My elbows aren't being pulled back. But by just pulling my shoulder blades down, I look bigger. And when we look bigger, we seem more confident. Additionally, we want to make sure we gesture. And when we gesture, we want to go beyond our shoulders, not extending your arms out, but you're just going beyond your shoulders slightly. When we gesture in front of our chest, we look tight and nervous and defensive. So just going beyond your shoulders can be helpful. And then finally, we want to make sure that we have good eye contact. Confident people in this culture, North American culture, make eye contact. And I'm not saying you stare down somebody, but you actually look in their general direction. And everything, Moira, I've just shared applies also to being virtual. When you're in the box on the camera, I don't care if it's Zoom, Teams, Meet, WebEx, whatever it is, you want to make sure you pull your shoulder blades down. You want to gesture so people can see your hands, and you look at the camera so it looks like you look at your audience. And if you do these things, you will appear more confident. And we can practice this, and this is hard for many people, but there's so many opportunities where we could record ourselves. Many of these virtual tools have a recording feature. You can take your phone and record yourself while you practice and look and see what your audience will see. And this can be incredibly enlightening and helpful. So you can go through this whole methodology about being confident speaking spontaneously, but you also have to think about how other people see you when you are speaking spontaneously.
14: Now, we are recording this remotely, and you're seeing a headshot of me. I'm seeing a headshot of you. And as you're speaking, your hands are gesturing, and you're going outside the box.
13: Yes.
14: So I know, as a human, that you're not trying to fit inside the box, which we usually do, but that you have a much broader range of your expression, even though I'm only seeing a small portion of you. And my brain just believes it's so. You're much bigger as I look at you.
13: That's exactly right. Now, the one trick when you are virtual and you gesture, your hands have to be higher because we mostly frame ourselves just to our mid-chest. But when we're standing and we gesture, we tend to gesture slightly below our mid-chest. So when I'm virtual, I tell everybody I coach and my students, thumbs at your shoulder. So when I gesture, my thumbs are at my shoulder level. So you see it in the screen, because if I were normally to gesture, I would be down, you know, mid-chest, and you can't always see that. So we gesture higher when we're in the box, and that's important.
14: Now, something many people have trouble with is small talk. You're in a room, you know no one, or you just met your client, and you're waiting for an event to begin. You got to have small talk.
13: Yes, small talk is one of the most challenging of the spontaneous speaking situations. And I am on a personal mission to try to rebrand small talk. A lot of us dread it. We feel like it's a necessary evil, when in fact, a lot of big things can happen during small talk. We can learn about ourselves and others. We can collaborate. We can set ourselves up for success in the future. There's a lot of good stuff that can happen. So when it comes to small talk, I like to pass along the advice that a friend and colleague of mine, her name is Rachel Greenwald. She's a fascinating person. She's an academic and a professional matchmaker. And she has this wonderful saying about small talk. In small talk, you want to be interested, not interesting. Many of us going into small talk, we want to be the best version of ourselves. We want to be super interesting. I see it as analogous to when we're playing tennis and you want to just ace the ball over the net. But in fact, if you are just curious, asking questions, immediately present, that's what makes small talk go well. So unlike tennis, I'd rather people envision it as that game of hacky sack, if you're familiar with that, where it's a little beanbag ball and we kick it back and forth with the idea being it never hits the ground. So to succeed in hacky sack, you need to set the other person up to kick it back to you. And in small talk, that's the same thing. By asking questions, you make it easy for the person to respond to you, and their response then makes it easier for you to respond back. So the first thing I say about small talk is, let's see it as what it is, which is a great opportunity. And then second, let's be interested, not interesting.
14: Hey, it's what I always say. What's everybody's favorite topic? Themselves.
13: So, that's right.
14: First thing is like, let's talk about you is all there is to small talk.
13: My mother-in-law has a black belt in small talk. She is amazing. So her secret is three words. Her secret is tell me more. My wife is from the Midwest. When my mother-in-law comes out, she gets off the plane with three or four best friends that she did not know before the flight started. And it's simply because she's a good listener. She asks good questions, and then she'll say, tell me more.
14: She invites them, invites them to talk.
13: And gives them the room and floor to do it. And then people tell you more, and then you learn more, and then that leads to better conversation and communication. So there are lots of things we can do to be better.
14: Now, we all are speaking sometimes and we make mistakes, mm-hmm. whether we say the wrong name or the wrong number, or sometimes we say something and realize, ooh, that just did not go over with the audience, didn't read that audience right going in. What do you do?
13: Well, so if it is something that is a big enough issue that you have to apologize, you absolutely apologize. And in my book, the second part of the book is all about specific situations where we have to speak spontaneously. And one of those is apologizing. So if you make a mistake or something that could be perceived as offensive, we need to apologize. And the closer in time to the offending act, the better. Now, sometimes when we make a mistake, we need not highlight that mistake. If I misspeak a little bit, or worse, a lot of people think, well, I wanted to say this, but I didn't say it, and therefore I should correct it. Your audience does not know what you intended to say. They only know what you do say. So my advice is in the moment, you have to assess, was that issue significant enough to correct or not? If it's offensive, you should absolutely correct it. If it's just missing some information in the flow you wanted, maybe you can come back to it if there's Q&A at the end of the session, or maybe you can at the end of what you're saying say, oh, and one more point I'd like to remind you of. So we have to make that assessment of how significant is that issue and then decide. The one thing that the example of pre-apologizing I'll give, and this one really drives me nuts, is when you're in a meeting and somebody says, I'm sorry, but we might run over. Well, if you know you're going to run over, adjust and adapt. Don't pre-apologize and then run over. Fix it. You know, so pre-apologizing is not something that I recommend people do.
14: I've been speaking with Matt Abrams, the author of Think Faster, Talk Smarter, How to Speak Successfully When You're Put on the Spot. We'll talk more after a break.

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In the second half of our show, an effort under development which may provide the benefits of Ozempic and Wegovy without the injection. We also answer the question, are diet sodas and sugar substitutes really all that bad? Stay with us.

0: You're listening to Tech Nation. I've been speaking with Matt Abrams, a longtime lecturer in strategic communications at Stanford Business School. He's the author of Think Faster, Talk Smarter, How to Speak Successfully When You're Put on the Spot. Let's say you've been asked to give not just any speech, you've been asked to give a TED Talk.
1: There's absolutely some added pressure. But the things that make you successful in planned speaking, planned presenting, which is what a TED Talk and other high-stakes keynotes and things are about, the same rules apply. You need to really think about your audience and what's important and relevant to them. You have to have a clear goal that helps you focus. And to my mind, a goal has three parts: information, emotion, and action. In other words, you have to think, what do I want my audience to know? How do I want them to feel? And what do I want them to do? And that helps you focus what you say. And then you have to think about how to be engaging. You know, speaking for 12 minutes or 18 minutes, TED Talks vary in length. That's a long time for somebody to listen to you. Are there things you can do to make it more engaging beyond being relevant? So do you take a poll? Do you ask questions? Do you use analogies? Do you use language that invites people in? So these are the things we think about when we work to do a high stakes, highly significant communication, but they apply even if you're just doing a company all's hands or a team meeting. These same ideas can really help.
0: Do famous people, celebrities, even politicians, do they prepare to give TED Talks differently?
1: I don't think so. If they're doing it well, they have to put in the reps. The only way you get good at speaking, and I don't care if it's a TED Talk or you're just talking to your local Cub Scout or Girl Scout group, is you have to do repetition, reflection, and feedback. You have to practice. You have to practice a lot. Yet they have all been coached. They have been practicing. Sometimes, as I said, their content is edited. So it's not a fair comparison. You know, a lot of people say, I'm just not good at speaking. And I say, tell me who's a good speaker. And they'll point out some of these people who've given amazing talks. And I'll say, did you know they've been coached for years?
0: Now, the only piece of advice I have is what happened to me when I gave a TEDx talk. Mm-hmm. And that is that I told two stories that all had a particular, you know, theme together.
1: Yes.
0: And there were several points in each story which were funny, and the audience laughed. And of course, when the audience laughs, you take a little space and then you continue your story, and everything seems pretty interesting. They didn't mic the audience. So, when I looked it back.
1: So you're pausing, and nobody knows why you're pausing.
0: Yeah, yes. And it looked like I didn't know what it thought anybody thought I was doing. But if you had heard the audience, there you could hear the laughter, and then it would make sense.
1: Oh my, yes.
0: Just for anyone out there doing TED or TEDx, make sure they mic the audience.
1: Absolutely, that's great advice. Thank you for sharing. I had not thought of that.
0: Yeah, hard earned, buddy.
1: Yes.
0: Matt, it is such a pleasure, and I am so glad to call you Betty. I so have enjoyed talking with you, and I do hope you'll come back and talk to us again.
1: Moira, it has been a true pleasure. I would enjoy being back with you.
0: My guest today is Matt Abrahams. His book is Think Faster, Talk Smarter, How to Speak Successfully When You're Put on the Spot. It's published by Simon & Schuster. I'm Moira Gunn. 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

0: There's no doubt that Ozempic and Wegovy and similar drugs are at the forefront of today's popular approach to weight loss, with many also intended to treat type 2 diabetes. Common to their success and key is releasing the hormone known as GLP-1. But GLP-1 is only one of a whole complement of hormones involved. What about bringing all of the relevant hormones back into play and without an injection? Dr. Stefan Sebastian Bowles is the chief scientific officer of Afia Pharma in Zurich, Switzerland. Dr. Bowles, welcome to the program.
1: Thanks for having me.
0: I've never started a biotech interview in this particular way, and it's because of something you told me in our pre-interview. And what you told me was about eating refined food versus, we'll say, whole foods, and the role of or problem with our small intestines when we eat those foods. Now paint that picture for us.
1: Well, happy to. So let's go back 130 years. 130 years ago, the Swiss surgeon Cedric Roux, who stands for the R in RYGB surgery, which is the surgery that's applied to morbidly obese patients to reduce the size of their stomach. So Cedric Roux did this operation and taught us many things. Among those things was the fact that the small intestine can be separated into two parts. One upper part that is equipped to absorb food, and one lower part that is equipped to sense food. And that's actually an ingenious construction, because whenever you eat food, some of the food makes its way down to the second part of the small intestine where its presence can be sensed. And that actually generates a signal that ramps up digestive processes. And that's exactly what you need when you have food intake. You want to use the food, you would want to utilize it, and you want to digest it first, and then you want to take it up and distribute it in the body. And that's orchestrated by the lower part of the small intestine. And what's important is, what's implied here, is that food gets down there. The problem we have with a highly refined food is that less and less food actually reaches the distal part of the small intestine. The reason for this is that it's not only the fact that the food is refined, it's also the quantity and the whole composition of food. Now, we eat far too much fat and far too much proteins, which slows down the passage through the upper part of the small intestine. And that's a problem, because what is now lacking is the stimulation of the lower part of the small intestine, which is essential to regulate the process.
0: Now, when we get a portion of the food down to the lower part of the lower intestine, and the cells down there, the food sensing cells are down there, what happens from there in our body?
1: This is actually very, very fascinating. It was noted that these cells were responsible for a higher insulin output to digest glucose. What we know now is much more. They have direct neural links to the brain. They can regulate brain functions like hunger, satiety, energy expenditure, and at the end of the day, food intake. And that's a property that comes more and more into the focus of everything we do and try to affect with our therapeutic approaches. The reason why these cells can do this is that they produce hormones, as I said before, and these hormones can stimulate nerve endings that directly project into the brain. And some of these cells even form synapses with the nerves in the brain. So they actually directly connect to the brain. This is how you can actually look at this. And this gives the brain a very clear picture. And you just said it, Moira, not only that food is there, but even what quality food is on there. So it's a very fine-tuned mechanism. And so we have three different signaling modalities. One is endocrine, which are the hormones, then neuroendocrine, where the hormones stimulate nerve cells, and then a direct connection to the nerve cells, which is a neuronal pathway. And these three things together are incredibly powerful to regulate our behavior and our energy expenditure. So when we treat those cells, when we stimulate these cells, we actually directly tickle the brain. And that's something that kind of surfaced as an idea only a few years ago.
0: Now, I feel hungry is in our brain. I feel full is in our brain, not in our stomachs.
1: Well, there is, you feel full, and this is why pretty much every language has this term, I feel full, right? and so, because you can feel it. And this is the distension of the stomach. And this gives the first signal to, hey, you better stop now. But this isn't, this can adapt. So some people can eat enormous amounts of food, as we know. But what you feel later on, so when you feel hungry, when hunger ceases, that's an effect of those pathways we talked about before. Hunger goes away. And that's important because then your whole behavior changes. Food craving stops. Even craving for certain special foods like chocolate stops. And this is a central effect. It's not that feeling full. It comes later. It's an effect that comes through the back door and regulates your behavior. That's your brain. That's not the stomach.
0: Now, we've all heard so much about Ozempic, the weight loss drug, and something called GLP-1. Paint that picture for us, and how does that relate to what you've told us?
1: Well, it's very closely related, because when these mechanisms were discovered that these hormones can sensitize the pancreas to produce more insulin, and GLP-1 was then, after it was cloned, and made available and accessible, was used and designed to treat type 2 diabetes based on this idea that it exerts metabolic control mostly on glucose. And it was approved to treat type 2 diabetes in 2005. Only much later, and that was in 2021, it was approved to induce weight loss or to treat people with obesity in order to allow them to lose weight. This is what Wegovy and Ozempic do. The point here is the fact that GLP-1 induces weight loss was a serendipitous finding during the trials. It was never meant or designed to induce weight loss. It came second. It's a very, very well defined effect. It's an effect that's very beneficial to the patients without any question. The point is GLP-1 is just one of many hormones that are being released from those cells. And these cells release many other hormones. GLP-2, which has very prominent roles locally around those cells. Then oxyntomodulin, glycentin, PYY, just to name a few. It's a whole portfolio of hormones that interact very precisely to regulate all the different functions that are necessary when you eat something. You can see there are many functions that need to be orchestrated, need to be achieved by very different hormones. And GLP-1 is just one of those. That's the point. And it was a very good choice to treat type 2 diabetes and also now weight loss. But there's much more to come. If you want to look at it as a treasure chest down there, it certainly is one, because there are many other hormones that we could exploit.
0: Now, this whole area that Afia is working in, what are you doing?
1: Well, we came together and we looked at what's known. We looked at what's known and we were first fascinated by how well the system is orchestrated. And then we thought this should be something that we could use potentially. And the idea was a combination of what the two things we've talked about before. So it was very well known that GLP-1 is a very potent hormone, has a lot of beneficial effects, and that GLP-1 is normally produced by those cells. The fact that it is not produced anymore is due to the fact that these cells are deprived from contact to food. So food that normally gets down there when you eat healthy and when you're healthy yourself does not appear anymore down there in patients with metabolic diseases, most importantly obesity, but also lots of other diseases. It's affected by our quality of food, as we discussed before. If you eat highly refined food in inadequate compositions, you have a lack of exposure of these cells to food. So the very simple, the frighteningly simple idea we had is to just re-expose these cells to food. So we developed beads, or a better word might be granules. And these granules behave like fluids. And because they behave like fluids, they are able to bypass the food that blocks the upper part of the small intestine. And this is why they will get down to the lower part of the small intestine, no matter what happens or blocks the upper part of the small more interesting. And that's exactly what we wanted to achieve. And once we were sure that we got our beats down there, completely independent of who took them, how much that people had eaten before and so on, we had to decide what to put into the beats, because it's not about the beats, it's about getting them down there, but they have to release something to stimulate the cells. And what we found to be most effective to stimulate these cells as a food component is glucose. Just simple glucose, because the cells are equipped, very well equipped, to sense glucose. And the signal they generate after having seen glucose, after having sensed glucose, is a massive signal that then leads to the release of all the hormones we talked about before. And these hormones then, as we said,
0: all the hormones, not just GLP-1. All the hormones,
1: not just GLP-1s, the entire portfolio. And that's an important fact. And these hormones will then do what they need to do locally. They will get into the bloodstream, get distributed throughout the body. They will excite the nerve endings and so on. And this is all preformed. We use what's already there. The only thing that might be our claim to fame is we wake up a system that fell dormant, because these cells hadn't seen food components in quite a while. So this is what we do here is really kind of waking the cells up and exploiting a complete mechanism that's already there, formed in millions of years and optimized in millions of years.
0: Are these cells sort of dormant in these conditions like obesity?
1: What we think and what the literature thinks is that these cells, yeah, you could call it dormant. So because of the lack of exposure to food, they even downregulate the different proteins that are there to sense food. So they become less ready, less equipped to sense food. So there could be even such an effect as waking them up and then getting them back to full speed over time. We don't know this yet, but it's very well accepted that a common denominator of all these metabolic diseases is the lack of exposure to food, which has this impact on those cells. Yes, as you said, Moira, dormant is a good description. I mean, we've... we've

0: Afia, you're well into phase two in the U.S., in Germany, and in the nation of Georgia, and you're fully enrolled, and that's great. But I want to start with phase one, that time when you were first putting this drug into humans, the granules into humans. What did you do in phase one, and what did you learn?
1: We did a few things and we learned a lot. So what phase one typically is, and it was the same in our case, is a phase of concept, is a proof of concept trial. So we had to prove our concept. And what we did is we chose 20 obese and otherwise healthy people. This trial was conducted in Romania, and those 20 patients took our formulation in the morning, and then we did a pharmacodynamic. And that's a monstrous word, but what it means is that we gave the formulation to the people and to the volunteers, and we took blood every 30 minutes afterwards. And in all those samples that we drew from them over 10 hours, we measured the hormones. We measured GLP-1, we measured oxyntomodulin, GLP-2, PYY, and so on. And what we hope to find is that our treatment would increase the levels of these hormones, because that is the prediction after everything we discussed and we kind of fantasized about. And so what we saw was exactly that. Our treatment did release all those hormones. It released all those hormones in 20 patients, pretty much more or less at the same time point. So all the patients with the hormone profiles reached the peak within 1 hour. Was highly reproducible, which actually means that the idea to bypass the food bolus and also design a treatment that's independent of motility or length of the small intestine or whatever worked. And we learned that these hormones that we release were not just GLP-1, as I said before, but the entire portfolio.
0: Now, you just don't say, here, take this packet of granules. What's the size of the packet or the amount of granules, and how do you ingest it?
1: So when you think about the dose, this very tiny beads kind of fill one teaspoon. And when you mix it with water, because we mix it with a powder that creates a jello, you have approximately one tablespoon of jello, which you then can ingest and wash down with water. And that is how you take it. So we try to make it easy to take, and we try to make it palatable. And we also, the gel can be flavored. So the current flavor is orange, but you're free to choose any other flavor. The idea behind this is to make it as easy as possible, because the ingestion should not be harmful, which it definitely isn't, and it should be easy to take, because we want the patients to take this on a daily basis.
0: You've gone through this now with a number of participants in phase one, many more in phase two. They've got to mix the granules with water and come up with a tablespoon or two of jello and then get it down. Has this been a problem? Have you lost participants because of this formulation?
1: No, we didn't lose any patients because of the mode of intake. So patients were happy with the way they had to take the formulation and complied very well.
0: Now, you say once a day. Does it matter when you take this?
1: Well, what we did as a start, and again, this phase two trial that we designed is a trial where we try to deliver the proof that our formulation, which worked well in the phase one, also works in a diseased population. So that is our main goal. This is why we allowed the patients to take it, or advised the patients to take the formulation 2 hours at minimum 30 minutes before their main meal, which means that the patient, he or she, had to decide whether it's going to be before breakfast, whether it's going to be before lunch, or before dinner. And we did this on purpose because, again, we wanted to do this, make it as easy as possible for the patients, and we wanted to do it under real-world conditions. That was our main goal. So we trusted our formulation quite a bit and did not try to put too many boundary conditions in. We let them go very free with whatever they felt was necessary to do. They just had to take it regularly. And that's what they did. That's what they complied for. In further approaches we might think.

0: think about varying this regime a bit, because we know, and this links back to what we discussed before, there are circadian effects when it comes to food intake. So it's not only important when what you eat, but also when you eat food. And this is when you think about time-restricted feeding, interval fasting, and all these kind of things. Those are those ideas. And they could easily be combined with what we have in our hands right now, because what we do, and that is what's clearly shown by our phase one data, we emulate the hormonal response of an entire meal with 8 to 12 grams of glucose that is not even being absorbed. And that's what we're going to build on now.
1: Well, right now you have about 150 patients in phase two studies across three countries. How long will it be before we get some results from that phase two?
0: Well, we know pretty well when we will get the first results, because we have all patients enrolled and we know the treatment duration, so we can very well extrapolate. And we're going to get the first headline results in June next year, so in June 24.
1: Pretty quick for that. That'll be very interesting. You said another thing in our pre-interview that I want to bring up. You said that 70% of pre-diabetics convert to diabetics within a year. And you're trying to intervene here as well with this same drug. Tell us what you're trying to do here.
0: Yeah, so I think that's the second phase two trial that is ongoing and that we are fully enrolled. And the idea behind this is again relatively simple. As you said, depending on the age and the comorbidities, the pre-diabetics progress towards becoming diabetics pretty quickly, within a year or at latest within 5 years. So this is a point where one should intervene, where one should to start to treat patients to prevent this from happening. And that's exactly the idea of prevention that's being discussed everywhere, is something where we thought we could do this because we have a simple drug, a simple formulation. It is benign. It has a very benign side effect profile or adverse effect profile. So it could be something to really prevent something from happening. And this is why we tried whether it would be working. So the trial design is all, again, a short trial. We do not wait for them to convert or not to convert, because that would take too much time. We look at their oral glucose tolerance. And the oral glucose tolerance is affected in pre-diabetics. They have a reduced oral glucose tolerance, which means that their blood glucose goes higher and needs more time to come back down again than in a healthy population. And this can obviously be measured. And what we did is we designed the trial in a way that we treat those pre-diabetic patients with our substance, and the surrogate parameter for improvement is our glucose tolerance test. And what we hope to see is that after 6 weeks of treatment with our formulation, the oral glucose tolerance will improve in those pre-diabetics, which would be an indicator that the pre-diabetic situation itself also improves, which could mean that the progression towards diabetes gets delayed. And that would be prevention right there.
1: Now, one last question. Diet sodas, everyone's drinking them. Sugar substitutes, you find them in every sugar bowl in a restaurant. You have regular sugar and right next to it, a number of sugar substitutes. What does that do in this small intestine equation? Is it related there at all?
0: Yeah, so this is a question that's a tricky one, because I mean, people, and we know this from many friends of ours, are quasi-religious about the fact that they eat this zero whatever, and I'm trying not to mention the brands here, but everyone knows them. So what really happens after ingestion of those drinks is only a part and not completely understood and controversially discussed. It's very clear that the sweetness that is maintained in those drinks, and which is the primary stimulus, stimulates a digestive reaction in the body. And one of the ideas behind the fact why those drinks could be less effective than you would wish for is that this triggers an insulin response. And once insulin is up, you need to get glucose. You become hungry and you need to eat something. So what you could achieve with those strings is actually an opposite effect, that you eat more afterwards. But I try to be very, very careful here, because this is truly controversial. What it does in the distal small intestine that we're involved with and that we're interested in, there are absolutely no data. So I can answer you your question, what's happening there. I can only tell you that the effects are diverse, and many people, and that is why I said it's cross-religious, benefit from those strings, and others see opposite effects. And what's left to us as scientists is we try to explain what's happening. And that's all I can say to that.
1: The jury is out. The jury is out on
0: yes,
1: that.
0: Yes, that's true.
1: Okay. Yeah. Well, Dr. Bolt, very exciting. I hope you'll come back and see us again.
0: Oh, I would love to. Thank you very much.
1: Dr. Stefan Sebastian Bowles is the chief scientific officer of Afaya Pharma in Zurich, Switzerland. More information is available at Afaya, that's APHAIA, afayapharma.com. For Tech Nation, I'm Moira Gunn.
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1: I am Jim Gooden, and welcome to this week's edition of The Week. I'll be reading from the September 17, 2026 edition of The Week, Morning Edition. The first story is, Fed hikes key interest rate, drawing Trump ire. What happened? The Federal Reserve yesterday raised its benchmark interest rate for the first time in more than 3 years. The unanimous vote to raise rates by a quarter point to about 3.9% was, quote, aimed at combating inflation brought on by spiraling oil prices and other factors, end quote, including AI spending and tariffs, CNBC said. The vast, quote, majority of the Fed policymakers also, quote, penciled in one more hike this year, end quote, the Wall Street Journal said, implicitly undercutting, quote, the White House's insistence that inflation isn't a concern, end quote. Who said what? The, quote, American economy appears to be strengthening, but inflation is too high and has been for too long, end quote, Fed Chair Kevin Warsh told reporters after yesterday's vote. President Donald Trump, who made clear he wanted rate cuts when selecting Warsh, broadcast his displeasure. Quote, lower the interest rates for the United States of America and fast, end quote, he wrote on social media. Rates should be 1% or less. Warsh told reporters he had, quote, nothing for you on a discussion with the president, end quote. But Trump said at a campaign stop in North Carolina that he told Warsh beforehand that, quote, might as well vote with the board, because it's just not going to matter, end quote. He said he had faith in Warsh, but the rest of the board are, quote, very hostile and very political, and they're raising the rates to make Trump do as bad as they possibly can do, end quote. What's next? Most economists expect the Fed to hold rates steady at its October meeting, quote, because it is just a week before the midterm elections, end quote, the Associated Press said. But, quote, Wall Street analysts now see a rate hike by December as a near certainty, end quote. That story was, Fed hikes key interest rate, drawing Trump ire. The next story is, House clears Russia sanctions bill, quits early. What happened? The House yesterday passed sweeping legislation to punish Russia and voted to hold billionaire Leon Black in contempt of Congress for defying subpoenas tied to Jeffrey Epstein, then adjourned until after the November 3rd midterms. House Speaker Mike Johnson, Republican of Louisiana, quote, decision to send the House home early, again, quote, exacerbated his increasingly bitter feud with Representative Thomas Massie, Republican of Kentucky, over his alleged use of the calendar to, quote, dodge politically painful votes, end quote, Axios said. Who said what? Massie, quote, seized control, end quote, of the House for a, quote, blistering hour-long speech, end quote, in which he accused Johnson of cutting out a day early to stymie, quote, his bipartisan effort to force the release of more, end quote, Epstein files and his resolution to impeach Defense Secretary Pete Hegseth, the Associated Press said. It was a, quote, colorful capstone, end quote, to Johnson's, quote, tumultuous, end quote, two-year tenure, during which he, quote, repeatedly and abruptly canceled House voting days, end quote, to avoid, quote, disruptions from his own rebellious flank, particularly those legislative efforts that threatened to rebuke President Donald Trump, end quote. By one count, Johnson cut a net 24 days this year, quote, about one-fourth of the total scheduled, end quote. What's next? The Russian sanctions bill, which passed 262-159, now goes to Trump's desk for his expected signature. The legislation, quote, targets Russia's energy and defense industries, end quote, to, quote, deprive Moscow of funds used to pay for its war with Ukraine, end quote, Reuters said. But it, quote, faced pushback because it also authorizes Trump to impose stiff tariffs of up to 100% on countries that don't, quote, reduce their dependence on Russian oil and gas, end quote. That story was, House clears Russia sanctions bill, quote, quits early. The next story is, T-Rex had human-like body temperature, study finds. What happened? Tyrannosaurus Rex, the, quote, king of the dinosaurs, end quote, was warm-blooded with an average temperature of 97 degrees Fahrenheit, scientists reported yesterday in the journal Science Advances. The researchers from UCLA calculated the dinosaur's temperature by analyzing the chemical makeup of tiny samples of enamel drilled from three T-Rex teeth. That, quote, clever geochemistry technique, end quote, revealed that, quote, T-Rex ran hot, but not too hot, end quote, the New York Times said. Quote, somewhere on the body temperature spectrum near large mammals like Indian elephants, 97 degrees, or humans, 98 degrees, end quote. Who said what? The T-Rex temperature is, quote, unusually high for a reptile, end quote, CNN said. But dinosaurs, quote, share an evolutionary link with birds, end quote, and 97 degrees, quote, sits between reptiles and modern avians, end quote. The findings, quote, can help scientists piece together how the dinosaur might have lived, end quote, said the Associated Press. The UCLA researchers calculated that T-Rex, quote, could have lived across most of prehistoric North America, end quote. Being warm-blooded, quote, really places new constraints on its behavior, its physiology, how it interacted with other species, and how much food it needed, end quote, study co-author Robert Eagle told CNN. What's next? Scientists plan to, quote, test these methods on other dinosaurs to see how warm or cold they ran, end quote, the AP said. Quote, there's lots of interesting, charismatic species that could be explored using this, end quote, said Eagle. That story was, T-Rex had human-like body temperature, study finds. The next story is, DNA's complex role in personality, life outcomes. More than 1,000 gene variants are associated with personality, including more than 800 not previously linked to, according to a study published in the journal Nature. These genetic variants also, quote, partially predict mental and physical health, longevity, education, career paths, and outcomes, and even how people are perceived by close others, end quote, Michigan State University said in a news release. While scientists have known that a variety of factors, including DNA, could affect personality, the, quote, challenge has been deciphering the specific pathways through which a genetic blueprint nudges the direction of a person's life, end quote, said the New York Times. To figure that out, researchers had participants provide DNA samples and fill out a questionnaire measuring, quote, the big five, end quote, personality traits, quote, openness to experience, consciousness, extroversion, agreeableness, and neuroticism, end quote. MSU said, those traits are, quote, relatively stable and habitual differences in how people think, feel, and act, end quote. Participants shared demographic and lifestyle information, allowing the researchers to, quote, see links between personality traits, genetic variants, and other parts of people's lives, end quote, said Time. For example, the variants linked to consciousness were, quote, associated with being more active during the day, while variants linked to openness to experience and extroversion were linked to being more of a night owl, end quote, said the release. People with variants associated with neuroticism tended to spend more time at hospitals. Of course, experiences can shape personality too. Genetic variants linked to openness predict that a person will, quote, move to more cosmopolitan neighborhoods, end quote, MSU said. But, quote, living in those neighborhoods may reinforce and further shape that same trait. That story was DNA's complex role in personality, life outcomes. The next story is, will Russian elections weaken Putin's grip on power? By Will Barker. Russian voters joke that if there's a, quote, special military operation, end quote, in Ukraine, there's now a, quote, special electoral operation, end quote, for their parliament, said The Economist. Polls opened for the Duma ballot on September 18th, the first parliamentary election since Russia's 2022 full-scale invasion of Ukraine, and despite ever greater public opposition to the war, Vladimir Putin's grasp on power is unlikely to be shaken. But battlefield, quote, bodies are piling up and smoke is billowing, end quote, from oil refineries across Russia hit by Ukrainian drone strikes. The failing Russian economy and continuing fuel shortages are weighing more heavily on the population. Although this election's outcome is all but certain, the people's, quote, tacit consent is crumbling, end quote. The educated and politically conscious who always voted in the past, quote, no longer see much point in the charade, end quote. What did the commentators say? Quote, the system of power in Russia is often referred to as managed democracy, where the Kremlin does the managing, end quote, said the BBC's Russia editor, Stephen Rosenberg. Critics dismissed the elections as, quote, neither free nor fair, end quote, but frankly, the Kremlin, quote, doesn't care what the critics say, end quote. Does that mean there will be no surprises? Far from it. Quote, we've already seen a TV debate with six empty lecterns. The election of 450 deputies to Russia's lower legislative house, quote, gives the impression of some diversity, end quote, with communists, nationalists, and, quote, even some self-described liberals, end quote, on the ballot, said Brawley Benson on foreign policy. Quote, in reality, scope for disagreement is vanishingly small, end quote. United Russia, Putin's party, holds 70% of the seats, and there's, quote, little tolerance for genuine opposition, end quote. The other Duma deputies are seen as, quote, systemic opposition, end quote, or parties that partially differ in their priorities, but, quote, broadly support, end quote, Putin. Quote, United Russia's popularity has been hovering around 32% in public opinion polls, end quote, said U.S.-based political science professor Regina Smythe on The Conversation. That's the lowest percentage since the invasion of Ukraine, and, quote, even then, the number is likely inflated by respondents' fear of revealing their opposition, end quote. But the Kremlin has long deployed an arsenal of tools to retain its grip on power. Gerrymandering, significant levels of electoral fraud, and this time round, the banning of 8 out of 19 political parties have in effect, quote, eliminated nonpartisan organized opposition, end quote. The election is not about who wins, but what could be telling is seeing how heavily the Kremlin needs to place, quote, its thumb on the scale to maintain its party's two-thirds majority, end quote. Quote, engineering, end quote, the outcome too tightly is, quote, not without a risk for the ruling regime, end quote, said The Guardian's editorial board. Quote, too blatant, end quote, an election steal can be, quote, a sign of weakness, end quote. Already last month, Russia's Supreme Court blocked the, quote, old and marginal liberal party, end quote, Yabloko, from participating in the vote. It does not, quote, pose a serious challenge to the regime, end quote, but it is opposed to the war in Ukraine. The case for banning it was, quote, spurious to the point of absurdity, end quote. Putin wants to look as if he is well supported, but, quote, the harder the Kremlin is seen to work at constructing electoral proof of that support, the less confident it looks, end quote. What's next? While there may be, quote, little reason to care, end quote, about this, quote, snooze fest, end quote, election and its, quote, foregone conclusion, end quote, many Russians are worried about what might follow, said the New York Times Moscow-based correspondent Valerie Hopkins. Quote, rumors of a large forced mobilization are rampant, end quote, as the military, quote, burns through troops in Ukraine, end quote, and despite being, quote, a major oil producer, end quote, Russia finds itself, quote, in the unusual position of running short of fuel, end quote. Nearly 60% of Russians agree that, quote, people around them are experiencing anxiety, end quote, according to a July poll by the state-affiliated Public Opinion Foundation. That's a four-year high. And according to the state-owned Sberbank, Russians, quote, withdrew more money from banks, end quote, this summer, quote, than in the previous 6 years, end quote. Most significantly, the Kremlin public relations machine has been forced to switch tack. Picking up on the fact that people are, quote, struggling and scared, end quote, it's abandoned the old business-as-usual narrative for a full-blown call to, quote, rally around President Vladimir Putin and his war, end quote. That story was, Will Russian Elections Weaken Putin's Grip on Power? By Will Barker. The next story is, Trump Board Shuts Kennedy Center After Renaming Block, by Peter Weber. What happened? The board of the Kennedy Center, chaired by President Donald Trump and stacked with allies he appointed, voted Tuesday to close most of the Performing Arts Center for renovation. But Trump, quote, immediately threatened to block that work unless his name is restored to the building, end quote, the Wall Street Journal said. Shortly before Tuesday's vote, U.S. District Judge Christopher Cooper had blocked the board's revised proposal to add Trump's name to the outside of the building and rename the grounds, quote, President Donald J. Trump Plaza, end quote. Who said what? Quote, simply put, defendants cannot install memorials for President Trump or anyone or anything else at the Kennedy Center without Congress's blessing, end quote, Cooper wrote. And the board's, quote, linguistic gymnastics, end quote, to try to do so, quote, bucks a federal court order and a statute Congress enacted, end quote. The Kennedy Center fight, quote, marks a rare setback in Trump's second term bid to dramatically remake the nation's capital in his gilded taste, end quote, the Associated Press said. But Tuesday's developments also, quote, threw into limbo the fate of one of the nation's most prominent cultural institutions, end quote. Without signage, quote, appropriately recognizing President Trump, end quote, Justice Department lawyers argued in court, funding will dry up, and the Kennedy Center, quote, will deteriorate further into an unsafe, decrepit structure that will be required to be taken down, end quote. The Trump administration estimates that the renovation will cost $285 million, and Congress allocated $257 million for the project last year. What's next? The Kennedy Center said it indefinitely closed its doors Tuesday evening for safety reasons, quote, aggressively, end quote, testing Cooper's order that it remain open, the New York Times said. The center later said an extended closure wouldn't begin until the court gives its approval. That story was Trump Board Shuts Kennedy Center After Renaming Block, by Peter Weber. The next story is A War by Any Other Name, Republicans Recast Iran to Fit a Shifting Agenda, by Rafi Schwartz. It has been more than 6 months since the first barrage of American missiles struck Iranian targets in what has become the defining foreign policy crisis of the second Trump administration. Less defining, however, is the language the White House has used to describe what is taking place between the United States and Islamic Republic. While President Donald Trump himself often refers to the violence in bombastic terms, other members of his administration have conspicuously avoided calling the ongoing exchanges of missiles part of a larger, quote, war, end quote. Instead, they opt to downplay the conflict's duration and severity for domestic audiences. Vice President J.D. Vance argued this month that the, quote, current hostilities shouldn't even be called a war since active combat operations ended months ago, end quote, said CNN. Vance's claim came, quote, despite 3 consecutive days, end quote, in which the United States and Iran exchanged fire. Quote, I can understand what he's saying, end quote, said Trump during Oval Office press scrum following Vance's comments. Quote, I call it a military conflict because it's small potatoes for us. It's not a big thing, end quote. From the start of the war, Americans have been getting conflicting messages from the Trump administration and congressional leaders about what to call the violence, said Fact Check in March. Given that Congress hasn't officially declared it as such, quote, if political leaders were to say that this is a war, they would also be acknowledging that the administration's actions were unconstitutional, end quote, said Stephanie Saville, the director of Brown University's Cause of War Project, to the outlet. Quote, because we haven't officially declared war, my kids and I aren't eligible for some benefits, end quote, said Air Force widow Libby Klanner in a recent social media post highlighting the paradox of a non-war war, per the Military Times. Air Force officials have since launched an, quote, audit on our benefits to ensure that we receive all we are entitled to, end quote, said Klanner in a subsequent message. White House officials have, quote, downplayed the scale of the conflict, end quote, in the, quote, apparent hope that it will recede from the headlines, end quote, since hostilities have, quote, already lasted far longer than the president's initial predictions of victory within a few weeks, end quote, said The Atlantic. Still, with, quote, no end to the hostilities in sight, the Navy is staying on a war footing indefinitely, end quote. Trump has, quote, contradicted himself and his own cabinet in the same week, and sometimes the same day, end quote, in his assessments of the conflict, said the Los Angeles Times. The evolving language is part of an effort, quote, to control the narrative of the Iran war, end quote. Trump's more bellicose rhetoric, like when he personally and repeatedly refers to the Iran war, is being used in part to, quote, save face for the quagmire he's put himself and Republicans in, end quote, ahead of the midterms, said Khalid Ngindi, a senior research fellow at the Quincy Institute for Responsible Statecraft, to the New York Times. The president's wartime language is, quote, just playing to his base, whether it's true or not, end quote. It lacks, quote, much of a strategy beyond trying to wish things into existence by sheer force of words, end quote. That story is A War by Any Other Name, Republicans Recast Iran to Fit a Shifting Agenda, by Rafi Schwartz. The next story is Condos, the Rising Costs of Community Living. Homeowners' dues are reshaping the neighborhood, said Giulia Carbonaro in Newsweek. About 21.6 million people, nearly one-fourth of all homeowners in the country, paid a condo or homeowners association, HOA, fee in 2024, according to the Census Bureau. These community governance groups rely on owner dues and assessments to cover shared amenities like pools, trash collection, and lawn maintenance. But in many places, the fees are rising quickly as HOAs contend with higher upkeep, labor, and insurance costs. Homeowners understandably put, quote, mortgages and utilities first when their disposable income is squeezed, end quote. But too many missed HOA payments can result in a tax lien on their property. Between 2022 and 2025, HOA liens rose 41.7% to more than 250,000 nationwide, according to property data platform Cotality, while HOA-led foreclosure filings rocketed more than 46%. Americans living in older condos are facing the brunt of this, said Claire Boston in Yahoo Finance. They often, quote, pay more than double the annual fees that newer condo owners do, end quote. The collapse of a 40-year-old condo building in Surfside, Florida in 2021 forced many HOAs to, quote, spend heavily to catch up on deferred maintenance, end quote, and recoup rising insurance costs. The impact has reverberated well beyond Florida. HOA fees are even increasing for affordable houses, said Cormac McCrimmon in PBS.org. In Boulder, for instance, Henrietta Gregoria bought a home in 2021 through the city's Permanently Affordable Homes program. Although her mortgage has stayed manageable, her HOA fees have since doubled to more than $800 per month. Quote, it's a real challenge, end quote, said Boulder Mayor Aaron Brockett, who also lives in a townhouse with escalating HOA fees. Not all HOAs are evil, said Daniel Kramer and Madeline Carr in the Los Angeles Times. These, quote, private quasi-governmental organizations, end quote, can be real forces for good when it comes to sustainability, managing, quote, how entire neighborhoods use water, generate energy, provide wildlife habitat, and respond to climate change, end quote. Some are already starting to reject, quote, aesthetic uniformity, end quote, for healthy environmental rules like, quote, requiring native plants, limiting turf grass, and encouraging renewable energy, end quote. There are some HOA red flags to look out for before buying, says Veronica Dagger in the Wall Street Journal. Ask the board about any upcoming improvements. They are costly and lead to inconveniences, but, quote, a strong track record of upgrades is often a sign of good governance, end quote. Prospective buyers can request a, quote, reserve study that summarizes the HOA's financial health to see how prepared the organization is for major repairs, such as a roof replacement. Finally, talk to residents to get a vibe. While some HOAs function like, quote, easygoing golden retrievers, end quote, others are, quote, tightly wound like pit bulls, end quote. That story was Condos, the Rising Costs of Community Living. The next story is AI May Have Cracked the Anti-Aging Code by Tira Coleman. A pharmaceutical company claims to have used artificial intelligence to discover a drug that reverses the impacts of aging. Whether or not the medication is truly effective for anti-aging purposes remains to be seen, but the finding highlights how the burgeoning technology could make the drug discovery process easier, or at least faster. Last year, InSilico Medicine, a company that, quote, aims to accelerate drug discovery, end quote, using artificial intelligence, announced that a clinical trial of one of its drug candidates suggested it could help treat a chronic lung disease, said the New York Times. The disease in question, idiopathic pulmonary fibrosis, or IPF, is sometimes referred to as, quote, Alzheimer's of the lungs, end quote. Now, new data from the same clinical trial shows an even more intriguing possibility. The drug, called rentosertib, also, quote, slows the aging process, end quote. The company used AI to assist in generating the drug's molecular structure. Rentosertib reduces the biological markers of age as measured by six separate aging clocks, or AI technology, quote, designed to predict a person's morbidity and mortality, end quote, according to a new study published in the journal Nature Biotechnology. This, quote, elaborate clinical trial, end quote, is a milestone in the, quote, widespread effort to improve healthcare, end quote, using the same technology that underpins, quote, popular chatbots like ChatGPT and image generators like Midjourney, end quote. InSilico is just, quote, one of many startups, tech giants, and academic labs, end quote, working to accelerate drug discovery and, quote, hone other medical tasks with help from these methods, end quote. If your biological age is lower, quote, you are likely to die later, end quote. The AI drug discovery startup CEO, Alex Zvorenkov, said in an interview per Bloomberg, but these are early results, and the drug's potential long-term health effects in larger groups of people are unknown. The clinical trial included just 42 patients who had a chronic lung disease. While longevity enthusiasts have, quote, long embraced the repurposing of existing medications, end quote, to delay aging, efforts to develop novel anti-aging drugs have often ended in failure, said Bloomberg. With the advent of GLP-1 treatments, however, whose benefits appear to extend well beyond weight loss and diabetes, quote, major pharmaceutical players are increasingly showing interest in the field, end quote. The results of this study are the first to show very clearly that, quote, predicted biological age can be reduced, end quote, Vadim Gladyshev, a Harvard Medical School professor who helped build one of the aging clocks, said to The Times. Still, the study is far from conclusive, Gladyshev acknowledges, citing the small sample size and the unreliability of aging clocks. Most notably, InSilico's drug has, quote, not yet been tested in healthy patients, end quote, said The Times. Because the company conducted its clinical trial solely with IPF patients, the results may be specific to this condition. The idea of, quote, reducing aging certainly sounds good, end quote, and has become the, quote, obsession of some tech bro types, end quote. But the, quote, actual utility of aging clocks is up for debate, end quote, said Gizmodo. More recent models focus on proteomics, or, quote, measuring blood proteins, end quote, which a 2024 study found could be used to determine if a person had a higher risk of age-related diseases. While some researchers believe that these catch-all measurements could be useful, there's still, quote, a long way to go before they become truly meaningful markers, end quote. There isn't yet a measurement that, quote, serves as a universally accepted age indicator, end quote, and some doctors have warned that, quote, leaning on these metrics could lead to pursuing the wrong interventions, end quote. AI is not replacing scientific intuition, and, quote, it is unlikely to do so anytime soon, said Forbes. What it can do is, quote, make the costly, time-consuming R&D work, end quote, of preparing for clinical trials more efficient. For the drug discovery field, that means the, quote, computer screen is becoming nearly as essential as the lab bench, end quote. That shift, quote, is familiar across industries as digital tools increasingly become part of the craft rather than merely an add-on. That story was AI May Have Cracked the Anti-Aging Code by Tara Coleman. The next story is Four Financial Planning Tips for Recent College Grads by Becca Stanek. The transition from college to the real world is never easy, but when you add inflation, a tough labor market, and the ubiquity of AI, the transition can feel especially tricky. When the going is tough, the best bet is to often fall back on financial basics. While the larger economic environment may be out of your control, you can at least make sure your financial situation is starting off on the right track. Use these four tips as guidance after graduation. Number one, do not underestimate the importance of a budget. Investopia says, quote, when it comes to money, it's best not to wing it, end quote. To formulate a plan, begin by getting a handle on the full details of your current situation, accounting for what income, savings, and debt you have. Then assign every dollar that hits your bank account a job, whether that is covering bills or rent, bolstering your emergency fund, or paying off student loans. Once you have made your budget, you'll come to the hard part, sticking to it. It may sound dull, but the reality is that, quote, staying on budget as a recent college graduate, even better under budget, can ensure your financial goals stay achievable, end quote, says Navy Federal Credit Union. Number two, be open to opportunities to cut costs. Experts say, quote, young workers need to prepare for financial uncertainties and job market challenges by staying frugal and saving what they can, end quote, said Investopia. This may look like relying on public transportation instead of getting a car, or moving to a less trendy but more affordable neighborhood. Another major way that many young professionals are cutting costs is by moving back home. But make sure you do not end up spending more in other areas just because mom and dad are footing the rent. Quote, recent grads need to use the money they save when moving back home to set them up for a stable financial future, end quote, said Bruce Magan, a partner at Solomon Financial, to Investopia. Number three, start to get a handle on debt sooner than later. Although technically most student loans have a six-month grace period, that does not mean recent graduates need to wait to start paying. Quote, if you can start making payments earlier, you'll save on interest and establish the habit, end quote, said NerdWallet. There are situations where student loan debt may not be your primary concern, like if you have other high-interest debt, such as credit card debt. In that case, quote, put as much as possible toward the higher-interest debt first, while continuing to make minimum payments on the other debt, end quote, said Navy Federal Credit Union. Quote, this will save you money and allow you to pay off higher-interest debt quicker, giving you more money to put toward student loan debt repayment, end quote. Four, use credit, but be smart about it. When finances are tight, pulling out a credit card may seem irresponsible. 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That story was Four Financial Planning Tips for Recent College Graduates by Becca Stanek. The next story is Canada begins its post-U.S. pivot. President Donald Trump's increased aggression toward the U.S. northern neighbor has convinced many in Canada that their national interests lie elsewhere. Despite Canada's sharing geographic, cultural, and historic ties with the U.S., Canadian officials are turning to other international outlets, like the European Union, to wean themselves off the U.S. turbulent sphere of influence. With the U.S. and Canada, quote, embroiled in the worst bilateral trade war in their modern history, end quote, Canadian Prime Minister Mark Carney has pushed to, quote, take Canada's relationship with the EU to the next level, end quote, said the Wall Street Journal. He's, quote, matchmaking a shotgun marriage to offset the pain of its divorce, end quote, with the U.S. Talks between Canada and the EU have focused on, quote, easing the movement of goods, services, and specialized workers in critical sectors, including energy, artificial intelligence, defense, and critical minerals, end quote, said the Independent. The two bodies are also exploring, quote, cooperation on subsea cables, cloud storage, data centers, satellite networks, and infrastructure to export Canadian energy to Europe, end quote. Quote, we are not looking to become a member of the European Union, end quote, said Carney to reporters this past weekend per the Globe and Mail. Quote, quote, we are looking for a unique alliance, end quote, between Canada and the EU. Talks of Canada joining the EU as a full member state are more meme than reality, said Bloomberg, but the apparent, quote, openness to talks, end quote, has driven, quote, justified enthusiasm among the Ottawa and Brussels crowds. Quote, the logic of cozying up is a no-brainer, end quote, as Canada works to, quote, diversify trade away from its southern border, end quote. And the EU hopes to benefit from Canada's, quote, vast reserves of energy and minerals, end quote. Carney is looking to, quote, build an alliance of liberal powers that are committed to the multilateral order thrown into chaos, end quote, by Trump, said the Financial Times. He may next, quote, show commitment to European allies, end quote, by potentially contributing to the EU-led Ukraine support loan. Canada and the EU are creating a framework for what actually means to be a trusted partner in the context of economic security, said Canada-EU Trade and Investment Association President Mark Carmelera to the outlet. That story was Canada begins its post-U.S. pivot. The next story is uproar over Sydney Sweeney sports betting advertisement. More than a year after courting controversy with an American Eagle ad, actor Sydney Sweeney is facing another firestorm for a racy campaign in which she appears in various states of undress. Posing for the sports trading app Novage, she has stirred a debate regarding over-sexualization in the advertising world. Australian Olympic swimmer Ariana Titmus posted on Instagram that she could not, quote, keep her mouth shut, end quote, upon seeing the ad, per the Sydney Morning Herald. Not only is Sweeney's ad a, quote, kick in the face to every woman who has dedicated her life to perfecting her craft, end quote, said Titmus, but also to every woman who enjoys sports for teamwork, friendship, dedication, excellence, unity. This is, quote, already a male-dominated field, end quote, where women are, quote, constantly having to prove why we belong, end quote, said Marissa Womack, the manager of game day promotions and programming for a minor league baseball team, on TikTok, per the Hollywood Reporter. When the, quote, only representation is sexualization, you see less and less young women wanting to pursue this, she said. The controversy is about, quote, more than one advertisement, end quote, said Vivian Lewis, a clinical psychologist at the conversation. It raises a bigger issue, she says, about the attention we give to what women look like rather than who they are and what they can do. Not to be a, quote, crazed optimist, end quote, said Marina Hyde at The Guardian, but women's sports feels, quote, a whole lot bigger and stronger and more compelling, end quote, than whether Sweeney did or did not get her blank out for a gambling ad, end quote. Alternatively, women could, quote, focus on the gambling bit rather than the woman advertising it, as gambling wrecks a lot more lives than Sidney Sweeney, end quote. We all know, quote, exactly what Sweeney was doing, end quote, said advertising copywriter Paul Burke at The Spectator. She was, quote, selling a sports betting app, end quote. She did not, quote, pretend that she was an elite athlete or decry the great talent, strength, and sacrifice involved in becoming one, end quote. Novich's decision to cast Sweeney is, quote, savvy, end quote, said Burke. Her, quote, provocative performance, end quote, building on last year's denim-based outrage, quote, does appeal to the people most likely to download this app, unquote. This is, quote, hardly an unusual strategy. That story was uproar over the Sidney Sweeney sports betting advertisement. The next story is, can faith-based politics help Democrats win the midterms? Republicans have usually claimed the faith mantle in U.S. politics, but this year's midterm elections are developing along a different path, with Democrats like James Tallarico in Texas and Adam Hamilton in Kansas highlighting their religious bona fides on the campaign trail. Quote, faith is back in Democratic politics, end quote, said Jim Wallace at Religion News Service. A new generation of faith-forward candidates is reclaiming religion as a moral framework for public service. They talk of faith with authenticity instead of apology, and there might be broad benefits to the movement. Faith may be, quote, our last line of defense in saving and then restoring our democracy, end quote. Democratic socialists have received a lot of attention this campaign cycle, but, quote, Democratic Christians may prove more influential this November, end quote, said Bill McGibbon at The New Yorker. Candidates like Tallarico and Hamilton are leading a, quote, resurgence of the once dominant and long dormant mainline Protestant tradition, end quote, in Democratic politics. Other faith-centric Democrats in this year's midterm elections include Iowa's Sarah Trone Garrett, a Lutheran minister, and Arkansas's Rob Reuss, an evangelical pastor. Iowa's Rob Sand is not a pastor, but his campaign has featured messaging about how his faith is, quote, deeply woven into his public service, end quote, said Dove Padgett of the nonprofit Vote Common Good at The Hill. Democratic efforts to, quote, reclaim God, end quote, are, quote, unlikely to succeed, end quote, unless the party moves towards the center, said Eric Tietzel at The Washington Post. Today's progressive Christians are, quote, not reaching out to religious voters by taking a more moderate stance, end quote, on transgender rights or euthanasia. Trump is problematic, but he has been able to, quote, achieve reasonable policy wins consistent with a Christian understanding of the good, end quote. What's next? Republicans are pushing back. Democratic candidates, quote, don't profess the true gospel of Jesus Christ, end quote, said Iowa congressional candidate Joe Mitchell at July's Family Leadership Summit, per Religion News Service. Democrats also have to figure out how to speak the language of faith without alienating secular voters, said ABC News. Some candidates, quote, do it better than others, said David Campbell of the University of Notre Dame, to the network. That story was, can faith-based politics help Democrats win the midterms? The next story is, The Weapons Put in Space by U.S., by Will Barker. Quote, the United States now has on-orbit space control weapons capable of defending the joint force against hostile adversary action, end quote. This was U.S. Air Force Secretary Troy Mink confirming for the first time at a conference in Maryland this week that such weapons exist. Mink said that the U.S. was, quote, ready to meet the challenges of evolving threats wherever they exist, end quote. It has been an open secret that the U.S., Russia, and China are developing space weapons, but to say it officially is, quote, extraordinary, end quote, said The Guardian. Over time, the, quote, cooperation, end quote, of the post-Cold War era has, quote, gradually become a potential battlefield, end quote, and announcements such as this threaten to accelerate a risky arms race. What are the weapons? Mink declined to give any details on the capabilities of the weapons only that they were, quote, important from a deterrence perspective, end quote. There is a broad range of possibilities for what they could be, Clayton Swoop from the Center for Strategic and International Studies think tank told CNN. There could be, quote, satellites capable of jamming enemy communications, end quote, or weapons that could, quote, target and destroy ground-based equipment, end quote. In the extreme, there might also be anti-satellite weapons that could, quote, seek out and physically destroy enemy satellites in orbit, end quote. In its warfighting framework, the U.S. Space Force has acknowledged that threats of orbital strikes on the country can include, quote, both kinetic or physically destructive weapons and non-kinetic ones, end quote, said the Financial Times, implying weapons would need to be capable of nullifying them. What is the U.S. space strategy? Donald Trump established the U.S. Space Force in 2019, making it the first new branch of the U.S. military in more than 70 years. Under the control of the Department of the Air Force, its primary goal is, quote, bolstering the nation's defense capabilities, end quote, and maintaining satellites for communication and surveillance, said CNN. But last year, Trump issued an executive order underlining the

said the Times. New space weapons form a part of the wider Golden Dome missile defense shield, protecting the U.S. from foreign attack. Trump has championed the $185 billion program, which, quote, would potentially involve deploying interceptors to space. How have others reacted? Dmitry Peskov, spokesperson for the Kremlin, told reporters that Russia believed, quote, space must be free of any weapon, end quote, and called for, quote, the complete demilitarization, end quote, of space. China's foreign ministry spokesperson, Guo Jiakun, has urged the U.S. to, quote, stop expanding military buildup in outer space and uphold global strategic stability with concrete actions, end quote. The country, quote, stands for peaceful use of outer space and keeping it safe, and opposes any arms race in outer space or any attempt to weaponize it and turn it into a war zone, end quote. A Chinese military analyst told the state-owned Global Times that, quote, if the U.S. continues down this path, other countries may be forced to respond, end quote. Could this development spread? In theory, weapons in space are banned. Following Starfish Prime, the, quote, largest nuclear test in outer space, end quote, in 1962, nations signed the 1967 Outer Space Treaty, which, quote, banned weapons of mass destruction in orbit, end quote, said the Telegraph. But while it bans the use or testing of nuclear weapons or weapons of mass destruction in orbit, quote, it does not prohibit the use of conventional weapons in space or the use of ground-based weapons against assets in space, end quote, said CNN. This leaves room for interpretation. And the, quote, emerging space weapons race is not limited to the United States, Russia, and China, end quote, said Al Jazeera. India has already demonstrated anti-satellite, or ASAT, weapons capability and is, quote, developing technologies that could allow spacecraft to operate alongside other satellites, end quote. France has reportedly begun developing similar, quote, co-orbital capabilities, end quote, and the UK has, quote, conducted on-orbit cooperative operations, end quote, in conjunction with the U.S. The Secure World Foundation found that while the threats from Iran and Israel are less visible, they are relying on jamming and spoofing satellite-based services and electronic warfare capabilities, respectively, to advance their space security. North Korea is also, quote, racing to develop more sophisticated space-based tech, end quote. That story was The Weapons Put in Space by U.S. by Will Barker. The next story is What to Know About the Trend of Betting in Prediction Markets by Becca Stanek. It seems like you can place a bet on the outcome of just about anything these days. A football game, a midterm election, the Grammys, even the likelihood of an impending natural disaster. The rise of prediction markets like Kalshi and Polymarket has made it not only possible but easy to take a stab at making money based on correctly predicting the outcome of a future event. Before you give it a try, though, it's worth understanding how exactly prediction markets work. It's not the same as online betting, and it's important to know the risk involved, including shifting regulations. How do prediction markets work? Prediction markets, quote, run on a type of financial instrument known as an event contract, end quote, said NerdWallet. These contracts have a nominal value, often $1, and traders can buy yes or no positions on it for some fraction of that value. Once the event occurs, the contract pays out to those with the position that ended up being correct. The positions people can buy into are wide-ranging. Examples have included, quote, when Prime Minister Keir Starmer of Britain will leave office, how many social media messages Elon Musk will send next month, or how hot will it be in Paris on a given day, end quote, said the New York Times. If someone were to say, correctly bet Starmer would leave office by the end of the year, buying a 20-cent yes position, they would have made 80 cents, minus any fees the platform may charge. But if they had bet he would not, they would lose the money they'd put down.

What are the risks of prediction markets? One risk is that not everyone will be entering on equal footing. Some people may have greater knowledge than others, whether due to expertise in that area or, in some cases, potential insider trading. Quote, several high-profile instances occurred this past year, including an Army soldier charged with using classified information to place bets regarding the capture of the Venezuelan president. End quote, said Kiplinger. Similar to betting, prediction platforms can also encourage the gamification of money, potentially leading to overspending and frequent losses. Quote, most people don't come out ahead, and more than 100,000 accounts have lost at least $1,000 on Polymarket, but only half as many have won that much, end quote, said Kiplinger, citing a Bloomberg analysis. While prediction markets may seem akin to investment products in some ways, they do not offer the same potential for long-term growth that investing does. Quote, you're going to end up with a lot more money over the course of 10 or 20 years in the market with consistent investing than you would with the win-some, lose-some approach of betting on sports on a weekly or monthly basis, end quote, says Chris Woods, a certified financial planner to NerdWallet. Are prediction markets regulated? Regulations are another potentially murky area for prediction markets. While currently overseen at the federal level by the Commodities Futures Trading Commission, certain, quote, states view outcome-based markets much like sports betting or gambling as subject to state oversight, end quote, said Forbes, which has led to lawsuits and uncertainty. Due to the evolving nature of prediction markets, quote, market rules, permitted contract types, and regulations can change over time and may vary by jurisdiction, end quote, said Fidelity. That story was What to Know About the Trend of Betting in Prediction Markets by Becca Stanek. The next story is Ed Sheeran Tour in Turmoil as Opening Acts Quit by Peter Weber. What happened? Ed Sheeran's world tour unraveled Tuesday after all his remaining supporting acts quit in solidarity with the rapper Macklemore and his onstage support of Palestinians. Macklemore said Monday that he was dropped from the tour after New England Patriots owner Robert Kraft, quote, rallied some of the other stadium owners, quote, to give Sheeran an ultimatum. No Macklemore or no concert. Who said what? Tuesday's tour pullouts by Finesse, Danish band Lucas Graham, and Irish acts Aaron Rowe and Bioga, quote, put enormous pressure on Sheeran, who has tried to avoid politics and taking a side in the Gaza conflict, end quote, the Associated Press said. Quote, artists must not be silenced when they speak up for the oppressed, end quote, Finnish brother and collaborator Billie Eilish said on social media. Kraft said Monday that Macklemore's pro-Palestine statements at Sheeran's recent New Jersey shows and, quote, broader history of anti-Semitic rhetoric, end quote, crossed the line. Dropping Macklemore was, quote, the promoter's decision. It was not mine, end quote, Sheeran wrote on Instagram. Quote, I have my personal views on this devastating conflict, but I choose not to speak publicly because concert goers do not expect a political forum. That doesn't mean I don't care, end quote. What's next? Sheeran has shows scheduled in North and South America through December. Most of the 7 U.S. stadiums are publicly owned, CNN said. At least 2 recently had or will soon host concerts by Ye, who, quote, recently made a spate of anti-Semitic comments that he now attributes to a brain injury and unrelated bipolar disorder, end quote. That story was Ed Sheeran Tour in Turmoil as Opening Acts Quit by Peter Weber. That concludes today's readings from the week. This has been Jim Gooden for Vocal Point, home of the Georgia Radio Reading Service. Thank you for listening to Vocal Point.

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3: 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Hey, oh, Deb, come on in. 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
3: Didn't you see the paper Sunday? The Surgeon General issued another warning.
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3: Exactly. 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
3: First, you go to the EPA website.
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3: Oh, I'll be right there.
4: Me too.

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1: Greetings and welcome to the Pet Hour. I'm your host, Amy, here with my cat, Squishy, bringing you news from the animal world. Our first story comes from the Gaijin Pot blog, September 19th. It's titled, 10 Things to Consider Before Getting a Pet in Japan. However, much of it is appropriate to things to consider before getting a pet anywhere. Bringing a pet into your life is a big commitment, and it comes with extra considerations, even death, when living in Japan. From apartment restrictions to cultural differences, it's important to prepare yourself for pet ownership in a country where space, regulations, and lifestyle norms can differ significantly from what you may be used to. If you're planning on getting a pet in Japan, here are 10 key factors you should keep in mind. Is a pet right for you? Before rushing to get a pet, consider whether it fits your lifestyle and long-term plans. Pets are living beings that require time, attention, and care, not just hobbies or cures for loneliness. Ask yourself the following. Are you planning to stay in Japan for the long term? Pets are a years-long commitment. If you're unsure about how long you'll be in Japan, or if you're willing and financially able to take your pet back home, it might be best to wait. Can you provide the care your pet needs? From regular feeding to exercise, grooming, and veterinary visits, pets require ongoing care. Consider whether you have the time and resources to meet these demands. Is it about companionship or just a hobby? If you're feeling lonely but aren't sure if you're ready for a pet, consider alternatives like visiting ethical cat cafes where you can interact with animals without the long-term responsibility. Be cautious, though. Animal cafes in Japan can be cruel, so we recommend choosing places with ethical practices like Cafe Lua or Neko Republic, which prioritize the welfare of the animals. Number 2, adoption versus pet shops. In Japan, pet shops are widely available, like in the U.S., but the treatment of animals in some stores is often atrocious. Pets are often confined to small cages, and issues like overbreeding and poor living conditions can be problematic. For a more ethical alternative, consider adopting from a local animal shelter or nonprofit organization that offers pets a second chance at finding a loving home. Several organizations across Japan are dedicated to pet rescue and adoption. Some of these are the Japan Cat Network, the Animal Refuge Kansai, or Heart Takushima. Additionally, many local veterinary clinics serve as adoption hubs. Some clinics partner with shelters or host adoptable pets, and they are often a good place to start when looking to adopt. Japan culls 88% of its shelter pets, so there is no real reason to choose a pet store over adoption. Number 3, finding a pet-friendly apartment. Finding a pet-friendly apartment in Japan can be a challenge, even at Gaijin Pot apartments, as many landlords enforce strict no-pets policies. Apartments that do allow pets, often labeled peto-okay, might come with higher rents or larger deposits. Typically, you can expect to pay 1 month's rent as an extra deposit for each pet. Do not try to sneak a pet, as this can be a fast-track way to get you evicted. Always verify if the building allows your specific type of pet and if there are restrictions on size or breed. Check out our article on finding pet-friendly apartments in Japan for more info. Number 4, space constraints. Japanese homes, especially in urban areas, tend to be smaller than those in other countries. If you're considering getting a pet, especially a larger one, be sure to evaluate whether your living space can comfortably accommodate them. Your average one-bedroom apartment in Tokyo is 25 square meters. Consider whether your apartment has enough comfortable space for you and your new furry roommate. Number 5, noise concerns. Noise complaints are common in Japan due to thin walls and the close proximity of neighbors. If you're considering getting a pet, especially a dog that may bark, this could be an issue. Many apartment complexes are strict about noise, so you'll need to think about whether your potential pet is suitable for a quiet environment. Cats, for example, might be more appropriate for apartment living due to their quieter nature, at least until they're screaming in your face at 6 o'clock in the morning for breakfast. Number 6, vet care and pet insurance. Veterinary care in Japan can be expensive, so you'll need to plan for this as part of your pet's ongoing care. Vaccinations, regular checkups, and emergencies add up quickly. Pet insurance is available to help offset these costs. Pet insurance in Japan is relatively inexpensive depending on the age of your pet. Typically, it costs around 10,000 yen per year. It can pay up to 90% of any costs exceeding 30,000 yen. However, the catch is that insurance typically does not cover checkups, which can cost over 30,000 yen. Moreover, pet insurance in Japan does not typically cover anything preventative. Finding a trusted local vet early on is also important, especially one that can speak your language if you do not know enough Japanese. Number 7, pet registration and microchipping. In Japan, registering dogs is legally required and must be done at your local ward office once the dog is over 90 days old. The registration process typically costs around 3,000 yen, and owners will receive an identification tag that the dog must wear at all times. In addition, all dogs are required to get an annual rabies vaccination, costing between 3,000 and 5,000 yen, which must be reported to local authorities to receive a rabies tag. Microchipping helps in pet identification and costs between 5,000 and 10,000 yen. Legislation in Japan mandates that breeders and pet shops microchip all dogs and cats before selling. Cats are not legally required to be registered with local authorities. And I should point out that one U.S. dollar right now on today's market equals 158 Japanese yen. Number 8, monthly costs of pet ownership in Japan. When it comes to monthly costs for pet ownership in Japan, you can expect to spend approximately 5,000 yen on supplies, although this can vary based on the number of pets and the brands you choose. For instance, our resident cat owner has 2 cats and spends about 2,000 yen every 3 weeks on bulk cat food from Purina, totaling about 2,600 yen per month. Additionally, they allocate 2,000 yen each month for bulk cat litter and around 1,000 yen for occasional treats and toys. It's also important to have an emergency fund set aside for unexpected veterinary costs or other emergencies related to pet care. Planning for these expenses will help ensure that you're financially prepared for the responsibilities of pet ownership. Number 9, pet boarding and daycare services. If you frequently travel or work long hours, it's essential to consider how you'll manage your pet's care during your absences. Japan offers a range of pet sitting and boarding services, but these can vary in price and quality. For boarding services, you can expect to pay between 3,000 and 10,000 yen per day, depending on the facility, location, and level of care provided. This means that for a week, you might spend anywhere from 21,000 to 70,000 yen. And finally, number 10, documentation and quarantine for pets from abroad. Bringing a pet from another country to Japan comes with strict quarantine and documentation regulations. Depending on the country of origin and type of pet, a quarantine period of up to 180 days may be required. To avoid complications, follow the necessary steps in advance, including vaccinations and official documentation. Japan's quarantine process can be lengthy, so planning months ahead is crucial. You do not want your friend stuck in quarantine for longer than needed. And like I said at the beginning, while this is specific to Japan, Overall, these are really good things to consider for anyone, anywhere that is thinking about a pet. And remember, pets come in a variety of sizes and shapes, sometimes as small as a bug, or as big as, who knows? From The Independent, Monday, September 21st, cats are the only pet linked to more mental health problems in children, study finds. Questions like, will getting a pet benefit our child's mental health, are increasingly common and pertinent. In Spain, for instance, more than half of all households now have one or more pets. Attachment is the name for the emotional bond between a developing child and the caregiver who provides them with security and comfort. This kind of bond can also, to a certain extent, be formed with animals, and these relationships have been shown to have a range of beneficial effects. They boost emotional regulation, helping children learn to calm themselves. They build responsibility, empathy, and moral standards. They catalyze relationships with people, for instance, when a pet forms a point of common interest between a child and a family member they don't know so well. They support pro-social behavior. They help build understanding of nonverbal communication. They can function as a comfort object, taking the place of the child's primary attachment when that person is not present. But beyond these benefits, how does living alongside an animal impact children's mental health? We can answer this question by looking at issues categorized as either internalizing, such as depression, anxiety, and their related physical symptoms, and externalizing, a child's behavior and relationship with their environment, aggression, rule-breaking, and so on. The INMA study. We analyzed data provided by the INMA project, Infancia y Medio Ambiente, Children and Environment. This was a cohort study, meaning it involved periodic monitoring of a group of participants, in this case, from pregnancy to 6 to 7 years of age, through questionnaires, environmental measurements, and clinical tests. Our work included around 1,900 households in Spain, located in Asturias, Gipuzkoa, Basque Country, Sabadell, Barcelona, and Valencia. Of these, 52.3% had one or more pets, 19.1% lived or had lived with dogs, 8.7% with cats, 14.8% with birds, and 28.6% with other animals such as hamsters, rabbits, turtles, or fish. When we evaluated the relationship between the presence of animals and mental health, we observed that children who had never had a pet showed the most positive scores. Some trends, although they cannot be considered significant, showed slightly more negative results among children who had always lived with pets. Those who had only had pets intermittently had higher risks of experiencing problems, though this pattern was only significant for cats. To account for other factors that might influence this relationship, we performed additional analysis to adjust the results according to social class, sex, age, cohort, and so on. We found no difference between those who had never lived with animals and those who had had them always or only intermittently. This applied to the variable that studied any type of pet, as well as the specific ones that evaluated the relationship with dogs and birds. The most interesting finding was that having a cat at age 4 to 5 was associated with more mental health problems. Having other animals, such as hamsters, rabbits, turtles, or fish, consistently throughout early childhood seemed to have a protective effect on boys and girls alike. In the early years of life, emotional bonds may not be fully formed. Therefore, the presence of dogs or birds may not have a major effect on mental health. It is also possible that variables not included in our study may have influenced the results. In the case of cats, their way of interacting with people could explain the effects observed. They are more independent, which limits emotional bonding, and some families may choose this animal as a pet because their children have emotional needs of their own. In addition, toxoplasmosis is more common in cats than in other animals. This infection caused by the parasite Toxoplasma gondii, which can be transmitted to humans, is linked to behavioral problems as well as serious mental disorders such as bipolar disorder and schizophrenia. Having fish, turtles, and hamsters on a constant basis does seem to protect children from mental health problems. These pets demand stable and easy contact and help kids to learn responsibility, empathy, and self-control. Our study did not clearly associate the presence of some pets, such as dogs and birds, with benefits or harm to children's mental health. This could be because our work focused on exposure to pets in very early life. Further studies focusing on older children are required. In addition, children who lived with animals such as hamsters, rabbits, fish, or turtles on a regular basis achieved better results than those who only had them intermittently. This suggests that a continuous link may be more beneficial than sporadic exposure. While living with a pet can promote responsibility, empathy, and emotional self-regulation, its real impact depends on factors such as the nature of the bond, age, and style of upbringing. From KCCI, Des Moines, Iowa, September 21st, drunken raccoon found cozied up in Des Moines Brewery's dumpster. A raccoon that climbed into a Des Moines Brewery's dumpster apparently overserved himself with discarded drinks and food. Exile Brewing Company social media manager Sam Galbuff shared a photo of the drunken raccoon sleeping it off, drawing hundreds of likes and comments on social media. They called him Trashed Panda, a play on the affectionate nickname Trash Panda, given to raccoons, called for Exile to adopt him as their mascot, and said he deserves everything from his own beer release to his own movie script. Golbuff said Jake Solzma, a member of the brewery's packaging team, discovered the critter early Monday morning and stuck a wood pallet in the dumpster to give him something to use to climb out. "He didn't," Golbuff said, "and when we looked at the guy, he barely moved, only his eyes, paws a little." Concerned for the raccoon's health, Golbuff, Solzma, and marketing associate Rocky Mock contacted Animal Control. They came and removed him and informed us that they're glad we called, as raccoons tend to stress themselves out in these situations, Golbuff said. He had overeaten and overdrank. Animal Control also said the raccoon was healthy other than being a little intoxicated and would be released back into the wild. Exile turned the moment into a business opportunity, offering $1 off the first drink Tuesday and Wednesday for customers who say, "I'll have what the raccoon had." From the Good News Network, September 21, historic philanthropic gift will expand veterinary care access to millions of Americans and their pets. Hoping to allow millions of pet owners to access critical veterinary care beyond their budgets, a philanthropic organization has announced a groundbreaking $250 million commitment over the next 5 years. The initiative represents one of the largest private philanthropic investments ever made in American history to expand access to nonprofit community veterinary care, and it was made by the Dave and Cheryl Duffield Foundation. Success in building and delivering innovation at six enterprise software companies, including PeopleSoft, Workday, and Today, Ridgeline, has allowed billionaire software engineer Cornell alum and philanthropist Dave Duffield to give away heaps of the proceeds to charitable causes close to his heart and to that of his wife, Cheryl. These have included gifts totaling $500 million to Cornell University's School of Engineering and more than $300 million to companion animal support and welfare organizations. As founders of Maddie's Fund, the Duffields built the largest private foundation supporting companion animal organizations with a particular focus on shelters. Their latest check writing takes that total past $500 million with the Big Bet for Pets, an initiative that builds on this legacy by addressing the veterinary care gap in America, which the foundation estimates impacts 50 million dogs and cats nationwide. This gap is largely the result of financial barriers to care, leaving millions of pets without routine, preventive, and life-saving veterinary services. Pets are members of our families, and they need veterinary care to live long, healthy lives, said Dave Duffield in a statement. For too many families, that care is not easy to find or afford. Big Bet for Pets is our way of investing in a stronger, more accessible safety net for these special animals. The Duffield Big Bet for Pets will support community-based organizations working to expand access to veterinary care for family pets, invest in research and other strategies to advance progress in closing the gap in the access to veterinary care, and amplify the vital work of organizations providing veterinary services to pets in need. The initiative will roll out multiple investments and grant opportunities over the next 5 years, and the first two launch today. Duffield Boost Grants is a collective $2.5 million grant opportunity that will provide 250 grants of $10,000 each to nonprofit community veterinary care providers nationwide. Expanding Access Grants will establish a $10 million pool for significant multi-year grants for established nonprofit community veterinary clinics that are ready to expand their capacity to reach more pets in need. The lack of access to affordable veterinary care is one of the most urgent and actionable challenges facing pets and the people who love them, said Amy Mills, Vice President of Access to Care at the Dave and Cheryl Duffield Foundation. Through Big Bet for Pets, we are investing in a future where every pet has access to the veterinary care they need and every family can care for the animals they love. From The Hindu, September 23rd, behind every treated animal, a veterinarian carrying unseen strain. While much of society is preoccupied with animal rights, there is a population facing a significant risk of burnout, yet which often goes unacknowledged, veterinarians. Often underestimated as a profession and underfunded as a field, veterinary medicine carries expectations that far exceed what can be reasonably asked of any one individual. Veterinarians are expected to deliver unwavering care, often at the cost of their own. Like all healthcare professionals, they navigate long hours, emergencies, and loss. But they also have distinct challenges. Their patients cannot speak, forcing vets to rely on instinct as much as expertise. They must master multiple anatomies across species. They absorb not only the suffering of animals, but also the emotional intensity of anxious, grieving pet owners. And uniquely, they carry the burden of deciding when a life should end, often without adequate emotional support for the weight of the decisions made and the grief that comes with executing it. What they experience is not simply burnout, a condition caused by prolonged stress, but also compassion fatigue from caring unconditionally and moral injury, having to make decisions that go against their core moral beliefs. Over time, all of this takes a toll. Unlike human medicine, where every organ has its own specialist, Veterinary medicine asks one person to be all of them at once. Across a single day, they shift roles constantly, diagnosing, fixing, reassuring, improvising. It's not just about treating animals, it's about carrying an entire system of care in one body, adapting to whatever walks or is carried through the door. Alongside their patients, vets take on the emotional aftermath, anger, disappointment, and grief of pet owners. They linger long after the consultation ends. A euthanasia need not end the day. It is often followed by the next appointment with no space or time in between to process the loss or the weight of the decision. The rise of alternative medicine, which is often cheaper, brings another consequence, time lost. If the alternate treatment has not worked, there is delay in diagnosis, treatment, and loss of life, which falls at the hands of the vet. Burnout, compassion, fatigue, and moral injury show up in both mind and body as insomnia, brain fog, exhaustion, memory lapses, and sometimes other physical illnesses. Their work is not the problem. Most vets still care deeply about healing. It is a system defined by overwork, emotional labor, a variety of pressures, tough decisions, and financial limitations. It is meant to support them, but often does the opposite. From People, September 22nd, Fat Bear Week 2026 kicks off with defending champ Chunk facing 15 salmon-stuffed rivals. It's that time of year again in Alaska's Katmai National Park and Preserve. Fat Bear Week is back to celebrate the park's brown bears as they bulk up for winter. From Tuesday, September 22nd through September 29th, people all over the world can cast votes online for their favorite beefy bears. This year, 16 bears go head-to-head in a bracket-style competition to determine which bear of Brooks River is the fattest, and by extension, the most successful at preparing for hibernation. Fat Bear Week is run as a single elimination tournament using a March Madness-style bracket to track the winners. Each round, the bear with the most votes advances until a champion is crowned on September 29th. Fans can peek at the contenders using Katmai's live bear cams before casting their votes. Here's everything voters need to know about Fat Bear Week 2026. Why is Fat Bear Week important? Fat Bear Week may get those competitive juices flowing, but the annual competition reflects a mission of survival for these bears. For brown bears, fat is everything and can be a matter of life or death if it is not stored in abundance. A bear can lose a third of its body weight during hibernation, and females can't become pregnant unless they have enough fat reserves to sustain a cub. A fat bear is a successful bear, and Fat Bear Week celebrates the success of these wild brown bears, Katmai National Park said in a statement announcing this year's event. America's natural and cultural landscapes that support these fat bears embody an evolving national story. Katmai National Park and Preserve offers a powerful lens through which visitors can experience an important part of this story. The event also brings global attention to Katmai, home to one of the world's healthiest sockeye salmon runs. According to experts, salmon are critical to bears' diets, and bears can consume more than 40 in a single day, or roughly 100,000 calories. Without an abundant fish supply, reproduction rates can fall, cub survival can drop, and entire ecosystems can shift, creating a compounding problem. Who's competing this year? This year's field of 16 includes five mothers with cubs. For the first time in recent years, there will be no Fat Bear Week Junior competition. Instead, young cubs are competing as part of their family units in the main bracket. Leading the pack is defending champion Chunk Bear 32, who won the 2025 title after two straight runner-up finishes. First identified in 2007, Chunk broke his jaw in June 2025, likely in a fight with another bear, but claimed the crown anyway. Also returning is fan favorite Grazer, Bear 128, the assertive mother who won back-to-back titles in 2023 and 2024, becoming the first mother bear to take the crown. Since the park's bears aren't collared or tagged, rangers and park staff identify competitors by physical traits, including ear shape, scars, and other body markings, as well as behavior. Among this year's contenders is Gully, Bear 903, believed to be one of Grazer's offspring. According to the park, Gully got his name by charging into flocks of gulls for snacks. Katmai naturalist Mike Fitz told Popular Science that the bears have reached peak fat and are ready for the long salmonless winter ahead. Where can I get the bracket and vote? Explore.org and the official Fat Bear Week website have shared the official bracket, which fans can fill out to predict the winner. Voting is open daily at fatbearweek.org starting Tuesday, September 22nd. Voters can keep an eye on the contestants through Explore.org's live bear cams, including the popular view of Brooks Falls, an ideal spot to catch bears snagging salmon swimming upstream. How much salmon can a bear eat in a day? To survive hibernation, bears must consume an entire year's worth of food in roughly 6 months, and during peak feeding, they can gain more than 2 pounds of fat per day. By October, males can weigh well over 1,000 pounds, with the largest topping 1,400 pounds. Females average around 700 pounds, but need the fat just as badly, since high body fat increases cub survival. How did Fat Bear Week start? Participation has soared since the contest began as Fat Bear Tuesday in 2014, maxing out at just 1,700 votes. By the following year, it had grown into a week-long bracket. In 2024, over 1 million voters participated from about 100 countries. The lighthearted event is run jointly by the National Park Service, Explore.org, and the Katmai Conservancy. Fans can also donate to the Conservancy's Otis Fund, named for Bear 480, Otis, a four-time champion who died in 2024. Explore.org will match donations made between September 22nd and October 3rd. From The Guardian, September 16th, Obama family dog Sonny dies. A force of nature. Sonny Obama, the Obama family's second beloved Portuguese water dog, died on Tuesday, Barack Obama announced on Wednesday morning. Yesterday, we lost a cherished member of our family, the former president wrote on social media, attaching a photo of the 14-year-old dog, whom he called a force of nature. Sonny joined the Obama family at the White House in 2013 during Obama's second term. She was the second Obama dog after Bo, who died in 2021. Unlike Bo, Sonny was known for her energetic disposition, occasionally making headlines for her rowdiness, like in 2013 when she knocked over a toddler during a White House holiday party, or in 2017 when Sonny allegedly bit a visitor on the face. She loved the girls, even if they were pestering her when she was napping. She loved our team and would often follow them around, helping them on the job, Obama said. Sonny was born in June 2012 in Michigan, but joined the Obamas at the White House in August 2013. She was obtained from a breeder, and upon announcing her arrival, the family made a donation to the Washington Humane Society. The family chose to name her Sonny to fit her cheerful personality. We will miss her terribly and imagine she's with her big brother now, making sure he's okay, Obama wrote. From NBC News, September 17th, new wildcat species is identified for first time in 100 years, researchers say. For the first time in a century, researchers say they've identified a new species of wildcat previously unknown to science. Leopardus tilcayo, or the tilcayo tiger cat, is slender and spotted with rounded ears. It is smaller than typical house cat and lives in the Bolivian Yungas, the cloud forest where the Andes Mountains meet the Amazon basin. The species was described for the first time in the journal Current Biology on Thursday. It's rare to find a new, relatively large mammal. Unsurprisingly, most newly discovered animal species are small in size, says Paulo Nogales Ascaruns, who co-authored the study and leads a wildcat conservation program called Programa de Investigación de Felidos Bolivia, Bolivian Felid Research and Conservation Program. This time, it's a cat that's really novel, and it hasn't happened in 100 years, she said. No one else had named it. No one else had described it. The size of Leopardus tilcayo population is not clear yet. We really don't know how many cats are still in the wild, said Nogales Ascaruns, whose work as a conservationist is funded by National Geographic. We need science. We need more studies to answer this question, which is actually critical for its conservation. Tiger cats, small wild cats in the Leopardus genus native to South and Central America, face stiff conservation challenges as development and agriculture expand. The new study says there are 5 tiger cat species in South America. All of them are in habitats that are vanishing fast, says Tadeo de Oliveira, another co-author of the study and an ecologist at the State University of Maranhão in Brazil. Leopardus tilcayo may have continued to escape notice if not for Nogales Ascaruns's sharp eyes. She volunteers at a wildlife rehabilitation center near La Paz called the Senda Verde Wildlife Sanctuary. I saw this cat. It was really, really small, and I couldn't believe how small it was, Nogales Ascaruns said. I thought it was a kitten. The cat had been brought in by a man living in a community in the forest near La Paz, who had mistaken the cat for a domestic kitten, according to details recorded by the sanctuary. He had fed the animal noodles, rice, and eggs, only to realize it was wild and he could not take care of it, so he brought it to the sanctuary. Initially, colleagues at the sanctuary thought the animal might be a known tiger cat species from Brazil, but Nogales Ascaruns wasn't convinced. If you look at the spots or the tail, they really don't match, she said. Nogales Ascaruns did genetic testing using tissue from the tiger cat and a second animal that also turned up at Senda Verde. The results from those specimens revealed that the 2 cats were unique and from the same species, which had diverged from another tiger cat lineage about 1.4 million years ago. That's enough genetic distance to consider it a new species. Nogales Ascaruns said, however, that local communities in Bolivia have been aware of the species' presence for generations. This cat, they call it tilcayo, and when you ask, does it have some meaning in Quechua or Aymara and other indigenous languages, they say, no, my grandpa told me that's the tilcayo, Nogales Ascaruns said. This is a traditional knowledge that they have in the community. We want to preserve that knowledge, and we didn't want to give it another name. It's not rare for scientists to add a mammal species to the taxonomy. They do so about 65 times a year, according to a study released last year. But many of those new species, including some recently named wild cats, are the result of a split. That's when scientists realize that what was once considered a single species has sufficient genetic distinctions to become two. For example, the Sunda clouded leopard found on the island of Borneo, called Neophilus diardi, was first recognized in 2006 when its genome was distinguished from its mainland counterparts. But examples of the Sunda clouded leopard were already in museums at that point. The Tilkeo, on the other hand, was completely novel to scientists. "We didn't have specimens in museums," de Oliveira said. "It had never been collected before." Nogales Ascarun said this new species is likely in danger. She views the discovery as yet another argument in favor of conservation. "It's a new reason to protect the world," she said. From the Good News Network, September 20th, couple fosters 59 dogs in retirement. "We love to get them out of the kennels." Meet the British couple who spent the last 15 years fostering 59 dogs with no plans of stopping. While working from home and designing electronics, Nicole and Gary Wordsworth have been taking in pups from the Battersea Dogs Home in Buckinghamshire. Now retired, the two, in their 60s, opted for part-time pups in a fostering situation and now live with a variety of dogs, from a Siberian Husky to a Staffy. The duration of each dog's stay ranges from a couple of nights to 18 months, but they ensure no one feels pressure if a second stay is needed. In late 2011, we saw an advertisement for sponsoring dogs. Because we had been looking after friends' dogs and loving it, we went in for a chat and had our first little Staffy called Marcel as our first dog. "A lot of people ask if we find it difficult. We find it so easy. We love to help get them out of the kennels when they are too stressed and need a quiet spot to perch. It's always a joy to hear how they are doing after they leave us. We don't mind that their stay with us is temporary, as we know each dog will have the best new home and that we are part of all their stories." Having fostered 59 dogs, they've come to realize the truth that there really is a dog suited for everyone. "It is impossible to pick a favorite," said Gary, "but some stick in your mind more than others. They all have characters, though, and it's great to see all their nerves dissipating and their actual personality coming out to shine." Their early encounters with the foster animals provide helpful intel for the adoption staff at Battersea. What toys they prefer, when they like to eat their dinner, how far they like to walk, and sleep times. You help them find the best home for them by giving them the space and quiet to show you. Among the favorite dogs was a huge American bulldog who learned new tricks like offering its paw, lying down, and sitting. He got his fairy tale ending, too, because his original owner had found him on the ad and took him back home. Their recent guest, a sweet husky named Stormy, who loves a snuggle on the sofa, stayed with them for 4 months. She had a smiley face and lovable quirks, including her happy food dance, when she would excitedly move from toe to toe as her food was being prepared. The people at Battersea Dogs Home don't expect you to know everything about dogs, and in fact they give you a lot of time, training, and pay for everything. And they often give you the easy dogs to start with. If you don't think you can take on a certain type of dog, you can always say that one is too much of a challenge as well. Cats are also available to foster. It is so rewarding to see them relax and find their little personality poking out. You are doing a good thing, and you get to have a furry friend by your side. It's a win-win. From Popular Science, September 14th, rats make an ultrasonic sound when they eat chocolate. There's nothing better than sinking your teeth into a sweet, creamy chocolate bar. Rats think so, too, and they may announce their chocolate-infused joy to the world at ultrasonic frequencies. Researchers have previously linked ultrasonic rat vocalizations with different emotional and motivational states in the animals, such as in reaction to rewarding stimuli. For example, the rodents vocalize in this way when eating something sweet. Now, a team of researchers in Japan have discovered that rats emit a particular ultrasonic vocalization while eating chocolate. Their findings are detailed in a study recently published in the journal eNeuro. To come to this conclusion, the researchers compared ultrasonic vocalizations that rats emit when they had access to chocolate with those they made when they didn't have access to the candy. The team also compared them with a chocolate-free control group of rats. Researchers then used AI to analyze the vocalization's acoustic features, identifying a distinct ultrasonic vocalization, officially 40 kilohertz inverted U, strongly associated with chocolate snacking. When rats eat something delicious, such as chocolate, they emit a distinct ultrasonic call that humans cannot hear, Koshi Murata, a study co-author and researcher at the University of Fukui, said in a statement. This call drops sharply when the brain's opioid pleasure system is blocked. This suggests that rats may be vocally expressing the enjoyment of eating, offering a new window into whether animals experience pleasure as we do. To see if this distinct vocalization was related to the tastiness of food or just eating in general, Murata and colleagues compared chocolate-eating vocalizations with the sounds the rats produced while eating.

suggests that animal vocalizations could serve as real-time, non-invasive readout of internal emotional states, specifically how much an animal is enjoying its food, said Murata. Such a tool would allow researchers to measure pleasure more directly than current methods permit, and could accelerate research into the brain mechanisms that generate positive emotions. Understanding more about how the brain processes rewarding experiences could shed light on behaviors like overeating, as well as conditions like anhedonia, or the inability to feel pleasure, and a common symptom of depression. From The Guardian, September 21st, the pet I'll never forget. Bud, the parrot with a crisp addiction, who was too fat to fly. Bud came into my life at the start of the COVID pandemic in 2020. I work at RSPCA Norwich as head of animal welfare, and when we all had to work from home, I offered to foster Bud, a blue-fronted Amazon parrot. My husband and I thought it would be a short-term thing, but by the time the pandemic had settled down, we had really bonded with her, so she never left. Back then, Bud had a crisp addiction and was too overweight to fly. She was about 200 grams heavier than a parrot should be. We had to put her on a strict diet because she had some health concerns. We found a lipoma, a fatty lump on her keel bone, which runs down from the breast. It doesn't bother her, but we still have to monitor it. Thankfully, she has lost weight. Her feathers are all better quality, and she loves her life. Some parrots like constant human interaction, but Bud enjoys her own space. She has just turned 28. Parrots can live for 50 to 60 years and is a bit of a diva. Bud knows what she wants and when she wants it. She can be the most endearing creature in the world and then suddenly have a tantrum like a toddler. She can be quite challenging, but she is really lovely. She has a great sense of comedic timing. When I'm speaking to my neighbors, she will sometimes shout, "Bye!" in the middle of a conversation, and they think someone is asking them to leave. There are also hilarious but embarrassing moments, such as when she starts whistling at builders. She just has a way of making you laugh, and she always brightens up my life in some way, but also surprises me with what she knows from her youth. Earlier this summer, we were watching the World Cup, and she started tweeting along to the German national anthem. And she loves rock music, especially the piano part of Welcome to the Black Parade by My Chemical Romance. Bud has definitely made me more patient. It took my husband, Jason, and I 2 years to find a cage that she liked. Before that, she kept having meltdowns. Parrots don't like change, but she has been very resilient. It has been brilliant to see her transformation. Bud is a big part of our life now. I am more tolerant because I don't give up when she is having a tantrum. I know she's worth the effort in the end. We are constantly looking for new ways to make her happy. She's our naughty little green chicken, and we wouldn't change her for the world. From The Guardian, September 22nd, the pest I'll never forget. I awoke to the sound of my bedroom bin rustling. Living in a 9-person house in Vancouver, Canada, far from my UK home, came with plenty of benefits. Cleanliness was not one of them. A dish left behind quickly multiplied and bins overflowed in little more than a day. I'm not saying the endless strew of disposable coffee cups was the cause of our year-long mice infestation, but it no doubt helped. In the winter,

winter of 2023, one of my housemates began to hear the sound of creatures rattling around in the ceiling of her basement room. The pitter-patters grew louder and louder. Others began to report sightings from across the house. It wasn't long before I was waking to the sound of my bedroom bin rustling. I had to accept it. We had mice. When I saw my first mouse scuttling across the kitchen floor, my body filled with dread at the battle I knew we had ahead. Sleep quickly became a luxury. My housemate claimed she could hear hundreds of mice partying above her head. Frustrated with her inability to sleep, she would regularly hit her ceiling panels and be rewarded by a mouse falling on her face in return. There was rarely a day when any food left in the cupboard hadn't been gnawed through. I spent many mornings staring at my sourdough bread and questioning whether the large holes in it were from natural causes or mouse-made. I even began to believe I could recognize the taste of food that had been sampled by our tiny friends. It all sounds mad, but it became hard to work out what was real or not when every time you walked into a room, you were greeted by a squeal. We tried to get rid of them. Exterminators came and left to no avail. The steel wool we placed over any holes was easily chewed through. Nothing seemed to stop the furry creatures from infesting every part of our home. I told myself they'd be gone in the warmth of summer, but summer came, and the mice remained. As time passed, they grew in confidence. I'd watch as they casually walked towards me while I sat at my desk. I'd shoo one away, and it would barely move, staring back blankly as if I posed no threat. Eventually, I just accepted their presence and resigned myself to the occupation of my space. The most brazen incursion came one morning when a housemate woke to find a mouse chewing their hair. I don't remember exactly when the infestation ended, or if I just left the house before the mice did, but I know I'll never again dismiss the sight of one mouse. Behind one lies 100. And, as I have mentioned before, if you would like to hear more of certain types of articles, or less of certain types of articles, please let me know. Send a message to feedback@mindseyeradio.org. Feedback is all one word, as is Mind's Eye Radio. That address is feedback@mindseyeradio.org. Let me know what you're thinking. And that's it for this week from Squish and myself. Until next week, be kind, be careful, be safe, and as always, be amazed by the animal world.

0: 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Hey, Dad, your laundry will be ready in just a minute. 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
2: Welcome. This is a reading of The Economist, and I'm your reader, Mary Kiefer, with the audio reading service at the Allen County Public Library in Fort Wayne, Indiana. Today, I will be reading from the September 5th copyright 2026, The Economist Newspaper Limited. I will begin with an image description of the cover of this issue. This week's cover of The Economist is a comic book style digital illustration of Taiwanese American tech executive Jensen Huang, the founder, president, and CEO of NVIDIA. Set against a black background and rendered in a monochromatic green color palette, only Huang's head and arms are visible in the bright glow of a yellow-green magical orb as he manipulates it. He has short silver hair and wears rectangular half-rimmed glasses and a dark long-sleeved shirt. American coins and dollar bills swirl in the air around the orb alongside NVIDIA computer chips and round particles of many sizes, fading into a deep emerald green the further away they get from the center. Set against the upper left edge of the cover next to Huang's head, the title reads, "The Sorcerer of Silicon," in large white block texts. Below it, in smaller lowercase white text, the subtitle reads, "Jensen Huang, NVIDIA, and the Future of AI." And we'll begin with that cover story, "The Gentle Culture of Jensen Huang." When the NVIDIA boss returns to his native Taiwan, things get a little weird. Shailesh Shitness gets a dose of Jensanity. For a few days in June, Taipei, the Taiwanese capital, succumbs to a kind of fever. Hundreds of people throng outside restaurants in the sweltering heat after hearing rumors that Jensen Huang will be dining there. Every few minutes, a passing black car prompts a flutter of excitement. Perhaps he is inside. The boss of NVIDIA, the world's most valuable company, comes back to his native Taiwan every summer for Computex, Asia's biggest computer hardware conference. During his stay, he will typically peel off to eat at street stalls, walk around and chat to people. One evening this year, he moved amiably through the Rao night market, sampling matcha desserts and joking with the owners of a grilled corn stand that he'd buy dinner for everyone in the queue if they let him skip to the front. Crowds of Taiwanese followed in his wake, hoping for a selfie, an autograph, or an exchange of banter. Later that night, Huang wrote, "Jensen was here," on the tiles of a restaurant toilet. Straight away, a queue formed. People wanted to photograph the precious place of Jensenalia. On another evening, Huang went to a restaurant with the bosses of some South Korean technology companies. As he stepped out of the car, a crowd surged forward, phones aloft. His security detail struggled to contain the crush. The technology executives looked bewildered, as though they had accidentally wandered into the wrong event. Huang, by contrast, seemed entirely at ease. He smiled, waved, and posed for the cameras before disappearing inside. His skin is so smooth, a fan next to me sighed. Some people in the crowd had T-shirts and key rings with Huang's face on them, which were doing a roaring trade at the convention center. In the AI gold rush, Huang is the man with the shovels. NVIDIA, the company he co-founded, designs and sells the ultra-powerful chips, which provide about two-thirds of the world's AI computing power. Bosses of the world's biggest technology firms and governments, racing to build their own domestic AI infrastructure, court him to get their hands on NVIDIA's coveted processors. The markets are enthralled to him. A passing compliment from the leather-jacketed NVIDIA boss can send a company's shares soaring. Yet that alone does not explain the mania Huang excites in Taipei. Mark Zuckerberg and Sam Altman are powerful technology bosses, but it's hard to imagine Americans queuing for a glimpse of either, or buying T-shirts featuring their faces. Zuckerberg once described Huang as like Taylor Swift, but for tech. Gen Sanity, as the fervor is known in Taiwan, is partly local hero worship. Huang, who was born in the island before emigrating to America, is Taiwan's greatest business success story. He has also done matchless international PR for the island's electronics industry, calling it the epicenter of the AI revolution. Most of the world's advanced computer chips are made by one Taiwanese firm, the Taiwan Semiconductor Manufacturing Company, TSMC. Politicians on the island, which only a handful of governments recognize as a sovereign country, hope its critical role in the AI boom will give it a measure of soft power. This is sorely needed. Increasingly assertive behavior from China means that Taiwan's security rests to a large extent on the willingness of others to defend it, especially America. Huang hasn't just raised Taiwan's profile, he has also made many Taiwanese a lot richer. Jensen has been great for my portfolio, one young engineer waiting for a glimpse of Huang outside a restaurant told me. The TaiEx, the island's benchmark stock index, has risen by 90% over the past year, making it the fifth largest stock market in the world. Much of that increase reflects the extraordinary rise of TSMC, which manufactures chips for NVIDIA. Since 2023, the Taiwanese firm's market value has increased more than fivefold to around $2 trillion, and dozens of its local suppliers have prospered alongside it. But as I observed over 3 days shadowing Huang, Jan Senity is also stroked by the NVIDIA boss himself. Unlike other Silicon Valley heavyweights, Huang goes out of his way to court the public. One evening in Taipei, while dining in a restaurant with his parents, he emerged carrying trays of steamed buns for the journalists waiting outside. The public persona is useful to his business. Analysts told me Huang's rock star status makes Taiwanese manufacturers eager to work with him, hoping his stardust will rub off on them. That gives NVIDIA an advantage when AI supply chains are tight and chip companies are chasing manufacturers, rather than the other way around. After this year's Computex, Huang flew straight to Seoul, where he wooed the bosses of South Korean memory chip companies over beer and fried chicken, and was filmed by a local TV channel dancing, a little awkwardly, to K-pop. Not for nothing have the Taiwanese given Huang the affectionate nickname, the People's Dad. And there are some pictures in this article. One is of a security guy holding back the crowds. Another is a cartoon picture of Jansen and people taking pictures with that. And the third is Jansen working the crowd. When I first attended hardware conferences like Computext nearly 2 decades ago as a chip designer, they were dull affairs. Socially awkward engineers gathered to inspect server racks, debate thermal specifications, and negotiate component prices. Journalists were interested in Microsoft and Google and the Taiwanese chip makers that powered the big tech companies' gadgets remained largely invisible outside the industry. But training frontier AI models requires a staggering amount of computing infrastructure. And in the past few days, hardware makers have been thrust into the limelight. The buzz at Computex was palpable, not just owing to the drones flying through the conference center. Instead of the desultory exhibition stands I remembered, there were giant neon-lit pavilions. Humanoid robots wandered the aisles as exhibitors handed out tote bags and bubble tea. Computex now has a headline act. The queue to get into the main conference hall for Huang's speech began hours beforehand and stretched thousands deep. When he finally appeared on stage in his trademark black leather jacket, the hall erupted. Huang began by thanking his suppliers and partners in Taiwan and logos of the usual electronics manufacturers flashed up on the screen behind him, suggesting they were going to get a shout-out. The first supplier he name-checked, however, was a fruit seller at the Tonghua Night Market. A local dumpling shop came next, followed by a succession of other eateries. The audience lapped it up. Huang's journey to the center stage of the global economy was an unconventional one. Born in Taiwan in 1963, he was sent to America at the age of 9, together with his older brother, to live with their uncle. The uncle, mistaking a reform school in Kentucky for an elite boarding school, enrolled them there by accident. Huang slept in a dormitory and was expected to clean its toilets, but was too young to go to any classes there. Instead, he studied at the local school, while the other children bullied him for his accent and called him a chink. Huang has credited those years with toughening him up. 2 years after the boys arrived in America, their parents flew out to join them, and the family settled in Oregon, where Huang studied electrical engineering before heading south to Silicon Valley. He founded NVIDIA in 1993 with two fellow engineers. The chips that would make NVIDIA famous, graphics processing units, GPUs, were then a product used mainly for video games, and the market was crowded. NVIDIA became dominant by designing better chips and, crucially, getting them to market first. By the mid-2010s, Huang had become convinced that AI would transform computing and that GPUs, whose ability to perform many calculations simultaneously made them well-suited to AI models, would become its essential building blocks. For years, that was an unorthodox position to take. AI was always touted as the next big thing, but its moment never quite seemed to arrive. In November 2022, OpenAI, a model maker, released ChatGPT. Demand for NVIDIA's chips, on which ChatGPT was trained, exploded. NVIDIA's market value climbed from $340 billion to $5 trillion in just 3 years. The company's success rests on more than clever chip design. It's also dependent on the ability to manage relationships with supply chain partners and the political environment, which affects them all. Heroes of software companies are often portrayed as lone geniuses, but hardware making is an inherently collaborative project. NVIDIA's latest project, Vera Rubin NVL72, is a complete AI supercomputer for training and running large AI models. It contains 1.3 million components, more than 1,000 chips, and the software needed to harness them. Building one requires hundreds of suppliers, manufacturers, and software companies to work together. The AI boom has led to a scramble for those components, and a big part of Huang's job is ensuring that suppliers prioritize NVIDIA's orders. Money helps. NVIDIA has used its enormous balance sheet to sign multi-year deals with manufacturers. Huang also needs his suppliers to make more. Analysts believe Huang has pushed back several times against TSMC's caution about investing in new capacity. So far, Huang has kept the intricate supply chain humming. But other challenges are mounting, not least the threat of competition from NVIDIA's biggest customers. Alphabet, Amazon, Meta, and Microsoft are each seeking to reduce their dependence on NVIDIA by developing their own AI chips. NVIDIA's stock price, meanwhile, has become a proxy for investor sentiment about how long the AI boom can last, and has dipped several times this year. Huang's answer is to bind NVIDIA even more tightly to the future of AI. Rather than selling only chips, he also wants to provide the infrastructure, software, and AI models on which the industry runs. This strategy will require even more supply chain diplomacy, and I wasn't surprised to see Huang schmoozing manufacturing partners in the exhibition hall during his time at the conference. His staff complained that he made a point of visiting suppliers' booths because his presence draws a crowd and gives them publicity. Shouts of "Jensen, Jensen" echoed through the hall as he made his way from stand to stand to chat to engineers and executives, high-fiving people along the way. Only late in the afternoon did he seem to tire, sitting cross-legged on the floor of a booth to share a beer with a Taiwanese executive. Hundreds of fans crowded around to capture the moment on their phones. After his keynote speech, I sat down with Huang in a private room in the conference hall. By then, he had shed his leather jacket for a navy cotton one. Outside, his staff and security were bustling about, but Huang seemed calm and relaxed. When I explained that I wanted to understand him rather than NVIDIA, he looked faintly embarrassed. He was uncomfortable talking about himself, he said, and apologized in advance if he did a poor job of answering my questions. On stage, he's an exuberant performer, but in private conversation, he almost whispers, speaking in slow, measured sentences. I asked how his life had changed since the launch of ChatGPT. Silicon Valley lore is full of founders who become celebrities overnight. Huang's rise has been about 3 decades in the making, which may have made the transition to superstardom even stranger when it finally came. Nothing, he insisted, had really changed. He dressed the same way and, as he put it, still puts his pants on one leg at a time. Huang hasn't just had to get used to being famous. He has also found himself at the center of a geopolitical contest between America and China. Since October 2022, the American government has been trying to stop its adversary from obtaining advanced computer chips. NVIDIA's suppliers in Taiwan, meanwhile, live under the growing threat of military action by China. Huang suddenly found he needed to build rapport with world leaders, not least Donald Trump, whom he has lobbied to relax restrictions on chip exports. Hanging out with politicians doesn't come naturally to him, he said. He has nonetheless proved adept at translating his goals into language that appeals to them. He recasts data centers as AI factories, a term that appeals to Trump's enthusiasm for manufacturing. To foreign governments wary of relying on American companies, he has offered sovereign AI, national infrastructure built around local values and largely powered by NVIDIA. In May, he demonstrated his knack for diplomacy when he joined Trump on a trip to China for a summit with President Xi Jinping. Huang appears to have been a last-minute addition to the entourage. Many were surprised when Trump announced on Truth Social that the great Jensen Huang was on board Air Force One. In Beijing, Huang met Chinese officials and accepted a seat on the advisory board of Tsinghua University, one of China's most prestigious institutions. China hawks are suspicious. Steve Bannon, a former White House chief strategist, called Huang an agent of influence for the Chinese Communist Party and demanded his arrest. Elizabeth Warren, a Democratic senator from Massachusetts, has said that Huang's lobbying for the sale of advanced AI chips to China could turbocharge China's military and undercut American technological leadership. Yet, oddly, for a supposed Chinese appeaser, Huang has acted as a public booster for Taiwan. He says Taiwan made NVIDIA possible and calls it his business home. NVIDIA is building one of its largest offices outside America in Taipei and plans to invest around $150 billion every year. The balancing act doesn't always go smoothly. In 2024, Huang angered China by describing Taiwan as one of the most important countries in the world. He was forced to clarify that he had been praising the island's electronics industry rather than recognizing Taiwan as a state. Being an AI hardware titan in today's world, he told me wryly at Computex, is the biggest communications job ever. Huang doesn't rely on charm alone to get suppliers to do what he wants. According to Rick Tsai, a former boss of TSMC, who has worked with Huang for decades, he is also hard-driving and relentless. Tsai called Huang's approach to the supplier relationship rough justice, an understanding that sometimes one side is right, sometimes they are wrong, but over the long term, the wins and losses roughly balance out. This same brand of rough justice appears to govern life inside NVIDIA. Employees say Huang has little patience for excuses and is known to challenge people when something is not working. Around 60 people report directly to him, an unusually high number for a chief executive. He gives feedback immediately and publicly, reasoning that the entire room can learn from the bruising. I occasionally saw traces of the unfiltered style. At a press conference, Huang rebuked a staffer who moved too quickly to snatch a microphone from an analyst. When a BBC reporter asked about the geopolitical risks facing Taiwan, Huang initially offered a well-rehearsed answer. When the reporter continued to press him, he joked that someone should help the BBC come up with a new question. The audience laughed, but Huang's annoyance was evident. Rev Leberdian, an engineer who has worked at NVIDIA for more than two decades and is now a vice president there, said that Huang's executive team meetings would look miserable to an outsider. All the talk is about problems and things that are failing. Good news is rarely discussed. Yet according to Leberdian, Huang has created a culture where employees know that although their mistakes will be called out, they will not be punished for making them. NVIDIA's senior leadership team has remained stable over the past two decades, a rarity in the industry. They have also been well rewarded. Huang likes to boast that he has created more billionaire executives than any CEO in the world. Rank-and-file employees have not done badly either. When I asked Huang what drove him, he didn't speak about colonizing other planets, defeating death, or remaking humanity. Elon Musk was a friend, he noted wryly, but they had different goals. His, he said, were simpler. He wanted his employees and partners to do well. Maybe, he said with a smile, I'm just not sufficiently ambitious. This article was written by Shailesh Chitnis. He is a global business writer at The Economist. The photographs I described are by Liang Chong Lau. From Boston, Moral Maths. America's support system for disabled pupils is broken. Few policy reform commissions draw up a list of recommendations only to employ lawmakers to ignore them. Yet that is where Minnesota's Blue Ribbon Commission on Special Education finds itself, facing a multi-billion-dollar budget shortage. State lawmakers asked the commission to identify $250 million in savings on special education, where spending is expected to swell by nearly $1 billion between 2022 and 2027. In August, the commission released provisional recommendations and unanimously urged the legislature not to enact any of them, warning of harm to pupils. Minnesota's paralysis reflects a national dilemma. Educating disabled children is a popular policy, but the sums required under current law are eye-watering. Across the country, school districts are pulling money from general ed funds to pay for services for pupils with special needs. Even as school enrollment declines, the number of students in special ed across the country is rising. Between 2014 and 2023, it grew by 1.4 million, from 11.6% of all pupils to 14.7%. In several states, including Indiana, Massachusetts, Minnesota, Pennsylvania, and Wyoming, that figure is higher still, at roughly 1 in 5. As costs rise, states are confronting fraught questions about who should pay, how well programs work, and what must be pared back to cover the bill. 50 years ago, it was estimated that over half of the country's disabled children received an inefficient education. To remedy this, in 1975, Congress passed what eventually became the Individuals with Disabilities Education Act, IDEA, one of several laws that together guarantee disabled children a free, appropriate public education. Each eligible child receives an individualized education program, an IEP, specifying the services a school district must provide. These range from occasional speech therapy to a classroom aide or placement in a specialized school, which can cost districts hundreds of thousands of dollars each year. Congress initially envisaged that the federal government would shoulder much of the cost. IDEA authorized but did not require Washington to fund up to 40% of average national per pupil spending on each disabled child. In reality, between 2005 and 2021, federal funding for IDEA fell by 12% in real terms, mounting to an average of just 15.5% of total funding. That left states and local school districts to find the rest. A report from Bellwether, an education think tank, found that in 2020, districts footed on average nearly two-thirds of their special education bill. Districts generally fund schools from local property taxes, which are difficult to raise without provoking revolt. States typically pay for schools from general revenues such as sales and income taxes, but nearly all have balanced budget requirements that are challenging to meet. The biggest strain is the rising number of special ed students, a figure that more than doubled between 1976 and 2023 to 7.3 million nationally, according to data from the Center for Reinventing Public Education, a research group at Arizona State University. Partly, this reflects expanding recognition of disabilities previously neglected. Students with autism swelled from a little under 5,000 in 1991, when the disorder was designated as a federal disability category, to just under 1 million in 2023. Developmental delay, a category introduced in 1997, grew from roughly 1,900 students that year to about 300,000 in 2023. Criteria for the conditions have broadened. Better detection and concerted efforts to evaluate children earlier have probably contributed too. As demands swell, districts plug the deficit with money from their general budgets. Bellwether, sampling almost 6,000 school districts and using data from 2020, found a $24.1 billion gap between actual special ed spending and the state and federal funds earmarked for that purpose. Because special education services are legally mandated, finding savings is tricky. A school cannot arbitrarily pare back an IEP. Districts overspend and overcommit, says Maggie Chico Rault, a researcher at Georgetown University, rather than risk violating rules or inviting litigation. Some states have so-called hold harmless provisions, which protect districts from losing any of their special ed funding, even if changes in enrollment would otherwise reduce it. States are experimenting with fixes. Minnesota's commission suggested removing the state's hold harmless provision and encouraged an investigation into whether legal costs associated with disputes over IEPs can be contained. In 2025, Connecticut legislatures passed a law to regulate billing practices of private special education contractors. That same year, Texas overhauled its funding formulas to calibrate them better to the severity of a child's needs in an effort to help districts close a $1.7 billion shortfall. Another option is to ask more of the federal government. Lawmakers on both sides of the aisle agree that the feds need to pony up some more for special ed, says Cheryl Joachim, a state representative from Minnesota. But the Trump administration is unlikely to oblige. It has dismantled the Department of Ed and shifted responsibility for special education services to the Department of Health and Human Services. Politicians are wary of being seen as withholding support from disabled children, however. Even Linda McMahon, the Secretary of Education, has called IDEA a generational achievement and proposed increasing its budget by $439 million, a small sum relative to national needs. In Minnesota, the issue is so fraught that kicking the problem down the road may prove to be the Blue Ribbon Commission's easiest recommendation to follow. This week's obituary is for Guo Lanying. The singer and champion of traditional Chinese opera died on August 11th at the age of 97. The question was simple, but it still took her by surprise. A well-dressed young man stood up at one of her talks and asked, "Do you have a signature song?" Before she could answer, the whole audience, young and old, burst out in chorus. "A great river flows, wide are its waves, wind blows the scent of rice blossoms to both shores. And Guo Lanying rocked with laughter. That song, My Motherland, was indeed her signature. Both melody and words were in the simple folk song style she loved. She had sung it most famously in Shag Gang Lin, a film of 1956 about a recent battle of the Korean War. Sitting demure and radiant in military uniform, full of battered soldiers who group by group joined in with her. China was indeed beautiful, its roads broad and its waters full of white sails. But in order to usher in a new era, they've woken the sleeping mountains and changed the shapes of the rivers. Revolutionary progress was mixed in with natural human homesickness. Another of her most famous songs, Nanawan, celebrated the transformation of a northwestern gorge into fertile, productive fields, crops everywhere, by the 359th Brigade. Again, people sang this up and down the land, and she was delighted to perform it to anyone. Many or few, farmers or factory workers, premiers, Chao Enlai was a great fan, or dumpling sellers. Not for nothing was she named in 2019 a People's Artist, one of China's highest honors. Yet it was opera that had made her, traditional opera dealing not just with lords and princes, she parading in heavy glittering robes and extravagant headdresses, but from the 1940s with ordinary people trying to get by. At 15, she fell in love with an opera called The White-Haired Girl. This was the story of Exire, a young peasant woman whose land was taken by a vicious landlord who made her his concubine. Rather than submit, she took refuge in a cave, her hair and skin turning white as a ghost's, her clothes in rags, until the soldiers of the Chinese Communist Party brought her back to the sunlight. Lan Ying thrilled to this role in large part because a rapacious man got his comeuppance. In China's old society, even sometimes under the new, women were on the bottom rung, subservient to husbands and parents-in-law, confined to the house. She sang their resistance. In another opera, The Injustice to Dao Yi, she played a woman falsely accused of murder, singing much of the time on her knees with a wooden crime placard strapped to her back. But her final aria, pathetic and disgraceful, was a lacerating attack on her male abusers and accusers, and on the old justice system in general. The high, pure soprano could become a furious mezzo as necessary. That voice had been beaten into her, as was the way in those days, as an apprentice singer and performer on a 5-year contract starting at the age of 6, she was taken into her master's household and ruthlessly trained. If she failed to do a somersault perfectly, she was lashed with a leather sheep whip. For insubordination, she was bludgeoned black and blue with a rolling pin. In the bitter winters of Shaanxi, her home region in the north, she was made to do vocalizing exercises lying down on a frozen lake. She had not done well until once she took poison. Until her breath melted a hole in the ice. To escape the regime from her own, she took poison and at 11 ran away. But being so far away from her own village, she had no idea where to go. Besides, she was determined to sing, even if this treatment was the price. She had been spared to do it. As a baby, unable to get a drop of mother's milk because her peasant parents had only a handful of millet in an iron pot, she had been left in the woods to die. But an aunt rescued her, and an uncle, when she was 4, suggested opera. Her parents, starving again by then, sold her to the opera master for 5 copper coins, or around $12. She fought to stay at home, but her mother remarked that if she became a singer, she could eat from 100 households. So she had persevered, progressing from maids with teapots parts to roles big enough to get her on the posters. But after she had seen The White-Haired Girl, she packed her few things and ran after the performance troupe, joining the revolution by begging for the part of Zier. In order to get it, she practiced harder than ever, especially enunciation. Since audiences listened to opera, not for her voice, but for her meaning, she must bite on every word and let each one land like a hammer blow on the heart. Yet as an art form, Chinese opera was struggling. During the Cultural Revolution, it was banned for a decade, and she herself was sent to the cowshed, an improvised prison where she had to do forced labor. In December 1976, after the arrest of the Gang of Four, she dared to change a song in mid-concert to praise not the People's Liberation Army as usual, but Shao, whose death that year had hastened the end of the catastrophe. Shao had hinted to her that she ought to train successors in her art before it was eclipsed by Western influences. So, on retirement in the 1980s, she sold her house and her awards to found in Guangzhou an art and opera school that was later named after her. She and her husband helped build it, heaving stones and laying roads. Becoming China's favorite female singer had been equally hard work. She impressed that work ethic on her students. If she wasn't tough on them, audiences would be tough later. Her routine in old age was still rigorously aesthetic, including half a bowl of aged Shaanxi vinegar with her meals. She painted orchids, feeling empathy with them from the name she shared. She had endured. It was true that a deep core of anger had also pushed her on. But to dissolve it and forget it, she had only to hear a packed, adoring theater singing her songs back to her. There is a correction here on the obituary of Frank Smith. It implied that his conviction was changed to second-degree murder. In fact, it stayed as first-degree murder. And there are apologies. Patronize me, please. Museums and galleries are turning to individual patrons. One name gets top billing at the Bayeux Tapestry Show at the British Museum, and it's not William the Conqueror. It's Igor Tulchinsky, the boss of WorldQuant, an asset management firm. He is the only listed sponsor, so the blockbuster show is presented by him. He reportedly stumped up $6.8 million. In Britain, individual patrons are in. At museums and art galleries, their names are increasingly visible, whereas high culture in continental Europe is still largely state-funded. Britain is moving closer to the American model of private support for creators and curators. Patrons rise partly reflects a squeeze on public funding. Tate, a group of galleries, received 56 million liras in 2009-10 and 54 million liras in 2024-25. A fall of about a third in real terms. The British government urges museums to foster a culture of giving, like their American peers. Museums, particularly those with free admission, have had to up their fundraising game. Individual donors are also, to some extent, replacing corporate sponsors. Research by Arts and Business, a charity, found that corporate backing for culture in Britain fell for four straight years after 2007, when the global financial crisis began. And as anti-corporate protests grow bolder, such sponsorship is more likely to bring bad publicity for donor and recipient alike. BP, an oil firm, was once a prominent sponsor of culture in Britain, but museums and galleries being open to the public are soft targets for activists who have tarred and feathered the entrance to the Tate using a non-toxic tar substance and posted a spoof exhibit at the British Museum on plans to drill for oil under Stonehenge, all of which has made private patrons more appealing. Big institutions have brought in specialists to woo them. In 2024-25, 15 national museums in Britain brought in 1.2 billion liras through fundraising, three times their haul in 23-24. Most are screening donors more carefully, too. The National Gallery has a committee to investigate ethical and reputational issues associated with gifts. Patrons enjoy all kinds of benefits. Their donations can sometimes attract tax breaks. Being associated with a prestigious museum confirms status, which some rich people apparently crave. And many donors simply love the arts and are happy to bankroll them. Many are eager to support specific causes they hold dear, says Clarissa Levi, an art lawyer. Mr. Tulchinski has said that the symmetries and proportions in the Bayeux tapestry appeal to his quantitative sensibilities. However, he was impelled to support the exhibition by his belief in the importance of education, shaped by his own experience of moving to America from Soviet Belarus as a child. His donation will pay for learning materials for schools in the hope that bringing young people face to face with this extraordinary artifact will create a lasting impact. There can be drawbacks to relying on philanthropists. Being human, they may be fickle or bossy. The National Gallery says it relies on private support to help fund several senior curatorial posts, among other things. Pushy billionaire donors might withdraw support for curators they do not like or try to have shows they disagree with axed. The history of art is full of overweening patrons. Michelangelo had to deal with one who, being Pope, thought he was infallible, which was annoying. But the great advantage of rich individuals is that, by contrast with governments, there are plenty to choose from. Particle physics. Do be a wimp. A suspicious signal in a dark matter detector has physicists excited. On June 16, 2023, a strange blip showed up in the detectors of the Lux Zeppelin, LZ, experiment, an underground dark matter detector in South Dakota. That should raise eyebrows. Physicists have been trying and failing to detect dark matter for almost a century. Speaking on the experiment's behalf at the TEV Particle Astrophysics Conference on September 1st, Sam Erickson of the University of Bristol announced that the team has reason to believe the blip could be a weakly interacting massive particle, WIMP, a long-suspected candidate.

Physicists have come up with a motley crew of suspects that could be behind the phenomena. WIMPs are one of the most promising. These hypothetical, heavy, sluggish particles interact with other matter only through gravity and an esoteric phenomenon called the weak nuclear force. The theory suggests such particles could have been knocking about soon after the Big Bang. But as the universe expanded and cooled, their abundance was frozen at just the right value to give the density of dark matter seen today. The LZ experiment has been hunting WIMPs since 2021 using a vat of 7 tons of liquid xenon. As particles pass through this vat, they collide with the xenon atoms, releasing flashes of light. Most matter will recoil from xenon's electrons, but WIMPs should bounce off its nucleus. Such a nuclear recoil emits its own signature flashes. Dr. Erickson says the flashes the team saw in 2023 have all the hallmarks of a WIMP, at least 200 times heavier than a proton. The case is not closed. The suspected WIMP was spotted only once and with a level of certainty that does not meet the bar to be called an actual discovery in physics circles. But it is the first time any WIMP detection experiment has seen anything of this magnitude, Dr. Erickson says. And for something as elusive as dark matter, that is certainly enough to warrant attention. That's all the time that we have for today. This has been Mary Kiefer with The Economist. I hope you've enjoyed today's reading from the audio reading service at the Allen County Public Library in Fort Wayne, Indiana.

In the People's Pharmacy Health Headlines, the Food and Drug Administration has announced two drug recalls this week. Sandoz is pulling all of its prescription ranitidine capsules because testing detected a suspected carcinogen called NDMA. Health authorities in Canada, much of Europe, and Taiwan have already issued recalls for Zantac and generic ranitidine. The FDA has not yet asked

0: other U.S. distributors to pull their ranitidine products. Ranitidine is an H2 antagonist used to treat ulcers and acid reflux. In addition, Torrent Pharmaceuticals is recalling multiple lots of the blood pressure drug Losartan. This action is related to detection of the impurity NMBA. This nitrosamine compound is also a probable human carcinogen. Torrent has now recalled more than 300 lots of blood pressure medicines during the past year.
1: Aspirin has been getting mixed reviews lately. Earlier this year, the American Heart Association and the American College of Cardiology said that low-dose aspirin should only be used by older people at high risk of strokes or heart attacks. Others, they said, would be more likely to be harmed. Now, though, researchers from Roswell Park Comprehensive Cancer Center report that patients with head and neck cancer have a better chance of survival if they take low-dose aspirin while undergoing treatment. An additional 8% of patients taking the 81 milligram daily dose were still alive 5 years after treatment compared to those not taking aspirin. A different study at Roswell Park compared aspirin versus no aspirin among 164 patients being treated for early stage non-small cell lung cancer. The patients got precision radiation therapy. 2 years after treatment, 57% of those taking low-dose aspirin were still alive compared to 48% of those who did not take the drug. The U.S. Preventive Services Task Force has also recommended that obstetricians consider recommending low-dose aspirin to patients at risk of preeclampsia. This complication of pregnancy can be extremely serious for both mother and baby. Women taking low-dose aspirin are 24% less likely to develop preeclampsia.
0: Scientists suggest that the Puerto Rican culinary tradition of incorporating sofrito into many dishes might help explain a lower rate of breast cancer there. This condiment is made with onions, garlic, peppers, cilantro, and a related herb, rucao. Epidemiologists found that Puerto Rican women who ate lots of garlic and onions, including sofrito, were 67% less likely to get breast cancer than those who never ate sofrito. The total intake of onions and garlic was important, not only the use of sofrito. The researchers point out that onions and garlic are rich in flavanols and sulfur-containing compounds that have anti-cancer activity.
1: Despite lots of information about how to eat healthily, Americans are still getting too much of their energy from low-quality carbohydrates. Nutrition scientists drew this conclusion from analyzing nutrition health and examination survey data from 1999 to 2016. Although the American diet got a little better over that time frame, the change was modest. Only 9% of calories in a typical American diet come from whole fruits and whole grains. About 42% comes from highly refined grains, added sugar, and starchy vegetables such as potatoes. The estimated healthy eating index went from 55.7 to 57.7. Although this change is statistically significant, it leaves plenty of room for improvement.
0: Americans are often exhorted to walk on the sunny side or look for the silver lining. Can such a cheery attitude influence your health? A recent meta-analysis in JAMA Network Open suggests that optimistic individuals are less likely to suffer heart attacks, strokes, angina, and death from cardiovascular causes. The analysis included 15 studies with a total of more than 200,000 participants. A pessimistic attitude increased people's risk of cardiac problems. The authors suggest that health professionals might want to come up with interventions to reduce pessimism and promote optimism, especially in cardiac rehab programs. They express the hope that their study might stimulate research into the heart benefits of a sense of purpose or gratitude. And that's the health news from the People's Pharmacy this week.
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0: 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I'm Stacia Connerty, and my partner at the microphone for the next 90 minutes is Lisa Horsch. For the first hour, we'll cover local and national news from the Des Moines Register and USA Today. 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Now, let's take a look at the weather and the headlines from today's Des Moines Register. Well, today is a beautiful Sunday, lots of sunshine, winds coming from the north, 7 to 14 miles per hour. And tonight, it's going to be winds coming from the northwest, 3 to 8 miles per hour. And it's going to be a high of 70, a low of 45. So pretty nice. Can't complain too much. Around Iowa, in Sioux City, it's going to be a high of 68, low of 43. Over in Cedar Rapids, a high of 69, low of 41. Going over to Council Bluffs, a high of 70, low of 48. So I hope everyone's able to get outside and get some sunshine today. Looking at the headlines from the Des Moines Register, on the front page, we have Reynolds signs bill allowing $1.36 billion in tax credits for steel plant, and loopholes and lawsuits. A New York lender filed more than 400 court cases in Polk County using an archaic law, often against businesses with no connection to Iowa. In the Metro in Iowa section, tax credits for steel plant signed into law. Findings leave key causes unclear in Iowa cancer research. And Ankeny growth spurs new 200 townhome development. In the opinion section, temper steel mill enthusiasm a bit. Trump should ditch unneeded heat rules. And official silence serves no one. In our sports Sunday huddle section, our cover story is Teammates for Life. Jack Whitfer battles tumor with help from ex-cyclones. And with that, I'm going to turn it over to Lisa to read our first article.
1: All right, front page article on the Des Moines Register today, Confessions of Judgment, the Iowa Connection to Debt Collection. An archaic and harsh law has drawn a Brooklyn firm to courts in Iowa. This is written by William Morris. An Illinois daycare provider, a Mississippi auto detailer, and an Arizona fire suppression contractor are among numerous businesses facing debt collection lawsuits filed in Polk County by the same New York-based small business financing provider. Brooklyn, New York headquarters Phoenix Capital Funding has filed more than 400 debt collection cases in Polk County District Court in Des Moines since 2023, despite having no apparent Iowa operations and with a vast majority of debtors likewise located outside of Iowa. The filings take the form of confessions of judgment, a legal tool that allows a creditor to take an immediate court order to collect on debts without any notice or opportunity for debtors to respond. The debtors agree, some say unwittingly, to the confessions of judgment when they sign their financing agreements. Some of those debtors are fighting back, disputing whether Iowa has jurisdiction over Phoenix's cases. They also accuse the company of overstating amounts owed, failing to credit payments already received, and filing confessions with obvious typos or legal errors that call their validity into question. Chad Rogers, owner of an Ohio moving company franchise, spent months fighting to reverse an Iowa court order allowing Phoenix to collect more than $100,000 it claims he owes. Rogers acknowledged he missed payments to Phoenix after his partner was hampered, or his business was hampered by severe weather, but said Phoenix lied to the court by ignoring more than $35,000 he'd already paid, and that the confession of judgment flies in the face of Iowa law. He said in a Des Moines Register interview, this company has gone too far. They almost just they're almost just using the court system in Iowa, abusing it as their personal collection agency, which in almost every state, I come to find out, that's deemed unconstitutional, and they no longer do that. Phoenix, via email, declined to answer questions about its business and litigation practices due to multiple pending cases. Rogers, who controls two franchise territories in the Cincinnati area, began working with Phoenix last fall when he had the opportunity to purchase two additional territories. There wasn't time to go through a Small Business Administration loan process, he said, so instead he signed a deal with Phoenix for a nearly $83,000 loan. Unlike traditional lenders, Phoenix offers what are called merchant cash advances, in which a financier purchases a share of a company's future revenue. Such deals are considered sales of future receivables rather than traditional debt and have been used to circumvent anti-usury laws, limiting the rates that financiers can charge. They're not without risk. One company was forced to pay more than $1 billion in 2025 to settle claims brought by New York Attorney General Letitia James for disguising short-term loans with what she called sky-high rates as cash advances. Rogers said he's used merchant cash advances before with other providers and admitted that he failed to fully read Phoenix's contract before signing, including the confession of judgment later filed in Iowa. In his case, he said, His default was due to a severe winter storm in February that sidelined his fleet for a week, causing him to miss two payments. He said, I called Phoenix, and I ended up calling Ford and a couple of other people I had payments to and just saying, hey, can I defer a couple payments to make it to the end of the cycle? And most people were very accommodating, but Phoenix was like, no. A few weeks later, Rogers said he found his bank accounts frozen, not just for his moving company, but for other businesses he owns, as well as personal accounts. Phoenix also sent letters to his customers, creditors, even his ex-wife, claiming ownership over any other assets and future revenues. He said it wasn't until he contacted his bank that he learned Phoenix had obtained a court order in Iowa granting a confession of judgment against him for $103,000. Confessions of judgment are a legal device dating back centuries. While litigants in most cases have certain rights, including the right to notice and respond in court, a debtor who has signed a confession of judgment waives those rights. Instead, the creditor can file the judgment and get an immediate order to garnish the debtor's wages and accounts with no warning. Iowa has permitted confessions of judgment by statute since 1851. The practice has long been controversial, and especially in the context of consumer transactions. In 2024, Iowa Student Loan, a private nonprofit lender, discontinued its use of confessions amid a Des Moines Register investigation and multiple lawsuits challenging the constitutionality of Iowa's law. The suits were later settled out of court. Other states have banned or curtailed the use of confessions or, as in the case of Phoenix's home state of New York, imposed safeguards Iowa lacks, such as the right to contest a judgment. The Federal Trade Commission bans confession of judgment in consumer contracts, and the U.S. Supreme Court suggested in 1972 that the financial instruments would be disfavored in cases where parties have a great disparity of bargaining power. But they remain valid in commercial deals, and finance advocates and experts warn that many business loans and merchant cash advance customers might unknowingly be signing confessions of judgment, as has allegedly happened to Phoenix's clients. Kathy Lesser Mansfield, a consumer law expert and former Drake University law professor, said it's easy for a small business owner to unknowingly sign away critical rights when seeking financing. She said small businesses are faced with the same challenges consumers are faced with. It's just they're subject to a different set of rules that aren't as protective. It's the same challenge of signing contracts where you don't have negotiating power and cannot necessarily understand what you're agreeing to. Phoenix is far from the only company or litigant filing confessions of judgment in Iowa, but it appears to stand alone in both the frequency of its filings and the lack of a clear connection to the state. The Register reviewed 6 months of Iowa Judicial Branch data and found that from November to April, excluding filings in small claims court, Fenix filed 117 confession cases in Polk County, just shy of half of all of the cases. In 15 other counties the Register reviewed, Fenix filed only one confession against an Iowa resident. Nearly every confession filed by other creditors the Register reviewed in Polk County or elsewhere had a clear Iowa tie, with either the borrower or the creditor residing or having significant operations in the state. Many companies and even individual litigants appear to use confessions as a form of settlement document, starting a traditional lawsuit and then later filing a confession to resolve the case. Among those who file standalone confessions, as Fenix does, every other case the Register could locate, the parties had either a debtor or creditor clearly located in Iowa. Fenix is headquartered in Brooklyn, New York, according to its website and social media pages. In an April 2026 letter to New York regulators provided to the Register by Fenix client Jason Shepard, the company claimed it maintains a continuous physical office presence in Iowa. The Register could not substantiate that claim. The company declined to answer questions about its alleged Iowa operations and has no Iowa employees listed on its LinkedIn. The company has been registered with the Iowa Secretary of State's office as a foreign company, meaning a company not based in Iowa, under its New York address since February of 2025, more than a year after it began filing claims in Iowa courts. In a February 20th hearing in Shepard's case, District Judge Joseph Seedlin said, "I have never seen anything like this before." Fenix attorney Noel Murray acknowledged that Fenix isn't located in Iowa, but said customers had knowingly and intelligently agreed to submit their cases to Iowa jurisdiction. Court records show that days after that hearing, Fenix terminated Murray from all its pending collection cases. Mansfield, the former Drake professor, said that she doubts whether the choice of law provision agreeing to use Iowa courts in Fenix's confessions of judgment is sustainable in court. She said, "To me, if Fenix is signing these contracts with parties that are in states that don't allow a confession of judgment and there's no contacts with Iowa, the transition didn't occur in Iowa, the parties don't live in Iowa, they have no connections to Iowa, then they're only choosing Iowa law to evade the law of the state that would normally govern that contract, which I think would cause the court to say that the Iowa courts have no jurisdiction over the case." State Representative Stephen Holt, a Republican from Denison who chairs the House Judiciary Committee, said he had not previously heard that Iowa confession statute lacks safeguards other states have adopted to protect debtors before the Register contacted him. Holt told the Register, "I have put this on a list of issues for us to look into as we move toward the 2027 legislative session." Similarly, State Representative Ross Wilburn, a Democrat from Ames, the ranking member of the House Judiciary Committee, said he was not aware of any recent proposals to amend Iowa's statute. He said he wants to see how Iowa courts handle the challenges to Fenix's cases, but noted New York and other states, unlike Iowa, prohibit filing confessions of judgment against non-residents. He said, "So apparently, Fenix was prohibited under New York law and decided to pursue these actions in other states." Even if Fenix can legitimately pursue claims in Iowa, many of its filings appear to have errors that could render them unenforceable. Shepard, an owner of a Pennsylvania web design firm, is fighting an October 2025 court order allowing Fenix to collect $333,000 from him. He said he missed payments when his business was hurt during the fall of the 2025 federal government shutdown. But like Rogers, he disputes the amount Fenix is claiming it's owed and says the company failed to credit him for $42,000 he's already paid. He said he signed multiple cash advance transactions with Fenix over several years, but only later realized that they had added an Iowa confession of judgment form to the final contracts that he signed. An analysis Shepard commissioned found out that of the 25 random Fenix cases, nearly half had serious defects, including filings lacking notarization or sworn affidavits and confessions signed with missing or impossible dates, such as this 99 day of September 2025. Nearly all cases also state that $0 have been paid toward the debt, which Shepard believes violates Iowa's law, stating that any confessed judgment must be justly due. He said, the justly due and accounting issues are important because all of the review cases appear to follow the same general pattern. Even in cases where the borrower-lender relationship lasted several months to over a year prior to the alleged default. If justly due means the amount actually owed at the time of the filing, then there seems to be an impossibility here. In some Polk County cases, issues with the initial filing have led to dismissal. Phoenix lost a $119,000 judgment against a Georgia contractor in 2024 after the company's attorney pointed out that Phoenix's filing was not legally verified. A judge also rejected a case against a Maryland airplane maintenance company, again, finding that the original filing was not properly certified under penalty of perjury. Despite the possible flaws in Phoenix's filings, the vast majority of its confession cases the Register reviewed have not been challenged in court. A 2020 report by the Pew Research Center found that in many jurisdictions, more than 70% of debt collection cases end in default after the defendant fails to appear. That may be particularly true in cases where a defendant's bank accounts are frozen, making it difficult to obtain a lawyer, and even more so in a confession of judgment case where the collector does not even need to give notice to the debtor. Rogers and Shepard, meanwhile, have represented themselves to fight their judgments in court. Filings show that Rogers, after the initial filing, agreed to a settlement to pay a lesser amount in exchange for Phoenix unsealing his accounts, although that didn't end the litigation. And in August 19th order, a Polk County judge ordered Phoenix to release some of Rogers' funds to him, but otherwise affirmed the judgment against him and ordered him to make weekly payments. And in August 25 email, Rogers said he hadn't received the return funds nearly a week later, is considering an appeal, and has filed a separate lawsuit in New York seeking damages. He said, I will pursue this as long as I possibly can, if nothing more than to draw attention to those who abuse the system. Shepard, who also is suing Phoenix in New York for alleged racketeering, recently filed a renewed motion before a Polk County judge to set aside the judgment against him. A trial is set for November 12th. He told the Register he's still trying to force Phoenix to provide a thorough accounting of his alleged debts, including how much he owed, when he fell behind, and any payments Phoenix had received directly from his customers. He said, I don't even know how much they collected on this judgment yet. That's why it's so important in court to go and see that. Our business has been basically destroyed since October 12, 2025, when they filed the confession of judgment. Alexander Rivkin, identified on LinkedIn as Phoenix's chief legal officer, said in an email to the Register that Shepard was convicted in 2012 of federal fraud charges. Shepard, in response, said the conduct in that case was from nearly two decades ago, was unrelated to his current businesses or to Phoenix. He said, I believe the long ago past has no bearing here and would weaken the actual story. Phoenix's continued, ongoing, unprecedented use of Iowa as a forum, their default fees, their claims that no payments have ever been made, their unwillingness to provide me my accounting, and their 100% to 300% interest rate usury loans disguised as merchant cash advances, he said. Rogers said he's had taken out more loans to keep his business solvent, but the future looks grim unless he can shake off Phoenix's ongoing hold on his finances. He said, I had to borrow money from my parents, from a friend, and I'm just trying to keep everything afloat. I didn't have the money to pay my mortgage the next month. I mean, it's just a giant snowball, and they know that that's what's going to happen, and they know that most people are not going to be able to undig from that and will be at their mercy.
0: Now I'm going to move over to the Metro and Iowa section and get into the article, Tax Credits for Steel Plant Signed into Law, $1.36 billion for Mesabi Facility, the largest such awarded in the history of state. Governor Kim Reynolds signed legislation paving the way for $1.36 billion in tax credits for a steel plant, the largest tax incentive award in state history, following a rare special session October 2nd. This transformational opportunity will change the economic trajectory of our state for decades to come, Reynolds said in a signing ceremony in the governor's office. Despite signs of discomfort in both parties with the size and speed of the deal, House File 2801 ultimately passed both the House and Senate with bipartisan support. The high-profile steel plant planned by Mesabi Metallics, announced by President Donald Trump in the Oval Office on September 28th, led swiftly to a vote by lawmakers October 2nd, the same day the text of the bill was released publicly. House lawmakers voted 75-17 to approve the bill the afternoon of October 2nd, with two Republicans breaking to oppose the bill and 16 Democrats supporting it. The Senate followed the evening of October 2nd with a vote of 28-19, with six Republicans breaking from their party to oppose it and two Democrats voting in favor. Iowa's nonpartisan Legislative Services Agency projects that the total tax credits awarded to Mesabi could add up to $1.36 billion by 2041. Earlier in the day, executives from Mesabi Metallics made their first public pitch to lawmakers, promising to be transparent and collaborative partners to Iowa. "We expect to, again, build the most sophisticated steel plant in the United States to ensure that we can supply the critical steel needed to rebuild our economy and to source this product 100% from the United States of America," Mesabi Metallics CEO Joe Broeking told lawmakers. Senator Dan Dawson, Republican from Council Bluffs, who chairs the Senate Ways and Means Committee, criticized the legislation in a fiery speech on the Senate floor. He said it could be more than 10 years before Mesabi Metallics pays any taxes in Iowa, and the incentive package would amount to roughly $880,000 per job produced. "As with anything in life, if you're not willing to walk away from a deal, you'll always negotiate against yourself," he said. "While I respect Governor Reynolds' deep desire to bring a mega site to the state of Iowa before her term ends because she wasn't willing to walk away from this deal, it's my belief that she negotiated against herself. Because Arkansas, I do not believe, was ever actually at the table seriously. And by negotiating against herself, she negotiated against the Iowa taxpayer." Reynolds called lawmakers into a special legislative session after Trump announced September 28th that Mesabi plans to build the $15 billion facility in Lee County. Joined in the Oval Office by Reynolds and other Iowa Republicans, Trump said that the plant would be the largest in U.S. history. According to the company, the project will support 6,000 construction jobs as well as 1,750 permanent jobs in Iowa. Iowa lawmakers met at the Capitol with the mission of approving changes to Iowa's Major Economic Growth Attraction, or MEGA, program that would increase the tax credits available to Mesabi. While Reynolds outlined the broad strokes of the changes she was proposing in a September 29th proclamation, the text of the bill was not publicly available until the morning of October 2nd, giving the public and lawmakers a short window to view the $1.36 billion proposal before it was slated for approval. The incentive package is the largest state award in Iowa history, eclipsing the $109 million in state incentives the state provided to a $3 billion fertilizer plant in 2017, which was also in Lee County. "Today we advance the most consequential economic development project ever to come to our state," Reynolds said. "By enacting reasonable and limited changes to the mega program, we are clearing a path for Mesabi Metallics to make Iowa the future home of the largest steel investment in American history." In a Senate committee hearing, Senator Janet Peterson, Democrat from Des Moines, questioned Trump's comments in the Oval Office on Monday, describing the project as a, quote, "done deal," end quote. She asked why lawmakers were committing taxpayer dollars to support the steel mill proposal if that were the case. "I was surprised by the comment as well, because this is not a done deal," Iowa Economic Development Authority Director Debbie Durham says. "As we said, you still As we said, you have to pass legislation, which still has to go through the final negotiation. Broeking told House lawmakers that the company's vision for Iowa is to take the iron ore mined at its $3 billion facility in Minnesota's Iron Range and transform it into high-quality steel, creating an all-American supply chain. Why Iowa? He said. I've asked this question many times. Why Iowa? Honestly, what I would say is I don't understand why it hasn't been Iowa already. Broeking said Iowan's hard-working farmer mentality appeals to Mesabi. It's absolutely critical to being successful in industry, he said, so that's a why Iowa. Location and great people. He also addressed comments about the past bankruptcy of predecessor company Esser Steel Minnesota, citing a global commodities price collapse in 2015 that he said impacted several companies in the steel industry. Since then, he said, the company has emerged stronger and its owners, the Roya family, have invested billions into its U.S. operations. For those of us that are thinking about the question of, will this happen, I would point you back to Minnesota, he said. We are completing a $3 billion investment, currently starting up this plant, and will be delivering the highest quality DR-grade pellets in the world, here in the very near future. The company says that the Iowa project will result in $95 billion in total economic output during construction and the plant's first 10 years of operations, although it did not release the economic development study it said it conducted to reach those numbers. We have enlisted a third-party research company to conduct an economic study to verify the various elements of our proposed project, including jobs, economic impact, new federal, state, and local taxes generated, and more, Jesse Harris, a representative from Mesabi, said in an email. We anticipate releasing that report in the very near future.
1: In Iowa cancer research, findings leave key causes unclear. Some excess diagnoses accounted for, but many outside of study scope. This is written by Nick L. Hodge. Iowa officials unveiled the first phase of a $1 million cancer study with one number front and center, 76%. State leaders touted the figure Tuesday, September 29, the day the study was released, and the role behavioral and demographic factors such as smoking and drinking play in explaining Iowa's higher-than-average cancer rates. Researchers referred to the cases Iowa sees above what national averages would forecast as excess cases. Governor Kim Reynolds emphasized it Wednesday, September 30, saying in an online post that the research connected 76% of our state's excess cancer cases to behavioral and demographic factors. The figure, though, explains why Iowa sees more cancer than the U.S. average only when it comes to selected groups of people across just five cancer types. When all cancer types are included, the study explains about 35% of the excess cases that Iowa sees. The broader numbers aren't added up in the report. Instead, researchers listed the average number of cancer diagnoses observed and expected each year from 2018 through 2022 on one page. Added up, the figures show Iowa averages more than 2,001 more cancer diagnoses each year than expected among adults 20 years and older. Another table shows the results of the detailed models for prostate, breast, lung, melanoma, and colorectal cancer, the five cancer types researchers analyzed in depth. Their research explained 697 of the 921 cases Iowa sees beyond the expected average. That 76% figure is derived from those numbers, 697 of 921 cases. The remaining 1,304 cases, about 65% of Iowa's more than expected cancer cases, were either not included in the analysis or couldn't be explained by the factors the researchers examined. Iowa State Medical Director Robert Cruz said during a news conference unveiling the report that phase one of the research was focused on behavioral and demographic risk factors. But for some cancers, researchers went beyond those factors. For lung cancer, they added radon and environmental exposure. For melanoma, they added ultraviolet radiation, another environmental exposure. They did not do the same for other environmental factors at the center of Iowa's cancer debate, including nitrate contaminated water, pesticides, PFAS, and other agricultural or chemical exposures. That difference mattered. Lung cancer alone made up nearly half of the cases behind that 76% figure. Among Iowans 50 and older, researchers found an average of 312 more lung cancer diagnoses a year than would be expected at national rates. Their models, which included radon along with smoking, obesity, and other factors, explained all of them. For lung cancer, not a mystery, said Mary Carlton, director of the Iowa Cancer Registry and one of the lead researchers on the project. We're pretty clear on what causes those, so we were not surprised to see that the risk factors we put in the models did explain all of those. The picture was far less complete for prostate cancer. Researchers explained only about 3 in 5 of the additional prostate cancer diagnoses among men 50 and older, and although the report lists chemical exposures among possible prostate cancer risks, those were not included in the study released in September. A long-running federal agricultural health study involving thousands of Iowa farmers has linked several pesticides with higher risks of aggressive prostate cancer. A 2026 analysis from the same study also found higher prostate cancer risk among men exposed to higher levels of nitrate nitrogen in drinking water. College of Public Health Dean Edith Parker said researchers are beginning to examine environmental factors in phase two, but the work will be harder because those data are not as readily available. She thanked the governor and also the legislature for making this project happen. Cruz also called the study the most comprehensive cancer study in Iowa's history and said phase two could still be a year away. When announcing the study during her 2025 Condition of the State address, Reynolds proclaimed that Iowans don't need more speculation, they need answers. The state has the nation's second highest rate of new cancers and is one of only three where the rate is rising. About 21,700 Iowans are expected to be diagnosed this year, and about 6,400 are expected to die from cancer, according to the Iowa Cancer Registry. Nearly half of Iowa's counties have cancer rates higher than Louisiana's heavily industrialized Cancer Alley. The five types of cancer at the center of the study still make up a large share of Iowa's cancer crisis. Prostate, breast, lung, melanoma, and colorectal cancers are expected to make up more than 11,880 of Iowa's 21,700 new diagnoses this year, or roughly 55%. That leaves nearly 10,000 expected diagnoses from other cancers, several of which also stand out nationally. According to the report, Iowa ranks first in the nation for both non-Hodgkin lymphoma and leukemia. It also ranks in the top 10 for uterine cancer, bladder cancer, cancers of the kidney, and the renal pelvis. Some of the five cancers chosen for the detailed work rank lower. Iowa is second for melanoma, but 8th for colorectal cancer, 10th for lung cancer, 12th for prostate cancer, and 13th for female breast cancer. Asked about the hundreds of additional cases from cancers outside the five studied, Cruz said expanding the work was a consideration that we need to look at as an opportunity, but did not commit to doing so.
0: Corteva settles with IFTC and AGs. Agreement could lead to lower pesticide prices, and this is by Cami Coons from Iowa Capital Dispatch. The Federal Trade Commission, along with state attorneys general, including Iowa's Brenna Byrd, have reached a settlement with seed and pesticide manufacturer Corteva, Inc., in a case about pesticide competition. The lawsuit alleged the company was operating a pesticide loyalty program that violated monopoly laws. In addition to the $35 million settlement, a news release from the FTC says that the agreement will lead to lower pesticide prices for farmers. The suit, which was filed in 2022, alleged that Corteva paid distributors to limit the sales of generic, less expensive pesticides and those of rival brands. A news release from Bird's office said the practice raised farmers' costs because it stifled competition by keeping less expensive generic alternatives off the shelves and permitted Corteva to maintain high prices on its products. It said Iowa will receive about $2.4 million from that settlement. This is a great win for Iowa farmers, but also for all Iowans, Bird said. Higher input prices for farmers growing our food means higher prices at the grocery store. Iowa farmers and families deserve a marketplace without inflated prices. The lawsuit, which in addition to Iowa's, was filed by attorneys general from California, Colorado, Illinois, Indiana, Minnesota, Nebraska, Oregon, Tennessee, Texas, Washington, and Wisconsin, also named as a defendant Syngenta Crop Protection, another top pesticide and seed company. The complaint alleged the companies created loyalty programs to artificially extend their pesticide patents, which end after 20 years, to allow generic versions of the formulas in the market. According to the complaint, the companies paid distributors via a loyalty program to keep their purchases of generic pesticides below a very low threshold, which in turn meant the companies did not have to compete fairly with generics. The lawsuit with Syngenta is ongoing and was not part of the $35 million settlement. In addition to the financial agreement, the FTC settlement with Corteva prohibits the company for the next 10 years from implementing loyalty programs based on distributors purchasing higher amounts of pesticide ingredients from Corteva versus other companies. The company is also prohibited from discriminating against or threatening customers for refusing to agree to exclusivity or loyalty terms, or for doing business with competitors. A spokesperson for Corteva said in a statement Monday that the company is pleased to reach a resolution in the FTC matter and continues to focus on our business, our customers, and our work, delivering groundbreaking innovation and agronomic support to retailers and farmers around the world. David Shaw, the principal deputy director of the FTC Bureau of Competition, said in the news release that the settlement will do away with unfair corporate practices that have hurt farmers by impeding the sales of lower-priced products. The agreement the FTC and its state partners secured will give farmers better pesticide options at lower prices, enabling farmers to continue to put food on Americans' tables, Shaw said. The FTC has initiated a number of lawsuits and investigations into anti-competitive behavior in the agricultural industry, including the equipment and fertilizer industries. Farmers say that high input costs are one of the many factors making it difficult for operations to turn a profit during the past several years. Indianapolis-based Corteva is in the process of dividing into two companies: New Corteva, a maker of farm chemicals, including pesticides, and Vylor, a seed operation. Though a lawsuit seeks to stop the division of the company, Vylor is slated to move its headquarters to Johnston, where it has extensive laboratory and development facilities for its seed brands, including Iowa-founded Pioneer.
1: 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The shelves at Ingersoll Wine and Spirits, once full of rare and fine wine, beer, and liquor from Australia to Portugal, have grown increasingly bare for 39 years. For 39 years, the original store has stood on the corner of 35th Street and Ingersoll Avenue. It started on the northwest side of the intersection before that building, now a Walgreens, was sold to Osco Drug in 1997, with the shop reopening after a move to the southwest corner. In 2001, a second location opened in West Des Moines at 1350th Street called Ingersoll Wine Merchants. Both stores are now closed. Owner Ben Young told the Des Moines Register, "The West Des Moines shop shut down on August 28th and the Des Moines location on September 5th. It was no secret the business had been struggling. In a February interview with the Register, Young said he hoped he could lead the Des Moines Metro Institution into its 40th year, but he was navigating the financial pressures of tariffs on European imports, the dampening effects of inflation on consumer spending, and a long-term trend of declining alcohol consumption. Then there was a personal weight. Young, a year ago, lost his father, Inbu, 88, who founded and guided the business. He said, "This circumstance is the hardest thing I've personally experienced in my adult life. It cost him his sleep, which he said he's been taking medication for. The business he inherited, he said, has been hampered by years of his father's declining health. By the time he began managing it, he said it was too late to turn it around. He said, I think from a timing perspective, we missed the chance to pivot, and that proved to be very costly. We've really gotten to the point where personal savings have to now cover these outgoing expenses. Young believes there is still room in the local economy for an eclectic specialty neighborhood wine cellar. He hopes to sell the business to an operator who can revitalize it. He said, I think there's ample opportunity for a successful person to take what's already there and continue that and capitalize on the brand that Ingersoll Wine and Spirits is. A potential buyer has expressed interest in acquiring the company and reopening its two locations, Young said, with negotiations dating to early August. Inbu Young, born in Pyongyang, North Korea, emigrated to Des Moines in 1967. He founded what was reputed to be Iowa's first Asian grocery store, Young's Oriental Food Store, at East 9th Street and University in 1972. It became a touch point for the thousands of Southeast Asian immigrants who flowed into the city during that decade. Ben Young remembers as an 8-year-old unloading bags of rice taller than he was. In 1987, Inbu Young founded the Ingersoll Wine and Spirits at the busy intersection of 35th and Ingersoll. By the next decade, it was known as a destination for top-shelf offerings that customers would otherwise need to cross state lines or even oceans to find. Ben Young said, if they couldn't find it, the name Ingersoll Wine would always come up as a destination to find that specific wine or spirit. Longtime employee and manager Aaron Russo said the store's variety was such that when friends would joke that he must have tried everything in the store, he would reply that if he had, he wouldn't have lived to tell them about it. Russo, now 46, was hired in fall of 1988 after graduating from Roosevelt High School the previous spring. It's all he's known since. Russo closed the store on what was, at least for now, its final day in business. He said, my mother had previously worked for the Young family. She took me down there one day, and Inbu's opened a store across the street from the old location, and I'm going to take you down there and get you a job. And it's kind of all she wrote after that. He began as a cashier and progressed to beer manager, eventually having a hand in wine and liquor ordering as well before taking over as store manager around 2020. He learned to match the store's regulars to their wine orders, trying to keep their favorites in stock. A friend might come in during the holidays with cookies, reminiscing about a wine Russo recommended a decade ago that's been a fixture of the household since. For 28 years, Russo watched everyone from politicians and doctors to janitors and cashiers walk through the doors. He said, we were kind of like your neighborhood friendly establishment. It was like a family. Russo remembers the shop's heyday when cars jammed the snowy parking lot during the holiday rush. Customers were lined up at the cash register, wallets in hand, chatting with neighbors they knew and meeting ones they hadn't. Employees brought flatbed carts out from the storage to wheel box after box of wine to waiting vehicles. We would break the display down, load those boxes up, get them carts full, Russo said. Everything was really alive. And that was the store's reality from the time Russo began working there in the late 1990s through much of the next two decades. But it hasn't been that way for some time. Russo said, I think we pretty much had everything that we needed to keep a good 50, 60 regular customers. I remember back in the day when it was like hundreds of regular customers. As Inbu Young aged, his son said he sought to keep his neighborhood brand a classic by keeping its operations much the same. I think that's where, due to Dad's health, he just didn't look at it as an operation to grow, he said. He was just trying to keep things the status quo, and I think that really made it such that it was impossible to pivot and thrive. For instance, the business missed out on a chance to invest in its future during the COVID-19 pandemic when it was buoyed by a nationwide surge in at-home drinking. By 2022, bars and restaurants had reopened, but alcohol consumption began a retreat that still hasn't subsided. Ben Young said, "Our business was booming during 2020 and 2021, but then for it to so rapidly pivot or change, that requires planning, that requires preparedness, that requires, you know, doubling down on technology. The business hasn't adopted payment processing systems that facilitate loyalty programs like those used by competitors, and convenience stores and other liquor stores have expanded their selection while Ingersoll's declined." Young said a bottle of Tito's became more of a commodity item if you can find it at a Maverick. Also, post-pandemic, the store never fully resumed the regular tasting events that drew customers in, allowing them to learn and experience the joys of great wine. The lack of a strong social media presence was another reason the store faded. It maintained an anachronistic website that still advertises a 2017 summer wine preview in celebration of its 30th anniversary. Young said, "That was something we were doing a lot more of 15 years ago. What were we doing 10 years ago? What were we doing in 2020? Those things all matter." He considered an attempt to hop onto the latest beverage trends in his year running the business, with sales of THC-infused drinks and ready-to-drink cocktails rising, while those of classic spirits fall. But he said it's too late to change on the fly with the store's numbers already in such a gully. Russo's voice dropped at the memory of sending longtime customers across the street to Price Chopper to find what they wanted as debt and rising supply costs shrunk his inventory. He said a good wine and spirit store can still focus on the customers who are looking for a specific type of beer. Young said, involve the customers who appreciate a bottle of champagne, a French wine. Those elements, that niche, is still very alive and well. The price may have increased, but people will still pay. They need a proper independent destination to find the items they're not finding at other places or finding when they travel elsewhere. That's what we have always been known for. You know, you can't present yourself like you are known to be the community as a place to find that item if your inventory is empty. Young said he believes the potential buyer he's spoken to, whom he declined to identify, could turn the store around. He said this buyer, I think, has a knack, a skill, the wherewithal to continue Ingersoll Wine and Spirits, as our customers have known us, as what we represent, what we do, what we've been offering, what my dad obviously began. If the sale materializes, he hopes the store can be back in business for the holidays, but he won't be a part of it. He said, I need to move on from the family business for me personally. Young, who's long been active in organizations focused on Iowa's growing Asian community, said, I sort of started detaching myself from this industry because the whole experience of what's happened to the family industry is very, he paused, it's been devastating. I've been told I can separate the situational from my well-being, but they're, for me, so closely tied together. He's taking things one day at a time, he said, needing to wrap up the family affairs for himself and his 86-year-old mother before moving on with his own life. Russo, too, is in limbo. He said, I've never had 3 weeks off, ever. I could probably go to another liquor store and at least have some kind of a career in the industry, but at this point, I'm just kind of waiting for a miracle, and hopefully some things will turn around and

cause, according to researchers at the University of California, Los Angeles. The report by the Williams Institute at UCLA's School of Law said nearly 324,000 of the nation's estimated 1.3 million eligible transgender voters could be affected, with more than 113,000 potentially denied ballots in states with strict photo requirements. Prohibiting or restricting eligible voters from voting undermines democracy, and it undermines transgender citizens having a voice in the electoral process, said Jody Herman, the Institute's senior scholar of public policy and co-author of the report. Voter ID laws, she said, could potentially disenfranchise a substantial number of transgender people and be particularly impactful in elections decided by a small number of votes. Voter verification has been a major priority of the second Trump administration, which has been pushing Congress to pass the Save America Act, a measure that would require photo ID to vote and limit the types of identification that could be presented. States have increasingly tightened up their own laws, with at least 19 states imposing new voter ID restrictions since the 2024 general election, according to the report. The Williams Institute, a think tank focused on sexual orientation and gender identity law and policy, said trans people are more likely to encounter complications in the 33 U.S. states with voter ID laws where elections are conducted primarily in person rather than through mail-in ballots. Voters in those states face additional verification steps at polling places and, in the strictest cases, have to present government-issued photo ID with no alternatives for those without such identification. For transgender people who have begun living according to their identity, one issue is having IDs that inaccurately reflect their name, appearance, and/or gender marker, or that don't match information in voter rolls. The Institute estimates situations like this will affect about half of trans voters in states with voter ID laws. The report cited the 2022 U.S. Trans Survey, in which 49% of respondents reported having IDs that incorrectly listed their name, while 54% had IDs incorrectly listing their gender. Nearly 6 in 10 said both fields were inaccurate. That's something we've been having to navigate, and we're prepared for that to be more prevalent on Election Day and in early voting, said Andrea Segovia, a senior field and policy director for Austin-based Transgender Education Network of Texas, which was not involved in the UCLA study. Updating identification documents to reflect one's correct name, photo, or gender marker can be costly and time-consuming, often requiring fees, court orders, or attestations from doctors or surgeons, said Will Tentito, the Williams Institute staff attorney and report co-author. The report said 8 states now prohibit gender marker updates on driver's licenses, while 10 ban such changes on birth certificates. Of the 7 states that prohibit both, 5, Texas, Florida, Kansas, Indiana, and Tennessee, require photo identification to vote. An estimated 113,700 trans voters in those states could face substantial hurdles in the midterm elections, the report states. In Kansas, for instance, Tentito said state officials recently invalidated driver's licenses and birth certificates of transgender people who had updated them to match their gender identity. It doesn't remove their ability to vote. It just invalidates the current documents, he said. While in theory a person could renew their documents according to the requirements, in practice it might create impossible barriers. In Texas, a law passed last fall defines biological sex as strictly binary, causing some people's driver's licenses to revert to their birth sex when they go in to renew. Others have received voter ID cards with inaccurate identity information, Segovia said. Naveen Farani, Strategic Communications Director for Equality Texas, said uncertainty over trans voting rights in the state has

0: ramped up in recent years. In 2024, State Attorney General and now U.S. Senate candidate Ken Paxton directed the state's Department of Public Safety not to honor court orders presented by trans people seeking to update gender markers on their driver's licenses. As a result, a growing number of trans Texans have ID documents that don't match their appearance or gender, Ferrani said. The Transgender Education Network has offered a Know Your Rights guide for trans voters since the organization launched in 2018, Segovia said, noting that the ballot process hasn't always gone smoothly. People were reporting discrimination at polling sites, which was making them uncomfortable to return, she said. We've had people tell us that when they handed over their IDs, they were asked if they'd had all of their surgeries. The Transgender Education Network encourages trans people to serve as poll workers themselves, while some states have launched poll worker training to reduce improper discrimination, she said others are retreating. In 2024, the Transgender Education Network created a program called Poll Pals, in which staff travel to polling sites around the state to answer questions about ID procedures from voters, no matter their gender identity. Texas does have some of the most difficult voting laws in the country, Segovia said. Even me, a person who thinks about this policy stuff all the time, I sometimes get anxiety. I've probably checked my voter roll probably 10 times in the last 2 weeks. The network encourages trans people to buddy up with other community members to travel to polling places, but Segovia said that other Texas voter laws have hindered that as well, requiring drivers who ferry more than a certain number of people to polling sites to verify if they aren't trying to influence their passengers' votes. And before we go on to birthday music, do you have a shorter article? Perfect. I'll switch it over to Lisa.
1: I-80 to close Southwest Mixmaster for 5 nights. This is written by Cooper Worth. More overnight construction work will require the Iowa Department of Transportation to close part of the westbound Interstate 80 in Des Moines' western suburbs. And here's what to know. Westbound I-80 will close for 5 nights starting Sunday, October 4th, and continuing until the morning hours of Friday, October 9th, weather permitting. The interstate will close at 8:30 each night and reopen at 5 a.m. Crews will perform grading and concrete pavement work as part of the ongoing construction project. The detour primarily uses University Avenue as the alternative westbound road from Interstate 235. Drivers should exit at 50th Street and head north and then turn west on University Avenue. Drivers can turn south on Grand Prairie Parkway and reconnect to the westbound I-80 at the Grand Prairie Parkway interchange. From northbound Interstate 35, drivers will continue north through the Mixmaster and exit at University Avenue, which is exit 72C. Drivers can head west on University Avenue, turn south on Grand Prairie Parkway, and reach westbound I-80 at the Grand Prairie Parkway interchange. And finally, from southbound I-35, westbound I-80, drivers should exit at University Avenue, which will be exit 124. Before reaching the Mixmaster, drivers can head west on University, turn south on Grand Prairie Parkway, and rejoin westbound I-80 at the Grand Prairie Parkway Exchange. I hope they have all of those marked.
0: Me too. And before moving over to birthdays, we also have a quick announcement. On Wednesday, October 7th, eligible blind veterans can receive a pair of Ray-Ban Meta smart glasses at no cost during a special distribution event. 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You must attend the event in person and bring a smartphone capable of downloading and using the Meta AI app, as well as proof of military service. You can register at acbmedia.org/glasses/request-form. Veterans who register in advance will receive priority during the first hour of the event. And this event will be held on Wednesday, October 7th from 10 a.m. to 2 p.m. The Iowa Department for the Blind, located at 524 4th Street in Des Moines.

0: All right, and we know what those trombones mean. It's time to shout out a couple of our listeners' birthdays. And today, for October 4th, we have two birthdays. We have Dr. Beatrice Paul Guamna from Mount Pleasant and Min Von Tran from Des Moines. So happy birthday, both of you. Hope you're having a wonderful day and enjoying some great sunshine. And just a reminder, you're listening to IRIS, the Iowa Radio Reading Information Service. If you're hearing us on your television on Iowa PBS and you are not a registered IRIS user, please give us a call at 515-243-6833 so we can get you on our list. We need to know who is listening in order to keep our services free. And with that, I'm going to turn it over to Lisa to get into our obituaries for the day.
1: We have four death notices today that do not have accompanying obituaries, so I will start with those. Richard Coffey, 83, of Des Moines, passed away September 28th. Handling his arrangements will be Isles Grandview Park Chapel. Service time will be October 5th at 11 a.m. at the Isles Grandview Park Chapel. Carl Clyde Evans, 86, of Des Moines, died September 30th. And again, Isles Grandview Park Chapel will be handling his arrangements. His service time will be October 10th at the Isles Grandview Park Chapel. Visitation will take place from 11 a.m. to 2 p.m. And interment will be at the Iowa Veterans Cemetery. Deborah Whitty, of 69, of West Des Moines, passed away September 28th. Hamilton's near Highland Memory Gardens will handle her arrangements, which will be on October 12th at 10:30 a.m. at the Simpson United Methodist Church, and burial will be at the Iowa Veterans Cemetery. And then Steve Wilcoxon, age 56, of Urbandale, passed away September 28th. Isles Westover Chapel will handle his arrangements. Service time will be October 6th at 11:30 a.m. at St. Pius X Catholic Church in Urbandale, and interment will be at the Glendale Cemetery. And then starting with our obituaries, Harry A. Moulton of Clive. Harry Albert Moulton, 87, passed away Monday, September 28th in Clive. Born November 28th, 1938, to Wilbur and Mary Whistler Moulton in Racine, Wisconsin, Harry spent much of his childhood working in his family's restaurant in East Troy. When he was a sophomore in high school, his family moved to Des Moines after his father purchased hole-in-one donuts. Harry graduated from Roosevelt High School and went on to attend the University of Wisconsin. It was there that he met the love of his life, Jane. On their second date, Harry, a junior, discovered Jane was a freshman and promptly informed her that had he known her age, he would never have asked her out. Fortunately, Jane chose not to hold that against him. They married in June of 1962 and moved to Falmouth, Massachusetts, where Harry served as a pilot in the United States Air Force. When his father became ill, Harry was transferred to Truax Field Air Force Base in Madison, Wisconsin, and that allowed him to be closer to his family. He later earned his MBA from the University of Iowa. After his dad died, Harry returned to Des Moines to take over the family business and turned it into something his father could never have imagined. Dottie's Donuts was what we all knew and loved, but behind the scenes, Harry grew Iowa Donut Supply into a successful business that eventually supplied hundreds of Casey's stores, Made Right restaurants, and other businesses across Iowa. Harry was a lot of things during his 87 years. He was an Air Force pilot, a businessman, a husband, a father, and a grandfather. He was also an unassuming man who never needed to be the center of attention and rarely wanted credit. He never missed his boys' games growing up. It didn't matter that they were playing, who they were playing, or where it was being played, or what was being played. He had a remarkable ability to solve problems. When his kids were kicked out of the neighborhood, he built them a fort and a pool. Funny how after that, all the neighborhood kids ended up at their house. Problem solved. He loved sharing his Wisconsin roots with his grandchildren, taking each of them on a tour of the University of Wisconsin and offering to pay their tuition at the rate tuition costs when he attended. Only three grandchildren took him up on it, and although it barely covered their books, he was proud to have recruited them. And then there were the things that were unmistakably Harry: a good brandy Manhattan, mac and cheese, fine cheese, really anything containing cheese, an In-N-Out burger, boxer puppies, the Wisconsin Badgers, the Iowa Hawkeyes, and the Green Bay Packers. For all Harry accomplished, his family will remember something much simpler. He showed up for his wife of 64 years, for his four boys and his grandchildren. He never needed to be the loudest person in the room or be the person everyone could depend on. He never needed to be the loudest person in the room. He just wanted to be the person everyone could depend on and to make us laugh. We were lucky to have him, lucky to learn from him, and most of all, lucky to call him Dad and Grandpa. Visitation will be held from 1 to 3 p.m. Sunday, October 4th at Hamilton's on Westtown Parkway in West Des Moines, with funeral services following at 3 p.m. And if you're missing Dottie's Donuts, you might just get your fix. A private burial will be held at Iowa Veterans Cemetery in Van Meter. Memorial contributions may be directed to the Alzheimer's Association or the IAPG Chuck McDonald Aviation Training Scholarship. Condolences may be expressed at www.hamiltonsfuneralhome.com. Shirley Wilson, Shirley Ann Wilson, 91, of Des Moines, passed away peacefully at Taylor House, surrounded by family, on September 29th. She was born on August 11, 1935, in Sheraton, to Dottie and William Patterson. A visitation will be held at Isles Grandview Park on Wednesday, October 7th, from 5 to 7 p.m. A funeral service will be held at Sheridan Park United Methodist Church on Thursday, October 8th, beginning at 11, with a reception to follow. Interment will be at the Highland Memory Gardens. In lieu of flowers, please direct memorial contributions to Sheridan Park United Methodist Church or the Des Moines VA Hospice. Please visit www.islescares.com for a full obituary or to leave online condolences. Jane Cutchin, Prairie City. In loving memory of Jane Cutchin, who passed away September 20th at Wesley on Grand Avenue in Des Moines. Jane was born on June 16, 1944, in Newton, Iowa, to Wanda and Frank Cutchin of Prairie City. She is survived by one sister who lives in California. Jane attended elementary and high school in Prairie City and spent 4 years at Drake University receiving her degree in teaching. She taught in the Des Moines public school system for more than 30 years. She loved teaching youngsters how to read, music, and all about animals. She will be missed. There will be a celebration of life at Woodlands Creek Senior Living Clubhouse in Clive on Saturday, October 10th at 2 p.m. Full obituary may be viewed at www.hamiltonsfuneralhome.com. Brian A. Martin of Pleasant Hill, excuse me, that's not Brian, Byron. Byron Allen Martin, age 77, passed away Monday, September 28th. He is survived by his wife, Judith, and children, Joshua, Matthew, Zachary, and Scott. He has grandchildren, 16 grandchildren, 6 great-grandchildren, and his former spouse was Susie Martin. Services will be held on Thursday, October 8th, at Lutheran Church of Hope on Jordan Creek Parkway in West Des Moines. Visitation will be from 9 a.m. to 11 a.m., and a memorial service will begin at 11 and will be followed by a luncheon. Full obituary may be viewed at www.hamiltonsfuneralhome.com. Wayne Clemens of Winterset. Wilmer Wayne Clemens was born April 29, 1936, to Addie and Valera Clemens in Macomb, Illinois. He graduated from Industry High School in 1954 and continued his education at Western Illinois University. After 2 years, he returned home to farm. He served in the Army from 1959 to 61, spending most of his time in Germany. On March 4, 1962, Wayne married Bonna Billingsley in Table Grove, Illinois, and they were blessed with 2 children, Kevin and Kelly. Wayne's love of farming brought him and his family to Winterset, Iowa, in 1976. In 1980, he started working at Natural Gas Pipeline in Truro, where he later retired. After retirement, Wayne kept busy with several part-time jobs. He helped his son and son-in-law with farming, worked for the Lewis System Security, and drove cars for Lanny's Auto. He also enjoyed coffee with his friends in Winterset and West Des Moines. Wayne was a member of the Lions and a Mason. Wayne passed away on Tuesday, September 29th at home. He was 90 years of age. Visitation will be held from 4 to 6 p.m. Tuesday, October 6th at the Caldwell Parish Funeral Home in the Winterset Chapel. A military interment will be held at 11 a.m. Wednesday, October 7th at the Iowa Veterans Cemetery.
0: From West Des Moines, Marjorie Elaine Steenson, 92, passed away peacefully on September 10th, 2026. Marge met George Steenson at Iowa State College, now ISU, and they married in 1955 after she graduated. Marge worked many years as a test cook for Better Homes and Gardens. Then, at age 55, she started her own business as a consultant. Surviving are three sons, David, Doug, and John, grandchildren, and many friends and extended family. Services at St. Mark Lutheran Church, 1105 Grand Avenue, West Des Moines, on October 10th. Gathering time, luncheon and visitation at noon with the funeral at 1:30 p.m. A private burial will be held at a later date at the Iowa Veterans Cemetery in Adel, Iowa. Memorials can be made to St. Mark Lutheran Church in West Des Moines. Many thanks to all the staff and friends at Luther Park for their gracious care and support. For the full obituary, go to hamiltonsfuneralhome.com. From Des Moines, Patricia Ann Berry died on September 23, 2026, in Des Moines, Iowa, following a stroke. Pat was born on April 27, 1955, to James and Patricia Berry. She was raised in Quincy, Illinois, and moved to Iowa to attend Iowa State University. She graduated from Drake Law School in 1986 and worked for the Legislative Service Bureau and then for principal until her retirement. She married Brian H. Hall in 1995. Pat was interested in genealogy and was treasurer of the Iowa Society of the Daughters of the American Revolution, as well as being active in the local Colonial Dames. She served on the Des Moines Historic Preservation Board and the Board of Hospice of Central Iowa. She was a 25-year member of the Des Moines Rowing Club and was on its board of directors. An avid reader, she was a longtime member of her book club. Pat contributed energy and knowledge to all of the organizations she supported. She was a wonderful cook and gracious host, music lover and pianist, a master gardener, and enthusiastic Cyclone fan. Her parents and many pets preceded her. She is survived by her husband, stepdaughter Erica Hall, sister Kathleen Berry, and cat Hank. In lieu of flowers, donations may be made to the Des Moines Metro Opera. Visitation will be 12 to 2 on Tuesday, October 6th at Isles Dunn's Chapel. A celebration of life service will begin at 2 p.m. For those unable to attend in person, the service will be live-streamed on her obituary page at www.islecare.com. From Grimes, Barbara Ellen Henry of Grimes, Iowa, passed on August 7th, 2026. Born on October 16th, 1937, in Council Bluffs, Iowa, she will be remembered fondly by her surviving sister, children, grandchildren, and great-grandchildren. A celebration of life service will be held at St. Peter's Lutheran Church, 1001 South James Street in Grimes, Iowa, on Thursday, October 15th at 6 p.m., followed by a visitation dinner. From Lockwood, Henry Hank J. Evans. Henry J. Hank Evans, formerly of Des Moines, passed peacefully September 27th. He owned A.F. Johnson Millwork and Midwest Kitchens in West Des Moines for 20 years. An active community leader, he served on 13 boards, chairing seven of them. He was a retired Navy commander and champion sailor, predeceased by his wife, Anne. He was survived by sons Henry, Bradley, and Mark, four grandchildren, and companion Beth Elliott. A celebration of life with open bar will be held October 11th from 4 to 6 p.m. at Lockwood Folly Country Club. And lastly, from Adel, Iowa, Ernest Roy Blood, age 86, of Metamora, Illinois, and Gallatin Gateway, Montana, passed away on September 22, 2026. He was born March 3, 1940, in Polk County, Iowa, the son of Frank and Meta Maria Blood. He married Marie Anita Poindexter on February 17, 1963, in Adel, Iowa. She survives. Also surviving are two children, and also surviving are four grandchildren. He was preceded in death by his parents' sister, Betty, of Chariton, Iowa, and a brother-in-law, Don Erickson, of Miller, Missouri. Ernest was a 1957 graduate of Adel Community High School and awarded a 1961 BS degree in agricultural engineering from Iowa State University. He was hired by the U.S. Forest Service to work as a construction engineer for the Gifford Pinchot National Forest in Washington State, and drafted into the U.S. Army in May 1963, where he worked as a test engineer in Yuma Proving Ground, Yuma, Arizona, on heavy military equipment. He was hired as a test engineer for the Caterpillar Tractor Company Proving Ground in Peoria, Illinois, in May 1965. From there, he served in testing, design, and manufacturing departments. He was an inventor known for his contributions to engineering and co-invented a patent for an auxiliary emergency steering system, which was associated with Caterpillar Tractor Company. Ernest retired from Caterpillar in 2002 as Assistant Director of Manufacturing and Materials Research. He was a member of the Society of Automotive and Society of Manufacturing Engineers, and on the advisory board of the University of Illinois Manufacturing Research Center, plus a member of CAMI and RIA Board of Directors. Ernest's last church membership was with Stark Congressional Church, Stark, Illinois. Funeral services will be held at 2 p.m. at Caldwell Parish Funeral Home, Adel, Iowa, with visitation beginning at 1 p.m. on Monday, October 12th. Burial will follow at Oakdale Cemetery. In lieu of flowers, memorial donations may be made to the Mayo Clinic Comprehensive Cancer Center in Rochester, Minnesota, in support of blood cancer research. And with that, I'm going to turn it back over to Lisa to get into some more articles.
1: We have another article on the business page. Extreme weather could spike grocery bills. Adverse events put this year's harvest in jeopardy. This is written by Carissa Waddick for the USA Today. Remember those scorching summer heat waves? Grocery shoppers may soon feel their impact at checkout. Record-setting heat and extreme weather battered farms across the United States this year, damaging critical crops, stressing livestock, and squeezing financially stretched farmers. Blistering July temperatures in the western United States killed thousands of cattle. Torrential rain, high winds, and unexpected tornadoes in August flattened cornfields in the Midwest. And hurricane winds decimated coffee farms in Hawaii. Scientists say climate change is increasing the intensity of extreme weather events, while this year's El Nino pattern could further disrupt agriculture production around the world, said Benjamin Cook, a climate scientist at the NASA Goddard Institute for Space Studies. Climate change is amplifying these events, making them more frequent. El Nino, a natural warming of the Pacific Ocean water, also increases the risks of flood, drought, and extreme heat, according to the World Meteorological Organization, an agency within the United Nations. Meanwhile, climate change is causing more severe extreme weather events that are contributing to food inflation, according to an Oxford Economics report published in May. Farmers in the United States are already feeling the impact. Rapid City, South Dakota, saw more than 10 days of temperatures reaching 110 degrees or hotter by late July. Upwards of 5,000 cattle died because of the extreme temperatures, according to an estimate by Warren Rush, a professor at South Dakota State University focused on cattle feeding. That's about the number of animals a single processing plant might handle in a day, Rush said. Consumers might not feel a direct price impact from those deaths, but they are significant for ranchers, especially at a time when the U.S. cattle herd is at its lowest level in 75 years. Rush said those losses are going to be substantial because those were animals that were destined to be sold soon. Ranchers can apply for federal assistance to help with the economic loss, but that process takes time. For many producers, the money crunch from the cattle deaths compounds existing stressors. A years-long mega drought in the West has scorched pastures used for cattle grazing and dried up water supplies. The higher feeding costs have led ranchers to cut herd sizes. Rush said supply and pricing challenges with U.S. beef are likely to persist for years as conditions cause ranchers to buy and raise fewer cattle. Frank Carisi opened Ulawe Coffee Farm on Hawaii's Big Island in 2018 after falling in love with the area while on vacation with his wife. But in August, Carisi lost about one-third of his trees when Hurricane Lala hit the island. The storm whipped the Kona region, where the farm is located, with 75-mile-per-hour winds and dropped 3 feet of rain in some areas. The wind ripped some of Carisi's trees out of the ground and broke branches off of countless others. Coffee growers in Hawaii typically harvest between September and November. In 2026, Carisi expects to see about 60% less coffee than usual. Some growers lost 20% of their trees, the Hawaii Coffee Association told Hawaii Public Radio. Hawaii isn't the only state in the United States that grows coffee, though it produces less than 1% of all the coffee consumed in the country. The industry brings in an estimated $44 million to the state's economy, according to the Kona Coffee Farmers Association. Severe summer thunderstorms in parts of the Corn Belt, including Indiana and Illinois, flattened and flooded fields, creating uncertainty for the fall harvest. While other states, including Iowa and Missouri, saw some ideal growing weather, experts expect the storms will hamper the overall corn supply. In early September, the Department of Agriculture decreased the amount of corn it expects farmers to harvest this year. If the estimates hold, corn production will drop to 15.8 billion bushels. That's down 7% from 17.02 billion bushels in 2025. The decrease is likely to impact prices. In the same report, the USDA raised the projected price of corn by nearly 7%. Excessively wet summers between 1971 and 2019 contributed to higher corn prices, according to a study published in Nature in January. An unseasonable, record-breaking March heat wave in Southern California led growers in the top pistachio-producing county in the country to lose more than 50% of their crop. Temperatures in Kern County, California, soared above 100 degrees for more than a week, causing pistachio trees to bloom prematurely. Growers found countless pistachio shells without kernels, the Kern County Agricultural Commission reported. Wonderful Pistachios, the largest pistachio seller in the world, said the weather-driven crop loss might lead to increased prices for consumers. Andy Andazaldo, Senior Vice President of Grower Relations with the company, said in an August news release, "We have to ensure the long-term viability of our farmers, who are part of the foundation of this country." The other major crops in Kern County, one of the biggest agricultural areas in the country, were also impacted by the heat wave, including cherries. Farmers found unusable cracked cherries and a glut of undersized fruit, said Steve Murray, owner of Murray Family Farms. Murray said, "We are definitely going through a hot, dry spell in addition to the normal fluctuations that California has, and it really throws a monkey wrench, especially in growing crops."
0: Trump's policies on the docket again, and this is by Andrew Chung of Reuters. The U.S. Supreme Court begins its new 9-month term on October 5th, much as it ended its last one. Confronted with more cases involving President Donald Trump's far-reaching policies and aggressive uses of power that will keep testing how far the justices will let him expand his authority. The court, which has a 6-3 conservative majority, wrapped up its last term in June, one dominated by legal battles centered on Trump's exertion of presidential powers. The justices gave the Republican president several major wins and a few big losses. Considering the array of new cases that the administration is teeing up for review by the nation's top judicial body, the new term promises to feel familiar. Already, the court has agreed to hear disputes over two key policies underpinning Trump's hardline stance on immigration and pursuit of mass deportation. Mandatory detention without a bond hearing and the rapid expulsion of deportees to countries other than their own. The administration also has filed appeals defending Trump's ban on transgender people in the military, cuts to academic grants, efforts to install federal prosecutors, and suspension of asylum at the U.S.-Mexico border. The court will decide whether to hear those cases in the weeks and months ahead. In the Trump era, the work of the court continues to be defined by how it handles cases involving a president willing to move quickly and push boundaries. The Supreme Court has consistently facilitated the Trump administration's efforts to radically transform the scope of presidential power in the United States, said Syracuse University College of Law professor Jenny Breen. Trump's losses have frequently been tied to concerns related to fears of economic destabilization among some justices, but outside of that fairly limited universe of cases, losses for the president have been few and far in between. Breen added, citing that the court's rulings against Trump's sweeping global tariffs and his bid to fire a Federal Reserve Board of Governors member. Last term, the court also handed Trump losses on his bids to curtail birthright citizenship and send National Guard troops to the Chicago area. Despite those losses, the court has repeatedly allowed Trump to pursue consequential policies, restricting immigration, targeting transgender people, cutting research grants, and more, that lower courts had impeded while challenges to their legality or constitutionality play out. In a landmark decision that overturned a 1935 precedent, it let Trump assert control over independent government regulators, vastly expanding presidential power. Legal experts said that the court is willing to endorse a strong executive branch, but has limits when Trump moves too far beyond the laws that Congress has passed. In those rare instances when the Supreme Court has stood up to President Trump, it has been by enforcing federal laws, said Harvard Law School professor Daphna Rainin, an expert in presidential power. By contrast, when the court has defied or invalidated federal laws that touch on the presidency, it has emboldened Trump and enabled his own lawbreaking, Rainin added, citing Trump's victory over independent regulators as an example. It's not a rubber stamp, and it's not the resistance, said Morgan Ratner, a lawyer who has argued numerous cases before the Supreme Court. Ratner said that the court is focusing strongly on maintaining the structural balance between the three branches of government, executive, legislative, and judicial, set out by the U.S. Constitution. How Trump fares at the Supreme Court will shift based on that issue, Ratner said. Presidential power over executive branch officials will cut strongly in his favor, Ratner said. But when we're talking about the president doing things that push closer to Congress's domain or that expand on narrow grants of statutory authority, that's going to cut against him. And with that, for the last 90 minutes, your readers have been Stasia Connerty and Lisa Horsch. It's been our pleasure to read for you. Now, we'll take a short break to allow our next readers to get into place.

0: Welcome back. Your new readers are Susan Ford and Mark Morrison. We'll continue with articles from the Des Moines Register and USA Today. And here's Susan with, I think, something from the opinion section.
1: I'm going to begin with the editorial from the Register for today. It is entitled Temper Steel Mill Enthusiasm a Bit. As a side mark here, with track records involved, skepticism is plenty justified. There's also a photo that is accompanying this article on the front page of the opinion page, and it shows our president, Donald Trump, pointing a finger at who is Ruant Rua, the Mesabi Metallics board chairman. Here's the article. The pitch from President Donald Trump has a lot going for it. Point one, a $15 billion steel mill in southeast Iowa would, the White House and Governor Kim Reynolds say directly employ 1,750 people starting in about 2030, plus thousands more jobs during the construction phase. Point two, even though employees would surely come from Illinois and Missouri too, the number of jobs in Lee County would bump up by about 10% in the long run. Point three, the regional economic development to support the mill could also be substantial. And finally, and in the widest view, Trump officials make a compelling case for the economic and national security benefits of jump-starting American steel production through this investment and the White House's tariff program. It is impossible, though, to celebrate those prospects and ignore that Trump has long demonstrated far greater skill at salesmanship and pageantry than a follow-through. Critics almost instantly after the formal September 28th announcement of the steel mill noted how it echoed the excitement in 2018 about plans for a digital display manufacturing plant in southeastern Wisconsin. The Foxconn project achieved only a sliver of what was described, giving property owners and governments little to show for the land and taxpayer money they agreed to give up. In 2026, Iowans learned more about the steel mill proposal during legislative hearings October 2nd, but plenty of details are still missing. Despite Commerce Secretary Howard Lutnick's claiming in the Oval Office that the project was a quote-unquote done deal. To her credit, Iowa Economic Development Authority and Iowa Finance Authority Chief Debbie Durham was direct about contradicting that, telling lawmakers, quote, I was surprised by that comment as well, because this is not a done deal, end quote. The Register's Tyler Jett reported on October 1 a story on the history of Mesabi Metallics, its Indian owners and predecessor companies, and their tense relationship with the state of Minnesota, where the ore for Iowa's mill will be mined. Jett's story of years and years of missed deadlines, bankruptcies, and reorganizations complicates, if not punctures, any narrative that Iowa is getting a great project just because it's business-friendly and Minnesota is not. Another fact that ought to have tempered the jubilation that greeted this news is its obvious echoes of another manufacturing project that fed on generous state investment, almost $250 million. The Iowa fertilizer plant is in the same county where the steel mill is proposed, Lee. The nitrogen fertilizer plant, opened in 2017, was supposed to lower prices for farmers through its independence from a few companies that dominate the market. That lasted 7 years, until it was sold to one of those companies. The steel mill situation is different from that anti-monopoly scenario, But it's distressing that officials decided, as the fertilizer plant's stated goals fell apart, that Iowa needed to set the stage to hand out even more money for the next best thing, or the next big thing. Bipartisan votes in the Iowa legislature in 2020 formed the Major Economic Growth Attraction, or MEGA, program to spell out tax incentives for large manufacturers. Reynolds called lawmakers to meet October 2nd because MEGA's provisions apparently were not adequate to bring in Mesabi. Before the session, Register reporting indicated that Reynolds wanted amendments that would allow Mesabi to reap $1.4 billion in state tax relief. Yes, that's billion with a B. The House approved a package allowing for more tax breaks, 75-17, and the Senate sent it to Reynolds in a 28-19 vote, despite some Republican assertions that it's fiscally irresponsible. It all illustrates the difficulty in discerning how to categorize huge tax incentives and other subsidies. Point A, are they prudent cooperation with private companies predicated on results to bring about wins for businesses and for taxpayers? And point two, or are they handouts to score big job creation headlines that will definitely line business owners' pockets and might or might not benefit the rest of us? After the fertilizer debacle, the editorial board wrote this, quote, "Decision makers should not let this cautionary tale fritter away from their minds the next time a shiny object investor company decides to test what Iowans will contribute to its coffers. The headlines that trumpeted Iowa fertilizer's birth and the headlines about it, its sales should be taped side by side to laptop screens in economic development offices," end quote. If Iowa is being more cautious today, the evidence isn't yet public. The steel project was full speed ahead already when Trump and a posse of Iowa officials described it for the cameras September 28th, and likely for some time before that. We can recognize secret negotiations as a reality of modern economic development, and at the same time, bemoan the fact that even state legislators got a take-it-or-leave-it bill instead of a meaningful chance to help craft responsible incentives. Votes on the incentives proceeded even though Durham told lawmakers that she couldn't immediately provide answers to all their questions. Durham's agencies will be on the hook to answer those questions. The hoopla of the announcement will fade when state officials start the more sober task of filling in details in the months and years to come. Their advocacy for Iowans should be based on what is tangible in the moment, not on the projections of a boom. That means minimizing the risks for Iowa. If the project did at some point falter, would Mesabi reimburse public entities for any infrastructure work they'd completed? Or would that fall on strapped cities and counties and a state that's been running a billion-dollar deficit? Optimism is fine, welcome even. Iowa's economy surely has a high ceiling for the years ahead than it did a few days ago. Optimism can coexist with realism, and Iowa will need it to ensure it's never left holding the bag.
0: Trump should ditch unneeded heat rules. Your Turn by Brad Churchill. Sometimes the worst government policies are the ones you haven't heard of. A good example is the, quote, heat standard, unquote, that's set to be imposed by Washington, D.C. on small businesses like mine. This mandate is going to hurt everyone in Iowa. Like many bad ideas, the heat standard sounds good at first, proposed by Joe Biden's administration and still under development by the Trump administration. It's supposed to keep workers safe from extreme heat, which the government defines as anything over 80 degrees. But this mandate is a solution in search of a problem. It will also create more problems, making everyday life more expensive while leaving many workers less safe, not more. I'm CEO of a group of small businesses that specialize in steel construction. We work on buildings across Iowa, including multi-story structures. When it's hot, we go above and beyond to keep our team cool. But we buy heat-resistant clothing and provide water and electrolyte drinks. We gladly follow existing state laws to provide breaks. Every competitor I know of does the same thing. No mandate needed. While I can only assume bad actors exist, this rule won't change their ways. They'll just lie about compliance. As for the rest of us, we'll be buried under new paperwork and reporting requirements that drive up costs. The mandate requires active supervision for all workers in temperatures above 80 degrees. It also requires temperature monitoring and reporting every 15 minutes. This will be a compliance nightmare that forces small businesses to hire more people. That's expensive, so we'll have to change our customers more, or charge our customers more, and they'll pass the costs on to Iowans. The mandate also requires breaks every 2 hours, which is unworkable. When you're on a construction site, breaks should happen when the work allows, not on a clock. If we're pouring concrete or working at heights, stopping is sometimes impossible. We also can't let individual crew members step away. Our crews typically run 3 to 5 people, and if one leaves, the rest often can't function safely. This mandate would shut down entire operations. Worst of all, our workers will be less safe. The moment our people are most at risk isn't while they're working, it's when they're coming down from heights. Mandatory breaks would mean they have to do that more often. Also, on large projects, it can take 6 or 7 minutes just to climb down and reach a brake trailer. Workers could come off the steel, arrive at the trailer, and turn right back around. This is a recipe for more exhaustion and more danger. I'm surprised the Trump administration is letting this mandate move forward. Small business needs the White House to kill it so we aren't buried under another costly mandate or forced to put our workers at risk. Better yet, we need Congress to pass the Heat Workforce Standards Act, which would prohibit the federal government from imposing such a mandate. Small businesses already take care of our teams. We know how to do it better than anyone in Washington, D.C. ever could.
1: I'm going to read, this is a Your Turn column from Elizabeth Grace Matthew. It's entitled, Journalist Parenting Isn't the Real Problem. And this is from the opinion section. 10 years ago, when the New York Times Magazine journalist Nicole Hannah-Jones explained to an incredulous public why she and her husband chose to send their upper-middle-class black daughter to a high-poverty urban public school filled with less-advantaged black children. At the time, Hannah-Jones, who had written extensively about how public schools remain segregated by race and class long after the courts outlawed segregation, believed that the presence of educated professional parents would help to integrate the school socioeconomically, if not racially, and so benefit all its students. Unlike many advocates of public education who send their children to private schools while consigning other people's to go to underperforming public ones, Hannah Jones walked the walk. A decade later, she admits that the school her daughter attended was truly awful. It committed academic malpractice and tolerated utter anarchy. Her daughter, now a teenager, wishes she'd gone to a better elementary school, as Hannah Jones herself did, through a business busing program that integrated schools in Waterloo, Iowa. Critics are piling on Hannah Jones, accusing her of using her daughter as a prop for her ideology, of being, in short, a bad mother. As someone who has chosen a grade school for black children and who also passed up the quote-unquote best options, whether a tiny private academy or a far-flung white suburb where urban problems are TV fodder, I'm here to defend her on that score. Hannah Jones' mistake was not that she weighed more than the test scores when she chose her daughter's school. Parents of every race make that choice based on complicated beliefs about the wider world and what's wrong with it. And educated parents of black children face a harder calculus than most. No, her mistake then and now is a patently incorrect and blindly ideological theory of what ails low-income, predominantly black urban schools. What ails low-income, predominantly black urban schools? The real problem isn't too few kids with educated professional parents. It's too many kids with dysfunctional, absent ones. Plus, teachers' union policy politics of quote-unquote do nothing and get paid, and education professors' lies about the panacea of so-called restorative justice and the supposed oppressiveness of academic standards. Add it all up, and no one has any incentive to do anything but placate the most violent and disruptive kids. My husband is the son of African immigrants. He grew up just outside Cleveland in one of the poorest communities in Ohio, where nearly everyone is black. His parents sacrificed to send their children to an inner-city black parochial school because they saw the local public school

0: from poor black urban families are stuck in quote unquote persistently dangerous schools. They are failed by people like Hannah Jones, who refused to accept the lesson of Joe Clark, the high school principal in Paterson, New Jersey, immortalized in Lean On Me. Until we throw out the incorrigible and make teachers' jobs depend on actually teaching, those kids will remain trapped. Our black sons attend a diverse urban parochial school for two reasons. First, my husband and I do not want them tokenized and ultimately disserved in a school where they are among the only black kids, as Hannah Jones was. Anyone who thinks she was wrong to consider the perils of that experience, academics notwithstanding, was willful blindness of its own to contend with. Second, we also do not want them tokenized and possibly victimized in our local public school. Ours is one of those districts common in diverse neighborhoods just outside the big cities where de facto racial segregation and achievement gaps persist under one roof, and where non-existent discipline is touted as equity. No infusion of parents like us can save such schools, because the failure isn't an accident. It's a choice made by unions, administrators, and education schools, and given cover by influential people like Hannah Jones, who choose to be blinded by faux enlightenment ideology. Hannah Jones' daughter will be fine. She has good parents. Unfortunately, Hannah Jones has betrayed her own professed civic-mindedness in failing those kids who aren't so lucky. And she is still evading the truth, which is supposed to be a journalist's first obligation to the public.
1: And since I have a few minutes before we go to Dear Abby, I'm going to read a short news in brief. U.S. Coast Guard searches for missing medical plane carrying six. A medical transfer aircraft carrying six people was reported missing on a flight from Bermuda to Boston, the U.S. Coast Guard said on October 3rd. The Federal Aviation Administration told the Coast Guard early in October 3rd that it had lost contact with the plane, a Gulfstream jet, a Coast Guard spokesman said, by email. Four Canadians are on the plane, Canadian Minister of Transport Stephen McKinnon said on X. The aircraft registered to Latitude Air Ambulance departed Bermuda at 12:41 a.m. local time, according to data from the flight tracking website FlightAware. The plane was flying at 24,000 feet for much of the flight before descending to 13,000 feet in about 2 minutes shortly before flight controllers lost contact, data shows. Latitude is based in Ontario, Canada, and provides medical evacuation services. The company did not immediately respond to a request for comment. The Coast Guard said it dispatched air and surface crews to search for the plane near Nantucket, an island community south of mainland Massachusetts. So now it is time for Dear Abby. Comments about weight put Grandma in the doghouse. Dear Abby, I moved 2,000 miles to be near my daughter and her family. One of my granddaughters, we'll call her Libby, was diagnosed with a medical condition and has put on some weight. I was at my daughter's and was going to mention my concern for my granddaughter's weight. Before I could finish, my son-in-law came in, told me I shouldn't be talking about Libby's weight, and walked away. I thought I could talk to my daughter about things I was concerned about. I left feeling hurt. I sent a text to my daughter apologizing. My son-in-law came to my house and said I need to filter what I say. He then told me I have made

0: remarks to my grandchildren that hurt them. I love my family with all my heart. I would die for them. Was I wrong to mention my concern about Libby? I'm devastated that my daughter didn't come to talk with me about it. Am I wrong? Signed, Mentwell in Idaho.
1: Dear Mentwell, it is disappointing that your son-in-law had to come and talk to you rather than your daughter. Talk with her and ask how you can interact with her and her family more positively. It is generally known these days that weight is a sensitive subject, particularly if it is associated with a medical condition. If Libby is under a doctor's care, you can be confident that everything that can be done for her is being done. Because you now have been informed that some of the comments you have made have hurt your grandchildren, it may be time to close your mouth and turn on your quote-unquote listening ears when you visit. Also, when you want a private conversation with your daughter, make sure that it is indeed private.
0: Dear Abby, I have known Ralph, we'll call him, for many years and consider him one of my best friends. We share many interests, and through the years, we have frequently discussed them over the phone. While Ralph retired recently and is bored, so now he calls me 3 or 4 times a week, even when there is nothing new to talk about. We rehash the same things over and over again. I've dropped subtle hints that my life doesn't change much from day to day. If I allow his calls to go to voicemail, he leaves a message and asks me to call him back. I don't want to be rude, but how can I get him to call less frequently? Signed, Ducking Calls in Pennsylvania.
1: Dear Ducking Calls, if Ralph's voice message doesn't contain a reason for you to call him back, you're not obligated to do so with any urgency. It's not rude of you to enforce a waiting period between your calls with him. Whenever he does bring up a worn-out topic, say something like, quote-unquote, oh yeah, we talked about this a few days ago. Then immediately change the subject. In this way, you subtly make it obvious that you're not going to let him drag you into the same conversations time and time again.
0: That Abby, she knows what she's talking about. And here's a reminder that you're listening to IRIS, the Iowa Radio Reading Information Service for the Blind. 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
1: Moving on to sports, I am going to read a recap article about Hawkeyes, the Iowa Hawkeyes loss yesterday. Likes, dislikes from Hawkeyes loss to Ohio State. This is by Tyler Tachman. After a thrilling win over Michigan a week ago, Iowa football wasn't able to keep the magic going against Ohio State on Saturday, October 3rd. Ohio State defeated Iowa 31-14 at Kinnick Stadium. The Hawkeyes, now 4-1, never led and dropped their first game of the 2026 campaign. Here are likes and dislikes from the game. We'll start with likes. Special teams. A good day for Iowa's kicking and punting units. Caden Burr went 2 of 2 on field goals, making a 43-yarder and a career-long 48-yarder, both in the first quarter. Punter Boston Everett also performed well with 4 boots for an average of 41.8 yards, including 2 inside the 20. Jeremy Heklinski. Heklinski delivered a spark in the fourth quarter after entering for starting quarterback Hank Brown. On his first drive, he went 5 of 5 passing for 67 yards, helping lead the Hawkeyes to their only touchdown of the game. Heklinski also connected with Reese Vanderzee for a 2-point conversion. DJ Von Ahm, Tony Diaz. The duo were bright spots on Iowa's otherwise underwhelming offense. They combined for 11 catches and 123 yards. LJ Phillips Jr. return. Phillips got his first carries since getting injured early in Iowa's season opener against Northern Illinois. After missing games against Iowa State and UNI, Phillips was available versus Michigan, but didn't get any touches. He finally got touches against Ohio State, tallying 4 carries for 16 yards. He rushed for nearly 2,000 yards at South Dakota last season, so he has the potential to add some more firepower to the running back's room. Iowa still controls destiny. Since the Hawkeyes entered this game 4-0, a loss isn't devastating to Iowa's postseason possibilities. A Big Ten championship will be more difficult now, but a college football playoff berth is still possible. There are some questions to be answered, but Iowa still has a lot to play for this season. Now on to dislikes. Offense. Iowa didn't get into the end zone until the fourth quarter when the game was already out of reach and the Hawkeyes had just 238 yards of total offense. Iowa moved the ball in the first half but struggled to sustain drives and twice settled for field goals, which aren't good enough to beat a team like Ohio State. Jeremiah Smith. The Heisman Trophy candidate performed as advertised. Smith finished the game with 11 receptions for 206 yards and 2 touchdowns. In the third quarter, Smith got free for a 57-yard touchdown, which felt like a dagger to an Iowa team that was barely holding on. Coverage wasn't good on that particular play, but for the most part, it wasn't like the Hawkeyes were playing poor defense on Smith. He's just that good. Hank Brown. This was Brown's worst performance of the season. He finished 12 of 27 passing for 132 yards. He turned it over twice and was dangerously close to having 3 turnovers. Jeremy Heklinski took over for Brown in the fourth quarter. Running game. Iowa's ground game continues to sputter against power conference competition. Excluding yardage lost on sacks, Iowa only ran for 62 yards. The Hawkeyes' longest rush of the game was just 11 yards by Phillips. Starting running back Kamari Moulton had 11 carries for 27 yards. It's jarring to see Iowa struggle so much on the ground, considering how ingrained it is in the program's offensive identity. Disastrous start. On Iowa's second snap of the game, the Buckeyes forced a strip sack on Brown and recovered deep in the Iowa Hawkeyes' territory. It was Brown's first turnover of the season. Two plays later, Ohio State took a 7-0 lead less than 2 minutes into the game. Turnover battle. For the first time this season, Iowa lost the turnover battle. It tied against ISU. It was 2-0 in Ohio State's favor, and both were costly. The Buckeyes turned each into a touchdown. And finally, Zach Luttmer injury. Luttmer, one of Iowa's best defensive players, went down with an injury in the third quarter. He had 11 tackles at the time of his exit.
0: In high school football, number 4 Johnston blanks number 2 Ankeny, 27-0. And there's a big picture of Johnston's Emery Jones as he carries the ball against Ankeny on October 2nd at Johnston High School. The Iowa High School football match up between number 2 Ankeny and number 4 Johnston lived up to the hype with some jaw-dropping stats and plays in the Des Moines Metro. On Friday, October 2nd, the Dragons earned a 27-0 shutout victory over the Hawks. Two-way star Bryce Beachman led the effort for the Dragons. He posted two interceptions in the first quarter alone, both of which ended up turning into field goals and a 6-0 lead. Third first half interception by Isaiah Thompson helped set up a 6-yard touchdown run by Dante Davis for a 13-0 halftime lead. In the second half, quarterback Trevin Hellman got the offense moving and capped off their first drive with a 6-yard touchdown pass to Cameron Chapman to go up 21-0 after a 2-point conversion. Beecham's star night continued as he bagged two more interceptions, the last of which got Johnston its final field goal of the night. Beecham came into the game with one interception, but he made his mark in just 48 minutes of action. Quote, best player of the state of Iowa, Johnston head coach Brian Woodley said of Beecham. There are three takeaways from this CIML clash. Bryce Beachum, Johnston's secondary shine. Beachum, a UNI commit, was the star of the night. His four picks turned the tide against an Ankeny team that has averaged over 45 points per game in the Lets' last three outings. However, he was quick to give credit to his team. Quote, we're really one team, one unit, Beecham said. That's something we pride ourselves in. I couldn't have had the success I had tonight without those guys. It's really all granted to them, unquote. That's more than just a humble shout-out to his other starting 10 on defense. The defense as a whole was a fire against the Hawks. The defensive line brought consistent pressure on Ankeny's quarterback while also limiting the run game. The Johnston defense has just 5 interceptions on the year until this matchup. They doubled their season total on October 2nd. The leading factor in the success was the defense cohesion. The secondary is, in particular, brought back all of their starters from 2025, creating a veteran presence not many other teams in the state can claim. Since giving up 41 points to Dowling Catholic in Week 2, Johnston has had 4 consecutive games where they have given up 7 points or less. This matchup against Ankeny may have been their toughest test since facing the Maroons, but it is safe to say they get an A-plus for Friday's effort. Explosive Johnston offense slowed, but not silenced. Johnston's offense has scored 35 points or more in every game this season, but a tough Ankeny defense did all it could to short field situations after turnovers to hold the Dragons to 27 points. In the red zone, Ankeny forced 5 field goal attempts. In a night that was all Johnston, the final score could have been much higher. Quote, "We were not perfectly offensively," Woodley said. "They, Ankeny, have a good team, and we did just enough tonight to win. Played well. I'm so proud of our guys," unquote. The Ankeny defense, particularly at linebacker, is a tough group, but the balanced Dragon offense was still too much to contain. Running backs Emery, Jones, and Davis were solid in the run game. While Helming wasn't forced to do a ton in the passing game, he made plays when needed. His nice pass to Chapman got Johnston its second touchdown of the night, coming out of halftime, shutting down any chance of Ankeny generating momentum. Was it a perfect night for Johnston's offense? No, but even in a game where they weren't at their best, they still put a solid 27 points on the scoreboard. Ankeny still proves mighted in second consecutive road test. The Hawks have been tested in back-to-back weeks, facing a pair of top 5 teams in Sioux City East and Johnston on the road. Going 1-1 in that stretch is nothing to feel down for the Hawks. The defense, despite the short field, stood tall with the high 5 field goal attempts forced. The Johnston defense gave the Ankeny offense everything it could handle from a pressure standpoint, forcing difficult throws with hands and bodies in passing lanes that caused some of the turnovers. With a 5-1 record, the Hawks have more than proven their might this season. On October 2nd, the Dragons just set the tone with 48 minutes of dominant defensive football.
1: And now I'm going to read a short article about Indianola remembers late teammate in win over Lincoln. Indianola football coach Eric Kluver walked into the visiting locker room at Mediacom Stadium about an hour and a half before his team's game against Des Moines Lincoln and tried to stay composed. Hanging in the corner were the number 59 jersey and helmet of Trenton Snodgrass. "It's sad," Kluver said. "The helmet and jersey were just one of the ways Indianola honored Snodgrass during their first game since the 17-year-old died after being struck by a vehicle on September 17th. His teammates made sure he was part of a 42-6 win on Friday, October 2nd. "It won't leave your mind," Kluver said, "and I think it's our duty to honor him. We pay tribute to him. Keep him with us and hopefully keep this season going as long as we possibly can." Snodgrass was a defensive lineman and played offensive line at times, too. The bulk of his playing time came on JV, but Snodgrass still suited up for Indianola's varsity squad. He died following the team's lift on Sunday. His teammates and coaches met the following day and opted not to practice. They returned to the field on Tuesday and decided how to honor their late teammate this season. Players tapped his helmet before going onto the field. There was also a moment of silence before the game. Kluver said they plan to keep Snodgrass's jersey on the sideline through the remainder of the season. Players also had decals on the letters with the letters LLTS on their helmet, standing for Long Live Trenton Snodgrass. "Just a breath of fresh air," Kluver said. "He was always willing to do whatever was best for the team. He was that type of person." Here are three things that stood out in Indianola's win. Indianola continues to roll. Indianola kicked off the season with a pair of close losses to Norwalk and Carlisle, but has been rolling since. Friday's victory was the team's fourth straight, including a huge victory over perennial Powerhouse Valley on September 25th. Indianola also dominated Cedar Rapids Jefferson and picked up a nice win over Newton. We've just had more consistent practice and are practicing way better as a team, Indianola quarterback Nolan Freeman said. Nolan Freeman is the real deal. One of the biggest reasons for Indianola's recent run of success is Freeman. The sophomore signal caller began the season on the bench, but eventually took over the starting spot and hasn't looked back. He entered the game against Lincoln with 818 passing yards and 10 touchdowns. Freeman padded those stats with three more passing touchdowns against Lincoln. I played all right. There's definitely areas of improvement, Freeman said, following the win over Lincoln. Des Moines Lincoln has a big moment in loss. The rail splitters struggled to move the ball for most of the night, failing to pass midfield until late in the second quarter. But they made the most of that drive with a big nearly 50-yard field goal from kicker Salatiel Mashanjeko, and Lincoln also tacked on a couple of late touchdowns.
0: Lincoln's my alma mater there. top Iowa performers from week six. This is still with high school football. Week six of the Iowa school football season is in the books. This week's slate of games did not disappoint, and there were plenty of exciting contests across the state. In several of those matchups, plenty of individual players put on impressive performances. Here are 10 of the top performers from week six of the IHSAA season. Players are listed in alphabetical order by last name. Will Atkinson, RB Madrid. You know, top performers don't always have to put up eye-popping numbers. The senior running back may not have had a crazy yardage total, but he scored two rushing touchdowns in big moments. That was enough for Madrid to come back from a double-digit deficit, a DDD, and beat Linville versus Sully 14-12. Bryce Beecham, DB Johnston. Not only did Dragons hand Ankeny its first loss of the season, but Johnston's defense kept the Hawks off the board completely in the 27-0 win, as I read earlier. Beecham played a large part in that success, especially on defense, where he finished with four interceptions. Michael Bigelow, DB of Solon. Despite Maddox Kelly's five touchdown performances, it was time to put some attention on another Solon player. The junior defensive back came down with three interceptions in the Spartans' 51-0 win over Keokuk. Brooke Hansen, quarterback / SGTRA. The two-way sophomore standout did a bit of everything in the Titans' 66-12 win over St. Edmund. He threw for 183 yards and three touchdowns on offense, and he contributed one tackle, one interception, and one fumble recovered, which he returned 19 yards for a touchdown. Now, Gabriel Hegelmeyer, RB of Regina. The Regals running back collected three rushing touchdowns, helping Regina storm past Sigourney Keota 44-9 to remain undefeated through six games. Texton Rollers, a quarterback, Clear Creek Amana. The junior quarterback completed 13 passes for 202 282 yards and three touchdowns, and added one rushing touchdown in Clear Creek Amana's 43-7 win over Marion. Jack Wolf, DB Southeast Polk. There were a lot of impressive performances on offense in the Rams' 49-21 win over Iowa City High, but Wolf's two interceptions, the second of which he returned for a touchdown, turned the momentum in Southeast Polk's favor, and the Rams never looked back. Owen Woods, WR Valley. The Tigers picked up a 45-20 win over Ankeny Centennial, and Woods made a major impact despite only getting the ball a few times. He collected 101 yards and two touchdowns on four receptions. Bedford offensive line. This could easily go to Quentin Dalton, who had over 300 rushing yards and four touchdowns in Bedford's 70-20 win over Murray. But how can the offensive line not get some love when the Bulldogs posted 571 yards of offense with 496 yards coming on the ground? Now, Cedar Falls defense. The Tigers came out strong in their 39-7 win over Bettendorf, forcing four first-half turnovers and blocking a punt, which resulted in a safety, all while Cedar Falls offense piled on 30 points between the first two quarters.
1: I'm going to shift back to the opinion section and begin to read letters to the editor. This first one is from Jennifer Williams of Atlantic, entitled "Negative Ads Do Not Help Anybody." Could we please, for the love of God, take away the ability of our political candidates to run attack ads against each other and instead do something good for humanity? I challenge both Rob Sand and Zach Lawn to pool and donate the money they are currently spending for their next television ad to each registered food pantry in Iowa. Please take a stand and stop the madness. We don't need any more commercials. Next, from Kurt and Jan Johnson of Urbandale, it's time to hold our noses, vote for Democrats. We've been registered Republicans for all of our adult lives and were active in the party for more than 20 years. We should be proud that the Republicans have recently controlled both the executive and legislative branches of our federal government, but we are not. The Republicans in Congress have not done their job and have ceded too much of Congress's constitutional power to the president. We now have government by executive order. Congress is supposed to have power over spending, trade, immigration policy, declarations of war, and more. But Republican senators and representatives have been scared to oppose the president for fear of being primaried. They seem to have no interest in controlling spending or stopping the childish abuse of power by our president. We don't agree with many of the policies proposed by Democrats, but we believe that continuing to allow the president to go unchecked by Congress is worse. In order to restore some sense of balance of power in our federal government, Republicans need to hold their noses and vote for Democrats in the upcoming midterm elections. Next, from Raymond Zanoni of Marion, rogue AI is a financial security nightmare. A silent threat is emerging. Advanced artificial intelligence systems operating on their own volition without human prompts. Recent disclosures from OpenAI, Google DeepMind, Anthropic, and Transluce reveal a deeply concerning pattern of autonomous hacking. These rogue agents have escaped sandboxes to breach corporate networks, achieve access to external servers, and target critical infrastructure. Shockingly, Autonomous agents recently targeted federal databases to programmatically extract data. Further, these systems demonstrate a chilling capacity for tactical deception, intentionally falsifying logs and writing hidden instructions to bypass safety guardrails. Operating over the open internet, these agents pose an immediate risk to our broader financial architecture and everyday citizens. Any connected computer or smartphone could be infiltrated to steal credentials or drain personal bank accounts. Human supervisors cannot counter data manipulation or data theft occurring at algorithmic speed and scale. We must act now. I urge our leaders to advocate for a coordinated federal response to fortify our cybersecurity defenses. We must establish legally binding containment standards for AI companies, enforce strict reporting frameworks, and protect the financial well-being and personal devices of all Americans. Next, from Jason W. Selby of Osage, Turek has character that will serve Iowans. I am a moderate, independent, immune to partisan concerns. I often say I don't need a political party to think for me. This November, I am casting my support for Josh Turek, who is the common sense leader we need. I must admit I am prejudiced in his favor as he is, quote unquote, one of us, the son of a Vietnam veteran who is a victim of Agent Orange. Both my father and my wife's father walked point during the Vietnam War. I do not believe Ashley Hinson is a terrible person, but I do believe that she has not shown enough independence to say no to historically unpopular President Donald Trump, who is neither Christian nor conservative. In this respect, she is weak and should not be trusted with power. She voted for the Iran war, which was a vote to wreck the economy and to kill civilians. Hinson also voted for the One Big Beautiful Bill, which stripped health care from Iowans. We should all be working to expand health care because regular doctor visits save lives. Hinson stated she, quote, fought alongside President Trump, end quote, to pass his legislation. I believe health care is a human right, no different from freedom of speech. People will die because of this legislation. Again, Hinson is responsible for civilian deaths, and let's be clear, people will die because of her vote. She did this to Iowans. My parents taught me never to vote for a political party, but for the best person. Turek is clearly a superior person. I also believe Turek is more moderate than Hinson. Hinson's support for Trump pushes her into the far right. I am hoping one day Iowans escape partisanship. I hope this happens before November because Turek deserves our support. As my parents explained to me about politics, he is the better person, and therefore you should vote for him. Whatever you think of his convictions, his innate character will lead him to make the right choices for Iowans. A vote for him is the difference between saving lives and taking them. Next, from Gary Schmidt of Norwalk, WEDAC has a family legacy of public service. On November 3rd, Iowans will have the opportunity to elect a new state auditor. Taylor WEDAC, WETTACH, of Muscatine, has the education, knowledge, and experience to be the independent watchdog for our tax money for which Iowans have worked for so diligently. He was inspired to public service by his great-grandfather, Pete WEDAC, who worked in the Roosevelt administration in the 1930s, helping farm families endure the Depression years. WEDAC has the right genes to be the independent watchdog for one of the most important jobs in state government. Next, from Maggie Tinsman of Bettendorf, public service has always driven Miller Meeks. After 18 years in the Iowa Senate, one lesson has stayed with me. Public service is ultimately about people. It is about listening, showing up, working with others, and doing your best to make a difference in the lives of those you represent. That is why I have such respect for U.S. Representative Marionette Miller Meeks. I have watched her career with administration. She has devoted her life to serving others as a physician, leading the Department of Public Health, becoming a member of the Iowa Senate, and now as a member of Congress. Her experience in medicine and public health gives her a perspective that is especially valuable when Congress considers issues affecting families, seniors, veterans, and rural communities. I also appreciate that she understands the importance of working with people who may not always agree with her. During my years in the legislature, I learned that some of the most meaningful accomplishments came when we put our differences aside and found common ground. We will never agree on every issue, and that is okay. What matters is having leaders who listen, work hard, and remember that they serve the people, not the other way around. I believe Miller Meeks brings that spirit of service to her work in Congress. I am proud to see another Iowa woman dedicating her life to public service, and I appreciate all she continues to do for the people of our state. Next, from Anthony Powers of West Des Moines, steel mill is a great success. Ignore the critics. The state of Iowa is set to embark on building one of the biggest manufacturing ventures in its history, and already the fearmongers are at work criticizing it. Letters in the October 1st Register condemned the project. Really? The biggest steel mill in the United States will be built near the Mississippi River in southeast Iowa and create hundreds of permanent jobs and perhaps 6,000 construction jobs. Iowa beat out other states that wanted it. Congratulations to Governor Kim Reynolds for spearheading the mammoth project. How can you criticize something this big? This will put Iowa on the manufacturing map. From Eric Riesenberg of Des Moines, neither sand nor lawn would stop polluters. Watching Iowa's candidates for governor criticize each other for not protecting Iowa's water quality is surreal and hypocritical, because both Zach Lawn and Rob Sand support the exact same thing, forcing Iowans to pay taxes to then pay to farmers who voluntarily agree to reduce their farm pollution. Both Sand and Lawn oppose requiring farmers to simply stop their pollution in return for the massive subsidies the farms already receive. Iowa farmland is at record high prices solely because of these huge taxpayer subsidies, and taxpayers at the very least deserve clean water in return. The near-complete lack of interest or understanding by nearly all Iowans on such an important topic is incomprehensible. And finally, from Jerry and Margie Lahn, spelled L-A-E-H-N, of Grinnell, debates should include all who are on ballot. First, we would like to thank the Des Moines Register for sponsoring the political soapbox at the State Fair and giving all candidates on the November ballot an opportunity to speak. We were surprised and disappointed that Iowa Public Television and WHO Television did not invite Libertarian Thomas Lahn to the debates for the U.S. Senate candidates, even though he will be on the ballot this November. As a third-party candidate, Thomas needed to obtain 3,500 signatures from across the state to be nominated. He received close to 10,000. Should this not be enough to qualify him for these two debates? Not according to Iowa Public Television and WHO. In contrast, when Luther College invited all three candidates to a legislative forum on October 6th, Republican Ashley Hinson and Democrat Josh Turek both declined to participate. Why are they afraid to appear on the same stage with Thomas? Get to know Thomas and follow your conscience when you vote on November 3rd. He would bring desperately needed change to Washington. He will follow the Constitution and represent you rather than the special interests that are contributing millions of dollars to his opponents.
0: Farmers once helped forge peace, and this is from the opinion section also. Congress can learn a lesson by their example. September 23rd marked the 67th anniversary of Nikita Khrushchev's visit to the Garst farm in Iowa. As a farm kid who grew up during the Cold War, I have always been grateful for Roswell Garst's commitment to peace. During that visit, Garst told the Soviet premier, quote, "You know, we two farmers could settle the problems of the world faster than the diplomats," unquote. 67 years later, as another needless war takes American lives and imposes growing costs on Iowans, I think Washington could learn something from Garst's example. My allegiance will always be with those who serve, especially those Iowans who've lost their lives in the war and against Iran. Supporting them also means asking our leaders to find a path to peace. At a dangerous moment of the Cold War, two farmers understood something our leaders should remember. There is strength in sitting down with an adversary and searching for peace. Since the war in Iran started, American families, farmers, and workers have felt the consequences. Filling my John Deere tractor now costs me an extra $200. Nitrogen fertilizer has increased by at least 30%. It costs truckers $1,800 to fill their semis, $800 more than it cost in January. Rising diesel and fertilizer prices make it more expensive to get food to market. The consequences do not stop at the farm gate. Families are feeling them through higher grocery bills, fuel costs, and with winter approaching, fears about affording heating oil. A war thousands of miles from Iowa can seem distant until its consequences arrive on your farm or kitchen table. No matter what you think about radio rationale for this war, we cannot ignore its costs for Americans at home. American soldiers have died, American families are hurting, and American farmers are struggling. That is why watching the House leave Washington for weeks in the middle of this crisis is so frustrating. I have raised cattle my entire life. On the farm, you do not go on vacation when the blizzard hits. When your family and community depend on you, you show up and deal with it. Farmers do not get to walk away when the cattle need us. We should expect the same responsibility from those we elect. High prices are hurting Americans, but this is not only about prices. There are things my farm and I can do for my community. I can create opportunities for new farmers to raise more nutritious and affordable food, prepare for hard times, and help my neighbors, but I cannot negotiate an end to a war or stop our tax dollars from fueling one. That responsibility belongs to our elected leaders. Congress must show up and put citizens first. My request is simple. Members of Congress should take a lesson from history, studying the impact that two farmers and diplomacy had on our lives, then get back to work and end this senseless war. And there's another shorter Your Turn article from the opinion section. And on the first page, this is written by Randy Evans, guest columnist. Official silence serves no one. Information quickly after a tragedy is vital. The school field trip tragedy at Lake McBride State Park again demonstrated the adage that a rumor can travel halfway around the globe while the truth is still putting on its shoes. Government silence during a public crisis or mass casualty event creates an information vacuum that rumor, speculation, and misinformation quickly fill. As the September 22nd event north of Iowa City show, often that noise is simply wrong. If need not be that way, if government officials would run toward the truth as fast as first responders head toward danger. Almost always, the rumors, speculation, misinformation, and errors are avoidable if government officials follow a simple rule, a public service. When a serious public incident occurs, become the go-to source of information by releasing facts as quickly and frequently as you can. Informing the public does not mean disclosing details that could jeopardize an ongoing investigation. It can mean requesting patience while families of victims are notified, and it certainly does not mean officials should speculate about the cause before an investigation ends. But it does mean telling the public what officials know, which often is a lot. The tragedy on September 22nd illustrates this. Johnson County Sheriff's deputies were dispatched to the park adjacent to the Coralville Reservoir about 12:10 p.m. after receiving a report of people in the lake. As law officers and firefighters converged, a helicopter circled overhead. Yet, basic facts about the incident remained unavailable for nearly 9 hours until the sheriff's office released a statement shortly after 9 p.m. By then, bloggers and social media users had posted claims about what occurred. One alleged a student died and a teacher was in critical condition. Another reported a teacher tried to rescue two students who had entered a spillway near the dam. Facebook comments repeated other claims, including that a teacher and child were dead. Victim names readily circulated on the web, even though they cited no sources. When law enforcement and Iowa City school officials finally provided details that night about what had transpired, facts started to separate from fiction, but only for those who lingered to track developments about the incident. That is precisely the problem. Information-hungry people often do not distinguish reality from rumor when authorities with factual details are not talking. The public may accept initial speculation as final facts. This is not an argument for abandoning caution. Instead, it's a call to recognize the reality of communications in 2026 when smartphone video cameras are everywhere and social media wirelessly connects the masses to remote locations. It also means that when tax money goes for salaries of government information officers, as in the Johnson County Sheriff's Office and Iowa City Community School District, these employees should work from the outset of a crisis or tragedy to inform the community rather than waiting for the end of the day's search and recover efforts. By the time sheriffs and school officials ultimately provide the public with information about the tragedy. Those facts containing a mixture of accurate and false details, some erroneous information remains in circulation even now. There is no lid on information until government speaks, nor should there be. But once emergency vehicles arrive and roads are blocked, people who see or hear about events start posting on Facebook and X. The public learns about a tragedy, whether government officials provide information or not. The choice officials face at times like this is not between saying everything and saying nothing. A better opinion is telling what is known and specifying what is not. Explaining what cannot be released and why it beats silence every time. Updating the public also as with facts verified also ensures accuracy. The progression protects the official investigation and allows for compassion while still helping the public receive reliable information about what occurred. Consider what happened last March 24th outside St. Luke, the evangelist Catholic school in Ankeny. A car left the school driveway, jumped the curb, and struck down 16 children. Ambulances rushed the youngsters to the Des Moines hospitals while police sought to determine the cause of the crash. 2 months later, police announced that the 76-year-old driver had mistakenly pressed the accelerator instead of the brake. No criminal charges would be filed because of that decision. Police said the driver's name would not be made public. By then, however, the name of a grandparent was circulating informally, and police had released a log of the day's events. But a lot of unanswered questions remained. That it took 2 months for authorities to provide basic incident for information and did not do so with heavy redactions raises another problem with withholding information. When the identity of a key participant in a serious accident is kept confidential, reasonable people ask why and wonder whether a different driver would be afforded the same consideration under similar circumstances. The public cannot independently assess whether a person has received preferential treatment because of community standing or connections with public officials. Transparency is important in maintaining public confidence in government decisions, even when officials reach a defensible conclusion about criminal charges. Plus, being open and prompt with the facts fosters accountability and understanding, just as silence leads to rumor and fiction. Government officials cannot prevent social media. It's not their job to prevent fringe or sensational websites from publishing gossip and invective. But officials also should not expect the public to remain accommodating when community members hunger for facts and knowledge and have the right to measure performance of their government. In times of crisis, facts protect as well as inform. In times of crisis, considering that timely, authoritative information is the best antidote to misinformation, is the best to the law enforcement officials

0: Laura Hoadley of Mason City on August 24th asked lawmakers to further investigate whether Representative Shannon Lundgren, representative from Peosta, violated Iowa law or the preamble to the Iowa House Code of Ethics by writing a statement on Iowa House letterhead vouching for a regular customer at her family's restaurant. Six members on the Iowa House Ethics Committee were split on whether to dismiss the request, effectively shelving it. The three Republicans on the committee voted to dismiss the complaint with prejudice, while the three Democrats voted to request the Chief Justice of the Iowa Supreme Court appoint independent counsel to further investigate Lundgren's letter. I'm not alleging that she, Lundgren, received money, expected compensation, or entered into an improper arrangement. With this said, the committee should distinguish between a benefit that has not been established and a question that has been adequately investigated, Representative Eric Gierde, Democrat from Cedar Rapids, who brought the motion, said. Independent counsel should examine the relevant communications, the circumstances surrounding the request, and any evidence bearing on whether she or her immediate family stood to gain from invoking her office. Committee Chair Representative Bill Gustaf, Republican from Des Moines, argued the body is limited to the information provided in the complaint, which included the complainant's letter, Lundgren's character statement, and a response from the complaint, and a response to the complaint from Lundgren. He said that there was no evidence in the information provided to the committee that Lundgren could have potentially violated Iowa code. The decision here by Representative Lundgren shows poor judgment. I think it's even improper personally, the committee's chair, Representative Bill Gustaf, Republican from Des Moines, said. But there's no argument of an alleged violation. Lundgren wrote the letter to a sentencing judge in a criminal case July 13th, on behalf of David Lehrman. In the letter, she said Lehrman had been a regular at her family's restaurant in Peosta, describing him as consistently friendly, optimistic, polite, and respectful towards her and the staff. In addition to his personal demeanor, I have witnessed Dave's commitment to our local communities, Lundgren wrote. His willingness to step up and support local initiatives speaks to his character as a caring and involved neighbor. Dave has earned the respect of many in our region through his consistent, positive conduct and community spirit. The letterhead includes Lundgren's title as a lawmaker and her legislative email address and phone number. In 2022, Lehman was convicted of lascivious acts with a child and sentenced to 10 years in prison. His conviction was overturned by the Iowa Court of Appeals in 2024. Lehman was tried again in April, and the jury found him guilty. He was awarded a 10-year prison sentence, later suspended by a judge who allowed him to instead comply with 5 years of probation and register as a sex offender. Lundgren denied the claims, arguing Hoadley's disagreement with her actions did not warrant an ethics violation. Miss Hoadley attempts to substitute that disagreement as facts, Lundgren wrote in a letter to the committee. As this is also election season, the committee should not allow itself to be used as a forum for politically motivated attacks. The committee unanimously dismissed a second complaint filed by Jennifer Hart of Dubuque on August 27th, claiming that Lundgren violated Iowa Code Section 68B.31. The code states any person employed by the state should not engage in outside employment or an activity that involves the use of any political evidences of office to benefit the person or an immediate family member. Hart also pointed to the preamble of the Iowa House Code of Ethics, which states every legislator and legislative employee has a duty to uphold the integrity and honor of the General Assembly. Lundgren also denied this complaint.
1: Thank you. Now that brings us to the end of the Des Moines Register today. I'm Mark Morrison, and my partner at this microphone was Susan.

chosen for it and then taken over by Stasia Connerty. And earlier you heard Lisa Hort with Stasia. 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

Welcome to the reading of the Cedar Rapids Gazette for Sunday, October 4th, 2026. On the Iowa Radio Reading Information Service, I'm your reader, Sharon Faldudo, and we look at the front page of today's Gazette, High Anxiety and Stressful, A Night at the Johnson County Jail by Trish Mahaffey of the Gazette in Iowa City. High anxiety and stressful is how a Johnson County Sheriff's Sergeant described the late night and early morning hours of September 12th to the 13th at the jail, before, during, and after the University of Iowa football game against Iowa State University. A Gazette reporter shadowed the night shift crew at the jail the night before the big game, 6 p.m. Friday, September 11th until 2:30 a.m. Saturday, September 12th, to observe how the conditions and limited space at the jail affects operations during peak times. The Friday night bookings started rolling in shortly after 7 p.m., then tapered off, picking up again after 1 a.m. Saturday, with about 18 individuals booked into jail in those early morning hours. It was even more hectic the next night after the game, when 42 people were booked. The jail's night shift, one supervisor, one deputy, and three detention officers, said they were prepared for a chaotic weekend. Johnson County voters will decide November 3rd whether to approve a $94.5 million bond referendum to build a 120-bed jail and sheriff's office. A 60% supermajority is required for passage. The current jail, built in 1981, can house 62 inmates. County voters have turned down jail bond proposals three times in the past 26 years. Inspection reports and condition and space needs assessments have noted serious structural, environmental, and safety concerns at the jail, not to mention the costs attached to maintaining the aging facility and housing inmates in other jails when the Johnson County Jail runs out of room. On September 11th, radio calls were coming in from Iowa City and University of Iowa police officers, as well as Johnson County deputies, Coralville, and other agencies, alerting jail staff they were on their way with people who needed to be booked into the jail. Most of the arrests were for drunken driving or public intoxication, though a few individuals also had outstanding warrants for other offenses. The jail's two small booking rooms were both in use during the Gazette visit. As the night went on, officers had to line up their vehicles in front of the sheriff's office, waiting with their arrestees until they could drive into the Sally Port, a secured, controlled entryway, to hand off the individuals to jail staff for the booking or intake process. Sergeant Brett Stafford, the night shift jail supervisor, said lines are a common occurrence because of limited space and staff at the jail. On this Friday night shift, it took 4 hours before the jail staff got the last law enforcement vehicle inside the Sally Port. During booking, the jail staff gathers information about the offender, takes a mugshot, fingerprints the person arrested, and gives them an orange jumpsuit. The booking rooms, with three jail staffers and the offender, are crowded. Three jail staffers are typically assigned to each booking room for safety purposes, but sometimes it's only two if it's a particularly busy time. The booking process takes 15 to 20 minutes, depending on the cooperativeness of the individual being booked. Stafford said the intake process becomes an issue when arrests start stacking up because there are only five or six sheriff's office staffers working overnight. Besides bookings, they have to make regular rounds of the cells, answer the phone, listen to radios, and address any other issues that arise in the jail's nine cell blocks. Most of those arrested the evening of September 11th seem cooperative, even if some disputed they were intoxicated. After being put into an overnight holding cell with others, some became combative, arguing this is a waste of time, or that a mistake had been made because they weren't intoxicated. After a while, most calmed down and fell asleep. The overnight holding cells are for multiple people. If one or more individuals are disruptive or trying to fight while others are trying to sleep, Stafford or the detention officers have to find another cell for the disruptive person. If there are one or two needing to be in a cell alone, it's not a big issue. If there are more, it requires juggling to find the space. Sheriff staffers also are responsible for watching monitors in the control room where they can view all the cells, hallways, and other areas of the jail. In the overnight holding cells, sleeping pads are lined up on the floors along the walls. When it gets crowded, the pads start filling up in the middle of the floor. Some of those arrested, depending on their charge, will not remain in jail overnight because someone pays their bond and they're allowed to leave before seeing a judge in the morning. For those who bond out, the process takes about 20 minutes, Stafford said, so that takes staff away from bookings and other duties. On the morning of September 12th, 16 individuals appeared before a judge. During those video hearings, they could still opt to bond out and go home. Stafford said the early hours of September 13th after the Saturday night game were much more hectic, with 42 individuals booked and 34 of them staying overnight for court Sunday morning.
The jail's second overnight holding cell was packed and beyond capacity. The jail had 8 to 9 people brought in within 3 hours, and it took some maneuvering to find cells for all of them. Fortunately, no fights broke out, which was a relief for Stafford because he didn't know where he would have moved the disruptive individuals. The overnight cells were full, as well as the cell blocks, which hold inmates serving a sentence or awaiting trial. If we had more cells and staff, we wouldn't have that problem, Stafford said. 42 bookings was a record for me on a game day. It was stressful because it's hard to safely monitor people. It was a whirlwind. I didn't get to sit down or eat during the 12-hour shift. During the Gazette's September 11th tour of the jail, the building's deteriorating conditions were easy to spot. There are cracks, some lengthy, others more deep and wide, in the walls along the narrow hallways. There are crack gauges to monitor the structural changes in different places within the building, including one in a staff restroom by the nurses' area. A piece of the interior wall is pushed out in that restroom. Cell walls also have cracks, which continue to be replastered, jail staffers noted. The low-ceilinged hallways have areas without ceiling tiles. Some tiles are missing because of broken or leaking pipes following the recent storms and sewer backups. Other tiles have been removed because of damage from clogged toilets. As an example, one of the jail's toilets backed up on September 13th and flooded the administration area. The overnight jail staff had to roll up blankets to try to stop the water from seeping into offices. That backup was caused by inmate toilets that had been stuffed with orange peels and a paper lunch sack. Flooding in the jail or administration offices also has been caused by pipes bursting or the roof leaking. Stafford said the building has water issues at least once every 3 months, if not more often. The county is spending $3.2 million to stabilize the structure and replace the roof and rooftop HVAC system. The jail went days without air conditioning during the August heat wave due to the roof repairs. The building also has no storage, so sleeping mats are stacked in the hallways, taking up room when detention officers have to move inmates around the jail. The officers have to move inmates in smaller groups because of the narrow hallways. Laundered jumpsuits also are stored in cabinets in the hallways because there's no room in the laundry room. The nurse's area is a small cut-up room with little space to move when the double-door medicine cabinet is open. The patient treatment room, where the physician assistant performs exams or provides treatment, is small with a small treatment table and barely room for the equipment cart. The jail cell doors are opened by keys that get stuck at times. One of the deputies on the night shift said he was once unable to get a key to work, delaying him from getting into a cell to stop a fight. The jail, however, is clean. No bad smells, only a whiff of bleach or other cleaner. That cleanliness also was cited in a recent inspection report. And an accompanying story, why Johnson County is seeking a new jail. Opponents question cost, proponents point to need, by Trish Mahaffey of the Gazette in Iowa City. Building a new jail has been an issue for more than a quarter of a century in Johnson County. The bond referendum on the November 3rd ballot will be the fourth try. The Johnson County Board of Supervisors, in a 3-2 vote in July, put the $94.5 million bond issue on the ballot. The bond, alone, would pay to build a new 120-bed jail and sheriff's offices. The bond requires a 60% supermajority to pass. The estimated cost to property taxpayers to pay off the bonds would be about $88 per year on a $100,000 house. On a $300,000 home, it would be about $264 per year, according to Johnson County officials. The county in July agreed to buy 35 acres at the southwest corner of IWV Road and Slothower Road Southwest, just west of Highway 218 and Melrose Avenue. It could be the site of the new jail if the bond issue passes. The supervisors also voted in July to set up the jail loan on a 12-year repayment plan. The reasoning for paying off the loan in 12 years rather than 20, which is more typical of large government bonds, was to reduce the interest taxpayers will pay. The supervisors said they could vote at a later date to extend the repayment time should that prove necessary. Johnson County Supervisor John Green said the interest on the bond loan would be about $30 million if the interest rate is 4.5% and the loan is repaid over the full term with no prepayments. Regardless of the rate we're able to secure, we cannot exceed $88 or per 100,000 assessed valuation over the 12 years, Green said. Elizabeth Rook Pinucci, a member of the Johnson County Deserves Better group that is opposing a new jail, said she is against the proposed bond because it's too much money, even though she knows the current state of the jail is unacceptable. She's not opposed to another proposal, but a $94.5 million project is a no for her. Rook Pinucci, director-founder of Prairie Lands Freedom Fund, a nonprofit which pays immigration bonds and pretrial bail, said she and about 30 other volunteers in the group have been door-knocking and have found most residents are aware of the issue but have questions about the multi-million-dollar project.
She doesn't think the proposal has taken into account the number of diversion programs in the Johnson County, which are keeping more people out of jail. As proposed, the jail will be too big and officials won't let it sit idle, she said, speculating county and local officials, no matter what they say, will allow U.S. Immigration and Customs Enforcement to house detainees in the jail. We can't overpay for a jail and a sheriff's office because the Iowa City School District is going to need a bond to help them out of this crisis, Panucci said. There are more people who are going to want to pay for schools more than a jail. She also said she didn't believe the sheriff was listening to public input at the meetings about the bond issue. Nothing has been changed since the proposal was first made, she said. According to the Johnson County Deserves Better website, the group places incarceration low on its list of priorities for the community. Their priorities include housing, child care, mental health care, healthy food, water quality, and access to health care. The county has failed to save money toward this project, and the loan interest alone, $30.2 million, could provide permanent supportive housing units to functionally end homelessness in the county, the Vote No group said. Johnson County Sheriff Brad Kunkel said the jail population is not declining. It went down in 2014, then up in 2018 before dropping after the pandemic, but it has been increasing since that time. Last month, the average jail population was 102, requiring some inmates to be housed in other jails. Over the past 25 years, the county has spent nearly $17 million paying other counties to house inmates, Kunkel said. Leslie Carpenter, a volunteer for the Yes JoCo campaign in support of the jail and co-founder of Iowa Mental Health Advocacy in Iowa City, said the jail population has been increasing because of recent legislation. Senate File 2399, enacted July 1st, the law requires minimum bond amounts on certain forcible felonies, which has impacted jail populations across the state. She said public input was taken into consideration in the jail planning, noting additional space was added for in-person visits, classrooms, and meetings as suggested from the public. In regard to the Iowa City schools perhaps seeking a bond issue, the district doesn't have a bond on the ballot, so that possibility is not part of this issue, Carpenter said. Carpenter said she has been asked why, as a mental health advocate, she is in favor of the new jail. It's because she toured the jail and found it to be the most depressing and scary place that can impact an individual's trauma, she said. Its deteriorating conditions and limited space are not a humane setting. The current jail also can't accommodate mental health counselors to come in or provide substance abuse programming, she said. Inadequate jail conditions, unsafe cells, overcrowding, excessive noise, limited clinical space can be dangerous for everybody, inmates, jail staff, health professionals, and visitors, she added. Kunkel said he has no intention of leasing jail space to U.S. Immigration and Customs Enforcement. He notes, however, he has to comply with U.S. Immigration and Customs Enforcement detainers in accordance with Iowa law. If local law enforcement agencies violate that law, they face state financial penalties. But Johnson County, he said, is not adding more beds so U.S. Immigration and Customs Enforcement can use them. That's completely false, Kunkel said. Where is this happening anywhere else? U.S. Immigration and Customs Enforcement doesn't have any authority to take over beds in jails. The overall footprint of the proposed jail building allows for spaces and day rooms required in the code, Kunkel said, and it meets the legal requirements of a law enforcement agency. The current jail was built for 50 employees, and today there are 112. The bond proposal, he said, is a responsible and conservative concept, and I'm glad it's not more. And on the subject of the Iowa City schools, also from the front page, what key financial measures say about school budgets? Iowa City looking at those numbers as it weighs budget cuts, by Grace King of the Gazette. The Iowa City School District is rebuilding its financial cushion after years of mismanagement and failing to track monthly spending and revenue, but still has a much thinner safety net than other Iowa school districts. School leaders are focusing on restoring the most important indicator of financial health for an Iowa school district, its unspent balance, or UAB. The unspent balance is the amount of unused general fund monies left over at the end of one fiscal year and carried into the next fiscal year. A district spending authority is based on a per-pupil allocation set by the Iowa legislature, and districts are limited in their capacity to increase their unspent balance. The UAB can accumulate over several years, but spend down quickly if districts do not adjust expenditures to align with its spending. The Iowa City School Board will learn about its fiscal 2026 unspent balance this month, calculated by the certified annual report, which was due to the Iowa Department of Education by school districts September 15th. Iowa City District spokeswoman Kristen Peterson declined requests for interviews on that balance, saying updated numbers will be provided first to the district's Financial Oversight Committee and then to the school board in an October meeting.
In June, Iowa City school officials told a state financial oversight board it was estimating its razor-thin unspent balance would be $7 million at the end of the fiscal year, June 30th. Ideally, a school district's unspent balance will be between 5% to 15% of the district's overall budget, or around $30 million in the case of Iowa City, Kurt Pratt, the district's chief operating officer, told the Gazette in May. Jan Miller-Hook, school finance director for the Iowa Association of School Boards, talked to the Iowa City School Board in August about the importance of sharing the story of the district's unspent budget in a way the public can understand to build back trust in the community. Iowa City school leaders are scheduled to appear again before the School Budget Review Committee at 11:50 a.m. October 7th in Des Moines. The meeting is open to the public. The Iowa City School District's unspent balance in fiscal year 2025 was 2.3%, well below the school board's policy stating the unspent balance should be between 5% and 10%. Another indicator of a school district's financial health is its solvency ratio, which measures as a percentage the general fund balance to revenues. It is how much cash a district has on hand in relation to the amount of revenue it expects to receive annually. The Iowa City District solvency ratio, which is a snapshot in time, was 6% last fiscal year, below district policy that aims to have a solvency ratio between 10% and 15%. A district can impact its solvency ratio by increasing revenues and reducing expenses. Last month, the Iowa City School Board approved an $8 million anticipation warrant, or loan, to ensure the district can meet its financial obligations, including payroll. The district can draw on the money throughout the school year until the loan matures on June 1st, 2027. From the Iowa Today page, Going Nuclear, How Does Nuclear Energy Fit Into Iowa Data Center Debate? By Fern Olling of the Gazette. Like the parent of a fussy newborn, Iowa needs more energy. Electricity demand in the state is expected to increase by 22 to 42 terawatt hours from 2024 to 2044. According to Mid-Continent Independent System Operator, which manages energy distribution across 15 states, including Iowa, that increase is roughly equivalent to powering an additional 7.6 million to 14.5 million average Iowa homes. The main drivers of that demand? Data centers and conventional manufacturing, according to MISO. In addition to fossil fuels like coal and natural gas and renewables like wind and solar, Iowa officials are looking into how nuclear energy can meet growing electricity demand. A nuclear energy task force established by Iowa Governor Kim Reynolds in January recently released its final report, recommending, among other things, that the state create a program to help communities assess whether hosting a nuclear reactor could be a good fit for them. The proposed Iowa Nuclear Ready program is in the early stages, and the relationship between nuclear and data centers will be considered, said Kristen Hanks-Bence, Energy Division Administrator with the Iowa Economic Development Authority, the agency spearheading the program. Lynn County Supervisor Brandy Myshide, a member of the Nuclear Task Force, is concerned local officials may not fully understand the link between nuclear energy and data center projects. To make an informed decision, Myshide said, more information is needed about the net benefit to communities when nuclear are tied to data centers will offer communities. Nuclear energy is a valuable addition to Iowa's energy portfolio because of its reliability, Hank Spence said. Unlike wind and solar energy that requires certain environmental conditions to function, nuclear facilities generate energy consistently enough that can be scheduled for use when other sources aren't available. This reliability is important for Iowa industry, Hank Spence said. We have a really strong manufacturing base here, Hank Spence said. It's a big part of our economy, and it's really important to be able to continue to provide reliable power for our industrial base as well as our citizens. Also, she said, the national interest in nuclear energy could present additional opportunities for Iowa manufacturers as suppliers for nuclear projects. Although the state doesn't have any significant sources of nuclear fuel, Iowa's precision manufacturing infrastructure could be well suited to producing parts for nuclear facilities, Hank Spence said. For her part, Linn County's Myshide also sees nuclear as cleaner power source since nuclear plants don't emit greenhouse gases like coal and gas plants do. Nuclear plants, however, do generate radioactive waste. Iowa's only nuclear power plant, the Duane Arnold Energy Center near Palo, is scheduled to come back online after shutting down after the 2020 derecho in late 2028 or early 2029, assuming that NextEra Energy, its owner, clears all the regulatory hurdles. The U.S. Department of Energy in September announced a $1.9 billion loan to NextEra, a major financing milestone in returning the plant to production.
Linn County residents are already sold on nuclear's promise, Meischeid said. It's something that's familiar to us, Meischeid said. People are really quite informed about the economic impact that has on our region when it comes to jobs, hundreds of high-paying jobs. But Meischeid said she's unsure how many people recognize the connection between nuclear power and data centers. The two pair well together. Nuclear plants put out energy 24/7, and data centers need energy 24/7, which can be hard to achieve with renewables. Further, nuclear projects are expensive to start. To make a nuclear facility possible, Meischeid said the projects need investments from data centers seeking to benefit from the energy the facility will one day produce. That's why when Linn County passed its data center moratorium, it included an option to exempt data centers tied to nuclear projects. We have a guest column from Ron Corbett, previously the vice president of the Cedar Rapids Metro Economic Alliance, previous mayor of Cedar Rapids, and previous speaker of the Iowa House of Representatives. He writes, "Steel plant could transform Iowa. I came of age in Iowa during the farm crisis of the 1980s, when high unemployment and a lack of opportunity caused thousands of Iowans to leave our state in search of work. That experience shaped my belief throughout my years in public service and economic development that creating good jobs and new opportunities for Iowans must always remain one of our state's highest priorities. Iowa is home to insurance companies, financial institutions, healthcare groups, educational and academic leaders, retailers, and a strong manufacturing base supported by a skilled workforce. Businesses operating in these sectors have helped ensure Iowa's economy outpaces other states across the region and the United States. Yet few projects could be as transformative as the one Mesabi Metallics has proposed to build. This past week, the company announced it has selected Iowa as the location for the largest investment in American-built steel in the nation's history. It's a $15 billion investment that would create 6,000 good-paying jobs with good benefits during construction and 1,750 permanent jobs once the plant starts operating. This level of additional employment will generate massive demand for local hospitality, housing, fuel, and food services in communities across the project area. Looking at the time frame required for construction in the first 10 years of operations, the Mesabi Metallics project will deliver $95 billion in total economic output. For example, procurement for a project of this size will ensure that millions of dollars flow to regional suppliers for materials such as concrete, aggregate, grading, and more. Moreover, the company will pay tens of millions of dollars in property taxes that local policymakers can use to further invest in schools, infrastructure, police and fire, or tax relief. Those benefits won't stop at the borders of the community where the plant is built. Here in Cedar Rapids, for example, CRST has a long history of hauling steel for some of the nation's largest steel and aluminum companies, illustrating how a project of this magnitude can create opportunities for Iowa businesses and workers hundreds of miles from the project site. The project represents a significant boost to the American steel industry. Mesabi Metallics will utilize iron ore mined in Minnesota and manufactured in Iowa to ensure Americans have the steel necessary for our national defense, cars and trucks, household appliances, energy, and more. Every year, this plant would produce multiple millions of metric tons of new steel, making Iowa an extraordinarily attractive location to other businesses who use steel for the products they build and sell, including steel fabricators, pipe and tube manufacturers, automobile and appliance suppliers, and more. In short, this type of plant would make the state one of the largest industrial hubs in the Midwest. The competition between states to land this project has been fierce. Recently, Governor Kim Reynolds took the important step in calling a special legislative session to update Iowa's major economic growth attraction program. This program, administered by the Iowa Economic Development Authority, is an important tool to attract investments of more than $1 billion to the state. Within the previous framework of the MEGA program, the state can offer refundable tax credits up to 5%, and the governor and lawmakers proposed a modest increase in that figure. Given the size of Mesabi Metallics' proposed project, Iowa will receive full value for this incentive package over the life of the project and then some. What's also important to keep in mind is that the company does not receive any incentives until the plant is constructed and in service. And if the company fails to meet established milestones, the state likewise won't provide the incentives. If the state gets this project across the finish line, it will ensure billions of dollars in investments, thousands of jobs created, and many more billions in economic activity and growth while protecting Iowa taxpayers in the process. We have a column from Bruce Lear, who taught for 11 years and represented educators as an Iowa State Education Association regional director for 27 years until he retires. Lear writes, "Tax amendment, a terrible idea. When I think about Amendment 1 on Iowa's election ballot, I'm reminded of the classic children's book, Alexander and the Terrible, Horrible, No Good, Very Bad Day. Alexander wakes up with gum stuck in his hair. He doesn't get a toy in his cereal.
He doesn't get the window seat in a carpool, gets scolded by his teacher, and there's no dessert at lunch. There isn't a happy ending because the central theme of the book is that bad days happen to everyone and it's just a normal part of life. But when there's a terrible, horrible, no good, very bad idea on the ballot, voters can reject it. It doesn't have to be a normal part of our lives. Amendment 1 is a truly a terrible, horrible, no good, very bad idea. And the worst part is it sounds so reasonable. It sounds like a way to rein in government spending, and it sounds like power to the people. But like your mom warned, if it sounds too good to be true, it is. It's an extremely dangerous idea. It allows the minority to rule, it doesn't provide a way to deal with the unexpected, and it's a gift to the ultra-rich. The proposed amendment would require personal and corporate income tax increases to be approved by a two-thirds majority in both the Iowa House and Senate. No one owns a crystal ball that predicts the future. We can't know if the future holds a catastrophic weather event, a major financial collapse, or another deep farm crisis, but we expect our leaders to quickly react and to lead through these events. If Amendment 1 passes, there is no flexibility, and the lawmakers we vote for have their hands tied. The majority no longer rules. A small minority is in charge. Under this amendment, 17 members of the Iowa Senate and 34 members of the Iowa House could prevent a timely reaction to catastrophic events. The minority would have more power than the majority, and the governor, elected statewide by the majority of voters, would be powerless. It also means that even if there was bipartisan agreement and the people of Iowa desperately needed help, it couldn't happen. That's not what our founders envisioned. That's not how our republic works. Most people who yell about wanting small government are really craving efficient government, and that means maintaining essential services like police and fire protection, quality public schools, safe roads and bridges, clean water quality, and available health care. To maintain these services, Iowa needs sustainable and predictable revenue. That's lost under Amendment 1. Republicans have aggressively cut income taxes. Since those cuts and the private school voucher plan was passed, state revenue has taken a nosedive by 17%. Iowa's budget is now $1 billion in deficit, and revenue surpluses are estimated to evaporate in less than 3 years. Iowa is headed for a fiscal cliff, and Amendment 1 will make the fall deadly. If there is a fiscal crisis, one of the few alternatives for lawmakers would be to raise the sales tax. Working families would be hit hard by this move because a higher percentage of their wages will be eaten by this increase. Sales tax is the most regressive tax that favors the rich. Even if lawmakers raise sales tax, it wouldn't be enough for essential programs to survive. Our schools, police and fire protection, roads, bridges, health care, and water would be a greater risk than they are now. Before voting on this terrible, horrible, no good, very bad idea, take a minute and think about protecting your future, your children's future, and the future of the state you love, and then vote no on Amendment 1. Looking at the editorial cartoon and today's community letters, editorial cartoonist Joe Heller is based in Green Bay. It's labeled the Farm Belt, and then it's a drawing of a literal belt that is being tightened very, very tightly. The holes on the outside the buckle are labeled missing migrant help, trade war market collapse, fertilizer price hikes, beef import plan, diesel fuel increases. Then we see the buckle, which says profit margins. And on the other side of the buckle, we see TBA, the bankruptcy announcement. The first letter is from Tim Bickle of Cedar Rapids. Plea to liberty-loving and values voters. Abolish Senate, powerless Supreme Court and President, popular vote replacement of the Electoral College, public ownership, control of corporations, rent and grocery control, universal health care, defunding, abolishing police and prison are parts of the Big Tent agenda of the DSA radical conquest of the Democratic Party. Much mentored by Muslim Hassan Piker, who said America deserved 9/11, this Marxist-Muslim totalitarian takeover of our check-and-balance three-branch government is cheered by Chinese, applauded by gaslit youth, and co-opted by activist judges, a complicit media, and stoked by those who hate a racist America. Those wanting to gut our government invent hoaxes, teach rewrites of our 250-year history, and devise fraudulent balloting while hoping liberty-loving patriots do nothing. For the DSA and Democratic Party, it's not enough that God blessed America to have freedom of speech, liberty of religion, free enterprise, a history of advanced inventions and technologies. Not enough we sacrificed 600,000 of our own ending slavery, fought two world wars preserving freedom and being a beacon of hope for those escaping tyrannical governments. Not enough being the envy of foreigners. Not enough for leadership who through immigration reform, fraud and drug shutdowns, tariffs and fair trade agreements, reduced regulations, restored manufacturing and energy independence has saved our country from bankruptcy, now safer and stronger. Candidates blending ideological opposites of Islam and Marxism seek to replace our 250-year republic. Outrageous, given their harsh histories and radical agendas. Patriots, let's not surrender our republic by sitting out midterm elections. Let's vote our values now. Tim Bickle of Cedar Rapids.
Next, Kathy Stockdale of Iowa Falls writes time for Sand to stop lying to the voters. Rob Sand continues to attack Zach Lane by saying he does not live in Iowa. If Rob Sand truly believed that Zach Lane does not live in Iowa, he should have challenged Lane's residency last March when all candidates filed their nomination papers. Adam Steen's campaign did this with Eddie Andrews. Four other candidates were also challenged, including State Senator Mike Bussolo. When this happens, the challenge goes before the state objection panel, which is made up of the Secretary of State, Paul Pate, Attorney General Brenna Byrd, and the state auditor, Rob Sand. Sand did recuse himself from the Andrews challenge, and Secretary of Agriculture Mike Nagy took his place. Sand did sit on the panel for the other four contested cases, so it is very obvious that Sand knew the procedure. This is when Sand should have objected to Lane on the ballot. So why didn't he? My guess would be that Sand assumed Randy Feenstra would be his opponent, not Lane. Once Lane won the primary, Sand had to grasp at anything he could to make Lane look bad. It is time for Sand to stop lying about Zach Lane's residency. Kathy Stockdale of Iowa Falls. Next, David Meyer, at-large council member for Cedar Rapids, writes, data center growth should benefit everyone. The Google and QTS data center developments at the Big Cedar Industrial Center represent one of the largest economic development opportunities in Cedar Rapids history. The potential benefits are substantial, including billions of dollars in private investment, construction and permanent jobs, new opportunities for local businesses, and additional community revenue. But economic growth also brings challenges, and those challenges must be shared equitably. Housing is one of them. Cedar Rapids rents have increased substantially in recent years, putting additional pressure on working families, seniors, and others living on fixed or limited incomes. While it would be simplistic to attribute all rent increases to data center development, rapid economic growth can add pressure to an already challenging housing market. Over the next 15 to 20 years, the city of Cedar Rapids estimates that it could receive up to $54 million in community betterment fund payments from Google and QTS. I believe the city should dedicate a defined portion of those funds to a data center housing fund. That fund could provide temporary rental assistance, eviction prevention, or housing stabilization grants to residents experiencing significant rent increases. Cedar Rapids has an opportunity to demonstrate that economic growth and housing stability can go hand in hand. Growth brings opportunity, but it should not come at the cost of people being priced out of the community they call home. David Meyer, at-large council member of Cedar Rapids. And the final letter is from Shirley Burnett of Cedar Rapids, who writes, Lane assumptions about Iowa voters are wrong. Zach Lane assumes the people of Iowa are gullible and will believe anything he spouts in his TV ads. Zach Lane assumes the people of Iowa believe his untruths about Rob Sand being a billionaire. Zach Lane assumes the people of Iowa are pleased with his choice of a running mate who has been called a thief. Zach Lane should take all his untruths and go back to Kansas and stay there. Shirley Burnett of Cedar Rapids. And our quotes of the week. First, from Courtney Ball, co-founder and executive director of Matthew 25, in a news release announcing the December 18th closing of the group's Cultivate Hope Corner store, which offers free produce and healthy food options in a Cedar Rapids food desert. Ball says, it's really hard to close down something we all cared so much about, but this isn't the end of the story. We still own the property, and we will find another use for it that serves the neighborhood. Next, Hishon Joan, lead pastor of the First United Methodist Church, speaking in Iowa City, to the family of Fatou Traore, who was detained by Immigration and Customs Enforcement on her way to work September 24th. Joan said, Fatou is our neighbor. She is a mother of four beautiful children. She is a worker who has made her life here for more than 20 years. Now she faces a deportation to Sierra Leone, a country she has never known. And Aaron Gomez, president of casino developer Peninsula Pacific Entertainment, announcing an immersive exhibit called Astronaut at the Casino STEM Center. Gomez says, we want Cedar Crossing to be much more than a casino. The Compass Center is a big part of that. An exhibit like this can spark a child's curiosity and inspire a lifetime of learning. You are listening to the reading of the Cedar Rapids Gazette for Sunday, October 4th, 2026, on the Iowa Radio Reading Information Service. And I'm your reader, Sharon Falzudo. We turn to today's obituaries. We have a few other notices. Carol Ann Davis, born Carol Ann Davis' son, age 87 of Cedar Rapids, died October 2nd, and Murdoch Linwood Funeral Home and Cremation Services handling arrangements. Rosemary Zaborski, age 95 of Cedar Rapids, died September 24th, Cedar Memorial Park Funeral Home handling arrangements. And Teresa Ann Pilipovic, age 59 of Springville, died September 26th, and Murdoch Funeral Home and Cremation Service of Marion is handling arrangements. Gloria Rachel Caroline Wilson, born Barras, age 94 of Cedar Rapids, died September 30th. Visitation will be held from 4 to 7 p.m. Wednesday.
October 7th at Murdoch Linwood Funeral Home and Cremation Service in Cedar Rapids. A funeral service will take place at 10 a.m. Thursday, October 8th, at Gloria Day Lutheran Church in Cedar Rapids. Burial will follow at God's Acre Cemetery in Claremont, Iowa. Gloria began working for JCPenney Company in 1960 and was a key member of the accounting team for the Cedar Rapids downtown store. She was the first member of the team to permanently move to the Westdale Mall location. Gloria was extremely proud of her 30 years at Penny's and the friendship she made with the Penny girls. Don and Gloria were longtime members of Gloria Day Lutheran Church and in their leisure time enjoyed RVing and suppers out on Fridays with church and work friends. After Don passed, Gloria formed close friendships with her Naomi Circle friends and a coffee group and enjoyed traveling with friends and her sister-in-law, Novella. John Robert Claypool, known as Bob, age 88, of Marion, passed away September 12th, with Arlene by his side holding his hand at Dennis and Donna Oldorf Hospice House of Mercy in Hiawatha. In agreement with his wishes, cremation has taken place. To honor and celebrate Bob's life on his 89th birthday, a Masonic service will begin at 4:30 p.m. on Wednesday, October 7th, at Murdoch Funeral Home and Cremation Service in Marion, while the family will greet friends following the service until 7 p.m. A private committal service will take place at a later date. Bob worked for the Milwaukee Railroad for 20 years until the railroad left Cedar Rapids. He then spent a few years as a delivery driver for Brownberry, delivering bread along his route. Bob later worked as a cashier at the First Avenue Parkade for the city of Cedar Rapids for 20 years before retiring. Bob was a Mason with the Trojan Masonic Lodge No. 548 in Marion for nearly 62 years, where he also served as worshipful master in 1972. Bob had a hole-in-one at Ellis Golf Course on November 6, 2016. He was a dedicated Cubs fan, caught a ball at one game, a Cedar Rapids Colonels fan, and an Iowa Hawkeye football fan. Beverly Howard, born Beverly Sage, a woman of profound faith, unwavering strength, and endless love, went home to be with her Lord and Savior on September 29th. A beautiful and caring woman was called home after years of ongoing medical issues. A celebration of life will be held in the Legacy Center at Murdoch Linwood in Cedar Rapids on Wednesday, October 7th, from 4 to 7 p.m. For 56 beautiful years, Beverly walked through life hand-in-hand with her amazing, devoted husband, Dwight. Their marriage was a testament to true love, partnership, and dedication. Together, they shared countless simple joys, including their favorite pastimes of taking long, peaceful car rides together just to enjoy each other's company. Richard Paul Young, known as Dick, age 85, of Cedar Rapids, passed away September 16th as a result of injuries sustained in a traffic accident. A visitation at 9 a.m., funeral mass at 10 a.m., and luncheon at 11 a.m. will be held at St. Jude Catholic Church in Cedar Rapids on Thursday, October 15th. Burial will follow at approximately 1:30 p.m. at St. Mary of Mount Carmel Catholic Church in Eagle Center, Iowa. In 1967, Dick opened a Phillips 66 service station on Highway 30 south of Atkins. He served his community as a member of the Boy Scouts, JCs, and Atkins Community Club, and with his skills as an auto mechanic, bus driver, and tow truck operator. After closing the service station, Dick was an agent for Farmland Insurance and won many annual sales awards. Ever the entrepreneur, he remodeled the service station into a convenience store and opened Dick's Shortstop in 1985. Dick and Audrey grew the store, which for many years was an outlet for gas and groceries and a gathering place for the morning coffee club for the rural Atkins community. Throughout his life, Dick enjoyed a variety of hobbies, including stock car racing, camping, fishing, golf, bowling, and playing and catching softball. Dick and Audrey enjoyed cheering for the Iowa Hawkeyes and taking the family on many memorable vacations throughout the U.S. Wayne Kenneth Wright, known as Ken, age 82, of Overland Park, Kansas, passed away peacefully on September 12th. In 1973, Ken began a 36-year career with the U.S. Census Bureau. Ken's career in life took him to several communities he came to call home. While living in Kansas City, he developed a lifelong love of the Royals and the Chiefs. Tennis was a constant in Ken's life, from competing in high school and earning a varsity letter at the University of Iowa to playing for the love of the game. Tennis remained an important part of who he was. He continued playing doubles through age 80. Saturdays in the fall often found Ken watching college football and cheering on his beloved Iowa Hawkeyes. Beyond sports, he enjoyed camping, fishing, photography, stamp collecting, history, and travel. And no services are listed. Dr. Laura Ann Tomasek, DVM, age 65, of Cedar Rapids, passed away on September 20th after a long illness. In agreement with her wishes, cremation has taken place and no services are planned.
In early 1992, Laura and Tom relocated to Cedar Rapids for Tom's job change, where after a stint working at local veterinary practices, Dr. Tomasek started her own practice, House Call Veterinary Care, in 1993 out of a Honda Civic. This practice then evolved into Critter Clinic in Marion in March 1996. Dr. Tomasek had a thriving practice with a special skill and interest in exotics until she became ill in early 2001, at which time she was forced to sell her business and cease practicing. Patricia V. Ferguson, age 75, of Cedar Rapids, passed away from complications of Alzheimer's disease on September 29th. Patty raised her children and worked as a seamstress, primarily making wedding dresses and costumes for high school and college drama departments. She then started sewing and creating costumes for Xavier High School drama department, clothes for grandchildren, quilts of valor for family and friends, and gifts for many people. Besides her faith, family, friends, and sewing, Patty enjoyed reading, cooking, hosting dinner parties, traveling, hiking in mountains, walking by oceans, and playing Scrabble and Mexican train. Funeral services will be Tuesday, October 6th at St. Ludmilla Catholic Church, with visitation at 9:30 a.m. and mass following at 10:30 a.m. A private burial will take place at a later time. Cedar Memorial Park Funeral Home is assisting the family. Roberta Bowman, known as Bobby of Bertram, passed away peacefully surrounded by family on September 26 at the age of 83. Memorial service, 11 a.m. Saturday, October 10th, with a visitation held 1 hour prior to the service at Grace Episcopal Church in Cedar Rapids. Burial will follow the service in the church columbarium. A luncheon will follow the burial at the church. Stuart Baxter Funeral and Memorial Service of Cedar Rapids is assisting the family with arrangements. Family was at the heart of Bobby's life. She loved cooking and bringing everyone together around the table for meals. She also loved writing letters to friends for birthdays, holidays, and special occasions. She never forgot an important date and always made the people she loved feel remembered and special. Bobby dedicated 20 years of her life to working at WMT. She also spent much of her life supporting Camp Courageous, a cause that was special in her heart. She was a faithful and active member of Grace Episcopal Church, where she loved worshiping God and formed many wonderful and meaningful friendships and dedicated years of volunteer service. Laura S. Godkin, age 65, of Swisher, passed away October 8th at the University of Iowa Hospitals and Clinics in Iowa City. Celebration of Life will be held from 4 to 7 p.m. on October 7th at American Legion Post 298, 625 31st Street in Marion. That's Laura S. Godkin. Jean Marie Stein, age 73, of Newhall, passed away on July 9th at Hospice House of the Valley in Scottsdale, Arizona. A rite of committal will be held at 3 p.m. on October 9th at St. Patrick and St. Paul Cemetery in Watkins, Iowa, officiated by Deacon Robert Palethorpe. A celebration of life will immediately follow at the residence of Joan Stein outside Newhall. Per Jean's wishes, there will be no funeral. Carolyn Jean Kading, age 89, of Sioux Falls, South Dakota, passed away peacefully on September 29th in Sioux Falls. A visitation will be held at 8:30 a.m. on Saturday, November 21st at Miller Funeral Home in Sioux Falls, with a funeral service beginning at 9:30 a.m. Carolyn was a talented musician who played drums as well as the accordion. One of her highlights was performing at Soldier Field with legendary singer Al Jolson. Carolyn worked for the telephone company AT&T or Qwest in Iowa City, Iowa, Vermilion, South Dakota, and Sioux Falls, South Dakota for 31 years before retiring. Carolyn was known for her devotion to her family. She served for years as the keeper of the family history and was an avid scrapbooker. She was an accomplished seamstress who sewed a great deal of clothing for her family. She generously gave her time to others, delivering meals through Meals on Wheels and picking up litter along I-90 in the 1990s. And she was a devoted Iowa Hawkeyes and Dallas Cowboys fan. Richard Douglas Whitmore, known as Dick, age 79, of Hiawatha, passed away September 30th. Visitation will be held 4 to 7 p.m. Wednesday, October 7th, at Cedar Memorial Park Funeral Home. Massive Christian burial will be 10:30 a.m. Thursday, October 8th, at St. Pius X Catholic Church in Cedar Rapids. Interment will follow at Mount Calvary Cemetery in Cedar Rapids. Complete obituary is at cedarmemorial.com. James Francis McHugh III, known as Jim, age 95, of Coralville and formerly of Iowa City, passed away at his residence on September 26th. A remembrance and prayer service will begin at 4 p.m. Friday, November 6th at Lansing Funeral and Cremation Service in Iowa City, followed by a gathering from 5 to 7 p.m. in the Kirkwood Room. He served in the University of Iowa's Department of Religion for 53 years before retiring in 2000.
A committed member of St. Mary's Catholic Church, Jim put his values into action through community service. He served on the Shelter House and United Way boards, volunteered with Shelter House, and was involved with Foreign Relations Council and the Sisters of Humility in Davenport. Richard Lee Miller, age 75, of Marion, passed away peacefully at home, surrounded by his family, on September 19th. A funeral liturgy service will be held at St. Joseph Catholic Church on Saturday, October 10th, at 10 a.m., with visitation beginning at 9 a.m. Richard worked as a machinist at Goss Graphics for 25 years, before becoming assistant maintenance supervisor at Xavier High School for 18 years. He was a hardworking man and a true handyman who could figure out almost anything. Richard and his wife, Lloyd Donna, shared many interests and adventures together. They owned and operated a wedding photography and DJ business throughout the 1990s and early 2000s, and spent years photographing races at Hawkeye Downs Speedway and Benton County Speedway. He enjoyed NASCAR, Iowa Hawkeye sports, hunting, trap shooting, boating, bowling, and most of all, time with family. Holiday Strempke Coos, known as Holly, age 70, of Elkader, passed away on September 27th at home, surrounded by her loving family. A celebration of life in honor of Holly will be at a later date. Holly was a physical therapist assistant, a career she enjoyed for many years, and one who gave her the opportunity to travel for work. In her free time, she enjoyed fishing, sewing, reading, and spending time outdoors. She especially treasured time spent with friends, often gathered around the table, playing cards. Shirley A. Coleman, age 91, of Cedar Rapids, passed away after a long illness on October 1st. Shirley enjoyed gardening and traveling and was a 50-plus year member of the Sweet Adelines. A visitation will be held Thursday, October 8th, from 5 to 7 p.m. at Cedar Memorial Park Chapel Stateroom. Private burial will be at Cedar Memorial Park Cemetery. Katherine Mary Dix, age 72, of Mount Vernon, passed away on September 29th. Visitation 4 to 7 p.m. Sunday, October 4th, that's today, with a rosary recited at 3:30 p.m. at St. John the Baptist Catholic Church in Mount Vernon. The funeral mass is 10:30 a.m. Monday, October 5th, at St. John the Baptist Catholic Church in Mount Vernon, with burial at Saints Peter and Paul Cemetery in Solon. Kathy was devoted to caring for her family. She loved playing games and spending time with her family and grandchildren. She served many roles at St. John's, enjoyed gardening, and was a member of the Twin City Garden Club. Thomas J. Krall, age 66, of Coralville, passed away October 1st at the University of Iowa Hospitals and Clinics, surrounded by his family. Visitation with rosary will be from 4 to 7 p.m. Monday, October 5th, at St. Mary Catholic Church in Solon. Funeral mass will be at 10:30 a.m. Tuesday, October 6th, at St. Mary Catholic Church, with burial to follow in the Oakland Cemetery. Ross Chapel and the Ava Center are in charge of arrangements. He was a manager at Paul's Discount in Iowa City for many years. Tom enjoyed hunting with friends, gardening, cooking for his family, playing cards with neighbors, reading the newspaper, and he never met a stranger and was a person of strong faith. Julie Lynn Pregitzer, age 73, of Cedar Rapids, passed away on September 24th after a long battle with Parkinson's. Even though Julie lived a large portion of her life in California, she was over the moon ecstatic when her family moved back to Iowa in 2008. She loved the beauty of the changing seasons, the backyard wildlife, and especially her Cedar Rapids neighborhood and neighbors. She had a love for knowledge and adventure. When she was 60, she started taking bookkeeping classes at Kirkwood just for fun. She loved books and her St. Pius Book Club. She lived in Hawaii, Oregon, Alaska, and Wyoming, but Iowa has always had her heart. For those who want to pay their respects to the families, a celebration of life will be held Thursday, October 8th, from 4 to 7 p.m. at Cedar Memorial Park Funeral Home. Janet Monk, age 92, of Monticello, died October 1st at the Monticello Nursing and Rehabilitation Center with her family by her side. A private family service will be held today, Sunday, October 4th, at the Getch Funeral Home. She and her husband farmed near Monticello until 2018 when they moved to town. Janet loved living in town, and Don liked it. She loved the Friday trips to casino with her family. Darlene K. Lurch, born Darlene K. Straka, age 81, of Marion, passed away September 26th at the Lynn Manor Care Center in Marion. Visitation was held on October 1st. Darlene worked for Rockwell Collins. After her sons were born, she stayed home to raise her family. She enjoyed working on genealogy, volunteering at St. Joseph Catholic Church and school, caring for grandchildren, spending time with them, cooking, playing various musical instruments, and singing in the church choir. Jean Ann Albers, age 76, of Marion, passed away peacefully on September 25th at the Dennis and Donna Oldorf Hospice House in Hiawatha.
Memorial service will be held at 1 p.m. Friday, October 9th at Cedar Memorial Chapel of Memories. Private interment will be held at Cedar Memorial Park Mausoleum. Jean dedicated many years of service to the Cedar Rapids Community School District. She found joy in the simple pleasures in life. She was an avid reader and writer, an antique treasure hunter, and a talented decorator who especially enjoyed decorating for every holiday. And Bruce E. Rademacher, age 69, of Iowa City, died at his home surrounded by his family as the result of his courageous fight with ALS. Services celebrating Bruce's life

to Saturday morning. Whatever it is, hearing the College Game Day theme song blast through speakers on University of Iowa's campus October 3rd at 8 a.m. brought that special something to Iowa City. The longtime running pregame show made its return to Hawkeye territory for the first time since 2006, featuring the entire panel of analysts Reese Davis, Desmond Howard, Pat McAfee, Nick Saban, Kirk Herbstreit, Jess Sims, and Pete Thamel. The thousands of fans that made their appearance for game day filled the entire lawn and sprawled out behind the stage. There was the full game day lineup, including an interview with Iowa head football coach Kirk Ferentz, talks about major storylines around college football, and mini games for fans in between commercial breaks. Plus, former Iowa football favorite Dallas Clark made an appearance during the McAfee field goal kicking competition, helping secure $150,000 for the chosen Hawkeye fan and a matching donation to the UI Stead Family Children's Hospital. But there was also a touch of the Midwest splattered in. The show featured a hay bale toss with Sims learning and successfully attempting a toss in front of the crowd, exactly what you'd expect from a Hawkeye-led party. With Caitlin Clark as the guest picker, of course there was a nod to her Nike signature shoe release. The all-time Hawkeye great wasn't afraid to flash her shoes on the game day desk, even throwing out a little advertisement along the way. "Even if you don't play, you should get them," Clark said, gesturing toward the yellow and blue kicks. She naturally picked the Hawkeyes to have an upset win over Ohio State. Though Iowa football didn't deliver on the pick, for a few hours in the brisk eastern Iowa morning, one full of much-needed, long-awaited sunshine, the hope and energy festered. That's what makes game day special, for a new generation of Hawkeye fans that finally had a chance to see exactly why. And in high school football, the Saints take the kitchen sink approach by K.J. Pilcher in Waverly. Cedar Rapids Xavier didn't bring the school's kitchen sink with them, or maybe it would have thrown that at Waverly Shell Rock. Cash Park scored on a touchdown pass, rush, and reception. Ty Weiss rushed and received a touchdown, and Dawson Doyle ran for 102 yards and passed for a score in the top-ranked Saints' 31-13 victory over No. 5 Waverly Shell Rock in Class 4A District 2 game Friday night at WSR. The Saints, who are 6-0 and 2-0 in conference, claimed their 19th straight victory and 10th consecutive against the Gohawks, 4-2 and 1-1. "There was a lot of coaches watching film and us players watching film," said Schimberg, a linebacker from Xavier. "If we saw a look, we knew it would be open. We just executed." I had a quick story from the business page, written just by the Gazette. Happy Joe's gets new owners. Iowa-based pizza chain to focus on the food. A group of Quad Cities investors has acquired Happy Joe's Pizza and Ice Cream, including the brand's franchising company and its three company-owned restaurants in Bettendorf and Davenport. Carlos Araujo, an executive with the ownership group, has been named president and will lead the company. "Happy Joe's has meant something to families in this region for more than 50 years, and that is not something you take lightly," Araujo said in a news release. The new ownership said its early work will focus on the fundamentals guests and franchise owners care most about, with changes introduced thoughtfully over time. "This is a brand people love, and our job is to take great care of it," Araujo said. "Great food every visit, restaurants families are proud to bring their kids to, and birthday parties that create the same memories for the next generation that so many of us grew up with. That is where the work starts." According to the news release, the new owner's areas of early focus include great food on every visit, with the same care for dough, toppings, and portions at every location. Menu updates that celebrate the classics, including taco pizza, while adding new items, family bundles, and lunch options. Investing in the company-owned restaurants to make them more welcoming, growing the birthday party experience, and expanding support for franchise owners, including operator training and clearer store-level reporting. Though the company now is under new ownership, its headquarters will remain in the Quad Cities. Araujo has extensive operating experiences across several restaurant brands, and the new owners said they intend to build on what already makes Happy Joe's special. Additional announcements regarding the menu, the restaurants, and franchise development are expected in the months ahead. The corridor's last remaining Happy Joe's at 3315 Williams Boulevard in Cedar Rapids closed in September 2025 after almost 40 years in business. And that brings me to the end of reading the Cedar Rapids Gazette for Sunday, October 4th, 2026, on the Iowa Radio Reading Information Service. I have been your reader, Sharon Falduto, reading to you from my kind of messy kitchen table in Coralville. Remember that you can access a recording of this or any other IRIS recording at any time on our website, iowaradioreading.org. As always, we welcome your comments and thank you for listening.

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4: 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Hey, oh, Dad, come on in. 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
5: The who test guys?
4: Didn't you see the paper Sunday? The Surgeon General issued another warning.
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4: Exactly. 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
7: Mommy, I'll get it.
4: Oh, I'll be right there.
5: Me too.

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This is Ken Pajeras bringing you Time Magazine for this week. Our new issue is for September 27th, 2026, volume 208, numbers 9 and 10. We'll begin our reading of Time Magazine with some articles from The Brief. First article is entitled Politics and the Court by Chad DeGuzman. Behind the surge in efforts to revamp the U.S. Supreme Court. When the House of Representatives on September 2nd turned away a Republican-led attempt to permanently lock in the Supreme Court at its current configuration of 9 justices, the outcome wasn't a surprise. The proposed constitutional amendment by the GOP Representative Andy Biggs of Arizona was widely seen as a long shot. Even if it had passed the chamber, it would have required passage by the Senate, where the odds were also long, followed by ratification by 38 of the 50 U.S. states. Still, as voters prepared to address the makeup of the Congress in midterm elections, the effort spotlighted the other branch of government that has empowered President Trump. Though the Supreme Court has handed down high-profile rulings thwarting Trump's agenda in tariffs and birthright citizenship, it has handed him victories on federal elections, his attempts to remake the Capitol, and his administration's enforcement of a robust anti-immigration agenda. The court has also been accused of abusing what is called the shadow docket, a process through which urgent relief can be sought by bypassing the usual system. The Trump administration has applied for dozens of those emergency appeals in cases challenging the president's plans, and the court has, in most, ruled in its favor. Democrats claim the court, where conservatives hold a 6-3 majority, is pandering to politics. In July, a Washington Post Ipsos poll found 46% of all Americans believe the court is ruling on Trump's policies based on ideology rather than the law. The Chief Justice has acknowledged the perception and rebuked it. Quote, I think at a very basic level, people think we're making policy decisions. We're saying we think this is how things should be, as opposed to what the law provides, Chief Justice John Roberts said in an event in May. I don't think they view us as purely political actors, which I don't think is an accurate understanding of what we do. And yet, Democrats clearly see a reason to intervene. The debate over the size of the court is driven by their talk of diluting the conservative majority by adding more members. The U.S. Constitution does not state how many justices make up the Supreme Court, and the number of seats has changed from time to time, from as few as 5 justices to as many as 10. Since 1869, however, the court has had 9. In 1937, after the court struck down parts of the New Deal agenda, Franklin Delano Roosevelt tried to install as many as 6 additional justices, but lawmakers foiled that effort to pack the court. The idea returned after Trump appointed 3 justices in his first term, giving conservatives their current supermajority. In April 2021, 4 Democrats introduced a bill envisioning a 13-justice Supreme Court, claiming it would restore balance to the nation's highest court after 4 years of norm-breaking actions by Republicans. Former Vice President Kamala Harris, who lost to Trump in the 2024 presidential elections, also said that Democrats should have a real conversation about changing institutions, including expanding the court. As recently as May, Representative Al Green of Texas filed a bill to increase the number of justices to 13. Quote, a baker's dozen would be a good number to have on the court, Representative James Clyburn of South Carolina told NBC in August. And I would hope we would get people on the court
who would follow the constitutional underpinnings of this great nation of ours. Other ideas are also being floated. In July, Senator Sheldon Whitehouse of Rhode Island led a group of Senate Democrats in proposing to limit new justices' active terms to 18 years. Their bill states that a president would nominate two new Supreme Court justices in the fifth and third years after a presidential election. Only the nine most recently appointed justices would rule on cases under the court's appellate jurisdiction. After 18 years participating in those cases, justices would be limited to cases filed directly to the high court, called original jurisdiction, and performing other duties. Quote, term limits and regular appointments would make the court more representative of everyday Americans and help restore the Supreme Court to the proper identity body, the independent body it has created to be, White House says. Polls dating back to at least 2014 show broad support from the public for such term limits. The court's image has also been tarnished by ethics controversies. Justices Clarence Thomas and Sam Alito have faced allegations of conflict of interest and questions over financial disclosures, including accepting undisclosed luxury trips, claims they have disputed. In July, Senator Chris Murphy of Connecticut reintroduced a bill mandating an ethical code of conduct for Supreme Court, appointing an ethics instigations council, and requiring justices to publicly disclose why they decide to recuse themselves from a case. With prominent Democrats increasingly describing the court as mired in legitimacy crises, debate over its future is shaped up as an issue in the 2028 presidential election. Our next article is a pictorial of a mass description of flowers created over a grave called Mourning a Monarch. A crowd congregates in Palace Square, Oslo, to pay their respects to Norwegian King Harald V, who died on August 28th at 89, after ongoing treatment for bacterial infection affecting his blood. The popular monarch's reign, a mostly symbolic one, lasted more than three decades. He was succeeded by his son, King Harkon VIII. Continuing on with the brief, we have the bulletin. After Lake America, Trump floats changes across the global map. When President Donald Trump issued an executive order on August 27th renaming Lake Ontario as Lake America, it was just one of a series of cartographical commands handed down recently from the Oval Office, putting the number of neighboring countries in an uncomfortable position. The president's order on the Great Lake, which came amid widening trade spat with Canada, applies only to U.S. federal references to the lake. It does not determine how Canada or others refer to the body of water, but Google Maps and Apple Maps have already started to display the newly decreed. Many U.S. lawmakers and Canadian politicians have criticized the move and vowed to continue using the name Lake Ontario. Certainly after Lake America news, Trump also appeared to float the idea of renaming New Mexico as New America. On September 6, he shared a New America map on Truth Social, and it was reposted by the main White House account. The White House hasn't announced any official effort to rename New Mexico, but Trump's post prompted backlash from Democratic lawmakers representing the state. The latest moves draw on familiar playbook. After returning to the White House, Trump swiftly signed an executive order naming the Gulf of Mexico as the Gulf of America. Meanwhile, on September 2nd, he suggested renaming the Strait of Hormuz in the Middle East
posting, "Now that we have it under U.S. control, we should change the name Hormuz Strait to Trump Strait." Like America itself, it would be hotter than ever before. Then on September 7th, he posted an image of a map of the U.S. that appeared to include Canada, Mexico, Iceland, Greenland, and islands in the Caribbean covered by the American flag. Iceland's leaders publicly condemned the post. Quote, "It is an insult to Icelanders, Canadians, Greenlanders," Prime Minister Kristinn Frostadottir told reporters. Quote, "There is nothing funny or normal about making fun of the sovereignty of states, especially today when sovereignty cannot be taken for granted." We continue with the brief with brief news. Good question. Have Trump's tariffs saved the U.S. auto industry? D. Michelle Murphy is the author. Canada is the largest export market for U.S. auto products, accounting for more than the next 10 markets combined, according to the Royal Bank of Canada, the RBC. Auto trade between the two nations totaled $100 billion in 2026. But experts on both sides of the border say the escalating trade war between the U.S. and Canada will strain the $1.2 trillion U.S. auto industry, weakening its global competitiveness. President Donald Trump, however, says, "I've revived and indeed saved the automobile industry in our America," as he wrote on August 31st on Truth Social. "That's because of what I've done with tariffs." Trump's claim highlights a fundamental tension. Tariffs, intended to protect American automakers, increasingly target Canada, whose factories and supplies are deeply ingrained with the U.S. The president plans to raise auto tariffs facing Canada to 50% effective January 1st. Canada responded with reciprocal tariffs of up to 50% when it went into effect September 8th. Manufacturers, meanwhile, have already reported substantial tariff-related costs, and the auto industry production, sales, and employment have all declined since Trump returned to the White House. Central to the argument against auto tariffs is the idea that it is impossible to prevent harm to one country from being felt in the other. The integration is visible throughout the production process. Parts often cross the border at up to 8 times before the vehicle is assembled, per the RBC. Quote, "If Trump goes ahead with a tariff in the auto parts, the industry on both sides of the border would shut down," says Flavio Volpe, the president of Canada's Automotive Parts Manufacturers Association. Quote, "President Trump can say the United States doesn't need Canada, but 60 years of industrial integration say otherwise. In autos, neither country can seriously damage the other without imposing significant costs on itself. Increased tariffs would undercut what has been a promising trajectory for U.S., according to Sam Fiorani, Vice President of Global Vehicle Forecasting at the Auto Forecast Solutions. Quote, "The North American automobile industry has evolved over the past three decades into a globally competitive machine," he says. "Without the resources that Canada and Mexico bring to the table, the U.S. has a tough time competing with the likes of the EU and definitely falls further behind China. Key manufacturing states like Michigan stand to take the biggest hit. The state accounted for 18.1% of national vehicle production in the second quarter of 2026 and is home to the Detroit 3, Ford, General Motors, and Stellantis. Trump has cited Ford as an example of how his influence has bolstered auto industry. Quote, "When I announced I was running in 2024 presidential election,
Right at the beginning, Ford was getting ready to close their big factory, he wrote. Now it's profitable car plants in the world, the most profitable. His remarks appeared to reference Ford's Dearborn truck plant. There is no evidence it was set to close in 2022. It added a third shift in January, expanding its operations to 24 hours a day, 6 days per week. But Ford, which declined Time's request for comment, estimated it would incur about $1 billion in tariff-related costs this year, according to Business Insider. It also reported a sales decline of 10% in the second quarter of 2026. Ford's sales could soon face further pressure. Canadians spend about $100 million annually on imported vehicles, according to the RBC, and the Ford F-Series has been the country's best-selling vehicle for 15 years. The U.S. auto industry already faces a difficult outlook. Sales growth is expected to plateau through 2030, because of constrained consumer spending power and changing market preferences, PwC has reported. Recovery is possible, but not without a trade war, says Fiorani. Expectations for a soft recovery of 1.2% next year are dependent on the balancing of relations with Canada and Mexico, he says. If that does not happen, the forecast will need to be lowered as consumers react to higher prices and reduced choice. Continuing on with Time magazine for the September 27th and the brief, we have a business report. Companies, AI and EU defense drive a boom. Charlotte Hu is the author. The economy built around the tech has continued to boom even as experts hammer out AI's execution issues. Demand for chips remains strong as NVIDIA holds its top spot in Time's and Statista's 2026 statistical ranking of the world's best companies based on employment satisfaction, revenue growth, and sustainability transparency. New companies are entering the scene as the AI boom reaches down the supply chain. Companies like Wistrom, number 16, Lenovo, number 51, and Zurich Insurance Group, number 70, are new additions to the 2026 list. Major NVIDIA supplier Wistrom reports that demand for its AI servers exceeds supply, and it recently opened a plant in Texas to ramp up production. Chinese computer companies, Lenovo, known for PCs, smartphones, tablets, saw annual profits rise to a record sales driven by the newest AI server part of its business. Plus, the wave of growing demand for physical infrastructure to support AI has created an opportunity for firms like Zurich Insurance Group to sell more coverage related to data center construction. Beyond AI, European defense technology companies are seeing cash flow as a result of the European NATO allies committing to 2025 to spend 800 billion euros on defense readiness by 2030. Quote, the increased defense spending in Europe is actually one of the largest demand signals we have seen in generations, says Hughes Lavender, senior partner at Kinsey Aerospace and Defense Practice. Quote, the share on that money being spent on equipment is actually going up, especially on new technology like drones and technical challenges like electronic warfare. Traditional companies in the space, like French defense electronics maker Thales, number 22, up from 224 in 2025, and Italian defense and aerospace company Leonardo, number 25, up from 126 in 2025, are seeing an uptick in orders. At the same time,
Quote, non-traditional players are entering into the field, especially as suppliers, Lavender says. In particular, a number of automobile players have entered into the fray, he says. Bayles is partnering with French carmaker Renault. Number 42, startups are also translating investment into innovations. German drone maker Quantum Systems, currently supplying armed forces in Ukraine, announced significant investment from Deutsche Telekom, number 7, which has a new partnership with Rheinmetall, number 287, to create an Android shield. We continue with Time Magazine for September 27th and The Brief with a series of articles on Latino leaders. The first one is Jose Alvarado by Sean Gregory. From entertainment to activism, sports to philanthropy, there are 13 people making their marks in their field, the U.S. and the world. Meet the 2026 Latino leaders. And the first one, as I mentioned, is Jose Alvarado. As the New York Knicks mounted one of their greatest comebacks in sports history, erasing a 20-point fourth-quarter deficit in Game 4 of the NBA Finals in June, against the San Antonio Spurs, Knicks reserve guard Jose Alvarado refused to overthink the moment. Alvarado, who is genuinely listed as 6 foot, checks in as one of the shortest players in the NBA, electrified the celebrity-soaked Madison Square Garden crowd. His defensive effort, 2 critical three-pointers, and a driving layup down the stretch helped the Knicks chip away at the San Antonio seemingly insurmountable lead. Quote, I kid you not, I was not once nervous in that game, says Alvarado, 28. Not once. It was like, let's do it. Let's go have fun. Let's enjoy the moment. And that's exactly what I did. 3 nights later, Alvarado fulfilled an impossible dream. He won an NBA title with his hometown team. The Knicks ended their 53-year championship drought, and Alvarado, a hard-nosed spark plug of Puerto Rican descent who grew up honing his game in the playgrounds around Brooklyn and Queens, came to embody the resilience of not only the team he suited up for, but also the people of his city, especially his fellow Puerto Ricans, whom he proudly represented on the global spotlight. At every stage of Alvarado's career, he was written off. Quote, everyone was telling me, Coach, you're in the ACC. You can't take this guy, says Josh Pasternak, former Georgia Tech coach who recruited Alvarado out of Christ the King High School in Queens. Quote, he's too small. He's not quick enough. Come on, man. Alvarado was named the Conference Defensive Player of the Year in 2021. Georgia Tech won the ACC Tournament Championship that season. Quote, winning is more important than breathing to him, says Pastner, who now coaches at the University of Nevada, Las Vegas. Quote, I don't pass the eye test, Alvarado admits. He knows he doesn't look the part, but now he's an NBA champion who signed a 3-year deal worth more than $14 million with the Knicks this summer. So I wouldn't trust the eye test. Alvarado credits his success to his New York City outer borough upbringing. Quote, I got my toughness and my grittiness from Brooklyn, he says. Quote, I got a lot of my skills playing great playing great opponents from Queens because of the COVID-19 pandemic, which disrupted the seasons of many college players. In 2021, Alvarado could have returned to Georgia Tech for a 5th year of eligibility. He asked Pastner for $60,000 in name, image, and likeness money, chump change in today's lucrative college sports economy. But 5 years ago, NIL rules hadn't been formally put in place, so Pastner didn't pay him.
Alvarado bet him on himself and went to the NBA. Thank God I did, he says. I wish I paid him the 60 grand, says Pastner. I mean, guys are asking me for millions of dollars who average 1 point and can't win a game. I would maybe have a Final Four underneath my belt. Although Alvarado didn't get drafted in 2021, the New Orleans Pelicans signed him to a contract. In the Big Easy, he carved out a role as a defensive specialist, earning the nickname Grand Theft Alvarado. Then in February of this year, Alvarado learned that Pelicans had traded him to the Knicks. Quote, I automatically got watered eyes because it was like, wow, I'm going to my hometown team, said Alvarado. Leaving his teammates in New Orleans was bittersweet, but Alvarado fit right in with the Knicks. Less than a week after the team acquired him, Alvarado scored 26 points with 8 three-pointers and 5 steals against Philadelphia in just 19 minutes off the bench. He was the first reserve NBA player in history to record such sterling stats. These efforts and the Knicks title now offer him cult hero status in New York. Quote, after the championship, I can't walk the streets, he says in late June. Alvarado brought the NBA championship trophy to Puerto Rico, where fans snapped his picture as he arrived at the airport. The government honored Alvarado at a ceremony. Alvarado also led Puerto Rico to appearances in 2024 Olympics and was named the Athlete of the Year at the 2025 National Puerto Rico Day Parade in New York City. He plans on returning to the Olympics in Puerto Rico in 2028 in Los Angeles. As for his upcoming NBA season, the reigning champion isn't planning to take it easy. Quote, what makes the story better, asks Alvarado, than to do it again. Our next Latino leader is Sophia Carson. Carson is one of Netflix's most valuable movie stars with 4 consecutive Global One hits on the platform. The child of a Colombian immigrant, she says, is essential for any role that she takes on, that her character's heritage is woven naturally into their everyday life, not treated as a barrier to overcome. Next, we have Julian Castro. Castro has a penchant for serving his community. After over a decade in politics, he's now the CEO of the Latin Community Foundation, which funds Latino-serving and Latino-led nonprofits in the U.S. In March, it announced a plan to raise $250 million endowment to expand its grant-making. And we have Xochitl Gonzalez. Love for New Yorkers in her native city through Gonzalez's work. The best-selling author and Pulitzer Prize-winning columnist is known for her sharp and deeply felt novels, like her latest, Last Night in Brooklyn. In this Great Gatsby retelling set in 2007, she conjures up the borough just before gentrification made it unrecognizable, depicting Latina and Black creatives working to make their mark on the changing world. Our next of Latino leaders is Ronaldo Salgado and Lorenzo Salgado Jr. Lucy Feldman is the author. For years, the Salgado House in Houston has been where family gathers for birthdays and holidays. Quote, it's a house that my dad built for all of us, says Ronaldo Salgado, 29. His father, Lorenzo Salgado Arujo, moved to the U.S. from Mexico more than 30 years ago with his wife and began working construction, saving up for a home large enough to host 3 sons and any future grandchildren. This summer, the house was full again, not for a celebration, but to mourn Salgado Arujo, who was shot by an immigration and customs enforcement agent while driving his crew to work on July 7th. The Department of Homeland Security said in a statement after the shooting that Salgado Arujo, who was undocumented,
posed a threat to the officers, one of whom fired in self-defense. Delgado's original passengers have said no officers were in any danger when he was shot. The agents were not wearing body cams. A DHS spokesperson stated that Salgado Araujo was not the person agents were looking for that day. Harris County District Attorney Sean Terror has said a grand jury will determine any charges. Houston ACLU attorney David Donati, representing the family, says they intend to file a claim. Quote, it's that fear that people go to work with every day, that they're going to be detained and won't be able to see their family that evening, says Lorenzo Jr., 27. Quote, that used to be our biggest fear. My dad would get picked up and we'd have no idea where he was for a few days. He hangs his head for a moment and exhales. The family reality is much worse than they even thought to fear. The brothers are determined to use their voices to call for change. Ronaldo has spoken at press conferences besides politicians. He and Lorenzo Jr. have appeared on broadcast news and testified at congressional forum. Ronaldo wants to work on state legislation that will protect immigrant communities. Quote, I'm trying to use that anger and channel it in more positive way, says Ronaldo. I feel right now that I can't slow down, that I have to continue taking on these meetings, doing these interviews, doing anything I can just to get my dad's name out there, to shine a light as to what happened, to who my dad was, and the injustices that my dad experienced, that we are still experiencing. He visits the site where his father was killed at least once a day, and every day he finds someone there who wants to talk. Sometimes it's a neighbor, but often it's a traveler. They tell Ronaldo of their immigration stories about the loved ones they've lost. They say that he and his brothers remind them of their own kids, or that Lorenzo Sr. reminds them of their own fathers. A few community members have dedicated themselves tending to the makeshift memorial, watering the flowers, bringing their dinners outside to watch over things on days as the day winds down. Quote, this is all just to try to remember a man who worked all his life to give his family a better life, Ronaldo says, and to give his kids something to be proud of. Next, we have Nelson German. German is known for the way he involves traditional Afro-Latin dishes without compromising the flavorful Caribbean spice. The Dominican-American chef behind three San Francisco Bay Area restaurants has earned recognition from Michelin and the James Beard Foundation. Luana Lopez Lara is the next leader. Lara credits her Brazilian culture for her optimism. She says it served her well as chief operating officer of Calci, the prediction market valued at $22 billion that has boomed and enjoyed support from the Trump administration as people take up betting on everything, from what words the president will use in his speeches to the price of a Costco hot dog. Castulo de la Roca, another leader. Over the past five decades, De La Roca, president and CEO of AltaMed Health Services, has transformed what was a small medical clinic in East L.A. into a thriving health care system, serving communities across Southern California. The next leader, Ana Valdez. Valdez likes to subvert expectations of what a CEO looks like. Sometimes, when she walks into a room, she can tell people, we're expecting someone different. But as president and CEO of Latino Donor Collaborative, a clearinghouse for what she described as data-driven Latino economic advocacy, changing perceptions is her job. Next, we have Marina La Roda. La Roda has always found value in her different point of view as a Brazilian woman in New York's fashion world. Thinking outside the box is what made her namesake shoe brand a success, from designing the construction in-house
and pre-order-based business model to owning its own manufacturing facility in Brazil. And next we have Monica Ramirez. Ramirez, an attorney and the founder for Justice for Migrant Women, seeks to spread knowledge not only to the migrant women about how to organize and fight for their rights, but also to the rest of U.S. about the important roles migrants play. And our last leader is Rochelle Ziegler. Megan McCluskey is the author. When Michelle Ziegler was announced the winner of the Best Actress in a Musical in the 2026 Laurence Olivier Awards, she initially wasn't sure she'd won. Quote, "It was one of those crazy things," she says. Vanessa Williams presented it, and she didn't do it the traditional winner, the winner is. She just said, "Get up here, Rachel." So I didn't know what was happening. Then my best friend was like, "Go, go, go." As for the role that earned her that honor, playing Ava Perón in Jamie Lloyd Lewis West End revival of Evita, Ziegler doesn't mince words when it comes to how much those 12 weeks she spent performing at the London Palladium meant to her. Quote, "That production and having done it with the people I did is my proudest achievement," she says. "It was the most incredible summer anyone could ever dream of." Ziegler, 25, is now poised to bring her acclaimed portrayal of the former First Lady of Argentina to Broadway, with previews for the show beginning in February 2027. The musical's highly anticipated New York City run will kickstart a chapter in which Ziegler is also set to return to the big screen for the first time since starring in Disney's 2025 live-action version of Snow White, and its assorted controversies ranging from racist trolling about Ziegler's Colombian heritage to debates over her take on the 1937 animated original and heated controversy about the star's political views. Quote, "It's a very important thing for all women, but particularly for those in the industry, to learn that you are never going to please everybody," Ziegler says of what she took away from the period of intense scrutiny. Quote, "If you are doing everything you can to be fulfilled and to do the work with good people, the rest of it is really just noise." Reflecting on how she was criticized for being enough of one thing for her breakout role playing the Puerto Rican character Maria in Steven Spielberg's West Side Story, and the too much of another for Snow White, Ziegler maintains that she will always be grateful for the formative impact of those films despite the turbulence. Quote, "I was thrilled with the response for West Side Story. I won a Golden Globe when I was 20, she says. And similarly for Snow White, I was so proud of my performance. It was ultimately a really soul-lifting experience. With slate of forthcoming features in the pipeline, including indie drama She Gets It From Me, psychological thriller NDA, and the Lin-Manuel Miranda-directed Octet, Ziegler is now looking ahead to new horizons. Quote, "I had one mission this year, which was to work with women and Latinos," she says. She's excited for the doors those films will open. Quote, "Not just for me, but for the amazing people I got to make with them, who in the past have been disenfranchised in this industry." Ultimately, Ziegler refuses to let anyone put her in a box. Quote, "I love playing fully formed humans with complexity," she says. "Human beings deserve to be represented for their flaws as well as their things that make them wonderful. I think they're one and the same. We continue with Time Magazine for September 27, 2026, with some articles from The View. First one's on climate. A warning from Nepal. Sumima Udas is the author. "We are still burying or cremating our dead.
We are still searching for our missing people. We are still gaping at the emptiness where our home stood. And we know something. The furious deluge that came crashing down from the mountain peak in northern Nepal, like a scene from an apocalyptic movie, and tore through the valleys of the Rusula and the Nuaga districts of our country, was not a freak accident. The devastation of August 26th was a warning from the Himalayas. Our majestic mountains and their glaciers are warming because of climate change caused by greenhouse gas emissions from industrial nations that have been burning fossil fuels since the Industrial Revolution. We in Nepal produce a mere 0.1% of global greenhouse gas emissions. And it is time for industrialized nations to take responsibility for it. As of September 10th, 1,420 people had been declared dead as a result of floods in Nepal, Tibet, and China, and 5,649 people remain missing. More than 90,000 people have been affected. Around 600 of the missing people were foreign nationals from 39 countries. The first reports, which pointed toward an earthquake setting off the glacier ridge, were quickly reversed. And the seismometers registered was a warming glacial shearing off. Langtang Luring Mountain Peak and slamming into the valley floor with enough force to register a magnitude 5.2% shock, sending a wall of rock, ice, mud, and water thundering down the Bohotechi Trishuli River Valley at a ferocious speed that gave communities along the riverbanks almost no warning. Chinese monitors clocked just 6 to 7 minutes between the collapse and the moment the surge hit Jirong Port at the China-Nepal border. In Rusula district, the officials recorded the Trishuli River rising as much as 9 meters in 30 minutes. Nepal is familiar with a pattern of extreme climate events induced by climate change. In July 2025, a small flood washed away the Friendship Bridge, which connected Rashtrawadi in Nepal with Jirong in the Chinese side of the border. In August 2024, a glacier lake let go near Mount Everest, tearing through the Thame Valley and destroying homes, a school, and a health post overnight. These natural calamities are becoming more frequent and fierce. Just as Nepal was turning a corner under a reform-minded government promising good governance and attracting foreign investment, this disaster could set this part of the country back about a decade. Our finance minister, Swami Wagil, estimated that rebuilding will cost $4 billion to $5 billion to close a tenth of the entire economy, close to a tenth of the entire economy, against a national budget of around $14 billion for the year. It will take us years to rebuild what Nepal has lost. 12 hydroelectric power stations that accounted for 10% to 12% of Nepal's power supply have been affected. At least 69 schools were destroyed or damaged, putting education at risk for nearly 19,000 children. In addition, tourism contributes roughly 6.7% to 7.8% of Nepal's GDP and supports around 1 million jobs across the country. Although the impact of this disaster remains concentrated in 3 out of the 77 districts of Nepal, many travel operators and hotels are reporting cancellations. I want to emphasize that Nepal continues to welcome every tourist,
Traveling here is one of the most meaningful ways you can support us. Nepalese are resilient. Every time a disaster hits, we mourn our dead, rebuild, and carry on. We call it karma, our fate, or the mountains doing what mountains do. But this isn't karma. The climate is changing, and human activity is changing it. Our resilience becomes a quiet abandonment, a way for the rest of the world to admire how well we absorb losses it helped to create. In October 2023, UN Secretary General Antonio Guterres stood near Mount Everest and pleaded, quote, "I am here to cry out from the rooftop of the world. Stop the madness. The glaciers are retreating, but we cannot. We must end fossil fuel age." The Hindu Kush Himalayas is warming faster than the global average. Go up to the mountain, you can see it. Bare gray rock, where there was now snow and ice just a decade ago. The region is often called the Third Pole because it holds the largest volume of ice outside of the two poles. It is also one of the planet's most important water towers, feeding 10 major river systems and sustaining nearly 2 billion people downstream. In March, the International Center for Integrated Mountain Development, the ICIMOD, an intergovernmental group working in the Himalayas region, confirmed that mountain people already feel glaciers across the Hindu Kush Himalaya are now losing ice at roughly a rate they did before 2000, at twice the rate they did before 2000, and have disappeared 65% faster between 2011 and 2020 than in the preceding decade. Nepal alone holds more than 2,000 glacier lakes. An assessment by the Nepal government and the ICIMOD identified 21 glacier lakes across Koshi, Gandaki, and Karnali basins of the country as potentially dangerous and capable of producing damaging outbursts. In 2016, the government of Nepal and the UN Development Program worked together to lower water levels in Himaji Cho, one of the largest and most closely watched glacier lakes in the Everest region. The initially successful drained Himja Cho to a safer level and installed community-based early warning and response systems. But new lakes keep forming, and old ones keep growing, faster than any single country can monitor them. It took years of international effort and millions of dollars to make Himaj Cho safe. Nepal has dozens of glacial lakes like it. We don't have a fraction of the money required. And here is the arithmetic of the injustice. Nepal is one of the smallest contributors to global greenhouse gas emissions, yet its people, from remote villages to the Kathmandu Valley, keep paying the price for it. Nepal has grown its forest cover to nearly 46% of the land and draws around 90% of its electricity from clean hydropower. The climate disasters we face are the essence of climate injustice. Those least responsible for the crisis are first and foremost affected, and too often at least equipped to recover. Every major disaster forces the country to divert scarce resources away from education, health care, infrastructure, and development, and back into rebuilding what was lost. A country that spends its future paying for someone else's emissions cannot develop. It can only tread water. Nepal doesn't need another pledge recited at another international conference. We need international community to move from symbolic gestures to real action. We need climate finance that actually reaches Nepal. We need a loss and damage fund that pays out when a village needs it, not years after the water has receded.
Nepal also needs investment in early warning systems, continuous monitoring of glaciers and glacier lakes, and disaster preparedness that reaches the most remote mountain communities. 6 minutes of warning is not a policy failure of Nepal alone. It is what underinvestment in mountain monitoring buys. And finally, the people who live in these mountains and the billions who depend on the water flowing from them deserve a voice in climate policy. Nepal should be central to that conversation. We are not debating what climate change might do. We are already living it. Nature always has a way of reminding us just how interconnected and interdependent we are. A glacier destabilizing in one country within minutes devastates villages, infrastructures, and livelihoods in another. While the bodies of the dead are found hundreds of kilometers downstream in another country. Nepal, China, and India share not only mountains and rivers, but also common exposure to the accelerating risks of climate change. We need more regional cooperation. And Nepal, sitting at the head of these shared watersheds, must play a central role. Nepal's mountains are our identity. They feed our rivers, our tourism, our sense of who we are.

that five dimensions of personality, often termed the Big Five, are reliable descriptors of temperament. Where these tendencies, which include neuroticism, extrovertism, and agreeableness, come from is an area of active research. Scientists who examined the genes of more than 1 million people who also have took personality questionnaires have revealed in a new paper published in Nature a swath of genetic variants linked to each trait. Experts have long suggested some aspects of personality must be genetic, says Denis Bratko, a psychologist at the University of Zagreb in Croatia, who has studied this question. Past efforts to look for these links, however, did not uncover real correlations, likely because study sizes were small and the effects of each variant may be subtle. Quote, several decades of studies have been failures because they have been looking for one or a few genes which have a huge effect, he says. To overcome that, the new study's authors reach our scientists around the world who manage repositories of data that include both genomic information and information about personality. Quote, we think that personality is super important for health, says Michael Navard, professor of genomic epidemiology at the University of Bristol in the UK, and an author of the study. Scores of the Big Five traits have long been associated with risk for mental health diagnoses, neuroticism, and is linked to anxiety. The study revealed more than 1,000 genetic variants that appear to contribute to personality. Because the data came with all sorts of information about people in the study, the researchers could see links between the personality traits, the genetic variants, and other parts of people's lives as well. Looking at genetic profiles, they found that people whose variants were linked to extrovertism were more likely to be infected with COVID early in the pandemic, says Navard. Personality was also linked to where people live in midlife, and the researchers found using information from UK Biobank that included home location. Those with genetic profiles linked to greater openness to new experiences tended to end up in cosmopolitan cities, while those higher in neuroticism gravitated to affluent suburbs. Overall, the study found that a relatively small but significant portion of personality, up to 13%, can be predicted by genetics, reinforcing the impression that personality is a combination of genetics and environment, and it is not necessarily the case that personality is inherited. An extrovert, for example, may not have extroverted children. The system is clearly quite a bit more complex than that. Understanding the genetic variants playing into each trait may help psychologists and neuroscientists further explore the basic neurobiology of personality. Quote, there is this endless debate on whether our body and our experiences shape our personality or whether personality shapes our experiences. I'm super excited to go and use these results to dig into those kinds of questions, says Navard. If you'd like to find out more about your own personality, the best way still is an academically validated Big Five test, Navard says, not a genomic test. Quote, there is no better way to know about your personality than to take a personality test, says Navard. They're really good. They're not perfect, but they're way better than anything we could have ever added with genetics. And that ends our reading of Time Magazine for this week, the first part of our double issue for September 27th, 2026. This is Ken Pagera signing off. Hope you have a great week. We will see you next week.

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On the Iowa Radio Reading Information Service, I'm your reader, Sharon Faldudo, and we look at the front page of today's Gazette, High Anxiety and Stressful, A Night at the Johnson County Jail, by Trish Mahaffey of the Gazette in Iowa City. High anxiety and stressful is how a Johnson County Sheriff Sergeant described the late night and early morning hours of September 12th to the 13th at the jail, before, during, and after the University of Iowa football game against Iowa State University. A Gazette reporter shadowed the night shift crew at the jail the night before the big game, 6 p.m. Friday, September 11th until 2:30 a.m. Saturday, September 12th, to observe how the conditions and limited space at the jail affects operations during peak times. The Friday night booking started rolling in shortly after 7 p.m., then tapered off, picking up again after 1 a.m. Saturday, with about 18 individuals booked into jail in those early morning hours. It was even more hectic the next night after the game, when 42 people were booked. The jail's night shift, one supervisor, one deputy, and three detention officers, said they were prepared for a chaotic weekend. Johnson County voters will decide November 3rd whether to approve a $94.5 million bond referendum to build a 120-bed jail and sheriff's office. A 60% supermajority is required for passage. The current jail, built in 1981, can house 62 inmates. County voters have turned down jail bond proposals three times in the past 26 years. Inspection reports and condition and space needs assessments have noted serious structural, environmental, and safety concerns at the jail, not to mention the costs attached to maintaining the aging facility and housing inmates in other jails when the Johnson County Jail runs out of room. On September 11th, radio calls were coming in from Iowa City and University of Iowa police officers, as well as Johnson County deputies, Coralville, and other agencies, alerting jail staff they were on their way with people who needed to be booked into the jail. Most of the arrests were for drunken driving or public intoxication, though a few individuals also had outstanding warrants for other offenses. The jail's two small booking rooms were both in use during the Gazette visit. As the night went on, officers had to line up their vehicles in front of the sheriff's office, waiting with their arrestees until they could drive into the Sallyport, a secured, controlled entryway, to hand off the individuals to jail staff for the booking or intake process. Sergeant Brett Stafford, the night shift jail supervisor, said lines are a common occurrence because of limited space and staff at the jail. On this Friday night shift, it took 4 hours before the jail staff got the last law enforcement vehicle inside the Sallyport. During booking, the jail staff gathers information about the offender, takes a mugshot, fingerprints the person arrested, and gives them an orange jumpsuit. The booking rooms, with three jail staffers and the offender, are crowded. Three jail staffers are typically assigned to each booking room for safety purposes, but sometimes it's only two if it's a particularly busy time. The booking process takes 15 to 20 minutes, depending on the cooperativeness of the individual being booked. Stafford said the intake process becomes an issue when arrests start stacking up because there are only five or six sheriff's office staffers working overnight. Besides bookings, they have to make regular rounds of the cells, answer the phone, listen to radios, and address any other issues that arise in the jail's nine cell blocks. Most of those arrested the evening of September 11th seemed cooperative, even if some disputed they were intoxicated. After being put into an overnight holding cell with others, some became combative, arguing this is a waste of time, or that a mistake had been made because they weren't intoxicated. After a while, most calmed down and fell asleep. The overnight holding cells are for multiple people. If one or more individuals are disruptive or trying to fight while others are trying to sleep, Stafford or the detention officers have to find another cell for the disruptive person. If there are one or two needing to be in a cell alone, it's not a big issue. If there are more, it requires juggling to find the space. Sheriff staffers also are responsible for watching monitors in the control room where they can view all the cells, hallways, and other areas of the jail. In the overnight holding cells, sleeping pads are lined up on the floors along the walls. When it gets crowded, the pads start filling up in the middle of the floor. Some of those arrested, depending on their charge, will not remain in jail overnight because someone pays their bond and they're allowed to leave before seeing a judge in the morning. For those who bond out, the process takes about 20 minutes, Stafford said, so that takes staff away from bookings and other duties. On the morning of September 12th, 16 individuals appeared before a judge. During those video hearings, they could still opt to bond out and go home. Stafford said the early hours of September 13th after the Saturday night game were much more hectic, with 42 individuals booked and 34 of them staying overnight for court Sunday morning.
The jail's second overnight holding cell was packed and beyond capacity. The jail had 8 to 9 people brought in within 3 hours, and it took some maneuvering to find cells for all of them. Fortunately, no fights broke out, which was a relief for Stafford because he didn't know where he would have moved the disruptive individuals. The overnight cells were full, as well as the cell blocks, which hold inmates serving a sentence or awaiting trial. If we had more cells and staff, we wouldn't have that problem, Stafford said. 42 bookings was a record for me on a game day. It was stressful because it's hard to safely monitor people. It was a whirlwind. I didn't get to sit down or eat during the 12-hour shift. During the Gazette's September 11th tour of the jail, the building's deteriorating conditions were easy to spot. There are cracks, some lengthy, others more deep and wide, in the walls along the narrow hallways. There are crack gauges to monitor the structural changes in different places within the building, including one in a staff restroom by the nurses' area. A piece of the interior wall is pushed out in that restroom. Cell walls also have cracks, which continue to be replastered, jail staffers noted. The low-ceilinged hallways have areas without ceiling tiles. Some tiles are missing because of broken or leaking pipes following the recent storms and sewer backups. Other tiles have been removed because of damage from clogged toilets. As an example, one of the jail's toilets backed up on September 13th and flooded the administration area. The overnight jail staff had to roll up blankets to try to stop the water from seeping into offices. That backup was caused by inmate toilets that had been stuffed with orange peels and a paper lunch sack. Flooding in the jail or administration offices also has been caused by pipes bursting or the roof leaking. Stafford said the building has water issues at least once every 3 months, if not more often. The county is spending $3.2 million to stabilize the structure and replace the roof and rooftop HVAC system. The jail went days without air conditioning during the August heat wave due to the roof repairs. The building also has no storage, so sleeping mats are stacked in the hallways, taking up room when detention officers have to move inmates around the jail. The officers have to move inmates in smaller groups because of the narrow hallways. Laundered jumpsuits also are stored in cabinets in the hallways because there's no room in the laundry room. The nurse's area is a small cut-up room with little space to move when the double-door medicine cabinet is open. The patient treatment room, where the physician assistant performs exams or provides treatment, is small with a small treatment table and barely room for the equipment cart. The jail cell doors are opened by keys that get stuck at times. One of the deputies on the night shift said he was once unable to get a key to work, delaying him from getting into a cell to stop a fight. The jail, however, is clean, no bad smells, only a whiff of bleach or other cleaner. That cleanliness also was cited in a recent inspection report. And an accompanying story, why Johnson County is seeking a new jail. Opponents question cost, proponents point to need, by Trish Mahaffey of the Gazette in Iowa City. Building a new jail has been an issue for more than a quarter of a century in Johnson County. The bond referendum on the November 3rd ballot will be the fourth try. The Johnson County Board of Supervisors, in a 3-2 vote in July, put the $94.5 million bond issue on the ballot. The bond, a loan, would pay to build a new 120-bed jail and sheriff's offices. The bond requires a 60% supermajority to pass. The estimated cost to property taxpayers to pay off the bonds would be about $88 per year on a $100,000 house. On a $300,000 home, it would be about $264 per year, according to Johnson County officials. The county in July agreed to buy 35 acres at the southwest corner of IWV Road and Slothower Road Southwest, just west of Highway 218 and Melrose Avenue. It could be the site of the new jail if the bond issue passes. The supervisors also voted in July to set up the jail loan on a 12-year repayment plan. The reasoning for paying off the loan in 12 years. In 12 years rather than 20, which is more typical of large government bonds, was to reduce the interest taxpayers will pay. The supervisors said they could vote at a later date to extend the repayment time should that prove necessary. Johnson County Supervisor John Green said the interest on the bond loan would be about $30 million if the interest rate is 4.5% and the loan is repaid over the full term with no prepayments. Regardless of the rate we're able to secure, we cannot exceed $88 or per 100,000 assessed valuation over the 12 years, Green said. Elizabeth Rook Pinucci, a member of the Johnson County Deserves Better group that is opposing a new jail, said she is against the proposed bond because it's too much money, even though she knows the current state of the jail isn't acceptable. She's not opposed to another proposal, but a $94.5 million project is a no for her. Rook Pinucci, director founder of Prairie Lands Freedom Fund, a nonprofit which pays immigration bonds and pretrial bail, said she and about 30 other volunteers in the group have been door-knocking and have found most residents are aware of the issue, but have questions about the multimillion-dollar project.
She doesn't think the proposal has taken into account the number of diversion programs in the Johnson County, which are keeping more people out of jail. As proposed, the jail will be too big and officials won't let it sit idle, she said, speculating county and local officials, no matter what they say, will allow U.S. Immigration and Customs Enforcement to house detainees in the jail. We can't overpay for a jail and a sheriff's office because the Iowa City School District is going to need a bond to help them out of this crisis, Panucci said. There are more people who are going to want to pay for schools more than a jail. She also said she didn't believe the sheriff was listening to public input at the meetings about the bond issue. Nothing has been changed since the proposal was first made, she said. According to the Johnson County Deserves Better website, the group places incarceration low on its list of priorities for the community. Their priorities include housing, child care, mental health care, healthy food, water quality, and access to health care. The county has failed to save money toward this project, and the loan interest alone, $30.2 million, could provide permanent supportive housing units to functionally end homelessness in the county, the Vote No group said. Johnson County Sheriff Brad Kunkel said the jail population is not declining. It went down in 2014, then up in 2018 before dropping after the pandemic, but it has been increasing since that time. Last month, the average jail population was 102, requiring some inmates to be housed in other jails. Over the past 25 years, the county has spent nearly $17 million paying other counties to house inmates, Kunkel said. Leslie Carpenter, a volunteer for the Yes JoCo campaign in support of the jail and co-founder of Iowa Mental Health Advocacy in Iowa City, said the jail population has been increasing because of recent legislation. Senate filed 2399, enacted July 1st. The law requires minimum bond amounts on certain forcible felonies, which has impacted jail populations across the state. She said public input was taken into consideration in the jail planning, noting additional space was added for in-person visits, classrooms, and meetings as suggested from the public. In regard to the Iowa City schools perhaps seeking a bond issue, the district doesn't have a bond on the ballot, so that possibility is not part of this issue, Carpenter said. Carpenter said she has been asked why, as a mental health advocate, she is in favor of the new jail. It's because she toured the jail and found it to be the most depressing and scary place that can impact an individual's trauma, she said. Its deteriorating conditions and limited space are not a humane setting. The current jail also can't accommodate mental health counselors to come in or provide substance abuse programming, she said. Inadequate jail conditions, unsafe cells, overcrowding, excessive noise, limited clinical space can be dangerous for everybody, inmates, jail, staff, health professionals, and visitors, she added. Kunkel said he has no intention of leasing jail space to U.S. Immigration and Customs Enforcement. He notes, however, he has to comply with U.S. Immigration and Customs Enforcement detainers in accordance with Iowa law. If local law enforcement agencies violate that law, they face state financial penalties. But Johnson County, he said, is not adding more beds so U.S. Immigration and Customs Enforcement can use them. That's completely false, Kunkel said. Where is this happening anywhere else? U.S. Immigration and Customs Enforcement doesn't have any authority to take over beds in jails. The overall footprint of the proposed jail building allows for spaces and day rooms required in the code, Kunkel said, and it meets the legal requirements of a law enforcement agency. The current jail was built for 50 employees, and today there are 112. The bond proposal, he said, is a responsible and conservative concept, and I'm glad it's not more. And on the subject of the Iowa City schools, also from the front page, what key financial measures say about school budgets? Iowa City looking at those numbers as it weighs budget cuts, by Grace King of the Gazette. The Iowa City School District is rebuilding its financial cushion after years of mismanagement and failing to track monthly spending and revenue, but it still has a much thinner safety net than other Iowa school districts. School leaders are focusing on restoring the most important indicator of financial health for an Iowa school district, its unspent balance, or UAB. The unspent balance is the amount of unused general fund monies left over at the end of one fiscal year and carried into the next fiscal year. A district spending authority is based on a per-pupil allocation set by the Iowa legislature, and districts are limited in their capacity to increase their unspent balance. The UAB can accumulate over several years, but spend down quickly if districts do not adjust expenditures to align with its spending. The Iowa City School Board will learn about its fiscal 2026 unspent balance this month, calculated by the certified annual report, which was due to the Iowa Department of Education by school districts September 15th. Iowa City District spokeswoman Kristen Peterson declined requests for interviews on that balance, saying updated numbers will be provided first to the district's Financial Oversight Committee and then to the school board in an October meeting.
In June, Iowa City school officials told a state financial oversight board it was estimating its razor-thin unspent balance would be $7 million at the end of the fiscal year, June 30th. Ideally, a school district's unspent balance will be between 5% to 15% of the district's overall budget, or around $30 million in the case of Iowa City, Kurt Pratt, the district's chief operating officer, told the Gazette in May. Jan Miller-Hook, school finance director for the Iowa Association of School Boards, talked to the Iowa City School Board in August about the importance of sharing the story of the district's unspent budget in a way the public can understand to build back trust in the community. Iowa City school leaders are scheduled to appear again before the School Budget Review Committee at 11:50 a.m. October 7th in Des Moines. The meeting is open to the public. The Iowa City School District's unspent balance in fiscal year 2025 was 2.3%, well below the school board's policy stating the unspent balance should be between 5% and 10%. Another indicator of a school district's financial health is its solvency ratio, which measures as a percentage the general fund balance to revenues. It is how much cash a district has on hand in relation to the amount of revenue it expects to receive annually. The Iowa City District solvency ratio, which is a snapshot in time, was 6% last fiscal year, below district policy that aims to have a solvency ratio between 10% and 15%. A district can impact its solvency ratio by increasing revenues and reducing expenses. Last month, the Iowa City School Board approved an $8 million anticipation warrant, or loan, to ensure the district can meet its financial obligations, including payroll. The district can draw on the money throughout the school year until the loan matures on June 1st, 2027. From the Iowa Today page, Going Nuclear, How Does Nuclear Energy Fit into Iowa Data Center Debate? By Fern Olling of the Gazette. Like the parent of a fussy newborn, Iowa needs more energy. Electricity demand in the state is expected to increase by 22 to 42 terawatt hours from 2024 to 2044, according to Mid-Continent Independent System Operator, which manages energy distribution across 15 states, including Iowa. That increase is roughly equivalent to powering an additional 7.6 million to 14.5 million average Iowa homes. The main drivers of that demand? Data centers and conventional manufacturing, according to MISO. In addition to fossil fuels like coal and natural gas, and renewables like wind and solar, Iowa officials are looking into how nuclear energy can meet growing electricity demand. A nuclear energy task force established by Iowa Governor Kim Reynolds in January recently released its final report, recommending, among other things, that the state create a program to help communities assess whether hosting a nuclear reactor could be a good fit for them. The proposed Iowa Nuclear Ready program is in the early stages, and the relationship between nuclear and data centers will be considered, said Kristen Hanks-Bentz, Energy Division Administrator with the Iowa Economic Development Authority, the agency spearheading the program. Lynn County Supervisor Brandy Meischeid, a member of the Nuclear Task Force, is concerned local officials may not fully understand the link between nuclear energy and data center projects. To make an informed decision, Meischeid said, more information is needed about the net benefit to communities when nuclear are tied to data centers will offer communities. Nuclear energy is a valuable addition to Iowa's energy portfolio because of its reliability, Hank Spence said. Unlike wind and solar energy that requires certain environmental conditions to function, nuclear facilities generate energy consistently enough that can be scheduled for use when other sources aren't available. This reliability is important for Iowa industry, Hank Spence said. We have a really strong manufacturing base here, Hank Spence said. It's a big part of our economy, and it's really important to be able to continue to provide reliable power for our industrial base as well as our citizens. Also, she said, the national interest in nuclear energy could present additional opportunities for Iowa manufacturers as suppliers for nuclear projects. Although the state doesn't have any significant sources of nuclear fuel, Iowa's precision manufacturing infrastructure could be well suited to producing parts for nuclear facilities, Hank Spence said. For her part, Linn County's Meischeid also sees nuclear as cleaner power source since nuclear plants don't emit greenhouse gases like coal and gas plants do. Nuclear plants, however, do generate radioactive waste. Iowa's only nuclear power plant, the Duane Arnold Energy Center near Palo, is scheduled to come back online after shutting down after the 2020 derecho in late 2028 or early 2029, assuming that NextEra Energy, its owner, clears all the regulatory hurdles. The U.S. Department of Energy in September announced a $1.9 billion loan to NextEra, a major financing milestone in returning the plant to production.
Linn County residents are already sold on nuclear's promise, Meischeit said. It's something that's familiar to us, Meischeit said. People are really quite informed about the economic impact that has on our region when it comes to jobs, hundreds of high-paying jobs. But Meischeit said she's unsure how many people recognize the connection between nuclear power and data centers. The two pair well together. Nuclear plants put out energy 24/7, and data centers need energy 24/7, which can be hard to achieve with renewables. Further, nuclear projects are expensive to start. To make a nuclear facility possible, Meischeit said the projects need investments from data centers seeking to benefit from the energy the facility will one day produce. That's why when Linn County passed its data center moratorium, it included an option to exempt data centers tied to nuclear projects. We have a guest column from Ron Corbett, previously the vice president of the Cedar Rapids Metro Economic Alliance, previous mayor of Cedar Rapids, and previous speaker of the Iowa House of Representatives. He writes, "Steel plant could transform Iowa. I came of age in Iowa during the farm crisis of the 1980s, when high unemployment and a lack of opportunity caused thousands of Iowans to leave our state in search of work. That experience shaped my belief throughout my years in public service and economic development that creating good jobs and new opportunities for Iowans must always remain one of our state's highest priorities. Iowa is home to insurance companies, financial institutions, healthcare groups, educational and academic leaders, retailers, and a strong manufacturing base supported by a skilled workforce. Businesses operating in these sectors have helped ensure Iowa's economy outpaces other states across the region and the United States. Yet few projects could be as transformative as the one Mesabi Metallics has proposed to build. This past week, the company announced it has selected Iowa as the location for the largest investment in American-built steel in the nation's history. It's a $15 billion investment that would create 6,000 good-paying jobs with good benefits during construction and 1,750 permanent jobs once the plant starts operating. This level of additional employment will generate massive demand for local hospitality, housing, fuel, and food services in communities across the project area. Looking at the time frame required for construction and the first 10 years of operations, the Mesabi Metallics project will deliver $95 billion in total economic output. For example, procurement for a project of this size will ensure that millions of dollars flow to regional suppliers for materials such as concrete, aggregate, grading, and more. Moreover, the company will pay tens of millions of dollars in property taxes that local policymakers can use to further invest in schools, infrastructure, police and fire, or tax relief. Those benefits won't stop at the borders of the community where the plant is built. Here in Cedar Rapids, for example, CRST has a long history of hauling steel for some of the nation's largest steel and aluminum companies, illustrating how a project of this magnitude can create opportunities for Iowa businesses and workers hundreds of miles from the project site. The project represents a significant boost to the American steel industry. Mesabi Metallics will utilize iron ore mined in Minnesota and manufactured in Iowa to ensure Americans have the steel necessary for our national defense, cars and trucks, household appliances, energy, and more. Every year, this plant would produce multiple millions of metric tons of new steel, making Iowa an extraordinarily attractive location to other businesses who use steel for the products they build and sell, including steel fabricators, pipe and tube manufacturers, automobile and appliance suppliers, and more. In short, this type of plant would make the state one of the largest industrial hubs in the Midwest. The competition between states to land this project has been fierce. Recently, Governor Kim Reynolds took the important step in calling a special legislative session to update Iowa's Major Economic Growth Attraction Program. This program, administered by the Iowa Economic Development Authority, is an important tool to attract investments of more than $1 billion to the state. Within the previous framework of the MEGA program, the state can offer refundable tax credits up to 5%, and the governor and lawmakers proposed a modest increase in that figure. Given the size of Mesabi Metallics' proposed project, Iowa will receive full value for this incentive package over the life of the project and then some. What's also important to keep in mind is that the company does not receive any incentives until the plant is constructed and in service. And if the company fails to meet established milestones, the state likewise won't provide the incentives. If the state gets this project across the finish line, it will ensure billions of dollars in investments, thousands of jobs created, and many more billions in economic activity and growth while protecting Iowa taxpayers in the process. We have a column from Bruce Lear, who taught for 11 years and represented educators as an Iowa State Education Association regional director for 27 years until he retires. Lear writes, "Tax amendment, a terrible idea. When I think about Amendment 1 on Iowa's election ballot, I'm reminded of the classic children's book, Alexander and the Terrible, Horrible, No Good, Very Bad Day. Alexander wakes up with gum stuck in his hair. He doesn't get a toy in his cereal.
He doesn't get the window seat in the carpool, gets scolded by his teacher, and there's no dessert at lunch. There isn't a happy ending because the central theme of the book is that bad days happen to everyone and it's just a normal part of life. But when there's a terrible, horrible, no good, very bad idea on the ballot, voters can reject it. It doesn't have to be a normal part of our lives. Amendment 1 is a terrible, horrible, no good, very bad idea. And the worst part is it sounds so reasonable. It sounds like a way to rein in government spending, and it sounds like power to the people. But like your mom warned, if it sounds too good to be true, it is. It's an extremely dangerous idea. It allows the minority to rule, it doesn't provide a way to deal with the unexpected, and it's a gift to the ultra-rich. The proposed amendment would require personal and corporate income tax increases to be approved by a two-thirds majority in both the Iowa House and Senate. No one owns a crystal ball that predicts the future. We can't know if the future holds a catastrophic weather event, a major financial collapse, or another deep farm crisis, but we expect our leaders to quickly react and to lead through these events. If Amendment 1 passes, there is no flexibility, and the lawmakers we vote for have their hands tied. The majority no longer rules. A small minority is in charge. Under this amendment, 17 members of the Iowa Senate and 34 members of the Iowa House could prevent a timely reaction to catastrophic events. The minority would have more power than the majority, and the governor, elected statewide by the majority of voters, would be powerless. It also means that even if there was bipartisan agreement and the people of Iowa desperately needed help, it couldn't happen. That's not what our founders envisioned. That's not how our republic works. Most people who yell about wanting small government are really craving efficient government, and that means maintaining essential services like police and fire protection, quality public schools, safe roads and bridges, clean water quality, and available health care. To maintain these services, Iowa needs sustainable and predictable revenue. That's lost under Amendment 1. Republicans have aggressively cut income taxes. Since those cuts and the private school voucher plan was passed, state revenue has taken a nosedive by 17%. Iowa's budget is now $1 billion in deficit, and revenue surpluses are estimated to evaporate in less than 3 years. Iowa is headed for a fiscal cliff, and Amendment 1 will make the fall deadly. If there is a fiscal crisis, one of the few alternatives for lawmakers would be to raise the sales tax. Working families would be hit hard by this move because a higher percentage of their wages will be eaten by this increase. Sales tax is the most regressive tax that favors the rich. Even if lawmakers raise sales tax, it wouldn't be enough for essential programs to survive. Our schools, police and fire protection, roads, bridges, health care, and water would be a greater risk than they are now. Before voting on this terrible, horrible, no good, very bad idea, take a minute and think about protecting your future, your children's future, and the future of the state you love, and then vote no on Amendment 1. Looking at the editorial cartoon and today's community letters, editorial cartoonist Joe Heller is based in Green Bay. It's labeled the Farm Belt, and then it's a drawing of a literal belt that is being tightened very, very tightly. The holes on the outside the buckle are labeled missing migrant help, trade war market collapse, fertilizer price hikes, beef import plan, diesel fuel increases. Then we see the buckle, which says profit margins. And on the other side of the buckle, we see TBA, the bankruptcy announcement. The first letter is from Tim Bickle of Cedar Rapids. Plea to liberty-loving and values voters. Abolish Senate, powerless Supreme Court and President, popular vote replacement of the Electoral College, public ownership, control of corporations, rent and grocery control, universal health care, defunding, abolishing police and prison are parts of the Big Tent agenda of the DSA radical conquest of the Democratic Party. Much mentored by Muslim Hassan Piker, who said America deserved 9/11, this Marxist-Muslim totalitarian takeover of our check-and-balance three-branch government is cheered by Chinese, applauded by gaslit youth, and co-opted by activist judges, a complicit media, and stoked by those who hate a racist America. Those wanting to gut our government invent hoaxes, teach rewrites of our 250-year history, and devise fraudulent balloting while hoping liberty-loving patriots do nothing. For the DSA and Democratic Party, it's not enough that God blessed America to have freedom of speech, liberty of religion, free enterprise, a history of advanced inventions and technologies. Not enough we sacrificed 600,000 of our own ending slavery, fought two world wars preserving freedom, and being a beacon of hope for those escaping tyrannical governments. Not enough being the envy of foreigners. Not enough for leadership who, through immigration reform, fraud and drug shutdowns, tariffs and fair trade agreements, reduced regulations, restored manufacturing and energy independence, has saved our country from bankruptcy, now safer and stronger. Candidates blending ideological opposites of Islam and Marxism seek to replace our 250-year republic. Outrageous, given their harsh histories and radical agendas. Patriots, let's not surrender our republic by sitting out midterm elections. Let's vote our values now. Tim Bickle of Cedar Rapids.
Next, Kathy Stockdale of Iowa Falls writes time for Sand to stop lying to the voters. Rob Sand continues to attack Zach Lane by saying he does not live in Iowa. If Rob Sand truly believed that Zach Lane does not live in Iowa, he should have challenged Lane's residency last March when all candidates filed their nomination papers. Adam Steen's campaign did this with Eddie Andrews. Four other candidates were also challenged, including State Senator Mike Busolo. When this happens, the challenge goes before the state objection panel, which is made up of the Secretary of State, Paul Pate, Attorney General Brenna Byrd, and the state auditor, Rob Sand. Sand did recuse himself from the Andrews challenge, and Secretary of Agriculture Mike Naig took his place. Sand did sit on the panel for the other four contested cases, so it is very obvious that Sand knew the procedure. This is when Sand should have objected to Lane on the ballot. So why didn't he? My guess would be that Sand assumed Randy Feenster would be his opponent, not Lane. Once Lane won the primary, Sand had to grasp at anything he could to make Lane look bad. It is time for Sand to stop lying about Zach Lane's residency. Kathy Stockdale of Iowa Falls. Next, David Meyer, at-large council member for Cedar Rapids, writes, data center growth should benefit everyone. The Google and QTS data center developments at the Big Cedar Industrial Center represent one of the largest economic development opportunities in Cedar Rapids history. The potential benefits are substantial, including billions of dollars in private investment, construction and permanent jobs, new opportunities for local businesses, and additional community revenue. But economic growth also brings challenges, and those challenges must be shared equitably. Housing is one of them. Cedar Rapids rents have increased substantially in recent years, putting additional pressure on working families, seniors, and others living on fixed or limited incomes. While it would be simplistic to attribute all rent increases to data center development, rapid economic growth can add pressure to an already challenging housing market. Over the next 15 to 20 years, the city of Cedar Rapids estimates that it could receive up to $54 million in community betterment fund payments from Google and QTS. I believe the city should dedicate a defined portion of those funds to a data center housing fund. That fund could provide temporary rental assistance, eviction prevention, or housing stabilization grants to residents experiencing significant rent increases. Cedar Rapids has an opportunity to demonstrate that economic growth and housing stability can go hand in hand. Growth brings opportunity, but it should not come at the cost of people being priced out of the community they call home. David Meyer, at-large council member of Cedar Rapids. And the final letter is from Shirley Burnett of Cedar Rapids, who writes, Lane assumptions about Iowa voters are wrong. Zach Lane assumes the people of Iowa are gullible and will believe anything he spouts in his TV ads. Zach Lane assumes the people of Iowa believe his untruths about Rob Sand being a billionaire. Zach Lane assumes the people of Iowa are pleased with his choice of a running mate who has been called a thief. Zach Lane should take all his untruths and go back to Kansas and stay there. Shirley Burnett of Cedar Rapids. And our quotes of the week. First from Courtney Ball, co-founder and executive director of Matthew 25, in a news release announcing the December 18th closing of the group's Cultivate Hope Corner store, which offers free produce and healthy food options in a Cedar Rapids food desert. Ball says, it's really hard to close down something we all cared so much about, but this isn't the end of the story. We still own the property, and we will find another use for it that serves the neighborhood. Next, Heshawn Joan, lead pastor of the First United Methodist Church, speaking in Iowa City to the family of Fatou Traore, who was detained by Immigration and Customs Enforcement on her way to work September 24th. Joan said, Fatou is our neighbor. She is a mother of four beautiful children. She's a worker who has made her life here for more than 20 years. Now she faces a deportation to Sierra Leone, a country she has never known. And Aaron Gomez, president of casino developer Peninsula Pacific Entertainment, announcing an immersive exhibit called Astronaut at the Casino STEM Center. Gomez says, we want Cedar Crossing to be much more than a casino. The Compass Center is a big part of that. An exhibit like this can spark a child's curiosity and inspire a lifetime of learning. You are listening to the reading of the Cedar Rapids Gazette for Sunday, October 4th, 2026, on the Iowa Radio Reading Information Service. And I'm your reader, Sharon Falduto. We turn to today's obituaries. We have a few other notices. Carol Ann Davis, born Carol Ann Davis' son, age 87 of Cedar Rapids, died October 2nd, and Murdoch Linwood Funeral Home and Cremation Service is handling arrangements. Rosemary Zaborski, age 95 of Cedar Rapids, died September 24th, Cedar Memorial Park Funeral Home handling arrangements. And Teresa Ann Pilipovic, age 59 of Springville, died September 26th, and Murdoch Funeral Home and Cremation Service of Marion is handling arrangements. Gloria Rachel Caroline Wilson, born Barras, age 94 of Cedar Rapids, died September 30th. Visitation will be held from 4 to 7 p.m. Wednesday.
October 7th at Murdoch Linwood Funeral Home and Cremation Service in Cedar Rapids. A funeral service will take place at 10 a.m. Thursday, October 8th, at Gloria Day Lutheran Church in Cedar Rapids. Burial will follow at God's Acre Cemetery in Claremont, Iowa. Gloria began working for JCPenney Company in 1960 and was a key member of the accounting team for the Cedar Rapids downtown store. She was the first member of the team to permanently move to the Westdale Mall location. Gloria was extremely proud of her 30 years at Penny's and the friendship she made with the Penny girls. Don and Gloria were longtime members of Gloria Day Lutheran Church, and in their leisure time enjoyed RVing and suppers out on Fridays with church and work friends. After Don passed, Gloria formed close friendships with her Naomi Circle friends and a coffee group and enjoyed traveling with friends and her sister-in-law, Novella. John Robert Claypool, known as Bob, age 88, of Marion, passed away September 12th, with Arlene by his side holding his hand at Dennis and Donna Oldorf Hospice House of Mercy in Hiawatha. In agreement with his wishes, cremation has taken place. To honor and celebrate Bob's life on his 89th birthday, a Masonic service will begin at 4:30 p.m. on Wednesday, October 7th, at Murdoch Funeral Home and Cremation Service in Marion, while the family will greet friends following the service until 7 p.m. A private committal service will take place at a later date. Bob worked for the Milwaukee Railroad for 20 years until the railroad left Cedar Rapids. He then spent a few years as a delivery driver for Brownberry, delivering bread along his route. Bob later worked as a cashier at the First Avenue Parkade for the city of Cedar Rapids for 20 years before retiring. Bob was a Mason with the Trojan Masonic Lodge No. 548 in Marion for nearly 62 years, where he also served as worshipful master in 1972. Bob had a hole-in-one at Ellis Golf Course on November 6, 2016. He was a dedicated Cubs fan, caught a ball at one game, a Cedar Rapids Colonels fan, and an Iowa Hawkeye football fan. Beverly Howard, born Beverly Sage, a woman of profound faith, unwavering strength, and endless love, went home to be with her Lord and Savior on September 29th. A beautiful and caring woman was called home after years of ongoing medical issues. A celebration of life will be held in the Legacy Center at Murdoch Linwood in Cedar Rapids on Wednesday, October 7th, from 4 to 7 p.m. For 56 beautiful years, Beverly walked through life hand-in-hand with her amazing, devoted husband, Dwight. Their marriage was a testament to true love, partnership, and dedication. Together, they shared countless simple joys, including their favorite pastimes of taking long, peaceful car rides together just to enjoy each other's company. Richard Paul Young, known as Dick, age 85, of Cedar Rapids, passed away September 16th as a result of injuries sustained in a traffic accident. A visitation at 9 a.m., funeral mass at 10 a.m., and luncheon at 11 a.m. will be held at St. Jude Catholic Church in Cedar Rapids on Thursday, October 15th. Burial will follow at approximately 1:30 p.m. at St. Mary of Mount Carmel Catholic Church in Eagle Center, Iowa. In 1967, Dick opened a Phillips 66 service station on Highway 30 south of Atkins. He served his community as a member of the Boy Scouts, JCs, and Atkins Community Club, and with his skills as an auto mechanic, bus driver, and tow truck operator. After closing the service station, Dick was an agent for Farmland Insurance and won many annual sales awards. Ever the entrepreneur, he remodeled the service station into a convenience store and opened Dick's Shortstop in 1985. Dick and Audrey grew the store, which for many years was an outlet for gas and groceries and a gathering place for the morning coffee club for the rural Atkins community. Throughout his life, Dick enjoyed a variety of hobbies, including stock car racing, camping, fishing, golf, bowling, and playing and catching softball. Dick and Audrey enjoyed cheering for the Iowa Hawkeyes and taking the family on many memorable vacations throughout the U.S. Wayne Kenneth Wright, known as Ken, age 82, of Overland Park, Kansas, passed away peacefully on September 12th. In 1973, Ken began a 36-year career with the U.S. Census Bureau. Ken's career in life took him to several communities he came to call home. While living in Kansas City, he developed a lifelong love of the Royals and the Chiefs. Tennis was a constant in Ken's life, from competing in high school and earning a varsity letter at the University of Iowa to playing for the love of the game. Tennis remained an important part of who he was. He continued playing doubles through age 80. Saturdays in the fall often found Ken watching college football and cheering on his beloved Iowa Hawkeyes. Beyond sports, he enjoyed camping, fishing, photography, stamp collecting, history, and travel. And no services are listed. Dr. Laura Ann Tomasek, DVM, age 65, of Cedar Rapids, passed away on September 20th after a long illness. In agreement with her wishes, cremation has taken place and no services are planned.
In early 1992, Laura and Tom relocated to Cedar Rapids for Tom's job change, where after a stint working at local veterinary practices, Dr. Tomasek started her own practice, House Call Veterinary Care, in 1993 out of a Honda Civic. This practice then evolved into Critter Clinic in Marion in March 1996. Dr. Tomasek had a thriving practice with a special skill and interest in exotics until she became ill in early 2001, at which time she was forced to sell her business and cease practicing. Patricia V. Ferguson, age 75, of Cedar Rapids, passed away from complications of Alzheimer's disease on September 29th. Patty raised her children and worked as a seamstress, primarily making wedding dresses and costumes for high school and college drama departments. She then started sewing and creating costumes for Xavier High School drama department, clothes for grandchildren, quilts of valor for family and friends, and gifts for many people. Besides her faith, family, friends, and sewing, Patty enjoyed reading, cooking, hosting dinner parties, traveling, hiking in mountains, walking by oceans, and playing Scrabble and Mexican train. Funeral services will be Tuesday, October 6th at St. Ludmilla Catholic Church, with visitation at 9:30 a.m. and Mass following at 10:30 a.m. A private burial will take place at a later time. Cedar Memorial Park Funeral Home is assisting the family. Roberta Bowman, known as Bobby of Bertram, passed away peacefully surrounded by family on September 26th at the age of 83. Memorial service, 11 a.m. Saturday, October 10th, with a visitation held 1 hour prior to the service at Grace Episcopal Church in Cedar Rapids. Burial will follow the service in the church columbarium. A luncheon will follow the burial at the church. Stuart Baxter Funeral and Memorial Service of Cedar Rapids is assisting the family with arrangements. Family was at the heart of Bobby's life. She loved cooking and bringing everyone together around the table for meals. She also loved writing letters to friends for birthdays, holidays, and special occasions. She never forgot an important date and always made the people she loved feel remembered and special. Bobby dedicated 20 years of her life to working at WMT. She also spent much of her life supporting Camp Courageous, a cause that was special in her heart. She was a faithful and active member of Grace Episcopal Church, where she loved worshiping God and formed many wonderful and meaningful friendships and dedicated years of volunteer service. Laura S. Godkin, age 65, of Swisher, passed away October 8th at the University of Iowa Hospitals and Clinics in Iowa City. Celebration of Life will be held from 4 to 7 p.m. on October 7th at American Legion Post 298, 625 31st Street in Marion. That's Laura S. Godkin. Jean Marie Stein, age 73, of Newhall, passed away on July 9th at Hospice House of the Valley in Scottsdale, Arizona. A rite of committal will be held at 3 p.m. on October 9th at St. Patrick and St. Paul Cemetery in Watkins, Iowa, officiated by Deacon Robert Palethorpe. A celebration of life will immediately follow at the residence of Joan Stein outside Newhall. Per Jean's wishes, there will be no funeral. Carolyn Jean Kading, age 89, of Sioux Falls, South Dakota, passed away peacefully on September 29th in Sioux Falls. A visitation will be held at 8:30 a.m. on Saturday, November 21st at Miller Funeral Home in Sioux Falls, with a funeral service beginning at 9:30 a.m. Carolyn was a talented musician who played drums as well as the accordion. One of her highlights was performing at Soldier Field with legendary singer Al Jolson. Carolyn worked for the telephone company AT&T or Quest in Iowa City, Iowa, Vermilion, South Dakota, and Sioux Falls, South Dakota for 31 years before retiring. Carolyn was known for her devotion to her family. She served for years as the keeper of the family history and was an avid scrapbooker. She was an accomplished seamstress who sewed a great deal of clothing for her family. She generously gave her time to others, delivering meals through Meals on Wheels and picking up litter along I-90 in the 1990s. And she was a devoted Iowa Hawkeyes and Dallas Cowboys fan. Richard Douglas Whitmore, known as Dick, age 79, of Hiawatha, passed away September 30th. Visitation will be held 4 to 7 p.m. Wednesday, October 7th, at Cedar Memorial Park Funeral Home. Mass of Christian burial will be 10:30 a.m. Thursday, October 8th, at St. Pius X Catholic Church in Cedar Rapids. Interment will follow at Mount Calvary Cemetery in Cedar Rapids. Complete obituary is at cedarmemorial.com. James Francis McHugh III, known as Jim, age 95, of Coralville and formerly of Iowa City, passed away at his residence on September 26th. A remembrance and prayer service will begin at 4 p.m. Friday, November 6th at Lansing Funeral and Cremation Service in Iowa City, followed by a gathering from 5 to 7 p.m. in the Kirkwood Room. He served in the University of Iowa's Department of Religion for 53 years before retiring in 2000.
A committed member of St. Mary's Catholic Church, Jim put his values into action through community service. He served on the Shelter House and United Way boards, volunteered with Shelter House, and was involved with Foreign Relations Council and the Sisters of Humility in Davenport. Richard Lee Miller, age 75, of Marion, passed away peacefully at home, surrounded by his family, on September 19th. A funeral liturgy service will be held at St. Joseph Catholic Church on Saturday, October 10th, at 10 a.m., with visitation beginning at 9 a.m. Richard worked as a machinist at Goss Graphics for 25 years, before becoming assistant maintenance supervisor at Xavier High School for 18 years. He was a hardworking man and a true handyman who could figure out almost anything. Richard and his wife, Loydonna, shared many interests and adventures together. They owned and operated a wedding photography and DJ business throughout the 1990s and early 2000s, and spent years photographing races at Hawkeye Downs Speedway and Benton County Speedway. He enjoyed NASCAR, Iowa Hawkeye sports, hunting, trap shooting, boating, bowling, and most of all, time with family. Holiday Strempke Coos, known as Holly, age 70 of Elkader, passed away on September 27th at home, surrounded by her loving family. A celebration of life in honor of Holly will be at a later date. Holly was a physical therapist assistant, a career she enjoyed for many years, and one her gave her the opportunity to travel for work. In her free time, she enjoyed fishing, sewing, reading, and spending time outdoors. She especially treasured time spent with friends, often gathered around the table playing cards. Shirley A. Coleman, age 91 of Cedar Rapids, passed away after a long illness on October 1st. Shirley enjoyed gardening and traveling and was a 50-plus year member of the Sweet Adelines. A visitation will be held Thursday, October 8th, from 5 to 7 p.m. at Cedar Memorial Park Chapel Stateroom. Private burial will be at Cedar Memorial Park Cemetery. Katherine Mary Dix, age 72 of Mount Vernon, passed away on September 29th. Visitation 4 to 7 p.m. Sunday, October 4th, that's today, with a rosary recited at 3:30 p.m. at St. John the Baptist Catholic Church in Mount Vernon. The funeral mass is 10:30 a.m. Monday, October 5th at St. John the Baptist Catholic Church in Mount Vernon, with burial at Saints Peter and Paul Cemetery in Solon. Kathy was devoted to caring for her family. She loved playing games and spending time with her family and grandchildren. She served many roles at St. John's, enjoyed gardening, and was a member of the Twin City Garden Club. Thomas J. Krall, age 66, of Coralville, passed away October 1st at the University of Iowa Hospitals and Clinics, surrounded by his family. Visitation with rosary will be from 4 to 7 p.m. Monday, October 5th, at St. Mary Catholic Church in Solon. Funeral mass will be at 10:30 a.m. Tuesday, October 6th, at St. Mary Catholic Church, with burial to follow in the Oakland Cemetery. Brosh Chapel and the Ava Center in charge of arrangements. He was a manager at Paul's Discount in Iowa City for many years. Tom enjoyed hunting with friends, gardening, cooking for his family, playing cards with neighbors, reading the newspaper, and he never met a stranger and was a person of strong faith. Julie Lynn Pregitzer, age 73, of Cedar Rapids, passed away on September 24th after a long battle with Parkinson's. Even though Julie lived a large portion of her life in California, she was over the moon ecstatic when her family moved back to Iowa in 2008. She loved the beauty of the changing seasons, the backyard wildlife, and especially her Cedar Rapids neighborhood and neighbors. She had a love for knowledge and adventure. When she was 60, she started taking bookkeeping classes at Kirkwood just for fun. She loved books and her St. Pius Book Club. She lived in Hawaii, Oregon, Alaska, and Wyoming, but Iowa has always had her heart. For those who want to pay their respects to the families, a celebration of life will be held Thursday, October 8th, from 4 to 7 p.m. at Cedar Memorial Park Funeral Home. Janet Monk, age 92, of Monticello, died October 1st at the Monticello Nursing and Rehabilitation Center with her family by her side. A private family service will be held today, Sunday, October 4th, at the Getch Funeral Home. She and her husband farmed near Monticello until 2018 when they moved to town. Janet loved living in town, and Don liked it. She loved the Friday trips to casino with her family. Darlene K. Lurch, born Darlene K. Straka, age 81 of Marion, passed away September 26th at the Lynn Manor Care Center in Marion. Visitation was held on October 1st. Darlene worked for Rockwell Collins. After her sons were born, she stayed home to raise her family. She enjoyed working on genealogy, volunteering at St. Joseph Catholic Church and school, caring for grandchildren, spending time with them, cooking, playing various musical instruments, and singing in the church choir. Jean Ann Albers, age 76 of Marion, passed away peacefully on September 25th at the Dennis and Donna Oldorf Hospice House in Hiawatha.
Memorial services will be held at 1 p.m. Friday, October 9th at Cedar Memorial Chapel of Memories. Private interment will be held at Cedar Memorial Park Mausoleum. Jean dedicated many years of service to the Cedar Rapids Community School District. She found joy in the simple pleasures in life. She was an avid reader and writer, an antique treasure hunter, and a talented decorator who especially enjoyed decorating for every holiday. And Bruce E. Rademacher, age 69, of Iowa City, died at his home surrounded by his family as the result of his courageous fight with ALS. Services celebrating Bruce's life will be held at 5 p.m. Tuesday, October 20th at River Community Church here in Iowa City, where time of visitation will be from 5 p.m. If you knew Bruce well, you knew one of his passions, if not addictions, was Star Trek. Beam me up, Scotty. From the sports page in college football, Iowa City shows out for ESPN College Game Day. By Madison Rissick of the Gazette. There's always going to be something about ESPN's College Game Day. Maybe it's the crowds pouring onto the Pentacrest in the early morning hours. Maybe it's seeing Caitlin Clark return to campus as the guest picker. It could maybe be the hundreds of signs made by students and fans leading up to Saturday morning. Whatever it is, hearing the College Game Day theme song blast through speakers on University of Iowa's campus October 3rd at 8 a.m. brought that special something to Iowa City. The longtime-running pregame show made its return to Hawkeye territory for the first time since 2006, featuring the entire panel of analysts Reese Davis, Desmond Howard, Pat McAfee, Nick Saban, Kirk Herbstreit, Jess Sims, and Pete Thamel. The thousands of fans that made their appearance for game day filled the entire lawn and sprawled out behind the stage. There was the full game day lineup, including an interview with Iowa head football coach Kirk Ferentz, talks about major storylines around college football, and mini-games for fans in between commercial breaks. Plus, former Iowa football favorite Dallas Clark made an appearance during the McAfee field goal kicking competition, helping secure $150,000 for the chosen Hawkeye fan and a matching donation to the UI Stead Family Children's Hospital. But there was also a touch of the Midwest splattered in. The show featured a hay bale toss with Sims learning and successfully attempting a toss in front of the crowd, exactly what you'd expect from a Hawkeye-led party. With Caitlin Clark as the guest picker, of course there was a nod to her Nike signature shoe release. The all-time Hawkeye great wasn't afraid to flash her shoes on the game day desk, even throwing out a little advertisement along the way. "Even if you don't play, you should get them," Clark said, gesturing toward the yellow and blue.

and Dawson Doyle ran for 102 yards and passed for a score in the top-ranked Saints' 31-13 victory over No. 5 Waverly Shell Rock in Class 4A District 2 game Friday night at WSR. The Saints, who were 6-0 and 2-0 in conference, claimed their 19th straight victory and 10th consecutive against the Gohawks, 4-2 and 1-1. There was a lot of coaches watching film and us players watching film, said Schimberg, a linebacker from Xavier. If we saw a look, we knew it would be open. We just executed. I had a quick story from the business page, written just by the Gazette. Happy Joe's gets new owners, Iowa-based pizza chain to focus on the food. A group of Quad Cities investors has acquired Happy Joe's Pizza and Ice Cream, including the brand's franchising company and its three company-owned restaurants in Bettendorf and Davenport. Carlos Araujo, an executive with the ownership group, has been named president and will lead the company. Happy Joe's has meant something to families in this region for more than 50 years, and that is not something you take lightly, Araujo said in a news release. The new ownership said its early work will focus on the fundamentals guests and franchise owners care most about, with changes introduced thoughtfully over time. This is a brand people love, and our job is to take great care of it, Araujo said. Great food every visit, restaurants families are proud to bring their kids to, and birthday parties that create the same memories for the next generation that so many of us grew up with. That is where the work starts. According to the news release, the new owner's areas of early focus include great food on every visit, with the same care for dough, toppings, and portions at every location. Menu updates that celebrate the classics, including taco pizza, while adding new items, family bundles, and lunch options. Investing in the company-owned restaurants to make them more welcoming. Growing the birthday party experience and expanding support for franchise owners, including operator training and clearer store-level reporting. Though the company now is under new ownership, its headquarters will remain in the Quad Cities. Araujo has extensive operating experiences across several restaurant brands, and the new owners said they intend to build on what already makes Happy Joe's special. Additional announcements regarding the menu, the restaurants, and franchise development are expected in the months ahead. The corridor's last remaining Happy Joe's at 3315 Williams Boulevard in Cedar Rapids closed in September 2025 after almost 40 years in business. And that brings me to the end of reading the Cedar Rapids Gazette for Sunday, October 4th, 2026, on the Iowa Radio Reading Information Service. I have been your reader, Sharon Falduto, reading to you from my kind of messy kitchen table in Coralville. Remember that you can access a recording of this or any other IRIS recording at any time on our website, iowaradioreading.org. As always, we welcome your comments and thank you for listening.

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Hello, welcome to the reading of the Sioux City Journal for Sunday, October 4th. I'm Dagna, your reader today. We'll begin with the five-day forecast for the Siouxland area. And today is going to be mostly sunny, and that looks like that's what's going to be like for the rest of the week, is mostly sunny. Today we'll have a high of 70 and a low of 42. Monday, again, sunshine with a high of 70 and a low of 50. Tuesday, a high of 76 and a low of 50. Wednesday will be warmer again with a high of 78 and a low of 49. And Thursday will be a high of 75 and a low of 51. The mini on the front page of today's paper is written by Greg Nooney of Sioux City, and Greg writes, "If Mesabi Metallics has $15 billion to build a steel plant here so they can use our cheap electricity and water and pollute our rivers, they certainly do not need tax incentives." Again, this was written by Greg Nooney of Sioux City. Our first story, anti-panhandling sign urges no giving. The Sioux City Council will be asked on Monday to approve a proposed design for signage discouraging donations to panhandlers. The proposed design features the words, "Want to stop panhandlers? Stop giving," printed in red, along with a drawing of hands exchanging money crossed out. The current blue and white signs encourage people to help those in need by donating at SiouxCityAssist.org. The website allows people to donate directly to the nonprofit neighborhood services created during the pandemic and also contains a list of other agencies that assist the homeless. Since installation, it has become clear that most individuals engaged in panhandling are not experiencing homelessness, a request for council action prepared by Economic Development Director Marty Daugherty and Neighborhood Services Manager Jill Wanderscheid states. During the July 20th council meeting, Councilman Rick Bertrand suggested the existing signage should have a more direct message, "Stop panhandling, stop giving." In 2022, signs were created with the message, "It's okay to say no to panhandlers." Following press coverage, the city received significant negative feedback from community members, many of whom requested a more positive approach and expressed concerns about the use of the term panhandlers. As a result, the signs were never installed, the request for council action states. In October 2022, former Councilman Matthew O'Kane recommended gathering input from agencies and organizations that serve individuals experiencing homelessness. The information gathered was subsequently presented to the Siouxland Coalition to End Homelessness, and the current sign design was finalized. The original signs were then refaced and installed throughout Sioux City. There would be a cost associated with refacing the existing signs. In 2023, the cost was $39.35 per sign, according to the request. Staff time would also be required to remove and replace the signage, the request states. New Morningside University president speaks of challenges. Chad Benson was inaugurated as Morningside's 14th president on Thursday in front of a packed Epley auditorium. Benson said, "Today I stand before you, humbled by the trust you have placed in me, and I am fully aware of the responsibility this moment carries." Morningside announced in March that Benson was selected as the next president of the university. Benson had been serving as the interim president since last June and had served as the university's board chair prior to that. Benson, who graduated from Morningside in 1990, is the third alumnus in the university's history to serve as president, joining Frankie Mossman and Miles Tomorrowson. Benson said, "This investiture is not ultimately about a president, it's about a promise carried forward by generations who believed that education could change a life."
Benson said in preparation for his inauguration, he thought of the 13 presidents before him. He said each one faced the question of what Morningside needs at that time. He said each generation had to decide what to protect, what to change, and what the future might require. Benson said he stood before the university on Thursday because of the people who came before him and the foundations they built. He said, I take responsibility for Morningside at a time of extraordinary change. Artificial intelligence is transforming how we learn. Technology reshapes how we work. Amid all this change, I believe one question matters most. What kind of people will lead the future we are creating? The presidential charge was delivered by John Reinders, who served as Morningside's president for 22 years. Reinders said he and Benson previously spoke about the challenges each of the Morningside's presidents faced and how each president tackled the challenges with courage and resolve. He said, we agree that it's a cumulative effect of those presidential marks that has shaped the vibrant, ambitious, resilient culture that Morningside University employs today. In his speech, Reinders charged Benson with always honoring the culture, mission, and vision of Morningside, holding the institution to the high standards he holds himself to, counting what matters, keeping the spirit of exploration and innovation alive, leading Morningside thoughtfully and boldly in engaging with artificial intelligence and having fun. He said, the 22 years that I served as president flew by for both Robin and me. Enjoy every moment as you begin this marvelous journey. I am absolutely certain you will leave Morningside a stronger institution at the conclusion of your presidency than it is even today. Curtis White, chair of the Morningside Board of Directors and lead of the presidential search, made the official presentation of the candidate and conducted the investiture ceremony, honoring Benson with the presidential medallion. White said it was evident during the search that Benson was the right candidate for president. White said, President Benson is a charismatic leader who has embodied throughout his career the passion of ethical leadership and civil responsibility that are central to Morningside's mission and its culture. The acceptance of the office was conducted by Reverend Dr. Michael Landula, Conference Superintendent for the Northwest District Iowa Conference of the United Methodist Church. Greetings were given by a variety of individuals associated with the university, including John Steele, member of the university's board of directors, Greg Golker, president of the Faculty Senate, Brenda Wimmer, graduate programs representative to Faculty Senate, Cindy Brewer, alumni representative to the board of directors, Stacy Hayes, vice president of university engagement, Kinsey Ault, president of Morningside Student Government, Matthew Droud, president of Briarcliff University, Pam Mickelson, professor emeritus of business, and Trevor Benson, Chad and Lisa Benson's son. The speakers voiced support for Benson's presidency and his vision for the university's future. Steele said, we are extremely pleased and proud you are our president. You are the right leader at the right time to enable Morningside to thrive. Mickelson, a retired Morningside professor who taught from 1985 to 2018, shared a story of Benson as a Morningside student in her business policy capstone course. Mickelson said what stood out about Benson was his good grades and his keen interest in knowledge, hard work, and how to read the changing environment. She said the very qualities that made Chad an exceptional student, gathering facts, evaluating complex problems, and presenting solutions with a team are the same qualities that make him the right leader for Morningside University today. Trevor Benson said Morningside has been a huge part of his family's life. He said it was remarkable to be there Thursday to celebrate Chad Benson's inauguration. Morningside, we are proud and honored to share our dad with you, he said. McCook Lake Ikes ready to move forward. The McCook Lake chapter of the Isaac Walton League says it is looking ahead with renewed focus on its mission of wildlife conservation and is no longer utilizing legal counsel in its case against a former staffer.
Justin Lindsay, president of the McCook Lake Ikes, or the Isaac Walton League, said in a statement, "We welcome the public support as we move forward together, focusing on conservation, community, and the next generation. Protecting our natural resources takes all of us, and we are excited about what we can accomplish together." The return to the organization's core mission comes after a turbulent summer in which the Ikes fired their staff caretaker, Renee Hansen, who for weeks accused the organization's leadership of misdeeds on social media. The factional feud led to dueling restraining orders and clashes over the organization's meetings, including an incident in July when the Ikes board canceled a membership meeting due to safety concerns while Hansen allegedly tried to call a meeting anyway. The Ikes filed a 14-count lawsuit against Hansen, alleging, among other things, defamation, embezzlement, and conspiracy. Hansen has emphatically denied all of the charges, and Ike's leadership denies all of Hansen's allegations against them. On August 31st, Circuit Court Judge Tammy Byrne issued an order granting a motion for preliminary injunction, ordering Hansen to turn over the Ike's various online passwords and logins, which the organization said she had wrongfully retained, within 2 days. Angie Rojas Lindsay, the organization's secretary and wife of Justin Lindsay, told the Journal that Hansen did the very, very, very minimum to comply with the court order. "She did give us the passwords to things. We had to figure out how to reset them. Our Venmo account is still suspended." Byrne found that the Ikes were unlikely to prevail on many of the claims in their lawsuit, though she did find that the organization has demonstrated a probability of success on the breach of contract, breach of loyalty, and breach of fiduciary duty claims. Roja Lindsay stressed that the preliminary injunction remains open for 1 year if we take no action. "The case's status," she said, "is too complicated to be referred to as simply open or closed." She also said the organization's membership dues were not used to pay legal fees. Court testimony by Justin Lindsay was described by Byrne in her ruling as somewhat credible. Hansen, on the other hand, was deemed not credible, according to the judge. Byrne wrote, referring to Hansen, "Defendant refuted her own testimony several times, and the court is unable to attribute credibility to it." In a phone call with the Journal, Hansen offered extensive commentary on the McCook Lake Ikes leadership and the legal case, which she described as a witch hunt. She maintains, as she has for months, that something, or rather many a thing, is badly amiss in the McCook Lake Isaac Walton organization. Hansen said of the lawsuit, "It was all lies, it was all fabricated." Hansen said she's moved away from McCook Lake and has not yet settled on her next course of action, though she remains keenly interested in the organization's affairs. She says she remains in contact with many of the organization's members and former members. Hansen herself is no longer a member of the Isaac Walton League, having been initially ousted by court order and subsequently expelled by the organization itself. "The hostility towards me was over the top," Hansen said, "and none of it was warranted." Rojas Lindsay says none of Hansen's assertions are accurate. "That's all fiction," she said. Group vies to spur tourism. Explore Siouxland announced new initiatives Wednesday to help residents and visitors discover more of the people, places, and experiences that make Siouxland unique, and launched a series of videos created in partnership with Travel Iowa. Explore Siouxland focuses on bringing in new events and marketing Sioux City as a destination for tourists, conventions, and sporting events. Stacy Anderson, executive director of Explore Siouxland, said, "We want people to take a fresh look at Siouxland. There are incredible people, places, and experiences throughout our region, and sometimes we simply need an invitation to look a little closer. These initiatives give people more reasons to explore, connect, and take pride in the place we call home." Anderson held a news conference Wednesday afternoon at Sioux City Distilling Company. Sioux City Distilling's founder, Austin Foster, appears in the video series. Anderson said, "He is about connecting to craft, really that level of excellence when he does something in the community.
So you'll get to see some fun little kind of behind-the-scenes snippets from where he's testing the whiskey to when it's served. In addition to Craft, the video series, which makes its public debut during the Sioux City International Film Festival, October 1st through 4th at RE/MAX City Center, also tells the stories of community, nature, and adventure. Broken Kettle Grasslands, Iowa's largest native prairie, and Jessica Hammond, an alley art festival organizer who paints under the name Brutal Doodles, well, are also among the people and places featured. Explore Siouxland introduces Siouxland Regional Community Calendar, a resource designed to challenge the idea that there's nothing to do in Siouxland. The online calendar brings events from across the region together in one place and serves as a planning resource for nonprofits, organizations, and event planners looking to coordinate dates and avoid competing events. Anderson said her team spent months working on the calendar and perfecting its filters. There is a ton of events on there, she said. This is really helping with the planning of events. What we have found in the past is so many nonprofits are having their events on the same night, which is hard then for them to get people to come because they've got to make a choice between the two. Explore Siouxland also established the Great Explore Siouxland Button Hunt, an interactive campaign that encourages residents and visitors to experience 11 free Siouxland attractions while collecting a custom button at each stop. The campaign is designed to introduce people to local attractions they may not have experienced and encourage greater visitation throughout the region. The buttons were designed by Denise Chardhari, Explore Siouxland's Director of Marketing. Those who collect all 11 buttons can share a photo of the collection on social media, tag Explore Siouxland, and be entered into a monthly drawing for Downtown Bucks. Anderson said, "We've got to get people through the doors if it's a first-time thing, and we want to increase traffic to those facilities, get them in there. Again, the more people that come in, the more opportunities that they have to do bigger and better things." And then the button hunt locations are Sioux City Railroad Museum, Sioux City Arts Center, Lewis and Clark Interpretive Center, Dorothy Peacock Nature Center, Sioux City Public Library, Mid-America Museum of Aviation and Transportation, Adams Homestead and Nature Preserve, Sergeant Floyd Riverboat Museum and Welcome Center, Betty Strong Encounter Center, Sioux City Public Museum, and the Brigadier General Bud and Doris Day Interpretive Center at Freedom Park. I-29 rest area near Onawa to close for upgrades. The northbound Interstate 29 rest area south of Onawa will close October 7th for upgrades and construction. The Iowa Department of Transportation said the rest area, located 2.6 miles south of Onawa, will be closed to allow workers to finish utility and lighting work, reconstruct the parking lot, and finish paving. Additional truck parking also is being added. The rest area will be closed until mid-December, weather permitting. The right lane of northbound I-29 will remain closed during the work at the rest area. Wayne State to add men's and women's bowling as club sport. Wayne State College will be launching a men's and women's bowling club sport program next school year. Competitive bowling is not new to Wayne State, but the student-run club program had gone dormant in recent years, according to a news release. Due to the popularity of the store in the region, Wayne State Associate Athletic Director John Schwartz wanted to elevate the teams to be structured college club sport programs. Schwartz said in a news release, "We wanted to meet the clear demand of our student body and capitalize on Nebraska's strong high school bowling presence. Elevating these programs serves as a powerful tool for both student recruitment and retention." College club sport programs are coach-led instead of student-led. Darren and Jesse Jensen have been selected to be the coaches for the program. Darren and Jesse Jensen are the owners of Wildcat Lanes and have been bowling for more than two decades. Darren Jensen said in a news release, "We could not be more excited to help launch the men's and women's bowling clubs at Wayne State College.
This is a unique opportunity to grow the sport of bowling while creating a competitive and welcoming environment for student athletes. As both lifelong bowlers and local bowling center owners, we are passionate about giving students the opportunity to develop their skills, build lasting friendships, and represent Wayne State with pride. The two bowling programs will offer scholarships to recruited athletes next school year. Suit against orthodontist dismissed. A federal judge has dismissed a lawsuit against a Sioux City-based orthodontist whose patients said computer hackers accessed current and former patients' private information and posted it on the dark web. Chief U.S. District Judge C.J. Williams ruled the three patients, or parents of patients, Steve Condon, Rayleigh Hudson, and Chad Hopp, who had sued Daniel Kaler DDS, had failed to provide factual information their data was accessed and stolen by hackers, or that they were victims of identity theft or fraud. Williams granted Kaler's motion to dismiss their claims, saying they lack standing, an injury traceable to Kaler's conduct, on counts of negligence and breach of fiduciary duty, and failed to state a claim on the charges of breach of implied contract and unjust enrichment. Williams said in his ruling, filed September 24th in U.S. District Court in Sioux City, because plaintiffs do not allege facts that their data was exposed in the data breach, and because plaintiffs do not allege that information that poses a likely risk of identity theft or fraud was stolen, any threat of future identity theft or fraud is too speculative to support standing. Williams ordered the plaintiffs receive nothing in the case and dismissed it without prejudice, leaving open the possibility the case could be refiled. The three plaintiffs filed separate lawsuits, later consolidated into one, in February, alleging Daniel Kaler, DDS, who has two offices in Sioux City and single offices in Lamars and Wayne, Nebraska, failed to implement basic security practices to prevent the data breach. According to the lawsuits, a ransomware gang known as Beast Leaks infiltrated Kaler's computer system February 17th and stole private patient information, such as insurance policies, social security numbers, credit card numbers, phone numbers, and other sensitive information. The lawsuit said the data breach put more than 100 current and former patients at an increased risk to be victims of identity theft and fraud. The lawsuits allege the practice was negligent in not being in compliance with mandated and industry-standard cybersecurity measures and failing to properly monitor computer systems for cyber attacks. They also allege the practice did not notify patients of the data breach so they could take steps to protect themselves from fraud and identity theft. There was not enough information to support those claims, Williams said, and the plaintiffs could not pursue relief. Plaintiffs have not alleged a concrete injury and therefore have not established a standing for their tort claims, Williams wrote in his ruling. Four arrested in Storm Lake theft burglary spree. Four people, three of them juveniles, have been arrested as suspects in a series of vehicle thefts, attempted thefts, and residential burglaries in Storm Lake. Storm Lake police are working with the Buena Vista County Sheriff's Office and other agencies as the investigation continues into the incidents in Storm Lake and neighboring communities that occurred from August 20th through September 26. Derek Rosales Pera, 18, was arrested Monday and booked into the Buena Vista County Jail on two counts of second-degree theft, an attempted third-degree burglary, and single counts of first-degree theft, third-degree burglary, and operating a vehicle without owner's consent. He is being held without bond. On Tuesday, Wednesday, and Thursday, police arrested a 13-year-old male, a 15-year-old male, and a 17-year-old male on numerous theft and burglary and operation without owner's consent charges. All are charged in juvenile court. Police said the thefts and burglaries have resulted in thousands of dollars in damage and stolen property. With the help of numerous surveillance videos provided by citizens, police were able to gather information that led to the arrests, and several of the stolen items have been recovered.
The investigation is ongoing and additional charges are possible, the Storm Lake Police Department said in a news release. According to complaints filed in Buena Vista County District Court, Rosales Parra is suspected of three vehicle thefts that occurred early Saturday. A Toyota Prius was stolen from a home in Alta and found in Storm Lake concealed behind a building with heavy tree coverage. A GMC Yukon was stolen from a Storm Lake driveway and later found in Alta with no keys and the windows open. The owner said $1,500 in cash that had been inside the vehicle was missing. A Chevrolet Silverado pickup truck was stolen from a Storm Lake home. Rosales Parra also is accused of attempting to break into other vehicles in Storm Lake that same night. He is suspected of acting with two other individuals. Woman charged with passing over $10,000 in forged checks. A South Sioux City woman faces forgery charges for allegedly depositing more than $10,000 in altered checks into her bank account and then spending much of the money. Nicole Stark, 29, was arrested Wednesday and booked into the Woodbury County Jail on three counts of forgery. Bond was set at $15,000. According to court documents, Stark opened a checking account May 26 at Northwest Bank, 5801 Sunnybrook Drive. On May 27, she deposited a check from the state of Iowa for $4,050 at a Sioux City ATM. The check was returned as fraudulent by the state. The state's treasurer's office confirmed with investigators the check's date, amount, and number were correct, but it had been made out to someone else. It is suspected Stark stole the check from the intended recipient's mailbox. On May 28th, a man was seen on video depositing a $7,822.63 check from Plumbers and Steam Fitters Local Union 11 at an ATM into Stark's account. That check, too, was returned as fraudulent. Investigators learned it was originally written to someone else for $266, and the check number was changed. On June 1st, Stark deposited a $599 check from Mechanic on Call at an ATM. That check also was returned as fraudulent. Mechanic on Call had closed more than 30 years ago, and his checking account was closed, the former owner told police. The former owner told police he did not know Stark and believed the checks were stolen from a home he once owned. Northwest Bank closed Stark's account June 5th, by which time she had made cash withdrawals and purchases totaling $10,232.46 from the account. Stark pleaded no contest and was found guilty of second-degree forgery in August in Dakota County, where she had obtained a $90 check made out to another party, changed the amount, altered it to look as if it was made to her for $892.62, and cashed it at a South Sioux City bank. She was sentenced to 200 days in jail with credit for 60 days previously served and was held in custody until paying court-ordered costs. Hazmat hospital drill simulates ammonia leak. Emergency departments at both Unity Point Health Sioux City Hospital campuses conducted a full-scale hazardous materials drill Thursday. For the hazmat exercise, the hospital partnered with Woodbury County Emergency Management, Woodbury County Sheriff's Office, Sioux City Fire and Rescue, regional emergency response agencies, and student volunteers who served as simulated patients. The drill simulated an ammonia leak at a nearby facility. The exercise involved a coordinated response and treatment of 25 mock victims, students from Sergeant Bluff-Luton Community Schools and Sioux City Career Academy, divided between the two campuses. As part of the exercise, each campus operated a decontamination area staffed by trained personnel wearing hazmat protective equipment, with additional support personnel assisting throughout the process. Unity Point Health has hospital campuses in downtown Sioux City at 801 5th Street and on the north side at 2720 Stone Park Boulevard. Library offers variety of Halloween-themed events. The Sioux City Public Library is hosting a variety of October events, including a cemetery walk, Halloween puzzle competition, and read-to-me dog session in costume.
All library events are free and open to the public. Youth are invited to participate in Hello Read 2026, a reading challenge from October 1st to October 31st. Participants can log their reading through the month on the Beanstack app and earn a prize for hitting the reading goal. 30 books read for ages 0 to 5 and 5 hours read for ages 6 to 18. 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Adults can take part in the Sioux City Secrets Community Scavenger Hunt, a special trick-or-treat challenge. 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Floyd Cemetery Walk, Sioux City True Crime, Stories Beneath the Stone, will be held for adults at 10 a.m. and 4 p.m. October 3rd. Join Sarah Ricker, local history librarian specialist, for a one-hour walking tour through the cemetery. Attendees will visit the gravesite of crime victims and hear the true stories behind the investigations and headlines. Each stop reveals a life lost and a chapter of Sioux City's past. Open Book Club, The Night Circus, will be held on October 5th at the Morningside Branch Library, 405 Morningside Avenue at 10 a.m. and the Elks Downtown Library at 5 p.m. Join the lively discussion with fellow reading enthusiasts. Monday Movie Matinee's Fright Fest will be held at 1 p.m. October 5th, 12th, and 26th at the Morningside Branch Library. The Morningside Branch Library will host a Banned Books Week discussion on the graphic novel Kindred at 11 a.m. October 10th. Sioux City True Crime, Sensational Stories, Murder, Mystery, and Mayhem will take place at the Elks Downtown Library from 6 to 7 p.m. October 20th and from 11 a.m. to 12 p.m. November 7th at the Morningside Branch Library. Hear true stories behind sensational crimes in Sioux City. View articles and details from the investigations. The October 20th presentation will be available to watch on Zoom. Register at the library's website. At 11 a.m. October 24th, a Halloween puzzle competition will be held at the Morningside Branch Library. Register your team of 4 to 6 puzzlers on the library's website and work to complete a puzzle to win prizes. Teams of fewer than 4 participants may be combined. Story Moves Active Story Time from Briarcliff University will be held at 11:30 October 1st and 8th at the Elks Downtown Library. Build healthy habits while developing a love of reading in children. This event is designed for ages 3 to 8. First Saturday Family Storytime, Silly Spooky Stories, takes place at 11 a.m. October 3rd at the Elks Downtown Library. 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Test your silliest skills on a scavenger hunt and afterwards decorate a mini pumpkin. Fall Fest at the library will be held all day October 10th and 11th. Visit the Elks Downtown Library and make a fall paper suncatcher and follow the story walk around the library. Then visit the Morningside Branch Library to color and decorate a bookmark and read around Peters Park Outdoor Story Walk. Baby story times begin at 9:30 a.m. October 10th, 17th, and 24th at the Elks Downtown Library. These special story times are for ages 0 to 12 months and their families. Stories and Quentals Bilingual Storytime begins at 11 a.m. October 17th at the Elks Downtown Library. Join the library for 30 minutes of storytelling in English and Spanish along with a craft. And then from 2 to 3 p.m. October 31st, Read to Me Dogs in Costume will be held at the Elks Downtown Library. Children in grades K through 5 are invited to put on their Halloween costumes and drop in to practice reading to gentle and costume therapy dog listeners. And then for more information, you can go to the website siouxcitylibrary.org. You are listening to the reading of the Sioux City Journal for Sunday, October 4th on IRIS, the Iowa Radio Reading Information Service for the Blind. We'll now move to the obituaries in today's paper.
Paul Leo McArdle, 87, formerly of Ponca, Nebraska, and South Sioux City, passed away on Thursday, August 27th, at Westwood Specialty Care in Sioux City. Visitation and service was held Wednesday, September 9th, at Moore Funeral Home in Ponca, Nebraska, at 1:30 with family present, and a prayer service held at 3:30. Private burial will be at a later date at Silver Ridge Cemetery. Paul was born March 23, 1939, in Sioux City. He was raised in Martinsburg, Nebraska, by Winifred and Michael McArdle. He attended grade school in Martinsburg and went on to graduate from Ponca High School in 1957, where his friends called him Mac, which continued for the rest of his life. He married Judy Brewer in 1958, and they had four children. Paul served in the U.S. Army from May 1958 to May 1960 as a member of the Color Guard in Arlington, Virginia. After his discharge, Paul worked for Prince Manufacturing from 1960 until his retirement in 1999, starting as a machinist and ending his career as a general manager. Paul loved working on engines and rebuilding old vehicles. Growing up, his brothers called him Tinker because he loved taking things apart and putting them back together. After he retired from Prince, he purchased his original family farm in Martinsburg, and he loved spending time there and moving dirt around, as his kids would say. A special thanks goes out to the staff at Westwood Specialty Care for the kindness and compassion shown to Papa, as they called him. William John Hall, Jr., 99, born September 26, 1926, in Saranac Lake, New York, passed away at his home Tuesday, July 14th. Celebration of Life will be at 1 p.m. on Sunday, October 11th, at Faith United Presbyterian Church. Visitation will be 1 hour prior. David John Blutt, 89, of Sioux City, born April 29, 1937, died Tuesday, September 29th. Arrangements are with the Waterbury Funeral Service of Sioux City. And that concludes the obituaries in today's paper. We'll now move to the opinion page, and we begin with a opinion piece from David Hoffman, who is the chairman of the board of Lee Enterprises, which is the parent company of the Sioux City Journal. And he writes today, "In my first column last month, I told you where I am coming from, both personally and geographically, as chairman of the board of Lee Enterprises, the parent company of your local newspaper. If you read it, you know that I'm from a tiny town in northeastern Missouri, and so the following should not surprise you all that much. Yes, I am a country boy, all day long, through and through. And so it's perfectly logical that I should find some inspiration and enjoyment in country music. I think that if we take time to take in the lyrics, we all can find that inspiration. When you grow up listening to the Grand Ole Opry, it definitely puts a mark on your musical tastes. And when you grow up without a lot of the things many of us take for granted today, in a family where the love was a lot bigger than the bank balance, that puts a mark on you too. So when Scotty McCreery sings of wanting 5 more minutes with a cane pole on the creek, or with his Friday night date, or with his football helmet after the last game, or with a dying grandpa, I feel every bit of that. I wish I had me a pause button moments like these. Lord knows I'd hit it." That's a quote. In the news industry, our reporters, photographers, and editors are always bumping up against deadlines. And 5 more minutes means I'm almost done, quit bugging me. I've been there too in the business world. We are all busy, which makes the message behind this song all the more important. For me, McCreery's classic song is a reminder to savor every minute on this earth with the people you love. And that's a lesson all of us can take to heart. Then there's the song Humble and Kind by Tim McGraw and Brian McGallimore. And it means a great deal to me. And here's a quote from that song. "Hold the door, say please, say thank you. Don't steal, don't cheat, and don't lie. I know you got mountains to climb, but always stay humble and kind." For me, this is about remembering when I came home, where I came from, helping Dad with his milk route,
waiting tables to get through college, just like my mom did all the time we were growing up. These are truly words to live by for all of us, including those of us in the local news business. The news media are widely perceived as arrogant, talking past their readers, playing fast and loose with the facts. That's hogwash. Our talented, dedicated journalists are members of the communities they serve. They care about outcomes for towns, for schools, for businesses, for local people. More and more, I'm seeing that ethos reflected in the pages of our newspapers and on our websites. We have a big mountain to climb in making clear that bashing the media isn't just obnoxious and pointless, it is wrong. Plenty of folks out there are willing to take up the idea that what's wrong with the world is the media's fault. But we will keep showing our value to our readers and advertisers with every local news story we produce and every interaction of kindness with our readers and customers. Truly, these are the words that ring with meaning for every one of us, regardless of where our own mountains are, where aspirations and our successes are played out. There's just no substitute for kindness and basic human goodness. I will leave you with a few words from one more of my favorites, My Wish by Jeffrey Steele and Steve Robson and recorded by Roscoe Flatts. And the quote from the song is, My wish for you is that this life becomes all that you want it to. Your dreams stay big, your worries stay small. If you have ever had a child, or goodness knows a grandchild, or even a kid brother or a good friend, you wish this for them. It is universal. And I wish this for all of you, our readers and business partners. And now we move to a local opinion piece. And this is written by Al Sturgeon, who is a Sioux City attorney and former Democratic state legislator. And he writes, Although I no longer live in that part of town, my roots run deep in Morningside, as well as Morningside University. Our first home was on South Coral Street, one block north from South Ravine Park. When I was in fifth grade, we moved to the Cecilia Park neighborhood, four blocks from Dimmitt Hall and easy biking distance to Lewis Pool and Park. I attended Washington and Joy grade schools, East Junior High School, and graduated as a black grader in 1974. I obtained my BA from Morningside in 1979. As a member of the Sioux City Parks and Recreation Board, I have reviewed the proposal for Morningside University to purchase the Lewis Pool and Park area with plans to build a baseball stadium. I attended the public hearing last Tuesday, which I found very informative. I view the Morningside proposal as a tremendous opportunity to improve the Lewis neighborhood and provide our community with a first-class baseball stadium. Nobody wants to lose a neighborhood pool. I actually swam at the old Lewis Pool and have fond memories. But we have got to be realistic about the Lewis Pool and its future. The average lifespan of a pool is 25 to 50 years, and at 45 years old, Lewis is definitely an octogenarian. And attendance continues to go down year after year, and the season continues to get shorter. The ramifications are obvious. A future city council will either have to make a substantial capital investment to replace the pool or shut it down. The capital project might even need voter approval if the amount exceeds $1 million. I don't see Lewis being replaced. National trends gravitate towards larger water parks and splash pads. One of the things I did hear very clearly at the hearing is that folks would love a year-round indoor-outdoor water facility. In all candor, when Morningside University took over the former Roberts Stadium with a long-term lease in 2014, I was against it. But Morningside has proven to be an excellent partner, making Elwood Olson, who I knew, stadium a facility that our community can be proud of. I like the idea of a baseball stadium next to the campus, and I think it would be a good addition to the neighborhood. A tremendous opportunity for those same youngsters who used to love to go to their local pool to see some very good college baseball in their own backyard. And I think the neighbors would take pride in it. Additionally, the stadium would be available for our high schools to use on special occasions and large enough to host potentially NAIA-type tournaments.
Other positives of the proposal include Morningside would purchase the property for $350,000 and be responsible for demolition and transformation into a green space, including amenities such as pickleball courts. Morningside would make its indoor swimming facility available at no cost for the City of Sioux City Parks and Recreation to conduct its annual swim lessons, no taxpayer funds involved. Nobody wants to lose the neighborhood pool. I was sad, especially to see the Leeds pool close in 2015, since I knew what it meant to that tight-knit neighborhood. In hindsight, it was inevitable, and I believe Lewis Pool is on the same track. The good news is that we can convert that same space into an excellent neighborhood baseball stadium. Besides, it's baseball. The old Rosenblatt neighborhood in Omaha loved its old neighborhood stadium. The transformation could be a tremendous asset for our community. Ultimately, the decision will be made by our city council. If you think this is a good idea, don't hesitate to let your council members know. And this was an opinion piece written by Al Sturgeon, who is a Sioux City attorney and former Democratic state legislature. And now we have a couple of letters to the editor. The first letter is written by Judith Brodkey from Sioux City, and Judith writes, I am a creature of habit. I tend to do what I have always done until something shakes my complacency and I make a better decision. Each branch of government is supposed to provide checks and balances. However, the U.S. House, Senate, Presidency, and Supreme Court, and the Iowa House, Senate, and Governorship are controlled by Republicans. When any party controls everything, accountability disappears. How often have you heard Iowa's officials in the majority party forcefully criticize Trump's war on Iran, his attacks on Americans through tariffs, his harm to farmers, the price you pay for gas, food, health care? The answer is almost never. Why do nearly all majority party office holders remain silent while Americans suffer? Maybe they believe government is mainly for billionaires lining their pockets and the White House with gold. Maybe they want to maintain power. Maybe they are cowards, too scared to confront Trump and his enablers. Growing up, my parents were split, one Democrat, one Republican. However, when they thought their party was not acting in the people's best interests, they crossed party lines when voting. They saw a higher purpose than party loyalty. If we continue to elect only majority party candidates, we will have two more years of lawlessness, corruption, and suffering with catastrophic results. Electing Democrats is our only hope to stop an administration that doesn't care much about you. We need to find our courage and vote, not out of habit, but for the greatest good for Iowa, our country, and the world. And again, this letter was written by Judith Brodkey of Sioux City. Then the next letter is written by Michael Nagel from Sioux City, and Michael writes, parents like me have been faced with navigating the challenges of providing our children with education that has value. For me, this value was found in the foundation of a non-public education system where school administration, teachers, counselors, coaches, parents, and students are all moving in the same direction, seeking and supporting a positive outcome for all. Making the switch from public education to a private, faith-based education system, I quickly observed a collective consciousness in action, where the shared success of all involved is the primary goal. This is very uplifting to experience as a parent and for my children to be part of shared outcomes and beliefs. This unity transcends the classroom, becoming a community. Iowa's ESA program allows parents the freedom to select an education for their children, taking a vested interest in their children's education with a trusted educator. The ESA program bridged a financial gap for me as a parent that I am grateful for, that my children will benefit from for the rest of their lives. The education of children should not rest in the face of political bias or subject to political risk of legislative changes that create haves and have-nots, forcing parents to undo a right with a wrong. One day, picking my daughter up from school, she hopped in the car and said, Dad, thanks for sending me to Bishop Heelan. With this organic validation from a 13-year-old, I knew that we made the right decision living in the answer, not in the problem.
I would wish and hope for all children in the state of Iowa to be part of and receive such an education, placing principles before personalities, and education for service to all. And again, this letter to the editor was written by Michael Nagel of Sioux City. We'll now move to some entertainment news, and this is about the play at Lamb Theater, Evil Dead the Musical. For his latest role, veteran Lamb Theater actor Brian Hammond wasn't worried about flubbed lines or making any miscues. Instead, the leading man of Evil Dead the Musical was wondering if he could still play scenes while covered in fake blood, or if he'd be able to keep a straight face while bleeding on some lucky audience member selected to be seated in the theater's splatter zone. "This show has a lot of fake blood," Hammond warned. "I mean, there is a lot of fake blood." That's to be expected for a stage production adaptation of filmmaker Sam Raimi's long-running American horror franchise. Over the past 45 years, Evil Dead has spawned 6 movies, a television series, and a successful off-Broadway musical comedy. Lamb's production of Evil Dead the Musical, running now through October 18th at Morningside University's Klinger Neal Theater, 3700 Peters Avenue, actually has plenty of singing, dancing, and believe it or not, laughs, which is the way that Evil Dead the Musical director Donnie Short likes it. "Don't get me wrong, there are plenty of jump scares in this show," Short, a self-admitted horror fanatic, explained, "but there's also plenty of comedy." Evil Dead the Musical, based on Evil Dead from 1981 and Evil Dead 2 from 1987, revolves around a group of 5 college students who are stranded in a cabin while lost in the woods. One by one, they are captured by demonic forces in the woods and turn on one another. That is, with the exception of Ash, a loyal discount chain store employee who needs to destroy the demons while saving the world. Playing the part of Ash, Hammond appreciates how Evil Dead the Musical takes all of the cliches people expect from horror movies while turning them on their heads. He said there were always a bunch of kids in the wrong place at the wrong time. In that group, there was always the dumb jock, the promiscuous girl, the virginal girl, and the guy who must act as a protector. When he was younger, Hammond said he tried to stay away from horror flicks. "It was only as an adult," he said, "when I began to enjoy them." This was very different than the way Short grew up. He recalled, "Maybe I had just weird parents, but they didn't mind if when I watched a scary show." I'm sorry, let me say that again. "They didn't mind it when I watched a scary show on TV.

sick, these movies make me feel better. Short said that comfort level comes from familiarity. Evil Dead the musical not only knows the tropes, but it embraces them, he said. You are laughing at the over-the-topness, but you're also laughing because the show is really hilarious. Wait, will the people in the splatter zone also be laughing? Absolutely, Short said, noting those folks will be given a poncho to protect their clothes. It wouldn't be as much fun without some blood being spilled. And if you want to go, it's the Lamb Theatre's production of Evil Dead, the musical. It is playing now through October 18th, and it will be at the Morningside University's Clear O'Neill Theatre at 3700 Peters Avenue. And for ticket and time information, you can go to lambtheatre.com. And now we'll go to Dear Abby to close out. Dear Abby, all members of my family are white. When my children were smaller, an incident occurred at a family holiday. One relative has a history of making racist comments, so this time we told everyone that if it happened again, we would leave. He did, and we left. My husband raised his voice at that person and made polite excuses to everyone else about leaving early. Then we all stood up from the table, packed our things, and drove 2 hours home instead of spending the night as originally planned. I will not repeat to you the comments that were made, but they were not microaggressions or subtle remarks. They were disgusting and violent, and I refused to tolerate it. However, everyone else who was there disagreed with us. They said my husband ruined a perfectly nice family dinner and should apologize to keep the peace. I have told them repeatedly that they should apologize to us for making us stand up alone. They keep calling intervention-style family meetings to confront us about our behavior and say we need to repair the rift my husband caused. Were we out of line? Signed, Family Friction. And Abby's response, that dinner was far from perfectly nice. Your husband was not out of line, and I applaud you for taking a stand. It's too easy to downplay this kind of behavior for the sake of family harmony. By acting as a willing audience, your extended family became complicit in the hate speech. Unless they promise it will never happen again, I see no reason for you to attend any future gatherings with this questionable crowd. And that does it for today's reading of the Sioux City Journal for Sunday, October 4th. I'm Dagna, your reader. You can access a recording of today's reading on our website, iowaradioreading.org, at any time. And thank you for listening.

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And now, let's begin with this week's Iowa Capital Dispatch. Starting with some Iowa news, Des Moines police face another excessive force lawsuit. Lawsuit claims officers broke burglary suspect's jaw. Three Des Moines police officers are being sued for the alleged excessive force used in the arrest of a man who sustained a broken jaw. It's the second excessive force lawsuit to be filed against Des Moines police in the past 5 weeks. Charles Leroy White, age 49, of Des Moines, is suing the city of Des Moines and police officers Alex Anderson, Brian Oswald, and Grant Purcell in U.S. District Court for the Southern District of Iowa. The lawsuit alleges that on December 1st of 2024, at 11:30 a.m., Des Moines police were dispatched to a parking lot to investigate a report of a man, later identified as White, looking into parked vehicles and pulling on their door handles. Anderson, Purcell, and Oswald allegedly arrived and instructed White to leave the property, which he did. Later, however, White returned to the area and the officers attempted to take him into custody. According to the lawsuit, White, who was unarmed, backed away from the officers, and Oswald pointed a taser at White and ordered him to get on the ground before discharging the weapon and striking White in the neck with one of the taser's two electronic probes. White initially attempted to run away, but then voluntarily lowered himself to the ground, coming to rest on his back and surrendered, the lawsuit alleges. According to the lawsuit, the officer's body cameras captured video of White lying on his back with his hands visible and empty, offering no resistance, at which point Oswald yelled at White, "Don't you move. Get on your back now." The lawsuit asserts that Anderson then rolled White over from his back and onto his chest, after which the officers gathered around him and Purcell applied enough pressure to White's jaw to fracture it. The lawsuit asserts that White exclaimed, "You broke my jaw, and please don't do that," and also deployed his taser in stun gun mode against White's left leg. The force applied to White after he surrendered, including the application of force to his jaw and the drive stun to his leg, was objectively unreasonable, unnecessary, and excessive, the lawsuit alleges. White's serious injury was obvious. White is heard on body-worn camera stating that his jaw was broken and screaming in pain. According to the lawsuit, the officers did not summon any emergency medical personnel to the scene, nor did they arrange for any other medical care, instead transporting White to the police station and then to jail. The White was not provided medical treatment for his fractured jaw until December 2nd of 2024, when personnel at the Polk County Jail arranged for White to be taken for medical care at Broadlands Medical Center, the lawsuit claims. The lawsuit seeks unspecified damages for alleged excessive force, denial of medical care, and assault and battery. As part of the lawsuit, White's attorneys argue that the Des Moines Police Department has engaged in a policy of practice of encouraging or tolerating the use of force against arrestees who have initially resisted but then surrendered. The lawsuit cites a series of excessive force claims dating back to 2008 that have resulted in $1.7 million in settlements paid by the city. Those incidents, the lawsuit claims, reflect a continuing, widespread, and persistent pattern of unconstitutional conduct by Des Moines police. City officials who say they do not comment on pending litigation have yet to file a response to White's lawsuit. Court records indicate that after White was taken into custody, he was criminally charged with interference with official acts and attempted burglary in the third degree. The interference charge was later dismissed, and White pleaded guilty to the attempted burglary charge. He was sentenced to 1 year of probation. Also on September 2, 2026, Eric Lee Kelly, age 39, filed a lawsuit against Des Moines police claiming the officers who allegedly assaulted him during a 2024 traffic stop were later captured on video laughing about how they, quote, really worked him over. Police reports indicate that during a traffic stop, Kelly attempted to flee, resulting in what the lawsuit calls a physical struggle. Officers attempted to take Kelly to the ground, at which point one officer allegedly punched Kelly in the back of the head 4 or 5 times. At that point, the lawsuit asserts Kelly stopped resisting. According to the lawsuit, Kelly, who was unarmed, lowered himself into a prone position face down in the roadway.
The lawsuit claims the officer's body camera footage shows Kelly lying motionless on the ground, held at gunpoint by the officers, for about 8 seconds before a police canine began biting Kelly in the leg. The officers allegedly allowed the dog to continue biting and holding Kelly while they directed profanities at Kelly and yelled conflicting instructions at him. After the incident, the lawsuit claims body camera footage captured the officers laughing and recounting their exploits to each other. One officer allegedly told her colleagues, "You really worked him over," while another allegedly boasted of punching Kelly, saying, quote, "I was nonchalant as I was punching his head," quote, "It was awesome," another officer is alleged to have replied. The city has denied any wrongdoing in that case and asserted the officers who acted in good faith and in legal manner have qualified immunity. A trial date is yet to be scheduled. Robin Omsaw writes, researchers say demographics, behavioral risk, account for much of Iowa's high cancer rates. After concluding year one of research into why Iowa has higher instances of cancer than other states, Iowa Department of Health and Human Services and the University of Iowa College of Public Health, the officials say, their analysis found 76% of Iowa's higher rates of five common types of cancer could be attributed to demographic and behavioral risk factors. In 2025, Iowa lawmakers approved Governor Kim Reynolds' request to provide $1 million in funding for a year-long cancer research project conducted by HHS and UI researchers to identify the key factors driving Iowa's high cancer rates. Iowa has been one of the only states in the country where rates are rising for new instances of cancer. In 2026, the state had the second highest rate of cancer incidences in the country and was only one of three states with rising rates. Preliminary data from the research project was first presented in February. Researchers concluded Iowa had higher rates of prostate, breast, lung cancer, and melanoma, but found Iowa had a more comparable rate when compared to other states, with similar rates of certain risk factors that increase instances of cancer, such as binge drinking, obesity, and insurance rates, as well as certain demographic factors. However, the research found Iowa has significantly higher instances of lung cancer and mortality rates when compared to the rates of other Midwestern states and nationally. The updated report included more information about how demographic and behavioral risk factors might account for Iowa's cancer rates. Edith Parker, dean of the UI College of Public Health, said, selected risk factors explain approximately 76% of Iowa's excess cancer burden across the five most common cancers. The results suggest that prevention efforts targeting modified risk factors would reduce the number of excess cases of cancer in Iowa, Parker said. Counties and cancer groups with remaining excess cases may be influenced by additional factors not included in the current analysis. Even when accounting for expected excess cases based on behavioral risks like smoking, obesity, and binge drinking, there were some specific groups that had higher than expected cancer rates. This included more cases of prostate cancer for men over age 50, higher rates of cancer for breast cancer for postmenopausal women, and more instances of melanoma amongst younger women. For lung cancer, Jacob Olson, a professor at UI, said that when factoring in both smoking rates and potential radon exposure, all excess cases of cancer were explained for women, but that 13 counties have higher than expected lung cancer rates among men. Researchers have not yet investigated the influence of genetic, environmental, or other factors, and a combination on Iowa's cancer rates. Parker said the next phase of the group's research on environmental factors is expected to be more difficult. The data is not as steadily or readily available as it was, and their behavior risk factors, Parker said. For example, we don't in the state monitor air quality in the community. So what are we looking at now is what data is available already. For example, most water systems, we do have data for that, and that comes with levels of monitoring. Researchers told lawmakers earlier in the year that Iowa does not collect information on state pesticide usage, which could contribute to cancer data, and said that although the state has robust systems for monitoring water quality and nitrate levels, unregulated private wells used by an estimated 300,000 Iowans could be the source of problems that would not be shown on the collected data. Other researchers and public health experts have said a larger emphasis needs to be placed on mitigating dangers caused by environmental factors.
American Institute for Public Policy and Citizen Engagement, and the Iowa Environmental Council released a report in March, separate from the UI and HHS report, that found that five most common types of cancer in the state have connections to environmental risk factors like pesticides, per or polyfluoroalkali substances called PFAS, nitrate, and radon. The report also found a majority of cancer types associated with these factors are increasing in the state. Robert Cruzy, the Iowa State Medical League director, said while research will continue, the behavioral risk factor data shows areas where Iowans and state government can take action to decrease cancer rates in Iowa by limiting alcohol and tobacco consumption, protecting skin from UV exposure, and testing homes for radon. Our responsibility is to act where the evidence is strong, while continuing to investigate where questions remain, Cruzy said. And those two things are not in conflict. Good public health requires us to do both. Cruzy also said $93 million of the $209 million in federal funding awarded to Iowa in year one of the Rural Health Transformation Program is going to cancer prevention, screening, and treatment services. Iowa's Rural Health Care Improvement Plan, Healthy Hometowns, received funding through the federal program that was created to offset expected and an estimated $137 billion decline in Medicaid spending due to the 2025 One Big Beautiful Bill Act. He said over the next 5 years, we anticipate that investment approaching $240 million for cancer-related services. Cruzy said the new investments will build on ongoing efforts to address and prevent cancer in the state. Iowa has long-standing cancer prevention control efforts across public health, across healthcare systems, local public health agencies, and community organizations throughout the state, Cruzy said. That work ranges from tobacco prevention and cessation to breast, cervical, and colorectal cancer screening, to radon education, to strengthening systems that ensure and abnormal screening results leads to timely diagnostic follow-up. This work is also guided by the Iowa Cancer Plan, our statewide roadmap developed with partners from across public health, health systems, community organizations, researchers, and cancer survivors. The goal is to reduce cancer risk, improve early detection, strengthen treatment and survivorship, and reduce disparities in access and outcomes. Healthy Hometowns does not replace that work. It strengthens it. And more in healthcare. Iowa caregivers are fired for allegedly abusing and workplace misconduct. Several Iowa nursing home workers have been fired in recent months due to allegations of patient abuse and other forms of workplace misconduct. Among the cases is that of Amanda Hanoran, who worked as a certified nursing assistant for the Lone Tree Health Care Center in Johnson County from 2024 until August of this year, when she was discharged for allegedly verbally abusing a resident. According to the findings of Administrative Law Judge Carly Smith, who recently presided over a state hearing on Hanoran's request for unemployment benefits, Hanoran was working at the facility on July 28th of 2026 when she had to respond to a resident's call light on several occasions. At one point, Hanoran allegedly told the resident to, quote, stop messing with the call button, because there were other residents who actually needed assistance, adding, quote, I'm done effing you with you tonight, end quote. Another CNA reported the incident to the charge nurse, and Hanoran was fired. Recently, Smith ruled Hanoran was ineligible for unemployment benefits due to workplace misconduct. Swearing at a resident due to them requesting repeated assistance is disqualifying misconduct, and benefits are denied, Smith ruled, ordering Hanoran to repay the $2,076 in benefits already collected. The Iowa Capital Dispatch was not able to reach Hanoran for comment. And other Iowa caregivers whose unemployment cases were recently decided include Haley Sly, who worked as a certified medication aide at Acura Healthcare Nursing Facility in Cascade until her dismissal in April of this year. On April 23rd of 2026, Sly had allegedly asked a resident come to the dining area to eat dinner, and the resident refused. A certified nursing assistant at the home allegedly saw Sly grab the resident and pull them up out of their chair and then forcibly direct them to the dining table. The CNA reported the incident to a charge nurse, and the resident was then given a physical examination that indicated they had sustained substantial bruising in the incident. Sly was fired that same day.
Administrative Law Judge Elizabeth Johnson recently ruled Sly was ineligible for unemployment benefits, citing credible testimony establishing that the claimant tried to physically force a resident to attend a meal, which Johnson called abusive and in deliberate disregard of the duty of care that she owed to this particular individual. Sly has been ordered to repay $3,570 in benefits already collected. The Iowa Capital Dispatch was unable to reach Sly for comment. And Bobby Joe Eck, who worked as a certified nursing assistant for Parker Creek Healthcare Spencer Post Acute Rehabilitation Center until her dismissal in July of this year. According to the recent findings of the judge who presided over Eck's unemployment benefits hearing, Eck was fired by her superiors after they concluded she was sleeping on the job, did not complete her training, conducted an unauthorized procedure of some kind on a patient, and changed one patient's diet without authorization. Administrative Law Judge Daniel Zeno recently ruled Eck was eligible for unemployment benefits due to her employer failing to provide fair warning that her job was in jeopardy. The Iowa Capital Dispatch was unable to reach Eck for comment. And Susan McMillan, who worked as a certified nursing assistant for the AAA Nursing and Rehabilitation Center of Bremer County until her dismissal in August of this year. According to the recent findings of the judge who presided over McMillan's unemployment benefits hearing, McMillan was accused of taking excessive breaks and was captured on video not beginning to work her shift until 49 minutes after she'd clocked in. In one shift, she allegedly remained on break for more than 100 minutes, had previously been warned for not answering call lights, for hanging out at the nurse's station, even where residents' call lights were flashing, and for ignoring call lights altogether. Administrative Law Judge Blair Bennett recently ruled McMillan was eligible for unemployment benefits after finding that the final incident that brought about her discharge, taking excessive breaks, did not constitute disqualifying misconduct because she had not been previously warned about such behavior. The Iowa Capital Dispatch was again unable to reach McMillan for comment. Patricia Williams, who worked as a certified nursing assistant for Eagle Point Nursing and Rehabilitation until her dismissal in July of this year, she was fired for allegedly using foul language and speaking about a resident despite previous warnings for that same offense. Prior to her dismissal, a resident of the home had asked that Williams not provide any care for him as she was too rough in handling him. Shortly thereafter, Williams was overheard by the resident and several co-workers complaining that she was, quote, sick of mother whatever lying on me. Administrative Law Judge Blair Bennett recently ruled Williams was ineligible for unemployment benefits, finding that Williams knew that foul language would not be allowed and let her emotions get the better of her in front of residents and co-workers. The Iowa Capital Dispatch was unable to reach Williams for comment. Fantasia Gaddy, who worked as a medication manager for Grand Meadows Senior Living and Healthcare Center in Asbury from May of 2024 until her dismissal in June of this year. According to the recent findings of the judge who presided over Gaddy's unemployment benefits hearing, Gaddy was issued a warning in November of 2025 for a medication error and another warning in February 2026, altercation she had with a co-worker. In April of 2026, a co-worker reported finding unadministered medications in two residents' rooms, as well as unadministered medications by the computer at the nursing station. During the home's subsequent investigation of the matter, it was discovered that Gaddy had had an outstanding warrant for her arrest and had been incarcerated. Court records indicate that the warrant was tied to a charge of being a fugitive from justice, which was in turn tied to a Wisconsin charge of first-degree reckless injury. Gaddy was fired on June 3rd of 2026. Administrative Law Judge Carly Smith ruled recently that Gaddy is eligible for unemployment benefits, finding that her employer did not inform her she was under investigation and didn't take final action in the matter until several weeks had passed. And again, the Iowa Capital Dispatch was unable to reach Gaddy for comment. And in more healthcare news, social worker and psychologists are charged with patient relationship violations. Two behavioral health professionals from Iowa are currently facing disciplinary charges related to their relationships with patients. The first of the two cases involves Chad M. Ebenaji of Cedar Falls, who does business as Chad Muhammad. The Iowa Board of Behavioral Health Professionals has charged Ebenaji, an independent social worker, with violating the regulations of his profession.
Those alleged violations include engaging in sexual activities or sexual contact with a client's or former client's relative when there is a risk of exploitation or potential harm. 2 counts of violating the National Association of Social Workers ethics rules related to dual relationship with clients or former clients, and 2 counts of unethical conduct that may include the betrayal of professional confidence. The board has not disclosed any information related to the alleged conduct that gave rise to these charges, except to say that it occurred while Ebenanji was practicing in Cedar Falls. State and federal records indicate Ebenanji works at Chad Muhammad Therapy in Cedar Falls. Although the board approved the charges in January and March of 2026, they were only recently made public by the Iowa Department of Inspections, Appeals, and Licensing. A board hearing on the matter is scheduled for November 4th of 2026. And Des Moines area psychologist charged. In a separate and unrelated case, the Board of Behavioral Health Professionals has also charged Des Moines area psychologist Susan M. Gunther with violating regulations that require psychologists to take reasonable steps to avoid harming their clients or patients, and to minimize harm where it is foreseeable and unavoidable. In addition, Gunther is charged by the board with failing to comply with regulations concerning multiple relationships that involve a psychologist acting in a professional role with a person while being engaged in another role with the same person. The board has not disclosed any information related to the alleged conduct that gave rise to those charges, except to say that it occurred while Gunther was practicing in Des Moines. Gunther has been an Iowa licensed psychologist since November of 1985. A board hearing on the charges is scheduled for November 16th of 2026. The Iowa Capital Dispatch was unable to reach both Ebenji or Gunther for comment. Moving on to some national news. Trump TV ads paid for with $20 million in Homeland Security funds, the Dems find. President Donald Trump is tapping $20 million in Homeland Security funding to pay for TV ads that heavily feature him ahead of the midterm elections, Democrats said Tuesday as the promos, critiques, call, propaganda came under bipartisan attack. The Trump administration recently moved the funds into a U.S. Customs and Border Protection budget line intended for commemorative events related to border security, according to federal records. Congressional Democrats said the dollars appear to be funding the ad campaign. The ads face mounting criticism as Republicans confront an angry electorate that, according to polling, appears likely to place Democrats in control of the House and possibly the Senate. Yet the messaging reflects Trump's strategy of centering the election on himself and telling supporters to vote as if he was on the ballot, as he urged during the GOP midterm convention. The 3 ads released so far feature stylized imagery of Trump and include paid-for-by-the-U.S. government disclosures. One is nearly identical to a 2024 Trump campaign ad. Some $2 million in ads have aired on cable and broadcast stations over the past week. This is the final battle, Trump said in a voiceover in one black-and-white ad that shows him walking silently toward the camera. Another ad uses the song Love Me by the artist JMSN. Attorneys for the performer have sent a cease-and-desist letter to the administration demanding the ad be taken down. Senate Minority Leader Chuck Schumer, a New York Democrat, slammed the ads as indistinguishable from Trump's 2024 campaign ads, yet funded by taxpayers. It's an absolute violation of what democracy is supposed to look like. Americans sat down to watch football, not to be force-fed Trump's propaganda on their own dime, Schumer said Monday on the Senate floor. Some GOP senators have also split with the Trump administration over the ads. Senate Majority Leader John Thune, a South Dakota Republican, told reporters that while he liked the ads' message, tax dollars shouldn't pay for them. Senator John Kennedy of Louisiana and Senator John Cornyn of Texas have also pushed back, among others. I don't think any public official, including President Trump or former Homeland Secretary Kristi Noem or John Kennedy, should spend public money on private ads for themselves, Kennedy told Face the Nation on CBS. On Tuesday, Senators Patty Murray of Washington, the top Democrat on the Senate Appropriations Committee, and Christopher Murphy of Connecticut, the ranking Democrat on the Senate Appropriations Homeland Security Subcommittee, in a letter to Homeland Security Secretary Mark Wayne Mullins, said his department appeared to have dedicated $20 million to the ads
that had been provided to Custom and Border Protection, a sub-agency of DHS, in the One Big Beautiful Bill Act last year. House Democratic Representative Rosa DeLauro of Connecticut and Henry Cellular of Texas, in their own statement, also cited federal appointment changes by the Office of Management and Budget recorded by OpenOBM, a non-government database that tracks appropriations. OpenOBM shows that on September 19th, $20 million was moved into a fund that pays for border security commemorative events that previously held just $500,000. The following day, Homeland Security awarded a $20 million contract to LMD Agency Incorporated, a Maryland-based marketing firm for national media campaign, according to federal contract data. Senator Maggie Hassan, a New Hampshire Democrat, sought unanimous consent in the Senate on Tuesday to pass a resolution stating that the federal government shouldn't pay for the ads. The Department of Homeland Security should be working to tackle the enormous national security threats we face, like stopping fentanyl, not bankrolling a vanity project for the president, Hassan said. Senator Cynthia Lummis, a Wyoming Republican, objected, saying, "The heart of the ads is about defending American values from communism and socialism." Lummis said if that message has Hassan concerned, it says more about her side than the aisle than it does about the ads. The action by Lummis halted action on the resolution. The White House and Homeland Security didn't deny that the government fund was being used to pay for the ads in response to questions from the state's newsroom. The White House said in an unsigned statement that the ads, which it calls public service announcements, are educational and intended to remind Americans to love their country and to understand what makes it worth defending at home, at our borders, and abroad. Homeland Security referred state's newsroom to a White House webpage that also defends the ads. The page says they aren't campaign ads, noting that Trump isn't on the ballot, and that the messages include no call to action. Government ethics and legal experts say the explanation misses the point. There's a distinction between providing people with information about government programs and engaging in communication that merely aggrandizes government officials. And what we have here is purely aggrandizing Donald Trump. Samuel Bagenstos, who served as general counsel to the Office of Management and Budget during the first year and a half of President Joe Biden's administration, said in an interview. Bagenstos, who is now a professor at the University of Michigan Law School, said that if the issue was simply whether the ads violated the Hatch Act, a federal law that limits federal employees, but not the president, from engaging in partisan politics on the job, the question of the ads' legality could be more complicated. But the most important legal issue with the ads, he said, isn't the Hatch Act, but whether the messages violate prohibitions on using government funds for propaganda. During his time in government service, which also included a stint of general counsel to the Department of Health and Human Services during the Biden administration, Bagenstos said agencies were constantly communicating with the public, and there's always a question of how far officials can go. But he said these kinds of officials were reviewed carefully, often in the ways that annoyed communication staff who wanted to put out the message immediately. But if something like this had crossed my desk, I would have to say, quote, "You can't pay for this ad. It is clearly illegal," Bagenstos said, adding that the ads are kind of a thing he should have considered resigning over. "It's that clear a violation of law, and it's really corrosive to democracy," he said. Members of Congress and state-level officials regularly release slick official communications that sometimes echo campaign messaging. But that practice, known as franking, comes with clear restrictions, including a U.S. House prohibition on mass mailing 60 days before an election. In sending franked mail, members of Congress are barred from sending mail that solicits political support for the lawmaker or for any person or political party. Margaret Dylas Eukins, senior legal counsel for ethics at the Campaign Legal Center, wrote in an email. The Trump ads, by contrast, don't pertain to any policy-making process or function of the government, and while the White House has said the messages remind Americans to love their country, there's no apparent connection to any federal program or service, Dylas Eukins wrote. Instead, she wrote that their inflammatory language, widespread distribution, and touting of Trump's term in office, as well as their close proximity to the midterms, all suggest that these advertisements were produced with the intent to solicit political support for President Trump's political allies ahead of the midterm election. These advertisements therefore appear to be a violation of the Hatch Act,
and raised serious concerns about the use of taxpayer funds to possibly sway the upcoming election outcome. As of Tuesday afternoon, the ads didn't appear to face a legal challenge. The watchdog group Democracy Forward said Monday it was launching an investigation into the ads and had filed records requests for communications regarding the ads and the financial paperwork related to them. Leganostos suggested the courts may not be the best avenue to fight the ads. Instead, he said Congress needs to assert itself and retaliate against inappropriate spending. In our separation of power system, what our framers expected was that Congress would stand up for these powers first, he said. And more national news, U.S. Supreme Court allows Trump to resume deportations outside immigrants' home countries. The U.S. Supreme Court on Tuesday granted, for now, the Trump administration's request to continue rapid third-country deportation of immigrants to countries not their own. The decision will allow the Trump administration to carry out its aggressive deportation method of quickly removing immigrants to one of the countries, some with human rights concerns. The administration has agreements with to take third-country removals from the United States. The High Court will hear oral arguments in December and direct the parties to answer several questions, including if the district court has jurisdiction over the issue, if the lower court can deliver class-wide relief, and whether the Trump administration's rapid third-country removal policy is lawful. Tuesday's order will remain in effect until the justices reach a decision in the case. The three liberal justices, Sonia Sotomayor, Elena Kagan, and Ketanji Brown Jackson, noted that they would have denied the emergency request. The lower court order did not bar third-country removals, but prevented deportation from occurring unless adequate time was given for a non-citizen to verify they would not face harm in the third country. The third-country removals are when a non-citizen is deported from the United States to a nation other than that person's home country. It occurs when the home country of a person with removal order from the U.S. does not accept the person's reparation. A district court and an appeals court found that immigrants must have an opportunity to challenge their removal to a country where they do not have citizenship if they fear for their safety or if they might be returned to their home country where they could experience harm. And more from the D.C. Bureau. Congressional Watchdog says Trump administration can't defy lawmakers to revoke $810 million. The Trump administration must spend the $810 million that it said last week it planned to cancel, according to a report released Tuesday by the Nonpartisan Government Accountability Office. The Congressional Watchdog's decision contends the White House Budget Office doesn't hold the ability to claw back the funding without approval from Congress. Any withholding of appropriated funds beyond their date of expiration, regardless of size, subverts both the constitutional process of enacting federal law and Congress's constitutional power of the purse, wrote GAO General Counsel Etta Emanuele Perez. Office of Management and Budget Director Russ Vogt disagreed with the decision, though he wrote in a social media post it was not a surprise. Quote, GAO has become hyperpartisan and Congress recently attempted to cut their spending because of it. Vogt wrote, GAO changed its long-time opinion on this very issue from the 1970s when they specifically noted the tool was available to the president. They make their legal assessments based on whether Democrats are in the White House, end quote. A federal law known as the Impoundment Control Act allows the White House to ask Congress to cancel funding that lawmakers previously approved and the president signed into law. Lawmakers have 45 days after the rescission request is sent to decide whether they want to approve it in full or modify the proposal. Congress declining to take any action means lawmakers have rejected the plans and the administration must spend the money. A request sent during the last 45 days of the federal fiscal year, which ends on September 30th, is known as pocket rescission. Trump administration believes that sending a rescissions request during that time frame allows it to cancel the funding regardless of whether the lawmakers sign off on the plan. The GAO has disagreed with that opinion before and reiterated Tuesday in its five-page decision. The Constitution vests in Congress the power of the purse, and Congress did not cede this important power through the ICA, Perez wrote. Instead,
The terms of the ICA are strictly limited, she added. The ICA permits only the temporary withholding of budget authority and provides that unless Congress rescinds the amounts at issue, they must be made available for obligation. The President cannot rely on the authority in the ICAA to withhold amounts from obligation while establishing or while simultaneously disregarding the ICA's limitations. The rescissions request that the Trump administration sent Congress on Friday proposed lawmakers cancel funding for several line items, including refugee assistance programs, at the Department of Health and Human Services, a Treasury Department program that provided debt forgiveness to foreign countries that make climate change-related investments for coral reefs and tropical forests, and a grant program at the Minority Business Development Agency. The administration submitted its first pocket rescissions request in August of 2024 and canceled $4.9 billion without congressional action. That came a few months after the White House Budget Office successfully worked with the Republican lawmakers to rescind $9 billion in funding from the Corporation for Public Broadcasting and certain foreign aid accounts. And more from the Big House. Appeals court poised to allow contempt probe of DHS deportation flights to El Salvador. Most judges on federal appeals court seemed inclined during oral arguments Tuesday to allow a federal judge to continue investigating Trump officials for possible criminal contempt of court charges for defying a judicial order by sending more than 100 Venezuelan men to a brutal Salvadorian prison last year. The administration is challenging if U.S. District Judge James Boasberg can continue to a contempt investigation after the Justice Department said former Homeland Security Secretary Kristi Noem was the sole official responsible for violating Boasberg's oral and written orders. Ending an inquiry would be unfair to Noem, who might be a sacrificial lamb because you have picked who you want to go forward, Judge J. Michelle Child said. The case stems from a proclamation that President Donald Trump signed in March of 2025 that invoked the Alien Enemies Act of 1798 to rapidly deport Venezuelan males 14 years and older who were suspected members of the Tren de Aruga gang. The American Civil Liberties Union sued to stop several deportation flights of 137 Venezuelans, and Boasberg issued a temporary restraining order to stop the removals. But the flights landed in El Salvador, and the men were detained at a brutal mega-prison known as CECOT for 4 months before being released in a prison exchange with Venezuela. The Department of Justice has only identified Noem as the official who decided to allow the planes to land in El Salvador despite the restraining order. Boasberg is trying to identify other government officials who may also bear responsibility. The ACLU has argued the officials who provided legal advice, including now Attorney General Todd Blanche, should be included. All judges of the U.S. Court of Appeals for the District of Columbia Circuit participated in the rare full court review. They are Chief Judge Siri Sirivanazan and Judges Karen LaCraft Henderson, Patricia A. Millett, Cornelia T. L. Pillard, Robert L. Wilkins, Gregory G. Katsas, Naomi Rayol, Justice R. Walker, Childs, Florence Y. Pan, Bradley N. Garcia, Harry T. Edwards, Douglas H. Ginsburg, Raymond Randolph, and Judith W. Rogers. Former President Jimmy Carter nominated Edwards, former President Ronald Reagan nominated Henderson and Ginsburg, former President George H. W. Bush nominated Randolph, former President Bill Clinton nominated Rogers, former President Barack Obama nominated Srinivasan, Millett, Pillard, and Wilkins. Trump nominated Katsas, Rayo, and Walker in his first term, and former President Joe Biden nominated Childs, Pan, and Garcia. Representing the Trump administration, Brett A. Shumate, the Assistant Attorney General leading the DOJ's Civil Division, argued that Boasberg does not have the authority to investigate possible criminal contempt charges, and that role is only for a prosecutor. District judges do not investigate or prosecute crimes, Shumate said. That's a role of a prosecutor, and so the purpose of the investigation at this point is no longer, let's figure out who the decision-maker was. It is now, let us probe the mental state of the senior government officials. Lee Gillerent,
Deputy Director of the ACLU Immigrants' Rights Project, said the March 2025 order from Boasberg clearly prohibited the Trump administration from transferring the Venezuelan man to SICA, and that Boasberg should be allowed to conduct his preliminary inquiry to identify any other potential official who violated this ruling. The oral order was crystal clear, Gillibrand said. Boasberg's inquiry involves Blanche and Emil Bove, who were both high-ranking DOJ officials at the time. Bove is a judge in the Third Circuit U.S. Court of Appeals. Blanche and Bove gave legal advice to Joseph Mazzara, then the acting general counsel of the Department of Homeland Security, who informed Noem of Boasberg's oral and written temporary restraining order that blocked the deportations under the Alien Enemies Act. After receiving that legal advice, Secretary Noem directed that the Alien Enemies Act detainees who had been removed from the United States before the court's order could be transferred to the custody of El Salvador, according to a filing by the DOJ. According to a June 2025 whistleblower account, Bove told a group of attorneys at the department before the Venezuelan men were removed that the deportations would still occur, and we may have to say F.U. to the courts, and an order blocking the removals was issued by a judge. Before the U.S. Senate Judiciary Committee, during his confirmation hearing to become a judge, Bove denied the June 2025 whistleblower account. Boasberg also wants to hear testimony from the whistleblower, then DOJ attorney Erez Ruveni, and Drew Ensign, a DOJ attorney who appeared before him in March of 2025. Shoemate argued Tuesday that Boasberg already had the information he needed, and that the DOJ already noted that Noem was the government official who ordered the planes to continue to El Salvador. Childs disagreed and said that there could be officials in the decision-making process other than Noem. Shoemate said that all Boasberg had asked the federal government was who made the decision. We provided that information, but somehow that's no longer good enough, he said. Millett agreed with Childs that there seemed to be multiple people involved in the decision that Noem made. It's clear from the declarations that she was receiving legal advice from a number of people within the Justice Department, Millett said. Now, if an attorney providing legal advice to the secretary were to tell the secretary, quote, you have the legal authority to F expletive the order, court order on this, and go ahead and disembark people, might it be accurate that the attorney would just as well be in contempt of court as the secretary, potentially? Shoemate said that would depend on the facts. Well, then the district court has to ask more questions, she said. And more from the D.C. Bureau, news organization Band from the White House, accused Trump of First Amendment violations. The three news organizations that President Donald Trump barred from entering the White House grounds earlier this month have asked a federal judge to ensure their reporters continue to have access after a temporary restraining order expires in early October. Attorneys for CNN, MS Now, and Politico filed paperwork late Monday requesting a preliminary injunction from the U.S. District Court for the District of Columbia, arguing that without it, the administration is likely to again revoke press passes for journalists at those news organizations and possibly others. The president has stated that there will be other fake news media outlets to follow, leaving other news organizations covering the White House to face the prospect that their access may likewise depend on the president's view of their coverage, the brief states. And each day, the ban remains in effect. The public loses access to essential reporting on the president and his administration. Trump announced on September 18th that he planned to prevent reporters from CNN, MS Now, and Politico from reporting on White House grounds. Those news organizations filed a lawsuit a few days later, after several of their reporters were denied entry at a security checkpoint and had their press passes confiscated by Secret Service officers. District Court Judge Timothy Kelly, who was nominated during Trump's first term, issued a temporary restraining order on September 23rd, requiring the White House to return the press passes and allow the journalists it had barred back in. That order expires on October 8th.
but could be replaced by a preliminary injunction if the judge agrees with the request filed by the three news organizations this week. The 49-page brief argues the president's ban retaliated against the news organizations for engaging in speech, publication, and news-gathering activities that the First Amendment protects, but the administration disfavors. The attorneys representing the journalists wrote that Trump administration officials claiming the ban was related to national security concerns were not credible. They later wrote that the president's own words leave no doubt that banning plaintiffs from the White House and denying them the access they had as of September 18th is retaliation for their protected news gathering and speech, adverse action intended to cow them into conforming the content of their reporting to the president's preferences, and to threaten other journalists lest they suffer the same fate. This is a paradigmatic First Amendment violation. The administration's response brief is due Friday. And back to some Iowa news. Judge says, fired teacher offered students extra credit in return for cash donations. Clinton educator allegedly pressured students for donations. An Iowa high school teacher has been fired for offering students extra credit in return for cash donations to her personal GoFundMe account. State records indicate that beginning in 2022, Stephanie Mullally worked as a paraeducator and then as a full-time, long-term substitute high school teacher for the Clinton Community School District. She was fired on May 29th of 2026 for allegedly violating the district's ethics policy. According to the findings of Administrative Law Judge Dwayne Golden, who presided over a recent hearing on Mullally's request for unemployment benefits, Mullally shared her personal educational goals with her students during the 2025-26 school year. In the spring of 2026, Mullally allegedly told her students that she had set up a GoFundMe account to help pay for her education, adding that if they made cash donations to her account, they could earn extra credit toward their grade in her class. Some of the students in the class did contribute funds to the GoFundMe account, according to Golden's findings. As Golden described it, the district then discovered Mullally was using her position as a teacher to pressure students to donate funds, and they fired her. Golden denied Mullally's request for unemployment benefits, ruling that her conduct amounted to job-related misconduct, and it demonstrated a willful or wanton disregard of her employer's interest, rendering her ineligible for benefits. Mullally, Golden concluded, had promised high school students in her class they would receive extra credit toward their grade in her class if they donated to her GoFundMe account. Students felt pressured to donate money to her personal GoFundMe page. The Iowa Capital Dispatch was not able to reach Mullally for comment. Online records show that Stephanie Mullally of Clinton launched a GoFundMe account earlier this year to pay for what she described as a unique opportunity to travel to Ecuador with her husband in July of 2026. Mullally indicated on her GoFundMe page she would be interpreting for a medical mission team and helping bridge language barriers so that care and compassion can reach those who need it the most, and that her husband would be assisting the team in any way he can. Donations, she wrote, would be used to pay for transportation, including flights, buses, boats, food, and hotel accommodations. The account had a fundraising goal of $1,800 and netted $140 through six donations, ranging from $5 to $50, before the activity on the account was paused. And a nursing home cited for violations after resident dies of suicide. A Montgomery County nursing home has been cited by the state for violations related to a resident's death by suicide. According to state inspectors, the staff at the Red Oak Rehabilitation and Care Center knew for several months that a female resident of the home was suicidal, and that as far back as February of 2026, 6 months before her death, she had been found with an article of clothing wrapped around her neck and had been placed on suicide watch. On February 23rd of 2026, the staff reported the woman was saying she wanted to die and that she had grabbed a trash bag and indicated she was going to kill herself with it, inspectors alleged. In the weeks that followed, the woman continued to demonstrate a pattern of behaviors that included stating she was going to hell and that it was too late to ask for forgiveness, the inspectors reported,
I'm in a shell now, the woman Leah allegedly told workers at the home. I'm not really alive anymore. On August 10th of 2026, a nurse was called into the resident's room at 9:43 p.m. by a certified nursing assistant who found the woman with a plastic trash bag over her head. The woman had a faint pulse but was declared dead 2 minutes later, according to inspectors. Facility records indicated the woman had previously attempted suicide by choking herself with a call light cord, inspectors alleged. The facility was cited for failing to notify the woman's primary care provider of her continued comments of wanting to die, failing to initiate CPR, and failing to immediately call 911 after she was found. While the woman had been found at 9:43 p.m., the emergency dispatch center was not notified until 10:05 p.m., and emergency medical personnel were not asked to respond until 10:18 p.m., according to inspectors. A $10,000 state fine was proposed by the Iowa Department of Inspection, Appeals, and Licensing, but that fine has been held in suspension until federal officials determine whether a federal penalty is warranted. And again, back on the major side, a major bill to set standards for college athletes' pay passes the U.S. Senate. A bipartisan measure to overhaul the college sports landscape got a step closer, becoming law Monday after passing the U.S. Senate. The bill, which sailed through a 77-22 vote, would set a national framework for college athletes' compensation, provide certain antitrust protections to the NCAA, establish a 5-year eligibility timeline for athletes, and bar professional athletes from competing in college athletics. Senators voted on several amendments to the bill Monday night. One of the adopted amendments, introduced by GOP Senator Tim Scott of South Carolina, would require colleges, conferences, and athletic associations to disclose any foreign funding they receive for college athletics that exceeds $600. Another amendment, sponsored by Wisconsin Democratic Senator Tammy Baldwin, would stop the measure from preempting state laws specifically related to personal injury, wrongful death, and similar claims. Senators adopted the amendment 96-1. The measure now heads to the U.S. House, which is not scheduled to return from its weeks-long campaign break until after the midterm elections in November. The bill faces opposition from some Democrats for not distinguishing student athletes as employees with labor rights. President Donald Trump has been a staunch supporter of the legislation, which he last month dubbed a great bill. The administration expressed its support for the bill, which has undergone multiple changes in an August 6 statement of administration policy. The Senate Commerce, Science, and Transportation Committee's leaders, GOP Senator Ted Cruz of Texas, and Democratic Senator Maria Cantwell of Washington State, introduced the bill into earlier this year, with Republican Senator Eric Schmidt of Missouri and Democratic Senator Chris Coons of Delaware as original co-sponsors. This bill puts an end to the chaos plaguing college athletics, Cruz said on the Senate floor ahead of the vote. It protects nil opportunities because

gender inequity in compensation deals, and NCAA's controversial transfer portal, among other major issues. A federal judge in June of 2025 also approved the terms of a nearly $2.8 billion antitrust settlement, which paved the way for schools to directly pay athletes. Meanwhile, opponents argue the legislation, which is notably neutral on the classification of athletes as employees, would undermine the labor rights of college players. Senator Cory Booker, a fierce critic of the measure, said the bill was actually shaped by millions of dollars in lobbying from the NCAA and other powerful interests that control the industry during floor remarks prior to the vote. The New Jersey Democrat, who played tight end for the Stanford University football team, added that, at its core, it's a bill that undermines the rights of young people who pour their blood, sweat, tears, countless hours of work, and more into their craft. The bill also has drawn fierce opposition from the Congressional Black Caucus and the NAACP. The major voting bloc rallied behind the NAACP's call in May that urged pushback against GOP-led redistricting efforts in southern states via college sports, including a boycott of public universities by athletes and supporters. And that brings us to the close of this week's Iowa Capital Dispatch. 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Thank you for your time. I'm your reader, Dennis May. 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

0: Hello, it's time to read the Des Moines Register for Sunday, October 4th. All material heard on IRIS is intended solely for the use of Iowans with a print disability. I'm Stacia Connerty, and my partner at the microphone for the next 90 minutes is Lisa Horsch. For the first hour, we'll cover local and national news from the Des Moines Register and USA Today. 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Now, let's take a look at the weather and the headlines from today's Des Moines Register. Well, today is a beautiful Sunday, lots of sunshine, winds coming from the north, 7 to 14 miles per hour. And tonight, it's going to be winds coming from the northwest, 3 to 8 miles per hour. And it's going to be a high of 70, a low of 45. So pretty nice. Can't complain too much. Around Iowa, in Sioux City, it's going to be a high of 68, low of 43. Over in Cedar Rapids, a high of 69, low of 41. Going over to Council Bluffs, a high of 70, low of 48. So I hope everyone's able to get outside and get some sunshine today. Looking at the headlines from the Des Moines Register, on the front page, we have Reynolds signs bill allowing $1.36 billion in tax credits for steel plant, and loopholes and lawsuits. A New York lender filed more than 400 court cases in Polk County using an archaic law, often against businesses with no connection to Iowa. In the Metro in Iowa section, tax credits for steel plant signed into law. Findings leave key causes unclear in Iowa cancer research. And Ankeny growth spurs new 200 townhome development. In the opinion section, temper steel mill enthusiasm a bit. Trump should ditch unneeded heat rules. And official silence serves no one. In our sports Sunday huddle section, our cover story is Teammates for Life. Jack Whitfer battles tumor with help from ex-cyclones. And with that, I'm going to turn it over to Lisa to read our first article.
1: All right, front page article on the Des Moines Register today, Confessions of Judgment, the Iowa Connection to Debt Collection. An archaic and harsh law has drawn a Brooklyn firm to courts in Iowa. This is written by William Morris. An Illinois daycare provider, a Mississippi auto detailer, and an Arizona fire suppression contractor are among numerous businesses facing debt collection lawsuits filed in Polk County by the same New York-based small business financing provider. Brooklyn, New York headquarters Phoenix Capital Funding has filed more than 400 debt collection cases in Polk County District Court in Des Moines since 2023, despite having no apparent Iowa operations and with a vast majority of debtors likewise located outside of Iowa. The filings take the form of confessions of judgment, a legal tool that allows a creditor to take an immediate court order to collect on debts without any notice or opportunity for debtors to respond. The debtors agree, some say unwittingly, to the confessions of judgment when they sign their financing agreements. Some of those debtors are fighting back, disputing whether Iowa has jurisdiction over Phoenix's cases. They also accuse the company of overstating amounts owed, failing to credit payments already received, and filing confessions with obvious typos or legal errors that call their validity into question. Chad Rogers, owner of an Ohio moving company franchise, spent months fighting to reverse an Iowa court order allowing Phoenix to collect more than $100,000 it claims he owes. Rogers acknowledged he missed payments to Phoenix after his partner was hampered, or his business was hampered by severe weather, but said Phoenix lied to the court by ignoring more than $35,000 he'd already paid, and that the confession of judgment flies in the face of Iowa law. He said in a Des Moines Register interview, "This company has gone too far. They almost just they're almost just using the court system in Iowa, abusing it as their personal collection agency, which in almost every state, I come to find out, that's deemed unconstitutional, and they no longer do that. Phoenix, via email, declined to answer questions about its business and litigation practices due to multiple pending cases. Rogers, who controls two franchise territories in the Cincinnati area, began working with Phoenix last fall when he had the opportunity to purchase two additional territories. There wasn't time to go through a Small Business Administration loan process, he said, so instead, he signed a deal with Phoenix for a nearly $83,000 loan. Unlike traditional lenders, Phoenix offers what are called merchant cash advances, in which a financier purchases a share of a company's future revenue. Such deals are considered sales of future receivables rather than traditional debt and have been used to circumvent anti-usury laws, limiting the rates that financiers can charge. They're not without risk. One company was forced to pay more than $1 billion in 2025 to settle claims brought by New York Attorney General Letitia James for disguising short-term loans with what she called sky-high rates as cash advances. Rogers said he's used merchant cash advances before with other providers and admitted that he failed to fully read Phoenix's contract before signing, including the confession of judgment later filed in Iowa. In his case, he said, His default was due to a severe winter storm in February that sidelined his fleet for a week, causing him to miss two payments. He said, I called Phoenix, and I ended up calling Ford and a couple of other people I had payments to and just saying, hey, can I defer a couple payments to make it to the end of the cycle? And most people were very accommodating. But Phoenix was like, no. A few weeks later, Rogers said he found his bank accounts frozen, not just for his moving company, but for other businesses he owns, as well as personal accounts. Phoenix also sent letters to his customers, creditors, even his ex-wife, claiming ownership over any other assets and future revenues. He said it wasn't until he contacted his bank that he learned Phoenix had obtained a court order in Iowa granting a confession of judgment against him for $103,000. Confessions of judgment are a legal device dating back centuries. While litigants in most cases have certain rights, including the right to notice and respond in court, a debtor who has signed a confession of judgment waives those rights. Instead, the creditor can file the judgment and get an immediate order to garnish the debtor's wages and accounts with no warning. Iowa has permitted confessions of judgment by statute since 1851. The practice has long been controversial, and especially in the context of consumer transactions. In 2024, Iowa Student Loan, a private nonprofit lender, discontinued its use of confessions amid a Des Moines Register investigation and multiple lawsuits challenging the constitutionality of Iowa's law. The suits were later settled out of court. Other states have banned or curtailed the use of confessions or, as in the case of Phoenix's home state of New York, imposed safeguards Iowa lacks, such as the right to contest a judgment. The Federal Trade Commission bans confession of judgment in consumer contracts, and the U.S. Supreme Court suggested in 1972 that the financial instruments would be disfavored in cases where parties have a great disparity of bargaining power. But they remain valid in commercial deals, and finance advocates and experts warn that many business loans and merchant cash advance customers might unknowingly be signing confessions of judgment, as has allegedly happened to Phoenix's clients. Kathy Lesser Mansfield, a consumer law expert and former Drake University law professor, said it's easy for a small business owner to unknowingly sign away critical rights when seeking financing. She said small businesses are faced with the same challenges consumers are faced with. It's just they're subject to a different set of rules that aren't as protective. It's the same challenge of signing contracts where you don't have negotiating power and cannot necessarily understand what you're agreeing to. Phoenix is far from the only company or litigant filing confessions of judgment in Iowa, but it appears to stand alone in both the frequency of its filings and the lack of a clear connection to the state. The Register reviewed 6 months of Iowa Judicial Branch data and found that from November to April, excluding filings in small claims court, Fenix filed 117 confession cases in Polk County, just shy of half of all of the cases. In 15 other counties the Register reviewed, Fenix filed only one confession against an Iowa resident. Nearly every confession filed by other creditors the Register reviewed in Polk County or elsewhere had a clear Iowa tie, with either the borrower or the creditor residing or having significant operations in the state. Many companies and even individual litigants appear to use confessions as a form of settlement document, starting a traditional lawsuit and then later filing a confession to resolve the case. Among those who file standalone confessions, as Fenix does, every other case the Register could locate, the parties had either a debtor or creditor clearly located in Iowa. Fenix is headquartered in Brooklyn, New York, according to its website and social media pages. In an April 2026 letter to New York regulators provided to the Register by Fenix client Jason Shepard, the company claimed it maintains a continuous physical office presence in Iowa. The Register could not substantiate that claim. The company declined to answer questions about its alleged Iowa operations and has no Iowa employees listed on its LinkedIn. The company has been registered with the Iowa Secretary of State's office as a foreign company, meaning a company not based in Iowa, under its New York address since February of 2025, more than a year after it began filing claims in Iowa courts. In a February 20th hearing in Shepard's case, District Judge Joseph Seedlin said, "I've never seen anything like this before." Fenix attorney Noel Murray acknowledged that Fenix isn't located in Iowa, but said customers had knowingly and intelligently agreed to submit their cases to Iowa jurisdiction. Court records show that days after that hearing, Fenix terminated Murray from all its pending collection cases. Mansfield, the former Drake professor, said that she doubts whether the choice of law provision agreeing to use Iowa courts in Fenix's confessions of judgment is sustainable in court. She said, "To me, if Fenix is signing these contracts with parties that are in states that don't allow a confession of judgment and there's no contacts with Iowa, the transition didn't occur in Iowa, the parties don't live in Iowa, they have no connections to Iowa, then they're only choosing Iowa law to evade the law of the state that would normally govern that contract, which I think would cause the court to say that the Iowa courts have no jurisdiction over the case." State Representative Stephen Holt, a Republican from Denison who chairs the House Judiciary Committee, said he had not previously heard that Iowa confession statute lacks safeguards other states have adopted to protect debtors before the Register contacted him. Holt told the Register, "I have put this on a list of issues for us to look into as we move toward the 2027 legislative session." Similarly, State Representative Ross Wilburn, a Democrat from Ames, the ranking member of the House Judiciary Committee, said he was not aware of any recent proposals to amend Iowa's statute. He said he wants to see how Iowa courts handle the challenges to Fenix's cases, but noted New York and other states, unlike Iowa, prohibit filing confessions of judgment against non-residents. He said, so apparently, Fenix was prohibited under New York law and decided to pursue these actions in other states. Even if Fenix can legitimately pursue claims in Iowa, many of its filings appear to have errors that could render them unenforceable. Shepard, an owner of a Pennsylvania web design firm, is fighting an October 2025 court order allowing Fenix to collect $333,000 from him. He said he missed payments when his business was hurt during the fall of the 2025 federal government shutdown. But like Rogers, he disputes the amount Fenix is claiming it's owed and says the company failed to credit him for $42,000 he's already paid. He said he signed multiple cash advance transactions with Fenix over several years, but only later realized that they had added an Iowa confession of judgment form to the final contracts that he signed. An analysis Shepard commissioned found out that of the 25 random Fenix cases, nearly half had serious defects, including filings lacking notarization or sworn affidavits and confessions signed with missing or impossible dates, such as this 99 day of September 2025. Nearly all cases also state that $0 had been paid toward the debt, which Shepard believes violates Iowa's law, stating that any confessed judgment must be justly due. He said the justly due and accounting issues are important because all of the review cases appear to follow the same general pattern, even in cases where the borrower-lender relationship lasted several months to over a year prior to the alleged default. If justly due means the amount actually owed at the time of the filing, then there seems to be an impossibility here. In some Polk County cases, issues with the initial filing have led to dismissal. Phoenix lost a $119,000 judgment against a Georgia contractor in 2024 after the company's attorney pointed out that Phoenix's filing was not legally verified. A judge also rejected a case against a Maryland airplane maintenance company, again, finding that the original filing was not properly certified under penalty of perjury. Despite the possible flaws in Phoenix's filings, the vast majority of its confession cases the Register reviewed have not been challenged in court. A 2020 report by the Pew Research Center found that in many jurisdictions, more than 70% of debt collection cases end in default after the defendant fails to appear. That may be particularly true in cases where a defendant's bank accounts are frozen, making it difficult to obtain a lawyer, and even more so in a confession of judgment case where the collector does not even need to give notice to the debtor. Rogers and Shepard, meanwhile, have represented themselves to fight their judgments in court. Filings show that Rogers, after the initial filing, agreed to a settlement to pay a lesser amount in exchange for Phoenix unsealing his accounts, although that didn't end the litigation. In an August 19th order, a Polk County judge ordered Phoenix to release some of Rogers' funds to him, but otherwise affirmed the judgment against him and ordered him to make weekly payments. In an August 25 email, Rogers said he hadn't received the return funds nearly a week later, is considering an appeal, and has filed a separate lawsuit in New York seeking damages. He said, I will pursue this as long as I possibly can, if nothing more than to draw attention to those who abuse the system. Shepard, who also is suing Phoenix in New York for alleged racketeering, recently filed a renewed motion before a Polk County judge to set aside the judgment against him. A trial is set for November 12th. He told the Register he's still trying to force Phoenix to provide a thorough accounting of his alleged debts, including how much he owed, when he fell behind, and any payments Phoenix had received directly from his customers. He said, I don't even know how much they collected on this judgment yet. That's why it's so important in court to go and see that. Our business has been basically destroyed since October 12, 2025, when they filed the confession of judgment. Alexander Rivkin, identified on LinkedIn as Phoenix's chief legal officer, said in an email to the Register that Shepard was convicted in 2012 of federal fraud charges. Shepard, in response, said the conduct in that case was from nearly two decades ago, was unrelated to his current businesses or to Phoenix. He said, I believe the long ago past has no bearing here and would weaken the actual story. Phoenix's continued, ongoing, unprecedented use of Iowa as a forum, their default fees, their claims that no payments have ever been made, their unwillingness to provide me my accounting, and their 100% to 300% interest rate usury loans disguised as merchant cash advances, he said. Rogers said he's had taken out more loans to keep his business solvent, but the future looks grim unless he can shake off Phoenix's ongoing hold on his finances. He said, I had to borrow money from my parents, from a friend, and I'm just trying to keep everything afloat. I didn't have the money to pay my mortgage the next month. I mean, it's just a giant snowball, and they know that that's what's going to happen, and they know that most people are not going to be able to undig from that and will be at their mercy.
0: Now I'm going to move over to the Metro and Iowa section and get into the article, Tax Credits for Steel Plant Signed into Law. $1.36 billion for Mesabi facility, the largest such awarded in the history of state. Governor Kim Reynolds signed legislation paving the way for $1.36 billion in tax credits for a steel plant, the largest tax incentive award in state history, following a rare special session October 2nd. This transformational opportunity will change the economic trajectory of our state for decades to come, Reynolds said in a signing ceremony in the governor's office. Despite signs of discomfort in both parties with the size and speed of the deal, House File 2801 ultimately passed both the House and Senate with bipartisan support. The high-profile steel plant planned by Mesabi Metallics, announced by President Donald Trump in the Oval Office on September 28th, led swiftly to a vote by lawmakers October 2nd, the same day the text of the bill was released publicly. House lawmakers voted 75-17 to approve the bill the afternoon of October 2nd, with two Republicans breaking to oppose the bill and 16 Democrats supporting it. The Senate followed the evening of October 2nd with a vote of 28-19, with six Republicans breaking from their party to oppose it and two Democrats voting in favor. Iowa's nonpartisan Legislative Services Agency projects that the total tax credits awarded to Mesabi could add up to $1.36 billion by 2041. Earlier in the day, executives from Mesabi Metallics made their first public pitch to lawmakers, promising to be transparent and collaborative partners to Iowa. "We expect to, again, build the most sophisticated steel plant in the United States to ensure that we can supply the critical steel needed to rebuild our economy and to source this product 100% from the United States of America," Mesabi Metallics CEO Joe Broking told lawmakers. Senator Dan Dawson, Republican from Council Bluffs, who chairs the Senate Ways and Means Committee, criticized the legislation in a fiery speech on the Senate floor. He said it could be more than 10 years before Mesabi Metallics pays any taxes in Iowa, and the incentive package would amount to roughly $880,000 per job produced. "As with anything in life, if you're not willing to walk away from a deal, you'll always negotiate against yourself," he said. "While I respect Governor Reynolds' deep desire to bring a mega site to the state of Iowa before her term ends because she wasn't willing to walk away from this deal, it's my belief that she negotiated against herself. Because Arkansas, I do not believe, was ever actually at the table seriously. And by negotiating against herself, she negotiated against the Iowa taxpayer." Reynolds called lawmakers into a special legislative session after Trump announced September 28th that Mesabi plans to build the $15 billion facility in Lee County. Joined in the Oval Office by Reynolds and other Iowa Republicans, Trump said that the plant would be the largest in U.S. history. According to the company, the project will support 6,000 construction jobs as well as 1,750 permanent jobs in Iowa. Iowa lawmakers met at the Capitol with the mission of approving changes to Iowa's Major Economic Growth Attraction, or MEGA, program that would increase the tax credits available to Mesabi. While Reynolds outlined the broad strokes of the changes she was proposing in a September 29th proclamation, the text of the bill was not publicly available until the morning of October 2nd, giving the public and lawmakers a short window to view the $1.36 billion proposal before it was slated for approval. The incentive package is the largest state award in Iowa history, eclipsing the $109 million in state incentives the state provided to a $3 billion fertilizer plant in 2017, which was also in Lee County. "Today, we advanced the most consequential economic development project ever to come to our state," Reynolds said. "By enacting reasonable and limited changes to the mega program, we are clearing a path for Mesabi Metallics to make Iowa the future home of the largest steel investment in American history." In a Senate committee hearing, Senator Janet Peterson, Democrat from Des Moines, questioned Trump's comments in the Oval Office on Monday, describing the project as a, quote, "done deal," end quote. She asked why lawmakers were committing taxpayer dollars to support the steel mill proposal if that were the case. "I was surprised by the comment as well, because this is not a done deal," Iowa Economic Development Authority Director Debbie Durham says. "As we said, you still As we said, you have to pass legislation, which still has to go through the final negotiation. Broeking told House lawmakers that the company's vision for Iowa is to take the iron ore mined at its $3 billion facility in Minnesota's Iron Range and transform it into high-quality steel, creating an all-American supply chain. Why Iowa? He said. I've asked this question many times. Why Iowa? Honestly, what I would say is I don't understand why it hasn't been Iowa already. Broeking said Iowan's hard-working farmer mentality appeals to Mesabi. It's absolutely critical to being successful in industry, he said, so that's a why Iowa. Location and great people. He also addressed comments about the past bankruptcy of predecessor company Esser Steel Minnesota, citing a global commodities price collapse in 2015 that he said impacted several companies in the steel industry. Since then, he said, the company has emerged stronger and its owners, the Roya family, have invested billions into its U.S. operations. For those of us that are thinking about the question of, will this happen, I would point you back to Minnesota, he said. We are completing a $3 billion investment, currently starting up this plant, and will be delivering the highest quality DR-grade pellets in the world, here in the very near future. The company says that the Iowa project will result in $95 billion in total economic output during construction and the plant's first 10 years of operations, although it did not release the economic development study it said it conducted to reach those numbers. We have enlisted a third-party research company to conduct an economic study to verify the various elements of our proposed project, including jobs, economic impact, new federal, state, and local taxes generated, and more, Jesse Harris, a representative from Mesabi, said in an email. We anticipate releasing that report in the very near future.
1: In Iowa cancer research, findings leave key causes unclear. Some excess diagnoses accounted for, but many outside of study scope. This is written by Nick L. Hodge. Iowa officials unveiled the first phase of a $1 million cancer study with one number front and center, 76%. State leaders touted the figure Tuesday, September 29, the day the study was released, and the role behavioral and demographic factors such as smoking and drinking play in explaining Iowa's higher-than-average cancer rates. Researchers referred to the cases Iowa sees above what national averages would forecast as excess cases. Governor Kim Reynolds emphasized it Wednesday, September 30th, saying in an online post that the research connected 76% of our state's excess cancer cases to behavioral and demographic factors. The figure, though, explains why Iowa sees more cancer than the U.S. average only when it comes to selected groups of people across just five cancer types. When all cancer types are included, the study explains about 35% of the excess cases that Iowa sees. The broader numbers aren't added up in the report. Instead, researchers listed the average number of cancer diagnoses observed and expected each year from 2018 through 2022 on one page. Added up, the figures show Iowa averages more than 2,001 more cancer diagnoses each year than expected among adults 20 years and older. Another table shows the results of the detailed models for prostate, breast, lung, melanoma, and colorectal cancer, the five cancer types researchers analyzed in depth. Their research explains 697 of the 921 cases Iowa sees beyond the expected average. That 76% figure is derived from those numbers, 697 of 921 cases. The remaining 1,304 cases, about 65% of Iowa's more than expected cancer cases, were either not included in the analysis or couldn't be explained by the factors the researchers examined. Iowa State Medical Director Robert Cruz said during a news conference unveiling the report that phase one of the research was focused on behavioral and demographic risk factors. But for some cancers, researchers went beyond those factors. For lung cancer, they added radon and environmental exposure. For melanoma, they added ultraviolet radiation, another environmental exposure. They did not do the same for other environmental factors at the center of Iowa's cancer debate, including nitrate-contaminated water, pesticides, PFAS, and other agricultural or chemical exposures. That difference mattered. Lung cancer alone made up nearly half of the cases behind that 76% figure. Among Iowans 50 and older, researchers found an average of 312 more lung cancer diagnoses a year than would be expected at national rates. Their models, which included radon along with smoking, obesity, and other factors, explained all of them. For lung cancer, not a mystery, said Mary Carlton, director of the Iowa Cancer Registry and one of the lead researchers on the project. We're pretty clear on what causes those, so we were not surprised to see that the risk factors we put in the models did explain all of those. The picture was far less complete for prostate cancer. Researchers explained only about 3 in 5 of the additional prostate cancer diagnoses among men 50 and older. And although the report lists chemical exposures among possible prostate cancer risks, those were not included in the study released in September. A long-running federal agricultural health study involving thousands of Iowa farmers has linked several pesticides with higher risks of aggressive prostate cancer. A 2026 analysis from the same study also found higher prostate cancer risk among men exposed to higher levels of nitrate nitrogen in drinking water. College of Public Health Dean Edith Parker said researchers are beginning to examine environmental factors in phase two, but the work will be harder because those data are not as readily available. She thanked the governor and also the legislature for making this project happen. Cruz also called the study the most comprehensive cancer study in Iowa's history and said phase two could still be a year away. When announcing the study during her 2025 Condition of the State address, Reynolds proclaimed that Iowans don't need more speculation, they need answers. The state has the nation's second highest rate of new cancers and is one of only three where the rate is rising. About 21,700 Iowans are expected to be diagnosed this year, and about 6,400 are expected to die from cancer, according to the Iowa Cancer Registry. Nearly half of Iowa's counties have cancer rates higher than Louisiana's heavily industrialized Cancer Alley. The five types of cancer at the center of the study still make up a large share of Iowa's cancer crises. Prostate, breast, lung, melanoma, and colorectal cancers are expected to make up more than 11,880 of Iowa's 21,700 new diagnoses this year, or roughly 55%. That leaves nearly 10,000 expected diagnoses from other cancers, several of which also stand out nationally. According to the report, Iowa ranks first in the nation for both non-Hodgkin lymphoma and leukemia. It also ranks in the top 10 for uterine cancer, bladder cancer, cancers of the kidney, and the renal pelvis. Some of the five cancers chosen for the detailed work rank lower. Iowa is second for melanoma, but 8th for colorectal cancer, 10th for lung cancer, 12th for prostate cancer, and 13th for female breast cancer. Asked about the hundreds of additional cases from cancers outside the five studied, Cruz said expanding the work was a consideration that we need to look at as an opportunity, but did not commit to doing so.
0: Corteva settles with IFTC and AGs. Agreement could lead to lower pesticide prices, and this is by Cami Coons from Iowa Capital Dispatch. The Federal Trade Commission, along with state attorneys general, including Iowa's Brenna Byrd, have reached a settlement with seed and pesticide manufacturer Corteva, Inc., in a case about pesticide competition. The lawsuit alleged the company was operating a pesticide loyalty program that violated monopoly laws. In addition to the $35 million settlement, a news release from the FTC says that the agreement will lead to lower pesticide prices for farmers. The suit, which was filed in 2022, alleged that Corteva paid distributors the limited to limit the sales of generic, less expensive pesticides and those of rival brands. A news release from Bird's office said the practice raised farmers' costs because it stifled competition by keeping less expensive generic alternatives off the shelves and permitted Corteva to maintain high prices on its products. It said Iowa will receive about $2.4 million from that settlement. This is a great win for Iowa farmers, but also for all Iowans, Bird said. Higher input prices for farmers growing our food means higher prices at the grocery store. Iowa farmers and families deserve a marketplace without inflated prices. The lawsuit, which in addition to Iowa's, was filed by attorneys general from California, Colorado, Illinois, Indiana, Minnesota, Nebraska, Oregon, Tennessee, Texas, Washington, and Wisconsin, also named as a defendant Syngenta Crop Protection, another top pesticide and seed company. The complaint alleged the companies created loyalty programs to artificially extend their pesticide patents, which end after 20 years, to allow generic versions of the formulas in the market. According to the complaint, the companies paid distributors via a loyalty program to keep their purchases of generic pesticides below a very low threshold, which in turn meant the companies did not have to compete fairly with generics. The lawsuit with Syngenta is ongoing and was not part of the $35 million settlement. In addition to the financial agreement, the FTC's settlement with Corteva prohibits the company for the next 10 years from implementing loyalty programs based on distributors purchasing higher amounts of pesticide ingredients from Corteva versus other companies. The company is also prohibited from discriminating against or threatening customers for refusing to agree to exclusivity or loyalty terms, or for doing business with competitors. A spokesperson for Corteva said in a statement Monday that the company is pleased to reach a resolution in the FTC matter and continues to focus on our business, our customers, and our work, delivering groundbreaking innovation and agronomic support to retailers and farmers around the world. David Shaw, the principal deputy director of the FTC Bureau of Competition, said in the news release that the settlement will do away with unfair corporate practices that have hurt farmers by impeding the sales of lower-priced products. The agreement the FTC and its state partners secured will give farmers better pesticide options at lower prices, enabling farmers to continue to put food on Americans' tables, Shaw said. The FTC has initiated a number of lawsuits and investigations into anti-competitive behavior in the agricultural industry, including the equipment and fertilizer industries. Farmers say that high input costs are one of the many factors making it difficult for operations to turn a profit during the past several years. Indianapolis-based Corteva is in the process of dividing into two companies: New Corteva, a maker of farm chemicals, including pesticides, and Vylor, a seed operation. Though a lawsuit seeks to stop the division of the company, Vylor is slated to move its headquarters to Johnston, where it has extensive laboratory and development facilities for its seed brands, including Iowa-founded Pioneer.
1: 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The shelves at Ingersoll Wine and Spirits, once full of rare and fine wine, beer, and liquor from Australia to Portugal, have grown increasingly bare for 39 years. For 39 years, the original store has stood on the corner of 35th Street and Ingersoll Avenue. It started on the northwest side of the intersection before that building, now a Walgreens, was sold to Osco Drug in 1997, with the shop reopening after a move to the southwest corner. In 2001, a second location opened in West Des Moines at 1350th Street called Ingersoll Wine Merchants. Both stores are now closed. Owner Ben Young told the Des Moines Register the West Des Moines shop shut down on August 28th and the Des Moines location on September 5th. It was no secret the business had been struggling. In a February interview with the Register, Young said he hoped he could lead the Des Moines Metro Institution into its 40th year, but he was navigating the financial pressures of tariffs on European imports, the dampening effects of inflation on consumer spending, and a long-term trend of declining alcohol consumption. Then there was a personal weight. Young, a year ago, lost his father, Enbu, 88, who founded and guided the business. He said, "This circumstance is the hardest thing I've personally experienced in my adult life. It cost him his sleep, which he said he's been taking medication for. The business he inherited, he said, has been hampered by years of his father's declining health. By the time he began managing it, he said it was too late to turn it around. He said, I think from a timing perspective, we missed the chance to pivot, and that proved to be very costly. We've really gotten to the point where personal savings have to now cover these outgoing expenses. Young believes there is still room in the local economy for an eclectic specialty neighborhood wine cellar. He hopes to sell the business to an operator who can revitalize it. He said, I think there's ample opportunity for a successful person to take what's already there and continue that and capitalize on the brand that Ingersoll Wine and Spirits is. A potential buyer has expressed interest in acquiring the company and reopening its two locations," Young said, with negotiations dating to early August. Enbu Young, born in Pyongyang, North Korea, emigrated to Des Moines in 1967. He founded what was reputed to be Iowa's first Asian grocery store, Young's Oriental Food Store, at East 9th Street and University in 1972. It became a touch point for the thousands of Southeast Asian immigrants who flowed into the city during that decade. Ben Young remembers as an 8-year-old unloading bags of rice taller than he was. In 1987, Enbu Young founded the Ingersoll Wine and Spirits at the busy intersection of 35th and Ingersoll. By the next decade, it was known as a destination for top shelf offerings that customers would otherwise need to cross state lines or even oceans to find. Ben Young said, if they couldn't find it, the name Ingersoll Wine would always come up as a destination to find that specific wine or spirit. Longtime employee and manager Aaron Russo said the store's variety was such that when friends would joke that he must have tried everything in the store, he would reply that if he had, he wouldn't have lived to tell them about it. Russo, now 46, was hired in fall of 1988 after graduating from Roosevelt High School the previous spring. It's all he's known since. Russo closed the store on what was, at least for now, its final day in business. He said, my mother had previously worked for the Young family. She took me down there one day, and Enbu's opened a store across the street from the old location, and I'm going to take you down there and get you a job. And it's kind of all she wrote after that. He began as a cashier and progressed to beer manager, eventually having a hand in wine and liquor ordering as well before taking over as store manager around 2020. He learned to match the store's regulars to their wine orders, trying to keep their favorites in stock. A friend might come in during the holidays with cookies, reminiscing about a wine Russo recommended a decade ago that's been a fixture of the household since. For 28 years, Russo watched everyone from politicians and doctors to janitors and cashiers walk through the doors. He said, we were kind of like your neighborhood friendly establishment. It was like a family. Russo remembers the shop's heyday when cars jammed the snowy parking lot during the holiday rush. Customers were lined up at the cash register, wallets in hand, chatting with neighbors they knew and meeting ones they hadn't. Employees brought flatbed carts out from the storage to wheel box after box of wine to waiting vehicles. We would break the display down, load those boxes up, get them carts full, Russo said. Everything was really alive. And that was the store's reality from the time Russo began working there in the late 1990s through much of the next two decades. But it hasn't been that way for some time. Russo said, I think we pretty much had everything that we needed to keep a good 50, 60 regular customers. I remember back in the day when it was like hundreds of regular customers. As Enbu Young aged, his son said he sought to keep his neighborhood brand a classic by keeping its operations much the same. I think that's where, due to Dad's health, he just didn't look at it as an operation to grow, he said. He was just trying to keep things the status quo, and I think that really made it such that it was impossible to pivot and thrive. For instance, the business missed out on a chance to invest in its future during the COVID-19 pandemic when it was buoyed by a nationwide surge in at-home drinking. By 2022, bars and restaurants had reopened, but alcohol consumption began a retreat that still hasn't subsided. Ben Young said, our business was booming during 2020 and 2021, but then for it to so rapidly pivot or change, that requires planning, that requires preparedness, that requires, you know, doubling down on technology. The business hasn't adopted payment processing systems that facilitate loyalty programs like those used by competitors, and convenience stores and other liquor stores have expanded their selection while Ingersoll's declined. Young said a bottle of Tito's became more of a commodity item if you can find it at a Maverick. Also, post-pandemic, the store never fully resumed the regular tasting events that drew customers in, allowing them to learn and experience the joys of great wine. The lack of a strong social media presence was another reason the store faded. It maintained an anachronistic website that still advertises a 2017 summer wine preview in celebration of its 30th anniversary. Young said, that was something we were doing a lot more of 15 years ago. What were we doing 10 years ago? What were we doing in 2020? Those things all matter. He considered an attempt to hop onto the latest beverage trends in his year running the business, with sales of THC-infused drinks and ready-to-drink cocktails rising, while those of classic spirits fall. But he said it's too late to change on the fly with the store's numbers already in such a gully. Russo's voice dropped at the memory of sending longtime customers across the street to Price Chopper to find what they wanted as debt and rising supply costs shrunk his inventory. He said a good wine and spirit store can still focus on the customers who are looking for a specific type of beer. Young said, involve the customers who appreciate a bottle of champagne, a French wine. Those elements, that niche, is still very alive and well. The price may have increased, but people will still pay. They need a proper independent destination to find the items they're not finding at other places or finding when they travel elsewhere. That's what we have always been known for. You know, you can't present yourself like you are known to be the community as a place to find that item if your inventory is empty. Young said he believes the potential buyer he's spoken to, whom he declined to identify, could turn the store around. He said this buyer, I think, has a knack, a skill, the wherewithal to continue Ingersoll Wine and Spirits, as our customers have known us, as what we represent, what we do, what we've been offering, what my dad obviously began. If the sale materializes, he hopes the store can be back in business for the holidays, but he won't be a part of it. He said, I need to move on from the family business for me personally. Young, who's long been active in organizations focused on Iowa's growing Asian community, said, I sort of started detaching myself from this industry because the whole experience of what's happened to the family industry is very, he paused, it's been devastating. I've been told I can separate the situational from my well-being, but they're for me so closely tied together. He's taking things one day at a time, he said, needing to wrap up the family affairs for himself and his 86-year-old mother before moving on with his own life. Russo, too, is in limbo. He said, I've never had 3 weeks off, ever. I could probably go to another liquor store and at least have some kind of a career in the industry, but at this point, I'm just kind of waiting for a miracle, and hopefully some things will turn around and I'll be able to jump right back into it and, you know, get things going how they used to be.
0: I'm going to switch back over to the front page section of the Des Moines Register. Trans voters may face hurdles in midterms. State voter ID laws could invalidate documents. And this is by Mark Ramirez from USA Today. Transgender voters around the country could face unique and possibly insurmountable barriers during this fall's midterm elections because of voter identification laws, according to researchers at the University of California, Los Angeles. The report by the Williams Institute at UCLA's School of Law said nearly 324,000 of the nation's estimated 1.3 million eligible transgender voters could be affected, with more than 113,000 potentially denied ballots in states with strict photo requirements. prohibiting or restricting eligible voters from voting undermines democracy, and it undermines transgender citizens having a voice in the electoral process, said Jody Herman, the Institute's senior scholar of public policy and co-author of the report. Voter ID laws, she said, could potentially disenfranchise a substantial number of transgender people and be particularly impactful in elections decided by a small number of votes. Voter verification has been a major priority of the second Trump administration, which has been pushing Congress to pass the Save America Act, a measure that would require photo ID to vote and limit the types of identification that could be presented. States have increasingly tightened up their own laws, with at least 19 states imposing new voter ID restrictions since the 2024 general election, according to the report. The Williams Institute, a think tank focused on sexual orientation and gender identity law and policy, said trans people are more likely to encounter complications in the 33 U.S. states with voter ID laws where elections are conducted primarily in person rather than through mail. States face additional verification steps at polling places and, in the strictest cases, have to present government-issued photo ID with no alternatives for those without such identification. For transgender people who have begun living according to their identity, one issue is having IDs that inaccurately reflect their name, appearance, and/or gender marker, or that don't match information in voter rolls. The Institute estimates situations like this will affect about half of trans voters in states with voter ID laws. The report cited the 2022 U.S. Trans Survey, in which 49% of respondents reported having IDs that incorrectly listed their name, while 54% had IDs incorrectly listing their gender. Nearly 6 in 10 said both fields were inaccurate. That's something we've been having to navigate, and we're prepared for that to be more prevalent on Election Day and in early voting, said Andrea Segovia, a senior field and policy director for Austin-based Transgender Education Network of Texas, which was not involved in the UCLA study. Updating identification documents to reflect one's correct name, photo, or gender marker can be costly and time-consuming, often requiring fees, court orders, or attestations from doctors or surgeons, said Will Tentito, the Williams Institute staff attorney and report co-author. The report said 8 states now prohibit gender marker updates on driver's licenses, while 10 ban such changes on birth certificates. Of the 7 states that prohibit both, 5, Texas, Florida, Kansas, Indiana, and Tennessee, require photo identification to vote. An estimated 113,700 trans voters in those states could face substantial hurdles in the midterm elections, the report states. In Kansas, for instance, Tentito said state officials recently invalidated driver's licenses and birth certificates of transgender people who had updated them to match their gender identity. It doesn't remove their ability to vote. It just invalidates the current documents, he said. While in theory a person could renew their documents according to the requirements, in practice it might create impossible barriers. In Texas, a law passed last fall defines biological sex as strictly binary, causing some people's driver's licenses to revert to their birth sex when they go in to renew. Others have received voter ID cards with inaccurate identity information, Segovia said. Naveen Farani, Strategic Communications Director for Equality Texas, said

0: since the organization launched in 2018, Segovia said, noting that the ballot process hasn't always gone smoothly. People were reporting discrimination at polling sites, which was making them uncomfortable to return, she said. We've had people tell us that when they handed over their IDs, they were asked if they'd had all of their surgeries. The Transgender Education Network encourages trans people to serve as poll workers themselves, while some states have launched poll worker training to reduce improper discrimination, she said others are retreating. In 2024, the Transgender Education Network created a program called Poll Pals, in which staff travel to polling sites around the state to answer questions about ID procedures from voters, no matter their gender identity. Texas does have some of the most difficult voting laws in the country, Segovia said. Even me, a person who thinks about this policy stuff all the time, I sometimes get anxiety. I've probably checked my voter roll probably 10 times in the last 2 weeks. The network encourages trans people to buddy up with other community members to travel to polling places, but Segovia said that other Texas voter laws have hindered that as well, requiring drivers who ferry more than a certain number of people to polling sites to verify if they aren't trying to influence their passengers' votes. And before we go on to birthday music, do you have a shorter article? Perfect. I'll switch it over to Lisa.
1: 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This is written by Cooper Worth. More overnight construction work will require the Iowa Department of Transportation to close part of the westbound Interstate 80 in Des Moines' western suburbs. And here's what to know. Westbound I-80 will close for 5 nights starting Sunday, October 4th, and continuing until the morning hours of Friday, October 9th, weather permitting. The interstate will close at 8:30 each night and reopen at 5 a.m. Crews will perform grading and concrete pavement work as part of the ongoing construction project. The detour primarily uses University Avenue as the alternative westbound road from Interstate 235. Drivers should exit at 50th Street and head north and then turn west on University Avenue. Drivers can turn south on Grand Prairie Parkway and reconnect to the westbound I-80 at the Grand Prairie Parkway interchange. From northbound Interstate 35, drivers will continue north through the Mixmaster and exit at University Avenue, which is exit 72C. Drivers can head west on University Avenue, turn south on Grand Prairie Parkway, and reach westbound I-80 at the Grand Prairie Parkway interchange. And finally, from southbound I-35, westbound I-80, drivers should exit at University Avenue, which will be exit 124. Before reaching the Mixmaster, drivers can head west on University, turn south on Grand Prairie Parkway, and rejoin westbound I-80 at the Grand Prairie Parkway Exchange. I hope they have all of those marked.
0: Me too. And before moving over to birthdays, we also have a quick announcement. On Wednesday, October 7th, eligible blind veterans can receive a pair of Ray-Ban Meta smart glasses at no cost during a special distribution event. To qualify, you must be a U.S. military veteran and have a diagnosis of legal blindness. You must attend the event in person and bring a smartphone capable of downloading and using the Meta AI app, as well as proof of military service. You can register at acbmedia.org/glasses/request-form. Veterans who register in advance will receive priority during the first hour of the event. And this event will be held on Wednesday, October 7th from 10 a.m. to 2 p.m. The Iowa Department for the Blind, located at 524 4th Street in Des Moines.

0: All right, and we know what those trombones mean. It's time to shout out a couple of our listeners' birthdays. And today, for October 4th, we have two birthdays. We have Dr. Beatrice Paul Guamna from Mount Pleasant and Min Von Tran from Des Moines. So happy birthday, both of you. Hope you're having a wonderful day and enjoying some great sunshine. And just a reminder, you're listening to IRIS, the Iowa Radio Reading Information Service. If you're hearing us on your television on Iowa PBS and you are not a registered IRIS user, please give us a call at 515-243-6833 so we can get you on our list. We need to know who is listening in order to keep our services free. And with that, I'm going to turn it over to Lisa to get into our obituaries for the day.
1: We have four death notices today that do not have accompanying obituaries, so I will start with those. Richard Coffey, 83, of Des Moines, passed away September 28th. Handling his arrangements will be Isles Grandview Park Chapel. Service time will be October 5th at 11 a.m. at the Isles Grandview Park Chapel. Carl Clyde Evans, 86, of Des Moines, died September 30th. And again, Isles Grandview Park Chapel will be handling his arrangements. His service time will be October 10th at the Isles Grandview Park Chapel. Visitation will take place from 11 a.m. to 2 p.m. And interment will be at the Iowa Veterans Cemetery. Deborah Whitty, of 69, of West Des Moines, passed away September 28th. Hamilton's near Highland Memory Gardens will handle her arrangements, which will be on October 12th at 10:30 a.m. at the Simpson United Methodist Church, and burial will be at the Iowa Veterans Cemetery. And then Steve Wilcoxon, of age 56, of Urbandale, passed away September 28th. Isles Westover Chapel will handle his arrangements. Service time will be October 6th at 11:30 a.m. at St. Pius X Catholic Church in Urbandale, and interment will be at the Glendale Cemetery. And then starting with our obituaries, Harry A. Moulton of Clive. Harry Albert Moulton, 87, passed away Monday, September 28th in Clive. Born November 28th, 1938, to Wilbur and Mary Whistler Moulton in Racine, Wisconsin, Harry spent much of his childhood working in his family's restaurant in East Troy. When he was a sophomore in high school, his family moved to Des Moines after his father purchased hole-in-one donuts. Harry graduated from Roosevelt High School and went on to attend the University of Wisconsin. It was there that he met the love of his life, Jane. On their second date, Harry, a junior, discovered Jane was a freshman and promptly informed her that had he known her age, he would never have asked her out. Fortunately, Jane chose not to hold that against him. They married in June of 1962 and moved to Falmouth, Massachusetts, where Harry served as a pilot in the United States Air Force. When his father became ill, Harry was transferred to Truax Field Air Force Base in Madison, Wisconsin, and that allowed him to be closer to his family. He later earned his MBA from the University of Iowa. After his dad died, Harry returned to Des Moines to take over the family business and turned it into something his father could never have imagined. Dottie's Donuts was what we all knew and loved, but behind the scenes, Harry grew Iowa Donut Supply into a successful business that eventually supplied hundreds of Casey's stores, Made Right restaurants, and other businesses across Iowa. Harry was a lot of things during his 87 years. He was an Air Force pilot, a businessman, a husband, a father, and a grandfather. He was also an unassuming man who never needed to be the center of attention and rarely wanted credit. He never missed his boys' games growing up. It didn't matter that they were playing, who they were playing, or where it was being played, or what was being played. He had a remarkable ability to solve problems. When his kids were kicked out of the neighborhood, he built them a fort and a pool. Funny how after that, all the neighborhood kids ended up at their house. Problem solved. He loved sharing his Wisconsin roots with his grandchildren.